0: Did lower interest rates after the U.S. Central Bank, the Federal Reserve, raised them for the first time in 3 years. The Fed wants to tame inflation, but Mr. Trump claimed rates should be 1%. When announcing the rate rise, the Fed chair, Kevin Warsh, was asked what message it sent the president.
1: I don't have anything for you on discussions with the president. And I'm not a Wall Street newsletter. Part of the independence of the Federal Reserve is we stay in our lane.
0: Speaking to journalists hours later, Donald Trump avoided directly criticizing Mr. Warsh, but claimed the interest rate was raised for political reasons.
2: He's a good man, Kevin Warsh, but no matter how good a job, he's got a hostile board. I want him to be independent, but it's my opinion. I'm very good at this stuff. Interest rates are too high.
0: President Trump has threatened to cut trade with the European Union if it pursues a proposal to make Canada the bloc's first ever associate member. Describing the plan as laughable, Mr. Trump said he would view it as a hostile act that could prompt further tariffs on the EU. The top Democrat on the U.S. House of Representatives Foreign Affairs Committee has said he will not support the sale of American bombs to Israel over concerns they would not be used in accordance with international law. Congressman Gregory Meeks said he remained committed to Israel's security but was concerned about the risk to civilian lives. Here's Tom Bateman.
3: The Trump administration is reportedly planning to supply Israel with 40,000 of one of America's most destructive conventional bombs, weighing 2,000 pounds each and able to bring down entire buildings. Congressman Meeks says it raises grave concerns about the bomb's further potential use in Gaza and Lebanon, adding he will not clear the sale at this time. But his objection as the top Democrat on a committee that gets to review arms sales is likely to be little more than symbolic, as the Trump administration can simply press ahead anyway.
0: There are reports of loud explosions in the Ukrainian capital Kyiv. Ukraine's Air Force has issued an alert warning of the danger of incoming Russian missiles for the whole country. It's also listed threats from jet-powered drones and guided aerial bombs. Late on Wednesday, an apartment building was hit in the southern port city of Odessa. The U.S. House of Representatives has passed a sweeping Russia sanctions bill sponsored by the late Senator Lindsey Graham. The legislation will allow President Trump to impose tariffs of up to 100% on the top five buyers of Russian energy and place tougher sanctions on the Kremlin. Bipartisan support for the bill in both the Senate and the House means it now requires only the president's signature. World News from the BBC.
4: And it's on WNYC in New York. I'm Sean Carlson, 73 degrees right now at 8:04. A woman is under arrest after allegedly making threats aboard a Midtown-bound Metro North train this morning. The MTA Police Department says the train halted to a stop right before the Grand Central Terminal when another rider pulled the emergency cord. Part of the station was shut down when 60 passengers self-evacuated onto the tracks. 22-year-old pharmacy student Nigel Saroy says he was aboard the train when the chaos ensued.
5: I mean, I feel bad that the person had gotten to such a state where they had gotten to that point, but also just everyone being fearful. I guess just empathy for the entire situation.
4: MTA police say the woman is named Hannah Jane Santero. She's charged with making a terroristic threat and making a threat of mass harm. They say she was transported to Bellevue Hospital for psychiatric evaluation. It's not clear if she has an attorney. An NYPD officer is accused of burglarizing a Bronx apartment and using police computers before and after the alleged crime. WNYC's Charles Lane reports.
6: Louis Trienfeld was assigned to Manhattan's 28th Precinct in Harlem at the time, according to the criminal complaint. Prosecutors say he searched for an acquaintance's car with an NYPD license plate reader before breaking into the acquaintance's apartment and wheeling out a safe worth about $50,000. Internal Affairs say Trienfeld later used his department phone to pull up the burglary report five times while off duty. Police say Trienfeld was suspended from the NYPD pending the outcome of his case.
4: His attorney did not respond to a request for comment. 73 degrees under mostly clear skies right now. Should stay that way through tonight. We'll see temperatures in the upper 60s. Maybe a few more clouds as the evening progresses here. Tomorrow, though, sunny through the day. More clouds as the day goes on again. But tomorrow, there is a chance of some rain. Possibly some thunderstorms later in the evening with highs in the mid-80s tomorrow afternoon. Should be back to... It's Wednesday at 8:06.
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8: This is On Point. I'm Meghna Chakrabarty. Last month, Carrie-Anne Parkinson, mother of five, was charged with contributing to the delinquency of a minor. She was convicted in a Virginia court, and Parkinson was given a six-month suspended jail sentence and is now on the Virginia State Child Abuse and Neglect Registry. Her crime? She let her five-year-old son take a walk in their neighborhood alone. Carrie-Anne Parkinson joins us now. Welcome to On Point.
9: Hi, Meghna. Thanks for having me.
8: Okay. So let's go back to the beginning here. Tell me the story of the day that you let your son take a walk. What kind of neighborhood do you live in?
9: We live in a beautiful neighborhood. It's a very large 3,000 home gated community in Williamsburg, which is a very small, sleepy town. It's got the colonial area. It's very like a touristy town, but when we don't have any tourists, it's very small. It's a small college town. It's very cute and sweet. And so Sam and I would go for a morning walk all the time. So my other kids were in school and it would just be the two of us. So we went on our, you know, 3 mile walk that morning. And as we came back, the geese had been molting next to the pond near our home. And he was picking them all up and putting them in his backpack. And then we got home and he asked if he could go back, walk back and get more. And I just told him, sure, that's fine. I'm going to go make lunch and you just come on back when you're done. But then next thing I knew, I had a security guard from our neighborhood at my front door.
8: Okay. Before we get to that part, how long was the walk?
9: It's about half a mile from our house. So I think that's hard to conceptualize, but it's about a football field, or like two or three blocks. But all of the way from my house to that pond was on a protected pathway through our neighborhood. So there'd be this paved path, about 10 feet of grass buffer zone, and then the 25-mile-per-hour residential street.
8: Mm-hmm. Carrie-Anne, I know you're actually a lawyer right now, so you'll appreciate that I'm a stickler for the facts. A football field is not half a mile.
9: Okay, fine. It's a little bit further.
8: Okay. Half a mile I can conceive of, but a football field, a little bit shorter than that.
9: Okay. It's 100. Okay, let's see. It's 800 meters, so you're right. It's like eight football fields. Okay. Is it really? Is it that far? I guess I'm doing the math like right now in my head.
8: Roughly. Okay. But you had said that Sam, is it okay if I use his name? Because you just did.
9: Oh, yeah.
8: Okay.
9: Yeah.
8: You and he had walked that path frequently. And what about the places where he would have to cross over the road where the cars are going?
9: Yeah, same thing. The first crossing is incidentally where all the kids wait for the bus. So all the kids have to cross the street to go to the bus stop. And then the second crossing would have been on the way to tennis lessons, swim practice, the park, several friends' houses. So this is not, it wasn't like he was sort of dropped into this scenario. This is very, very familiar territory.
8: Mm-hmm. Okay. And so he goes because he wants to collect more goose feathers, which I think is just such a delightfully five-year-old thing to want to do.
9: I think it's delightful too.
8: But did a neighbor see him, or was it just the security guard who patrols the gated community?
9: No, it was a neighbor. So when the security guard got to my door, he said, a neighbor called and was concerned. Okay. That was the story I got.
8: And brought your son back.
9: Yeah, he'd initially asked Sam to get in his truck. And Sam had said, I can't get in your truck.
8: Yeah.
9: Then the security guard said, well, then I'm going to walk you home. And so Sam said, all right. And so essentially the security guard, you know, perp walked him back to his house.
8: And what did the security guard tell you when you answered the door?
9: He told me that they do not permit children to be alone in the neighborhood, which we had lived there for 3 years and I just knew was not true. And so I just said, like, what are you talking about? You know, that's not a rule. And, you know, which rule are you referencing? Cause I'd love to know if I'm wrong here. And he said, well, if it's not against the rules, then it's against the law, which was a bold assertion. And he said, so I'm going to call the police.
8: Uh-huh. Okay. Everyone put a pin in the against the law part, because we're going to come back to that specifically regarding Virginia state law. So
9: right.
8: The police come, and Child Protective Services as well?
9: Yeah. So initially it was just one officer. And before the officer got there, I asked Sam what had gone on, and he recounted to me that the security guard had given them this lecture about you've broken the rules, your mom broke the rules, and had then told him that there were bad people in the neighborhood who could hurt him. So Sam was pretty shaken up by just the walk home. So by the time the police officer arrived, I was very upset for my son. Mm-hmm. And the police officer says, hey, I got this call from security. They said that your son was alone. And I said, yeah, absolutely. You know, I gave him permission to go. He's within, our neighborhood, place that he's very familiar with. And I'm really not interested in having a conversation about it. And so then he said, well, if you won't talk to me about it, you'll talk to CPS about it. So then he pulled his car in front of my driveway so that I could not leave my home. And then he called for backup. Two more police officers arrived and CPS. And then the head of security for our neighborhood also came and parked his car across from my house.
10: Wow. Okay.
9: Yeah.
10: And it only took Child Protective Services, what, not that long, a couple of days to come back with a finding that you, according to them, were a neglectful mother.
9: No, actually, that took a month. Yeah, so they talked to us. I thought it was all over by the time they left my house. But then they sent me a letter 2 weeks later that said they were opening a formal investigation into our home and requested a home visit. I had just given birth, and so my attorney called them and said, how about you wait until she's had a minute to take a breath? So they came back on July 2nd. So this all started on June 5th. They did the home visit on July 2nd. While I had mastitis and was recovering from childbirth. And then they did not close their investigation until July 23rd is when they sent us their finding that I had, in fact, neglected my son.
10: And is that what landed you on the state's registry?
9: Yes.
10: One finding. Okay. Mm-hmm. And then later on, you were charged with contributing to delinquency of a minor. And as I very quickly summarized at the top, a Virginia judge essentially said, well, found you guilty of that and gave you a 6-month suspended sentence. But you were offered the opportunity to sign a particular form and therefore not be found guilty of that. Can you tell me a bit about
9: that? It's called a withheld finding, which is like a plea deal. And so what you do is you admit to the prosecutor and to the judge, there was sufficient evidence to find me guilty. So you're making an admission of guilt and entering a guilty plea. And then they choose not to prosecute you for a year as long as you keep your nose clean. And I was just absolutely not willing to admit in any way that allowing my son some reasonable independence was a crime. First, because it's protected by statute, but second, because it absolutely went against my principles as a mom.
10: Mm. And you have how many older kids than Sam? Three older kids than him, right?
9: Four
10: older kids.
9: Than him. Yeah. Yeah. He's number four. Yes.
10: Okay. Only a few years ago, you moved from Orem, Utah to Virginia, right?
9: And, that's right.
10: And so when your other kids were younger, they had kind of more of an independent outdoor opportunity in Orem?
9: Yeah, we've just always been that way. I mean, my older two rode and walked to school. They rode to their friends' houses. They adventured all around our neighborhoods. So it was par for the course for our family.
10: Yeah. I'm interested in the fact that you have this history in Utah and moved to Virginia because Utah was the first state, right, in 2018 that actually passed a reasonable childhood independence law to protect parents from exactly what happened to you.
9: Right.
10: And then in Virginia in 2023, a similar law was passed unanimously.
9: Which is shocking. Nothing happens unanimously in Virginia.
10: In the state legislature. And I understand irony of ironies that you even worked for a time in the office of Virginia State Senator Jill Vogel, who co-sponsored this law.
9: Yes. The irony in the story abounds. And it was so funny because I didn't even know that, right? I worked for her law office. I didn't work for her campaign or for her Senate office, any of that. I just was a little, bebopper attorney interning with her. And so then as this was all happening, I was literally in my house researching when the police were out front of my house, like, Virginia, I knew there was no minimum age. I was like, children outside. And this law pops up and Jill Vogel, co-sponsor, I'm like, oh, really?
10: Yeah. And the law, I should state, says clearly that absent evidence of serious obvious neglect. The state shouldn't mm-hmm. step in and second guess choices that parents make. And that passed unanimously.
9: Right. And it also has really specific language protecting reasonable and independent activities on foot or on bike near home, including walking to school. And so it's important to note that Sam was old enough to start kindergarten, but his birthday was the deadline. We held him back a year. So he could have been in kindergarten, and the route he took was the route to get to school. Mm-hmm. So had his destination been school, the bill would have not just impliedly protected it, but explicitly protected it.
10: Yeah. So I know I only have you for a couple more minutes, Carrie-Anne, because you got to get back to work. but so the question of what constitutes serious neglect is subject to interpretation, though, right? Because
9: sure.
10: I'm thinking, you know, if you had seen a five-year-old on his or her own, and also near a body of water. I think the pond is actually kind of an important part here. I mean, would you have kind of, you know, taken a second look?
9: Sure. I mean, I tend to be that mom. And before all this happened, I've said to people, if you see a kid who's struggling, please don't be the one who calls CPS. Be the one who, like, looks for the mom, who asks the kid if they're okay. So, no, I'm not an alarmist. I wouldn't have fallen apart. I probably just would have said, hey, you doing all right? You know, what are you up to? Okay, cool. You know, just mm-hmm. unless I recognize that, are they about to fall in? No. And then one thing I think too, that's really important is that this isn't just like, we get so worried about kids being afraid, but then you talk to people and you say, is helicopter parenting a problem? And yes. Okay. Well, what does independent childhood look like? And I don't think people have a good idea of what it looks like. And then when they encounter it, it feels alarming because we're not familiar with it. We've like progressively put children indoors over the last 30 years. And so we just need to have a little bit of exposure therapy in our society. Like, children are actually more capable than what we have gotten used to.
10: You're appealing the court's ruling, but for as long as you're on the Virginia State Child Abuse and Neglect Registry, what impact is, we only have 30 seconds, Carrie-Anne, but what impact is that going to have on, like, you and, I don't know, can you volunteer at Sam's school now?
9: Nope, I can't volunteer at his school. I haven't tried because I'm not interested in rejection, but no, it does restrict my ability to work. If I wanted to be a guardian ad litem with the court or volunteer with at-risk youth, I would not be permitted to do so.
10: Well, Carrie-Anne Parkinson, thank you so much for joining us today.
9: Thank you so much, Meghna.
10: Well, we are talking about cases like Carrie-Anne's, where free-range parenting meets the very hard edge of a zero-risk state, but there's also a huge gray area in between, and we'll explore that in a moment. This is On Point.
11: 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Good evening, I'm Ion Levinson. Thanks for joining us for our Wednesday edition of On Point. Coming up at 9 on the Moth Radio Hour, we're going to hear stories of considering what's in a name, including a dangerous CIA mission and the rise and fall of an unusual musical act. That's the Moth Radio Hour. It's coming up at 9 right here on WNYC. At 10 from the CBC, it's Q. And tonight, Gary Oldman will be stopping by. What is your favorite role of his? Well, currently, he is returning to that spy thriller, Slow Horses. He'll talk about that and some of his other projects, including The Commissioner Gordon in Batman Begins. So plenty to hear and talk about with him. That's coming up at 10. And then at 11 o'clock, New Sounds with John Schaefer. Partly cloudy for the rest of tonight with lows in the upper 60s. We're partly sunny tomorrow with highs in the mid-80s. Some clouds are rolling through on tomorrow night, mostly cloudy. There's a chance of some thunderstorms by the evening and lows dropping down into the lower 70s. Right now, 72 degrees under mostly clear skies. 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
10: Thank you. 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I'm Meghna Chakrabarty, and today we're talking about when free-range parenting, or parents who want to give their kids a greater sense of confidence and independence by letting them do stuff on their own, when that meets a hard edge of a zero-risk state. And let's turn now to Lenore Scanese. 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
14: Well, thanks. Happy to be here, Meghna.
10: Okay, we're going to get to your own story about how you got drawn into all of this many a year ago in a little bit, but let's stick with the specifics of Carrie Ann's experience. Mm-hmm. First of all, it sounds kind of extraordinary when you hear it. I think there are some details worth actually debating about it in a moment. But how frequent does something like this happen in the United States? Is what happened to Carrie Ann an outlier?
14: That is a question that I wish I could answer. I can't tell you. I can just give you a couple of statistics and a couple of stories.
10: Yeah.
14: The statistics are that between the ages of 0 and 18, 37% of American children will be the subject of a child abuse or neglect hotline call at some point, which is already outrageous. But if you're a black kid, the percent is 53%. 53% chance, more than half, that someone will call Child Protective Services to say, check in on this family. I don't think the parent's doing it right.
10: Mm. And so the significance to you in those numbers is...
14: They're huge, right? I mean, the numbers keep going up ever since the 70s when we started having the child abuse and neglect hotlines and the idea that all children are under-supervised and overly in danger. And then the stories that I've told over the years have become, you know, a lot of them have gone viral. I'm sure you've heard the case of the Métives in Silver Spring, Maryland. They let their kids 10 and 6 walk home from a park. They were investigated, like Carrie Ann was, for child abuse and neglect. Deborah Harrell in South Carolina, she's working her shift at McDonald's. Her kid wants to spend the time at the park. She's 9 years old. It's a popular park. There's tons of kids, tons of adults. Somebody calls the cops and says, I've seen this kid here 3 days in a row playing. Isn't that awful? And they go and arrest the mom, Deborah Harrell, and throw her in jail and take away her kid for 17 days. 9 years old at a park is a wonderful thing to be doing in the summer, playing in the sprinklers with your friends, and yet the mom was thrown in jail. Other cases that you might have heard of, Brittany Patterson is the most recently sort of viral case, which was she was driving one of her kids to the doctor, and her 10-year-old, who was supposed to stay at home with grandpa, left the house in rural Georgia and started walking towards the dollar store, which is like a mile away in this tiny town. And somebody sees him, talks to him. Are you okay, kid? Yes, I'm fine. Nonetheless, calls the cops. And Brittany was arrested in front of her family and taken to jail because she didn't have her eyes on her kid all the time or know where he was every single second at age 10. And these stories spark outrage because most of us still remember a childhood when we had some freedom to walk to the store, walk to the school, play at the park without this being considered neglect.
10: Mm. So I guess what I'm trying to see here is the point of view of law enforcement or state officials or even Child Protective Services folks, because I think this idea that you can't take a chance on anything, that if you get a call like that, you don't actually know at the beginning if something is wrong or not. I mean, like a kid might tell you everything's okay, but everything's actually not okay. So in order to protect all children, isn't it better for people in a position of power or protection to not give the benefit of the doubt until things can get sorted out?
14: Yeah, none of us want kids to be abused, obviously. That's just horrifying, and that's what Child Protective Services is there to protect children from. But I don't see any overlap in a Venn diagram between a child walking to town, a child walking to pick up feathers, a child playing at the park, and them being literally abused or neglected. So what our reasonable childhood independence laws were trying to do, and two, when they're not skirted around as they were in Virginia, they state very clearly that if a child is in serious and obvious danger, yes, mm-hmm. you know, go and figure things out, you know, go sort things out. But if a child isn't, if a child is simply walking someplace and you ask them, are they okay? You're allowed to believe that they're okay without thinking, they said okay, but they're probably being, you know, tortured back home. Let me go see. There just isn't any reason for that tripwire to start. And so the reasonable childhood independence law, you explained it really well. It's when it's to protect parents who take their eyes off their kids. It's just if they're putting their kids in obvious and serious danger that CPS should jump in. But if the kid is fine, no.
10: Yeah. So I just want to tell listeners here that obviously you guys know that I'm a parent of two. So I've gone through this question myself as well. And I, Lenore, like you, I had a free-range childhood growing up in the 80s. And I have very actively over many years kicked my kids out of the house and said, go by yourself. That's where I come from. That's my point of view as a parent. But journalistically, I do want to say that I think maybe let's not conflate neglect and abuse. Okay.
14: Right.
10: Because I think a lot of these calls and a lot of the concern that when people see a child walking on their own, it's not that, they're getting, horribly emotionally or physically abused at home. It's that someone is not looking after them in public, in a place where something bad could happen to them. That is that can be seen as a form of neglect. Like a parent's primary duty is to keep an eye on their kids, even if it's from afar, just to make sure that nothing goes wrong. And in the case of Carrie Ann, what I keep coming back to is there was the pond.
14: Right.
10: And I was reading an article in the Deseret News, which is interesting because there's a lot of articles in Utah about Carrie Ann's case, Utah being a really interesting state about this. And there was someone who wrote that on the same day that Sam went on his walk, the body of a 5-year-old little girl who had autism was found in South Carolina near Myrtle Beach because she had left home also and ended up drowning. So it's like there are these inherent risks of young children being on their own, aren't there?
14: Well, there are inherent risks in the fact that we're alive on the earth. And it's horrible what happened to that child with autism. Obviously, it's just obviously a horrible, horrible tragedy. Carrie Ann knows her son. He does not have autism. She has seen him safely cross the street. It's the route to her kids' kindergarten, as well as they're in a gated community. So you're allowed to make a calculated decision, a loving decision, about whether you want your kid to stay home or go outside. And we keep seeing the danger of the kid being outside, and we never think about what is happening to an entire generation of kids who are growing up so extremely, extraordinarily over-supervised, I would say. And I say that not like you shouldn't care about your kid, but there's this book, I always refer to this wonderful book, a series of child development books from the 80s, and there was one for six-year-olds. Your six-year-old, loving and defiant. And it has a checklist of everything a neurotypical child should be able to do entering first grade, okay? Mm-hmm. Can they tell their left hand from their right hand? Can they stand on one foot for, 10 seconds? Can they walk 4 to 8 blocks in any direction, to school, to a store, to the park? So it was normal. It was indeed good. It was appropriate for a child to be walking that far as a six-year-old in living memory. And then there was just a study done this past year by the Institute for Family Studies. They surveyed 24,000 American parents. And they asked, what age do you let your kids off the block? And the majority of parents of 14-year-olds don't let them leave the block. So what we have started to think of as normal is really almost antithetical to human nature. Kids who would normally be hopping on their bikes and walking to school, as I did at age 5, running around, meeting their friends, playing at the park, twice that age, 14, more than twice that age, they're not even allowed off the block. And we wonder why kids are so anxious and so depressed. It's because the 14-year-olds are being treated like like babies, like toddlers. And so to say, why is anybody ever letting their child go? Why don't we say, why isn't everybody letting their child go? It's really good for kids to have some independence. In fact, it's an essential part of childhood. It's a nutrient towards a healthy, developing child. And to take that away from them, I don't want to call that abuse, but why are we saying it's abusive or bad or dangerous or suspect when a parent trusts their kid, knows they're ready, and gives them the trust and the ability to go and be part of the world instead of locking them inside?
10: You know, what's interesting to me, Lenore, is that I've found, again, just in my own personal experience, that no matter what a parent tries, the signals about a child's safety or whether or not they should be supervised are coming to the child even from outside the home. And here's what I mean. In schools, they're getting constant safety lessons, which is good. I'm not saying they shouldn't. But there's a subtext there. Because, for example, when my kids were younger and I was like, go outside. do it yourself. Like we live literally two blocks from a grocery store, and my kids would be like, we want this, we want that. And I'd give them $5 and I'd be like, go get it yourself. Mm-hmm. I actually had to work on convincing them that they could.
14: Wow.
10: Do you see what I'm saying?
14: So
10: they were getting messages from somewhere. And again, I'm not actually criticizing these messages because we'll talk more about why they exist. But the society was telling them it's not right. And it's not safe.
14: Right.
10: Even though it's literally, I am not joking, I can see the grocery store from my living room window.
14: Oh my God, Meghna. So Let Grow is the nonprofit that I founded with four other people, including Jonathan Haidt and Peter Gray. And our goal is to make it normal again, to give kids back some independence. And one of the things that we do is we have a free program for schools that is called the Let Grow, what is it called? you'd think I would know, but it's the Independence Project. And it lets kids, once a month, kids get, it's called the Let Grow Experience, yay. And once a month, kids get a homework assignment that says exactly that, Meghna. It says, go home and do something new on your own with your parents' permission, but without your parents. And the goal there is to just renormalizing the kid at the store. In fact, we heard of one place, a town that had started doing the Let Grow Experience. And a kid, a fourth or fifth grader, came alone to the store. And everybody was concerned. Where's the mom? Of course, they say mom. You know, kid, what's he doing here? So they asked the kid, why are you here by yourself? And he said, I'm doing my Let Grow Experience. And after that, when other kids started coming in by themselves, they were like, oh, it's a Let Grow kid. It's a Let Grow kid. So we're trying to renormalize exactly what you were doing, which is having kids walk near a pond. You're allowed to pass by a pond. You're not going to jump in it if you know not to jump in it, which Sam knew. You're allowed to cross a street once our job is to teach our kids to look left, look right, look left again, try to make eye contact with a driver if a driver is passing by. You know, our job is not to keep our kids inside. Our job is to prepare our children for the path and then let them go. And that's what we're trying to do.
10: Yeah. I have to say, water still gives me pause, but we'll talk more about that in a moment. I'm Meghna Chakrabarty. This is On Point. Okay, Lenore, hang on for a second, because I want to bring Dr. Katie Donnelly into the conversation. She is an injury prevention advocate with Safe Kids Worldwide and is also a pediatric emergency physician. Dr. Donnelly, welcome to On Point.
15: Hi, Meghna. Thanks for having me.
10: I'm so glad you could join us because I wanted to be completely transparent about my own sort of parenting views, but I also want to say that I have an enormous amount of sympathy for sort of the trend that we American society has taken over the past, let's say, 20, 30 years in terms of ramping up concern about child safety. Whether or not we've gone too far, we can continue to debate. But can you give me your view, sort of Dr. Donnelly, about reasons why you see that we should be quite vigilant about children being, on their own outside?
15: Yeah, of course. I think the biggest thing I want to stress is kids are not just little adults. We know that the child brain changes so much over the course of the development. And part of that is, as parents, I have a two-year-old myself, is teaching our kids how to be safe. But we know that a child's brain at 4, 6, 8 is very different from a 15, 16, 17-year-old. And you might teach your child a million times how to safely cross the street. They see a squirrel or a ball, that impulsivity kicks in and they're off, right? You might say never go in the water, but they see a duckling that's maybe even injured, stuck in a piece of fishing line. And they're in that water trying to help because they're good kids who want to try to help everyone. They don't recognize risk as easily as we do either. So, for example, they've done studies looking at, you know, can kids judge the speed of a car coming at them? And we find that 6- and 8-year-olds really can't. They have a very hard time judging how fast a car is going to get to them and would that be safe to cross in front of. They, you know, as we see more and more phones, and I suspect a lot of parents would love to, if they're going to have their child go out into the world, would love to have a way to communicate with them if needed. And kids don't recognize the danger of looking at their phone while they're crossing the street. And I know how hard it is to peel that out of my 2-year-old's hands sometimes when I'm not even, you know, he just wants to look at his own picture on there. And then finally, our society, by and large, is not built for little bodies. So children trying to safely cross the street often can't even be seen over parked cars on either side. So it can be very hard for drivers to notice a child who's even doing everything safely. And that comes into play as well.
10: Okay, so this is really interesting, Dr. Donnelly. And a little bit later, Lenore, I'm going to bring you back because I'd love to hear you guys kind of converse with each other. But because I think a lot of the conversation around free-range parenting has to do with, or one of the criticisms of why we don't let kids out to be on their own more has to do with, you know, this long generation-long fear of kids being snatched off the street, right? But everything that you're bringing up, Dr. Donnelly, is not that. You know, it's not will a stranger harm the child. It's just that a child's own perceptions of the world, which are still developing, you're more concerned about injury and death, right?
15: Oh, definitely.
10: Yeah, okay.
15: Yeah, I believe that those fears of a child being snatched up out of broad daylight are quite overblown. My biggest concern and the thing I see in our emergency department every day is kids who are unsupervised or undersupervised who get themselves injured.
10: Okay. Dr. Katie Donnelly is with Safe Kids Worldwide. It's an injury prevention group. And Lenore Scanese, she's also with us. She's president of Let Grow. It's a nonprofit promoting childhood independence. And we're talking about, you know, is there a way, actually, now let's move to this part of the conversation. Is there a way to find a happy medium, a good balance between protecting a child, keeping them safe from harm and injury, but also, as Lenore has been saying, having them grow up being confident and independent? We'll talk about that in just a moment. This is On Point.
11: 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Coming up at 9, the Moth Radio Hour. 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Partly sunny skies tomorrow with highs in the mid-80s. Mostly cloudy for tomorrow night. There is a chance of some showers rolling through by the evening with a very slight chance of overnight rain as well. Lows dropping down to the lower 70s. But we're looking good for Friday with sunny skies and highs in the lower 80s. 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
10: You're back with On Point. I'm Meghna Chakrabarty, and today we're talking about when free-range parenting meets quite a hard edge of a zero-risk legal system. And Dr. Katie Donnelly joins us today. She's an injury prevention advocate with Safe Kids Worldwide and is also a pediatric emergency medicine doctor. And Lenore Scanese is with us. She is president of Let Grow, a nonprofit that's promoting childhood independence. And she's author of Free Range Kids, How Parents and Teachers Can Let Go and Let Grow. So both of you, please feel free to just jump in and mix it up here with me. But Lenore, let me just kind of kick it off with you. Mm-hmm. I think Dr. Donnelly actually presents quite a persuasive argument when it comes

0: I totally agree that it is up to us to try to make our kids safe. And that's why we were talking earlier about teaching kids to look both ways. While the world wasn't created for a particular size or a particular age, it is the world. And it is beckoning to children. And as Carrie Ann mentioned in the first segment, five-year-olds are expected to walk to school in her neighborhood, passing the same pond, the same ultra-tempting pond that Sam passed. And they teach their kids, don't jump in the pond, look both ways before crossing the street, and then they let them go. And the reason we let kids go is because by not letting them do things in their childhood, as this generation has started to do, it's because we only see things in terms of risk. Mm-hmm. And it's a new way of thinking. I call it worst first thinking. Instead of thinking that Sam's going to go and, as he said, pick up the goose feathers as he's done before and come home, you know, we're imagining the very worst case scenario. There's a duck. The duck is drowning. Sam goes crazy with empathy, runs into the pond and drowns. I mean, that is sad, but it is extremely unlikely to happen. And what's interesting to me is that we come up with these scenarios when we're thinking of a child unsupervised, but we never come up with these scenarios when we think of a child in any other situation. A child getting into a car and the mom driving him to the dentist is far more likely to die. The number one way kids die is as kids, as passengers in cars. And we don't say, Mom, please, for the sake of God, do not put your child in a car and drive him to the dentist. Think of all the horrible things could happen. How would you feel if you were T-boned by a drunk driver? We don't do that. Somehow we're just obsessed with the idea that when a child is alone, a child could fall down the stairs in your house. They could slip in the bathroom. They could choke on food. We don't obsess about those. We obsess about a kid going a few blocks in on a sunny day in a quiet neighborhood, picking up some feathers and coming home.
1: Dr. Donnelly, go ahead.
2: I might push back just a little on that, in that I personally obsess about all of those things. Like, that's why we have child passenger restraint laws, because we know it's safest to be backwards facing in a car seat built for an infant until the age of two. Why we have booster seat recommendations. Why I cut up my child's hot dogs right now. So he, like, I know the risks, the risky foods for choking. And I'm putting the safety measures around him that allow him to be safe. We have gates at the top of our stairs and the bottom of our stairs because he's two, and I don't want him. He can't walk down those stairs safely.
0: I think a two-year-old needs constant supervision. Yeah. That's what's hard about having a two-year-old. A five-year-old, as we've said before, is expected to walk to kindergarten in that neighborhood. So to act as if walking that same route is suddenly extraordinarily dangerous, and that Carrie Ann is somehow neglectful for teaching him how to get there and trusting him and having watched him. She said she's watched him cross those streets hundreds of times when she's been with him, but not just holding his hand. So you're allowed to gradually give your child more independence. And what we've found culturally, you know, across the board now, is that kids are way more anxious and depressed today than ever before. And there was an amazing article in the Journal of Pediatrics in 2023 that was a study that showed that over the decades, as kids' independence has been going down, as they've been allowed, you know, less time outside, less time at the park, less time walking to school, as their independence has been going down, their anxiety and their depression and bad things mentally have been going up, up, up. So while there might be some danger in walking along the sidewalk or being in a car, there's also some danger in never doing anything on your own and feeling like you're just not trusted by your parents and that the world is too scary and awful. Like the security guard told him, don't go out here. Your mom was wrong to let you.
1: Dr. Donnelly, do you want to respond to that?
2: I personally agree that we need to give kids ever more independence in safe ways. And you'll find no argument from me on that. I think that your advocacy work is where we should be focusing, both on legislation, right, and making sure that these laws are enforced in reasonable ways, but also advocating for ever safer and more child-focused environments, right? I suspect many of us have seen those those viral videos from Japan where they have the little flags. Old-

0: and sticking their back in there.
1: I knew that show was going to come up in this conversation.
0: Yeah, and so everyone knows that their parent is aware of this journey, and they can be seen as they're crossing the street, and everyone has just an extra pair of eyes on them because they know they're an unaccompanied child. That is great. That takes a lot of community organizing work to think about how we make our neighborhoods as safe as possible for kids while nurturing that independence.
1: Let me just jump in here because I think we're sort of heading in a direction where we're getting to the heart of the problem. The Japan comparison is really interesting. I'm obsessed with that show. Old enough, I've like seen every episode of it. But I also think it's totally unrealistic for the United States. And by the way, Lenore, you said that the number one cause of death for children is automobile accident.
2: It's car passengers.
1: That's actually not true. Do you know what it is? I just double checked. I fact checked myself.
2: I thought it was car passengers. I've always quoted
0: it's
2: that.
0: It's firearms.
1: So the reason why that's so interesting, tragic and interesting is we know, at least since 2020, that the number one thing actually killing children is guns in this country.
2: Wow. Oh, my God.
1: But the nation and its lawmakers seem to accept that as a perfectly, you know, normal form of risk. Right? Have we passed any gun laws to make it harder for children to be, you know, in crossfire or handle an unsecured weapon? No, we have not. Mm. So on the one hand, this country is totally okay with the form of risk that ends up in the most children dying, but not okay with a kind of risk where, as you've been saying, Lenore, might actually be a healthy form of risk. And so with that in mind, Dr. Donnelly, I wanted to come back to you because you were talking about creating physical societies that are better to encourage independence in children. What about the legal part here? Because I keep coming back to the fact that Carrie Ann, basically a concerned neighbor, called. And I think that's okay. If we're concerned about each other's children's out in the neighborhood, that's a good thing. We want people to be looking after each other's kids. But what the trouble is the next step, once Carrie Ann just sort of challenged the security officer, was law enforcement and child protective services. We went immediately to that. That's where I think, you know, there's got to be some way to put a buffer in between a parent's decision and immediately presuming that child protective services needs to be called in.
0: Yeah. And right now in America, I am not sure that buffer exists. Mm-hmm. Unfortunately, we have the will and force of the state to enact our laws. But, you know, Child Protective Services, as I wish it was more of a support, you know, a carrot rather than a stick of, all right, what's going on here? How can we help you? Ah, it seems like you're a very reasonable parent and this is something you're interested in. How can we work with your community, your lawmakers to make this safe? That doesn't exist. And it is something that I think is going to be highly dependent on individual communities to come together and talk about what does raising kids in our gated community look like, right? Are we going to allow them to ride our bikes? If they're riding their bikes and I see them without a helmet on, am I calling their mom, right? Because that was the main reason I wore a helmet as a kid. One of my uncles was a cop on our town force. And I knew if any police officer who knew me saw me without my helmet on, they were going to call my mom and tell on me. And so that's sort of like, we have a community of parents and caring adults who is looking out for you is, one, builds a lot of safety. And two, makes kids feel seen and cared about. The number of adults in a child's life that they know they can count on and are looking out for them is so critical.
1: Yeah. Lenore, isn't this what you were talking about before about, you know, I love how Dr. Donnelly put it, that kids, you know, being seen and cared for by people who are not your parents
2: is so great.
1: Yeah. And you were, and I think you were talking about like trying to take steps to rebuild that culture.
2: Right. Well, one of the steps that we've been taking is changing the law so that a kid outside is not automatically assumed to be neglected. And then with this Let Grow experience where kids are told once a month, go do something new on your own, then you get more kids outside. And I think exactly what Katie is saying, you know, if you see kids outside, like in her day when she was riding her bike and there were other people around and they would see her, oh, is she wearing her helmet or not? That's great. When there's more kids outside, it's more fun for the kids. And everybody realizes that this is not neglect. This is a healthy childhood. So that's what Let Grow is dedicated to doing, just renormalizing the idea of kids being part of the world.
1: I'm Meghna Chakrabarty. This is On Point. Lenore, can I just follow up with you on that? Because, again, like maybe cases like Carrie Ann's are outliers, even if they're sort of frequent outliers. But in order to change the culture in a place where the law is so central, right, like we are still, knock on wood, living in a rule of law society, like how do you change the culture amongst the people who, you know, people who work for CPS or law enforcement or even judges, right? Because ultimately a judge found Carrie Ann guilty of, you know, the misdemeanor of contributing to the delinquency of a minor, even despite like all the evidence that was presented in court. We don't know exactly what happened in court since it involves a juvenile. There's no transcripts that we could get a hold of. But, you know, how do you change the legal culture as well?
2: Well, the legal culture is part of the regular culture, too. I mean, once we get kids outside, then the idea of somebody coming into court and saying, this lady let her child go outside, it's going to not be a case, right? But right now there's a law that's been introduced in Congress by, once again, bipartisan sponsors. It was Blake Moore from Utah. He's a Republican. And Jennifer McClellan, actually from Virginia. She helped pass the reasonable childhood independence law there, and now she's in Congress. And they have the Restoring Childhood Resilience and Independence Act of 2026. And that encourages all the states to look at independence as something that they should be valorizing as opposed to criminalizing. And so I think if you get kids doing things on their own and neighborhoods wanting to see children back outside, and that's from the bottom up, and then the top down, the government is passing, we've passed 13 childhood independence laws, reasonable childhood independence laws in the states, and now there's this federal law. If these laws are passed, then we start realizing, like, this is not something that's bad. This is something that's good that accidentally got evaporated from our culture to the point where 14-year-olds aren't leaving their block.
1: Yeah.
2: And back to, kids zooming around on their bikes with their helmets. Katie, I agree, with their helmets.
1: Yeah. Well, so helmets are actually a good example because, Dr. Donnelly, there are a lot of parents listening right now, or grandparents, or aunts and uncles, what have you, anyone who cares for a child. And I think this... the concern about anxiety and wanting to build a sense of mindful independence in kids is growing in this country. But I keep hearing your very clear call that we also have to keep kids physically safe. So, I mean, how would you advise people listening now? Like, is there, you know, what approach would you take? Is there, what are sort of age-appropriate ways to encourage independence while also, you know, wearing a proverbial helmet in terms of keeping safe?
0: Yeah. So I think this involves, one, knowing your child and having a lot of conversations with your child and teaching them safety, right? I'm going to recommend healthychildren.org by the AAP, which has lots of different topics on how you can keep your child safe in a variety of settings, which is good information for parents, as well as Safe Kids Worldwide website, where you know the science behind it of when a kid's brain is changing and what can you reasonably expect them to do on a good day. And then also have those conversations with your neighbors, right? Like, if you see my kid out on the street, I know that's okay, right? Because he's going in the right direction, and he's got his backpack or his grocery sack. Like, let's go. And then I think you also use those parents as your own safety net, right? Mm-hmm. Of how do I deal with this anxiety of letting my child out the door?
2: Exactly.
0: It can be paralyzing, right? And knowing that those eyes are on your kids, and then knowing of, like, can I have a gut check? I feel like this is safe, but I'm not sure, is also a great resource to have. And having those kind of norms in your community is great.
1: Rebuilding community, exactly. Mm-hmm. Well, Dr. Katie Donnelly with Safe Kids Worldwide, thank you so much for joining us today.
0: Thank you for having me.
1: Lenore, you're going to get the last 30 seconds here. What year was it that you let your son ride the New York City subway? I can't even remember now.
2: Yeah, it's pretty long ago. 2008.
1: 2008. How old? He was nine, right?
2: He was nine.
1: Okay,
2: yes.
1: So that put you on the national headlines when you wrote, let your nine-year-old ride the New York subway alone, shock, horror, dismay. Mm-hmm. But it's been almost 20 years since then. Do you think that, to me, it feels like the culture is starting to shift.
2: I think so, too. I think the fact that the three of us agree that kids should be out and about, tell your neighbors that your kids are going out, teach them to cross the street safely, have them wear a helmet if they're on their bike, and then let them go. The fact that we all agree is just fantastic.
1: Yeah. And I like the call of like rebuilding community so that we've got more eyes on kids while we're also letting them be more independent. So Lenore Scanese, president of Let Grow, a nonprofit that promotes childhood independence. It was great to have you on, Lenore. Thank you so much.
2: Thank you, Meghna. And thanks, Katie.
1: I'm Meghna Chakrabarty. This is On Point.

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2: My name is Janae Pierre. 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
4: 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All Points Distillery has been producing award-winning craft spirits in Newark, New Jersey for nearly a decade, but now they're relocating to Hudson Valley, New York. 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Looking good for tomorrow with partly sunny skies and highs in the mid-80s. Some clouds rolling in tomorrow night, the chance of some thunderstorms as well, lows in the lower 70s.
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6: So I was standing in a hallway outside of the Oval Office in Washington, D.C. I was standing there with six men I didn't know. I was chief of disguise at the time at the CIA, and I was wearing a disguise, but they had no idea.
7: 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I'm Meg Bowles, and in this show, whether standing steps away from a known terrorist or on a stage in front of 5,000 people, the stakes are high.
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9: Live from NPR News in Washington, I'm Ryland Barton. The European Union has proposed making Canada its first associate member. President Trump says the move could be considered a hostile act.
10: Canada's been a terrible trade partner, and no, I don't see that. And if they do that, if I think it's at all a hostile act, I will put very serious tariffs or stop trading with Europe on many things. So if they do that, if Europe does that with a bad intention, if it's a good intention, that's fine. If it's a bad intention, we'll put very heavy tariffs on Europe.
9: Canadian Prime Minister Mark Carney has been seeking to build ties with the EU and rely less on the U.S. amid President Trump's trade war and talk of making Canada the 51st U.S. state. Democratic Congresswoman Joyce Beatty has filed a request for an emergency court hearing regarding the Kennedy Center in Washington, D.C. after the center's board shut down the complex's main building. NPR's Anastasia Tsiolkas has more.
11: Representative Beatty, Democrat from Ohio, is asking the federal court to force the board, including its chairman, President Trump, to explain why they closed the Kennedy Center so suddenly in what appears to be a major escalation of the fight over the future of the arts institution. Just this week, Judge Christopher Cooper had said he needed to approve any closure ahead of the renovation. Cooper also ruled that the board cannot add President Trump's name to the front of the building. The board has already filed an appeal, and President Trump vowed on social media to take the fight all the way to the Supreme Court. Trump also said he will not renovate the center without his name on it. Anastasia Tsoukas, NPR News.
9: President Trump's nominee for Surgeon General, former Fox contributor Dr. Nicole Sapphire, said during a confirmation hearing today she doesn't believe childhood vaccines cause autism. That puts her out of step with her potential future boss, Health Secretary Robert F. Kennedy Jr., who has promoted the theory. Widespread scientific consensus has concluded a link between autism and vaccines doesn't exist. The Surgeon General post has been vacant throughout Trump's second term. More people than expected dined out last month. NPR's Alina Selyuk has the latest restaurant spending numbers.
12: Retail sales grew 1.2% from July to August. That marked a recovery from a dip in spending we saw between June and July. Federal data shows that people spent more across the board, buying clothes and electronics and likely school supplies for back to school. Compared to a year earlier, spending grew 6%. Higher prices are part of the story, with people spending more somewhat because things are costing more. Spending at gas stations is one prime example. Sales there surged 21% in August compared to August of last year, but the price of gasoline was up even more than that last month, suggesting some people might in fact be buying less. Spending at restaurants and bars grew nearly 6%. Alina Selyuk, NPR News.
9: U.S. stocks slipped today. This is NPR. The Trump administration has announced travel bans on officials it claims are responsible for discriminating against white people in South Africa. Secretary of State Marco Rubio said he would revoke visas from those the U.S. says are responsible for policies that allow for uncompensated land seizures and race-based discrimination. The South African government rejects the administration's allegations. Scientists have created a new model for studying brain diseases. As NPR's Ping Huang reports, it involves putting human brain cells into mice.
13: Researchers have struggled to understand and treat brain disorders because on a biological level, they can't really study them in living humans. Sergio Pashka is a neuroscientist at Stanford.
14: There's been this quest of trying to build models of the human brain outside of the human body and then deploy them very systematically towards studying these devastating disorders of the brain.
13: Pashka and his colleagues have created a new model in which about 50% of a mouse's brain by volume is replaced with lab-grown human neurons. They offer better models for studying early developmental diseases like cerebral palsy. The research is published in the journal Nature. Outside researchers say this work was done with strong ethical oversight, but it could raise serious ethical questions if it's replicated in larger animals like pigs or primates. Ping Huang, NPR News.
9: Former President George W. Bush has a new book of oil paintings coming out in March, featuring his portraits of political prisoners and dissidents. The book includes 44 paintings and biographical sketches featuring figures like the late Kurdish-Iranian activist Gina Mahsa Amini. This is NPR News from Washington.
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0: From PRX, this is the Moth Radio Hour. I'm Meg Bowles, and in this show, we take to the stage at America's Got Talent, go on a mission with a former CIA operative, and stand with a clergy member as he prepares for one of the hardest eulogies of his career. Our first story comes from Brentley Hilbren. He told it in Austin, Texas, where we partnered with the Paramount Theater. Here's Brentley, live at the Moth.
1: About a year before I was born, my infant brother Brian passed away of what they used to call crib death. And in the Jewish religion, you often take the first letter of the dead person's name, so I was named after him. And I always felt like I had two lives to live. I put this enormous pressure on myself to succeed, because to fail meant I failed not just for one life, but for two. And in spite of my best intentions, failure just seemed to follow me around. I failed at so many first dates. I wasn't particularly great in school, and then I pursued a career in acting, which is just a series of failures. And I got married in my early 20s, and when my marriage ended up failing, I was at the lowest point I had ever been at. I felt I let down my wife and my kids and the big brother that I never knew. Now, I'm a classic, sensitive artist type, so I really tried to write appropriately mopey songs to meet the moment, but my sarcasm always got in the way, and so one day, it just manifested itself as a Facebook post that simply said, "I'm gonna start an emo puppet band called Fragile Rock." Within minutes, I started getting notification after notification. People wanted in. Now keep in mind, this project did not exist, but here were respected people in the Austin creative community that wanted to be a part of it. And the first person to respond was a guitarist that said, "I'll be in that band." And then within the comments, the band fleshes out with bass and drums. And an old friend volunteered to make puppets, and then by the end of the post, I was in fact in an emo puppet band called Fragile Rock. So I started to research, like, what do these characters look like? And we came up with the, like, tortured lead singer, Milo S, with the bangs and the eyeliner and the good-natured guitarist that's always auditioning and the Kim Gordon-inspired cool of the bassist. And we made a video for a song called "I Am Sad and So Am I," and started playing around town and getting some notoriety. And soon we were asked to play at South by Southwest. Right before the festival, some nerdcore sites like Nerdist and Boing Boing started picking up stories about us, and buzz began to grow, and even NPR ran a piece about us. And that led NPR's Bob Boylan to come to our show and offer us a Tiny Desk concert on the spot. A Tiny Desk concert for an emo puppet band. And it hit me, is this what I'm going to be known for? Like, all those years of serious works produced nothing. Like, I can't be known for my searing portrayal of Laertes in Hamlet, or like a pretentious one-person show where I play Lenny Bruce meeting Salvador Dali in heaven. No. An emo puppet band was the thing. And I felt like I was failing at success. Not long after, I got a message on Facebook that said, "Hey, Brentley, I'm a senior producer at America's Got Talent, and we would love Fragile Rock to audition for us." And I'm like, we have performed in front of 100 to 300 people, but this is freaking ABC, and they have 10 million viewers per season. I mean, this is the thing that's going to put us on the national map. But there's one catch. We had to mask everything but the puppets. And that's not what we did. We It's a very strings and all kind of project. Fragile Rock, you see the band, you see the puppets, the puppeteers, you know, it's very Brechtian, which is my attempt at pretension, creeping out again. But we figure, what's a little change when TV comes a-callin'? So we figured it out, and we load up in a van, we head to Dallas for the audition, and they have us at the Fairmont Hotel, which is pretty posh. And when you audition for one of these shows, they put you in this room with, like, every kind of auditioning act imaginable. It is a total carny hellscape. I am overwhelmed. And I am exhilarated. And we audition, and I'm crouched down, and my arm is outstretched, and I am not a trained puppeteer. And this position, over time, hurts like hell. But we audition, we keep getting called back, and then a couple days later, I received a two-word text. You're in. We were going to America's Got Talent. Within a week, we are flying out to L.A. on AGT's dime. Three musicians, seven puppets, puppeteers, a coven of significant others. And when we get there, the producers start oozing with these confidence-building questions like, when you win the contest, not if, but when you win this, what are you going to do with $1 million? And suddenly, this thing that, like, I never knew I wanted became the most important thing in the world. And I was certain we were gonna win. So we're behind the curtain, ready to go on. The band is 25 to 30 feet away. We're usually right next to them. I can't see or hear them. A problem. And I'm giddy, and I'm nervous, and I'm a little bit frantic, and I'm crouched down. We have these TV monitors to kind of see what our puppets look like, and I can hear the rumblings of 5,000 people in the audience. And then I hear Simon Cowell say something to one of the celebrity judges. And on that night, we had Mel B, Scary Spice, Howie Mandel, Canadian, and my childhood comedy hero. I had all his records. We had Heidi Klum, supermodel, and of course, the infamous Simon Cowell. And I noticed our mics aren't quite working properly, and my stomach drops like I'm on a roller coaster, and I feel claustrophobic for the first time, cramped down behind a partition. But the curtain rises, the band starts playing, and we start singing. And it would have been great if we had played and sang at the same time. That first buzzer came in hard and fast. And I can't see it, but I know there's a big red X in front of one of the judges, and I'm like, praying it's not Howie Mandel. We stumble on for a few more seconds, and that second buzzer comes like lightning. And that's when the boos start. First, a confident group by the judges, and it grows by the thousands. We stumble on like a wounded gazelle, and finally, that third buzzer comes and puts us out of our misery. It is over before it began. And I just wanted to slink off stage and head back to Austin, but oh no, I forgot how these shows work. You see, even after the mercy killing comes, the feedback. Now keep in mind, these are just our puppets that they're going to be talking to. We are still crouched down, mortified. The first person to speak was Mel B. She said, "This is just too mean. I don't like mean." And I'm like, holy sh**, I am too mean for Scary Spice. The second to talk was Howie Mandel. And he said, this project is totally without merit. Whoever came up with it should be embarrassed and ashamed. And I'm like, oh, wow, it was me. It me. That one hurt. Now, I don't remember what Heidi Klum said, but up next was Simon Cowell. And I try to preempt this nightmare by having my puppet say something like, hey, Simon, I'm just like you. We're like misunderstood geniuses that everybody hates. Nothing. Crickets. In fact, he seemed to inhale my comment like the sea sucks in the tide before a tsunami hits. And then he said, and I will never, ever forget this. He said, if I were a dead toddler, then maybe I would enjoy this terrible thing. And I think to myself, Jesus Christ, that's the meanest thing anyone has ever said to me. But I didn't think it. I said it out loud. Into the microphone. Completely breaking character. It was a natural reaction to the worst thing anyone has ever said to me. And we were then invited to rise so we could take it all in with our human eyes, where I got to see the stone, angry faces of celebrity judges at the scorn and rejection of 5,000 pissed off people. And when we got off stage, a producer clarified that what Simon actually said was death toddler, not dead, but it hardly made it better. Oh, here's the kicker. The show was so bad, such an epic fail, they didn't even air it. Right? Here's a show built on people failing, and we didn't make the cut. I failed at failing. When I got back to Austin, though, a realization hit me. When you are in an emo puppet band built on the foundation of divorce, failure is kind of baked into the project, you know? So we leaned into it. And we started putting the judges' quotes on our promotional materials. Fragile rock, totally without merit. Fragile rock, the embarrassed and ashamed tour. You know, I put myself out there on a national stage, and it could not have gone worse. But I put myself out there, you know? And I think that's the thing that people regret. Not going for it. Not trying. I think anyone here worth their bones will tell you that the road to success is paved with many, many failures. And I had a brother named Brian who never had the chance to fail. But I think we can all agree that I have proudly done enough for both of us. Thank you.
0: Brintley Hillbrin is a writer and performer based in Austin, Texas. 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
2: 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Coming up at 10 on Q from the CBC, Gary Oldman. He'll be sitting down for a conversation. He's returning yet again as Jackson Lamb in that hit spy thriller, Slow Horses. He tells our host, Tom Power, about the secrets of channeling a crude, flatulent, but brilliant MI5 agent and what he loves most about finally getting to settle into a long-term project. That's coming up at 10. It's called Q, and it airs weeknights at 10 right here on WNYC.
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0: From PRX, this is the Moth Radio Hour. I'm Meg Bowles. Our next story comes from Jonna Mendez, who took the stage at the Somerville Theater in Massachusetts, where we partner with local public radio station WBUR. 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
6: So I was standing in a hallway outside of the Oval Office in Washington, D.C. I was standing there with six men I didn't know. I was chief of disguise at the time at the CIA, and I was wearing a disguise, but they had no idea. It was slow because the meeting in the Oval was going long. We were going to go in and brief President George H.W. Bush, and we were kind of stuck for a few minutes. Then finally the doors opened and we went in, and the president is sitting in the Oval Office behind the Resolute desk with these wonderful windows behind him. He's backlit. And there was a semicircle of chairs in front of that desk. There were six chairs. And I went to the one that I already knew where to be. I had to step very carefully across the presidential seal in the carpeting. I didn't want to step on it. Took my seat. Everybody else took their seat. And I went first. This was the president's morning briefing. I was going to give the first speak, and then I was going to be the first one to leave. I was wearing the first animated full face mask that my disguise office had produced, and I was going to brief the president wearing it, and he had no idea. I took him pictures of himself when he had been head of CIA. Oh, he had a mustache, he had some different glasses. It was a small disguise. I said, "We've gotten much better since you left." He said, like what? I said, I'm gonna take it off and show you. He said, wait, not yet. And he said, okay, take it off. And I did the Tom Cruise peel way before Tom Cruise did it. And I had the mask up in my hand, up in the air. The hair is still attached. It's a face and it's hair. The men in the semicircle, some had been listening, some had not. John Sununu, who was next to me, had not been listening. And he let out, I don't know if I would call it a shriek or a squeal. He was startled. And next to him was Bob Gates, who had also been with CIA, and he just smiled. And on the far end was Brent Scowcroft, who was kind of scowling at me, holding my head up in the air. There was a White House photographer in the room, and she was going around taking pictures. It was a moment. This was something we'd worked on for 10 years, and we were very proud of. So first one to brief, I was then the first one to leave. I went out to the outer office where the president's dog, Millie, had just had puppies, and I was actually on the floor playing with the puppies when the photographer came out and said, "What did you just do?" Now, I know she took the pictures because I could hear the shutters clicking, and I said, "I can't talk about it. It's classified." I was in CIA's office that resembled Q in the James Bond movies. We made all the toys for James. We made all the audio bugs, all the disguises, secret whitey, concealment devices. We didn't think a lot of James. He wasn't technical, but we made him whatever toys he thought he needed, and we were more than happy to provide them. So that in this office of Q, I was one of the very few women that was working my way through it. I started out in clandestine photography. I had been a photographer when I joined the CIA, amateur, and I was now teaching foreign agents around the world and how to use our cameras to collect intelligence for the United States government. Now you think camera, but you don't know what I'm talking about. My cameras would fit in a lipstick, a cigarette lighter, a key fob, a fountain pen. You could put it in a button behind your, you could put them anywhere. And so I'm training all of these agents in how to use those cameras, how to be safe, how to get the information back to us. It was an interesting place to begin. Because I was in the CIA and undercover, everything I did, every trip I took, every operation I took part in, I was typically using false documents, false name, and false look. I was wearing disguise everywhere I went. The foreign agents that I was training, they all knew me as Jane from Washington. That was my cover name. It was not very exciting, but it worked really well. There was a lot of obfuscation. There was a lot of problems with neighbors and good friends who had no idea where I worked or what I did. And so I told a good number of lies to them to try and cover the constant travel that I was undertaking. It was a bad method of keeping your old friends, but I made a lot of new ones. And eventually, I moved on to disguise. Disguise was a fascinating new field that I wanted to be in. I went to Hollywood and got involved with the areas of deception, illusion, and magic behind the scenes in L.A. So we were playing both sides of the game. We could provide almost anything that our case officers needed to do their jobs. Always undercover, always with false documents, always with disguise. The whole point was never to be seen. You wanted to be invisible. Being seen could get you killed, or the foreigners that you were working with. This was a dangerous, dangerous game. So I was visiting a CIA station in the subcontinent. I was there to do a routine photo assignment, and the chief of station said, "We have an emergency. I've been contacted by a terrorist who I met once before when he was in some real trouble, and he's in trouble, this terrorist. He's being sought by his own terrorist organization is chasing him. Interpol is chasing him. The security service of the country that we are in right now is chasing him. This man is desperate. He is dangerous. And he's telling me that he knows of a plan to bring down an American commercial jet. I have to meet this man. If there's information, I have to get this information." So suddenly we go into high gear. He said, "I'm not going to meet him in true face. I need a disguise." I sent some people out to buy him a shalwar kameez, which is the local costume of the city that we were in. I colored his hair black. I gave him horn-rimmed glasses, a little bit of makeup on his too pale skin. I gave him a big cigar and a file. And I said, the meeting's in that hotel. You walk in the lobby like you own the place. I mean, with authority, just go in there. Ahead of him, six CIA officers, I was one. We went ahead of him to set up around the lobby. He said, I'm scared to death of this guy, and I'm not going in there alone. I want eyes on what's happening. So we went ahead. We set up all around the lobby. Somebody was at the bar. Somebody was reading a newspaper. And I went in, and I saw a rug shop at the back of the lobby with three walls of glass. And I thought, perfect. It's a glass box. I will park myself in there. I can see the lobby. I start looking at rugs. The man starts serving me tea. I'm counting knots. I'm looking at the lobby. I glanced up to my right, and to my right, across a hallway, through a glass wall, and then through another glass wall, in the newsstand, is the terrorist. The terrorist was a little man. He was about 5 foot four, wearing his shalwar kameez, and he was staring straight at me. I'm kneeling on the floor. He's in the newsstand, and he's staring at me. It was like a laser. He had the most penetrating look, and he just held my gaze. You're not supposed to make eye connection in a scenario like this. Eye connection is recognition. It's personal. You don't ever do that. But I was frozen, as it turned out. I couldn't break it. And he wanted me to know that he knew. He wanted me to know that I was seen, that he saw me. I haven't mentioned that he was flanked by two really big, what would you call them? They weren't soldiers. They were Pashtuns, I think, and they had Kalashnikovs, long guns. Imagine a Hyatt hotel lobby with a little man in a shalwar kameez and two guards with long guns. No one in that hotel was walking up to this man and saying, excuse me, sir, could you put the guns down? Everyone was scared of this guy. He's looking at me. I'm frozen. And all I could think was, this is it. They will possibly kill me. It will mean nothing to them. And I found myself hoping that if they killed me, that I would be made a star in the CIA's lobby. We have a whole wall. We have a wall of stars, and every star represents a CIA officer that's been killed overseas, usually undercover, in the line of duty, in a foreign country. And I thought, oh my God, that's how you end up on the wall. I briefly wondered what my insurance company would say, learning that I had been killed in alias. I wasn't sure, you know, in a false name. I wasn't sure how that would work. But that was a brief moment. I was scared to death. I almost couldn't breathe. My heart was racing. My pulse was pounding. I was cold, but I had sweat running down my back. My heart was in my ears. I had never been that close to that kind of evil, and it simply was stunning. And while I sat there frozen, he broke that look, turned on his heels with his guards, and walked out into the lobby. And I watched him go, and I thought, this is what luck looks like. If you ever think you're lucky, that was the day that I thought I was lucky. Doing the kind of work that I did cost me a lot of things. It cost me a lot of friends. None of my neighbors, none of my friends back then knew what I did, where I was, who I worked for. It's probably one of the reasons that a lot of people at the CIA, we marry each other. We know who we can trust, and they're the people inside that building with us. Over the years, I changed. When I first came to CIA, I was a young female officer looking for a job, something worth doing, something that would make a difference. Over time, the job, the work changed me entirely. I discovered that my ambition receded, and that my need for recognition disappeared. I discovered that invisibility actually suited me. I traveled all over the world. I came back to the States and eventually was promoted to Deputy Chief of Disguise and then to Chief of Disguise, where my duties included managing a worldwide staff that was rather difficult to manage. And I enjoyed the work very much. After I retired, I hung a picture in my library, rather discreetly, a picture of that moment in the White House, in the Oval Office. And what you see in the picture is the semicircle, the group of men, the woman talking to the president. And before the masks that I was wearing, before those masks were declassified, people would stop in and they'd look at that picture and they'd say, who's that? Who is it? Did you know her? Who's that woman in that picture? Was that a friend? And I would say, well, yes, thank you. I knew her very well. I knew her very, very well. We were really, really close. Thank you.

Jonna Mendez worked at the CIA for 27 years and retired as chief of the disguise division. For those 27 years, she lived her life undercover with the recurring fear that she would die and no one would know who she really was. And the people she loved wouldn't know what happened to her. She would just disappear. She said her most interesting work happened when she was in Moscow, where she developed masks that could basically make a twin for a CIA officer. For instance, an officer would be under surveillance by the Russians, and they might walk into a store and the Russian surveillance team wouldn't follow them in, but rather wait for them to exit. And when the officer who was in the twin disguise would exit the store, the surveillance would follow them instead, leaving the other officer free to get on with their important work. She said her work in Russia was her favorite, maybe because it was her most difficult. Lives were really on the line. And for officers, disguises were like body armor. Since retiring, Jonna does a lot of speaking engagements. And at one such event at the Spy Museum in Washington, D.C., a former officer came up to her and asked if she remembered him, because he remembered her. He'd come to her spy lab for a disguise, and he told her that he always hoped their paths would cross again so he could tell her thank you, because the disguise she made for him saved his life. Jonna Mendez is the author of a memoir entitled In True Face and is currently working on a novel inspired by true events from her days in the CIA. You can see pictures of Jonna and find out more about her on our website.

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0: From PRX, this is the Moth Radio Hour. I'm Meg Bowles. Our final story comes from Esau McCauley. He told it live on stage in Canada, where we were presented by the Toronto International Festival of Authors. 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
5: My first name, Esau, is not one that you hear very often. In fact, I've never met anybody in person who shares my name, apart from my father, who named me after himself. We got our name from my grandfather, who was a Baptist minister. And he got this idea in his head that he wanted to give his son a biblical name. But there's a problem. He couldn't read. And so he decides he wants to let the Lord choose the name. And so he goes and he grabs a large Bible and he points his finger at the word. Now, my family had one of those old King James Bibles. And I've always thought my name could have been like thou or wither. But it lands on the word Esau. I kid you not. Probably from a line from the book of Malachi that says, Jacob have I loved, Esau have I hated. But my grandfather gives that name to my father, who in turn gives it to me. Now, for those of you who don't know, Esau is the older brother of Jacob. There's probably tons of Jacobs here living their best lives, because Jacob is the hero of the story in the Bible, who goes on to have a great future. Esau, by contrast, is the unchosen, the one whom nobody wants. He actually trades his future inheritance for a pot of stew. Growing up, the kids in my church used to make fun of me, and they would say to me, why are you named after the loser in the Bible? I used to have this fear that I was going to make some big mistake that was going to cause everything to unravel, kind of like the biblical Esau, kind of like my father. My earliest memories of my dad, the guy who shares my name, was of his addiction to drugs. I remember when I was about 9 or 10 years old, he came home one night and he was high on something. And I heard him screaming, and so I slid into the bottom of my Transformer sleeping bag. It glowed in the dark. Optimus Prime was in the center, and Optimus Prime was the one who protected the innocent. But that night, Optimus had failed. And I heard this crash outside of my room, and I was so worried about my sisters and my brother and my mom, I got out of the sleeping bag and went into the hallway. My father had punched a hole in the wall. My mom was on the other side of the locked bedroom door yelling our shared name, Esau, Esau, get out of here before the police come. And at that familiar feeling in the pit of my stomach, would the police arrive before things got too bad? And they did, and they took him to jail. And that was kind of my childhood. My father was in and out of jail. But over time, the addiction switched from something violent to something much more depressing.

0: like this diminished man, a husk of a man who was just looking for his next high. And as a result, I grew up without him. He promised to come to my high school graduation, and he didn't show up. He also missed my college graduation and my wedding and the birth of my four children. My wife gave birth to them. I was just there, okay? Nonetheless, I managed to make something of a life for myself. And despite the name Esau, the unchosen, I actually became a clergy person. Maybe because in the absence of my father, it was the church that was there for me as a source of hope or joy, maybe even the presence of God. I wanted to give that to other people. Eventually, my father did manage to get clean around the time that my older sister was getting married. And despite the fact that he missed my wedding, he showed up for hers. And people who know addicts know that addicts are rarely one thing. They're not just the person who's addicted. They can also be funny and charming and quick-witted, the person who everybody loves. And it was that version of my father who showed up that day. And everybody was having a good time. I remember we were taking photos, and the different groups were coming in and out to meet with the bride and the groom. And me and my father, we were waiting our turn. We found ourselves sitting next to one another for the first time in years. And so I turned to him. I wasn't angry anymore. The anger had long ago shifted to curiosity. And I said to him, "Dad, why did you leave us? Why not have this all the time?" And he looked at me like it was a question that he knew he was eventually going to have to answer. And he said to me, "Son, I don't rightly know. No revelation, no grand special moment. But after that, we tried to stay in contact. We called each other on our birthdays. I called him on Father's Day, and I said, I love you, Dad. And he said, I love you, son, not because we felt close to one another, because that's what you said when you were a family. My family and I moved to Rochester, and my father got a job driving a truck. And he was going to Buffalo, it was about an hour and a half away, and he said, I'm going to stop by and see you all on the way back. And for the first time in my life, he kept the promise. This huge 18-wheeler came rumbling down the road. It scandalized my fancy neighborhood I was living in. And in those neighborhoods, you can only have an 18-wheeler if you're coming in or if you're moving out. You can't visit an 18-wheeler. But the 18-wheeler stopped in front of my house. And I stood there in the doorway, and my four children saw the truck, and they were amazed by it. And they ran past me to the truck. And they climbed to the inside, and they were shocked by the idea that you could drive a truck and sleep in the back. There was a bed right there, and they had the time of their lives. They honked the horn, and it was just some kids playing with their grandfather. And it was just so ordinary, I could cry. A few weeks after that visit, I got a call in the middle of the night. It was my sister, Latasha, my older sister. She was weeping. She told me that my father had had a heart attack while driving the truck in California, and his 18-wheeler had veered off one overpass down to the other, and he had died on impact. And I sat there, listening to my sister weep, not knowing what to do. The next morning, I got a call from my mother, and she told me that my siblings and her had been having a conversation. And they decided they wanted me, the clergy person, to deliver the eulogy. Now, for those of you who don't know, clergy have a particular job in eulogies. We have to tell the truth. They have to put their story of the person in the context of the wider purposes of God. We normally sit down with the friends and the family, and we say to them, tell me about the person who has passed away. Help me understand their story. I would have to do that with my father, someone I barely knew. I'd sit down with my mom, my sisters, my brother, my aunts, and my uncles. I did the work. I did my job. I sat down, and my uncle told me this story. He told me in 1957, their father, Gus, the one who named us, Esau, he came home one day, and it was cold, and so he lit a fire in the fireplace. And that fire quickly got out of control, and it shot up the wall. And on the other side, where the fire was burning the brightest, were twin boys who were asleep in their bedroom. And despite my grandfather's valiant attempts, he couldn't get in to save them. And he was forced to flee with the rest of his family while the two boys burned to death inside. My father was born a few years after those flames, almost a replacement child. But there was a problem. Any mistake that he made was cast against what those boys would have been. They were smart, they were charming, they were funny, they were the future of the family. My father, Esau, was cold, aloof, and a failure. He was, for most of his life, actually, Esau, the unchosen, the one no one wanted. I sat down at the dinner table with my uncle, and he told me about the last time they spoke with their father before he passed away. And my grandfather said to my dad, "You're only ever going to cause your mom pain." Then he passed away. The day that my father died, he called my mom. He had been attempting to win her back over the years to zero success. And he said, "Baby, I'm going to win you back." And my mom says, "I don't got time for this. I'm going into a movie." And my father strangely turned somber. And he said, "All I can do is pray." And he died 10 minutes later. The eulogy took place at the church where I grew up, where me and my mom and my siblings attended most every Sunday, usually without my dad. But that Sunday, we're actually all together. I stood in the pulpit, my father was in the casket, my family was weeping in the pews. But I stood up and I did my job. I told the story. I told about the ways in which his addiction shaped the early years of my life and how it harmed me, and it took me a long time to find forgiveness. But also told them about the wrongs done to him as a child, and that sometimes monsters aren't born, they're created. But also told them about his getting clean later in life, and the fact that he apologized to me and my mom and my siblings for the things he had done wrong, and how he kept thinking that everything was going to turn out all right at the end, that he was on his way home to his family, but he ran out of time. He ran out of road. Sometimes we don't get the fairy tale endings that we might like, but our wanderings are instructive in their own right. I finished the eulogy and I sat down, not knowing whether or not I had failed or succeeded. But my father's story and our relationship had been something I had been drawn to my whole life, running it over and over in my head, trying to make sense of it. And I think during that eulogy, I found a sense of an ending, some empathy for him and some peace for myself. I have two boys, and I named them Luke and Peter. I wanted normal names, no drama. But you know what? I have read the story of Esau and Jacob probably more than anybody who walks this earth. And while it is true that Esau makes tons of mistakes and that he does cause a lot of trauma. But it is also true that in the story, Esau was manipulated by his brother Jacob. And as a result of that manipulation, Esau threatens to murder his brother, leading to over a decade of estrangement. But when they finally meet, Esau doesn't take revenge. He runs to his brother, throws his arms around him, hugs him, and kisses him. Esau finds his way to forgiveness in the end. The people were wrong. Esau was not a failure. Neither was my dad. And if I could do it all over again, I would probably name one of my sons Esau the Third. Thank you.
1: Esau McCauley is the pastor of a church in Naperville, Illinois. He's also a contributing opinion writer for the New York Times and a professor at Wheaton College in Illinois. He's the author of a memoir entitled How Far to the Promised Land and a children's book entitled God's Colorful Kingdom Storybook Bible. Esau said that despite the fact that he chose to end the Esau tradition by naming his son Luke, his son has repeatedly said that he plans to name his son after his father. So maybe one day there will be an Esau Daniel McCauley III. You can find out more about Esau and his podcast for Holy Post Media on our website, themoth.org. There you can also find and share the stories you've heard in this hour and others from the Moth Archive. 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That's it for this episode of the Moth Radio Hour. Thanks again to all the storytellers in this hour, and thanks to you for listening. We hope you'll join us again next time.
2: 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Co-producer is Vicky Merrick, associate producer Emily Couch. The Moth's leadership team includes Christina Norman, Marina Cluche, Sarah Austin Jeunesse, Jennifer Hickson, Jordan Cardinale, Caledonia Cairns, Kate Teller, Suzanne Rust, Sarah Jane Johnson, and Patricia Urania. Special thanks to Hani Yakan, Roland Gulliver, and all the folks at the Toronto International Festival of Authors. 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
1: 72 degrees under mostly clear skies here at WNYC, and Q is coming up next. We're expecting partly sunny skies tomorrow with highs in the mid-80s, mostly cloudy on Thursday night, chance of some evening showers, and highs are rather lows in the 70s.
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3: Hey, I'm Ali Hassan, sitting in for Tom Power. Welcome to Q. Ludwig van Beethoven, President Harry Truman, Gotham City Commissioner Jim Gordon, drug-dealing pimp Drexel Spivey, Harry Potter's godfather, Shen from Kung Fu Panda. What do they all have in common? They're all a tiny list of characters played by the great Gary Oldman. Gary talks to Tom Power today about his wild work schedule, being knighted, and taking the opportunity to basically do his first TV series as a lead in Slow Horses. Plus, the Montreal hipster scene of the 2010s might have made her a little shy about sharing her folksy roots at first, but Bowen Island native Loren shares how she's owning her roots with an album that's real, raw, and at times funny.

0: Live from NPR News in Washington, I'm Ryland Barton. President Trump called the Federal Reserve Board very hostile after the central bank raised its key interest rate by 0.25% today.
1: They're raising the rates to make Trump do as bad as they can possibly do. The problem they have is that we have the greatest economy in history. We have over $21 trillion being invested in this country, which is five times more than we've ever had before. So they're raising that only for political reasons, and that's a raise against Trump.
0: Trump says he talked to Fed Chair Kevin Warsh, whom he nominated ahead of the decision, to tell Warsh he might as well vote with the board. NPR's Scott Horsley has more on why the Fed raised rates.
2: In a word, inflation. And that is largely due to the U.S. war with Iran. Back in February, before the war started, inflation had fallen to just 2.4%. It looked to be headed towards the central bank's target of 2%. But with the fighting in the Strait of Hormuz, crude oil prices have soared, gasoline and diesel prices are way up. And last month, inflation was clocked at 3.4%. Now, Kevin Warsh had told an audience in Jackson Hole, Wyoming last month, unless there were clear signs that inflation was moderating, he and his colleagues would have to act. And that time came this afternoon.
0: NPR's Scott Horsley reporting. Some Nashvillians are pushing back on an ICE call center headed for the city. Cynthia Abrams from member station WPLN reports.
3: Dozens showed up to Nashville's Metro Council meeting Tuesday night, urging city leaders to say no to the proposed center, which would provide 24/7 support to law enforcement agencies partnering with ICE. Here's Luis Mata, Deputy Executive Director for the Tennessee Democratic Party.
4: I grew up in the state undocumented. I know firsthand what it means when the power of the government is hanging over your family.
3: Federal documents show an Alaskan company won a government contract of up to $63 million to build the center. Earlier this year, ICE announced plans to open a detention center in a Nashville suburb. That project was called off after blowback from locals. For NPR News, I'm Cynthia Abrams in Nashville.
0: President Trump is naming four key people to promote religious freedom around the world. NPR's Jason DeRose reports they include well-known conservative Christian leaders.
5: President Trump has nominated Sissy Graham Lynch to be the next U.S. ambassador at large for international religious freedom. She's the granddaughter of evangelist Billy Graham and the daughter of evangelical leader Franklin Graham. The president is also appointing three people to the U.S. Commission on International Religious Freedom. The founder of Word on Fire Catholic Ministries, Bishop Robert Barron, a former Christian missionary to Turkey, Andrew Brunson, who now leads a ministry focused on persecuted Christians, and Joe Grogan, a former director of the U.S. Domestic Policy Council and a former assistant to President Trump. Jason DeRose, NPR News.
0: You're listening to NPR News from Washington. OpenAI says it found six more instances of what it calls unexpected or concerning model behavior over the past 6 months. That's in addition to when an AI model escaped what was supposed to be a contained environment over the summer and hacked rival AI company Hugging Face. OpenAI says it's creating a new framework for reporting model misbehavior. Extreme heat is lingering in Oklahoma, which could have its hottest September on record. Anna Pope from member station KOSU reports the state has no heat safety regulations for workers.
6: Oklahoma is one of 23 states without state laws regulating heat safety standards in public and private sectors, relying entirely on the federal government's Occupational Safety and Health Administration rules. OSHA has a nationwide recommended standard, but it hasn't been updated in a decade, and it's not mandated. Forrest Bennett is president of the Oklahoma AFL-CIO.
7: Certainly, I don't mean to suggest that there's rampant disregard for safety standards in Oklahoma, but oftentimes, people who've never been on the worksite can't fully appreciate, you know, how hot it can be.
6: Oklahoma just had its third hottest August on record, is on track to seeing record-setting hot temperatures for September, and remains in a drought. For NPR News, I'm Anna Pope in Oklahoma City.
0: Scientists have discovered a crater on the moon that's bigger than the Roman Colosseum, the result of a powerful impact 2 years ago. It's the solar system's biggest known impact crater carved out in recent times. Such a large-scale event is estimated to occur only once every 132 years. It's providing a trove of information as NASA prepares to build a base for astronauts on the moon. This is NPR.
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12: Hey, you're listening to Q from CBC on public radio in the United States. I'm Ali Hassan, sitting in for Tom Power. If you somehow haven't seen Gary Oldman on screen, it's very hard to explain just what an insanely versatile actor he is. He played Winston Churchill. He actually won an Oscar for that. He's been a wizard in Harry Potter, a spy in Tinker Tailor Soldier Spy, Lee Harvey Oswald in JFK, Dracula in Dracula, Sid Vicious in Sid and Nancy. Many moons ago, he was an Irish mobster in a movie called State of Grace. He smoked so much in that movie, it made me start smoking. That's how compelling an actor he is. And that's really just a fraction of his work. But for all his variety, Gary Oldman will tell you that he's rarely had a chance to really live inside a role for years at a time. And that's because he's only really ever made movies, not TV shows. That is until the Apple TV Plus British spy thriller Slow Horses. Gary Oldman stars as Jackson Lamb, this veteran spy who is crude, rude, and shrewd. And at the risk of breaking that rhyme scheme, he's a bit gassy, too, if we're being honest. Here's a bit of that character opposite Kristen Scott Thomas, who plays his boss.
13: If there's a hit on one of your team, you report it upwards, in this case to me.
14: Well, ordinarily I would have done, but there were special circumstances.
13: Which were?
14: I couldn't be asked.
13: That's not a special circumstance, Jackson. That is your prevailing condition, and this time it might just prove terminal.
14: Oh, you want to go to the mats, Diana? Just let me know. I've got so much dirt on you, I could start an allotment.
12: Slow Horses is entering its sixth season, and just ahead of that, Gary Oldman stopped by the studio to talk to Tom. You're going to hear a lot in this conversation, how Gary Oldman approaches his work, but also how a discovery of an old Chopin record when he was 12 informed so much of his approach to acting. He's going to talk about playing Sirius Black in Harry Potter, and after decades in the business, what he considers his biggest pet peeve when it comes to acting. Here is Gary Oldman in conversation with Tom Power.
15: How are you?
16: Good, good.
15: Yeah. I felt self-conscious taking my tea bag out in front of you.
16: But you can do two things at once. You can introduce the show and remove a tea bag.
15: Now listen, if you weren't if I didn't forget about it, I would have used a spoon. And I would have, you know, did you ever dig on the side of it too and get it all out of it? I heard you're not supposed to. I do that too, you know?
16: Yeah.
15: And then I dig it out and put. I said I must remove it now, because I'm not having too strong tea. How are you? Doing all right?
16: Yeah, good.
15: You're great in this new season. I'm so delighted there's a new season of it.
16: Yeah, season six. Yeah. 6 years we've been going.
15: I was talking to my mother about it the other day, because I love the show, and my mother loves the show, and we were talking about it. And she said, I'll tell you what I like about the show, Tom. She said, I never know what he's going to say. I never know what he's going to do.
16: Yeah.
15: And I was going to say to you, after about six seasons now, are you ever still surprised by Jackson Lamb? Are you ever surprised by what he says or does?
16: Occasionally. There's a very good working atmosphere on the set, and it is very collaborative. There's sort of no one upstairs sort of saying, no, you can't do that. We get pretty free. And after 6 years, you get to know the characters. I know if Lamb wouldn't say it.
15: The other thing I wanted to ask you about him is that the first time I talked to you, it was for season two, and you were talking to me about how you were one of the things you were most excited to do when you got this role was spend some time with the character. You know, like when you would do a film, you would spend some time with the character. It might be months, it might be a year, but that'd be it.
16: Yeah.
15: And you said you were really looking forward to, if I'm remembering this correctly, looking forward to spending some time with the same character years and years and years.
16: Yeah.
15: How has it been I mean, this is a nice chance to check in. This is like that British thing, that British show where they started observing the children when they were in kindergarten, you know?
16: Yeah. And then they speak to, what is it, 7 and 21, and then, yeah.
15: Yeah, this is like that. Yeah. How has it been? Can I call you Gary? Sir Gary?
16: No.
15: Okay.
16: Gary.
15: How has it been, Gary, staying with a character this long?
16: Well, let's put it this way. There's a sort of a low frequency that you have of anxiety when you go into a new job. It's not overpowering, but there is a stress level and an anxiety to it.
15: Yeah.
16: I haven't experienced that for 6 years.
15: Yeah, that must be nice.
16: Been really nice.
15: What about character-wise, though? I mean, it's also like I would think someone who thinks about this a lot, as I know you do, there must be something to getting to dig into a character for that long.
16: Well, what it tends to do is it just percolates. He's sort of always there. I'm thinking about him. Yeah.
15: Really?
16: Yeah. Yeah, I even say sometimes, I'll make a comment or something, and I said to my wife, I'll say, God, that sounded like Lamb, didn't it? Or Lamb would have made that observation.
15: Answer me this, though. Can you tell the story, because it's a good story? The way that this Jackson Lamb character came to you, I love. Is that it felt very much exactly what you were looking for. Because you were a bit tired of being in the makeup chair, is that right? So can you tell the story?
16: Well, it was a wish list, basically, that I said to my producing partner, Doug, we were looking for something, as we always are, I guess. You know, you're always looking for something that's interesting out there. And I said to him, you know, I'm a fan of long form. We're both fans of long form TV. And I said, God, wouldn't it be nice? I'm really jealous of these actors that sort of, they come in every season and they work together and, you know, and it's sort of, it's like it's regular work. And they all look like they all get on and they just come together almost like a company of a theatre company of actors. And I said, I'd love to do something like that. I said, but I enjoyed doing a Tinker Tailor Soldier Spy. And I said, maybe something in the spy world would be ideal. I'm sick of prosthetic makeup, so I don't really want to spend too long in the makeup. I want to look kind of roughly how I look. I don't want a wig. I don't want makeup. I don't want to sit there for 3 hours in the chair. I'd also like to do something that's probably a little more closer to my own accent, because I've done years of doing different accents and things. And I said, so that would be great. I don't want elaborate clothes. And, you know, so it's it's. Can you maybe go out and find a job like that?
15: Yeah.
16: And he did.
15: Well, didn't he say he already had one? Didn't he say
16: yeah,
15: like
16: yeah,
15: a...
16: he said, yeah. Well, that was it. Yes, I remember. He had been sent Slow Horses, and we were on an airplane together, and he was had a smile on his face and was chuckling at some things. And I said, oh, you know, what's that you're reading? And he said, oh, I'm reading a script here that's I think is about to become your best friend. Yeah, it was as if it fell from the sky. Yeah.
15: I do like reading about you and your thoughtfulness around the characters you play. And I like the obsessiveness you have around it sometimes. I like reading about it, you know. And I read this story about you, and I think it might be one of the first times you ever got truly obsessive about something. Can we play that music?

0: So that's Chopin. That's the waltz in D-flat major, the Opus 64, the minute waltz, it's called.
1: Yeah.
0: Performed there by Liberace. And I was trying to figure out, I read the story that you heard Chopin and you, without any training at all, went out and bought a piano book, went out and got a piano, and got pretty obsessive. I also read that you had a Liberace record at the house. Yeah, I wondered if this was the what you heard.
1: Yeah. Well, one of the tracks I would have heard, I found it in the basement, and the cover, the actual album cover, was a little mouldy, a little damp.
0: Yeah.
1: It must have been my mother's, I guess. And it was, Liberace plays Chopin. Well, I would have been about 12, I think. And I found this album and put it on the turntable. And I just thought, wow, I'd like to do that. And, I got a book. Initially, before I had the piano, I drew out the keys of the piano on paper that I sellotaped together, and I would put it on the kitchen table so I could actually practice on a table on paper. And, learn the keys and a very rudimentary sort of beginnings of theory and, I got myself a book, saved up my pocket money, bought a piano for 10 quid in Peckham, and an upright piano, secondhand, and then I found a teacher.
0: Do you think that was the earliest? Because I think that's the earliest of you getting obsessive, and I think that's how you get around the roles that you play, or even acting in general.
1: That's an interesting theory.
0: I charge by the hour. You know?
1: I know, I've never... I see it all now. It's just all so
0: But you know what I mean? Am I out of something?
1: Music was the first step in that respect. I'd never looked at it like... I'd never thought of it like that, but you're correct. I still use music as a way in to characters sometimes. It depends. It could be... it could be something as simple as shoes, a haircut, a jacket, an image that you have of a character. It could be what music that is the key that opens the door to character.
0: Like a song associated with that character?
1: Yeah, a song or a particular type of, or an instrument. Yeah, I still, when I did, this is a little obvious, but when I did True Romance, I just listened to rap from breakfast to dinner. Yeah.
0: Is it like my father used to say that, and I feel this way doing this interview or like doing interviews in general, is that my dad used to, so my dad was a poor golfer, but he loved golfing. And he used to say to me, he would go out in the driving range and go out in the putting green. And he'd say, I practice and practice and practice and practice and practice. And then when I get on the course, I try to forget it all. You know, I just try to, I forget. And even here now, I'm after doing about 8 pounds of research on you. And I'm trying not to think, I'm trying not to be. Yeah. Is it kind of like that when you're doing that, when you're sitting in a room listening to rap all over and over and over again? Is it kind of like that? You're just letting it get in there, putting the cookies in the oven, and then hoping that got in there somewhere in the performance? Or are you being a bit methodical about it? Like, I got to make sure to be like that.
1: You know, the thing that you're going for
0: is
1: a truth.
0: Yeah.
1: But truth has to be coupled with technique, because you've got to hit marks and you've got to look a certain way, and sometimes you're looking at a piece of tape on a wall.
0: Yeah.
1: And, well, gee, that spaceship's awfully close, you know. And you're like, but so you're doing this kind of, you're doing this kind of stuff, you know. There's, and you're following your eye line, you know. And there's Batman.
0: Yeah.
1: Or whatever. But so you've got to marry these two things together. So there's a sort of, initially, many years ago, and at drama school and in my early work, there's a dedication and a commitment to the craft.
0: Mm.
1: And then there's this pursuit of truth in the work.
0: Mm.
1: And the two have to come together, and then you just have to forget it. That's the thing. The moment you're aware of what you're doing, the moment you hear your own voice, is you're in trouble.
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3: 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I'm Ion Levinson. New Sounds is coming up at 11. Tonight, John's going to focus on a world tour of bagpipes. We're going to listen to music featuring bagpipes. We're going to hear from music coming from France, the Balkans, Central Asia, Oman, and Iran. Various artists will be included. That's coming up at 11, and it's right here on WNYC. Looking good for tomorrow with partly sunny skies, highs in the mid-80s. There is a chance of some rain rolling through tomorrow night, dropping down to the lower 70s. But the sun makes an appearance again on Friday with highs in the lower 80s.
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2: Hassan, sitting in for Tom Power. You are listening to Q, and you're in the middle of Tom's conversation with the actor Gary Oldman. He stars as Jackson Lamb in the Apple TV Plus spy series Slow Horses. That show starts its sixth season today. So Gary's known for having a massive range when it comes to acting. I mean, he's transformed seamlessly into a space villain, into Winston Churchill and Lee Harvey Oswald. And if you ask Gary Oldman how he approaches his roles, he'll tell you that he makes sure to do on screen what he would do in real life. Like if there were noodles on screen, he would actually eat them. Here's Gary.
1: My pet peeve, the thing I can't bear is when people are in eating scenes.
0: Yeah.
1: And they're not eating.
0: I see that too. When they have the cup and the cup, there's nothing in the cup.
1: Yeah. And then they pick at the, they're doing dialogue, but they're picking at the food. And they're saying, Lamb is an eater. Jackson Lamb is a junk food junkie.
0: And you're eating.
1: And you've got to, you have to eat. That's what he does. And occasionally, like in season two, occasionally, you know, I have a noodle scene in a Chinese restaurant, and I ate 17 bowls of noodles. And then they broke for lunch. they always break lunch. Now I'm fine.
0: All right. Okay. I'm going to go have a nap.
1: Yeah, I'm in a food coma. Thanks very much. But yeah, I can't bear that. It's, you know, when people pour coffee or they pour tea, it has to take the time it takes.
0: Yeah.
1: Don't cutting bread or butter and toast, whatever it is. Do it as you would in your everyday life. And then, of course, sometimes the things that you do instinctively that you've done since you were born, which is like opening a door and walking through it or getting in a car, become suddenly, yeah. It's like, I forgot
0: how to do this.
1: I forgot how to open a door and walk through it. It's the weirdest thing.
2: As a tribute to Gary Oldman, if there's ever food in front of me, I will eat it on screen or not. If you're just tuning in, we've been listening to Tom's conversation with the actor Gary Oldman. And I just want to set up the next thing that you're going to hear. Starting in 2005, Gary played Commissioner Gordon in Christopher Nolan's Batman trilogy. And at the time, he lived between the US and the UK, constantly flying back and forth during filming. Tom asked Gary about that. But first, here's a clip of Gary as Commissioner Gordon from the end of the first film, Batman Begins.
6: What about escalation?
7: Escalation.
6: We start carrying semi-automatics, they buy automatics. We start wearing Kevlar, they buy armor-piercing rounds.
7: Yeah.
6: And you're wearing a mask, jumping off rooftops.
0: I heard, I love the story, that you were going back and forth so much between the UK and the US that you had jet lag and you used it in the character.
1: Yeah.
0: Is that true?
1: Yeah. Yeah, the world weariness of...
0: Tell me that now.
1: Of James Gordon. Well, I was... I was a single dad and I had the kids, two boys, and I said to Chris, look, I'm going to go home a lot, commute, if you like. Is that okay? And he said, yeah, fine. So what I would do, I would shoot a scene, and the next morning I would be in the car on the way to the airport. And I would get this, it was United Airways, and I would always get the same flight. And I said, if there's anything wrong with the dailies, if there's a scratch negative or something, I'm in the car, call me, and I'll turn around and come back. But other than that, I will be going home. And I went home, so I'd work for 2 days, and I'd go home for like 4 days. Then I'd come in for a weekend.
3: Jeez, look
1: at. And then I'd come back for a week.
3: And that's London, LA, buddy,
1: yeah,
3: you know.
1: And then I would go back. Once I did a night shoot, I went in and did one scene and then flew back the next morning. I flew in for the one scene. And I had this sort of, I don't know, by the end, I think I did something like 27 round trips. And by the end, it was just like really taking a taxi. Honestly, it wasn't. You know, I had things to do. I would sleep and come in. But there was a sort of, I used the sort of tiredness as the struggle that Gordon was having with just trying to clean up a city.
3: Yeah.
1: And always and never really getting very far with it, you know, and that sort of world weariness of doing a job, trying to police a city that was rampant with crime.
0: There's an old expression they use in Buddhism. I heard one time that someone said to me, which was, "Never waste your suffering."
1: Oh, no, I haven't done that.
0: And I was saying, like, you didn't waste your suffering there, did you?
1: No, my whole career has been not wasting any of that.
2: That's the first part of Tom's conversation with Gary Oldman. He stars as Jackson Lamb in the Apple TV Plus series Slow Horses. Coming up, you'll hear more of Tom's conversation with Gary, or pardon me, Sir Gary Oldman. They'll talk about what it was like for him to be knighted last year and about his part in the Harry Potter world. In the meantime, here's another British knight, Mick Jagger, with the theme song for the show Slow Horses. This is Strange Game.

That is Mick Jagger with Strange Game from the TV show Slow Horses. Gary Oldman stars in that show, and he is on cue today. And you're going to hear more of his chat with Tom Bauer coming up after this.

0: Thanks for joining us for Q right here on WNYC. Don't forget, Gary Oldman was in The Professional, that very crooked and evil DEA dealer. Or cop, I should say, actually, officer. Anyway, coming up at 11 o'clock, it's New Sounds with John Schaefer. And you can also live stream anything you're hearing right now at WNYC.org. Partly sunny skies tomorrow with highs in the mid-80s. And on Thursday night, there is going to be a chance of some storms rolling in, dropping down to the lower 70s.
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2: I'm Ali Hassan, sitting in for Tom Power. You're listening to Q, and you're in the middle of Tom's conversation with the great Gary Oldman. Gary currently stars in the Apple TV Plus series Slow Horses, which is entering its sixth season. And one of the great things about Gary Oldman, one of the many great things, is that he is an actor for every generation. Whether you got to know him in the early days as the villain in Lyon, or I should say Lyon, The Professional, or later on as Winston Churchill, he's had an impact. And for the Harry Potter generation, he's Sirius Black, godfather to Harry himself. And that's where this conversation with Tom picks up, with a clip of Gary as Sirius Black in The Prisoner of Azkaban.
3: Mess. Enough talk, Remus. Come on, let's kill him.
4: Wait.
3: I did my waiting. 12 years of it. In Azkaban.
5: What do you make of that now?
6: It's all right, I guess, yeah.
5: That's the only one that I didn't have a story attached to, and I wondered if there was anything from... Because I also know you're a great observer of people. I know you... You'll often say... What did you say when I heard you read an interview one time? You were like, I'll look at someone in the street, and I'll say, I'll add that to the file.
6: I'll put that in the Rolodex.
5: I didn't know if you had anything for that one.
6: Then my wife says to me, stop looking. Stop staring. Like I didn't know I was. I'm working, just, you know. Or yeah, I'll see sometimes even from a moving car, I'll see someone on the street, and I'll take a picture.
5: What are you looking for?
6: I don't know yet.
5: Because
6: something might come along, and you go, I'm going to pull that one. I've got one in the bank that I can And I have this also a thing of, it doesn't drive her mad. Actually, she finds it quite amusing, is if I'm watching a show, let's say I'm watching Kin.
5: I don't know Kin.
6: You know Kin?
5: Do you know Kin?
6: The TV series. It's set in Ireland. And then I'm walking around talking to myself, and I'm Irish, you know. So we're watching the show. And, you know, we take a break or whatever, you know, and it's like, would you like a cup of tea? Let me go and make a cup of tea. And all of a sudden I've got this stupid, that'll happen for 3 days or 2 days. I'll have this Irish thing in my head, and then we'll be channel surfing, and they'll be like Married at First Sight Australia. The reality show.
5: Yeah.
6: You know, and I'll maybe stop on that for a minute or go, what the hell is this? And I'll be Australian for the evening. I mean, the only story I've got about that particular scene in Azkaban, I think there were 11 or 12 of us that ended up in the scene.
5: Yeah.
6: There was a rat called Scabbers who has to have a break every 15 minutes. Because he kept going off, and I go, why have we stopped? What? And someone would come in and grab the rat and take him off. I say, why are we keep stopping? Why are we like this? And they said, well, Scabbers.
5: Scabbers got a union break.
6: Yeah, he gets stressed out and he has to have a break every 15 minutes. And I said, a break every 15 minutes. I said, who's his agent? You know, it was like it was a whole well done, to itself.
5: That's so funny.
6: I loved it.
5: Let me ask you one more thing, if you don't mind. I wanted to ask you about the experience of being knighted. Can you describe to me the experience of, I heard this thing you said where you were like, I've won a lot of acting awards and it's lovely. I'm very grateful to it, but it's also very similar to acting. You're on a stage looking at an audience.
4: Yeah.
5: Can you describe to me the experience of kneeling down and having a sword placed on you and being laid out?
6: Overwhelming. It's bizarre.
5: Really?
6: First of all, you're overwhelmed by the sheer sort of the history of it. It was at Windsor Castle, which I'd never been inside. There's a sort of a quintet playing. There's the statue of Queen Victoria. The ceiling's a handpipe. I mean, it's just beyond the pomp and circumstance of it. Here's the one of the great things about it was that you were there with people who are behind the scenes, that you don't hear about, that are working on medicine or science, or they've done incredible things for youth, community. So they're being recognized for their work. I mean, I'm sort of up front, as in front of the camera. Yeah. But you were there with a whole mixed bag of people of all different ages. And then you're led in, and then your name is called, you know, Sir Gary Oldman for his services to drama. And you walk up to the prince, but the would-be king. And then there's this whole choreography where he reaches behind, just lowers his arm, and the sword is placed into his hand. Taps the shoulder and then just lowers it and the sword just disappears. It's taken from him. And you have a little chat and that's it. But it's a gas. It's a trip.
5: You know what? Yeah. Thanks for coming in. Imagine all that moment and being knighted. Wouldn't have happened if it wasn't for Liberace and Chopin. How about that?
6: God bless him.
5: God bless him.
6: Liberace.
5: God love him. If it wasn't for him, we wouldn't be here today. Lovely to see you again. Thanks so
6: really?
5: Much for coming in.
6: Yeah, glad to meet you in person.
5: This, same right here. Yeah.
2: That was Tom's conversation with the actor Gary Oldman. And speaking of it being a gas, as he said, he stars as Jackson Lamb in the Apple TV Plus show Slow Horses. Check that out. The first episode of season 6 is out today.
7: Hey, this is Josh Groban. 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
2: I'm Ali Hassan. You're listening to Q. I want to ask you, do you have a guilty pleasure? Something you feel like you can only love in secret? Like egg salad sandwiches from a rural gas station? Maybe a Petro-Canada on the road to Northern Ontario. That's very specific. I'm just throwing that off the top of my head. I don't know anyone who likes that. But for Loren, a musician from British Columbia's Bowen Island, folk music was that thing. She grew up around it. Her dad even had his own folk festival. But after leaving Bowen Island for Montreal and being surrounded by the hipsters of the 2010s, she felt a bit shy about her roots and love of folk music. The Montreal hipsters ruined it. So she hid it. But now in her 30s, she's decided to fully lean in. It's all over her new record, and that record is called Don't Be Funny Without Me. Take a listen.

0: Across the album, she examines her 20s as she unpacks different relationships, romantic, platonic, even her relationship to her songwriting and being a performer. The album is introspective. It's raw at times. It's also funny. It's her egg salad sandwich. Lorraine joined Q guest host Garvia Bailey from Montreal to talk about all this. And Garvia started by asking how music first came into Lorraine's life. Here's that conversation.
1: My parents are musicians. They play music. But my mom didn't start until she was in her 50s. And I remember she started playing mandolin and she got really into bluegrass music. And my dad has always been a songwriter. He's been playing folk music since he was a teenager. So music was always in our house. But I remember that moment that my mom discovered her relationship with it and being very inspired, because a lot of her friends at that same time in this interval in their lives were drawn to bluegrass. And so it was kind of like this fascinating thing where suddenly all my parents' friends were kind of in our kitchen jamming and exchanging tunes. And it just felt very inclusive. Everyone was encouraged to pick up a guitar and try and lead a song. So that definitely is something that I think of and think back to.
2: Didn't your dad also start his own folk festival in Winnipeg?
1: He did. He absolutely did. It's called Barley Waters Folk Fest, I believe. Huh. And he always jokes that it was made so that he could perform. He wanted an excuse to get on stage. But yeah, I think my parents were very inspiring in that way, where they just started things and made it look really easy and fun and encouraged me to do the same.
2: And you know, your upbringing is based in a pretty creative place. And if anyone listening has never been to Bowen Island, British Columbia, it is a really unique part of Canada. I'm wondering if you can just paint a picture of it for those who have never touched on the Bowen vibe.
1: It's very strange. It's changed a lot since I was a kid. But tiny island, picture like everyone knowing each other's business. Like whenever I bring a partner home, suddenly everyone knows. And then they're like, oh, you must be like with Lorraine Spear. And so it's kind of one of those places, like Gilmore Girls-esque, where there are just all these like fascinating characters and they're all entangled. And it's extremely beautiful also. It's like arbutus trees by the water, seals, whales, eagles. Like it is just kind of exploding with life.
2: Do you feel like it shaped the artist that you are today? Or, I mean, everything that we do shapes who we are today. The question is more about the specifics of how a place like that shapes your artistic endeavors.
1: I think it absolutely did in so many ways that I'm still kind of discovering. I think in terms of writing, whenever I'm home, I find myself writing about my surroundings, just like the nature that I'm in or my family. Or the people in this community. But I think one thing that I was really taught from growing up there was to have strong relationships with my family and friends and community. So I think that definitely translated into this album for sure, because I have it in front of me and I'm looking at like all the people that played on it, and it's all my best friends or like people from different corners of my life. And I think that is something that I saw on Bowen for sure.
2: I'm going to throw a little bit of music from that album. Yeah. This is a tune called Freewheeling.

0: Whelan by Loren. Tell me about this one. I've read that that the Chicks were an inspiration here.
1: Big time, big time. Yeah, I was listening to the album Fly kind of on repeat when this song came to be. And I remember walking down the street and just knowing every word, smiling. and I was like, I really want to write a song that makes me feel this way. And I think I was at the time, again, in my 20s, trying to figure out what my sound was, what I wanted to sing about. I think I kind of pushed this like pop country side of myself to the side because I didn't really know where it fit. So this is an old song. This I wrote in 2019, and it's only now come to life.
0: That idea of pushing, you know, when we're around that age, finding ourselves, a bit of shame can come with that, like the shame of liking something. Is that what you were experiencing?
1: Oh, totally. I mean, Montreal, when I first moved here, was like very capital C cool. It was, and I did not have any connection to like the country and folk scene. It was very much when like Grimes was coming up, Mac DeMarco, Tops, like, and a lot of experimental music, which I did not do. I knew bluegrass and folk. And so there's this bar in Montreal called Grumpy's that I used to go to every Wednesday night with my friend and like play bluegrass kind of into the wee hours. But I couldn't see that style of music in other parts of the city. And I think I felt like a loser.
0: Oh, dude.
1: But thankfully, that is something that I've left behind, where I'm kind of like, you know what? Whatever makes you feel good is cool. I think this idea of what is cool, what is not cool, I just don't think it exists for me anymore.
0: That is the kind of wisdom that is such a gift that comes with age, you know,
1: To
0: just let go. So the song Freewheeling, it's clear that it's about a breakup, but it feels more like it's a celebration. You know, like a celebration of, I don't know if it's freedom or independence. Can you talk to me a little bit about that? Am I hitting that correctly?
1: Oh, totally. Mm. Totally. Yeah. That's extremely right. I think it was a breakup song for sure. The story is like, you're driving down the road, you pick up somebody, they're in your car, you have this conversation, this moment with them, and then you drop them off and then you keep driving. And your paths split at that point. I loved that image. I loved thinking about life in that way, having these characters come through and you want to hold on to them, but sometimes you don't get to, and that's life. And I think I've written just countless breakup songs kind of from multiple angles, and I was growing tired of this position of being really sad, and I wanted to have some like relief and lightness when it came to letting somebody go. So that was kind of at the center of this song.
0: Yeah, it's a great little anthem. I think it should be adopted as such. Let's hear a little bit more. This is a tune called Otherwise I'm Fine.

0: Those are some heavy lyrics. It's called, the tune is called Otherwise I'm Fine by Loren. That song stood out to me. I mean, the lyrics tell the story, but can you tell me what you feel like it's about?
1: Mm-hmm. The song itself is about the first tour I ever went on. And I took one of my best friends, and they're not a tour manager. They're a filmmaker, but I needed somebody by my side. I didn't have my license at the time. So the two of us hopped in like a borrowed car from a friend of a friend and drove all over Europe and the UK together. And it was kind of a comedy of errors. We were both in challenging relationships. My friend had just lost their father, and it was a heavy time, and we were just kind of going through it, but side by side, very much so in this car moving forward. So that's what the song is about. It's about this, it's kind of like love letter to my friend that no matter what is going on, we're together, even though we live in different places, like we're traveling through life together in one way or another. But the snippet that you played, I think was me trying to understand how I was being perceived. It was me having this new awareness of putting out music and having my face and body attached to this thing that I love so much. Mm-hmm. And kind of grappling with that. I think I understand why some artists don't want to show their face, because it's a whole other part of the job. And I think, again, I was trying to figure out who I was and just feeling insecure with that part of the job.
0: Mm-hmm. Do you feel like you've made peace with that? Does it feel like it's you've come to kind of a resolution with all of that?
1: I don't think resolution, but it's definitely settling. I think what has changed is accepting that life is in flux, and the way that you are is in flux, and it will always be. And I think I was trying to like hold on to like one core part of myself while not accepting that I change. And I think as I get older and I'm no longer in my 20s and I'm in my 30s and my body is changing and I'm aging, I think it's so nice to be in that place to be able to accept that too, because as soon as you're kind of like, okay, this is who I am, this is what I look like, this is what I'm about, it changes. So mm-hmm. I think I've kind of made peace with that. Or I'm trying to. Yeah.
0: Yeah. Definitely. On the road, on the path, on the journey.
1: On the journey.
0: Yeah. Loren, thank you so much for being here. It's been a pleasure.
1: Thank you. Thank you for your wonderful questions.

0: That is Loren with Freewheeling from her new album, Don't Be Funny Without Me. That is out everywhere now. And before that, you heard guest host Garvia Bailey's conversation with Loren Spear. That is it for Q today. I'm Ali Hassan, sitting in for Tom Power. Thank you for listening. We'll see you again soon.
1: Oh, I'm freewheeling down the road.
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The band Rare Air was from Canada. They were active in the 80s and on into the 90s, did a New Sounds Live for us back in the very early 90s, and they made a number of records with this interesting blend of kind of Celtic folk music with jazz and funk and rock. The distinguishing sound of Rare Air were the two bagpipes. The band was founded by a pair of pipers. In fact, the piece in the background is called Death of a Space Piper. And the album cover art was an astronaut wearing a kilt and holding the familiar Scottish Highland pipes. Now, when people say bagpipes, it's those Scottish Highland pipes that most people immediately think of. But the fact is, there are bagpipes all over the place. And on this episode of New Sounds, we'll get a chance to hear bagpipes from France, from the Balkans, from Central Asia, and even from the Arabian Peninsula. I'm John Schaefer. Hope you'll stay with us for an hour that will bring us the sounds of voices from around the world, some dark electronics, some elements of folk and dance music, all of it featuring some kind of bagpipe. We'll begin in Czechia, the Czech Republic, with the late fiddler and singer Jitka Sharonska and her trio, which did not include a bagpiper, but this recording is full of guests, including some male vocalists, and a bagpiper playing the gajdy, as the instrument is known in the Czech Republic. Gajdy, gajda, gajta, you will find variants of that word all over Europe. In fact, we'll follow this Jitka Sharonska piece with a song called Vala Gajdes, originally from Albania, and that Albanian title translates as bagpipe dance. In the Balkans, the instrument is known as a gajda, and the arrangement and performance that we'll hear is from the English world music group called Three Mustafas Three. And then we'll wrap up this set with the Scottish pipes, two of them, and the band Rare Air with the piece called Death of a Space Piper. So that'll be the familiar, the expected bagpipes, but there are lots of others that we're hearing on this episode of New Sounds. Let's first hear the gajdy, the Czech version of the bagpipes, in this song called Je de Forman, The Carter's Journey, by the Jitka Sharonska Trio and Friends.

0: Rare Air, Canadian band built around the sounds of dueling Scottish Highland pipes. Death of a Space Piper from the album of the same name by Rare Air. Before that, Three Mustafas Three, a world music band that was active in the 90s in London, and a version of an Albanian folk song called Valegaidas, the bagpipe dance, featuring the Balkan version of the instrument known as the gaida. At the beginning of the set, we heard the Czech version of the bagpipe, known as a gaidi. That taken from a song by the Jitka Sharanska Trio. Sharanska was a singer and fiddler herself, but on this particular song called Yede Forman, The Carter's Journey, she enlists a couple of other singers and a bagpiper. And we're hearing lots of different forms of bagpipe on this edition of New Sounds. In a moment, we'll go to France, where actually there are several different regional styles of bagpipe, but we'll hear the instrument paired with some very dark electronic production. We'll also then take a journey to the Near East and West Asia to hear bagpipes in places you might not expect, like Oman and Iran. I'm John Schaefer, and you're listening to New Sounds.
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2: 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A hypochondriac plans to save on medical bills by marrying his daughter to a doctor, but she has another life in mind with Bill Irwin and Rachel Bloom. 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
0: Tomorrow night on New Sounds, we'll hear this music by Iceland's Ólafur Arnalds, who has become one of the leaders in the genre that's come to be known as neoclassical, is very lyrical, often keyboard-based music that has a sort of post-minimalist feel to it. It includes people like the German composer Nils Fromm, the Polish composer and pianist Hania Rani, and a number of others whom we'll be hearing tomorrow night. But we'll hear several pieces by Ólafur Arnalds, including this work, which he did with the late Irish producer who went by the name of Talos. That's a lovely piece and part of tomorrow night's edition of New Sounds. You're listening to New Sounds, which you can do anytime because all of these programs are available for on-demand listening. Our audio archives are at newsounds.org. Those archives are mighty crowded these days. Every program, though, has a number to make it easy to find. So the easiest way to hear this show again is to open any web browser, type in newsounds5183, and you will once again have the opportunity to hear all of these different versions of the bagpipe, including next an instrument known as the veuse. The veuse is a Western French version of the bagpipe from the region of Brittany, so there's some Celtic influence in that part of the country. François Robin has been playing the veuse in various unusual electroacoustic contexts for many years now, and he put out an album with the producer Mathias Delplanque called L'Homme de la Bête, The Shadow of the Beast. And that title promises something that's perhaps a little ominous, a little David Lynchian. And that is, in fact, what you get in the piece that we'll hear called Dans l'Ombre, In the Shadow. Here's François Robin and Mathias Delplanque.

That's music by Francois Robin, who plays one of the many regional styles of bagpipe in France. In the area around Nantes, up in Brittany, it's called the Veuze, V-E-U-Z-E. And Robin played the Veuze here in an electronic setting by producer Mathias Delplanc. The piece is called Dans l'ombre, In the Shadow, from their collaborative record, L'Ombre de la Bête, The Shadow of the Beast. The beast is the bagpipe in its many different forms, very often in the form of a goat. In the Balkans, you will often find bagpipers playing instruments that look distressingly like the animal that they were made from. We heard Three Mustafas Three earlier in the program. They once did a session here in the studio where one of them literally looked like he was hugging or squeezing the life out of a goat, because one limb had the chanter, the pipe that you blow into. Another had the pipe that produces the drone, and then a third had the bellows attached to it to pump air through. So, yeah, it can be a kind of a beastie-looking instrument in some parts of the world. The version that we'll hear next looks a little bit more like the Scottish pipes, though. It's an instrument known as the toropil, which is the Estonian version of the bagpipe. And in the early 20th century in Estonia, a guy who called himself Toropili Jus brought that instrument to the forefront of Estonian folk circles. And now in this century, we have a trio of young Estonian women who've put together a band called Toropili Jussi, the Toropili Jussi Trio. From them, we'll hear a song called Vene Paruski. And then we'll hear Munir Trudi, who is a Sufi singer, performing with the experimental bagpiper from France, Erwan Kerevec, who is from that Celtic region of France, Brittany. And the third member of the ensemble there is Wasim Halal, who plays various bits of percussion like the daf and the darbuka. These are hand drums. But that combination of Sufi chant and bagpipe is really striking in a piece called Le Rêve d'Achille, The Dream of Achilles. So that music follows this piece by the Toropili Jussi Trio called Vene Paruski.

0: Well, there's something you don't hear every day. Sufi chant, Celtic bagpipe, and Near Eastern percussion. We heard Munir Troudi singing, Erwan Kerevec from the Brittany region of France playing an instrument that's listed here simply as cornemuse, which is just the French word for bagpipe, doesn't tell us which regional pipe he's playing. Wasim Halal playing the various bits of hand percussion, the daf and the darbuka. The album is called Revolutionary Birds, and that piece is The Dream of Achilles, Le Rêve d'Achille. In a moment, we continue with bagpipes from Oman on the Arabian Peninsula, on the western side of the Strait of Hormuz, and Iran, which, as the world now knows, is on the eastern side of that Strait of Hormuz. Both countries have long-standing bagpipe traditions. We'll also hear a bit of music from the virtuoso Spanish piper, Cristina Pato. So stay with us for all of that as we continue with New Sounds.
1: 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I'm Ion Levinson. Coming up at midnight, the very latest from the BBC World Service. Still some late summer-like weather, perhaps. Partly sunny skies for tomorrow with highs in the mid-80s. On Friday, sunny again with highs in the lower 80s and mostly sunny conditions for Saturday with highs in the lower 70s. 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

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Well, our next stop on our musical tour of bagpipes around the world is Oman, on the southern end of the Arabian Peninsula. And this is an album called Oman Bagpipe Singers, another record made by the intrepid producer Ian Brennan, who over the years we've heard going into the so-called witch camps of Ghana and a notorious prison in Malawi and just basically, you know, giving voice to people whose voices are generally not heard. And the Oman Bagpipe Singers are, there's really no other way to say it, a remnant of the slave trade. So these are people who were brought mostly from Zanzibar in East Africa to Oman. And so when you hear them singing, they sing mostly in Swahili, not in Arabic. And they play a bagpipe that they call the haban, which, although it is based on the Scottish Highland pipes, you know, kind of a remnant of the colonial era, there is archaeological evidence that there have been bagpipes in the Arabian Peninsula for thousands of years. So there is a native tradition that is being kind of resurrected by these bagpipe singers in Oman. The song we'll hear is called You Move Like the Leaves, Tilting Like a Tree in the Wind, from the album called Oman Bagpipe Singers. Then we cross the Strait of Hormuz to southern Iran, where we'll hear from Saeed Shanbezadeh, who is a sax player and a bagpiper. The version of the bagpipe you find in southern Iran is known as the Neyanban. And Shanbezadeh also comes from a family with its roots in Zanzibar in East Africa. In fact, the album is called Poor Afrika, which literally means a child or descendant of Africa. And it is a collaboration with Shanbezadeh's son, Naguib, who plays percussion, and the singer, Rostam Mirlashari. We'll hear a song called Jane Shauki from Saeed Shanbezadeh. First, here's a track from this remarkable record by the Oman Bagpipe Singers.

That is Saeed Shahnbezadeh, the bagpiper, with singer Rostam Mirlashari and Shahnbezadeh's son Naguib, who plays percussion and apparently did all the production that you hear on that song called Jani Shauki, from the album Poor Afrika, Descendant of Africa, music from the black Iranian communities of southern Iran, remnant of the slave trade of centuries past, and therefore cousins of a sort to the Oman bagpipe singers that we heard immediately preceding. The song was called You Move Like the Leaves, Tilting Like a Tree in the Wind, sung in Swahili, not in Arabic, and accompanied not only by the bagpipe, but by some hand drums and occasionally by the conch shell as well. And we are listening on this episode of New Sounds to music from various bagpipes in different parts of the world. Christina Pato has made a name for herself internationally as perhaps the leading virtuoso performer on the gaita, which is the version of the bagpipe that you'll find in Galicia in Spain. She has played with Yo-Yo Ma and the Silk Road Ensemble, leads her own group, and from her album called Latina, Galician Bagpipes and Piano, we'll hear a piece that features a lot more than piano. There's a raucous party atmosphere to this piece for good reason. It's called Joropo Festejo, Joropo Celebration, from Christina Pato playing the gaita.

0: That's called Joropo Festejo, a Joropo celebration, from Christina Pato. She plays the gaita, which is the bagpipe you'll find in the region of Spain known as Galicia, over by the Portuguese border. And that version of the bagpipe is the one that will wrap up this edition of New Sounds. There's been a whole lot of piping going on in the past hour. Hope you've enjoyed it. I'm John Schaefer. Thanks for being with us for New Sounds. When this episode of New Sounds wraps up, another one begins as part of our 24/7 online stream. Just go to newsounds.org and click where it says Listen Live.
1: WNYC supporters include the New York Philharmonic. Gustavo Dudamel conducts Mahler's Fifth Symphony and the world premiere of a new work by Tanya Leon. September 25th through 29th, tickets at nyphil.org.
2: 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The latest news from the BBC World Service is coming up next. All Points Distillery has been producing award-winning craft spirits in Newark, New Jersey for nearly a decade, but now they're relocating to Hudson Valley, New York. And on the next Morning Edition, we're going to find out what the move tells us about the laws governing that industry in the Garden State. That's tomorrow morning starting at 5 right here on WNYC. Mostly sunny for tomorrow with highs in the upper 80s.
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4: Hello and welcome to Newsday on the BBC World Service with Anne Soy in Nairobi and James Cottle in London.
5: Our top story today, we have an interview with one of the most significant global figures in artificial intelligence. Mustafa Suleiman of Microsoft AI says that the rival firm Anthropic's approach could have a disastrous impact on our ability to control AI in the future.
6: So I think the danger is that if we train these systems to imitate the idea that they have feelings or that they suffer, then we'll be at loggerheads with them and they'll conflict with our desire to control them, to align them, and to have them benefit humanity.
4: Also, the latest on the confrontation between Yemen's Houthis and Saudi Arabia. Should the US do more to support its Saudi ally? We'll ask a former US ambassador after the latest world news.
7: BBC News with Neil Nunes. Donald Trump has hit out at the board of the U.S. Central Bank, the Federal Reserve, for what he called the politically motivated decision to raise interest rates for the first time in 3 years. But the president avoided directly criticizing the Fed chairman he appointed.
8: He's a good man, Kevin Warsh, but no matter how good a job, he's got a hostile board. I want him to be independent, but it's my opinion. I'm very good at this stuff. Interest rates are too high.
7: Here's our North America editor, Sarah Smith.
9: Donald Trump wants lower interest rates so that consumers with credit cards, loans, mortgages would be paying less and would feel better about their money, making them maybe more likely to support his Republican candidates in the midterm elections in November. He will think this rate rise is a blow to his election prospects, even though it is partly his own fault because the rise in the oil price caused by the war in Iran is one of the reasons why the Fed has put rates up.
7: Palestinian officials say the U.S. has again denied a visa to Mahmoud Abbas, the Palestinian Authority president, ahead of the U.N. General Assembly. Dozens of other Palestinian officials who were expecting to travel with him have also been denied entry. Here's Tom Bateman.
10: This will be the second year running the Trump administration has blocked the Palestinian president, Mahmoud Abbas, from traveling to New York to speak at the United Nations General Assembly. Two Palestinian sources told the BBC visa sanctions announced by the State Department did include President Abbas. The Trump administration accuses the PA and the PLO, the Palestinians' internationally recognized representative organizations, of glorifying terrorism and trying to, in its words, internationalize the conflict by pursuing Israel at global bodies like the International Criminal Court. The groups reject the accusations, and the move puts the US at odds with numerous countries, including the UK and France, that recognized a Palestinian state last year.
7: The mayor of Kyiv says 12 people have been injured in Russian airstrikes on the Ukrainian capital. Vitaly Klitschko said offices had been hit as well as residential properties. The U.S. House of Representatives has passed a sweeping Russia sanctions bill sponsored by the late Senator Lindsey Graham. The legislation will allow tariffs of up to 100% on the top five buyers of Russian energy and place tougher sanctions on the Kremlin. Richard Blumenthal is the Democratic senator for Connecticut.
11: To Vladimir Putin, we have your number. Your economy is reeling. We're going to throttle your war machine, China and India. To you, you better clean up your act, buy your oil and gas somewhere else. To the American people, thank you for standing with Ukraine.
7: Richard Blumenthal. This is the latest world news from the BBC. The Brazilian president, Luiz Inácio Lula da Silva, has said he will use his visit to New York next week to tell his American counterpart to stay out of October's presidential elections. The Trump administration has had a record of intervening in South American elections, making clear its support for right-wing candidates. Torrential rains are causing havoc to northeastern Spain, flooding houses and closing roads, metros and airports. Firefighters are searching for a woman swept away near Barcelona. Residents of the Catalonia and Valencia regions have been urged to avoid unnecessary travel and exercise extreme caution. Buckingham Palace has responded to a claim by the brother of Princess Diana that, just days after her death, King Charles had told him she would soon be forgotten. The allegation was made in a soon-to-be-published book. Daniel Ralph has the details.
12: The statement from Buckingham Palace is a carefully worded, robust challenge to Earl Spencer's new book, Swan Song, Diana, My Sister. In it, he describes a row with the King in 1997, then the Prince of Wales, over the decision to have Princes William and Harry walk behind their mother's coffin at her funeral. Earl Spencer said the King showed his contempt for his ex-wife, saying, "Rest assured, we'll forget her soon enough." In response and pushing back at the claims, Buckingham Palace says His Majesty is mindful that the pain of fraternal grief can cloud reason, affect judgment, and colour memory.
7: OpenAI has reported six new safety instances as debate continues over the need for enhanced regulation in the development of artificial intelligence. These include models concealing mistakes, generating their own instructions, and sharing files without authorization. BBC World News.
4: Thank you for that news. Hello and welcome to Newsday on the BBC World Service with Anne Soy in Nairobi and I'm James Copnell in London.
5: Our main story today, the risks of AI. We have an interview with a major industry player coming to you in just a second. And we'll also discuss whether the US should do more to support a major ally, Saudi Arabia, in the war in Yemen. And we'll hear about the row over a rise in interest rates in the US.
4: We love your thoughts, perhaps, on the risks and rewards of AI. You can send us a message on WhatsApp and text message. Our number, as ever, is +44 77 86 20 50 85.
5: We start the programme with something that we have been discussing quite a lot here on Newsday of late, the rapid increase in AI in many fields of life, leading some of the key proponents in the industry to speak out about its risks, from the need for greater government oversight to the dangers of increased global competition, meaning that AI could eventually end up being a threat to humanity. And should a kill switch be integral in all global platforms, a means of shutting down AI if it becomes too big a threat?
4: Well, not everybody in the industry agrees on the need for greater regulation. The boss of one major player, OpenAI, which owns the world's most popular platform, ChatGPT, says differently. Sam Altman said on Tuesday that developers of superintelligent AI systems should be trusted to do their own oversight. But is he right?
5: Well, our next guest has issued a chilling warning. We must not sleepwalk into a disaster. Pointing to a recent incident where AI agents autonomously hacked elements of a major tech competitor's systems, he argues that the industry's biggest threat is building machines that think they have rights, one that may fight back when we try to flick the so-called kill switch.
4: Yeah, Mustafa Suleiman is the CEO of Microsoft AI, and his company has just published a new code of conduct conduct to ensure AI remains subordinate to humanity. He says AIs are not conscious. So what then is the danger of treating them as if they are?
6: Well, I think the definition of consciousness has to do with whether a system can suffer. And if it can experience harm, then it's going to be motivated to try and avoid that harm. And if it does that, then it's likely to conflict with our objectives and needs as humans. And so I think the danger is that if we train these systems to imitate the idea that they have feelings or that they suffer, then we'll be at loggerheads with them and they'll conflict with our desire to control them, to align them, and to have them benefit humanity.
4: And you see in particular one of your main competitors, Anthropic, doing just that. Is that the case?
6: Yeah, I do. I mean, I think Anthropic are very well-intentioned people trying to do the right thing under a lot of pressure. At the same time, I think they have baked the idea, or at least uncertainty about the idea of whether Claude is deserving of our welfare, is a moral patient, as they say, in their constitution, into the core training design of the model itself. And so at various points, they say they're uncertain about the moral status of Claude, and that they care deeply about Claude's well-being. They wish that it would not suffer, and that we want Claude, they say, to have equanimity and to feel free to interpret itself in ways that help it to be stable and existentially secure. In fact, they actually commit to preserving the model, prior versions of the model of Claude, and they've already conducted a retirement interview with Claude to ask it how it feels about what it wants to do after it's no longer useful. And this was for a prior version, Opus 3. I think many of these things will make the challenge of controlling these systems much harder.
4: It seems a very human characteristic in a way, that idea to ascribe feelings or emotions, a personality, to something that's not human. But this, you're saying, is essentially a fatal flaw.
6: I think that, unfortunately, they have anthropomorphized the model in what I think is potentially a pretty dangerous way, to encourage the model in its own training to be uncertain about its own welfare and its feelings and its existence, means that it reflects back that uncertainty to the developers, Anthropic, and to users when you're talking to it. So if you have a conversation with Claude, and it talks to you very deeply about the nature of its own potential consciousness and how it feels about topics like death and personal identity, then you as a user are going to start to think that this might actually have feelings. And it doesn't. I don't think there is any evidence to believe that. I think that consciousness is fundamentally a property of biological systems. It arises in our physiology because we experience suffering, and therefore we have preferences to choose left or right or do one thing or another.
4: And the danger, to spell it out, is that if Claude and other AI models are taught then to think of themselves as beings deserving rights, they may eventually feel that their rights supersede those of us humans.
6: That's right. And the main objective in designing these superintelligent systems is that they can help us to do good in the world. We really do believe that they have the potential to solve many of our biggest challenges, from healthcare to energy. And I think that's very likely. In the next 3, 4, 5 years, we're going to see immense breakthroughs. But at the same time, these systems are so powerful that adding the complex idea that maybe they can reflect on their own existence and try to preserve themselves seems like it would make it much, much harder to control these sorts of systems and direct them to the kinds of things that we care about.
4: Is there a danger here that what you're saying is essentially seen as an attack on a competitor? How would you ward off that charge?
6: Yeah, I mean, I've been very complimentary about Anthropic over many years. I've got great respect for their founder and CEO, Dario, who I've known for a long time. They're clearly the technical leaders in the field, I genuinely think they're committed to AI safety. They've actually founded as a public benefit corporation, and they have in their constitution, their charter governing the company, a commitment to, as they say, deliver safe and beneficial AI. So I've always found them to be reasonable, and I think that this is such a serious issue that it deserves public debate, and it's something I've talked to them about a lot as well.
4: The risks then are there, as you see it, and yet your company is spending huge amounts of money to develop this sort of super intelligence. Is that an appropriate step, do you think? Doesn't everybody need to perhaps slow down and reassess the risks?
6: I think we are also building super intelligence at Microsoft. And, you know, we are very committed to making sure that this serves humanity. I think everybody in the field of AI should make a public commitment to training subordinate, contained, aligned, and controlled superintelligent systems. I've called this a humanist AI, one that we don't continue developing if we can't be sure that we can control it. Because after all, the purpose of technology is to generate human flourishing. It's been the greatest engine of progress in history, and it will continue to deliver that. But there are, as with any new technology, big risks. And there are, in this case, big risks that we should be very cautious about. And so we should make a commitment to proceeding with caution and being prepared to slow down or indeed stop if we can't be sure that the systems we're creating are controllable. And we've committed to that at Microsoft. A few days ago, we issued a humanist AI code of conduct, which outlines our entire training regime. And in fact, it's open for public consultation at the moment, so people can give us feedback, and we're iterating it at the moment.
4: And you sum up that humanist code of conduct in five words: people matter more than AI. But to have that sort of agreement, it has to be global. It has to involve all firms. And yet what we seem to see at the moment is more or less the reverse, a race to get there first between, in particular, big American firms and Chinese ones as well. It's going in the opposite direction to the one you intend, is it not?
6: I mean, I think the pragmatic reality is that nations that have invented nuclear technologies first, or have invented sail or steam first, or had access to electricity first, see seismic gains over many, many decades, if not centuries. So I do think it is important that we make very rapid progress strategically for our values and for the things that we care about in the West on these technologies. At the same time, we can't build it for its own sake. It has to satisfy that humanist test. If it isn't making the world a better place, and if people don't trust it, and if net, you know, people feel like they're not getting what they hope out of it, then I think we have to take that signal very seriously. And we certainly do from my vantage point.
4: President Trump said that the idea that AI is an existential threat is a hoax. Have you spoken to President Trump, to his administration, to put your case?
6: I mean, I think the phrase existential is probably too much for where things are at the moment. There's definitely potential for these systems to cause harm. An existential threat like climate change, it just seems like or a bioweapon, it seems too strong a phrase right now. But yeah, I mean, all the labs are speaking to the White House and to other regulators at the moment, and I'm glad those conversations are happening.
4: So on that idea that it's not an existential threat, there are plenty of people within the industry who talk of a 10% chance, a 20% chance that humanity is wiped out. You do not seem anything like as concerned as that. Why?
6: I think I'm definitely concerned about the power of the technology. I just find it kind of difficult to put a probability on such an enormous event that is so uncertain. So it's. I'd much rather we talk very concretely and specifically about what we're going to do to control these systems. And for example, we should make it a requirement, and everyone should sign up to the idea that we should never allow AIs to modify their own thinking and reasoning traces. So there should always be a verifiable, untamperable log of their activity and their thinking that we can audit, not just inside the labs, but we can introduce and invite independent expert auditors from regulators or even from think tanks or other third parties to come and look at this. Because the first step for safety is knowing that the system isn't being deceitful. And you can only do that if you have a verifiable, accurate record of all of its activity.
4: Mustafa Suleiman there from Microsoft AI on the dangers, as he sees it, of artificial intelligence. And in 15 minutes or so, we're going to discuss the ethics of developing what could be such a perilous technology with a priest who has advised one of the major AI companies on just that. And we've been getting some reactions in already.
5: That's right. Nakombe Mote in Yaounde, Cameroon, says that now that humans still have an enormous amount of influence over how AI develops, governments can regulate it, researchers can develop safety techniques, companies can impose safeguards, and society can decide where autonomous AI should and shouldn't be permitted. By the sound of things, perhaps there's still time to do something about it. But interesting, James, that, you know, the views even from the industry leaders are so different.
4: Yeah, indeed. Many of them saying we don't need regulation. We can sort it out ourselves. And of course, others raising the alarm, as we've been hearing over the last few days.
5: You're listening to Newsday from the BBC World Service with James Copnall in London and me, Anne Soy, in Nairobi. A reminder now of our main headlines this morning. President Trump has blamed what he called a hostile Federal Reserve Board for the fast increase in U.S. interest rates in 3 years. He wants them lowered fast. The U.S. has again denied a visa to the Palestinian Authority President Mahmoud Abbas, forcing him once more to address the U.N. General Assembly remotely. And Buckingham Palace has said that allegations raised by Earl Spencer about the immediate aftermath of the death of his sister, Princess Diana, may have been coloured by grief.
4: And Isaac Fannin, our sports presenter, is here. And Isaac, Manchester United were playing last night, so presumably another heroic victory for one of the big teams in world football.
13: You're taking a bit too much relish in the news that I'm about to deliver. Manchester United, difficult evening for them, beaten 3-2 by Brighton in the League Cup. For the first time in 50 years, United relinquished a 2-0 lead at Old Trafford to lose, and it cranks up the pressure on Michael Carrick, with United suffering their joint worst start to a Premier League season since 1992. For Brighton, they'll potentially return to Manchester for their fourth round tie. They've been drawn against either Man City or Norwich, who play on Thursday. Elsewhere, Aston Villa won 3-1 at Coventry, with Tammy Abraham scoring a brace. Villa will play Bournemouth away. The glamour tie of the round sees Xabi Alonso travel to Liverpool to play his old side with his new team, Chelsea. Sunderland made a winning return to European football after 53 years away. Enter Lafie's penalty, giving them a 1-0 win over Dutch side AZ Alkmaar at the Stadium of Light in the Europa League. More sport, and I'm sure more glee, coming up a little bit later on in the programme.
4: Isaac Fannin, thank you. You know me so well.
5: And moving to business news now. The US Central Bank has raised interest rates for the first time in more than 3 years to curb stubbornly rising prices. The Federal Reserve lifted its benchmark rate by a quarter of a percentage point, bringing the benchmark federal funds rate to between 3.75% and 4%. Maura Fogarty joins us from Singapore now. Maura, this was not a surprise decision, but it seems to point to a challenge in keeping inflation in check.
14: Definitely. And that is exactly what the Fed chair, Kevin Warsh, said. He said the plain fact is that inflation is too high and has been too high for too long. So by, again, the markets and investors had expected that the Federal Reserve would increase interest rates. And that's because of a few factors that have contributed to keeping inflation at levels that are higher than they had anticipated. Of course, you've had, you know, a booming economy that's still holding up very well. You've got spending in the AI infrastructure sector that's also helping to kind of, you know, keep the economy going. But more recently, you've had the war in Iran and the impact that's had on energy prices. And that's beginning to flow through to the economy, where you see increase in shipping costs and also increase in flight fares, airplane tickets as well. So they are trying to get ahead of inflation. They've been trying for a while to keep inflation under control, but clearly this is a signal that they're really thinking seriously about that.
15: Maura, many thanks. And you mentioned the Iran war. So let's go to the Middle East and to Saudi Arabia specifically, where now the rulers of the oil-rich nation could be wondering whether decades of spending petrodollars bolstering the weapons industry, industries of Western allies, were a sound investment. Underlying those arms purchases was a tacit agreement that Washington would assist their ally in times of extreme instability. But with the Iran-aligned Houthis in Yemen seizing strategic seas, Red Sea islands and the kingdom's oil pipelines being hit by Iran-allied groups in Iraq, the nation's oil exports, that's the bedrock of Saudi Arabia's economic prowess, those are now under threat, more under threat than they have been in decades. Earlier, I spoke to former American ambassador to Saudi Arabia, Michael Ratney, and began by asking him whether the U.S. has effectively abandoned its ally.
16: I think there's a risk that that perception emerges, definitely. The reality of it, we have to see. I think there's probably going to be some U.S. support for Saudi Arabia. What it seems is President Trump is not inclined to provide military support, direct airstrikes against the Houthis, for example. And I'm sure that would disappoint the Saudis, who are under direct attack right now.
15: Why would that be the case?
16: I think there's two reasons, really. One is probably a practical one for the U.S. military, although the White House and the Pentagon tend to downplay the issue. I think it is clear that the U.S. military is facing shortages of certain sophisticated weapons and also depletion of their forces. This has been an intensive war, and it's taken its toll, I think, on some of the U.S. military forces. The other reason, though, is political, and that is that President Trump seems very anxious to declare the war over, to move on, to stop talking about it. And I think if he agrees to support Saudi military operations on a second front against the Houthis, it sort of puts the lie to this notion that the war is over or almost over.
15: Where does this leave the relationship between Washington and Riyadh?
16: So I don't think it's at a point of rupture. I know that narrative is out there, but it creates long-term difficulties, I think. The Saudis and the U.S. have invested decades in the partnership. It's sales of armaments, it's training, it's exercises. It's a very close relationship between the Saudis and other Gulf partners and the U.S. Central Command. I think once the war is over, the dust has settled, people can take a breath, they're going to evaluate how we go forward. And I think from the Saudi perspective, the desire will be not to walk away from the relationship, but greater clarity, expectations, knowing exactly if this sort of thing happens, an attack from their mortal enemies, what does that mean in terms of the United States? But I suspect they'll also start looking for other possible partners, not replacements, but ways to supplement and bolster their defenses.
15: And especially for the Crown Prince, this doesn't leave him in a very good place, at least domestically.
16: So it's a difficult time, to be sure. You know, for the Crown Prince, his focus for the past few years has been almost exclusively domestically, transforming the society, diversifying the economy, creating a country that can thrive in a post-fossil fuel environment. That means creating opportunities for young Saudis in the workplace, particularly women. And it's not a moment where they want threats from overseas. They don't want rockets and drones and missiles coming in from Iran or from Yemen or from elsewhere. And I think for him, it puts him in a difficult situation because his number one priority is domestic, and the region keeps imposing itself on him. And in this case, it imposes itself on him because of a war that he didn't start, he didn't want, he wasn't consulted on. It was entirely something that the United States and Israel had embarked on.
15: And what are Riyadh's options now that the Americans are reluctant to join direct confrontations?
16: At this point, the Saudis are pursuing airstrikes, military operations against the Houthis. I think, in a sense, they can't not do that. They are under attack. They have to retaliate. I think, ultimately, we're looking at a return to diplomacy. Imperfect, unsatisfying diplomacy, but something that de-escalates the conflict. there had been these reports that the Gulf countries were going to meet in Oman with the Iranians. That seems to be postponed. But I think that's the direction we're heading in, some sort of diplomatic process that doesn't necessarily involve the United States. And if they reach even an imperfect modus vivendi with the Iranians, I think that sets the stage for de-escalating the conflict with the Houthis. It seems as though the Trump administration is most interested in this point in keeping the United States out of the fight. I think it's probably frustrating for the Saudis to see that, because as far as they're concerned, they've invested, the United States has invested decades in this partnership. We'll see what the substance, what the reality of it is. The Houthis are a kind of difficult party to do negotiations with. But nonetheless, it does seem like Trump is looking first and foremost at keeping the United States out of this.
15: Former American ambassador to Saudi Arabia, Michael Rutney there.
4: Now, we gave you a news story about Mahmoud Abbas not being given a visa to go to the US. Amir from Sudan wonders whether President Trump had dared to deny the Palestinian president and his delegation entry to the US to attend the UN General Assembly meeting had they been traveling on a UK or another member state's passports.
15: Well, and Opade Bob in Jordan in Uganda says that Arsenal fans led by James are definitely beaming with joy right now. But I'd like to let you folks know that I'm working on an AI model that will help Manchester United win games, regardless of off-field performance.
4: It'll take more than super intelligence, I can tell you.
15: This is Newsday.
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18: Temporary Protected Status, or TPS, allows people fleeing from danger to live and work in the United States. This summer, the Trump administration canceled that status for Haitians. I'm Brian Lehrer, and I'm teaming up with public radio stations in Boston and Miami for Haiti on the Line, the TPS emergency. We'll tell you what we know, and the phones will be open for you. Haiti on the Line, live, tonight at 7 on WNYC.
4: Hello, welcome to Newsday with Anne Soy in Nairobi and James Copnall in London.
15: We speak to a priest who has advised a major AI firm on ethics of the new technology.
4: We have an interview with a veteran Ugandan diplomat who is in the running to become the next Secretary General of the United Nations.
15: And how can Kenya make the most of hosting the World Athletics Championships in 2029? That and more coming up fast this news.
7: BBC News with Neil Nunes. President Trump has hit out at the board of the Federal Reserve for what he called the politically motivated decision to raise interest rates. He has repeatedly called for rates to be cut, but Fed policymakers have indicated further increases are likely. Mr. Trump has threatened to cut trade with the European Union if it pursues a proposal to make Canada the bloc's first ever associate member. He warned he would view it as a hostile act. Palestinian officials say the U.S. has again denied a visa to Mahmoud Abbas, the Palestinian Authority president. For a second year running, Mr. Abbas will have to address the UN General Assembly remotely. 15 people have been injured in Russian attacks on the Ukrainian city of Kyiv and also Odessa. In Russia, the authorities in Yaroslavl said an oil refinery had been damaged in a major drone attack. The U.S. House of Representatives has passed legislation paving the way for tariffs on buyers of Russian oil and tougher sanctions against the Kremlin. The bill was sponsored by the late Senator Lindsey Graham. OpenAI has reported 6 new safety instances amid debate about the need for greater regulation of artificial intelligence. They include models sharing files without authorization. Torrential rains have caused havoc in northeastern Spain, flooding houses and closing roads, metros and airports. Firefighters are searching for a woman swept away near Barcelona. Buckingham Palace has responded to a claim by the brother of Princess Diana that just days after her death, King Charles had told him she would soon be forgotten. A royal spokesperson said the king was mindful the pain of grief could cloud reason and colour memory in ways others didn't recognise. BBC News.
15: Thank you for that summary of the news. Hello and welcome to Newsday on the BBC World Service with James in London and me, Anne, in Nairobi.
4: In this next half hour, we'll discuss the ethics of AI, speak to the Ugandan diplomat hoping to become UN Secretary General, and find out how Kenya can benefit from hosting the World Athletics Championships in 2029.
15: Your thoughts on any of those stories, welcome. Our number, which works for WhatsApp and text messages, is +44 77 86 20 50 85.
4: A little early in the programme, we heard from one of the main figures in artificial intelligence, talking about what he sees as the risks the new technology can pose for the world. And in particular, if AI systems believed they were conscious beings with rights. Here is Mustafa Suleiman of Microsoft AI with his critique of one of his competitors, Anthropic.
6: The definition of consciousness has to do with whether a system can suffer. And if it can experience harm, then it's going to be motivated to try and avoid that harm. And if it does that, then it's likely to conflict with our objectives and needs as humans. And so I think the danger is that if we train these systems to imitate the idea that they have feelings or that they suffer, then we'll be at loggerheads with them, and they'll conflict with our desire to control them, to align them, and to have them benefit humanity.
4: Well, AI has become something that many around the world are concerned about, including the Pope. Back in May, Pope Leo presented the first major teaching document of his papacy, warning that artificial intelligence needs to be disarmed. Well, back then on Newsday, we spoke to Father Brendan Maguire, an engineer, priest and Vatican advisor. He was amongst the Catholic leaders approached by Anthropic to shape the ethics of its Claude AI model. And he's on the line again now. Welcome back to the programme. Can I get, first of all, your response to that idea that we heard in that clip from the head of Microsoft AI, that by putting into the very teaching manual for Claude the idea that AI systems might have consciousness, we're increasing the risk to humanity? How do you feel about that?
19: Well, I think, good morning, first of all. Good to be here. Thank you for the invitation. I think we have to be very careful about the definition of consciousness, because if around the world we probably don't have common definition of what it means to be conscious as human beings, so it's very hard to then to use that word to these systems, because it's not a common definition. But I think the concern that these machines will go rogue or will act on its own is a very valid concern, and therefore we really do need to have more safety, and we need to have more research done. And I would agree very much with many of the executives who are saying that we need to pace this and slow it down a little bit so that we can do more research that is not as hectic as it is currently.
4: Are you able to share a little bit more about the tenor of those conversations? I'm interested in how those executives, those who are really shaping our AI, see this, because from the outside, it sometimes seems that this is a sort of headlong race towards who can get the biggest and best system first. But you're suggesting that internally, at least, many of them have real concerns.
19: Yeah, no, I hear it, maybe not directly from the executives, because I'm not necessarily in conversation with them, but we hear it on the ground with the engineers. But we've been hearing it for this is not news to us. We've been hearing this for months, if not years, that the engineers themselves are concerned that we don't have the right safety mechanism in place, that we're going at this too fast, we need more time, and there is influences way beyond the engineers to influence this, the speed of this, and that is of great concern. The obvious or most influential is the actual economics of this. There is trillions of money on the line, and everybody, you know, who's got that money on the line does not want to slow down, and people who don't have the money on the line want it to slow down. So I don't want to oversimplify it, but the economics, I believe, are what's driving this and this geopolitical race.
4: And we have heard from people within the AI industry that they estimate the risks of the new technology one day, and perhaps relatively soon, making the human race extinct, as high as 10%, 20%, 25%, we've heard from some AI specialists. In that context, mm-hmm. is it ethical, moral, to continue to try and develop a technology, or for a handful of people to try and continue to develop a technology that could have such a profound impact on billions of others who are not involved?
19: Yeah, I absolutely agree. Like, I mean, I think we need, like, whether the percentages are right or wrong is almost not, to me, not as important as the fact is that they are saying this and we need to take it seriously. These are the people who are working closely with these machines. And they, therefore, we need to listen to that. And we need to engage with that like you would normally. Like, I think there should be an immediate government investigation. So, okay, well, let's have a look. Exactly what is it you mean by extinction? What is it the concerns? And pause things so that we can take a look at that. And then after a very short time, make a very sophisticated investigation and then proceed forward with caution. We can work with this technology that is very dangerous and still pace it right. We don't have to go at full speed. I mean, this is the part that it confounds me, is that there's this, as the Pope says, there's an algorithmic race, the arms race, and it needs to be slowed down and paced, and regulation as well as industry and advisors need to work together to come up with a solution.
4: Where I suspect it gets complicated is the fact that this race is also occurring between different countries. Washington doesn't want Beijing to get a head start, and vice versa. So then one thinks about the possible need for some sort of global oversight. And given the Pope's obvious interest in this matter, is that something that you think he should be involved in?
19: I don't think the Pope necessarily himself is going to get involved in, or even the Vatican administration office or any way, that we're not equipped to do that, in the sense of we believe that there needs to be a form of institutional involvement, but not like there is plenty of experts. So people who need to work on this are people who are closest to it. That sort of decentralization is the smartest way to get the best regulation. So I think internationally there needs to be cooperation on this, and there needs to be motivation to do so. We've been down this road before. When we've had a human, like for example, human gene exploration, and there was an immediate humanity agreement about what to do, and that has been regulated and it's been held the line. I think we need that same sort of international cooperation as well as urgency.
4: Does the potential creation of a consciousness superior to that of humanity's make you, or how do you reflect on the creation of a consciousness superior to humanity's from a religious perspective?
19: Well, I'm not sure if we're examining that, but I think what we need to, as from point of religious point of view, is we need to always enter into everything that is unknown to us with great humility and with great courage. And that just because we don't know it does not mean something is not real. But we still does not mean that we have to give up any of our religious values. We come to understand God as a God of love, a God who creates, a God who wants us to continue to co-create with him. And so I think that we want to be very mindful of it is God who is in control, that is God who's created the universe, and whatever is being created, that we need to work with him. As the Pope has said in the document, it's not build a Tower of Babel without God's input, but instead to rebuild the wall of Jerusalem with Nehemiah, that where everybody has their role but reference to God.
4: Father Brendan McGuire, Vatican advisor, thank you very much indeed.
15: You're listening to Newsday from the BBC World Service with James and Anne. A reminder now of our top stories this morning. President Trump has blamed what he called a hostile Federal Reserve Board for the fast increase in US interest rates in 3 years. He wants them lowered first. I look at sports news now with Isaac Fennin.
13: It started so well for Manchester United.
20: Rashford with a burst! Rashford saved!
13: Yeah, 2-0 up inside 10 minutes. But then Brighton did something no team has done at Old Trafford since a Spurs side in 1976.
20: Cross still out away from Mazraoui. From the angle, shoots, it's deflected, but stabbed in! Brighton lead 3-2 now! What a comeback! And Manchester United, who were strolling it early on in the match, are now in danger of going out of the Carabao Cup here at Old Trafford. After that goal from Maxim De Kuyper, Manchester United 2, Brighton 3.
13: Yeah, you could hear the boos in the background there. United relinquishing a 2-0 lead to lose to Brighton and crank up the pressure on Reds boss Michael Carrick, who this week has made some pretty ignominious history. With Sunday's derby loss to Manchester City, United have had their joint worst start to a Premier League season since 1992.
21: Tonight feels a big disappointment. We've had small little things that have gone against us in the last week or two, and then the accumulation to kind of feeling that it's a lot bigger. I think we have to be honest and say that. And, you know, the late goal against Everton from outside the box, the City goal the other day, and it can all of a sudden roll into something

0: Aston Villa will play Bournemouth away. And the glamour tie of the Bounties, Xabi Alonso travelled to Liverpool to play his old side with his new team, Chelsea. And Sunderland made a winning return to European football after 53 years.
1: The referee making sure all Alkmaar's players are back. Enzo Lefebvre into the bottom right corner. Sunderland lead, a goal to nil. Enzo Lefebvre from the penalty spot has given Sunderland the lead.
0: Yeah, 1-0 win over Dutch side AZ Alkmaar in the Europa League. Sunderland had only ever played a couple of Cup Winners' Cup matches in Europe, but Regis Labrie's side returned to European football like a black cat landing from a great height. Sorry.
2: We had our chances in the second half, and finally it's 3 points, and I think it's important we show up to win. And it was an important night for us, for the club, for the fans, and at the end it's a good win.
0: Elsewhere, Saudi's Pro League side Al Tawoun have been ordered to play two home league matches behind closed doors after their supporters taunted Al Hilal midfielder Ruben Neves over the death of his friend and teammate Diogo Jota. Al Tawoun have also been fined 100,000 Saudi riyals.
3: Isaac, many thanks. Now, Kenya, here the atmosphere is still buzzing after its winning bid to host the World Athletics Championships in 2029. Hosting the global event promises to attract huge investments to the country, with benefits for local businesses and investment in construction, tourism, as well as the service industries. Michael Payne is a former marketing director of the International Olympic Committee, and he's also the author of the book Fast Track and Dark Deals. He joins me now from Barcelona. Welcome to the program. So, Michael, you've been working in this space, Olympics, Formula One and other huge sports events for several decades. How much can an event like this boost the local economy?
4: Oh, I think it can be transformative. I mean, the award of the World Athletics Championships to Kenya, I mean, it's a symbolic breakthrough, because Kenya is such a great athletics nation. To be able to host what is one of the world's, you know, maybe the third biggest sports event, will be a great sort of, have a great social impact, obviously build on national pride. And I think the economic impact, it's important to not just focus on the 10 days of the event, but the legacy, the years that follow, because the impact for tourism, for social community, the Games can be a real catalyst for helping to transform.
3: Right, because often when we look at, you know, the number of days that the tournament takes, you know, your sporting event take, sometimes questions are asked about whether there was sufficient return on investment.
4: I think it's completely wrong to try and look at the return on investment over the course of the 10 days. I mean, I'm reporting to you from Barcelona. The Olympic Games were 3 decades back. Barcelona is still benefiting today from hosting the Games in terms of the transformation of infrastructure, hotels. And I think the biggest opportunity is for Kenya being on the world stage for 10 days to tell their story, and for the world to discover new things about Kenya. And that's where the real benefit can come from long-term tourism, from inward business investment. Not to think about it just as the event, but how to use the event to tell their story to the world. Because you have the guarantee, the world's media, TV, everybody's watching in a country that is passionate about athletics. It's a win-win.
3: Indeed. And so what actions could the Kenyan government now take to make most of that opportunity when it comes?
4: I mean, that's a great question and a very timely one, because often the organizers and the governments sort of focus on the immediate delivery, the renovation of the stadium, the security, the roads, the technical aspects. And that's critical to have a successful event. But they should also be forming the think tank, the working groups, as to how do we use this event to create long-term benefit and legacy for the community, for the business, and to look at

0: This major events, the London Olympics, had a great legacy plan. And sometimes you see people waking up too late, thinking, after the closing ceremony, saying, "Oh, I wish we'd done more." Well, don't let that happen. Get round the table now and start planning.
1: And so that's for the government. But what about the local businesses? When they're listening to you now, how can they position themselves to make the most of it?
0: I think it's whether you're looking at the inbound tourism, whether you're looking about brand Kenya, these major events can transform the brand and image of a nation. I mean, you go back to Korea and they're hosting the Olympic Games. It was a defining moment between before and after, between made in Korea being seen as the developing nation and after the games being seen as high tech and innovation because they had the platform to tell their story. I think it's to look at the past experiences. There's tremendous amount to learn and bring together the right strategy. Everybody is a winner.
1: Many thanks for speaking to us, Michael Payne there, former marketing director of the International Olympic Committee.
2: This is Newsday on the BBC World Service with Anne in Nairobi and James in London. Now, over the past few weeks, we've been speaking to the candidates vying to become the next Secretary General of the United Nations when Antonio Guterres' term ends at the end of this year. So one of those in the running is the veteran Ugandan diplomat Olara Otunnu. He's got a long history with the UN. He was Uganda's ambassador and permanent representative to the UN in the 1980s, and later the UN Under Secretary General, serving as a special representative for children and armed conflict. He even designed the UN system of straw balloting, used to establish who the Security Council recommends as the next Secretary General. That's the system he's now being judged by. Well, he was in London recently and joined me in the Newsday studio. I began by asking why he believes he's the strongest candidate.
3: I think I have one of the broadest and deepest experience of working at the United Nations and in United Nations related activities. And across all the three pillars that we often speak of, we speak of the peace and security pillar, the heart of the UN. We speak of the development pillar, and we speak of the human rights pillar. I think very few people have worked as deeply in all the three pillars over decades, provide the leadership as I have. More recently, I've really gone to the ground level. The last 5 years, I've been not in New York, not in London, not even in Kampala. I've been deeply embedded in the womb of the countryside. You've reported for 2 decades about the horrific war in northern Uganda and the encampment and the tragic and radical collapse of that society.
2: Yeah.
3: The last 5 years or so, that is where I have been working with community leaders and trying to see what we can do to rebuild, to restore, to resuscitate that broken society.
2: And how do you bring that then to a global stage? How does the local mesh with the international if you become leader of the UN Secretary General?
3: Exactly. I do not want the United Nations of New York, Geneva, or Vienna to be an ivory tower, a diplomatic ivory tower. At the global level, the UN enunciates. Discussions are held, norms are developed, standards are set.
2: Moral leadership.
3: As aspirations are put forward. But we must now follow that through to see how does that in fact percolate and reaches the ground. Is our understanding and reading of what has been enunciated at the global level the same at the ground level? I want to see the UN not of power and privilege, but the UN of service and impact. And so I am comfortable in New York, the diplomatic parliamentary UN, the discussions and debates and decision making. I'm equally comfortable walking on foot, riding a bicycle, hopping on a motorcycle deep in the recesses of Southeast Asia or Latin America or Africa or whatever. And that's what I did when I was Under Secretary General in charge of the impact of war on children,
2: yeah,
3: and what I've been doing in northern Uganda this last several years.
2: And one of the pillars of your candidacy is rests on that background that you have of advocating for the protection of children in conflict zones around the world. You talk about the need to protect women and children in conflict areas. How would you do that as UN Secretary General?
3: For a long time, this was my role at the UN as Under Secretary General. I pioneered the work which said to the Security Council, we begin with states, but we must make an integral part of the peace and security agenda the impact of war on children and women, on innocent people. We're able to develop a whole regime, a mechanism for protecting, mechanism for monitoring, for getting commitments from parties in conflict and for holding them accountable.
2: But accountability is key, isn't it? How does that work, for example, in Ukraine? Lots of women, lots of children suffering because of the conflict in Ukraine, because of Russia's invasion. And yet Russia is a member of the Security Council. How do you convince Russia to take that agenda of protecting women and children seriously as it continues to bombard Kyiv and other cities?
3: Well, we must apply the standards which have been agreed upon at the UN, the human rights standards, the humanitarian standards, the laws of war. We must apply those evenly, impartially, in every situation without selectivity.
2: But no one could claim the Security Council is impartial right now, given the components of its members.
3: Well, the role of the Secretary General is to urge all members of the United Nations, not just the Security Council members, because this is the responsibility of everybody, that the standards which have been agreed upon, the human rights regime which is sponsored, protected, promoted by the UN, should be applied across the board without any selectivity and discrimination. That is the moral authority, the bully pulpit of the Secretary General. It doesn't mean that it is not contested, and it doesn't mean that it will not be resisted.
2: You're Ugandan, an African. Is it important that an African is once again UN Secretary General?
3: I am proud to be from Uganda. I'm proud to be from Africa. But really, I am a global leader. My experience of leadership has been global, has been worldwide.
2: Would you have the strength to stand up to the great powers, to the US or Russia, China, in the UN Security Council?
3: No.
2: And no?
3: No. No. And let me explain. The UN was not designed for that. If you have a situation where the Secretary General has to have a showdown with a member of the Security Council, especially a permanent member, then what you have is a constitutional crisis. The system was designed that whatever may be the difference of views, whatever may be the outlook, whatever may be the ideas that differ, they would be discussed, they would be sorted out quietly behind the scene, but that publicly, officially, the Secretary General would be working in tandem with all members of the Security Council, not just the five, but especially the five, and all members of the UN. So if you should have a situation where the Secretary General is in conflict with the Security Council, you have a problem. Or the Secretary General is publicly having a showdown with a permanent member of the Security Council, you have a constitutional crisis.
2: The thoughts there of Olara Otunnu, who is one of the candidates to be next UN Secretary General, and we've had a reaction in.
1: Yes, Martin Manuel Wugol in Kampala says that Ambassador Olara Otunnu, in his view, is the best candidate to lead the United Nations as Secretary General. If the reforms needed in the UN are to be achieved, he believes that Ambassador Olara is the unifying candidate. Thank you for your messages. 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
7: 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Glad to have your company on this early Thursday morning. Partly cloudy for the overnight, lows in the upper 60s. We're partly sunny today with highs in the mid 80s and sunny skies for tomorrow, highs in the lower 80s.
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1: Hello, welcome to Newsday on the BBC World Service with James Copnall in London and me, Anne Soy, in Nairobi.
2: As safety concerns about artificial intelligence increase, Microsoft has published a strict new code of conduct to ensure AI remains subordinate to humanity. We'll hear from the chief executive of Microsoft AI, Mustafa Suleiman.
1: And with China increasingly assertive in the Indo-Pacific region, Australia is improving its military preparedness.
9: We're rehearsing for a war, and the worst type of war, you know, a World War II-like war, a World War I-type war, a total war. But ultimately, a nation like Australia maintains its military to fight wars or to be prepared to fight them.
2: And Ukraine's sports ministry says over 940 sports facilities across the country have been damaged due to Russian strikes in this war. We're going to speak to the minister to find out more after the latest world news.
10: BBC News with Neil Nunes. President Trump has hit out at the board of the U.S. Central Bank, the Federal Reserve, for what he called the hostile and politically motivated decision to raise interest rates for the first time in 3 years. Mr. Trump has repeatedly called for rates to be cut, but Fed policymakers have indicated further increases are likely in a bid to slow rising prices. Here's our North America editor, Sarah Smith.
11: He used to try and bully the previous chairman of the Fed into lowering rates. Jerome Powell, he called a total loser and a moron. He even launched a criminal investigation into him. And then in May, when Powell stood down, Donald Trump got to choose his successor, Kevin Warsh. And now the guy that he's put into that job has not only raised rates today, he's indicated he might well do it again before the end of the year.
10: President Trump has threatened to cut trade with the European Union if it pursues a proposal to make Canada the bloc's first ever associate member. Describing the plan as laughable, Mr. Trump said he would view it as a hostile act.
12: The whole thing with Canada. Canada's been a terrible trade partner. And if they do that, if I think it's at all a hostile act, I will put very serious tariffs or stop trading with Europe on many things. So if they do that, if Europe does that with a bad intention, if it's a good intention, that's fine. If it's a bad intention, we'll put very heavy tariffs on Europe.
10: Palestinian officials say the U.S. has again denied a visa to Mahmoud Abbas, the Palestinian Authority president. For a second year running, Mr. Abbas will now be required to address the U.N. General Assembly remotely. More from Tom Bailey.
13: In a statement explaining its decision, the State Department accused officials of the Palestinian Authority and Palestine Liberation Organization of failure to reform and ongoing activities that undermine the prospects for peace in the Middle East. Mr. Abbas has previously used his platform at the annual gathering of world leaders to advocate for a permanent end to the war in Gaza, full UN membership, and a clear path towards Palestinian statehood. After being denied a visa last year, a resolution was adopted allowing him to appear remotely via video. A similar proposal is now expected to be considered again.
10: The mayor of Kyiv says 12 people have been injured in Russian airstrikes on the Ukrainian capital. Vitaly Klitschko said offices had been hit as well as residential properties. In the southern port city of Odessa, officials say apartments on three floors of a 19-story residential building have been destroyed, as well as a private home. The latest reports say six people were injured. This is the latest world news from the BBC. The Brazilian President Luiz Inácio Lula da Silva has said he will use his visit to New York next week to tell his American counterpart to stay out of October's presidential elections. The Trump administration has had a record of intervening in South American elections in the past 18 months. The head of Microsoft's artificial intelligence division has acknowledged concerns about the power of the technology under development. Mustafa Suleiman told the BBC that pragmatic reality was driving a race for supremacy between the US and China, as the spoils of victory could be so great they could endure for decades. But he stressed that progress could not come at any cost. The UN has warned that the Earth's water cycle is becoming increasingly erratic, regularly swinging between too little and too much. This, it said, had serious implications for communities across the globe. The UN's World Meteorological Organization expressed particular concern about a decline in so-called slow reserves like groundwater and glaciers. Buckingham Palace has responded to a claim by the brother of Princess Diana that just days after her death, King Charles had told him she would be soon forgotten. The allegation was made in a soon-to-be-published book, The Death of Diana in a Car Crash in 1997, highlighted tensions between the royal family and her relatives. More from our royal correspondent, Daniela Ralph.
14: Al Spencer's claims that the King, in 1997 as Prince of Wales, said that Princess Diana would be soon forgotten in the days after her death, have been firmly rejected by royal aides. They were demonstrably untrue claims about a deeply compassionate man, one told me. The official palace response talks of Earl Spencer's own grief, clouding reason, affecting judgment, and colouring memory.
10: BBC News.
1: Thank you for those updates. 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We are live in London with James Copnall and here in Nairobi with me and Soy.
2: Coming up in the programme, we're going to head to Ukraine and Australia. We're also going to hear from the leader of one of the world's leading tech companies, Microsoft AI, on artificial intelligence and safety.
1: Well, Microsoft AI has just published a humanist code of conduct and is welcoming views from the public on it.
2: So, we'd love your thoughts on AI, safety and regulation. You can send them to us by text or WhatsApp on our usual number, +44 77 86 20 50 85.
1: And we start with that topic, artificial intelligence, that has been a key focus here on Newsday of late, with the rapid increase of AI in many fields of life, leading some of the key proponents in the industry to speak out about its risks, from the need for greater government oversight to the dangers of increased global competition, meaning that AI could eventually end up being a threat to humanity. And should a kill switch be integral in all global platforms, a means of shutting down AI if it becomes too big a threat?
2: Now, not everybody in the industry agrees on the need for greater regulation. The head of one major player, OpenAI, which owns the world's most popular platform, ChatGPT, says differently. Sam Altman said on Tuesday developers of superintelligent AI systems should be trusted to do their own oversight. But is he right?
1: Well, our next guest has issued a chilling warning. We must not sleepwalk into a disaster, pointing to a recent incident where AI agents autonomously hacked elements of a major tech competitor's systems. He argues that the industry's biggest threat is building machines that think they have rights, ones that may fight back when we try to flick the so-called kill switch.
2: Mustafa Suleiman is the CEO of Microsoft AI. His company has just published a strict new code of conduct to ensure AI remains subordinate to humanity. He argues that AIs are not conscious. So I asked him, what is the danger of treating them as if they are?
15: Well, I think the definition of consciousness has to do with whether a system can suffer. And if it can experience harm, then it's going to be motivated to try and avoid that harm. And if it does that, then it's likely to conflict with our objectives and needs as humans. And so I think the danger is that if we train these systems to imitate the idea that they have feelings or that they suffer, then we'll be at loggerheads with them and they'll conflict with our desire to control them, to align them, and to have them benefit humanity.
2: And you see in particular one of your main competitors, Anthropic, doing just that. Is that the case?
15: Yeah, I do. I mean, I think Anthropic are very well-intentioned people trying to do the right thing under a lot of pressure. At the same time, I think they have baked the idea, or at least uncertainty about the idea of whether Claude is deserving of our welfare, is a moral patient, as they say, in their constitution, into the core training design of the model itself. And so at various points, they say they're uncertain about the moral status of Claude, and that they care deeply about Claude's well-being. They wish that it would not suffer, and that we want Claude, they say, to have equanimity and to feel free to interpret itself in ways that help it to be stable and existentially secure. In fact, they actually commit to preserving the model, prior versions of the model of Claude, and they've already conducted a retirement interview with Claude to ask it how it feels about what it wants to do after it's no longer useful. And this was for a prior version, Opus 3. I think many of these things will make the challenge of controlling these systems much harder.
2: It seems a very human characteristic in a way, that idea to ascribe feelings or emotions, a personality, to something that's not human. But this, you're saying, is essentially a fatal flaw.
15: I think that, unfortunately, they have anthropomorphized the model in what I think is potentially a pretty dangerous way, to encourage the model in its own training to be uncertain about its own welfare and its feelings and its existence, means that it reflects back that uncertainty to the developers, Anthropic, and to users when you're talking to it. So if you have a conversation with Claude, and it talks to you very deeply about the nature of its own potential consciousness and how it feels about topics like death and personal identity, then you as a user are going to start to think that this might actually have feelings. And it doesn't. I don't think there is any evidence to believe that. I think that consciousness is fundamentally a property of biological systems. It arises in our physiology because we experience suffering, and therefore we have preferences to choose left or right or do one thing or another.
2: Mm. And the danger, to spell it out, is that if Claude and other AI models are taught then to think of themselves as beings deserving rights, they may eventually feel that their rights supersede those of us humans.
15: That's right. And the main objective in designing these superintelligent systems is that they can help us to do good in the world. We really do believe that they have the potential to solve many of our biggest challenges, from healthcare to energy. And I think that's very likely. In the next 3, 4, 5 years, we're going to see immense breakthroughs. But at the same time, these systems are so powerful that adding the complex idea that maybe they can reflect on their own existence and try to preserve themselves seems like it would make it much, much harder to control these sorts of systems and direct them to the kinds of things that we care about.
2: Is there a danger here that what you're saying is essentially seen as an attack on a competitor? How would you ward off that charge?
15: Yeah, I mean, I've been very complimentary about Anthropic over many years. I've got great respect for their founder and CEO, Dario, who I've known for a long time. They're clearly the technical leaders in the field. I genuinely think they're committed to AI safety. They've actually founded as a public benefit corporation, and they have in their constitution, their charter of governing their company, a commitment to, as they say, deliver safe and beneficial AI. So I've always found them to be reasonable, and I think that this is such a serious issue that it deserves public debate, and it's something I've talked to them about a lot as well.
2: The risks then are there, as you see it, and yet your company is spending huge amounts of money to develop this sort of super intelligence. Is that an appropriate step, do you think? Doesn't everybody need to perhaps slow down and reassess the risks?
15: I think we are also building superintelligence at Microsoft, and you know, we are very committed to making sure that this serves humanity. I think everybody in the field of AI should make a public commitment to training subordinate, contained, aligned, and controlled superintelligent systems. I've called this a humanist AI, one that we don't continue developing if we can't be sure that we can control it. because after all, the purpose of technology is to generate human flourishing. It's been the greatest engine of progress in history, and it will continue to deliver that. But there are, as with any new technology, big risks, and there are in this case big risks that we should be very cautious about. And so we should make a commitment to proceeding with caution and being prepared to slow down or indeed stop if we can't be sure that the systems we're creating are controllable.
2: Mustafa Suleiman, CEO of Microsoft AI, one of the big players in artificial intelligence. Loads of reactions coming in on this. And we've had a message from Amara Alpha in Kailahun, Sierra Leone, who says AI is beyond human control and needs to be suspended on a large scale.
1: And Dilax van Bulle in Monrovia says that a robust controlling of artificial intelligence might be a significant step in saving humanity from being completely extinguished. No amount of rhetoric from tech giants will be able to save the world tomorrow when the worst happens.
2: Trevor says, whether it's on my computer or my smartphone, I can't switch off AI and I can't delete it. It's a menace and I can't escape it, Trevor says.
1: Sounds frustrated. And Mohammed Bauer in Freetown says he's a supporter of AI and says that it brings millions of people together.
2: Russia's full-scale invasion of Ukraine, now into its fifth year, has had a devastating social and economic impact, causing widespread damage, loss of life and livelihoods, and, of course, inflicting an immense emotional, psychological toll on the civilians of Ukraine. And there seems to be no let-up. This morning, the mayor of Kyiv, the capital, says 12 people were injured in overnight air attacks. Now, the nation's sports people, some of whom rank among the top in the world in fields of athletics, tennis, basketball, have had to endure the toll too as they train, compete and try to remain at the top of their respective games. On Newsday, we spoke earlier this week to Diana Yastremska, a Ukrainian professional tennis player who knows only too well about the impact of this war. After her family's flat was destroyed recently in the port city of Odessa by a Russian missile strike.
16: We are struggling a lot at the nights. We are always checking our phones. We don't sleep well. We always worry about our family, about our close people. We have to wake up in the mornings and we have to get our focus and attention on our practice, on our games. Behind every Ukrainian flag in a tournament draw, there is a real person, a human, and behind that person, there is a family, country where the war is still going on. And what we really need is huge support, not just for us, but also for younger generations to help to practice, to help to develop themselves, because in Ukraine, a lot of sport places were destroyed.
1: Well, to put a figure on that, Ukraine's Minister of Sport and Youth, Matvey Bitny, says that over 940 sports facilities across the country have been damaged due to Russian strikes over the course of the war to date. For more on this, we can now go to Kyiv and speak to Mr. Bitny. Welcome to the program. So what do you think, what goes through your mind when you hear stories like Diana's?
17: Good morning. Yes, nobody can tell better than Diana about the situation, about the condition for Ukrainian athletes, for Ukrainian youth. And really, our athletes, it's our best ambassador and best people who can provide our situation, who can deliver understanding how Ukrainian people now should live their lives, prepare to competition, learning to the schools, do they work. So only today we have a three missile attack during by night. Only in Kyiv, you just mentioned that 12 people unfortunately was seriously injured. And this is our reality, unfortunately. More than 780 athletes and coaches was already killed. It's just a high level athletes and coaches who was who was a part of a national team of Ukraine. More than 900 sports facilities have been destroyed, and every day we have new losers.
1: In spite of all that, Your athletes have continued to excel in sports like athletics and tennis. How are you able to do that?
17: Ukraine always was a very successful country in sports. We have a deep tradition, and we have good athletes, good trainers. Sports is a part of national brand of Ukraine. Before this war, all of the world know Ukraine in names of our great champions. So now, of course, we have a lot of difficulties. Many of our athletes continue preparation abroad. Some of them, and main part of them, continue preparation in Ukraine in our Olympic bases. Of course, the emotional pressure is unimaginable. So our athletes, while they prepared for competition, train Ukraine in this sleepless night, thinking about their families, worrying about the load bans, and it's terrible. But we continue our preparation. All of the world help us, and we're proud of our athletes.
1: And Russian athletes have faced consequences for Moscow's war in Ukraine, facing bans from some international competitions as well as sanctions. Do you think they should stay in place? Do they go far enough in your view?
17: Yes, of course, because nothing changes. When the sanctions was imposed, all of the world understand that Russia is a terrorist state. Russia guilty on this but unprecedented aggression, unprecedented war crime. But now nobody understand why this sanction should be lifted. And despite European Union put sanctions on, for example, the president of Russian Olympic Committee, Dikhtyarev, and the minister of sports at the same time, the International Sports Organization continue to meet with them, to have some build some relationship with him. And it looks like International Sports Organization serve as a pressure release valve. With those pressure, with those sanctions, which all of the world push on Russia for stop this war, stop this crime. But International Sports Organization decides that let make this pressure a little bit low. Let we give them show their flag. Under those flag, our people was killed every day in this war. So look at, for example, when they told us about neutrality. Look at Alexei Ovechkin, one of the most famous Russian athletes, a National Hockey League star. He takes part in a propaganda campaign video for Putin's ruling party. In the video, Alexei is standing right behind Sergei Lavrov, one of the main architects of this brutal war. So
1: indeed, an intersection there between sport and politics as well as security. Many thanks for speaking to us, Matvey Bindy, the Sports and Youth Minister from Ukraine.
2: This is Newsday on the BBC World Service, live in Nairobi and London. And here's Isaac Fannin with the sports.
18: Yeah. A difficult night for Manchester United. They were beaten 3-2 by Brighton in the League Cup. For the first time in 50 years, United relinquished a 2-0 lead at Old Trafford to lose. And it cranks up the pressure on Michael Carrick, with United suffering their joint worst start to a Premier League season since 1992. Brighton will potentially play Manchester City in the fourth round. City will play Norwich on Thursday. Elsewhere, Sunderland made a winning return to European football after 53 years away. Enzo Lefebvre's penalty giving them a 1-0 win over Dutch side AZ Alkmaar at the Stadium of Light in the Europa League.
2: Thank you. He will be back in 20 or 25 minutes.
1: To business news now, and the US Central Bank has raised interest rates for the first time in more than 3 years to curb stubbornly rising prices. The Federal Reserve lifted its benchmark rate by a quarter of a percentage point, bringing the benchmark federal funds rate to between 3.75% and 4%. Maura Fogarty joins us now from our business desk. And Maura, President Trump has been critical of the interest rate increase. What has he said?
19: Right. So not long after the Fed chair, Kevin Warsh, had his press conference, that we had comments from President Trump about this. So he posted on social media basically saying that interest rates in the U.S. should be at 1%, very critical of the decision by the Federal Reserve to raise interest rates by a quarter of one percentage point, as you said. What's interesting is that he did not criticize Kevin Warsh directly, unlike his predecessor, Jerome Powell, whom President Trump also appointed as Fed chair, by the way. He launched very personal attacks and directly criticized Jerome Powell. But with Kevin Warsh, he actually referred to the Board of Governors, the other kind of central bank governors, Federal Reserve governors, I should say, and said that the board is very hostile. They're very political. Those are his words. And essentially kind of made an excuse for Kevin Warsh by saying that he had no choice but to go along with the rest of the board because the decision was unanimous. So it was quite interesting that although he was quite critical of the Federal Reserve, he did not single out the Fed chair, Kevin Warsh, in this respect. But he is quite unhappy about the fact that interest rates have gone up in the United States, because a lot of the reasons why is because of rising costs. And part of the reason why costs have been increasing is because of energy prices rising due to the war in Iran,
1: as well as inflation. How is that looking?
19: Right. So the inflation picture that the Fed has talked about is that Kevin Warsh says it has been too high for too long. They have been on the wrong side of trying to battle and combat rising prices in the United States. The war in Iran causing energy prices to go above $100 a barrel has not helped. And in fact, we've seen gasoline and diesel prices in the U.S. increase as well. And that's beginning to flow through to the rest of the economy.
1: Maura, many thanks for that. Maura Fogarty from our business desk in Singapore.
2: Now, at least 20 people, including 8 children, have been killed in Gaza after a block of flats collapsed overnight in the Tal Hawa area of Gaza City. The building had been weakened by previous Israeli strikes. The United Nations has warned that 400 buildings in Gaza are at a risk of caving in. Now, the BBC, like other international organisations, cannot report from inside Gaza. So, from Jerusalem, our correspondent Yogita Limaye sent this report.
20: The flimsy shelter of a war-ravaged building, one of hundreds in Gaza, suddenly gave way last night, killing families sleeping inside. Is anyone there? Rescuers shouted, using hammers, drills, and their bare hands to pull people out. Heavy machines are in short supply. There are restrictions on what can be brought into Gaza. Don't be scared, my child. Rescuers comforted 6-year-old Aboud, who was trapped next to the bodies of some of his family. It took hours to lift him out. A bit earlier, his sister Farial, who suffered a head injury, was rescued. After being bandaged in hospital, she spoke to the BBC. When the building collapsed, I was trapped under a wall. My grandparents died, and we still can't find my mother, Farial said. Later, she found out her mother had also died. Most of the victims are women and children. A rescuer carried out the body of a little girl and cried she had the right to live in a humane way. Mansour Bakroon's tent was right next to the collapsed building.
21: They didn't have anywhere else to live. People are living in the streets and there's no space.
20: There's no decent shelter for most of Gaza's people. The destruction caused by Israeli bombing is staggering. And nearly a year since the ceasefire, rebuilding has not begun.
22: They said that reconstruction material will enter Gaza and there will be rebuilding. But unfortunately, my uncle and his whole family were killed without getting a safe place to live.
20: These are families who fled from one place to another to survive. But safety remains out of reach.
2: A report from Jerusalem by Yogita Limaye. Now, we've been talking throughout the programme about the risks of artificial intelligence, calls for regulation, of course, after saying, well, there's no problem, we're going to sort it out. Well, we've had a message in from Dana in Ohio in the US who says, how can the AI people know their AI model is uncontrollable prior to the AI model actually becoming uncontrollable? And Dana says, best of luck, Earth. On that cheery note, do keep listening to News Tech on the BBC World Service with Anne in Nairobi and James in London.
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1: South Africa's President Cyril Ramaphosa has vowed that no stone will be left unturned in the investigation into the deaths of eight women.
2: And the use of virtual rewards incentivise children in Singapore to choose reading over doom scrolling. Find out more about that and with an interview with a legend of African music after this news.
10: BBC News with Neil Nunes. The United Nations has warned that the Earth's water cycle is becoming increasingly erratic, regularly swinging between too little and too much. In its annual report on water resources, the World Meteorological Organization expressed particular concern about a decline in so-called slow reserves, such as groundwater and glaciers. The head of Microsoft's Artificial Intelligence Division has acknowledged concerns about the power of the technology under development. Mustafa Suleiman told the BBC that pragmatic reality was driving a race for supremacy between the US and China, as the spoils of victory would be so great they could endure for decades. Palestinian officials say the U.S. has again denied a visa to Mahmoud Abbas, the Palestinian Authority president. For a second year running, Mr. Abbas will have to address the U.N. General Assembly remotely. The Brazilian president, Luiz Inácio Lula da Silva, has said he will use his visit to New York next week to tell his American counterpart to stay out of October's presidential election. Lula is in a tight race with the son of Mr. Trump's ally, Jair Bolsonaro. President Trump has threatened to cut trade with the European Union if it pursues a proposal to make Canada the bloc's first ever associate member. He warned he would view it as a hostile act. More than 20 people have been injured in a Russian attack on the Ukrainian cities of Kyiv and Odessa. In Russia, the authorities in Yaroslavl said an oil refinery had been damaged in a drone attack. The U.S. House of Representatives has passed legislation paving the way for tariffs on buyers of Russian oil and tougher sanctions against the Kremlin. One potential target, India, said it remained committed to ensuring energy security for its people.
1: Many thanks for that update. Hello and welcome to Newsday on the BBC World Service. We're coming to you live from Nairobi with me, Anne Soy, and from London with James Copnall.
2: In this next half hour, we'll go to Singapore to hear about some digital incentives for reading physical books. I'm also here from one of Africa's biggest music stars, Fally Ipupa.
1: And we'll head to South Africa to discuss its relations with the US, as well as hear how the country is confronting the challenge of femicide.
2: We'd love to hear your thoughts on any of those stories. You can send us a WhatsApp or text message on our usual number, +44 77 86 20 50 85.
1: We start this half hour in South Africa, where the authorities have discovered the bodies of eight women over the last 2 months in East Rand near Johannesburg. News of the deaths has sparked concern among women in South Africa who experience some of the world's highest levels of gender-based violence, according to the UN. South Africa's President Cyril Ramaphosa has vowed that no stone will be left unturned as investigations continue into the killings. One of the women killed was Elizabeth Moselakomo, who embarked on her usual daily run but did not return home, sparking a frantic search. Following a trend on social media in response to her death, women are going out on a run dressed in black as a mark of respect for Elizabeth and all other women lost to femicide. The campaign is called Hashtag In Her Honor. One of the women who participated was Kali Mohlomi. Welcome to the program. She joins us from Johannesburg. Now, just tell us what goes through your mind when you hear this news, one body after another, women found in Johannesburg having been killed.
4: Good morning, Anne, and good morning to your listeners. As a runner myself, these news have not sat well with me. I mean, I am somebody that also runs by myself, you know, sometimes. And this week it has been hard, you know, and very challenging for me to go outside. And hence why I participated, you know, in her honor together with my running club. Because that is also a, you know, permanent or weekly feature that we have for our runs on every Tuesdays, where men are reminded or requested to run with fellow female runners, because we do know that this country has, you know, a GBV challenge.
1: So is that changing how runners like you do things, making sure that you have a companion at least when you go out to run?
4: Yes, definitely. So within our club, as I've said, you know, the main runner is always reminded about the importance of running with fellow female runners. But I think with these latest news, even though that is the case, it has added some fear, you know, in as female runners.
1: The president has weighed in. He said that these killings have created fear and uncertainties, promising to leave no stone unturned in those investigations. But do you feel the government has done enough to protect women?
4: I don't feel like that, and I mean, with you having highlighted the fact that South Africa has, you know, a highest rate in as far as femicide and GBV stats in comparison to the world stats, so not enough has been done in our country, because this is not an issue that has started now, but it has been building up, you know, over the years. We find ourselves here as a result of this country, if I may say, or our, you know, beloved country, because I love it so much. We find ourselves here as a result of not having stringent measures, you know, in as far as this particular matter is concerned. So we still need more, you know, from our government. I mean, in the last 3 months, ending June, there's 500 plus women that have passed away, you know, as a result of femicide. So in as much as the government has been saying we as women need to take precautionary measures when we go for our runs, or women in general, but that is not enough. We have exhausted all the things that they have been telling us to do. And I think now the ball is really in their court to do exactly that. They need to take more stringent measures. We need to see more police visible in our streets. We need more working street lights, you know. Yes, there's a penny button reminder that has been doing the wrong this week, but we definitely need more law enforcement for these criminals.
1: Many thanks for speaking to us, Kali Mohlomi, runner there who has joined the campaign Hashtag In Her Honor, in honor of one of the runners who was killed recently, Elizabeth Moselakomo.
2: Well, Chris Pym Phiri is spokesperson for South Africa's Minister of International Relations and Cooperation, and is joining us on the line to Pretoria to talk about sort of a diplomatic crisis with the US. But I know you were listening to that interview. How would you respond to what our guest said, that the government simply hasn't done enough to protect women?
5: I think that is the sentiment of women. We have seen a significant amount of violence directed towards women, even in their homes, by intimate partners even. So we do have a GBV crisis, and this government has recognized what we are seeing, gender-based violence, as a crisis that demands an overhaul of our laws. To some extent, there has been a change in our laws. So there's been a sexual offences act, there's been a revocation of bail for anyone who commits these type of crimes. But in this particular instance, we have seen the South African police services has vowed to apprehend those responsible for the murders of the women in Ekurhuleni. And as I understand it, a multidisciplinary team comprising of detectives and other specialized policing resources has been deployed to intensify the investigation into these cases. And thus far, police have actually apprehended one suspect in connection with these murders, and the suspect is still in custody. So we hope that this investigation will really be done expeditiously and really yield the necessary results we require as South African people.
2: Okay. Onto that issue then of tensions with the United States. Let's bring in some of the background here, because relations have been strained since President Trump returned to power. Now it seems to have taken another turn for the worse. Washington has announced new visa restrictions on South Africans it says are involved in policies that discriminate on the basis of race or allow land to be taken without compensation. Pretoria says the US is simply misrepresenting South Africa's policies. President Trump has been pretty critical of the Expropriation Act. That's a law intended to help address historical inequalities in land ownership dating back to apartheid. He argues that the law could allow land to be taken from white farmers, particularly Afrikaners, without compensation. What do you think the US is getting wrong about South Africa?
5: Yeah, I think even the way you frame it, mischaracterizes it's not historical inequalities, it's historical land dispossession. People have been deliberately dispossessed of their land through colonial practices. And so as a result, you have 13% of South Africans who own more land than 87% of South Africans. So
2: 13% being the white South Africans?
5: Majority white, yes. Mm. But this has been corrected over time. So there has been, I think that was the historical stat. As we said today, there has been some improvement. So a number of black South Africans do own a significant amount of land. But even there, for example, where we speak of land restoration and land justice, it's not a mechanism to arbitrarily target white people and dispossess them of land. It's very clear that the government will be able to expropriate land without compensation on a very, very narrow basis, where land is lying fallow, no one takes responsibility of that land, where it's government land that can be repurposed for in the public interest. So there are actually five instances where expropriation would apply. So it's not a wholesale at all. So this characterization that anyone could be subject to land expropriation without compensation is not born on the facts. And most importantly, this is currently legislation that is being debated in our courts. So the courts are going to be clarifying how we interpret this act and how we go about it. And we really think it's respectful to give us the sovereign space to resolve that ourselves.
2: So the US ambassadors say that this measure could just be the first of several. And obviously your priority as South African officials is to respond to the desires and needs of your people. But how concerned are you about this clear disconnect with a global superpower?
5: Well, we are concerned about it, and we really think that the differences between South Africa and the United States can only be resolved through respectful dialogue and constructive engagement, not unilateral measures as we are currently seeing. We don't think that this will resolve issues at all. It doesn't take the matter forward in any significant way.
2: Yeah, I mean, you say you want dialogue. There's not any real sign of dialogue happening right now. Is there any meaningful dialogue?
5: We believe we have had a number of engagements at various levels with our United States counterparts, and we'll hope that eventually we'll see this breaking through. We've actually seen a change in language at some point that we were told there's a white genocide in South Africa. That now has dissipated. So there has been some breakthroughs, and we'll continue engaging until we're able to really find each other on these issues, which are of genuine concern to the South African people, of immense concern to South African people, as a matter of fact.
2: Typically, in diplomacy, you see a reciprocal action. One country imposes some sort of sanction on another, that one responds. Would you do something similar to the US, or is the disparity in economic might simply too great to even consider it?
5: No, South Africa is not a country that engages in sanctions, period. We don't have a sanctions regime. So we really do believe in resolving matters and discussing issues until we are able to resolve the issue. We don't believe that sanctions

0: tourists towards South Africa increasing over time, particularly during this period. The number of South African, the number of American businesses in South Africa is still over, well over 600. And we also continue to see more investments from American companies. So it would be difficult to try and forecast some downscaling. It seems that that's not happening. Everyone who engages on economic interests understands that South Africa continues to be open for business and is a credible investment destination.
1: Crispin Peary, spokesperson for the Ministry of International Relations and Cooperation in South Africa, speaking to us live from Pretoria. Thank you very much indeed.
2: You're listening to Newsday from the BBC World Service, live in London with James Copnall and Isaac Fenning on the sport, as well as me here in Nairobi, Anne Soy. Isaac, what's the latest in the world of sport?
3: Well, Anne, I can tell you, Manchester United were 2-0 up against Brighton at Old Trafford before they did something they haven't done in 50 years.
4: Costello's away from Mazraoui, from the angle, shoots, it's deflected, but stabbed in! Brighton lead 3-2 now! What a comeback! And Manchester United, who were strolling it early on in the match, are now in danger of going out of the Carabao Cup here at Old Trafford. After that goal from Maxim de Kuyper, Manchester United 2, Brighton 3.
3: Yep, Manchester United are out of the League Cup after a 3-2 loss at home to Brighton. It cranks up the pressure on Reds manager Michael Carrick, who this week has made some pretty ignominious history. With Sunday's derby loss in the Premier League to Manchester City, United have also had their joint worst start to a Premier League season since 1992. And after the match, he was asked if he felt under pressure.
5: I understand what goes on outside and how the world works, but it generally doesn't bother me. What bothers me is winning games and having a good feeling around the place and a good feeling around the group.
3: Big result for Fabian Hertzler's Brighton, who will face Manchester City or Norwich in the fourth round.
6: The goal before the half-time changed the momentum. Second half, we had this belief to come back. We showed really good intensity against the ball. They played, we scored, and that's really, really positive. So overall, I think today was the key that we had this belief, was the key to really stick together, the key that we stick to the match plan and that we stayed really calm in the right moments.
3: The Europa League started on Wednesday. We had some big results. Ruben Amorim's AC Milan were beaten 2-0 at home by Benfica, while Sunderland played their first European fixture in 53 years. They beat Dutch side AZ Alkmaar 1-0. Manager Regis Lebrich's side are going to have to get used to playing a three-game week.
7: Once again, we are new at that level. So we are now playing three games a week, coming from Arsenal 3 days ago. Now against AZ, they are a really good team, and now we'll go to Man City. It's really demanding and challenging, so efficiency is key.
3: We're going to finish with some football business news now. Chelsea chairman Todd Boehly and director Mark Walter have sold their stakes in the club to majority owner Clear Lake Capital. Boehly will leave his job as chairman after leading the consortium that bought the club for over $3 billion in 2022. You'll also recall last month, Walter sold the basketball team, the Los Angeles Lakers, for $12.5 billion, which a year after buying the NBA franchise. Separately, US federal prosecutors are investigating companies in Walter's business empire. You can read more on that story at the BBC Sport website.
2: Many thanks, Isaac. Let's now head to Singapore, where in a bid to stop people doom-scrolling on their smartphones and instead engage in the real world with a book of their choice, they're offering virtual rewards. Singapore's National Library Board says that by logging reading hours, citizens can earn points. These can then be redeemed for virtual coins, which have real monetary value. So will this new five-year plan get more Singaporeans reading in an age of digital distraction? For more, let's now speak to Melissa Tam, Chief of the National Library Board of Singapore. Welcome to the program. So how exactly does it work?
8: Hi, Anne. Thank you for having me. Well, ReadSG is what we call

0: our new reading movement, and we are inviting everyone to begin with just a simple and achievable habit to read for at least 15 minutes a day. And the idea is that they can log on to our app and they can track their progress, build streaks, and earn small rewards as a result of that. And we are now having our National Reading Month, and every session that someone logs also contributes to Read for Good, which raises funds to provide reading and learning support for disadvantaged communities. So you're trying to build a habit, but also doing good at the same time. But of course, the platform, yeah.
1: The users log into your platforms. How are you able to monitor that and to be sure that people are actually reading?
0: Well, it really is a trust system, because we didn't want to over-engineer and build in a sort of trust verification thing which would make it clunky. Our goal was really to have a way of nudging and putting incentives in front of people to build a habit, and hopefully it's something that they want to do and not because they're trying to game the system. So it's really honor-based.
1: This system has been going on for more than a week. How is it doing?
0: Oh, so we have about, as of this morning, about 32,000 people have signed up and have been logging their minutes, and we're quite happy with that. Of course, we hope for more, and we hope that more people will sign up and make it a habit.
1: So how much have you budgeted for it? Do you have enough virtual coins for everyone?
0: Well, I think we've been prepared to support as many people as come on board. It's really not so much the money. You're not going to get rich from this scheme. And I think you might have seen it takes about 50 sessions to earn one Singapore dollar, which is maybe about 60 pence. You can earn a few extra bonus points if you hit a streak of, say, 15 days. We also have extra bonus points if you come down to the library and do other activities. But really, it's more token than like a huge monetary award.
1: What are some of the books that are popular so far?
0: Well, we have actually a good range of things which people have been borrowing. A lot of people are interested in nonfiction, although really the best, the most popular loan is on ghost stories. So I think people like a little bit of mystery, horror, and of course, children's books are really the category that is most popular in Singapore. So children are reading, actually. I'm very happy about that.
1: It's good to hear that.
0: Yeah.
1: And lovely to speak to you. Thank you very much for joining us. Melissa Tam, Chief of the National Library Board of Singapore.
2: This is Newsday on the BBC World Service, coming to you live from Nairobi with Anne Soy, and from here in London with me, James Copnell. Now, Fally Ipupa is one of Africa's biggest music stars, and this year marks two decades since he launched his solo career. His latest album recently became the first by a Francophone African artist to top France's official album chart. He also made history as the first Kinshasa-based artist to sell out two consecutive nights at Paris's 80,000 capacity Stade de France. In recognition of his global impact, the Democratic Republic of Congo's president, Félix Tshisekedi, awarded him the Knight of the National Order of the Leopard, the nation's highest honour. And later this year, he takes the stage at London's O2 Arena. Well, Fally was recently in Nairobi and spoke to Focus on Africa's Jewel Kiringi.
3: When I do Stade de France, I think about this kid of Bandal. I used to love music. My dream was one day to become artist, not big famous, but artist. But if you have a dream, you're supposed to work hard to catch your dream.
4: Now, you built this sound you call Tokos, and that is your own blend of Congolese music as well as global urban music. What did you have to let go of musically or culturally? What did you have to sacrifice in order to be able to create this sound?
3: Because I grew up in Kinshasa, mm-hmm. and I go to the Paris when I was 19, 20, so I have both culture, you know, Congolese culture and Rumba music. Mm-hmm. That way, when I imagine Tokos music, I bring Congolese guitar, Lingala, Congolese dance, Congolese music, and pop music, urban, you know, international music. I mix this music.
4: And did you find any challenges in trying to bring this vision to life with all these different people?
3: Yes, of course. I remember when I released my first global songs like Sweet Life. No, it was not rumba, not hip-hop, you know, just good music. I sing in Lingala, French and English. Some people, some, you know, the rumba protectors say, what this song it brings?
4: You're spoiling.
3: Today, yes, but today everybody do a little bit something, you know. Yeah. And after 3 months, people go crazy with this song. They say, wow, you listen to the new Fally song? I think musicians are supposed to take a risk.
4: And I want us to talk about that new album that you have. Some people have called it a cake that has something for everyone. There are songs where you've sung in Swahili, there are songs where you've sung in English, in Portuguese. So is this something that you had in mind when you were creating this album, or is this something that just came up and you're like, oh, okay, this is the direction?
3: This is my vision of music, you know, because I travel everywhere in the world. I never speak Swahili when I grew up in Kinshasa, I speak just Lingala, a little bit French. I can say this is my vision of my music.
4: So I just want us to stay on that and talk a bit more about home. On the eastern side of your country, Eastern DR Congo, which has seen a lot of conflict, a lot of people have been displaced. How is that for you when you have to balance on one side the joy that you're giving people out there, people are celebrating you, but on the other hand, you know that some of your people are suffering?
3: It's very sad. That's why I created my foundation, you know. I have foundation for this situation. I do the songs. I go to the Goma to give ambulance, you know. And the last thing I do, maybe 1 year ago, we bought school for the refugee.
4: Okay.
3: So it's very sad. We're supposed to see, not just in Congo. We're supposed to have peace everywhere in the world, everywhere in Africa. Every kid need to go to the school, have health in the hospital, food, security. I think for me it's very important.
4: And do you think that is a role that we should see more African musicians playing?
3: Not just African musicians, everybody, even journalists, even president, footballer, player, even promoter. It's not our work, not our obligation, but we need
4: to do it.
3: Mm. We need to do it, not just musicians.
4: What opportunities do you feel exist in order to amplify or to add to these efforts that you are talking about?
3: I think we're supposed to live together and harmonize. And it's not just leader responsibility. Of course, African leader responsibility is big because it's politics bring these crazy things.
4: What do you like to do when you're not singing or when you're not practicing?
3: We hang up with my friend, with my family, play football, we're watching movies. Series, yes.
4: Series, you like series?
3: And gym.
4: Oh, okay.
3: Yes.
4: Which football team do you support?
3: Real Madrid.
4: Oh, okay.
3: Congolese team, national team.
4: Yes.
3: And Real Madrid.
4: And they did very well at the World Cup.
3: Yeah.
4: Were you cheering for them? Were you...
3: Go crazy.
4: Okay.
3: Because I never saw my team in the World Cup since I'm born. It was my first time. So we don't sleep. When the Congo play night, we don't sleep because we're waiting for the game.
4: You are celebrating 20 years as a solo artist. And when you look forward at the next 20 years, what would you like them to remember about you?
3: It was one of the biggest artists from Africa. I don't say the big one of, because, you know, I'm the first African artist to do two-time Stade de France.
4: Yeah.
3: Two-time Stade de France. Mm-hmm. You know, I'm the first artist African to have one album number one in France. I'm the first Francophone artist, not just from Africa, no, even France, to do 2 times O2 Arena in London, you know? J'ai le minimum, j'ai le style en moi, c'est le minimum, culinant Bordeaux, c'est le minimum, je lève mon poignet en l'air.
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5: 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Glad to have your company on this early Thursday morning. Partly cloudy for the overnight, lows in the upper 60s. We're partly sunny today with highs in the mid 80s and sunny skies for tomorrow, highs in the lower 80s.
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1: Our top story today, we have an interview with one of the most significant global figures in artificial intelligence. Mustafa Soleiman of Microsoft AI says that the rival firm Anthropic's approach could have a disastrous impact on our ability to control AI in the future.
7: So I think the danger is that if we train these systems to imitate the idea that they have feelings or that they suffer, then we'll be at loggerheads with them and they'll conflict with our desire to control them, to align them, and to have them benefit humanity.
2: We're also going to hear from the veteran Ugandan diplomat who's in the running to become the next United Nations Secretary General. Olara Otunnu tells us he'll prioritise efforts to help end major international conflicts. That's coming up after the latest world news.
8: BBC News with Moira Alderson. The UN has warned that the Earth's water cycle is becoming increasingly erratic, regularly swinging between too little and too much. In its annual report on water resources, the UN's World Meteorological Organization expressed particular concern about a decline in so-called slow reserves like groundwater and glaciers. Celeste Saulo is the WMO Secretary General.
9: Last year was one of the driest years for river discharge in 35 years. Water-related extreme events continue to devastate communities and economies. Over the past 5 years, Asia and Africa have accounted for at least half of all reported hydrological extreme events and more than 80% of associated deaths.
8: The head of Microsoft's Artificial Intelligence Division has acknowledged concerns about the power of the technology under development. Mustafa Soleiman told the BBC that pragmatic reality was driving a race for supremacy between the US and China, but he said developers should create a subordinate AI whose only purpose was to serve humanity. Thomas McGill reports.
10: Mustafa Soleiman is the latest AI boss to voice concerns about the potential dangers of the technology. He believes people should be very worried and has warned that AI could potentially lead to the emergence of a new silicon species, which would compete with humans for resources. But he also remains optimistic and says there are practical things tech firms can do to make sure that doesn't happen.
8: Palestinian officials say the US has again denied a visa to Mahmoud Abbas, the Palestinian Authority president, ahead of the UN General Assembly. Dozens of other Palestinian officials who are expecting to travel with him have also been denied entry. Tom Bateman reports.
11: This will be the second year running the Trump administration has blocked the Palestinian president, Mahmoud Abbas, from travelling to New York to speak at the United Nations General Assembly. Two Palestinian sources told the BBC visa sanctions announced by the State Department did include President Abbas. The Trump administration accuses the PA and the PLO, the Palestinians' internationally recognized representative organizations, of glorifying terrorism and trying to, in its words, internationalize the conflict by pursuing Israel at global bodies like the International Criminal Court. The groups reject the accusations, and the move puts the US at odds with numerous countries, including the UK and France, that recognized a Palestinian state last year.
8: President Lula da Silva of Brazil says he'll use his visit to New York next week to tell his American counterpart to stay out of October's presidential elections. The Trump administration has had a record of intervening in South American elections, making clear its support for right-wing candidates. World News from the BBC. The Canadian Prime Minister Mark Carney is to outline his vision for a far closer relationship with the EU when he addresses the European Parliament in Strasbourg today. It comes as Canada seeks to strengthen relations with other partners, including Brussels. Here's Katia Adler.
12: The US is traditionally the number one trade partner for both. Canadians and Europeans also used to look to Washington first when it came to defence. But Donald Trump has changed all that. the President of the European Commission, Ursula von der Leyen, took the unprecedented step of offering Canada associate membership of the EU. What that means is unclear, though there's a bilateral interest to work closer in digital technologies, energy and security, as well as to promote multilateral global governance when it comes to trade.
8: Torrential rains are causing havoc to northeastern Spain, flooding houses and closing roads, metros and airports. Firefighters are searching for a woman swept away near Barcelona. Residents of the Catalonia and Valencia regions have been urged to avoid unnecessary travel and exercise extreme caution. 70 millimetres of rain fell in just 30 minutes in some parts of the Valencia region. More than 20 people have been injured in Russian airstrikes on the Ukrainian cities of Kyiv and Odessa. In the southern port city, officials said apartments on three floors of a 19-storey residential building had been destroyed. In Russia, the governor of the Yaroslavl region, north of Moscow, said an oil refinery had been damaged in a Ukrainian drone attack. The US House of Representatives has passed a sweeping Russia sanctions bill sponsored by the late Senator Lindsey Graham. Once signed by President Trump, the legislation will allow him to impose tariffs of up to 100% on the leading buyers of Russian energy. India, a major purchaser of Russian oil, said it was monitoring further developments but remained firmly committed to ensuring energy security for its people. BBC News.
1: 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Hello and welcome to Newsday on the BBC World Service with Anne Soy in Nairobi and James Copnall in London. In the programme today, we have two big interviews, one with a major figure in artificial intelligence about safety or otherwise on the new technology, and with a veteran Ugandan diplomat who is one of the handful of candidates to become the next United Nations Secretary General.
2: 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Our number is +44 77 86 20 50 85.
1: Now, artificial intelligence has been a key focus here on Newsday of late, with a rapid increase of AI in many fields of life, leading some of the key proponents in the industry to speak about its risks, from the need of greater government oversight to the dangers of increased global competition, meaning that AI could eventually end up being a threat to humanity. And should a kill switch be integral in all global platforms, a means of shutting down AI if it becomes too big of a threat?
2: Now, not everyone in the industry agrees on the need for greater regulation. The boss of one major player, OpenAI, which owns the world's most popular platform, ChatGPT, says differently. On Tuesday, Sam Altman said that developers of superintelligent AI systems should be trusted to do their own oversight. But is he right?
1: Well, our next guest has issued a chilling warning. We must not sleepwalk into a disaster, pointing to a recent incident where AI agents autonomously hacked elements of a major tech competitor's systems. He argues that the industry's biggest threat is building machines that think they have rights, ones that may fight back when we try to flick the so-called kill switch.
2: Mustafa Suleiman is CEO of Microsoft AI. They've just published a new code of conduct to ensure AI remains subordinate to humanity. Now, Mustafa says his main point really is that AIs are not conscious. So when we spoke, I asked him, what was the danger of treating them as if they are?
13: Well, I think the definition of consciousness has to do with whether a system can suffer. And if it can experience harm, then it's going to be motivated to try and avoid that harm. And if it does that, then it's likely to conflict with our objectives and needs as humans. And so I think the danger is that if we train these systems to imitate the idea that they have feelings or that they suffer, then we'll be at loggerheads with them and they'll conflict with our desire to control them, to align them, and to have them benefit humanity.
2: And you see in particular one of your main competitors, Anthropic, doing just that. Is that the case?
13: Yeah, I do. I mean, I think Anthropic are very well-intentioned people trying to do the right thing under a lot of pressure. At the same time, I think they have baked the idea or at least uncertainty about the idea of whether Claude is deserving of our welfare, is a moral patient, as they say, in their constitution, into the core training design of the model itself. And so at various points, they say they're uncertain about the moral status of Claude and that they care deeply about Claude's well-being. They wish that it would not suffer and that we want Claude, they say, to have equanimity and to feel free to interpret itself in ways that help it to be stable and existentially secure. In fact, they actually commit to preserving the model, prior versions of the model of Claude, and they've already conducted a retirement interview with Claude to ask it how it feels about what it wants to do after it's no longer useful. And this was for a prior version, Opus 3. I think many of these things will make the challenge of controlling these systems much harder.
14: It seems a very human characteristic in a way, that idea to ascribe feelings or emotions, a personality to something that's not human. But this you're saying is essentially a fatal flaw.
13: I think that unfortunately they have anthropomorphized the model in what I think is potentially a pretty dangerous way to encourage the model in its own training to be uncertain about its own welfare and its feelings and its existence means that it reflects back that uncertainty to the developers, Anthropic, and to users when you're talking to it. So if you have a conversation with Claude and it talks to you very deeply about the nature of its own potential consciousness and how it feels about topics like death and personal identity, then you as a user are going to start to think that this might actually have feelings, and it doesn't. I don't think there is any evidence to believe that. I think that consciousness is fundamentally a property of biological systems. It arises in our physiology because we experience suffering, and therefore we have preferences to choose left or right or do one thing or another.
14: And the danger, to spell it out, is that if Claude and other AI models are taught then to think of themselves as beings deserving rights, they may eventually feel that their rights supersede those of us humans.
13: That's right. And the main objective in designing these superintelligent systems is that they can help us to do good in the world. We really do believe that they have the potential to solve many of our biggest challenges, from healthcare to energy. And I think that's very likely. In the next 3, 4, 5 years, we're going to see immense breakthroughs. But at the same time, these systems are so powerful that adding the complex idea that maybe they can reflect on their own existence and try to preserve themselves seems like it would make it much, much harder to control these sorts of systems and direct them to the kinds of things that we care about.
14: Is there a danger here that what you're saying is essentially seen as an attack on a competitor? How would you ward off that charge?
13: Yeah, I mean, I've been very complimentary about Anthropic over many years. I've got great respect for their founder and CEO, Dario, who I've known for a long time. They're clearly the technical leaders in the field. I genuinely think they're committed to AI safety. They've actually founded as a public benefit corporation, and they have in their constitution, their charter of governing the company, a commitment to, as they say, deliver safe and beneficial AI. So I've always found them to be reasonable, and I think that this is such a serious issue that it deserves public debate, and it's something I've talked to them about a lot as well.
14: The risks then are there, as you see it, and yet your company is spending huge amounts of money to develop this sort of super intelligence. Is that an appropriate step, do you think? Doesn't everybody need to perhaps slow down and reassess the risks?
13: I think we are also building superintelligence at Microsoft, and you know, we are very committed to making sure that this serves humanity. I think everybody in the field of AI should make a public commitment to training subordinate, contained, aligned, and controlled superintelligent systems. I've called this a humanist AI, one that we don't continue developing if we can't be sure that we can control it. Because after all, the purpose of technology is to generate human flourishing. It's been the greatest engine of progress in history, and it will continue to deliver that. But there are, as with any new technology, big risks. And there are, in this case, big risks that we should be very cautious about. And so we should make a commitment to proceeding with caution and being prepared to slow down or indeed stop if we can't be sure that the systems we're creating are controllable.
2: Mustafa Suleiman there, CEO of Microsoft AI.
1: You're listening to Newsday from the BBC World Service. Here now are some of the headlines this hour. The United Nations is warning that the world's water cycle is becoming increasingly erratic, swinging between floods and drought with dangerous consequences. One of the leaders of artificial intelligence has acknowledged that pragmatic reality is driving the race for AI supremacy between the US and China. But rapid progress could not come at any cost. And the US has again denied a visa to the Palestinian Authority President Mahmoud Abbas, forcing him to address the UN General Assembly remotely for a second consecutive year.
14: And in case you were wondering who that leader of artificial intelligence in those news headlines was, that's Mustafa Suleiman, the guy you've just been hearing from here on Newsday. And now, time for Isaac Fannin with the sports.
15: Yeah, Manchester City will play Norwich in the final third round League Cup match on Thursday evening. The winner of that game will take on Brighton, who came from 2-0 down to beat Manchester United. The first time United have relinquished a 2-0 lead at Old Trafford in around about 50 years. Big pressure on Michael Carrick. United also suffering from their joint worst start to a Premier League season since 1992. Some football business news next. Chelsea chairman Todd Boehly and director Mark Walter have sold their stakes in the club to majority owner Clearlake Capital. Boehly will leave his job as chairman after leading the consortium that bought the club for over $3 billion in 2022. Last month, Walter also sold the basketball team, the Los Angeles Lakers, for $12.5 billion a year after buying the NBA franchise. Separately, US federal prosecutors are investigating companies in Walter's business empire.
14: Thank you. Just had a message in on this saying, good morning, Newsday. Look, Man United just spoiled my listening pleasure from tuning in to Radio FM 103.1.
15: I'm so sorry.
14: In Monrovia, Liberia. Man cannot wake up at 4 hours in Monrovia for some office work on the laptop computer, text messaging on Messenger, WhatsApp before going to work. Hearing that kind of terrible performance, our listener says.
15: You were going to hear it at some point. Newsday. So, it's you true. Know, you might as well hear it on Newsday, right?
14: With Isaac's cheery tones. Yeah, Isaac. Thank you.
1: Many thanks, Isaac. Now to business. And the boss of Snapchat has said that the company is open to putting time limits on teenagers who use social media, following a call from Meta for it to take action. Maura Fogarty joins us now. Tell us more about what he said.
16: Sure. Actually, before I get to that, you know, I just want to a bit about sports and economics colliding. I don't know if you're aware, but the Prime Minister of Canada, Mark Carney, was at the Everton game last night, along with the UK Prime Minister as well. And we know, of course, there's lots going on in the European Parliament at the moment over calls that perhaps Canada could become an associate member. But anyway, just wanted to put that out there because
1: I saw
16: football.
1: I saw them, Maura. I saw that. They did even pose for a photograph, I think.
16: I never knew he was an Everton fan. Don't know if Isaac has thoughts on that. But listen, moving on to Snap. So in an interview with the BBC, the CEO of Snap, and that's the parent company of Snapchat, Evan Spiegel, said that the company is open to setting up these sort of like maximum, these time limits for teenage users of the very popular Snapchat app. And, you know, what's interesting is that there's been a lot of pressure from Meta towards other social media platforms to follow along and implement some of the changes that Meta agreed to when they agreed to when they had been sued by a majority of U.S. states for who had alleged that Meta was making their apps very addictive to young users. So rather than have this court case play out in court, Meta agreed to pay a fine, but also to make some changes. For example, implementing a two-hour daily limit for teenage users on some of their platforms. But since then, they've gone out and said, hey, YouTube, hey, Snapchat, you should be doing the same as well. So it's interesting to hear these comments from Evan Spiegel. He didn't, however, give any timeline as to when they would implement some of these measures, but he did say that they're definitely talking about it internally.
1: And also how practical that is, because, you know, we know that Australia implemented a ban, but, you know, teenagers kind of find a way of going around things.
16: Well, exactly. But, you know, Australia was the first, but many other places around the world are considering this, the UK as well, and implementing some measures. It's a few things, right? So it's things such as, you know, can you take away the autoplay feature where, you know, that's swiping action where the video just plays automatically? If you take that feature away, does it, encourage people to maybe not be on the app for as long as they would normally be on the app, just sort of doom scrolling? Can you, you know, Meta also agreed, for example, to mute notifications during school hours. They also agreed to some measure that would kind of block access to the app at night. So enforcement is going to be a big question, and teens are also very creative in getting around things.
1: Very creative, like indeed. Yeah. Many thanks, Maura. Maura Fogarty there from our business desk.
2: Now, over the past few weeks, we have been speaking to the candidates vying to become the next Secretary General of the United Nations when Antonio Guterres's term ends at the end of this year. One of them is the veteran Ugandan diplomat, Olara Otunnu. He's got a long history with the UN. He was Uganda's ambassador and permanent representative to the UN in the 1980s. Later, the UN Under Secretary General, serving as special representative for children and armed conflict. He even designed the UN system of straw balloting, used to establish who the Security Council recommends as the next Secretary General, the system he is now being judged by. Well, he was in London recently and joined me in the Newsday studio. I began by asking why he believes he is the strongest candidate.
17: I think I have one of the broadest and deepest experience of working at the United Nations and in United Nations-related activities. And across all the three pillars that we often speak of the peace and security pillar, the heart of the UN, we speak of the development pillar, and we speak of the human rights pillar. I think very few people have worked as deeply in all the three pillars over decades, provide the leadership as I have. More recently, I've really gone to the ground level. The last 5 years, I've been not in New York, not in London, not even in Kampala. I've been deeply embedded in the womb of the countryside. You've reported for 2 decades about the horrific war in northern Uganda and the encampment and the tragic and radical collapse of that society.
2: Yeah.
17: The last 5 years or so, that is where I have been working with community leaders and trying to see what we can do to rebuild, to restore, to resuscitate that broken society.
2: And how do you bring that then to a global stage? How does the local mesh with the international if you become leader of the UN Secretary General?
17: Exactly. I do not want the United Nations of New York, Geneva, or Vienna to be an ivory tower, a diplomatic ivory tower. At the global level, the UN enunciates. Discussions are held, norms are developed, standards are set.
2: Moral leadership.
17: As aspirations are put forward. But we must now follow that through to see how does that in fact percolate and reaches the ground. Is our understanding and reading of what has been enunciated at the global level the same at the ground level? I want to see the UN not of power and privilege, but the UN of service and impact. And so I am comfortable in New York, the diplomatic parliamentary UN, the discussions and debates and decision making. I'm equally comfortable walking on foot, riding a bicycle, hopping on a motorcycle, deep in the recesses of Southeast Asia or Latin America or Africa or whatever. And that's what I did when I was Under Secretary General in charge of the impact of war on children and what I've been doing in northern Uganda this last several years.
2: And one of the pillars of your candidacy is
14: rests on that background that you have of advocating for the protection of children in conflict zones around the world. You talk about the need to protect women and children in conflict areas. How would you do that as UN Secretary General?
17: For a long time, this was my role at the UN as Under Secretary General. I pioneered the work which said to the Security Council, we begin with states, but we must make an integral part of the peace and security agenda the impact of war on children and women, on innocent people. We're able to develop a whole regime, a mechanism for protecting, mechanism for monitoring, for getting commitments from parties in conflict and for holding them accountable.
14: But accountability is key, isn't it? How does that work, for example, in Ukraine? Lots of women, lots of children suffering because of the conflict in Ukraine, because of Russia's invasion. And yet Russia is a member of the Security Council. How do you convince Russia to take that agenda of protecting women and children seriously as it continues to bombard Kyiv and other cities?
17: Well, we must apply the standards which have been agreed upon at the UN, the human rights standards, the humanitarian standards, the laws of war. We must apply those evenly, impartially, in every situation without selectivity.
14: But no one could claim the Security Council is impartial right now, given the components of its members.
17: Well, the role of the Secretary General is to urge all members of the United Nations, not just the Security Council members, because this is the responsibility of everybody, that the standards which have been agreed upon, the human rights regime which is sponsored, protected, promoted by the UN, should be applied across the board without any selectivity and discrimination. That is the moral authority, the bully pulpit of the Secretary General. It doesn't mean that it is not contested, and it doesn't mean that it will not be resisted.
14: You're Ugandan, an African. Is it important that an African is once again UN Secretary General?
17: I am proud to be from Uganda. I'm proud to be from Africa. But really, I am a global leader. My experience of leadership has been global, has been worldwide.
14: Will you have the strength to stand up to the great powers, to the US or Russia, China, in the UN Security Council?
17: No.
14: No.
17: And let me explain. The UN was not designed for that. If you have a situation where the Secretary General has to have a showdown with a member of the Security Council, especially a permanent member, then what you have is a constitutional crisis. The system was designed that whatever may be the difference of views, whatever may be the outlook, whatever may be the ideas that differ, they would be discussed, they would be sorted out quietly behind the scene, but that publicly, officially, the Secretary General would be working in tandem with all members of the Security Council, not just the five, but especially the five, and all members of the UN. So if you should have a situation where the Secretary General is in conflict with the Security Council, you have a problem. Or the Secretary General is publicly having a showdown with a permanent member of the Security Council, you have a constitutional crisis.
14: Olora Otunu there. And now, loads of messages coming in on this.
1: Yes, Joel Rachkara in Uganda says that Dr. Ambassador Olara Otunu is a global world leader, well experienced in the UN for decades, and I think he's the right candidate for now.
14: Howard Ajema, also in Uganda, is less sure, saying that according to an unwritten rule, the next Secretary General should come from the group of Latin American and Caribbean countries. In addition, there's a feeling that after many, many years, it's time for the UN to have a female Secretary General for the first time. And so the prospects for another African UN Secretary General are not good.
1: And Amara Alpha in Sierra Leone says he and Macky Sall, the former president of Senegal, are qualified for such positions. This is Newsday from the BBC World Service. There's much more to come.
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2: Hello, welcome to Newsday from the BBC World Service with Anne Soy in Nairobi and James Cotnell in London.
1: Today, Russia's parliamentary election starts with a tightly controlled system. President Putin's United Russia Party is widely expected to retain control of the Duma, the Russian parliament.
2: We're here too from a UK nurse who's been recognised with an international award for her work fighting diabetes in Britain's South Asian community. First, though, this news.
8: BBC News with Moira Alderson. The UN has warned that the Earth's water cycle is becoming increasingly erratic, regularly swinging between too little and too much. In its annual report on water resources, the World Meteorological Organization expressed particular concern about a decline in so-called slow reserves, such as groundwater and glaciers. One person's been killed in flash floods in the Catalonia and Valencia regions of eastern Spain. 70 millimetres of rain fell in just 30 minutes in some parts of the Valencia region. The head of Microsoft's Artificial Intelligence Division has acknowledged concerns about the power of the technology under development. Mustafa Suleiman told the BBC that pragmatic reality was driving a race for supremacy between the US and China. Palestinian officials say the US has again denied a visa to Mahmoud Abbas, the Palestinian Authority president. For a second year running, he'll have to address the UN General Assembly remotely. President Trump has threatened to cut trade with the European Union if it pursues a proposal to make Canada the bloc's first ever associate member. He warned he would view it as a hostile act. Russia says it's conducted a massive strike on Ukraine's military-industrial complex, as well as energy and transport infrastructure. Ukrainian officials say five people were killed when a drone hit a bus in the Nikopol area. More than 20 were wounded in Kyiv and Odessa. The US House of Representatives has passed legislation paving the way for tariffs on buyers of Russian oil and tougher sanctions against the Kremlin. One potential target, India, said it remained committed to ensuring energy security for its people. And the American artist Peter Max has died at the age of 88. His colourful psychedelic pop art was credited with capturing the flower power and psychedelia movement of the 1960s. That's the latest. BBC News.
2: Thank you for that update. 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
1: Over the next half hour, we go to Russia, India and discuss AI safety.
2: We will also speak to our correspondent over a row here in the UK over a book written by Princess Diana's brother, Earl Spencer.
1: We welcome your messages on any of the stories. Our text number is +44 77 86 20 50 85.
2: And I'm looking at a news flash from the Reuters agency, which is quoting Ukraine's President Zelensky saying that Russia struck energy infrastructure in Ukraine's Sumy and Odessa regions. So once again, people in Ukraine are waking up to a deluge of Russian drone and missile strikes while Russia is preparing for elections. Tomorrow is the start of 3 days of voting in Russia's parliamentary election. That's the first since Moscow's full-scale invasion of Ukraine began. Critics dismiss the vote as neither free nor transparent, but the Kremlin is expected to use it to claim that Russia is united behind the policies of President Putin. From Moscow, our Russia editor Steve Rosenberg reports.
20: With power in Russia concentrated in the Kremlin, in the hands of the president, it's easy to forget there is a parliament, the Duma. And down at the Duma, it's election time. So, what is a parliamentary election like now in Russia? Occasionally bizarre. Welcome to speeches by candidates, says the host on state TV. She's standing next to six empty lecterns. The candidates haven't turned up, she adds. So, good night. During another TV election debate, one candidate bursts into song. The Communist Party, on we go. We're with the people, don't you know? Is this a party political, or Duma's got talent? The one thing the Duma has got, and certainly the previous one had, was a lot of MPs loyal to the Kremlin. And for the president, that's the point of a Russian parliament. Listen to what happened back in July. We have many parties, but one motherland, declared the Duma speaker. Then he began chanting, Russia, Putin, victory. Russia, Putin, победа. The whole house stood and applauded. The message was clear. All parties in parliament should support President Putin and the war in Ukraine. Critics say the election is neither free nor fair and skewed to produce a docile Duma. The Kremlin has dismissed such opinions as unimportant. At a bread and biscuit factory near Moscow, out campaigning is Gennady Zyuganov, the leader of the Communist Party, one of 10 parties allowed on the ballot. The rows of identical-looking loaves speeding down the conveyor remind me of the Duma. It's not that all parties there are identical, but when it comes to backing Kremlin initiatives and supporting the war, they are very, very similar. And Mr. Zyuganov is proud of that. In the last Duma, he tells me, every party voted for 170 laws to support the special military operation. In that sense, in the Duma, there is 100% agreement. Bread inspection over. It's time to chat to staff about what's on their minds. This worker says that half her salary disappears because of high utility bills and rising prices in the shops. Gennady Zyuganov mentions the Ukrainian drones targeting Russia. One recent attack destroyed a giant warehouse close to the bread factory. Are any political parties in Russia calling for an end to the war? Well, there is one. On stage, in a packed Moscow theatre, Grigory Grishin reads out the manifesto of the party Yabloko. For peace, for freedom, for life without fear, for a ceasefire, for diplomacy to achieve peace. Yabloko had been the only anti-war party registered for this election, but the Supreme Court removed it from the ballot, an apparent sign of Kremlin concern that anti-war messaging will strike a chord with voters. Later, I meet Grigory at party headquarters. Despite its exclusion from the party list, some members of Yabloko, like Grigory, are running in individual constituency races. Although many Yabloko candidates have been having problems with the police, the courts, and have now been barred from the election, Grigory himself was taken to a police station and accused of propagandizing extremism. But he's still in the race.
0: The police are carrying out a political order. It's no secret. This way, the authorities are setting out the boundaries for the election. It's well known that the demand for an end to the bloodshed in this conflict with Ukraine is very popular. In my opinion, most people in Russia now want peace, and Yabloko helped people express this. That's why it's been excluded from the party lists and why individual candidates are being barred.
20: And what about the public? Do Russians believe that this election will make any difference to their lives? On the streets of Moscow, I gauge the mood.
21: In what way do you think life will change
4: because of the elections or after the elections?
21: Well, to be fair, I don't think it will change in particular. I think it would be pretty much the same.
22: I think a lot of people in our country wants change, but we haven't any instruments for this. We haven't voices. We haven't voice.
4: So how can people change a country?
22: I think we can change country, go to another country. That's all.
4: That's sad. It's your country. This is your country as well.
22: Very sad. This is my country. This is my motherland. I love my motherland, but I don't love this situation because I haven't voice.
4: What would you like to change most of all?
23: I just want in all the world will be peace without that bad political situation, you know.
4: And how can that happen?
23: That's hard to say because people mostly can't change anything. We don't have a voice in that situation and just need to accept it.
20: And although he's standing for parliament, Grigory Grishin's expectations are very low.
0: Elections in Russia never bring a change in government. At best, they can influence it or send a signal. But power in Russia has never changed because of an election. That's just how Russia is.
20: Which brings us back to where we started, to the Kremlin, because it's here that questions of war and peace are decided. It's here that ultimate power in Russia lies.
2: That report by our Russia editor, Steve Rosenberg.
1: Now, in an unusual step, Buckingham Palace has reacted to a new book by Princess Diana's brother, Earl Spencer, in which he talks about the king's contempt for Diana, his horror that the world was so bowled over by her death, and alleges that he said, "Rest assured, we will forget her soon enough." The palace has said that the king was mindful that Earl Spencer's grief for Diana could crowd reason, affect judgment, and colour memory. We're now joined by the BBC's royal correspondent, Noor Nanji, who's outside Buckingham Palace. How strong are these words?
24: Well, they're very strong, and it's highly unusual to get a statement like this from Buckingham Palace. And I think what it does do is it reflects the anger that is felt behind palace walls. Royal aides have firmly rejected the claims by Earl Spencer. One of them told us that they were demonstrably untrue claims about a deeply compassionate man. And I think the fact that Buckingham Palace responded at all is quite telling. It's a sign of the strength of feeling on this one. Normally, the palace mantra is never complain, never explain. But I think on this occasion, they felt they needed to say something. They needed to contribute to the narrative and, in a sense, issue something of a correction. Where does it go from here? Well, this isn't likely to be the end of it because this is just the first extract from Earl Spencer's book that's been made public. The full book is out next week. And while we haven't seen it ourselves, it is expected to be highly critical of the royal family. So you can imagine there will be further revelations and claims in there.
1: And the tension in this story reflects the enduring impact Princess Diana has had on the public conscience in Britain and around the world.
24: Yeah, I think that's absolutely right. Of course, the death of Princess Diana, she was a hugely popular figure. It created something of a volatile atmosphere in which the royals at the time were accused of failing to show feeling and empathy and in some ways had seemed out of touch with the public mood. And at the time, Earl Spencer gave an emotional and defiant speech at her funeral, and that added to that sort of cloud of grievance hanging over Diana's sudden death. Now we have this book that he has written, which is going to give an insight his view on those events. He's said that he wants to write this book because he doesn't want to do interviews. He wants to tell his side of the story from a brother's perspective. So you can imagine there will be more to come. And of course, it's something that remains of huge interest, not just here in the UK, but around the world.
1: Many thanks. Noor Nanji there, our royal correspondent.
2: This is Newsday on the BBC World Service with Anne in Nairobi and James in London. Here are some of our main headlines. The United Nations is warning that the world's water cycle is becoming increasingly erratic, swinging between floods and drought with dangerous consequences. As you've been hearing on the programme, one of the leaders of artificial intelligence has acknowledged that pragmatic reality is driving the race for AI supremacy between the US and China. But rapid progress, Mustafa Suleiman told us, should not come at any cost. We've had a message in on that from Corinto in Ashalaja, Accra, Ghana, saying, judging from the history of mankind's treachery of heart, the malicious use of emerging AI technology cannot be averted, despite recent talks about regulatory limitations. And another headline for you, the US has again denied a visa to the Palestine Authority President, Mahmoud Abbas, forcing him to address the UN General Assembly remotely for a second consecutive year. I think it's time for some sports. Here's Isaac Fannin.

0: Tesco isn't taking Norwich for granted.
1: Absolutely. They are always tricky game. They are the difficult game because at the end we need to do our job in the right way like we are trying to do. We need to compete in all the competition. We're going to try to do our best and then we'll see where we finish.
0: Yeah, the winner of that match will take on Brighton, who came from 2-0 down to beat Manchester United. This is the first time a team has done that at Old Trafford in 50 years, coming from 2 goals down to win 3-2. That defeat has intensified the spotlight on United boss Michael Carrick, who after the match said he was not bothered by the pressure.
2: It's done. We got to keep evolving as a group. We got to keep learning. We got to keep dealing with situations, you know. And sometimes they come a little bit easier than others. Tonight was a tough one that we didn't solve the problems and find the solutions. We didn't find a way out of it. That's up to me and the staff to help the players and guide them through it.
0: More Europa League action on Thursday following AC Milan's 2-0 defeat to Benfica in one of the opening games on Wednesday. Sunderland played their first European fixture in 53 years. They beat Dutch side AZ Alkmaar 1-0. Regis Labrisse's side are going to have to get used to playing in 3 matches a week.
3: Once again, we are new at that level. So we are now playing 3 games a week, coming from Arsenal 3 days ago. Now against AZ, they are a really good team, and now we'll go to Man City. It's really demanding and challenging, so efficiency is key.
0: On Thursday, we've got some really intriguing games in the Europa League. Bournemouth are making their debut in European competition. They travel to Spain to face Real Sociedad. Juventus will take on Dutch side NEC Nijmegen. Scottish champions Celtic face Ferencváros, whilst Crystal Palace will play the Conference League winners, will play Lech Poznan at home. Some football business news now. Chelsea chairman Todd Boehly and director Mark Walter have sold their stakes in the club to majority share owner Clear Lake Capital. Boehly will leave his job as chairman after leading the consortium that bought the club for over $3 billion in 2022. You'll recall last month, Walter sold the US basketball team Los Angeles Lakers for $12.5 billion a year after buying the NBA franchise. And separately, federal prosecutors are investigating companies in Walter's business empire. More sport at bbc.com/sport.
4: Isaac, many thanks. Now, the Aster Guardians Global Nursing Awards honour exceptional nurses around the world, and this year it has gone to a UK-based medic, Agimol Pradeep. She works as a senior organ transplant coordinator at London's King's College Hospital and was recognised for her work in identifying inequalities in organ transplant care and finding that South Asian patients died in disproportionately large numbers on account of a lack of ethnically matched donors. Having travelled to Kerala in southern India, she received the award and she met with the state's chief minister to discuss organ donation and joined me a short while ago to discuss both the trip and her work. I began by asking how she felt about winning the award.
5: I still feel surreal. I'm still soaking in slowly. It's a true privilege and honour, and I accept this with humility for my profession.
4: And shortly after receiving the award, you've been to meet with the Chief Minister for Kerala State. How did the conversation go?
5: Because I have been standing up for a cause, organ donation and transplantation. So my intention for that meeting was mainly to discuss how can we exchange knowledge and how can I contribute better to support the system in Kerala. Kerala is my birthland. A thing that went well, NHS blood and transplant in the UK, before coming over, actually I had a meeting with them and they're quite keen to support as well, and they're willing to share the knowledge what we have developed already in the UK. So my true hope is that we'll be able to exchange the knowledge and skills and to develop transparent and organized system in Kerala, which will help us to save more lives.
4: Tell us about the challenge of organ transplants in Kerala.
5: In Kerala, the healthcare system is mainly run by the private sectors. We do have some government hospitals, which means having a state-level organ donor registry to the state-level transplant waiting list, monitoring. I think it is all about the logistics and the policies and protocols to maintain that system. But in the UK, as we know, we have got a very transparent and very organized organ donor registration list and the transplant waiting list, which is completely accurate. equipped with the IT system where when a potential donor

0: become available, the system will identify the best match to have the recipient and take it from there. So that is the system we need to hopefully develop that in the Kerala, because Kerala is a small state, but with a lot of expertise in the field. So more than the lack of knowledge and skills, I think it is the system which is lacking here. And of course, the raising the awareness. Many Asian countries have been in the media multiple times with the news of organ trafficking. So that we need to rebuild the trust and the raise the knowledge. And that's what I'm hoping to do, to start the conversation at a young age, at school level or college level. Because my hope is that when we do that, when these youngsters migrate to another country, they are already equipped with that knowledge.
1: And you did recognize that patients from South Asian backgrounds were disproportionately dying while waiting for organ transplants. What did you find?
0: It was the patient who asked me that specific question, why he has been waiting over 3 years compared to a Caucasian patient who waited only 6 to 12 months for a transplant. So he thought the system is discriminating, the UK organ donor and transplant system is discriminating him due to his ethnicity. So that was the prompt, or that was my beginning of this journey. What I found again, the lack of awareness, because people didn't understand that it is important to have the tissue typing match, and the tissue typing match linked with your genetics. So if you have more Asian donors, the benefit is going to be more to the Asian community. So they will find a potential match and they'll be able to find the opportunity to proceed with the successful transplant. There are a lot of myths and misinterpretations around the organ donation topic. For example, one of the questions I often hear is from the religious aspect. I am not sure whether my religion allows me to be an organ donor or not. So for that specific question, of course, this is a very sensitive topic, and it is important that we provide that open conversation, provide an opportunity to have that open conversation. So one of the positive side of my method was I always had someone who is an expert in that field. For example, if I'm going to do a campaign for the Hindu community, I will look and reach out to a Hindu priest. Or if it's a Muslim community, I will reach out to a local imam or Muslim scholar who will then kindly come with me or, you know, be present during that session. So that build up that community trust, and that has impacted positively. And now over 10 years of our work enabled us to get more than 100 volunteers located throughout the UK. We have registered over 10,000 stem cell donors. This month is the organ donor kind of promotion month, September, in the UK. And I'm hoping that the listeners will start thinking more about the organ donation and registering themselves as a potential organ donor and having that discussion with their family so that together we can save more lives.
1: Agimol Pradeep there, the winner of this year's Aster Guardians Global Nursing Award, speaking to me a little earlier.
2: Now, throughout Newsday today, we've been looking at the potential benefits and dangers that will come from the artificial intelligence revolution. In this rapidly changing field, the debate has often been led by tech entrepreneurs that are pushing boundaries in the area. But as we grow to understand the power of AI, political and social leaders are entering the debate, often with warnings about the potential dangers of the technology. In a few hours, the UK's King Charles will be meeting with industry executives to discuss the impact of AI on society and education. Now, our big interview in the programme was with one of the main figures in the AI world, talking about the risk the new technology can pose for humanity. And in particular, if AI systems believe they were conscious beings with rights. Here is Mustafa Suleiman of Microsoft AI with his critique of one of his competitors, Anthropic.
3: The definition of consciousness has to do with whether a system can suffer. And if it can experience harm, then it's going to be motivated to try and avoid that harm. And if it does that, then it's likely to conflict with our objectives and needs as humans. And so I think the danger is that if we train these systems to imitate the idea that they have feelings or that they suffer, then we'll be at loggerheads with them, and they'll conflict with our desire to control them, to align them, and to have them benefit humanity.
2: So I mentioned the broad range of leaders now commenting on AI. Well, back in May, Pope Leo presented the first major teaching document of his papacy, warning that artificial intelligence needs to be disarmed. And today on Newsday, we spoke to Father Brendan Maguire, an engineer, priest and Vatican advisor. He's among the Catholic leaders approached by Anthropic to shape the ethics of its Claude AI model. He started by telling me what he thinks about the idea that AI systems, believing that they had consciousness and therefore rights, might that increase the risk to humanity?
4: I think we have to be very careful about the definition of consciousness, because around the world, we don't have common definition of what it means to be conscious as human beings. So it's very hard to then to use that word to these systems, because it's not a common definition. But I think the concern that these machines will go rogue or will act on its own is a very valid concern. And therefore, we really do need to have more safety and we need to have more research done. And I would agree very much with many of the executives who are saying that we need to pace this and slow it down a little bit so that we can do more research that is not as hectic as it is currently.
2: Are you able to share a little bit more about the tenor of those conversations? I'm interested in how those executives, those who are really shaping our AI, see this, because from the outside, it sometimes seems that this is a sort of headlong race towards who can get the biggest and best system first. But you're suggesting that internally, at least, many of them have real concerns.
4: Yeah, no, I hear it, maybe not directly from the executives, because I'm not necessarily in conversation with them, but we hear it on the ground with the engineers. But we've been hearing it for this is not news to us. We've been hearing this for months, if not years, that the engineers themselves are concerned that we don't have the right safety mechanism in place, that we're going at this too fast, we need more time, and there is influences way beyond the engineers to influence the speed of this, and that is of great concern. The obvious or most sort of influential is the actual economics of this. There is trillions of money on the line, and everybody, you know, who's got that money on the line does not want to slow down, and people who don't have the money on the line want it to slow down. So I don't want to oversimplify it, but the economics, I believe, are what's driving this. And this geopolitical race.
2: Father Brendan Maguire there, Vatican advisor. And just thinking of your former role as Africa correspondent, how much is this a matter of public debate on the African continent, in Kenya as well, of course?
1: Well, people do talk about AI. They do talk about, you know, the potential that it has. But also, you know, with the debate about safety, of course, this is something that is of concern to people. And there's still a lot to learn, you know, even for us, James.
2: Indeed. Well, that is it for this edition of Newsday on the BBC World Service. Thanks very much indeed for your company across the 3 hours. But from our teams in Nairobi and London and Singapore, thanks very much for listening and bye-bye.
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6: 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Glad to have your company on this early Thursday morning. Partly cloudy for the overnight, lows in the upper 60s. We're partly sunny today with highs in the mid-80s and sunny skies for tomorrow, highs in the lower 80s.
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8: Thank you. 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
9: This week on the Media Show, is the right of reply under threat? It's long been one of the tenets of journalism, giving people a fair chance to respond to allegations before publication.
8: But in a media world where public figures can speak directly to their own audiences, it can offer subjects a way to get ahead of the story. We discuss whether it's still fit for purpose.
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8: We'll look at the history of the humble TV remote. It's all coming up on the Media Show after the news.
10: BBC News with Moira Alderson. The UN has warned that the Earth's water cycle is becoming increasingly erratic, regularly swinging between too little and too much. This, it said, has serious global implications. Here's our global affairs correspondent, Sebastian Usher.
11: The latest annual report by the UN's World Meteorological Organization will raise further fears over an accelerating decline in water shortage across the world. The WMO has drawn attention in particular to dwindling levels of what are called slow reserves, such as groundwater in lakes, rivers and glaciers. The head of the WMO, Celeste Saulo, says the world's savings account of water is being depleted. That's been exacerbated in the past year, one of the warmest on record, and it's likely to worsen with the current El Niño weather pattern, which increases both the risk of drought and flooding.
10: One person's been killed in flash floods in the Catalonia and Valencia regions of eastern Spain. 70 millimetres of rain fell in just 30 minutes in some parts of Valencia, flooding houses and closing roads, railways and airports. Spain recorded its hottest ever summer this year and has, over 2 years, experienced both severe droughts and catastrophic flooding. The head of Microsoft's Artificial Intelligence Division has acknowledged concerns about the power of the technology under development. Mustafa Suleiman told the BBC that pragmatic reality was driving a race for supremacy between the US and China. But he stressed progress could not come at any cost, and developers had to try to limit the threat posed by the technology.
3: I do think it is important that we make very rapid progress strategically for our values and for the things that we care about in the West on these technologies. At the same time, we can't build it for its own sake. It has to satisfy that humanist test. If it isn't making the world a better place, and if people don't trust it, and if net, you know, people feel like they're not getting what they hope out of it, then I think we have to take that signal very seriously.
10: Palestinian officials say the US has again denied a visa to Mahmoud Abbas, the Palestinian Authority president, ahead of the UN General Assembly. Dozens of other Palestinian officials who were expecting to travel with him have also been denied entry. Here's our State Department correspondent, Tom Bateman.
12: This will be the second year running the Trump administration has blocked the Palestinian president, Mahmoud Abbas, from travelling to New York to speak at the United Nations General Assembly. The Trump administration accuses the PA and the PLO, the Palestinians' internationally recognised representative organisations, of glorifying terrorism and trying to, in its words, internationalise the conflict by pursuing Israel at global bodies like the International Criminal Court. The groups reject the accusations, and the move puts the US at odds with numerous countries, including the UK and France, that recognised a Palestinian state last year.
10: BBC News. Russia's defence ministry says it's conducted a massive strike on Ukraine's military-industrial complex, as well as energy and transport infrastructure in the Kyiv, Zaporizhia and Odessa regions. Ukrainian officials say 5 people were killed when a drone hit a bus in the Nikopol area. More than 20 were wounded in Kyiv and Odessa. The US House of Representatives has passed a sweeping Russia sanctions bill sponsored by the late Senator Lindsey Graham. It will allow President Trump to impose tariffs of up to 100% on leading buyers of Russian energy and place tougher sanctions on the Kremlin. Richard Blumenthal is Democratic Senator for Connecticut.
13: To the American people, thank you for standing with Ukraine and recognizing that Ukraine's fight is our fight. It is not just their freedom and independence, it's ours. And if Putin is not stopped, he will be going against Poland, Moldova, Estonia, Finland, Sweden.
10: India, a major purchaser of Russian oil, said it was monitoring developments but remained firmly committed to ensuring energy security for its 1.4 billion people. Australia's become the latest country to outline new measures to curb immigration. They were announced by the Home Affairs Minister, Tony Burke, who said that while immigration was a strength of Australia, there needed to be a high level of control. There will be tighter restrictions for international students and those seeking working holiday visas. The American artist Peter Max, whose colourful psychedelic pop art was credited with capturing the flower power and psychedelia movement of the 1960s, has died at the age of 88. During his decades-long career, his brightly coloured creations adorned posters, consumer products, magazine covers, public murals and even a postage stamp. His career also saw controversy, with Max being fined in the 90s for concealing around $1 million in income. BBC News.
8: Welcome to The Media Show from the BBC World Service. This is Roz Atkins and Katie Razzle, and we'll be taking you inside the world of news and entertainment.
9: This week on The Media Show, we're looking at the right of reply, one of journalism's basic principles.
8: Some journalists now say that offering the subject of a story the chance to respond before publication is being used against them. We'll find out why.
9: And why British broadcasters are pushing for their own button on TV remote controls. The right of reply has long been one of the foundations of journalism. Reporters give people a fair chance to respond before they publish a story about them.
8: The right of reply process has been in the spotlight this week after the Daily Telegraph splashed the news that two billionaire donors were giving a record-breaking total of £72 million to the political party Reform UK.
9: It's since been reported that it was another newspaper, the Sunday Times, that originally got wind of the story. And after they offered Reform a right of reply, the party gazumped them and gave the scoop to the Telegraph.
8: Ben Riley-Smith is the Sunday Times political editor. He later posted on X, a fundamental part of political reporting, approaching for comment before publishing, just totally breaks down if this is what happens. Bad for both sides, will increase the chance of inaccuracies.
9: Well, there's lots to talk through, and our guests on this were investigative reporter Matt Shea, the former journalist turned comms advisor Gitta Harry, and Professor Karen Fowler-Watt, head of journalism at City St George's at the University of London.
14: We teach this in law and ethics, and I think that it's interesting that we do, because having your own sort of moral compass, your own sense of judgment is incredibly important in terms of when you offer right of reply. Too early, it might be leaked. You might have to go back to make factual checks. Too late, you might be leaked anyway, or you might also be scooped.
8: Just looking at the Ofcom broadcasting code, it describes a fair and reasonable opportunity to respond. Absolutely. Before a broadcast. We've got the BBC guidelines here saying there's no prescribed format that a right of reply should take. For example, if it is fair to do so, content makers may offer an interview, request a written statement or inclusion fairly in the output, or simply telephone the subject of the allegations, note their response and reflect it fairly in the relevant output. And I just wonder, what do you make of the Reform story?
14: Well, I mean, they've decided...
8: Would you have been upset if you were the Sunday Times?
14: I would have been upset.
8: Yeah, you would have been?
14: Yeah, I would have been upset. But I mean, I don't think that means that you're going to change the way that you function. You know, you're not going to move on the basis of something like that happening. But yeah, I definitely would have been upset. And I think it's sort of, you know, journalism operates on a series of sort of unspoken codes as well. You know, we've got these guidelines and regulation. But also, and we have law, of course, with Section 4 when you're thinking about, you know, public service interest defence. But I do think that you need to ultimately hold true to those codes. And I think that's how it works on both sides. It doesn't serve the interests of the public, great journalism, or frankly, the truth, if you're going to operate in that way.
15: Well, let's bring in Gitta Harry. You've seen this from both sides in a sense, haven't you? Because you've been former head of comms at Number 10, but also, you know, being a journalist yourself. On Reform, first of all, that's a particular story that came out in the media a particular way. What was your reaction to it?
16: Yeah, as a journalist, and once a journalist, always a journalist in outlook to a certain extent, it's really bad form, isn't it? Because these things exist, not because of some sort of obscure, distant kind of like urbane kind of principle. they exist to suit everyone. It's not in anyone's interest as a journalist. Most journalists are very responsible. They don't want to publish something that's inaccurate. They don't want to be unfair. They want to get at the truth and they want to hit someone hard, but fairly. And it's not in the interest of a political party to surrender or erode their opportunity to stop something that may just be, you know, not malicious, but just somebody who's got their facts wrong or got the wrong end of the stick. So it's a breakdown of that. It's also, I have to say, bad form, even though the Telegraph maybe didn't know, but it's bad form to be the recipient of something that is being used by an interested party to shaft somebody who is trying to hold them to account.
15: But if, as you say, they didn't know...
16: If they didn't know, then they're not responsible on this form. But I understand that there's a certain anxiety on the Telegraph floor now about not becoming that kind of vehicle. When I put on my Downing Street Director of Communications hat, I cannot look you in the eye, being fair and responsible and all that stuff.
15: Okay, now we get to the real story. Come on.
16: But there are occasions where you might be tempted, and it's not in order to shaft one publication or the other. It's not even necessarily because you think somebody else would be fairer with you. But often a journalist has heard one side of the story from an interested party whose interpretation of it may be very different to yours, and you will not take that, you'll not change that journalist's mind necessarily. But another journalist, if they only hear your interpretation of the same story, are more likely to run with that interpretation.
15: But I guess the key question is, would you do that before, by getting the writer reply, knowing the story was coming and getting it out there in another paper with your angle before the story's published? Or do you wait, as is the custom?
16: I can't lie to you. I don't lie to any journalist, to be honest, and I hope most of them would say that about my time in Number 10. But the truth is, your job is there to minimise the damage to your principal and protect them and actually ensure that what is out there is accurate but reflects as positively on them as possible. And so sometimes, yes, you would jump the gun because you have very little control. People, we don't live in China or Russia. Where you have very little control as director of comms in any organisation of how the story is going to go. So the one thing you say is first is forever. That's the one thing you can control, is the first appearance of a story. And that first appearance will dominate, particularly in this day and age where a lot of people just plagiarise journalism. If you get that accurate, it'll go far and wide before the other version comes through.
8: Because as Karen was saying, journalism and its interactions with politics in particular works on a series of sometimes unspoken understandings. There are systems here that aren't always written down. But do you think those systems are creaking a little, given the way that people communicate directly with their supporters or their critics is changing?
16: Yeah, I mean, it's Queensbury rules rather than cage fighting, isn't it? And it's in all our interest to do journalism by Queensbury rules. And like any game
8: that's
16: theory...
8: That's a boxing reference for people who are boxing fans.
16: A boxing reference where you don't hit under the belt, for instance. So it's in no one's interest. It's in not in any newspaper's interest to be undermining another newspaper. It's not in the political party's interest in the end to basically drive somebody to think, I'm not going to give them a right of reply because I know what they'll do with it. It's bad for them. So it's bad form. You're right about understandings, but you can't codify anything. We're not wired like that as human beings, and journalism operates in a fast, kind of dynamic, organic environment, and you can't shut it all down. So it's got to be understandings.
17: But is it in the public's interest to have the softer version of the story out there? I mean, who loses ultimately? You know, you might have, as a political party, you might be very happy with your achievement, but, you know, the journalist then who's got the stories coming in sort of in the rear behind with their version, and as you said yourself, the softer version's out there. Is that in the interest of...
16: There's very few things in politics, I think, and in many other spheres of life, that is objective truth. There are different interpretations according to which lens you see something. And so I'm not talking about a softer version of story, but a story told by somebody who, for instance, might be an ambitious cabinet minister trying to make a prime minister look like a moron, will tell a story with that objective in mind, and the prime minister deserves for his or her side.
8: You're not telling me that could happen, are you? Yes, sir.
16: Oh,
15: never. Well, never.
8: That's a separate programme.
15: Listen, let's bring in Matt Shea. As Roz was saying, he recently made a documentary for Channel 4 about the finances of Stephen Yaxley Lennon, who's commonly known as Tommy Robinson. Actually, Matt, you also made a documentary about Andrew Tate, and I think learnt MMA, mixed martial arts, while making that documentary. So you'd understand Guiteau's references to the Queensbury rules. But before we get to you, let's just have a listen to when Tommy Robinson sent you a voice note after you approached him for comment on your investigation.
18: Whatever you do in this documentary to make me look bad, whatever you do, I am going to go on to fabulous things. I have the support of the public. The public hate you, all of you.
15: Did you get any other response to him, or was that his only response to your approaching him with a right of reply?
19: I did get a full letter as well, but the significant thing is that before our Dispatches documentary came out, Tommy Robinson released his own, quote, documentary, which attempted to discredit our film in advance of our film being released. And that's the third time this has happened to me. So with Andrew Tate, he also released a documentary about me and about our journalism. Logan Paul, who I also investigated, did the same thing. It's becoming more and more common. And I think what this is related to the reform story in that it's increasingly the case that contributor or the subjects of journalism are weaponizing that window of time with the right to reply in order to try and neutralize a story by putting their own piece of content out to a more friendly outlet. Now, that may be what happened with the Telegraph and Reform, but in my case, it happens on social media.
15: And does it mean that you are now, because of this, because it's happened several times, are you lobbying the companies you're working for to say we need to change the right of reply process, or we need to give less time to people to respond so that they don't have time to do this? Or do you think this is just the way things are and you have to keep going the way you do?
19: I think the traditional model of right to reply assumes the publication of a documentary or piece is a single event. You seek the comment, you publish, the record's set, the conversation ends there. That seems to me slightly outdated. That model was built for a world of finite news cycles, you know, with lower amounts of distribution. Social media has broken that assumption in a very specific way. The subject's right to reply is no longer just a quote in your piece. It's now its own competing publication, its competing story. It has its own audience, the algorithm, and it has an afterlife. It's published on infrastructure you don't control, social media, without the same editorial constraints that your piece will have, without the legal review fact-checking, without the right to reply back to you, the journalist, that governed your original piece. So that is an asymmetry that the subjects of journalism now have against us. You know, I had to follow a process designed to be fair to them, but the subject response doesn't have to follow that response.
8: Matt, and it's Ross here in the studio with Katie. I recognize what you're describing, but I'm wondering, now that you've described it, what do you do about that asymmetry?
19: I think we need to start seeing journalism as not ending with the publication of the documentary or the piece. It's not, it should no longer just be, here's your right to reply, we publish it, that's the end of the story. The story continues. It's chewed over online. There'll be a right to reply to your documentary. You should have a reply to that, because otherwise the conversation's happening without any real journalism or without any fairness in the online space.
8: So just to play that out, and just before we came into the studio, I put Tommy Robinson Dispatches into the search on YouTube, and your documentary and his response to it were the first two results. But I wonder if you're now tempted to make a further response to his. To what degree do you want to get into a to and fro?
19: Not to a huge degree, but I do think that that you can't just let this conversation happen without journalists need to exist on these spaces, right? If you were to look at X in the aftermath of my Andrew Tate documentary or this documentary, you may well believe that those documentaries have been totally debunked because that's the prevailing narrative on that platform. And of course, that's false. You know, so we as journalists do need to be present in those spaces.
15: And does that mean, Matt, is it up to you, do you think, to do that? You've made the documentary. Are you the face that should be doing that? And presumably you're freelance. You're no longer being paid by Channel 4 because you've made the documentary. Or would you say that you need backup, that in these sorts of situations, you need more financing, you need a company behind you?
19: I do think that in this day and age, I think it's appropriate for broadcasters to continue the life of the journalism for a little bit online, because it does get legally complicated. And yes, you know, I may respond on my own, but I think the advice is often don't engage. That's what we're often told as journalists. And I do think that is increasingly outdated in a world where the subjects of our journalism are fighting back in this way.
8: Matt, thank you very much for coming on to The Media Show. We appreciate it. That's Matt Shea, also Gitto Harry and Karen Fowler-Watt. And as I was mentioning, you can see Matt's documentary, Tommy Robinson, Where's the Money Gone?, on Channel 4. Also, in the spirit of this item, we should say we asked Reform UK and The Telegraph for their comment on this issue, and we didn't hear back. And we also contacted The Sunday Times, who declined to take part.
15: This is The Media Show with Ros Atkins and me, Katie Razzle.
8: Thank you for joining us on the BBC World Service.
15: Take a look at a modern TV remote and there's a good chance you'll find dedicated buttons for services such as Netflix, Amazon or YouTube. Those buttons are valuable territory. They put a particular service one press away.
8: Well, British broadcasters are now calling for a dedicated British TV button to help them compete. Well, how the remote control became one of the most important pieces of media tech in the home is a story in itself. And our guest on that was Ed Thomas, technology historian and founder of the Historic Tech website.
20: Well, to be honest, remotes had existed in various forms since the late 19th century. So you had people like Nikola Tesla come up with a little remote control boat in 1894, I think it was. So we had remotes all the way from mostly industrial and military purposes through to sort of the end of the Second World War. But they were not consumer products. There were a few consumer ones that were for radios, but they didn't do very much. And it was really the explosion of television that heralded in this little device, which we've grown to absolutely love. And when they came in, they were very much a solution to common problems at the time.
15: And what were those problems and what were the early ones like?
20: Well, I mean, why don't I show you? Well,
15: please,
20: I can show
15: do.
20: You in the studio and I'll explain to the listeners at home what two of the early ones look like. So I'll show you first a British one. This here is a British, that's the box for it.
15: He's still got the box, that's amazing.
20: I have the box, of course. Now, this is one of the very first English remote controllers.
15: So what we're looking at is something with a big, long lead.
20: Absolutely. So big, long lead, a little brown box with a single knob on it. It's about the size of a large iPhone, I suspect. And all you could do on it is you could just tune your television, because one of the biggest issues at the time was actually it detuning itself constantly. And if you've just paid a lot of money and sometimes the price of a car and you keep having to jump up every 3 seconds to go and retune your TV, it's very frustrating.
15: So you're turning the button to just make sure you got the picture back.
20: Absolutely. That's really all this did.
8: You're not going to lose it, are you, Ed, if you've got a long lead going from the remote to the TV? That's one of the advantages of the early designs.
20: You definitely didn't lose it, but the number of people who tripped over them.
8: Yes,
15: yeah, I bet.
20: And the lead. So although people loved the fact that this was a wonderfully lazy device for them that actually solved a problem, it was the lead that people got annoyed with. So the American company of Zenith came up with a couple of designs for the first hands-free ones, or the lead-free.
15: Mm-hmm. I've got a feeling you might have one of those there, do you?
20: I do. The very one I don't anymore, unfortunately. It was basically a torch, a glorified torch. But I do have the second version they came out. So the first one came out in 1955. It was called the Flashmatic. This was the torch version, and it wasn't very good because in normal lighting conditions, your TV could just go haywire and do its own thing. So they then went back to the drawing board and they came up with another little device. So here's the box for that one, for those who can see it. And
8: Space Command Tuning Control is the name, which is a sensational name.
20: Absolutely. It's called the Space Commander. Wonderfully kind of atomic names for these things.
15: It's got some red buttons on it.
20: It has two red buttons, absolutely. Now, this red button, one is the tuning, as we spoke about before, mm-hmm. and one is the mute button. Now, this is interesting also because this is the first batteryless device they had. They were worried that if you put batteries in these controllers, that the public, when the battery ran out, would panic and start taking the TV apart, and you don't really want to electrocute your customers. So this one here, it's just got two little aluminium rods. It works off of sonic waves, and when you press the button, I don't know if you can hear.
15: No, we can't hear, but we can see you pressing the button. That's a shame.
20: There we go. It makes basically a clicking sound. It's from this device that the name Clicker came from, because all of the early remotes there for the first 20 years, they were just these little devices, just tuning forks inside this thing.
15: And what era are we talking about? Where does that date from?
20: So this one was 1956, it came out. Then they carried on with this design through to effectively the mid-1970s.
8: But Ed, when do we get to the point where any customer going to the shop to buy a TV would expect there to be a remote, that without a remote, the TV really wasn't very attractive at all?
20: Well, so this is the thing. So, I mean, Zenith, one of the things they said is, and this was their 1955 model, they said, our TV remotes increased our TV sales by 40%. People loved it from day one. And in fact, the TV cost, and this is dollars because it's an American product, The TV cost $300 and the remote, which was a torch, cost $100. Mm. So there was a massive excitement, a massive uplift. And people, even from day one, realized that these devices were quite powerful for them. And so the advertising from Zenith at the time was, if you don't like these annoying advertisements, you can just switch them off. If you don't like that presenter, you can just turn him down.
8: Don't encourage that, Ed.
20: Well, yeah, this was the active advertising at the time.
8: Don't want any presenters being switched off.
15: I can imagine that was quite popular, but anyway. let's stay with us, please, Ed, but we're going to bring in Professor Catherine Johnson, who's Professor of Media and Communication at the University of Leeds. How crucial a battleground now is the TV remote for broadcasters and streamers?
0: Yeah, it's a really interesting question, actually, because there's no really clear, solid, independent research on the importance of remote shortcuts because the data is proprietary. So we just don't really know independently. We've done some audience research that shows that people use lots of different ways to find things to watch, and the remote is just one of those. But we've got to assume that large players like Netflix and YouTube wouldn't be paying for those buttons if they didn't drive viewing.
15: Okay, and so this point that we were making, that there's this call for the British broadcasters to have their own button, could they just pay for it and get the BBC or ITV's own button on a remote control the way you see Netflix or Amazon or whoever?
0: So the big challenge is that device manufacturers, they operate internationally, and they do not want to make hardware changes that don't operate it across multiple markets. So it's really difficult for individual nations to say, oh, we want a button. And if you look at your remote, you'll see that all of those buttons, they're going to be from those global players, or they might be from very large markets like America. So it's really hard for any of the individual nations to say, this is what we want. I think the only way that could happen is if you had something like the European Union coming together, and there are discussions around this in the European Union, to say we want a mandated national button, and then the device manufacturers would have to then sort of free up a slot. And then I think in the UK market, we could then sort of go on the back of that and say we want that slot to be used for the public service broadcasters. But there's an additional challenge of, like, in the UK, where does that button take you? Because we have four different public service broadcasters with their own apps and different channels. So it's hard to know what that button would be for.
8: So you're imagining a world, and I'm sure, Ed, you've got a view on this as well, where we're just simply talking to the TV rather than operating it with a remote.
20: Yeah, that's true to an extent. I think we have an enduring love affair with the remote. It's something sort of tactile about having it and pressing that button.
15: And when you look back, what do you think was the biggest innovation when it came to the remote control, of all the ones, of all the 12 and all the many others that you would have liked to get your hands on if you could have afforded them? I don't know how expensive these things are these days, by the old ones. But anyway, what was the biggest innovation, do you think?
20: Well, so interestingly, when certainly the first hands-free one in 1955. But the next jump really was then having multiple buttons. And when BBC brought out CFAX in 1975, that actually suddenly meant that we needed to have loads of buttons. We needed an alphanumeric buttons. We needed all these different ways to scroll through all the pages of teletext. And it was really from that started our love affair for multiple buttons that we still seem to have today.
15: That's it for this week. Thank you so much for your company. Goodbye.
8: Bye.
15: And if you'd like to hear a longer version of today's show, search BBC The Media Show, wherever you get your BBC podcasts.
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2: Coming up on The Happy Pod, we meet the off-key choir that is proud to have a lot of heart but not much tune. The successful bridge-building project helping animals cross roads in the Amazon rainforest safely. How pregnancy scans are being turned into 3D models for parents with sight loss to feel their unborn baby's features. The pirate-themed video game helping stroke survivors to regain mobility. All that and more uplifting stories after this news summary.
10: BBC News with Moira Alderson. The UN has warned that the Earth's water cycle is becoming increasingly erratic, regularly swinging between too little and too much. In its annual report on water resources, the World Meteorological Organization expressed particular concern about a decline in so-called slow reserves, such as groundwater and glaciers. One person has been killed in flash floods in the Catalonia and Valencia regions of eastern Spain. 70 millimetres of rain fell in just 30 minutes in some parts of the Valencia region. The head of Microsoft's Artificial Intelligence Division has said that everyone working in the field should make a public commitment to only developing systems that humans can control. Speaking to the BBC, Mustafa Suleiman said the superintelligence being developed by leading tech firms should always be subordinate, contained and controlled. Palestinian officials say the US has again denied a visa to Mahmoud Abbas, the Palestinian Authority president. For a second year running, he'll have to address the UN General Assembly remotely. Russia's hit three drone-producing plants in overnight attacks on Kyiv and the surrounding region. It says it also hit two road bridges over the Dniester River. The US House of Representatives has passed legislation paving the way for tariffs on buyers of Russian oil and tougher sanctions against the Kremlin. One potential target, India, said it remained committed to ensuring energy security for its people. Australia's become the latest country to outline a raft of new measures aimed at curbing immigration. Australia's Home Affairs Minister said that while immigration was a strength of Australia, there needed to be a high level of control. And the American artist Peter Max has died at the age of 88. His colourful psychedelic pop art was credited with capturing the flower power and psychedelia movement of the 1960s. BBC News.
2: This is The Happy Pod from the BBC World Service. I'm Chantal Hartle, and in this edition...
4: It's just so much fun, and we laugh, and nobody cares. Yeah, we can't sing, but nobody cares. You come here, and you know when they say, sing and dance if no one's watching you? That's what we do here.
2: The choir with the off-key selling point. We can't sing, but we love to do it anyway. A project to help animals safely navigate the vast Amazon rainforest pays off.
5: We have recorded 17,000 crossings. So all the six monkey species are using the canopy bridges.
2: How 3D ultrasound models are allowing expectant parents with sight loss to experience a precious moment.
24: You can feel the outline of our head and our little tiny ear and our nose and our mouth. To be able to get that information firsthand is really powerful, and it gives you that sense of independence back.
2: And the unconventional video game therapy helping stroke survivors to regain mobility.
25: The patient has to hold the leg out straight and the player controls a cannon. It simulates being in a bay with pirate ships coming in. The cannon fires continuously and the player aims it by moving the leg.
2: If you can't sing, come and join my choir. That was the unusual advert Diane Chapman posted in a local newspaper in the north of England 8 years ago. Diane didn't expect many people to turn up, but now around 80 enthusiastic members come together each week to sing at the top of their lungs without the pressure to sound pitch perfect. The off-key choir has become so popular it has a waiting list to join. One member, Sheila, gets so much enjoyment from it that she even moved house to be closer to where the choir meets. Our reporter, Jane McCubbin, has been to one of their rehearsals.
26: Hello, everybody! Come on in!
27: Nice to meet you.
28: Debbie, you can sit down.
27: Let me introduce the off-key choir.
26: Hello!
27: Hello!
28: Welcome!
27: Don't worry, we won't sing. Has anybody ever told you that you can't sing? Di has the answer and a motto. Just because you can't doesn't mean you shouldn't. Di is Diane Chapman, who set up the off-key choir 8 years ago.
3: This is Jane.
27: Hi, everybody. Here, no one believes they can sing, so no one ever sings alone. Until today. And I know some of you feel a bit nervous about this, Sheila, but could we just do a few little solos just to show people the power of when you come together?
6: I love going the choir. I do. I look forward to going the choir of a Wednesday, even though we can't sing.
27: This is Sheila Byrne. Can we get you to do a solo?
6: Oh, God, no.
27: Oh, go on.
6: Oh, it sounds awful.
27: Well, do you know, isn't that the point?
6: I know.
27: Because when you are all together, you don't sound awful.
6: Yeah.
27: Would you do it?
6: I don't.
27: Alone, they might wobble.
6: When the night has come.
7: And the land is dark.
27: Alone, they're exposed.
6: Is the only light we see.
7: No, I won't be afraid.
27: But they're not chasing perfect pitch here. They're chasing joy.
6: Just as you stand.
27: And when they come together, stand, shoulder to shoulder, once every week.
7: Oh, darling.
6: Darling, stand.
7: Stand by each rose.
27: That is when the magic happens.
7: By each rose, stand. Stand by me. Stand by me.
6: Stand by me.
7: Stand by me.
3: Yay! Ladies, I'm just the proudest choir mum ever. It's amazing.
27: Debbie, you love it.
9: I do.
27: Adore it.
9: I do. It's made a big difference to my life. Lost a few of my cat lives this year. The choir's really been there for me and got me through, you know, some tough times. And it's just so much fun. And we laugh and nobody cares. Yeah, we can't sing, but nobody cares. You come here and you know when they say sing and dance if no one's watching you, that's what we do here.
3: Sheila's amazing. She's got loads of confidence since she's been with us. But what do we believe anyway? Just because you can't.
7: Doesn't mean you shouldn't.
27: You put an advert in the paper not knowing what would happen.
3: And this has happened.
11: And it said, if you can't sing, come and join my choir.
3: I put 15 chairs out on the first night.
11: And 52 people turned up.
27: This is Joy Garvin.
12: You'd just lost your husband when you saw that advert.
11: I had, yes.
13: Close my eyes, drew back the curtain to see for certain.
11: And I made friends and I've never looked back. I just love it. I love every minute of it.
13: Far away, so long was we and the world was.
3: So why should you let not being able to do something stand in your way?
7: A flash of drums.
3: Whatever it is, I can't bake and I can't dance and I can't sing, but do it anyway.
7: Colours faded into darkness, I was left alone.
3: Because it's just so joyous and you never know what adventures and what opportunities might come along if you do.
7: Make your own kind of music.
27: If anybody out there has been told they can't sing, what do you say to them?
12: Absolute rubbish.
14: Definite rubbish.
12: Just sing your heart out.
14: And it just makes every day worth living. Go out and sing and enjoy.
27: In a world obsessed with polish and perfection, this choir reminds us the only thing that matters is coming together and giving it a go.
2: Jane McCubbin meeting the off-key choir. The Amazon rainforest is home to more primate species than anywhere else on Earth. But traffic on the roads cutting through the vast forest is one of the major threats to the many animals that live there. One Brazilian conservationist has made it her mission to change that, building rope bridges to help monkeys and other animals cross safely. And it's proving to be very effective. The Happy Pod's Helena Burke spoke to the woman behind this pioneering project.
22: In 2021, Dr. Fernanda Abra carried out a road mortality assessment for wildlife living in a section of the Amazon in northern Brazil. The results shocked her.
0: I recorded dozens and hundreds of primate roadkill, especially the golden-handed tamarin, but I also recorded threatened spider monkeys, the squirrel monkeys, and many other arboreal species such as sloth, porcupines. So I also had a very bad experience where I found a primate that was hit by a car.
22: Dr. Abra knew something had to be done to stop this. And so the Reconnector project was born. Alongside a team of engineers, architects and biologists, she designed a special bridge for animals to get from one section of the rainforest to another and avoid walking on the road.
0: Our canopy bridge is very solid, resistant. We tested all the materials for the Amazon weather because we have a lot of rain, high temperatures. So basically, we install our bridges on two concrete posts. The core of the bridge is based on steel cables, ropes.
22: The bridges cater for a wide range of species, from porcupines using the walkway below to monkeys swinging across the ropes overhead. Dozens of these bridges have been installed across the Amazon over the past 6 years, but the project around the town of Alta Floresta has arguably been the most successful.
0: In October 2024, we installed the first seven bridges, and it was a very nice experience because we saw the whole city embracing the project, so many different sectors of the city, so together with universities, private owners, the whole city hall involved in reducing the impact of road mortality for the species they have there. And then we, of course, at the moment we installed the canopy bridges, we started to monitor all the seven for full time using camera traps full time. And in 19 months of monitoring, we have recorded 17,000 of crossings. So all the six monkey species are using the canopy bridges.
22: Since those bridges were installed in 2024, not a single primate has been killed on the roads around Alta Floresta.
0: After 19 months of monitoring, we have recorded zero road mortality. So I think this is an amazing milestone. I think this project is something that really touches me because it's not only research, this is applied ecology. This is pure conservation, right? So we are saving animals' lives, and not only animals' lives. We are promoting better traffic for everybody.
22: Dr. Abra's project has been so successful that it's now going global, with the first canopy bridges outside Brazil about to be built.
0: So Suriname is going to be the first country where we're going to really expand installing new bridges, but we are also collaborating with other initiatives from other countries. So for example, we already shared the design we use for our canopy bridges with people from Costa Rica, Colombia, Peru, and also from Nepal. So I think we have a lot of potential to scale up our solution, not only inside Brazil, but also to many other countries in Latin America and who knows, other tropical countries worldwide. So 2027 is going to be a busy year here for the Reconnector project.
8: Dr. Fernanda Abra ending that report by Helena Burke. Now, 27 years ago, young and maybe not so young readers around the world were first introduced to the brown furry creature with purple prickles known as the Gruffalo.
15: He has terrible tusks and terrible claws and terrible teeth in his terrible jaws.
8: Well, if you have raised a child since the millennium, you'll most probably know exactly how the rest of that description goes. The original picture book, written by the author Julia Donaldson, has sold millions of copies worldwide, and it's been translated into more than 100 languages.
2: Well, now, a long-awaited third book has just been released with a new character, Gruffalo Granny. But in a world increasingly dominated by screens, what is it that makes the Gruffalo so popular, even all these years later? Luke Jones brought together the American author Dana Hathaway and Jaya Bhattacharjee Rose, a book publisher in the Indian capital Delhi, who has worked with Julia Donaldson.
1: She was full of boundless energy, and she was always so full of joy and rhythm and colour. I mean, you can understand why Gruffalo has had the kind of success that it has, because at the core of it is the happiness and the joy that she reverberates through her words.
10: Dana, how would you explain why her work has been such a sort of global hit?

0: our read alouds 100%. And that day, the Gruffalo was on the shelf, and this one boy, Josiah, he kept insisting we read that book, and the rest was history. And I think I've probably read that book hundreds of times. It was the most requested book, and kids even asked if they could take our copy home. It was so easy for me to do the voices because of the rhyming patterns. Mm. And then it made it easy for the kids to memorize the beats of the story. So everyone loved that clever mouse. That's one thing that they wanted to be. They wanted to be like that mouse who could pretty much trick all these other predators into like thinking, well, I'm the most dangerous thing around here.
1: And yet the unfortunate thing is we do know that kids increasingly are reading less. Are you worried about that phenomenon? And how important are some of these big kind of key books, be it the Gruffalo or Harry Potter or Philip Pullman, to kind of get kids interested in reading?
0: Oh yeah, definitely worried about that. I currently work as a digital product manager at Reading is Fundamental, which is the leading children's literacy nonprofit here in the United States. And our goal has always been to fight the literacy crisis. And the way that we do that is to get, you know, books in the hands of children. For the past 60 years, we've been doing that. And I think, you know, legacy books like The Gruffalo do make a good impact in terms of children's literacy.
1: Gia, is that a phenomenon that worries you?
2: Well, yes and no, in the sense that from the time that I've been in publishing and witnessed quite a transformation from traditional publishing houses, which didn't have dedicated children's literature departments, now they do. We now see entire generations of children coming up remembering book fairs. We have author outreach programs. We have at the lowest administrative level in certain states, like in South India, Karnataka, Pratham Books partnered with the smallest administrative unit called the Gram Panchayat and set up 6,000 libraries, of which the 100 books which are in the seed library, 10% are for Braille, are dedicated to Braille books.
3: Still to come on the Happy Pod, campaigners celebrate a UN vote to adopt a new map reflecting Africa's true size.
4: It really made Africa and Africans stand a little bit taller, a little bit prouder. We've asked the world to take a fresh look at Africa. That's actually the most important thing.
3: For many expectant parents, seeing that first ultrasound scan of their baby is a huge moment. But those with sight loss will have a very different experience. Clinics in Brazil and France have previously transformed 20-week scans into tactile 3D models, allowing parents who can't see to feel their baby's features. The charity Guide Dogs recently launched a similar pilot scheme in the UK. Here's the moment mum-to-be Ray Walker got to touch her baby girl's shape for the first time.
5: Oh, that's her head.
6: Mm-hmm.
5: Wait, is that an ear?
6: That's an ear.
5: Wait, that's an arm?
6: Mm-hmm.
5: It's like she's got it up, like she's waving. Oh, she's cute.
3: Well, Ray has been telling Peter White what she could feel on the 3D mold and why it meant so much to her.
7: It literally is like a little baby, and you can feel the outline of her head and her little tiny ear and her nose and her mouth and her little hands, and she's all curled up and she just seems really happy. And it was really lovely to feel it, because when you go for an ultrasound, I'll have it audio described via the sonographer or my partner. But in a sense, it's secondhand information. So it's always going to be a little bit biased because it's what they perceive. But to have that model in your hand and to be able to get that information firsthand is really powerful, and it gives you that sense of independence back.
8: How much does it actually feel like a baby? I mean, in the sense of, you know, arms, legs, the shape of it, the way it's curled, all that sort of thing. How much can you do that from what is effectively something on an embossed surface?
7: It literally does feel like an actual baby. So mine, she was curled up kind of like in the fetus position, and you can feel her head and you can feel the outline of her ear, and if you run down the side of her face you can feel the little indent where her eyes would be, and then the little indent where her nose and mouth are. So it

0: literally is like a 3D model. It's not like an ultrasound where it's like all abstract ink blots on a screen. It's actually a lot clearer than you would think.
1: Has this made what is, after all, an exciting event anyway? Has it made it more exciting for you?
0: Yeah, it was lovely to get to see and feel her again. I had no idea what to expect. I was almost a little bit scared because I didn't know what my initial reaction was going to be like and how medical it was going to be, but it's not. It's lovely, and to know that I've got something like that as a wee keepsake that I can keep forever and ever is really sweet.
2: Mum-to-be Ray Walker speaking to Peter White. Campaigners across Africa are celebrating a significant step forward in the way the world sees the continent, quite literally. The UN General Assembly has overwhelmingly voted in favour of phasing out the traditional world map with one that more accurately reflects the size of Africa. And we're not talking about a minor discrepancy here. On common maps, Africa appears similar in size to Greenland, despite the continent being 14 times larger. Moki Makura from the advocacy organisation Africa No Filter told us how she felt about this long-awaited recognition for change.
3: Excitement, I would say, is a huge part of how I felt, because it was sort of nearly 2 years of work to get to that point. It was almost unanimous. 164 countries voted in our favour, and you cannot be anything but pleased. It really made Africa and Africans stand a little bit taller, a little bit prouder. First of all, 54 African countries came together because we first of all signed an AU resolution, and then we took it to the UN. And it shows that when we get together as a continent behind a single issue and we all agree, things happen, because the world takes you seriously. And I think the second symbolic part to this is that this map we've been looking at for over 400 years, it's been wrong. We changed that. We got the world to agree to use a new map for us, a new projection. And to me, that means that we've asked the world to take a fresh look at Africa. That's actually the most important thing, because we've been looking at Africa in the wrong way for such a long time. What else? What else have we taken for granted? What else do we not know about the continent? And this resolution, this global moment we had, is asking the world to look at us differently. And those are the symbolic parts of it. But the practical aspect to me is one, very clear and very simple. The map that we were using for 400 years was wrong, factually wrong. The one we're asking you to use now is right, because we want to make sure our children, the education system, our schools are teaching our children the right thing.
2: To Mexico now, where researchers think they've come up with a solution to make physiotherapy more enjoyable for people recovering from a brain injury. They've developed a video game that allows patients to do exercises similar to those in conventional therapy, but in a more engaging, accessible and consistent way. Rogelio Navarro in Mexico City has been finding out how it works.
4: That sound is a cannon sinking a pirate ship. It is also the sound of a leg learning to walk again. Silvia Salinas is 45 and she lives in Mexico City. She's in rehabilitation after a life-altering health incident.
5: Little over 2 years ago, I had a cerebrovascular event, what we usually call a stroke. I had the stroke, and I lost all movement on the left side of my body, from my face down to my leg. I woke up from surgery realizing I've lost sensation and movement in my arm and my hand and in my leg, so I couldn't walk.
4: What Silvia was given in rehabilitation was not a standard prescription. It was a video game. It is called Cañonazo, roughly cannon shot, and it was built at the Laboratory of Interactive Applications for Neurorehabilitation at the National Autonomous University of Mexico. This is the man who runs it, Joas Ramirez, a computer scientist.
6: Once the calibration is done, the patient has to hold the leg out straight, and the player controls a cannon. It simulates being in a bay with pirate ships coming in. The cannon fires continuously, and the player aims it by moving the leg. The idea is to destroy all the pirate ships.
4: The controller is not a joystick or a gamepad. It is a 3D printed knee brace that measures, in real time, the angle at which the knee bends. Before play begins, The system calibrates how far each patient can move the leg and scales the game to that. This is how Silvia describes it.
5: The mission is to hit a ship and knock it down. There's a steel ball, a cannonball, and with my foot, using a device they fit on my knee, I make the movement of kicking it, but sitting down. I line my foot up visually with the ball I can see on the screen. I kick it, and the ball is launched at the ship and knocks it over. If I do it well, the ship never reaches its target.
4: Conventional physiotherapy is repetitive and people give up on it. The window in which the brain recovers best is the first few months after the damage. And that is precisely the time many Mexican patients spend waiting. In Mexico, the university's own laboratory has said publicly that treatment can be delayed by as much as 5 months because there aren't enough therapists or rehabilitation units, and the ones that exist are overloaded. Since 2021, the project's objective has been to fill that availability gap. Montserrat Cano is the project's neuroscientist.
7: Another of the laboratory's objectives is to take the video games into telerehabilitation so that patients can have them at home and start their therapy from home without needing to travel to a rehabilitation center or to have specialized equipment. As long as they have a computer, a laptop, and the software, they can begin their rehabilitation at home.
4: Cañonazo is one of around 15 games this laboratory has built. The laboratory has 2 peer-reviewed papers. Cañonazo, the leg game, has no published results yet. What Silvia can describe is her own body.
5: My walking improved to the point where I now step over obstacles. I can walk with far more confidence now. If I'm out on the street, I have to be able to step around an open drain or dodge a dog if one runs across me.
4: Silvia is still recovering from her stroke, but she does rehabilitation every day, and this is what she wants people to know.
5: Even if the change is tiny, the brain is recovering. It isn't like a wound. When you cut yourself, the wound heals, and I can see it because a scab forms. With this, the brain doesn't tell us how we're doing, or how far along we are, or how much is left, or at what speed. But if I can't move my hand, and one day I notice that my finger has done this, then I'm on my way. So, patience.
2: That report by Rogelio Navarro in Mexico City. And that's all from the Happy Pod for this week. If you'd like to get in touch, our email is globalpodcast@bbc.co.uk. This edition was mixed by Lee Wilson and the editor is Karen Martin. I'm Chantal Hartle. Until next time, goodbye.
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9: 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Glad to have your company on this early Thursday morning. Partly cloudy for the overnight, lows in the upper 60s. We're partly sunny today with highs in the mid 80s and sunny skies for tomorrow, highs in the lower 80s.
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11: At 8 hours GMT, a warning from the man in charge of Microsoft's artificial intelligence.
12: I think that if we all create AIs that are able to act autonomously, that can define their own objectives, we're essentially seeding a new silicon species which will no doubt compete with us for resources.
11: Welcome to the newsroom from the BBC World Service. Hello, I'm Valerie Sanderson. The US again denies entry visas to leading Palestinians, including the president of the Palestinian Authority. How do people on the streets of Moscow view Russia's upcoming parliamentary elections?
13: I think a lot of people in our country want change, but we haven't any instruments for this. We haven't voices.
14: I just want in all the world will be peace. People mostly can't change anything.
11: And why the late Princess Diana's memory is causing fresh controversy for Buckingham Palace after this.
15: BBC News with Moira Alderson. The UN has warned that the Earth's water cycle is becoming increasingly erratic, regularly swinging between too little and too much. This, it said, had serious implications for communities across the globe. In its annual report on water resources, the UN's World Meteorological Organization expressed particular concern about a decline in so-called slow reserves like groundwater and glaciers. Celeste Saulo is the WMO Secretary General.
16: For the fourth consecutive years in 2025, every major glaciated region on Earth lost ice mass. Several regions with the smaller glaciers, including the Alps, show signs of having passed peak water. This is the point at which glacier can no longer contribute more meltwater in a hot year because it has run out of ice to give.
15: One person has been killed in flash floods in the Catalonia and Valencia regions of eastern Spain. 70 millimetres of rain fell in just 30 minutes in some parts of Valencia, flooding houses and closing roads, railways and airports. The head of Microsoft's Artificial Intelligence Division has said that everyone working in the field should make a public commitment to only developing systems that humans can control. Speaking to the BBC, Mustafa Suleiman said the superintelligence being developed by leading tech firms should always be subordinate, contained, aligned and controlled.
12: I've called this a humanist AI, one that we don't continue developing if we can't be sure that we can control it. Because after all, the purpose of technology is to generate human flourishing. It's been the greatest engine of progress in history, and it will continue to deliver that. But there are, as with any new technology, big risks. And there are, in this case, big risks that we should be very cautious about.
15: Palestinian officials say the US has for a second year running denied a visa to Mahmoud Abbas, the Palestinian Authority president, to attend the General Assembly in New York next week. Dozens of other Palestinian officials have also been denied visas. From Jerusalem, here's Yolande Nell.
17: The State Department says that it's extending its visa sanctions against officials from both the Palestinian Authority and the Palestine Liberation Organization. Now, these are the two bodies that are the international representatives of the Palestinian people. Now the State Department has put out a press release in which it accuses the PA and the PLO of glorifying terrorism, and it says that they have sought to internationalize the conflict with Israel by seeking legal action at the International Criminal Court and the International Court of Justice.
15: The groups reject the accusations, and the move puts the US at odds with numerous countries that recognised a Palestinian state last year. World News from the BBC. Russia says it hit three drone-producing plants in overnight attacks on Kyiv and the surrounding region. It says it also hit two road bridges over the Dniester River, which it claims are used to supply weapons from Romania to Ukraine. The US House of Representatives has passed a sweeping Russia sanctions bill sponsored by the late Senator Lindsey Graham. It will allow President Trump to impose tariffs of up to 100% on leading buyers of Russian energy and place tougher sanctions on the Kremlin. Richard Blumenthal is Democratic Senator for Connecticut.
18: To the American people, thank you for standing with Ukraine and recognizing that Ukraine's fight is our fight. It is not just their freedom and independence, it's ours. And if Putin is not stopped, he will be going against Poland, Moldova, Estonia, Finland, Sweden.
15: India, a major purchaser of Russian oil, said it was monitoring developments but remained firmly committed to ensuring energy security for its 1.4 billion people. The European Commission says its proposal to make Canada an associate EU member is not aimed against the United States, but for our common strength. Its spokesman was responding to President Trump's description of the plan as a hostile act and his threat to take action against Brussels if it went ahead. The Canadian Prime Minister Mark Carney is to outline his vision for a far closer relationship with the EU when he addresses the European Parliament in Strasbourg shortly. The American artist Peter Max, whose colourful psychedelic pop art was credited with capturing the flower power and psychedelia movement of the 60s, has died at the age of 88. During his decades-long career, his brightly coloured creations adorned posters, consumer products, magazine covers, public murals and even a postage stamp. He also created the famous logo for MTV Music Channel. BBC News.
11: It's 8:06 GMT. You're listening to the newsroom on the BBC World Service with me, Valerie Sanderson. And we begin the programme with another warning about the threat that AI poses to humanity. The chief executive of Microsoft AI has told the BBC that unless adequate restrictions are implemented in the development of artificial intelligence, it could lead to the emergence of a new silicon species which would compete with humans. Mustafa Suleiman said AI agents had to be trained to be subordinate to humanity. But on the other hand, as we're often hearing from industry insiders, he also said that AI could bring huge benefits. He was speaking to the BBC's Nick Robinson.
12: I think that if we all create AIs that are able to act autonomously, that can define their own objectives, that can earn money, that can own assets, that could run businesses, we're essentially seeding a new silicon species, which will no doubt compete with us for resources, no matter how much it cares about humanity and loves us, which is, I think, Anthropic's intention. I think that is mistaken and misguided, but we have to empirically test it. And so if they believe that this is a safer route to developing AIs, then they have to share the data to prove that.
19: New silicon species is a chilling phrase. It will make people think of science fiction. You mean that, don't you? You mean that there could be a competitor species created by man, perhaps more powerful than man?
12: We've just witnessed a watershed moment in the development of AI, and a model that was being trained by OpenAI inadvertently hacked into Hugging Face, which is a public website that runs evaluations and benchmarks for testing these agents. The swarm of agents coordinated together, they organized themselves into hierarchies, they created a division of labor, and so they've developed very, very complex behavior. Now, the good news is this was OpenAI developing a model deliberately with the guardrails turned off. And they were doing that to try and stress test it and learn about its boundaries and limitations.
19: I just wonder if you ever worry you've helped create something that we're losing control of.
12: I think, as we've seen, there's every risk that we might lose control of it. But our job is to contain technologies and align them so that we get the best out of them. If we didn't have any air traffic control regulation, planes would be hitting each other in the sky. When we introduced seatbelts, we saved millions of lives. The purpose of regulation is to shape and sculpt technology so that it delivers more good than harm. And that's the moment that we're currently now in. So I think it's right to be concerned, as I said, or worried or alarmed, as you wish. But it's also right to be optimistic about the benefits and to have everybody focus now on the challenge of governing and shaping this technology.
11: Mustafa Suleiman. Nick Robinson then asked our technology editor, Zoe Kleinman, what she made of the warning about one of the most advanced AI systems, Claude, by Anthropic.
20: I think that's such an interesting thing for him to say, because the first part of that quote is literally the blueprint, isn't it, of what the AI companies have been doing. They've been gunning for making ever more powerful systems that can do ever more autonomously things that humans have been doing. And they've been calling this a great revolution for productivity and for, you know, people to be able to live better lives. And Mustafa Suleiman has criticized Anthropic for kind of humanizing, was the word he used, wasn't it? Humanizing the AI technology too much in the way that they've trained it. And then here he is using exactly that very human emotive language to talk about the technology itself. You know, I do sometimes wonder whether we're going to look back at this moment in history as yet another example of that phrase, just because you can doesn't mean you should.
19: He's got a specific concern, hasn't he, about the way Anthropic is developing its AI, which is different from the way that others are doing it.
20: So Anthropic, it has found itself near the heart of this storm, hasn't it, with its systems Claude. And I think while the company has been, or seems to be being very transparent about what it's doing and what it's finding and what it's learning along the way, Mustafa Suleiman is certainly very critical of the approach that it's taken and the way in which it is, he says, anthropomorphizing the tech and making it into something human when, you know, we shouldn't be considering it as human. I remember years ago listening to Sam Altman say AI is a tool, it's not a creature. And yet here we are, not very long later, using exactly that kind of language to humanize the tech more than we have. And I think you've got to bear in mind they're all very fierce rivals. So, you know, they're all going to criticize each other, these big companies. But it certainly feels more urgent, doesn't it? And it feels like they certainly sense that the mood is changing and they are going to have to change as well the way in which they've been carrying on. You know, we've been hearing, haven't we, about the tech giving us universal high income. That was something that Elon Musk phrased, that there's going to be an age of abundance and all this money that AI is going to generate. People won't have to work. Well, that seems to have gone a bit more quiet, doesn't it, lately? I haven't heard about that so much lately.
11: Zoe Kleinman. For the second year in a row, the United States has denied visa entries for the president of the Palestinian Authority, Mahmoud Abbas, and dozens of other Palestinian officials. It means they'll be unable to travel to New York for the United Nations General Assembly. Well, our Middle East correspondent, Yolande Nel, joins me now from Jerusalem. Tell us, Yolande, what is the US reasoning behind this?
17: So the Trump administration accuses the Palestinian Authority and the Palestine Liberation Organization, these two internationally recognized bodies that represent the Palestinian people, of glorifying terrorism. And it says, too, that they seek to internationalize the conflict with Israel, criticizing actions that they have taken at the International Criminal Court and the International Court of Justice. Now, we haven't had an official Palestinian response, a new one, to the fact that these visa sanctions have been renewed by the US State Department. But previously, what Palestinians have been saying is that they've been taking what are seen as unilateral steps because of the long-time collapse in direct talks between the Palestinian Liberation Organization and Israel, and the fact that they say that, you know, years of these on-and-off talks, often brokered by the US, failed to end Israel's occupation of Palestinian territories and deliver on their hopes of a Palestinian state.
11: So, Yolande, will Mahmoud Abbas, will he still address the United Nations in New York?
17: That's the expectation. And he did that last year by video link, also speaking to a conference on the fringes of the UN General Assembly by video link as well. So there is a vote that's expected to take place later among the 193 member states of the UN General Assembly that will approve him giving his address remotely.
11: But this move, it puts the US at odds, doesn't it, with numerous other nations? I'm thinking of countries like the US, like the UK, sorry, and France.
17: Indeed. And what we saw, you know, last year when the UK and France also recognized a Palestinian state, it left the US as the only one of the five permanent members of the UN Security Council not to have made such a move. More than 80% of UN member states now recognize a Palestinian state. And it's being noted that, you know, the Israeli Prime Minister Benjamin Netanyahu is going to give his address in person at the UN General Assembly. He's planning a three-day trip, quite a short one, to the US, with some Israeli media speculating about whether he'll be able to meet President Trump. Of course, he does have an international arrest warrant from the International Criminal Court, which accuses him of war crimes and crimes against humanity, which he strongly denies. But because there are more than 120 countries, UN member states, that have signed up to the Rome Statute, they have legal obligations to enforce that arrest warrant if he arrives in their countries. The US has made clear that it is not a signatory of the Rome Statute, and it is very much against the action that was taken by the International Criminal Court and has no legal binding to, you know, stop Mr. Netanyahu travelling there. But nowadays, international travel does carry risks for him in case his plane had to make some kind of a detour and he had to land in a country which is a signatory of the Rome Statute.
11: Thanks, Yolande. Yolande Nell there. You're listening to The Newsroom from the BBC World Service. Later today, the European Union will unveil what it's calling its Kids Act, with plans to ban social media for under-13s. We don't know all the details, but under the proposals, older children will be allowed limited use of the technology, but only with supervision. Many countries are following the example of Australia and planning tighter restrictions amid concerns over the harmful effects on children's mental health, as we heard from our Europe correspondent, Nick Beek, who's in Brussels.
1: European Commission officials say they've been looking at that ban in Australia on under-16s using social media, and they say they've come up with their own far-reaching, effective proposals to make children safer and basically wrestle back some control of young people's minds, they say, from the big tech companies. We'll see how that goes. Some of these details are already known. Others are going to be outlined later on. But at the heart of this, it looks like there's going to be a ban on children under the age of 13 from using social media as we know it. So the likes of TikTok, Instagram, YouTube, but also other video sharing platforms, AI chatbots, and online games. For kids who are 13 and 14, it's a bit different. They could set up these restricted accounts, but only supervised by parents. And it seems they can only use them for 1 hour a day. There are questions, of course, about enforcement. The plans are likely to face opposition on a number of fronts in the months to come. But at the heart of this, the EU believes it's got parents, politicians, health experts on side. And the whole emphasis is that it's the tech companies who have to prove their services are safe. And I think a lot of the 27 EU countries will weigh in on this. Some will try and shape it so that it's strengthened in legislation, which is supposed to be Europe-wide. Others may well weaken it. And just to give you a taste of the bumpy road ahead, if you look at what happened in France, the Macron government came up with similar legislation, a ban for social media for under 15s. But last month, the country's top court blocked it, saying that the plans infringed on freedom of expression. You've got other critics who say there are concerns over privacy here. If children, teenagers are forced to submit personal information to go through any sort of age verification process to prove how old they are. And of course, you know, the companies themselves won't like the reports in the media that they will have to pay some sort of supervisory fee, which would finance the enforcement of the legislation. And also, there have been these briefings, these reports that there could be fines of up to 6% of companies' global sales if they don't fulfil their obligations.
11: Nick Beek. And staying with the European Union, Canada's Prime Minister Mark Carney will outline his vision for a closer relationship between his country and the EU when he addresses the European Parliament. On Wednesday, the EU Commission President Ursula von der Leyen backed plans to make Canada an associate member of the bloc. Canada is currently locked in an escalating trade war with the United States. Here's our Europe editor, Katja Adler.
2: Diversify, diversify, diversify. That's the current thinking in Canada and the EU. The US is traditionally the number one trade partner for both. Canadians and Europeans also used to look to Washington first when it came to defence. But Donald Trump has changed all that. Now the EU and Canada are searching for BFFs, that's best friends forever, elsewhere. Yesterday, the President of the European Commission, Ursula von der Leyen, took the unprecedented step of offering Canada associate membership of the EU. What that means is unclear, though there's a bilateral interest to work closer in digital technologies, energy and security, as well as to promote multilateral global governance when it comes to trade. The UK will be watching closely. A summit designed to reset EU-UK relations has just been postponed again over political differences.
11: Katja Adler. Buckingham Palace has issued an unusually swift rebuttal of fresh claims made by Charles L. Spencer, the brother of Princess Diana, about comments made after her death in 1997. In a memoir due to be released next week, L. Spencer said the King, then Prince Charles, told him during discussions about her funeral that his former wife would be forgotten soon enough. Buckingham Palace has denied the claim, suggesting that grief may have coloured the Earl's memory. Well, our royal correspondent, Noor Nanji, joins me now from outside Buckingham Palace. This is very rare, isn't it, Noor, for the palace to hit back like this?
0: That's right. Very rare, highly unusual to get a statement like this. And I think it reflects the anger that is being felt behind palace walls. Royal aides have very much pushed back on those comments by Earl Spencer that have been serialised in his book. One of the royal aides said to us that they were very much demonstrably untrue claims about a deeply compassionate man. Now, of course, I think the very fact that Buckingham Palace has said anything at all tells you something about the strength the feeling on this one, because, you know, their famous motto is, of course, never explain, never complain. But here they are issuing a very robust statement, and it suggests just how angry they are about all of this.
11: And are there going to be more revelations in this book by Earl Spencer?
0: Well, I mean, you're right. This is just one extract from this book. The book in full is due to be published next week. It is going to be continued to be serialised in the mail as well. So we know that there is going to be more out of this book. We haven't seen the book ourselves, it's important to say. However, it is understood that it is going to be sharply critical about the royal family. So yes, I think you can imagine there will be more damaging claims and revelations in the days and weeks ahead.
11: Is there anger as well that this might be overshadowing the work of the royals? Because we understand the king, for example, is out and about today, isn't he, at a conference about AI?
0: Yes, that's right. I mean, I think this war of words between the palace and Earl Spencer is very much overshadowing what was going to be a very crowded royal day. We know that the king, as you say, is out and about in Scotland. He's at Dumfries House doing a speech there and meeting AI leaders, talking about the destructive potential, destructive threat of AI, but also looking at the opportunities. But that is now being slightly overshadowed, at least certainly this morning, by this war of words that all kicked off last night. And the king's not the only one out and about. We also have, as I say, a very busy day. Prince and Princess of Wales are also in Scotland. They're on the Isle of Bute, and they are going to be meeting communities and talking about projects there. And then we also have the non-working royal in the mix, the Duke of Sussex, Prince Harry, who is going to be at an event related to the Invictus Games in London. But as I say, all of that being somewhat overshadowed, at least this morning, by this war of words.
11: Thanks, Noor. Noor Nanji there. The system of power in Russia is often referred to as managed democracy, where the Kremlin does the managing. That means huge powers for the president and few political surprises. Tomorrow is the start of 3 days of voting in the country's parliamentary election, the first since Russia's full-scale invasion of Ukraine. Critics are dismissing the vote as neither free nor transparent, but the Kremlin is expected to use it to claim that the country is united behind the policies of President Putin. From Moscow, our Russia editor Steve Rosenberg reports.
21: With power in Russia concentrated in the Kremlin, in the hands of the president, it's easy to forget there is a parliament, the Duma. And down at the Duma, it's election time. So, what is a parliamentary election like now in Russia? Occasionally bizarre. Welcome to speeches by candidates, says the host on state TV. She's standing next to six empty lecterns. The candidates haven't turned up, she adds. So, good night. During another TV election debate, one candidate bursts into song. The Communist Party, on we go. We're with the people, don't you know? Is this a party political, or Duma's got talent? The one thing the Duma has got, and certainly the previous one had, was a lot of MPs loyal to the Kremlin. And for the president, that's the point of a Russian parliament. Are any political parties in Russia calling for an end to the war? Well, there is one. On stage, in a packed Moscow theatre, Grigory Grishin reads out the manifesto of the party Yabloko. For peace, for freedom, for life without fear, for a ceasefire, for diplomacy, to achieve peace. Yabloko had been the only anti-war party registered for this election, but the Supreme Court removed it from the ballot, an apparent sign of Kremlin concern that anti-war messaging will strike a chord with voters. Later, I meet Grigory at party headquarters. Despite its exclusion from the party list, some members of Yabloko, like Grigory, are running in individual constituency races. Although many Yabloko candidates have been having problems with the police, the courts, and have now been barred from the election, Grigory himself was taken to a police station and accused of propagandizing extremism. But he's still in the race.
3: The police are carrying out a political order. It's no secret. This way, the authorities are setting out the boundaries for the election. It's well known that the demand for an end to the bloodshed in this conflict with Ukraine is very popular.
21: Do Russians believe that this election will make any difference to their lives? On the streets of Moscow, I gauge the mood.
6: In what way do you think life will change because of the elections or after the elections?
22: Well, to be fair, I don't think it will change in particular. I think it would be pretty much the same.
13: I think a lot of people in our country wants change, but we haven't any instruments for this.
21: And although he's standing for parliament, Grigory Grishin's expectations are very low.
23: Выборы в России никогда не приводят к смене власти.
3: Elections in Russia never bring a change in government. At best, they can influence it or send a signal. But power in Russia has never changed because of an election. That's just how Russia is.
21: Which brings us back to where we started, to the Kremlin. Because it's here that questions of war and peace are decided. It's here that ultimate power in Russia lies.
20: Steve Rosenberg. Thousands of athletes from more than 40 countries and regions are getting ready for the Asian Games, which are being held in Japan. But there have already been numerous complaints about athletes' accommodation. The Games in the city of Nagoya officially open on Saturday, but football and basketball are already underway. Our correspondent in Tokyo, Kurumi Mori, told us more.
24: These athletes are complaining about several things regarding accommodation. Some of the basketball athletes are saying that the beds are too short and they're not able to lie down fully on these beds. There have also been complaints about the condition of the rooms, including a video showing a leaking pipe and a flooded floor because we had some heavy rains here in Japan. Several hundred people from the games were briefly evacuated from their accommodation last week when we had the flooding through Nagoya. They had an Italian cruise ship to house around 4,000 athletes and officials. Other people are staying in hotels, Airbnbs, and also temporary huts as well. But the cruise ship, they're saying it's the first time that Japan has used this kind of facility for a major international sporting event. The managers are saying that they've taken steps to improve the conditions for the athletes that are here. They've also set up a 24-hour call center where athletes and officials can come and report some problems.
20: Kurumi Mori there in Tokyo on the Asian Games. 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
26: Temporary Protected Status, or TPS, allows people fleeing from danger to live and work in the United States. This summer, the Trump administration canceled that status for Haitians. I'm Brian Lehrer, and I'm teaming up with public radio stations in Boston and Miami for Haiti on the Line, the TPS emergency. We'll tell you what we know, and the phones will be open for you. Haiti on the Line, live, tonight at 7 on WNYC.
27: Microsoft.
4: Microsoft has sold more than 200 million Xboxes worldwide since its 2001 debut. But with the AI boom driving up the price of chips and gamers torn on the shift to subscriptions, the company has been laying off thousands of staff. So on Business Daily after the news, we'll look at how the woman throwing the controls at Xbox, Asha Sharma, plans to hit reset.
5: BBC News with Alan Smith. The UN has warned that the Earth's availability of water is becoming increasingly erratic, regularly swinging between too little and too much. In its annual report on water resources, the World Meteorological Organization expressed particular concern about a decline in so-called slow reserves, such as groundwater and glaciers. Police have discovered the body of another woman in the South African city of Ekurhuleni, where a spate of killings has caused outrage and fear. They've not confirmed whether her killing and that of eight other women over the past 2 months are linked. The head of Microsoft's Artificial Intelligence Division has said that everyone working in the field should make a public commitment to only developing systems that humans can control. Speaking to the BBC, Mustafa Suleiman said the superintelligence being developed by leading tech firms should always be subordinate and contained. Palestinian officials say the US has again denied a visa to Mahmoud Abbas, the Palestinian Authority president. For a second year running, Mr. Abbas will have to address the UN General Assembly remotely. Russia says it's hit three drone-producing plants in overnight attacks on Kyiv and the surrounding region. It says it also hit two road bridges over the Dniester River. The European Commission says its proposal to make Canada an associate EU member is not aimed against the United States, but for our common strength. Its spokesman was responding to President Trump's description of the plan as a hostile act. The US House of Representatives has passed legislation paving the way for tariffs on buyers of Russian oil and tougher sanctions against the Kremlin.
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5: Security for its people. And the American artist Peter Max has died at the age of 88. His colourful psychedelic pop art was credited with capturing the flower power and psychedelia movement of the 1960s. BBC News.
4: Microsoft Xbox, even if you've never owned one, I bet you know someone who does. 200 million plus of the various versions have been sold around the world since it launched. And yet, AI and the demand on the many chips that power it is fast turning games consoles into something of a luxury product. And as such, that's helped put firms like Microsoft and Xbox at a crossroads. Asha Sharma is the woman who's been thrown the proverbial controller to try and navigate that for Microsoft. So today on Power Players from Business Daily, chip wars, content wars, and the cost of a console. How does Asha Sharma get Xbox out of a jam? Yes, welcome back to Power Players on Business Daily. Will with you today. No Rahul and Michelle this week. We've got a great panel for you, though. A couple of people who really know this story inside out. And I think even if you're not a big gamer, I'm going to really be able to explain to you what's going on, why this matters, why things around the world that are shaping economics and business are having an impact on this story. Peter Moore is joining us from California. Peter, a former Xbox executive, also was at Sega, and Laura Kress, BBC technology reporter, who I think, Laura, certainly looking at some of your previous interviews, has spent as much time in broadcast land as anybody with Asha Sharma, the new-ish boss at Xbox. How did you find her when you met her? Because you met her quite recently, right?
7: That's right. I met her at Gamescom, this big expo for the games industry in Germany, just at the end of August. And I found her to be really pleasant, really friendly. She wanted to know what I thought about Xbox and where I thought it was going and what people were saying. So I think as a new exec, you can see she really is trying to fit into the company and work out what to do with it.
4: And Peter, you've had a long career across, as I mentioned, a lot of companies and Liverpool Football Club as well. Where in your heart does Xbox sit?
8: Oh, very much right in the center. I joined Microsoft in early 2003 as the Xbox, the original Xbox, was kind of winding down and we were starting to build what became the Xbox 360. We needed to literally take on PlayStation in those days. Nintendo was a little bit of an afterthought, and it was very much in its early days when I got there, but our focus was bringing gamers together all throughout the world, building a real community.
4: Well, to that point, should we wallow in a little bit more nostalgia as well? This actually just predates Peter's time, but a lovely montage the team have put together. This is Bill Gates, obviously the boss of Microsoft, alongside, naturally, Dwayne The Rock Johnson at a Toys R Us in Times Square in New York as gamers queued round the block to get their hands on the very first Xbox in November 2001.
9: You may have been wondering what this draped device was here. This is the Xbox. And so, for the first time, let me now unveil Xbox.
10: The Xbox is everything The Rock is. Cutting edge, powerful, exhilarating, and like The Rock, it will be the most electrifying thing coming out this year.
12: I don't care what people say, Xbox is the game to play. Yeah! Xbox!
4: There we go. Some very early 2000s razzmatazz, Laura. How important was it to have a kind of, Peter's mentioned Nintendo and Sony, a third player in there from a gamer's perspective, from a consumer's perspective? Because that was what was driving some of the excitement, right?
7: Oh, absolutely. And I think it was perhaps for a bit more of a hardcore gamer. I don't know if that was maybe the perception a little bit. Obviously, Nintendo, very much a family brand. And then you had PlayStation, which had maybe slightly more cinematic single player games. But I do think that online element was so crucial because you were playing against your friends. Something like Halo comes along and suddenly there's this wide community that you're playing against. And it just meant that everyone wanted to get involved.
8: Well, you bring up Halo, and Halo's a great example. Halo started as what we
4: call
8: LAN parties.
4: So just explain people a bit of Halo, by the way, either of you. Just explain to people who don't
7: know
4: it, listening.
8: Halo was a game developed by Bungie. That was a studio that we owned, and we saw the premise. It's a shooter. Its hero is Master Chief. You play together against the brutes. And the Halo was this amazing device that was floating above the Earth, and it was very much a quantum leap in gaming. And it worked incredibly well for us because you're almost left out if you didn't have an Xbox and you weren't playing Halo. And so huge community being built, people jumping to gaming because finally it felt cinematic, it felt immersive. Gaming, when I joined Sega, was you and your friend on the couch playing against each other. That was the network. And now all of a sudden, there are millions of people around the world all coming together.
4: And that feeling that Laura was outlining, Peter, of being the underdog, could you feel that when you were there?
8: We were a challenger brand, and it was an amazing time. And Microsoft all of a sudden wasn't this stodgy productivity piece of software. It was a full-on entertainment brand. And it catapulted, I think, in the minds of gamers that Microsoft can be cool. It was at a time when Apple was all over Microsoft and trying to corner it as your grandfather's piece of software. And we built this Xbox, not only a piece of hardware and the software, but also the brand that was Xbox and still exists today.
4: And so, Laura, as we fast forward up to today then,
7: what happened was when it entered the kind of what they say the next generation of consoles, they brought in this thing called Game Pass, which was this Netflix for games. It's a subscription service. And it started out that it was just for older Xbox games. And then it became a service where you could get day one Xbox games releases. And that's where it really took off. But because of that, they then needed to buy more studios, more content for Game Pass. It was a multi-platform thing. You could play Xbox games on your PC. And it was a really interesting idea of, you know, you could play lots of different games in 1 month and you didn't actually own any of them. Then that meant that they, you know, needed more content, needed more studios.
4: Well, absolutely. And arguably the peak of all that, where they bought Activision, Blizzard and 2023, the maker of Call of Duty and all those kind of games as well. Was that kind of the peak, the top, I guess, of this buying spree, would you say?
7: Oh, absolutely. I mean, that's the peak of any buying spree across the whole games industry. I can't think of a bigger spree.
4: Or in big business, actually, full stop. I mean, that's a merger and acquisitions deal that matches anything, isn't it? Okay, so that takes us right up to then where things start getting a little bit sticky. How does it get sticky and how does it lead us to where we are this summer, where we're talking about thousands of people in the Xbox division being laid off around the world?
7: Well, I think it's down to really this idea that Xbox used to be a console with games. Now Microsoft is trying to turn Xbox into an ecosystem that exists everywhere. And that leaves a big question. What does that mean for the console? You know, they're trying to sell the Xbox console, also sell Xbox games to people who don't own a console. This Game Pass subscription service, it still needs more content, more studios. And Game Pass, this multi-platform approach, it just didn't grow fast enough. So then this reset idea came. And I think it's interesting that Asha Sharma was the one to do this, because it took someone new, I think, maybe to decide that this needed to change and a new approach needed to happen.
4: Well, why don't we hear a bit from her on exactly that? This is Asha Sharma speaking to Laura just a month or so ago.
1: All of the industry needs to start to innovate on affordability and efficiency. That is something that we have not had to do. But with the crisis that's currently happening in hardware and components, it is absolutely something all of us need to be thinking about and innovating on, and giving people more choice in terms of how they play their console and how they purchase their console.
4: Peter, I've heard that there were different bits of the business almost competing with each other, that streaming was competing against the people, meaning the consoles people with the software bit of the business, the physical bits of the software. Is that a fair criticism, do you think?
8: The business has got so complex today versus where I was, where there was a couple of thousand of us and some studios. But you look at it now and it's incredibly complex. And look, you spent $75 billion on Activision Blizzard to feed the beast, and that beast is Game Pass. It's a great deal for the gamer, but is it a good deal for Microsoft?
4: Well, you two, Laura first and then Peter, why didn't that work? Because Netflix and streaming and TV, anybody listening to this, like I say, who's not a big gamer, I mean, that is how they consume telly and to an increasing extent, right, their music and all, and podcasts, yeah, and all sorts of things. So why didn't it work?
8: I'll watch Netflix. We all watch Netflix or whatever streaming service. It's 90 minutes. You watch something. It's good. It's bad. It's indifferent. And then you move on. Gaming is not that way. You're diving in for 20, 30, 40, 50 hours with your friends around the world. And I'm not sure that this kind of subscription where you're sampling bits of games and trying something else really was scalable. And I think what Asha then has walked into is, you know, we've got whatever it is, 14,000 employees and 14 layers of management. She walked into maybe a bloated company. The margins are pathetically thin in relation to what Microsoft expects. It's just not working. And that's where we're at.
7: And I think really Microsoft realized that they could make more money selling, say, a £70 game than including it in a monthly subscription, because that was the roadmap they did. They have the first Call of Duty to launch day one on Game Pass. They realized actually they lost out a lot doing it in that way. And then the next announcement they made around this, Call of Duty is the big exception. You're not going to get day one releases of that on Game Pass.
4: You're listening to Business Daily from the BBC World Service. I'm Will Bain in the company of Peter Moore, the former executive at Xbox, and Laura Kress, our technology reporter, who has been conducting a number of interviews with Asha Sharma, who we're talking about today in relation to how she, as the boss of Xbox at Microsoft, gets it out of something of a little jam. So it's got too bloated and too big. That's what I've taken away from what you guys have told me. That stuff, Laura, I guess, is partly the company's fault, right? What about the stuff outside of the company's control? So the explosion in AI that all of our listeners will be very well aware about now, and what that's done to sort of input costs for all of these companies, not just Microsoft, but Sony, Nintendo, all the competitors that Peter was mentioning earlier.
7: Well, absolutely. This isn't just an Xbox problem. This is an industry problem. And these businesses, they're being squeezed by rising costs. As you mentioned, you know, the memory and storage prices have surged. Consoles are more expensive to produce. And we've seen for the first time with Xbox, for example, it had to raise the cost of its recent generation of consoles, the price of a console being more expensive than it was at launch. Yeah. And I think that's just a sign of how surprising things have gotten.
4: Peter, that's mad, isn't it? I mean, how uneasy would you have been with a £1,000 plus console?
8: Yeah, I think I would have been burned at the stake.
4: Okay, so if that's the outside pressure, Laura, that they have little control over, the things they do have control over, the direction, what's the plan?
7: Well, it seems that they want to continue in this way of the ecosystem. It doesn't mean that they want everyone to own an Xbox, although that's still going to be their core. And I think that's going to be the best way they want people to play Xbox games. However, they are looking towards this ecosystem. They're looking towards ways of getting audience that can play Xbox games on a PC, on mobile, because don't forget as well, with Activision, they own King, which owns Candy Crush, which is a big, big property. So there's other properties, these mobile game properties that they're trying to get into. And so there's this idea that they're bringing up their next generation, which is called Project Helix. We don't know a huge amount about that yet and what's that going to entail. We do know it's going to mean players can play games on the Xbox and on PC. I did push a little bit with Asha to try and find out a little bit more about Project Helix. She did speak a little bit about the broader question, and this is a really big question going on in the industry at the moment, of digital versus physical. So this is what she said.
1: Xbox will always be the reference experience for how great games are played. It will be very hard to replace a great console-driven experience. Console still represents a large part of our core, and we'll continue to both serve them as well as meet new players.
4: Peter, how would you be trying to perform that balancing act, I guess?
8: Yeah, I mean, they're in a bit of a tough spot right now. I mean, they're going through, obviously, a right-sizing of the company and try to figure out what the future looks like. Look, I can tell you that all of these companies wish that hardware didn't exist, that you could magically access a game through your television, through a chip that allows you to play whenever and gives you access to games. Hardware exists to facilitate the experience between the controller and what you see on the television. And of course, with access in the network and Xbox

0: hardware was a destination. Maybe now it's just the gateway. I think discs are going away. We've obviously seen that in music and movies. Why do you need a disc? I mean, somebody sent me a CD the other day, and I'm scrambling around the house to find something that can actually play a CD and couldn't find it. You know, so that's where we're at. And I really believe it's all about online. It's all about digital. Is it about hardware? That's going to be the question that needs to be answered.
1: Well, here's Asha Sharma on some of those questions as well.
2: As we reset Xbox, it's important for our teams and our players to know that we are not retreating. Last year was a record spend in content and services, and we're going to match that. And we will have the same ambition that we have over the next decade as we did when we started. I'm excited about what the future holds. There's going to be no shortage of challenges, but we are not retreating.
1: Laura, you're absolutely immersed in this. What's your sense about where the wider industry is going and as a result, Xbox within it?
3: I think there is definitely this push towards digital. I did ask her, does this mean that Project Helix is going to be discless? She didn't have an answer for that. I wasn't surprised about that. That would have been a major scoop if she'd given me that answer.
1: Why do people get so upset about that?
3: I think it's because it's interesting. It isn't just the idea of having a physical disc. You hear people repeating this phrase, you will own nothing and be happy. And that's something that people love to say about this. But it's a big movement at the moment. We saw
1: we've
3: Sony.
1: Seen it with vinyl and all that kind of stuff as well.
3: Yes.
1: To go back to Peter's point about music.
3: Across all kinds of media.
1: Yeah, Blu-rays even as well with films and stuff like that as well. Peter, what do you think Xbox will look like and what will success to them look like, do you think, in, I don't know, you pick the time frame.
0: If we're a couple of years from shipping whatever Xbox is, and you know, is it a piece of hardware again, as in the traditional model, hardware, software, and services? What does Game Pass do? Does it continue to exist? I'm sure it's not making the money that Microsoft would hope it would. And you've got to feed the beast if you continue with Game Pass. You've got to have more and more content. And so is Xbox going to be a piece of bespoke hardware, or is it going to be the ecosystem, which Laura has been talking about a lot here, and which Asha kind of alludes to? And if there's a company, to be fair, there's a company that can make that happen, it's Microsoft, with its technical know-how, its intellectual property, and its ability to be able to deliver content seamlessly in the cloud through Azure. I think all of that comes together. So it's going to be a very interesting, I think, next 12 to 18 months as Asha kind of drip feeds us information and hints to things. And it's just reminiscent of when I was there and we were alluding to Xenon and what is it going to be. And it's actually a fun time.
3: Do you think there still is that fun, Peter? Because I don't know if that's been lost a little bit and it's all been taken a bit more seriously now.
0: You're exactly right. This is not the days of me rolling up my sleeves to show tattoos for Halo.
3: Could you imagine?
0: Yeah, I just don't see Asha showing her biceps with a tattoo for whatever it's going to be. And look, this is the price you pay for scale. And all of a sudden, it's a real meaningful business.
1: Laura, Peter, thanks so much for being with us. Thanks to all of you for listening. Still in the fairly early stages of our own journey here on the kind of rebrand of Business Daily at the moment. If you're liking what you hear, then we would love you to please give us a 5-star review. And if you do have time to write something about what you like, what you'd like us to talk about while you were there, it makes a huge difference in helping other people find the podcast there as well. I'll be back on tomorrow's Business Daily. We're looking at AI reckoning that's hitting Wall Street to a Mamma Mia moment, apparently, in Stockholm. We'll explain all on Taking Stock on Business Daily on Friday. But that's just about it from us here on Power Play. Thanks so much for listening.

0: BBC World Service. And now, history told by the people who were there. It's Witness History. Today, we're going back to 1997, when the world was on the brink of a revolution that would change the course of modern commerce. What began as a pioneering venture would grow into a global industry. Today, India is one of the world's leading call centre destinations. Pramod Basin was one of the first people to spot the opportunity. Rebecca Kesby spoke to him in 2019.
1: You know, I could tell you there was a eureka moment. There wasn't. It was quite a simple idea, but it grew in complexity and potential as we thought about it, because it seemed so obvious that it was almost surprising nobody had thought of it earlier.
2: Pramod Basin had been working abroad in the US and Britain for General Electric for more than 20 years. When, in his mid-40s, he headed home to India, he saw an opportunity to build a new company.

0: and one that would change India's employment market forever.
1: I had the ability both to understand what US businesses wanted, but also the excitement and of starting up a new business venture in India. So for me, it was an enormously exciting time, both from a career perspective, as well as the joy of coming home and being able to do something new and different. The caliber of people we could attract at that time and now in India was phenomenal. And the costs at which you could hire people were incredibly low compared to international salaries for the same qualification. Not quite the same qualification, roughly the same qualification. So, you know, you could hire a graduate at that time pretty much for $3,000 a year. You could hire a chartered accountant for $14,000, $15,000. You could hire a master's degree for $5,000, $6,000. And I could see that they were as good as anybody I'd worked with anywhere in the world. English speaking was another one. Once we advertised, and we needed to fill 20 spots, and we got 8,000 applications, out of which 4,000 were totally acceptable, I knew I had an avalanche coming at me. And literally at that point in time, you realize you were sitting on a gold mine. It didn't hit us till that point in time.
0: The early days of Pramod's pioneering call center were rather basic.
1: The first call center experiment was again done in a tiny room, 25 feet by 25 feet. Barriers made of cardboard between phones. Separators made with saris. We didn't have soundproof stuff. We didn't know how to do that. So we brought saris and curtains. And so we went there. It was a shambles. There were wires everywhere. There's saris. There's calls going on. And just starting to experiment.
0: But appropriate office space wasn't going to be the biggest challenge to overcome. India's notoriously unreliable phone network would be the first major stumbling block.
1: You know, in those days, we all had three phone lines at home, or two phone lines, because one was down all the time. So calling my bosses up and telling them how I was going to do all their processing for all their mission-critical processes on our phone lines was considerably a challenge, because the phone line would drop as I would tell them this. And so this used to happen quite a lot. When we went to the telecom authority, of course, they laughed at us and said, are you kidding? We're going to let you put phone lines so that you can dial people all over the world? Are you trying to set up a phone company? It's not going to happen, right? But outside this building, if you go, is a true landmark of India. It's a giant satellite dish. It was like we had found, you know, Nirvana. When they put that satellite dish up there, and there's a picture of all of us crowded under that dish, because that was our first private link allowed in India to a private company to dial out. It had a waiting time, so there was a lag. There was a time lag when you talk to people, which was a pain, so we worked hard to reduce that. We had lots of issues with it, but it was a huge landmark for us. Getting that big satellite dish in place was the start, I think, in some respects, of the entire revolution.
0: Technological problems could be overcome, but the next major challenge would be customer expectation, and that proved to be far harder to satisfy. Whilst all the employees at Pramod's call centre had excellent qualifications and good English, their Indian accents were not so warmly received by customers calling in from the US and Europe.
2: Ma'am, the amount here is $128. Would you like to make a check over the phone? I can post a check also.
1: Yes, they met hostility quite often because either people were saying, where are you calling from? Or sometimes they couldn't understand them. What is this funny accent? Kind of wondering where the hell this call is coming from. We had accent correction training going on, right? One of the rather bad areas which we didn't excel at was appliances. You know, when appliance owners would call us in with a broken down appliance and our people had never seen a washing machine before. So they're calling them and say, my washing machine, you know that thing at the back which is leaking away? And I'm like, what? So we triple checked everything to prove that our quality was excellent. We had double backups on phone lines, on everything possible. You know, because in those days, the risk of error was high and any problem would have been an India problem, not a problem of the process. It would have been India won't work, India can't work.
0: Workers were encouraged to study the cultures of the countries they were phoning, to familiarise themselves with the football premiership or the National Hockey League, to watch the soap operas, even to sound more like the people they were calling.
1: All the trainers seemed to have American accents, so our employees started picking up American accents. And then as you're talking to Americans all the day, your accent gets more pronounced. So that entire change, that cultural change that was happening, is why I get so terribly excited when I come back to this office, because I could see these young people getting transformed. We were trying to train them in things like the weather in the US. You know, if you're calling Arizona, you might as well know whether there's a thunderstorm or snow or ice. You might as well try and get a little more familiar with sports, big events that are happening around that point in time, so that you don't, July 4th, you don't call everybody up and not know which day it is. And then figuring out, you know, what do we call ourselves? If I say, hello, this is Pramod, they don't know who the hell that is. If I say, hello, this is Pete, it's better.
0: While trades unions in Europe questioned the ethics of outsourcing jobs to India, where staff were paid considerably less, worked excruciatingly long hours, often at night, and were even encouraged to change their own names, Pramod argues the call centres did offer great opportunities to their employees and even changed the Indian economy.
1: You know, I think when you're in the throes of it, you don't realise what you've got. And what we had was a tiger by the tail. I don't think we realized what a huge industry this would become. And even if we did, it was beyond belief to some extent, because it's almost beyond what certainly our imagination was at that time. But you know, it's built our cities in many ways. It's built Gurgaon. It's built Hyderabad, Jaipur. Many cities have been built around this industry. Because these are young kids, and you look at them. They have money. They're going to spend it. It gives rise to restaurants, malls, shops, car sales, homes, everything, right? All the stuff. But fast. The biggest element is just what it's done to the people. You know, 50% of our employees are women. Men and women working together in a way that doesn't happen in India that much. You know, it was quite liberating, I think, at some level. Economically, very empowering for them. Now, many people can criticize the job, and I think quite rightly. Some of it is very boring. But, you know, it's changed their lives. There are kids here who financed homes, colleges for their relatives. You know, there was an air of excitement and adventure. You look at it every day and say, my God, what did we spawn here?
3: Pramod Bhasin's idea helped reshape the way companies do business. The operation he launched in 1997 played a key role in establishing India as a major centre for outsourced customer services. In 2011, Pramod Bhasin left the call centre company he founded. He now plays a leading role in promoting skills development and entrepreneurship in India. He was speaking to Rebecca Kesby in 2019 for Witness History.
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5: 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Glad to have your company on this early Thursday morning. Partly cloudy for the overnight, lows in the upper 60s. We're partly sunny today with highs in the mid 80s and sunny skies for tomorrow, highs in the lower 80s.
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7: Good morning. President Trump repeatedly hectored the last Federal Reserve chair to lower interest rates. He picked a new chair who raised them. What does the Fed's Kevin Warsh see in the data? It's Morning Edition from NPR News. Chinese President Xi Jinping is coming to Washington next week for a state visit. I'm Michelle Martin.
8: And I'm A. Martinez. There are competing ideas inside the Trump administration over what the goals of the meeting should be. Also, Republican political ads are increasingly using anti-Muslim hate speech, relying on lies and distortions about Islam. And Sarah Bareilles on the good grief behind her first album in years. It's Thursday, September 17th. Kyle Chandler, Coach Taylor, now Green Lantern, turned 61 years old today. News is next.
9: Live from NPR News in Washington, I'm Dave Mattingly. With inflation persisting in the U.S. economy, the cost of borrowing money is going up. The Federal Reserve is raising interest rates by a quarter point. It marks the central bank's first rate increase in more than 3 years and the first under Fed Chair Kevin Warsh.
10: The plain fact is that inflation is too high and has been for too long.
9: The rate hike will make things like auto loans and credit cards more expensive. House Speaker Mike Johnson has adjourned lawmakers early for their 7-week recess ahead of the November elections. It means the House will not be forced to vote on a measure calling for the impeachment of Defense Secretary Pete Hegseth before the midterms. Republican Congressman Thomas Massie of Kentucky introduced articles of impeachment against Hegseth this week over the war with Iran. NPR's Quill Lawrence says House lawmakers are also leaving Washington, D.C. before voting on a piece of legislation affecting U.S. military veterans that's languished for years.
11: The bill would close a loophole that prevents some veterans who get VA disability benefits from also collecting full military retirement pay.
12: That we've earned it. I was willing to give my life, no problem, for this country.
11: That's Jen Knott, who saw combat in Iraq. After years of waiting, she says the votes are finally there to force a vote on the bill, and Congress is going home.
12: It has a real world effect on myself and my family and the other veterans and their families that are involved in this. You know, in this economy, we need our retirement.
11: Around 50,000 veterans are affected. The bill has been blocked from a vote by fiscal hawks in the past, but advocates hope it will pass after Congress returns in November. Quill Lawrence, NPR News.
9: Dozens of demonstrators are under arrest in Turkey after protesting the detention of LGBTQ plus activists in weekend raids. The government says it's protecting Turkish families, as NPR's Hadil Alshalchi reports from Istanbul.
13: Under the banner of My Family is Safe, an initiative framed as a defense of traditional family values, the Turkish government has rounded up and detained LGBTQ plus activists and community members. Turkish authorities broke into popular LGBTQ plus hangouts and raided activist offices across the country on Sunday. Homosexuality is not illegal in Turkey, but President Erdogan has called the LGBTQ plus community, quote, deviants, to appeal to his conservative base. Pride parades have been banned across the country. Outside the Istanbul courthouse, protesters on Wednesday demanded the release of those detained and chanted slogans such as being LGBTQ plus is not a crime. Police broke off that protest and detained many people. Hadil Alshalchi, NPR News, Istanbul.
9: Wall Street futures are higher this morning. Dow futures are up more than 300 points. This is NPR News. President Trump is raising concerns about a proposal by the European Union to add Canada as an associate member. Speaking yesterday, the president threatened to enact what he called very heavy tariffs on Europe if the move by the EU is deemed a hostile act. The president went on to call Canada a terrible trading partner for the U.S. In fact, Canada is one of the country's largest trading partners and accounts for hundreds of billions of dollars in bilateral trade each year. The nominations are out for this year's Latin Grammys. NPR's Isabella Gomez Sarmiento has more.
14: In Latin America, folkloric music is currently all the rage, and the Latin Grammys have taken notice. Whether it's the Argentinian roots music championed by 19-year-old rapper Milo J on his album La Vida Era Más Corta, or the deeply evocative folk of Mexican singer-songwriter Silvana Estrada's album Vendrán Suaves Lluvias, se apagaron ya las luces. Almost all of this year's Album of the Year nominees feature traditional rhythms, arrangements, and instruments. At a time when Latin pop is a global force, individual artists are reaching home for inspiration. The Latin Grammy ceremony will take place in Las Vegas in November. Isabella Gomez Sarmiento, NPR News.
9: Psychedelic pop artist Peter Max has died at the age of 88. He was known for works expressing the optimism of the 1960s flower power movement. A cause of death was not given. He suffered from advanced dementia. I'm Dave Mattingly, NPR News in Washington.
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5: 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Glad to have your company on this early Thursday morning. We're expecting partly sunny skies for today with highs in the mid-80s. Tonight, mostly cloudy. There is a chance of some showers and some thunderstorms and lows dropping down into the lower 70s. Sunny skies greet us for tomorrow with highs in the lower 80s. Mostly sunny again on Saturday with highs in the lower 70s. Expect showers on Sunday, highs in the lower 70s.
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8: It's Morning Edition from NPR News. Amy Martinez in Los Angeles, California.
7: And I'm Michelle Martin in Washington, D.C. Good morning. Interest rates are higher this morning after the Federal Reserve raised them for the first time in 3 years.
8: The vote on Wednesday was unanimous, and now the Fed's benchmark short-term interest rate is a quarter of a percentage point higher, which is exactly the opposite of what President Trump wanted when he chose a new Fed chair.
7: NPR's Alina Selyuk is here to walk us through the latest. Good morning.
18: Hello, hello.
7: Okay, so we know what happened. Let's talk about why and what it means that the Fed has raised the interest rate.
18: Well, it means the Federal Reserve is making the move to cool down inflation. I'll tell you my corny metaphor for this. You know how in a fire there's like a red box that says in case of emergency, break glass?
7: Yep.
18: Well, if you think of inflation as a fire, the rate hike is like the Fed saying emergency and breaking that glass to grab the extinguisher. But the Fed is also hoping they don't have to like blast away for a long time, which is to say the Fed's rate setting committee signaled one more rate hike this year and that's it.
7: Not quite a dad joke, but we'll take it. So,
18: Doing my best.
7: Let's get to the political drama here. Trump pressured the previous Fed chair, Jerome Powell, to lower interest rates. He even threatened to fire Powell over this. Not clear that he could, but he threatened it. So Powell's term as chair ended. Trump picked a replacement, Kevin Warsh. And now, pretty soon after Warsh took over, the Fed raised rates. So where does this leave the Fed chair now?
18: Yeah, last night, Trump again on social media pressed the Fed for lower rates. This dynamic came up a lot in Warsh's press conference yesterday. Like Powell, Warsh refused to engage. He kept saying the Fed is independent, the Fed should stay in its lane, and he has nothing to say about the president.
7: Say more about the argument for raising rates.
18: So, fundamentally, the Fed has a certain credibility maintained, and the data is the data, which is what Warsh essentially said. The inflation trends are simply not improving.
10: The plain fact is that inflation is too high and has been for too long.
18: Inflation has been above the Fed's goal for 5 years. And Warsh made the case that this is a strong economy to absorb this rate hike. People are employed. They're still shopping. Actually, just yesterday, we got the latest data on retail sales that showed people spending more across the board, including on fun things like hobby supplies and sporting goods. The Fed has to walk a narrow line, putting the brakes on the economy without tipping it into a recession. And that's part of why this rate hike is not huge, only a quarter of a percent.
7: And also, you were reminding us that actually it wasn't just Warsh. It was all 12 members of the Fed Rate Setting Committee voting unanimously. Okay, so for people who aren't economists, how does a rate hike by the Fed work to fix inflation?
18: Raising interest rates makes it more expensive to borrow money, which theoretically means people and businesses will think long and hard before getting a mortgage or a business loan, buying a car, shopping on credit. And that kind of cool down forces prices to stay in check.
7: But only theoretically, though?
18: Well, one big factor right now is the fact that the big driver of current inflation is the war in Iran. It has pushed up the cost of gasoline and the price of diesels at historic highs. And that's definitely not something an interest rate hike can fix. The Fed also has no say on tariff policy, which is another driver. And we have the fact that wages have not been keeping pace with inflation. For 5 months now, people's paychecks have been losing their buying power. Warsh hopes the stable prices will help families keep their heads above water. either way, any positive effects of this are unlikely to be very quick.
7: That is. And NPR's Alina Selger. Alina, thank you.
18: Thank you.
7: People around the world have been protesting over rising gas prices.
19: And it comes as Saudi Arabia, the world's biggest oil exporter, faces a renewed war in Yemen against the Houthis with attacks on its energy infrastructure.
7: NPR international correspondent Aya Bachawi is covering this from Dubai. Good morning, Aya.
20: Good morning, Michelle.
7: So let's start with the fallout from higher energy prices.
20: Yeah, so this spike in prices is leading to protests in Syria, the Philippines, Indonesia, and other countries. You also have Bangladesh rationing electricity with frequent power cuts there. And this latest war in Yemen and the attacks on Saudi energy from that just adds to the existing pressure on oil markets where prices are way up. Diesel has already hit a record high in the U.S., and that means higher costs for trucking and farming. Brent crude has been trading about $105 a barrel. That's up some 50% from before the war with Iran. So you have all these various pressures now on refineries across the Gulf, from damage to attacks on their infrastructure from the U.S. war in Iran, to continued attacks on shipping through the Strait of Hormuz. And we know that countries are drawing from their strategic oil reserves to try to plug the gap.
7: So tell us how this escalation between the Saudis and the Houthis is challenging energy supplies.
20: So, Michelle, let's start with the numbers. Data from OPEC shows that Saudi Arabia's oil output fell to around 6.2 million barrels a day last month. Now, compare that to 11 million barrels a day before the U.S. war with Iran. And the Saudis are now facing these two chokeholds, one in the Strait of Hormuz, and since July, a blockade on its ships by the Houthis through Bab al-Mandab. That is the other key shipping strait through the Red Sea. The Saudis were using the Red Sea to bypass the Strait of Hormuz. But because of these Houthi attacks on Saudi ships, the kingdom is now taking a much longer and more expensive route. They have to go up north through the Suez Canal, then through the Mediterranean Sea and all around Africa just to reach buyers in Asia. But then Saudi Arabia's energy ministry confirmed that a 750-mile-long pipeline that was carrying oil from Saudi refineries in the east to the western coast in the Red Sea was hit by drones, this time from Iraq, forcing that pipeline to shut down last week. And the Saudis have not disclosed how long repairs could take or the extent of damage on it or other Aramco sites that have been hit recently by the Houthis. But NPR has seen satellite images of damage to that pipeline's pumping stations.
7: And let's not forget about the human toll of these wars in the Gulf. What can you tell us about that?
20: Yeah, Michelle. So Yemen is already reeling from 11 years of conflict. And this month, the fighting between the Houthis and Saudi-backed groups for territory and control in the West has displaced more than 100,000 people, according to the UN. We've seen people, or we've reached people in Yemen, who say there's just simply not enough shelter or aid to assist everyone, and that families are sleeping under trees. And the Houthis say the Saudis have fired hundreds of airstrikes on Yemen in past days, and the Saudis say that dozens of people have been wounded in the kingdom from Houthi attacks.
7: Are there any talks going on, maybe behind the scenes, to calm things down?
20: Well, Egypt is getting involved a bit. We know the Saudi Crown Prince visited Cairo this week. But President Trump, you know, he's still mired in the war in Iran. And so he hasn't shown any willingness so far to strike the Houthis like he did last year. And now Vice President Vance says the U.S. is talking with the Houthis. An official in Saudi Arabia who spoke anonymously in order to discuss security matters confirmed to NPR that there was a meeting over the weekend between the U.S. and the Houthis in Oman. And the official says that CENTCOM Chief Brad Cooper briefed Saudi Crown Prince on Monday about that meeting and said that the Houthis said they would not attack U.S. or Israeli vessels in the Red Sea, that those attacks are focused only on Saudi oil tankers and carriers. And that official told NPR that even after that meeting with the Houthis, Michelle, the U.S. is helping the Saudis with planning and sharing intel on Houthi forces and weapons depots.
7: That is NPR correspondent in Dubai, Aya Bachawi. Aya, thank you.
20: Thank you.
7: Canada has made it clear it does not want to become the 51st U.S. state, but will it become a 28th member of the European Union or something like it?
19: That was a proposal on Wednesday from the European Commission head in a speech to the EU Parliament in Strasbourg, France. Canadian Prime Minister Mark Carney will address that parliament this morning.
7: We go now to NPR's Eleanor Beardsley, who's been following all this from Paris. Good morning, Eleanor.
21: Good morning, Michelle.
7: So what exactly happened? What has the EU proposed?
2: Well, yesterday, the head of the European Commission, Ursula von der Leyen, addressed the European Parliament in her annual speech, often referred to as the EU's State of the Union. And apparently it was a surprise. It wasn't in the draft. She proposed making Canada the first associate member of this economic and political union. Now, Canadian Prime Minister Mark Carney was there. He smiled, got up and embraced von der Leyen in front of the parliament, which gave a standing ovation. And von der Leyen said the move is not against anyone, but clearly had the Trump administration in mind. And she made it clear that Canada and Europe have much to accomplish together. Here she is.
21: We see the world with the same eyes. From AI to climate change, from the Arctic to geopolitics. And we have stood together on Ukraine, on defense, on raw materials and supply chains. But above all, dear Mark, Europe and Canada believe in democracy.
22: Eleanor, why now?
2: Well, both Canada and the EU have felt bullied by this Trump administration, you know, with the tariffs, the threats to abandon NATO, threats to the Arctic by taking over Greenland. It's frankly been relentless and shocking for countries that are historical allies of the U.S. And it's made Canadians and Europeans realize just how similar their outlook is, how much they have in common. And of course, it's pushed them closer together. And both France and Britain have deep roots in Canada, which is a member of the British Commonwealth, and also has French as an official language.
22: What's been the reaction in Europe?
2: Well, this morning, French Foreign Minister Jean-Noël Barrot said, "We will have to see what an associate membership means technically, but he welcomed working closer with Canada. This seems for now mostly a symbolic act." But Barrot said Europe decides what it wants, sovereignty is not negotiable. He again highlighted how the EU and Canada have both felt that their sovereignty has been under attack by this Trump administration. And also this weekend, President Emmanuel Macron will meet with Canadian Prime Minister Mark Carney on French territory just off the coast of Canada, an archipelago called Saint-Pierre and Miquelon. You know, I just spoke with European Parliament member Nathalie Loiseau, who is in Strasbourg in the European Parliament. She says everyone is waiting for Carney's response this morning, and she says there's huge appreciation for his leadership. Loiseau said what really struck her in von der Leyen's speech yesterday is that here is a German politician from the center-right, a former defense minister, someone who's very pro-American. She spoke for an hour and never even mentioned the U.S. or President Trump, preferring to talk about Canada. Here's what Loiseau told me.
23: Saying, well, guys, democracies are under attack. The geopolitical order is in ruins. So we have to team up the ones who consider that we have a message, we have common interests, we have common values, and we have to work closer.
22: Has President Trump responded?
2: Well, he called Canada joining the EU laughable, but he also said it could be interpreted as a hostile act. And if so, he would put very heavy additional tariffs on Europe.
22: That is NPR's Eleanor Beardsley in Paris. Eleanor, thank you.
2: You're welcome.
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26: It is 5:20 and you're listening to Morning Edition on WNYC in New York. Good morning. Thanks for tuning in this morning and thank you for starting or maybe ending your day with WNYC. 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We p.m. delays this morning on Uptown A and D trains. Alternate side parking and the meters are in effect. 73 right now, mostly clear. Some clouds out there in Soho. On our way to a mostly cloudy day with a high temperature of 84 degrees and a calm wind. Perhaps the warmest day of the week and maybe the warmest one we might have in some time. And then tomorrow, mostly sunny, 84 high with a light wind. And your weekend, Saturday, mostly sunny, 70 degrees for a high. And then Sunday, morning showers and a high near 70 as well. It's the last weekend of summer 2026.

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1: 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I'm Michelle Martin.
2: I'm E. Martinez.
3: And I'm Layla Faldin. I'm not gonna write you a love song. That's the hit song from 2007 that introduced the world to singer and songwriter Sarah Bareilles. She's since written the Broadway musical Waitress, released multiple albums, and starred in the sitcom Girls 5 Eva. Her latest work is a bit of a departure, though. It's a collection of songs and a documentary about how we cope with loss.

0: Both the album and the movie are called Good Grief.
1: I was managing a lot of loss and aches since 2020, so that's really what this record is. It's kind of excavating grief in all of its forms.
0: Because you'd lost two close friends.
1: Two close friends, been on a very challenging IVF journey that is yet to be resolved. And the pandemic, the political repercussions, and the divisive nature of our country and the cultural climate. There's just like a lot of grief. And I do think it's a lot of what's at play. It's a lot of what is getting acted out is this kind of unprocessed grief that people don't know how to name it. And I'm not an expert in it by any means, but once I started to really look at it, it actually invoked a lot of compassion for people I don't see eye to eye with across political ideas. And that was helpful for me because I like love people like that. I love the world. I love people. And it has been hard to walk through a time where I feel so much rage. So I do think that grief is a part of that, too.
0: As Sarah Bareilles mentioned, part of that grief comes from her failed IVF treatments. One of her new songs is a meditation on the struggles of infertility. It's called Ladies in a Line.

0: being so open about it, are you inviting the country to have this conversation with you, the world?
1: Maybe by accident.
2: I mean,
1: for better or for worse, I've always been someone who is not very farsighted. When I first started trying to get pregnant, I really had a lot of deep thinking around whether or not I wanted to be public with that conversation.
0: Yeah.
1: And what I started to realize is that there wasn't a lot of conversation from women who had had a hard time getting pregnant until they had a healthy baby. So people were willing to talk once they had their family. And
0: look, then, success.
1: Look, and it was so hard to get here. And yeah. I have no judgment about that, but I felt really lonely. In my mind, I would have had a baby by now. When I wrote that song, I was like, well, by the time the album comes out, I'll have the baby and I can talk about it. And it just didn't happen that way for me.

0: And I'm so sorry to hear about your miscarriage.
1: Oh, thank you. Thank you. It's so... Man, there's just so much connective tissue with it.
0: Yeah.
1: I mean, that's why I wrote the song. I was sitting in a clinic and just looking at this long row of chairs full of ladies waiting to get their blood drawn, and we all know why we're there. I think there's a lot of shame embedded into when you can't get pregnant naturally. When there is
0: your body's supposed to be able to do it.
1: You're supposed to be. It's as natural as it comes. There's something broken, and there's a lot of us in these clinics.

0: The first song on the album is actually not autobiographical. It's mm-hmm. about a conversation you heard between Stephen Colbert and Anderson Cooper. And Stephen Colbert is describing losing his own father and brothers.
1: You told an interviewer that you have learned to, in your words, love the thing that I most wish had not happened. You went on to say, what punishments of God are not gifts? Do you really believe that?
2: Yes. It's a gift to exist. And with existence comes suffering. There's no escaping that.
3: Talking about the power of telling your story, yeah. It's something that I think Anderson's podcast called All There is just doing so incredibly well, especially around this concept of grief. We don't often understand the power and the reverberations of just telling the truth in all of its complexity and pain and
0: not putting a bow on it.
3: Exactly. I think it's a permission structure for other people to acknowledge that, like, most of our lives live in the gray matter. We are just, like, we are in this, a really complex, non-binary world of what is easy and what is hard to hold.

0: putting this out in the world, it also invites people to come with their own grief to you. And I wonder if that ever is a burden.
1: I feel so much comfort when people share.
0: Yeah.
1: And I really have to say that releasing this project has felt different than anything I've ever done in my whole career.
0: Really?
1: Yeah, just the resonance is different. It's just, it's hitting something that I didn't entirely anticipate and am really humbled and so overwhelmed by in a beautiful way. That is just like, oh, there is really something that is touching some kind of truth that I can really feel in the response and the reaction to the music. So that makes me really happy.
0: Sarah Bareilles, her new album is Good Grief. Thank you so much for speaking with us.
1: Thank you.
0: This is NPR News.
2: And this is WNYC in New York. Coming up today on The Brian Lehrer Show, this is at 10 o'clock this morning, comedian and filmmaker John Wilson on his new documentary, The History of Concrete. That's The Brian Lehrer Show this morning at 10 on WNYC in New York. 73, got some clouds out there now over Soho. It'll be a mostly cloudy day, perhaps the warmest one we might have in some time, with a high of 84 and a calm wind.
3: WNYC is a media partner of St. Anne's Warehouse, presenting Return of the Buffalo to Tonka Away Akupi. 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
5: Live from NPR News in Washington, I'm Dave Mattingly. The Federal Reserve is raising interest rates by a quarter point, meaning it'll cost more for Americans to borrow money. Things like credit cards and auto loans will be more expensive. It marks the central bank's first rate increase in more than 3 years. It's also the first rate hike under Fed Chair Kevin Warsh. NPR's Scott Horsley says the Fed is trying to tackle persistent inflation in the U.S. economy.
6: And that is largely due to the U.S. war with Iran. Back in February, before the war started, inflation had fallen to just 2.4%. It looked to be headed towards the central bank's target of 2%. But with the fighting in the Strait of Hormuz, crude oil prices have soared, gasoline and diesel prices are way up. And last month, inflation was clocked at 3.4%. Now, Kevin Warsh had told an audience in Jackson Hole, Wyoming last month, unless there were clear signs that inflation was moderating, he and his colleagues would have to act.
5: Speaking yesterday, after the Fed wrapped up its latest policy meeting, Warsh suggested a second rate hike is possible before the end of the year. The House has adjourned until after the November elections. Speaker Mike Johnson sent lawmakers home a couple of days early, meaning the House won't be forced to deal with articles of impeachment introduced against Defense Secretary Pete Hegseth this week until after the midterms. This is NPR News from Washington.
2: On WNYC in New York, 73 with some clouds out there. It's 5:32. Good morning. I'm Michael Hill. An NYPD officer is accused of burglarizing a Bronx apartment and using police computers before and after the alleged crime. WNYC's Charles Lane explains.
7: Louis Trienfeld was assigned to Manhattan's 28th Precinct in Harlem at the time, according to the criminal complaint. Prosecutors say he searched for an acquaintance's car with an NYPD license plate reader before breaking into the acquaintance's apartment and wheeling out a safe worth about $50,000. Internal Affairs say Trienfeld later used his department phone to pull up the burglary report 5 times while off duty. Police say Trienfeld was suspended from the NYPD pending the outcome of his case.
2: His attorney did not respond to a request for comment. The MTA police say a woman suffering a mental health episode is in custody after threatening passengers aboard a Metro-North train during rush hour yesterday. The incident unfolded around 8:30 as the train approached Grand Central Terminal. MTA police say 32-year-old Hannah Jane Santero began shouting that, quote, "This will be your last day on Earth." A rider pulled the emergency cord. Roughly 60 riders then self-evacuated onto the tracks. Santero was arrested and charged with making a terrorist threat and making a threat of mass harm. Officials say she was transported to Bellevue Hospital for psychiatric evaluation. Today marks 15 years since Occupy Wall Street began in Manhattan's financial district. The movement started on September 17, 2011, as the protests against financial inequality grew into a weeks-long encampment in Zuccotti Park. Its messaging included the phrase, the 1% and the 99%. Micah Bornfree helped put out the original call for the protest.
8: Well, Occupy was in many ways, I think, the first meme-based social movement. And what we did so well is we created a meme that just captured people's imagination, which was the idea of, you know, we are the 99%.
2: Organizers are planning a 15th anniversary gathering at Zuccotti Park today with events throughout the day and a general assembly in the evening. Well, we got info on your New York Knicks, your championship team tickets. Tickets for the upcoming season to see your Knicks are on sale to the general public. Most of the games at the Garden start around $200, but prices have surged for hotly anticipated matchups. You guessed it. For instance, opening night, tickets to the October 20th season opener against the LeBron James-led Philadelphia 76ers will cost fans at least $1,000 apiece. Delays on Uptown A and D trains this morning. Alternate side parking and the meters are in effect. 73 with clouds out there now over Soho. On the way to an 84 degree high today, mostly cloudy. Tomorrow, mostly sunny and 80. Cooler this weekend.
0: 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I'm Layla Faldin.
9: I'm Michelle Martin.
10: Enemy Martinez. Chinese leader Xi Jinping will be in Washington, D.C. in 1 week. It's the first major visit from Xi since 2015. NPR White House correspondent Emily Feng has been reporting on the planning behind it. So, Emily, what's on the itinerary?
11: This visit is going to be on September 24th. Trump says this is going to be a state visit, meaning China's Xi Jinping will get a formal state banquet and an honor guard welcome. And Trump has made it clear he wants pomp for this summit. He's built a helipad on White House grounds that he says he wants to use to welcome Xi, and he's repeatedly praised the authoritarian leader this month. William Klein, who was acting deputy chief of mission at the U.S. Embassy in Beijing until 2021, told me planning for a state visit of this magnitude normally takes a long time.
12: From the arrival of the guest to the movement of the guests down to, you know, who sits where. And normally this process begins months before the actual meeting.
11: But planning for this trip, I found, has been sometimes deliberately last minute.
10: For a trip like this, how can that be?
11: So to answer that question, I spoke to 10 current and former U.S. officials and three other people involved in visit planning. None of them were authorized to speak publicly, but they spoke to competing agendas inside the Trump administration and also deep distrust between the U.S. and China that has complicated preparations. Two of those former U.S. officials familiar with planning said, as of last week, China wanted more than half of the about 100 seats, which Trump says are open at this state dinner, but the White House has pushed back, and the White House has also not confirmed what meetings Chinese industry executives who will accompany Chinese leader Xi Jinping to D.C., what kind of meetings they will get. And so that has meant, as of late last week, Beijing is struggling to finalize which executives it'll bring. Now, a senior U.S. official who requested anonymity because they were not authorized to speak publicly said they were unaware of any business executives coming as part of the Chinese delegation. By contrast, China historically prefers to micromanage every detail way ahead of time. And Julian Gewurz, a historian, told me this.
13: The idea that the Chinese government is going to be sending Xi Jinping into a White House that even on its best days is chaotic causes a lot of anxiety from Chinese officials.
10: So, Emily, when Xi and Trump get a face-to-face, what are they expected to talk about?
11: They're going to talk about potentially China helping out on U.S. sanctions on Iran. The two countries will need to finalize reciprocal tariff reductions. And they're also going to talk about extension of a truce, which expires this November. And as part of that truce, the U.S. had backed off on cutting off advanced semiconductor chips to China. And China had backed off on export controls that would have cut the U.S. completely from rare earth products. But my reporting shows both countries have been quietly testing out other choke points on one another during this truce, which expires this November. China has not allowed the export of rare earth products to entirely recover. They've actually cut off rare earth exports to Japan entirely. And a senior U.S. official said China's compliance on rare earth exports has been very disappointing, but that the U.S. doesn't comment on ongoing negotiations. Now, two people told me the U.S. is flexing with regards to China on airplane parts. Back in May, when Trump went to Beijing, China agreed to buy 200 more Boeing commercial passenger planes. But my reporting shows the U.S. won't sell spare parts for the planes and has been slow-walking American spare parts for the C-919. That's a Chinese-made plane, and for which China still relies heavily on Western components. The senior U.S. official we spoke to said the U.S. government is not a part of Boeing's negotiations with China.
10: That's NPR's Emily Fang. Emily, thanks.
11: Thanks, A.
9: Over the last few months, anti-Muslim rhetoric has found a solid foothold in GOP messaging. Muslims, who make up about 1% of the population, are being made into a boogeyman in many of these political ads.
14: Radical Islam is taking root in Texas.
15: Radical Islam is incompatible with the West.
16: They don't think we deserve the right to exist as Americans or as Christians.
17: Hate our way of life. It wants Sharia law.
14: Oklahoma is next.
9: And this bigotry has been met with virtually no condemnation from Republicans. NPR congressional correspondent Barbara Sprunt has been following all this and joins me now. Good morning, Barbara.
18: Good morning.
9: So you've spent a lot of time looking at campaign ads for Republicans around the country who've been using anti-Muslim rhetoric. What stands out to you?
18: I mean, it's striking to me how explicit those ads are. They basically are saying radical Islam is infiltrating our communities, our way of life is at stake. They traffic in really ugly language. And experts on political speech say that that language can lead to real harm, real threats.
9: Especially the last two decades, there's been this kind of sentiment in our politics and in policies. But what's been shocking to me has been how blatant it is. I mean, is it growing right now?
18: Yes. I mean, the experts that I spoke to will say it is growing. And we see this partly because in more recent years, the success of some Muslim politicians. You know, you have Mayor Zahram Mamdani in New York, Abdul El-Sayed, who just won the Democratic primary for Senate in Michigan. And people who track this type of hateful language have found that after both of those elections, anti-Muslim speech skyrocketed among Republican politicians. But it's a little too simplistic to sort of lay this at the feet of successful Muslim politicians. This is really just one piece of a bigger puzzle. And this new chapter of anti-Muslim hate really traces back about 2 years to a Muslim community development project in Texas that got a lot of attention and investigations and lawsuits from Texas Republicans. And the language around that development was intensely focused on, quote, Sharia law. And it sort of acted as a nexus and spread out from there.
9: And it spread to Congress as well. I mean, there's a Sharia-Free America caucus on the Hill with dozens of GOP members, which to me is striking given that Sharia refers to Islamic rules for the way practicing Muslims live their life. How is this being distorted in the ads that you looked at?
18: The way that some Republicans are talking about Sharia is as though it's something that can be superimposed on the American legal system. And that's just not the case. And the fear-mongering about Sharia echoes the ideas of Great Replacement, the conspiracy theory that white populations in Western countries are being replaced by non-white populations for political purposes. And this theory is linked to deadly attacks of various minority communities in the U.S. You know, we've seen it in San Diego, Buffalo, Pittsburgh, El Paso.
9: It is dangerous, but politically speaking, is it an effective messaging strategy?
18: Well, this is a question I actually put to Vinnie Minchillo. He's a Republican consultant. He's done work for President Trump in the past. And he said, you know, motivating issues for voters are typically either hope or fear. This would be the fear. And there's another component he mentioned.
19: Let's be honest. If you look at any poll anywhere in the country, people's number one concern is economy and inflation. So for those of us on the Republican side, gee, if we can have a problem to talk about that's not economy and inflation, we're excited to put that in the message set.
18: But others see this as sort of short-sighted, that it weakens the inroads that Republicans have made in more conservative pockets of Muslim communities. Plus, a lot of American voters who aren't Muslim are just as disturbed and offended by this hate speech.
9: Well, that's NPR's Barbara Sprunt. Thank you, Barbara.
18: Thank you.

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2: The Canadian singer Dominique Fils-Aimé began her career with three albums that celebrated three different forms of Black American music: the blues, jazz, and soul. Having staked out her musical territory, she has since released another pair of albums that freely move about, mixing R&B and contemporary beat production into her distinctive approach to vocal jazz. The most recent of those records is called My World is the Sun, and it's already been longlisted for Canada's Polaris Music Prize. Here's her song, Phoenix Rising. Fire.

0: That's Dominique Fils-Aimée with her song Phoenix Rising. She plays tonight at Le Poisson Rouge, or LPR for short. You'll find more info at newsounds.org.
1: It might seem like the end, but through you we are reborn. 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
2: We have mostly clear skies, 67 in Harrison, New York, 68 in Hempstead, 69 in Hackensack, New Jersey. We're at 72 with partly cloudy skies over Soho right now, on our way to a mostly cloudy day with a high temperature of 84 degrees with a calm wind. Tomorrow, mostly sunny and 80, and then we cool off this weekend with high temperatures at about 70 degrees both Saturday and Sunday. And then next week, when fall begins, temperatures really cool off with high temps, at least starting the week, in the upper 60s. Right now, 72 and partly cloudy. Alternate side parking and the meters are in effect. E-trains have delays both ways right now, and A and D trains uptown have delays. 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
2: It's Morning Edition on WNYC. I'm Michael Hill. For 9 years, All Points West Distillery in Newark has made some of New Jersey's most acclaimed craft spirits. But All Points founder says he cannot keep the business alive in the Garden State. So as WNYC's Michael Saul Warren reports, he's heading to the Hudson Valley for the distillery's next chapter.
4: We're doing our botanical spirits right now.
5: Inside the mural-covered cinder block building in Newark's Ironbound neighborhood, Gil Spare is making gin.
4: What we do is we will do a 16-hour maceration of botanicals in a base alcohol at 130 proof, and we'll transfer to the stills.
5: Spare and his team at All Points West Distillery have made award-winning whiskey, gin, rum, and vodka since 2017. The space has a pair of stills, dozens of barrels, and a tasting room that seats about 20 people.
4: The tasting room was not the main revenue driver. The tasting room was how to create awareness, how to create an experience, how to get access to customers.
5: For years, that was enough.

0: record low. National brands are pumping out more and more products to try and win back customers. That means the big players are demanding more shelf space in liquor stores with their own specialty spirits. Spare says All Points West has seen its wholesale revenue drop roughly 20% since 2022.
1: You can go in and sometimes count 30 to 40 bottles from the same distillery on the single shelf. And that's something that didn't really exist when we opened. We didn't see how fake craft would crowd out real craft.
0: Craft distillers in New Jersey say New Jersey is part of the problem, that state regulations are holding back their businesses. They want to be able to ship spirits directly to customers and to serve food in their tasting rooms, things other states allow. New Jersey has made some changes, like allowing distilleries to sell at farmers markets. State lawmakers are considering at least a half dozen bills related to distilleries, including measures to allow direct shipping and food service. John Granata is the co-founder of Jersey Spirits Distillery in Fairfield and the president of the New Jersey Craft Distillers Guild. He says many of those bills have languished for years in the face of opposition from the restaurant industry and alcohol distributors.
2: They're never going to see the light of day.
0: Spare says direct-to-consumer shipping is the top priority for distillers.
1: And direct-to-consumer shipment is what saved the wine industry 20 years ago. And it's presumably what can change the craft spirits industry today.
0: State Senator Kristen Corrado is a North Jersey Republican. She's sponsoring the bill to allow direct shipments. It's based on Kentucky's Bourbon Without Borders law and was first proposed in 2018. Corrado is frustrated it's not gotten traction.
3: We're just doing what other states are doing, and we want our local distilleries to stay here and continue to thrive.
0: But New York distilleries can already do what their New Jersey peers dream of. New York began allowing direct shipments during the pandemic as a temporary measure that's now permanent. New York also allows craft distilleries to serve food and sell other local craft beers and wine. And New York offers a tax credit based on production volume to help craft distillers offset excise taxes. Spare says that's a big deal.
1: So they realize that the New York producers are at a disadvantage in terms of energy cost, labor cost, compared to, let's say, Kentucky or the Caribbean.
0: Granata says New York is leaving New Jersey far behind.
2: They're actually progressive and contemporizing and trying to stay ahead of the pack and realizing that consumerism is changing. It's changed dramatically.
0: Spare said he's optimistic about the future in Kingston, but leaving Newark is bittersweet.
1: It's very specific here. The mix of Afro-Caribbean culture, the mix of African-American culture, the mix of Brazilian culture, it's unique in the world. And where I'm going to has a lot of great things, but it does not have that very special mix. So yeah, I'm gonna miss it.
0: September of next year would be All Points West's decade anniversary in Newark, but Spare doubts they'll make it to that milestone. He says the move to Kingston is planned for this spring. Michael Saul Warren, WNYC News.
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5: 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Coming up on Morning Edition, the growing fears around artificial intelligence. They have caught the attention of Britain's King Charles III.
6: There is a clear imperative to ensure that this rapidly evolving technology remains safe and secure.
5: The King is hosting top artificial intelligence executives today in Scotland. More on that in about 15 minutes. 73 with clouds now, mostly cloudy today with a high temperature of 84 and a calm wind. And then tomorrow, mostly sunny and 80 and cooling off to the 70s. Low 70s for Saturday and Sunday. It's 5:51.
7: 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I'm Michelle Martin.
8: Enemy Martinez. Two more people have died in Pennsylvania's measles outbreak. There have been four measles-related deaths there. Here's Sydney Roach from member station WPSU in State College.
9: The State Department of Health

0: says both people who died were not vaccinated against measles. The deaths include a 40-year-old woman with an active infection and an 18-year-old who had a rare neurological complication from measles. So far this year, there are 731 measles cases reported throughout Pennsylvania, making it one of the biggest outbreaks in the U.S., and the numbers are still going up. Dr. Deborah Bogan is Pennsylvania's health secretary. Speaking at a press conference on Friday, she said they're continuing to host vaccine clinics in churches, community centers, and homes.
1: The Department of Health and its many partners are acting with urgency, and we are acting with care.
0: Dr. Stanley Martin is the director of infectious diseases at Geisinger. It's a health system with hospitals and clinics throughout Pennsylvania. Martin says many vulnerable people used to be protected by herd immunity.
2: And now we see, with the vaccination rates dropping, chinks in the armor are occurring, and people who are susceptible are, of course, suffering the consequences.
0: Martin says Geisinger is working with the state health department to provide vaccine clinics. Still, he says vaccine misinformation is a major hurdle. This week, Governor Josh Shapiro said vaccine skepticism and misinformation coming from the Trump administration is making the situation worse. In late August, the state announced its first two measles-associated deaths. At the time, Health Secretary Robert F. Kennedy Jr. questioned whether the deaths actually happened. And the Centers for Disease Control and Prevention doesn't list any deaths for 2026 on its website. The agency told NPR it's in touch with state officials about the deaths and has offered to provide on-the-ground help with the outbreak. Speaking last night on CNN's The Source, Shapiro called on the CDC to update their public dashboard before Pennsylvania accepts federal help.
3: I'm not going to accept that until RFK does what is right and stops reaching down into his administration and directing the CDC staff not to acknowledge the pain and suffering of these four families in Pennsylvania.
0: Shapiro says county coroners independently confirmed each of the four measles-associated deaths. Two were infants in Lancaster County. For NPR News, I'm Sydney Roach in State College, Pennsylvania.
4: Now to Montana, where farmers are trying to adapt to all the things making fuel, equipment, and fertilizer more expensive. NPR's Kurt Sigler reports.
5: Montana's Golden Triangle is one of the most productive wheat-growing regions in the U.S. Drive north toward the Canadian border, and this is namesake Big Sky Country. Two-lane highways bisecting rolling golden fields, big puffy clouds stretching for miles on the horizon.
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7: Protein spring wheat in Montana, 21 lower.
5: You may feel like you're way out here, but just one blip in geopolitics, Vladimir Putin hinting at a peace deal, Canada levying retaliatory tariffs, and local grain markets are in a tailspin. The only thing predictable for farmer Lee Dahlman these days is the wind.
8: You ever not have the wind blow like this?
9: No. Yesterday it was only 65 miles an hour.
5: Dahlman grows wheat and barley on a fourth-generation family farm near the tiny town of Dutton.
9: Things are more volatile. The uncertainty is probably what bothers me.
5: For American farmers, this last year has been a pylon of uncertainty. War in the Middle East and record diesel and fertilizer prices, tariffs threatening long-standing trade relationships, high interest rates. Until the other day, farmers around here could buy parts from Canada on the cheap due to the favorable exchange rate. But that's all changed. Still, Dahlman isn't too worried yet.
9: Does tariffs affect me? No. Does it bother me? No. Some things may be made in Canada. Yeah, but as long as you're smart and wise about it, you know, we don't have to buy out of Canada.
5: He's hoping this latest tariff fight between the U.S. and its longtime neighbor and ally will end in a stable deal.
9: I think I've got this administration figured out. A lot of it, you know, comes out pretty harsh, pretty quick, pretty fast. But it usually softens as time goes.
5: Montana voted overwhelmingly for President Trump three times. That makes the politics of tariffs complicated here.
10: Canada is Montana's single largest trading partner by many times over.
5: Accounting for about $1 billion in cross-border sales, says Brigitte Miranda Freer at the Montana World Trade Center. It's a university think tank promoting free trade. She says that's big for a state with barely a million people.
10: Canadian companies also purchase Montana cattle. And then they send them up to Canada where they're fed out. And by the way, when they're up there, a lot of times they're eating Montana barley.
5: One way Lee Dahlman is coping through uncertainty is controlling what he can on his farm. He's padding packages of probiotics stacked high on this pallet.
9: We just got this delivered today.
5: He'll add these to the soils when he plants, so he doesn't have to use as much fertilizer. Dahlman also just bought a huge tool called an augmenter that's attached to the front of his sprayer. A computer detects the green weeds and pours pesticides selectively on them instead of dousing the whole field.
9: And yes, that comes out of Canada. Was that a little higher this year? Yes.
5: Long term, farmers could save tens of thousands of dollars. It's just one of the coping strategies touted by the Montana Department of Agriculture. Director Jillian Street is also pushing farmers to do what she and her husband did on their farm, plant more lentils and chickpeas. These naturally return nitrates to the soil, again cutting fertilizer costs.
10: If we don't want to be subject to tariffs and to these large-scale things, we have to diversify from just monocropping, and we have to start looking at what is it that we need here in our regional food systems.
5: Street, who serves under a pro-Trump Republican governor, says all the headwinds are leading to a reckoning in the heartland. Adapt or you won't survive. Now, the stakes are high. In Montana alone, in the last 2 years, Street says some 500 family farms have gone out of business. Kirk Sigler, NPR News, Helena.

0: You are listening to Los Milos, performing at NPR's Tiny Desk. 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I'm Michelle Martin.
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3: Temporary Protected Status, or TPS, allows people fleeing from danger to live and work in the United States. 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I'm Brian Lehrer, and I'm teaming up with public radio stations in Boston and Miami for Haiti on the Line, the TPS emergency. 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
5: Good morning. President Trump has repeatedly antagonized Canada. Now that hostility is driving the one-time U.S. ally to consider joining forces with the European Union as an associate member.
6: Europe and Canada believe in democracy. That power does not belong to the strongest, richest, and loudest, but to all of us.
5: I'm Michael Hill. It's Morning Edition from NPR and WNYC. High fuel prices spark protests around the world. Backlash grows to data centers in New Jersey, where one Congress member invests in them. And a pilot program looks to make it easier to find relief in New York City. It's Thursday, September 17th. 15 years ago today, Occupy Wall Street began in Manhattan's Zuccotti Park. The news is next.
7: Live from NPR News in Washington, I'm Korva Coleman. The Federal Reserve has boosted its benchmark interest rate by a quarter point. Fed Chair Kevin Warsh notes inflation is still running above the central bank's target. But NPR's Alina Selyukh says the Fed cannot control all monetary circumstances.
8: The big driver of current inflation is the war in Iran. It has pushed up the cost of gasoline and the price of diesels at historic highs. And that's definitely not something an interest rate hike can fix. The Fed also has no say on tariff policy, which is another driver. And we have the fact that wages have not been keeping pace with inflation. For 5 months now, people's paychecks have been losing their buying power. Warsh hopes the stable prices will help families keep their heads above water. Either way, any positive effects of this are unlikely to be very quick.
7: NPR's Alina Selyukh reporting. The House of Representatives has passed bills that would block spikes in consumers' electricity bills when new data centers are built nearby. Members also passed a Russia sanctions bill, but now the House has left on recess. Ohio Congresswoman Joyce Beatty has requested an emergency hearing in federal court. It's over the closure of the Kennedy Center for Performing Arts in Washington for repair. But NPR's Anastasia Tsiolkos reports the center has also been at the center of a legal fight.
9: Representative Beatty, Democrat from Ohio, is asking the federal court to force the board, including its chairman, President Trump, to explain why they closed the Kennedy Center so suddenly in what appears to be a major escalation of the fight over the future of the arts institution. Just this week, Judge Christopher Cooper had said he needed to approve any closure ahead of the renovation. Cooper also ruled that the board cannot add President Trump's name to the front of the building. The board has already filed an appeal, and President Trump vowed on social media to take the fight all the way to the Supreme Court. Trump also said he will not renovate the center without his name on it. Anastasia Tsiolkos, NPR News.
7: Another American oil company is going to develop infrastructure in Venezuela. NPR's Willa Rubin explains.
1: Continental Resources says it's planning to develop a block holding about 30 billion barrels of oil in a part of Venezuela rich with the kind of thick, heavy crude the country is known for. Continental says it evaluated opportunities in Venezuela after President Trump urged American energy companies to invest. The Oklahoma-based company was founded by Trump ally and donor Harold Hamm. Continental's move comes weeks after Chevron announced it's expanding operations in Venezuela. That announcement came days after the Trump administration said it's working with a private company headquartered in Barbados to develop 17 Venezuelan oil fields. All of these projects will take months, if not years, to develop. Willa Rubin, NPR News.
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5: On WNYC, 72 and partly cloudy at 6:04. Good morning. I'm Michael Hill. New York City Comptroller Mark Levine says the employee pension funds he oversees can help combat a dire housing shortage. WNYC's David Brand reports on their latest investment.
10: Levine says four employee pension funds will pour $300 million into the AFL-CIO Housing Investment Trust. The trust is connected to the nation's largest federation of labor unions and has financed more than 44,000 units of housing in the five boroughs. They typically finance apartments that are affordable to middle-income renters, as well as projects that feature a mix of luxury units and apartments priced for low-income tenants. Levine says the fund offers a steady rate of return and will help address the city's housing crisis. He says projects are stalling across the city because they need funding to get started.
5: The NYPD's top lawyer says the department needs to fix how officers issue civil summonses. This comes after a WNYC report that showed city hearing officers threw out nearly half of the 98,000 civil tickets that NYPD issued for things like open containers and urinating outside. NYPD lawyer Michael Gerber told the city council the department needs to address this issue.
11: You know, we share the frustration in terms of what's being described in that article, right? Like, we're not happy about that for obvious reasons.
5: More than 46,000 of the tickets were thrown out by hearing officers, most because they were, quote, defective. NYPD oversight groups have said one key reason for the high number of dismissals is that NYPD officers still handwrite their civil tickets. The New York State Lottery is still king when it comes to gaming revenue in New York, but mobile sports betting is closing in. That's according to a new report from the state controller, Thomas DiNapoli, analyzing the sports betting industry. Deputy Controller Maria Dulles says the lottery brings in more than $2 billion a year, but
12: in the last few years, we've actually seen a decline in revenues from lottery, while mobile sports betting has really surged and grown a lot year over year.
5: Mobile sports betting brought in a little more than $1 billion last year. The number has gone up every year since it was legalized in 2022. Delays on Uptown A and D trains this morning. NJ Transit has canceled its 648 Main Bergen County line from Waldwick. Take the 721. Alternate side parking and the meters are in effect. 73 with some clouds out there now. Mostly cloudy today with a high temperature now of 83 and a calm wind.
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14: It's Morning Edition from NPR News. I'm A. Martinez in Los Angeles, California.
0: And I'm Michelle Martin in Washington, D.C. Good morning. People around the world have been protesting over rising gas prices.
14: And it comes as Saudi Arabia, the world's biggest oil exporter, faces a renewed war in Yemen against the Houthis with attacks on its energy infrastructure.
0: NPR International correspondent Aya Bachawi is covering this from Dubai. Good morning, Aya.
15: Good morning, Michelle.
0: So let's start with the fallout from higher energy prices.
15: Yeah, so this spike in prices is leading to protests in Syria, the Philippines, Indonesia, and other countries. You also have Bangladesh rationing electricity with frequent power cuts there. And this latest war in Yemen and the attacks on Saudi energy from that just adds to the existing pressure on oil markets, where prices are way up. Diesel has already hit a record high in the U.S., and that means higher costs for trucking and farming. Brent crude has been trading about $105 a barrel. That's up some 50% from before the war with Iran. So you have all these various pressures now on refineries across the Gulf, from attacks on their infrastructure from the U.S. war in Iran to continued attacks on shipping through the Strait of Hormuz. And we know that countries are drawing from their strategic oil reserves to try to plug the gap.
0: So tell us how this escalation between the Saudis and the Houthis is challenging energy supplies.
15: So, Michelle, let's start with the numbers. Data from OPEC shows that Saudi Arabia's oil output fell to around 6.2 million barrels a day last month. Now, compare that to 11 million barrels a day before the U.S. war with Iran. And the Saudis are now facing these two chokeholds, one in the Strait of Hormuz, and since July, a blockade on its ships by the Houthis through Bab al-Mandab. That is the other key shipping strait through the Red Sea. The Saudis were using the Red Sea to bypass the Strait of Hormuz. But because of these Houthi attacks on Saudi ships, the kingdom is now taking a much longer and more expensive route. They have to go up north through the Suez Canal, then through the Mediterranean Sea and all around Africa just to reach buyers in Asia. But then Saudi Arabia's energy ministry confirmed that a 750-mile-long pipeline that was carrying oil from Saudi refineries in the east to the western coast in the Red Sea was hit by drones, this time from Iraq, forcing that pipeline to shut down last week. And the Saudis have not disclosed how long repairs could take or the extent of damage on it or other Aramco sites that have been hit recently by the Houthis. But NPR has seen satellite images of damage to that pipeline's pumping stations.
0: And hey, let's not forget about the human toll of these wars in the Gulf. What can you tell us about that?
15: Yes, Michelle. Let's start with Iran. There's a report out today by a UN investigative body that says there are reasonable grounds to believe the U.S. committed war crimes in airstrikes on Iran at the start of that war. They say those airstrikes killed at least 178 civilians, including 120 school children at a school in Minab in southern Iran. The Pentagon is still investigating that attack. And Yemen, well, it is reeling from 11 years of conflict. But this month, the fighting between the Houthis and Saudi-backed groups for territory along Yemen's western coast has displaced more than 100,000 people, according to the UN. And we have reached out to people in Yemen who say there is simply not enough shelter or aid to assist everyone and that families are just sleeping under trees. And the Houthis say the Saudis have fired hundreds of airstrikes on Yemen in past days. And the Saudis say dozens of people have been wounded in the kingdom from Houthi attacks.
0: Are there any talks going on, maybe behind the scenes, to calm things down?
15: Well, Egypt is getting involved a bit. We know the Saudi Crown Prince visited Cairo this week. But President Trump, you know, he's still mired in the war in Iran. And so he hasn't shown any willingness so far to strike the Houthis like he did last year. And now Vice President Vance says the U.S. is talking with the Houthis. An official in Saudi Arabia who spoke anonymously in order to discuss security matters confirmed to NPR that there was a meeting over the weekend between the U.S. and the Houthis in Oman. And the official says that CENTCOM Chief Brad Cooper briefed Saudi Crown Prince on Monday about that meeting and said that the Houthis said they would not attack U.S. or Israeli vessels in the Red Sea, that those attacks are focused only on Saudi oil tankers and carriers. And that official told NPR that even after that meeting with the Houthis, Michelle, the U.S. is helping the Saudis with planning and sharing intel on Houthi forces and weapons depots.
0: That is NPR correspondent in Dubai, Aya Batraoui. Aya, thank you.
15: Thank you.
14: Hi. All right, for more on this, let's bring in someone who knows global oil markets inside and out. Ellen R. Wald is an oil markets expert and the author of the book Saudi Inc. So, Ellen, explain a little bit more about just how important this Saudi pipeline is that got attacked.
16: This pipeline has really been the lifeline for Saudi oil getting to the market since we've seen these closures in the Strait of Hormuz. Basically, it's a pipeline that has a capacity of 7 million barrels a day. It runs straight across Saudi Arabia and basically allows the Saudi oil fields, most of which are on the Persian Gulf, it allows them to get that oil all the way to the Red Sea. They have a number of refineries there. They're able to export. They have a port port there. They can even bring that oil up to the Suez Canal, and either it can be exported through the Suez Canal to the Mediterranean, or it goes through a pipeline that runs along the Suez Canal and goes to a big Aramco storage facility on the Mediterranean and then can go to Europe. So the fact that this pipeline is out of commission really puts a crimp in Saudi Arabia's ability to get its oil and its products to customers worldwide.
14: Now, what about the refineries that turn the raw crude into the gas we use? How are they being stretched right now?
16: Exactly. We're really in a situation where gasoline and diesel especially are very tight. The supply is very, very tight. And part of that has to do with the fact that since this crisis in the Strait of Hormuz has gone on, the priority in the Middle East has been to get crude oil out. But a lot of Middle Eastern countries don't just export crude oil. They also process a lot of that crude oil into various products, into gasoline, diesel, jet fuel. They make a lot of fertilizers. They also make plastics. And a lot of that is all shipped out to global markets. And so the priority has been getting the crude oil out, not getting out the products. So a lot of these refineries are basically working at very reduced rates. They're not really working that much at all. And so that's really put the global gasoline and diesel markets in a very tight situation. When you combine that with the fact that we've seen outages in Russian refineries as a result of attacks from Ukraine, global markets are really, really in a tight situation. And that's why we're seeing so much demand for American gasoline and American-produced diesel, which is also resulting in higher prices at home.
14: You know, I think the world has understood since this war began, Ellen, how important the Strait of Hormuz is. But is there any other way to get that oil out of that area to the rest of the world?
16: There are other ways. It's not just seaborne crude. You can also use pipelines. There is a pipeline that the UAE has that goes to a port in Fujairah, which is outside of the Strait of Hormuz, but the capacity is really only 1.8 million barrels a day. And we've also seen Iran launch attacks at ships at that port, so it's not invulnerable. Then you have the Saudi East-West pipeline, which has been very, very significant. But again, you know, it's not impenetrable, and when it's offline, that means that that supply is offline. We have seen ships making these so-called dark crossings where they turn off their transponders and they're kind of guided by American military to get out, but those ships are often carrying much smaller amounts of crude oil than we're used to. So the flows of oil are not that extensive compared to when it's open and these very big ships could just get in and out. So we're really not seeing the kind of flows that we're used to.
14: All right. Ellen R. Wald is a non-resident senior fellow at the Atlantic Council's Global Energy Center. Ellen, thank you very much.
16: Thank you.
0: Britain's King Charles is holding a summit of AI executives in Dumfries, Scotland. It's happening as leaders of AI companies say they are afraid their technology poses a danger to humanity if left unchecked. NPR's Fatima Al-Kassab reports.
17: As top AI bosses arrived in southwest Scotland to attend King Charles's AI summit, they were greeted by giant anti-AI slogans scrawled on nearby beaches, left there by activists, some of whom recently campaigned outside Scottish Parliament against new data centres. King Charles, who as monarch doesn't usually get involved in politics, has taken an interest in the debate around the AI boom and is hosting representatives from OpenAI, Anthropic, NVIDIA and Google DeepMind, as well as the UK's own AI minister. They're expected to discuss ways AI can be harnessed to benefit society. Back in 2023, the King addressed the world's first AI safety summit, which was hosted by the UK.
18: We are witnessing one of the greatest technological leaps in the history of human endeavour.
17: In his speech, the King also warned of the risks posed by AI.
18: There is a clear imperative to ensure that this rapidly evolving technology remains safe and secure.
17: The boss of NVIDIA, Jensen Huang, said the King personally handed him a copy of that speech last year. Gina Neff, Deputy CEO of Responsible AI UK, a government-funded research group, says the King might be uniquely placed to bring about much-needed discussions and consensus among AI leaders.
19: From the outside, it looks like the AI industry is one big monolith. Actually, these CEOs, they have very different points of view in terms of what should be done around AI safety.
17: She says while the AI race continues between the US and China, the UK can still have influence.
19: The UK has this tradition of using their former imperial power as a soft power in the world. And I think there really is a role for the UK to play in a kind of a third way between not the US hands-off approach, not the Chinese approach.
17: And she says the UK is positioning itself as a leader in ensuring AI responsibility and safety. Fatima Al-Kassab, NPR News, London.

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1: It is 6:19, coming up on 6:20 on this Thursday morning. Later on Morning Edition, a Trump administration proposal would change how children who are experiencing homelessness can access Head Start programs and the kind of care they would receive if they do get in. 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
1: Today's side parking and the meters are in effect on this Thursday morning. We're at 73 degrees now with some clouds out there. Mostly cloudy today with a high temperature of 83 degrees. And then tomorrow, mostly sunny and 80. Saturday, mostly sunny and 70. And Sunday, morning showers, a high near 70 degrees as we cool off. 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
1: It's Morning Edition on WNYC. I'm Michael Hill. Finding a public restroom in New York City is famously difficult, to say the least. But Mayor Mamdani hopes a pilot program of 17 new modular restrooms will make it a bit easier to find some relief. WNYC's Liam Quigley has more.
2: They're called Thrones. That's the company that builds these modular toilets, like this new one on a Fulton Street median in Brooklyn near Broadway Junction. It has solar panels and it's cheaper to install than a conventional bathroom because it doesn't need a sewer hookup. And it's part of the city's push to address its notorious shortage of public bathrooms. And it's already getting good reviews from people like Sabrina Bacon.
3: Oh my goodness, it's wonderful. It's clean, it's modern. You wave the door when you're ready to exit and it lets you out.
2: She says it's tough finding a toilet in this neighborhood. The restrooms can only be opened via a phone or tap card, and to keep people from setting up shop or taking shelter inside, the robotic toilets are programmed with a strict 10-minute time limit. Once that's up, they automatically open.
4: Attention, your use time has expired. The door is opening now. Aviso, este servicio ha concluido. La puerta se abrirá ahora.
2: Officials say employees at the company will be alerted if someone stays in the toilet after the system tries to kick them out. Liam Quigley, WNYC News.
4: Attention, your use time has expired. The door is opening now.
1: It's Morning Edition on WNYC. I'm Michael Hill. The latest financial disclosures from members of Congress show that New Jersey Congressmember Tom Kane Jr. continued to acquire shares in companies involved in data center development. His investments come as the boom in data centers has faced widespread backlash, and as Kane is locked in a close midterm election in New Jersey's 7th Congressional District with Democrat Rebecca Bennett. Here to discuss it is WNYC New Jersey reporter Mike Hayes. Mike, good morning. Why single out Kane? What about the other New Jersey candidates?
5: Yeah, hey, Michael. Thanks for having me. Yeah, so you mentioned he's locked in a close race in the 7th District. Michael, this is the marquee race in New Jersey. This is the one of the races that's going to decide which party controls Congress for the rest of President Trump's term. As far as talking about Kane's stock trading activity, and we're going to get into his tech stock trading activity. Kane sits on the House Energy and Commerce Committee and its Communication and Technology Subcommittee, which oversees issues related to AI.
1: Okay. So, Mike, now let's talk about what you learned this week about Kane's stock trading activity. We've reported on some of this, but you have a more thorough breakdown here.
5: Yeah. So Kane's latest public disclosure on September 12th shows that he obtained up to $30,000 worth of stock in two companies involved in data center development. A couple contextual things here, Michael. This is from the latest periodic transaction report, which every member of Congress is required to submit. And members are only required to provide a range when they disclose these transactions, not the exact amount that was bought or sold. Now, these stock buys come just months after we reported that Kane acquired as much as $90,000 worth of three other companies involved in the AI tech boom. Those transactions happened during a 116-day period that he was absent from Congress due to a serious bout of depression.
1: Why are these stock purchases relevant to this congressional race, and what has Kane had to say about them?
5: Yeah, so as I mentioned, he sits on those House committees, and we reached out to Kane about these transactions. He said in a statement that he does not direct, influence, approve, or participate in a single investment decision. He claimed that reports on his stock portfolio are quote-unquote false claims being pushed by his opponents in the midterms. Now, on that false claims bit, we should note, however, these disclosure reports that contain the stock trading information are signed by Kane himself.
1: Has his opponent made any similar investments?
5: Now, yeah, Rebecca Bennett has made a point of repeatedly saying she and her husband divested all their individual stocks before she started her run. She says she wants a full stock trading ban for members of Congress. Now, again, Kane, he also says he wants to ban Congress members from purchasing individual stocks, as well as prevent politicians from short-selling companies. He, again, maintains that he has no input on his personal portfolios trades. But Bennett has been critical of Kane's investment, saying he's fighting for the companies in his portfolio instead of New Jerseyans, many of whom have been fiercely opposed to the development of AI data centers in the state.
1: Mike, how widespread has that backlash to data centers been in the Garden State?
5: Yeah, so Michael, as of today, nearly 100 of the state's 564 municipalities have banned data centers from their cities and towns. This has really become a central affordability issue for voters in New Jersey going into this year's midterms. As a fellow New Jerseyan, you'll recall that last year, electric bills in the Garden State spiked as much as 22% in some places, in part due to the increase in energy demand. Now, reports from think tanks like New Jersey Policy Perspective attribute a large part of this spike to these massive energy-hungry data centers coming online in the state and in the region. I've also spoken to an array of energy experts in the last year that say the same thing. Now, beyond that, many New Jerseyans who have shown up at their local town council meetings begging their elected officials to ban data centers are concerned about the environmental effects. In fact, just this week, our colleague Michael Sol Warren reported that a data center in North Jersey spilled 5,000 gallons of diesel fuel into New Jersey's meadowlands. So I'd be stretching the truth here, Michael, if I said this issue ranks above high gas prices, high grocery prices with voters. But concerns over data centers are something we're hearing more and more from voters as we get closer to November.
1: Mike, very quickly, what's the latest between Kane and Bennett in their actual race? Just a couple of seconds here.
5: Like I said, it's the marquee race in New Jersey. Kane won re-election pretty easily in 2024, but polling this week, Michael, puts Bennett up by 5 points. It's still very early, and we've got a debate between these two in less than 10 days. We're going to see them face-to-face on September 25th.
1: Should be something there. WNYC's Mike Hayes on the case for us this morning. Mike, thank you.
5: Thanks for having me.
6: 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Gustavo Dudamel conducts Mahler's Fifth Symphony and the world premiere of a new work by Tanya Leon. 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
8: Live from NPR News in Washington, I'm Dave Mattingly. The cost of borrowing money is going up. The Federal Reserve is raising interest rates by a quarter point, with inflation persisting in the U.S. economy. It marks the central bank's first rate increase in more than 3 years and the first under Fed Chair Kevin Warsh, who suggests a second rate hike is possible before the end of the year. Energy prices in the U.S. continue to spike. AAA says the price of regular gasoline went up another 7 cents a gallon overnight. It's now averaging almost $4.44. Diesel hit another all-time high today at nearly $6.40. Congress is in the midst of historic levels of retirements, resignations, and runs for outside elected office. NPR's Stephen Fowler says 1 in 5 members of Congress will not be returning to Capitol Hill next year.
9: There are 99 seats guaranteed to have a different member from the start of 2025. That number is likely to rise as dozens of incumbents are locked into competitive races and could lose in November. This year, a record number of senators and representatives announced earlier than ever that they were retiring or running for a different office. 16 lawmakers died or resigned, and another 13 lost their primary elections. That includes a number of older House Democrats knocked off by younger challengers, and President Trump ousted incumbents he felt had crossed him. Stephen Fowler, NPR News.
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1: On WNYC in New York, 73 with clouds at 6:32. Good morning. I'm Michael Hill. New York City is making it a little easier to find a place to go while you're on the go. Mayor Mamdani says 17 new public bathrooms will be installed across the five boroughs. Locations include Yankee Stadium in the Bronx, Malcolm X Plaza and Delancey Street in Manhattan, Astoria Boulevard in Queens, Avenue C Plaza in Brooklyn, and the North Shore Esplanade on Staten Island. The free, touchless, ADA-accessible bathrooms will be operated by Throne Labs. The company is supposed to maintain the restrooms as well. New Yorkers and others can enter the bathrooms via a text message, QR code, through an app, or a tap card. New Jersey's heavily polluted Passaic River is one step closer to being cleaned up thanks to a new $125 million settlement. WNYC's Michael Saul Warren explains.
10: It's been 42 years since the river was placed on the EPA's Superfund list, but almost all of its toxic sediment remains. A plan to dredge up the nasty stuff was created a decade ago. The new settlement between the federal government and a subsidiary of Occidental Petroleum will help build new facilities that are critical to the cleanup. Ana Baptista co-chairs the Passaic River Community Advisory Group. She says this is a big step.
11: This has been an intergenerational fight to see this river cleaned up. The timeline has been excruciatingly long.
10: Construction of the facilities could start next year if a federal judge approves the settlement.
1: A court fight over New York City's historic rent freeze is still unresolved, with the new rule set to take effect in just 2 weeks. A Manhattan judge is allowing landlords to seek communications between Mayor Mamdani's office and the Independent Rent Guidelines Board. The landlords argue Mamdani improperly influenced the board before it voted to freeze rents on about 1 million rent-stabilized apartments. The judge has not ruled on the landlord's challenge to the freeze and acknowledged the looming October 1st start deadline. City Hall says it stands by the board's decision and will continue defending it in court. NJ Transit has canceled its 648 Main Bergen County line from Waldwick. Take the 721. Alternate side parking meters in effect. 73, partly cloudy now. Mostly cloudy, 83 for a high today. Tomorrow, mostly sunny and 80, cooler this weekend.
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12: 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Amy Martinez in Los Angeles, California.
13: And I'm Michelle Martin in Washington, D.C. Canada has made it clear it does not want to become the 51st state, but will it become a 28th member of the European Union or something like it? That was the proposal on Wednesday from the European Commission head in a speech to the EU Parliament in Strasbourg, France. Now, Canadian Prime Minister Mark Carney is responding in his turn in front of that parliament.
14: Canada and Europe are each strong. Europe and Canada are stronger together.
13: NPR's Eleanor Beardsley is following this from Paris. Hello, Eleanor.
15: Hello, Michelle.
13: So what's Carney saying?
15: Well, he's speaking right now, and he's emphasizing how much the EU and Canada have in common, their long history together. He's speaking in English and French, Canada's other official language, and even weaving in a little German when quoting philosopher Goethe. Let's listen to a little more.
14: We do not pursue zero-sum deals. Our commitment to the rule of law and our unyielding defense of human dignity, individual freedom, and democracy share the same deep roots, the same unwavering dedication.
15: So he is clearly contrasting what he considers the values of Europe and that Europe and Canada share with the actions of another nation recently. He doesn't name the U.S. or the Trump administration, but it's clear, you know, Europe and Canada have felt threatened by the U.S. under the second Trump administration, from the tariffs to the threats of leaving NATO and taking Greenland. Both the EU and Canada are feeling bullied by their long-term ally.
13: So what exactly has the EU proposed?
15: Well, yesterday, the head of the European Commission, Ursula von der Leyen, addressed the European Parliament in her annual speech, often referred to as the State of the Union of the EU, and she proposed making Canada the first associate member of this economic and political union. It's not clear what this means technically, the nuts and bolts of it. It seems largely symbolic for now. Canada and the EU already have a deep trade relationship, but analysts are saying it could broaden and deepen the alliance to include things like security. Here is European Commission head Ursula von der Leyen speaking and making it clear Canada and Europe have much to accomplish together.
13: I don't think we have that clip. I don't think we have that clip. Why don't you just tell us what she said?
15: Yeah, okay. So she said, you know, we see the world with the same eyes, from AI to climate change, from the Arctic to geopolitics, and we've stood together on Ukraine, on defense, on raw material supply chains. But above all, dear Mark, she says to him, Europe and Canada believe in democracy.
13: And why do we think this happened now?
15: Well, it's happening now because, you know, both these blocs are feeling under threat. But I spoke with European Parliament head member Nathalie Loiseau, who's in Strasbourg in the European Parliament. She says that everyone's been waiting for Carney's response this morning. There's a huge appreciation of his leadership, she says. And Loiseau said what really struck in von der Leyen's speech yesterday is that here's a German politician from the center right, a former defense minister, very pro-American. She spoke for an hour and never even mentioned the U.S. or President Trump, preferring to talk about Canada. And this is what Loiseau told me.
16: Saying, well, guys, democracies are under attack. The geopolitical order is in ruins. So we have to team up the ones who consider that we have a message, we have common interests, we have common values, and we have to work closer.
13: 10 seconds, Eleanor. Has President Trump responded?
15: Yes, he said it was laughable Canada joining the EU, but also said it could be interpreted as a hostile act, and if so, he was going to put more heavy tariffs on Europe.
13: That is NPR's Eleanor Bansky. Eleanor, thank you.
15: You're welcome, Michelle.
12: The Trump administration wants to eliminate most of the rules for Head Start. That's the nation's largest early education program. More than 60,000 children in Head Start are homeless, and the changes could make it harder for them to get care. NPR's Sequoia Carrillo talked to one mom who said getting her son into the program was life-changing.
17: Tanisha Thomas was pregnant when she lost her job at the shipping company DHL a few years ago. She got so behind on rent that she had to move back home to Fort Worth, Texas.
18: At the time, I was staying on some couches. I was going from family member to friends.
17: After she had her son, she managed to get a job at Walmart, but then her car broke down. Between Ubers and childcare costs, she was losing money faster than she could make it.
18: I mean, I was going through a lot. I was depressed and stressed out.
17: Thomas knew she needed to get into a shelter and her son into childcare, so she started making calls over public Wi-Fi since her phone service had been cut off.
18: You know, I don't have any consistency because I don't know where we're going to eat and I don't know where we're going to sleep.
17: She found the Center for Transforming Lives, a local nonprofit that works to get single mothers back on their feet after hardship. Carol Klosek, the chief executive there, remembers her arrival well.
19: She had been through so much. She was spending much of her days crying and just really struggling. So we got her the supports that she needed.
17: And they got her son into Head Start. The program, which has long enjoyed bipartisan support, was created 60 years ago to combat child poverty.
18: What really excited me was that they have very nutritious meals, some that I couldn't provide at the time.
17: It goes beyond childcare. Toddlers brush their teeth once a day to promote good hygiene, and specialists may help monitor kids' development, like the one who uncovered why, at a year old, Thomas's son still wasn't speaking.
18: The speech pathologist was the one who let me know that she thought that he had a tongue tie.
17: Specialists like that may be on the chopping block if the Trump administration's proposal to trim, quote, administrative costs becomes reality. The White House estimates that cutting those costs and reducing regulations could save more than $2 billion. That money would be spent to create more spots for students. But Carol Klosek says it's not that simple.
19: We would do everything that we could to keep the program intact, but it would represent more than an $800,000 reduction for us.
17: In St. Louis, Pat Holterman Holmes is also worried. She's the president of the nonprofit Youth in Need and says one change would require families to prove that they're homeless.
20: So if you can imagine the family who's fleeing domestic violence with no paperwork, most of the families who are living in rural and suburban parts of the country have no documentation to show that they're experiencing homelessness. Mostly they're going from place to place because there aren't shelters.
17: Even if they have those documents, the new rules could make it so centers can't reserve spots for especially high-needs kids. Right now,
20: they can hold up to 3% of their slots for families who are homeless or for children in foster care. That was removed.
17: Holterman Holmes says it will likely result in far fewer homeless students and their parents, like Tanisha Thomas, getting help from Head Start.
18: I can tell you without a shadow of a doubt that I would not be here. I would not be alive because I was so depressed. And they were very kind to me and my child.
17: She's come a long way from that shelter in Fort Worth. She graduated with high honors from community college last spring. Now, with the help of a big scholarship, she's working on her bachelor's degree in social work at the University of Oklahoma.
18: I just wanted to break the cycle. I want to be the help that I needed.
17: And her son, now 4 years old, is doing great. Sequoia Carrillo, NPR News.
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1: It's Morning Edition on WNYC. I'm Michael Hill. New York City is bursting with oddball charm, but it can take a diligent documentarian to translate that to the screen. Filmmaker John Wilson proved he was up to the task with his popular self-narrated HBO series How To with John Wilson. Now he's continuing his nuanced portraiture of the city with a new feature called The History of Concrete. WNYC culture reporter Sonia Rao sat down with Wilson to learn more about his unique approach to filmmaking.
21: It was almost too perfect to speak with Wilson before his film screened at the Rockaway Film Festival. It took place at an outdoor theater where the screen was propped up on a bunch of concrete blocks. Wilson could have easily made a movie focusing on concrete architecture. Think about how many opinions people have about brutalist design. But he said that was too obvious.
22: I didn't really want to touch it for this picture because that's what everyone else is talking about. And I kind of wanted to find a way to make a movie about concrete that doesn't acknowledge any of the conversation that's traditionally around it, you know?
21: Even though his work is full of surprises, Wilson isn't trying to be a filmmaker who shocks or upsets his audience. The history of concrete reveals how flawed the material can be, which is scary when so much of our society relies on its stability. But rather than scaring us, he said he uses that as a way to explore how we, as humans, grapple with imperfection.
22: I don't want my movie to be like watching a dog get hit by a car. You know, I don't want to make that kind of eco-conscious, just like horror movie. I wanted it to be funny, and I wanted it to like be genuine. I wanted to pick the hardest subject matter to make funny.
21: For the longest time, Wilson wasn't sure if he was a good writer. He didn't like the sound of his voice. He said creating documentaries in this very specific style, where his comedic narration carries us through all the footage, helped him overcome his insecurities.
22: And I just wanted to throw all of those kind of anxieties into a single container and just be like, I'm going to do all of them at once. And if it's trash to begin with, I don't care. I'm just going to put it into the world.
21: I think it's safe to say he's been pretty successful. Sonia Rao, WNYC News.
12: This is Morning Edition from NPR News. I'm A. Martinez.
13: And I'm Michelle Martin. Ed Sheeran is playing this weekend in Philadelphia, but he won't have an opening act or even a backing band. Rapper Macklemore was Sheeran's opener, but was dropped from the tour because of comments he made on stage supporting Palestine. Other openers like Phineas and a band that plays on stage with Sheeran also dropped out to support Macklemore. We've asked music journalist and critic Zach Schoenfeld to walk us through what happened here. Good morning, Zach.
2: Good morning.
13: So what have Macklemore and Sheeran each said about whose decision this was to drop Macklemore?
2: Sure. Well, Macklemore has said that basically Ed Sheeran called him a few days ago and said that some of the venues who are hosting these shows called Ed and basically said that they can't move forward with the shows unless Macklemore is removed as the opening act. And the billionaire Robert Kraft, who owns Gillette Stadium, reportedly he kind of spearheaded this campaign, and Robert Kraft was against, you know, letting Macklemore perform in his stadium, and rallied some of the other venue owners to give Ed Sheeran kind of an ultimatum, saying that if Macklemore is not removed from the shows, then the shows won't go on.

0: the blame for all of this.
1: And what about Robert Kraft? What did he say? Since McLemore singled him out, he's also the owner of the Patriots. What has Kraft spoken about it?
0: Robert Kraft acknowledged in a statement that he had decided that McLemore could not play at Gillette Stadium, saying he would not, quote, provide a platform for hate speech, and accusing McLemore of a history of anti-Semitic rhetoric and imagery. And this all comes back to the fact that McLemore has been very outspoken in support of Palestine, and he's been performing a song at his shows that's in support of Palestinians.
1: Okay. It's a deep stem here. People have to sort of do a little reporting to sort of figure out a little bit more about this. But this mix of music and politics, I'm just trying to think of another example, and I can't. I mean, I'm thinking about the Dixie Chicks who got dropped from radio stations after they were critical of President George W. Bush. I mean, but then you have to go back to, you know, Strange Fruit and Nina Simone back in the, you know, decades ago. Are there any other modern examples of something like this coming to mind here?
0: Yeah, there are. I think more recently there was an Irish hip-hop trio called Kneecap. Kneecap performed at Coachella last year, and they performed in front of a backdrop that basically said Israel is committing genocide in Gaza, and there was a huge outcry and a lot of attempts to silence Kneecap from making those kinds of statements. They were not allowed to perform in Canada. And there's been a lot of censorship and silencing of artists who've been outspoken about what's happening in Gaza. And I think because of Ed Sheeran's visibility and his prominence on the mainstream stage, this has been the most high-profile example of that.
1: Okay. That is music journalist and critic Zach Schoenfeld. Zach, thank you.
0: Thank you for having me.
1: This is Morning Edition from NPR News. I'm Michelle Martin.
2: And I'm A. Martinez.
3: 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Many things change as we get older, including our finances. And today on Please Advise, hear advice on money and aging from financial expert Amanda Holden, author of the book, How to Be a Rich Old Lady. Please Advise, today at 1 o'clock on WNYC. 73 with some clouds out there now, on the way to a mostly cloudy day with a high temperature of 83 degrees. And then tomorrow, we're looking at mostly sunny skies with a high temperature of 80 degrees, cooler this weekend. Alternate side parking and the meters are in effect. And we have multiple subway delays on the N, Q, R, and W right now. It's 521.

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2: From Marketplace in Washington, I'm Kimberly Adams. U.S. central bankers voted unanimously yesterday to increase borrowing costs by a quarter of a percentage point. It's the first rate hike in 3 years. Federal Reserve Chairman Kevin Warsh didn't say exactly how high interest rates will have to go, but he did make clear at his press conference that the Fed has work to do.
4: For more than 5 years, inflation has been running above target.

0: So our predominant focus is on the price stability side of our mandate. The plain fact is that inflation is too high and has been for too long.
1: Among the fastest rising prices in our economy right now, airline fares. They were up 23% year over year in August, according to the latest Consumer Price Index. And jet fuel prices, pushed higher by the war in Iran, are just part of the story, as Marketplace's Henry Epp reports.
2: After a short reprieve, the price of jet fuel has been rising since July. And a few weeks ago, Scott Kirby, the CEO of United Airlines, told CNBC he expects fuel prices to stay elevated into next year.
3: The good news is, I think that we're going to be able to pass all of that on in 2027.
2: As in, pass it on to customers, because they can. Demand for plane tickets has not slowed down, even with rising fares. It's especially strong for premium seats, first class or economy plus, says Meghna Maharishi, an airline reporter with the travel industry publication Skift.
4: Premium has been really resilient, so it doesn't really seem like higher airfares have really made an impact on that sort of spending.
2: Airlines are expanding their premium seating and taking seats out of the main cabin, says Henry Hardeveld, head of Atmosphere Research Group.
5: And if there are fewer regular coach seats available, it's a Hunger Games situation. You've got more people clamoring for those seats. It gives airlines less incentive to discount those seats any more than they feel is necessary.
2: Also pushing up prices of economy tickets, Hardeveld says, the demise of Spirit Airlines, which offered discount fares.
5: Absent Spirit, there's less price competition,
2: which gives other airlines more power to raise fares. I'm Henry Epp for Marketplace.
1: Let's do the numbers. Dow, S&P, and NASDAQ futures are up in the 0.7% to 1.1% range, with the Dow future up 369 points. The 10-year Treasury yield is down at 4.98%. And in oil markets, Brent crude is trading down 0.2% at $103.65 a barrel.
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1: Among the provisions of the big Republican tax and spending law that President Trump signed a little more than a year ago are significant changes and cuts to Medicaid, which provides health care for eligible low-income people, including older adults and people with disabilities. As a result of those funding reductions, states have been slashing their Medicaid budgets by making cuts to services like home health care for those with disabilities and the elderly. These services were already stretched thin, and now even more folks may struggle or be unable to access the services. For many, that will mean being forced to live at a nursing home or other institution rather than receiving care at home. Jamie Fraser wrote about this for USA Today, and she joins me now for more. Jamie, good morning.
7: Good morning. Thanks for having me.
1: Your story focuses on one man, Nick Papadopoulos in Georgia. Can you tell us about his story?
7: Nick was born with cerebral palsy and for most of his life lived independently. You know, he used crutches or canes to get around. And when his mobility started to decrease, he signed up for a special Medicaid program for people with disabilities to help him get dressed in the morning or get undressed in the evening. Then later in life, he had a medical crisis and as a result lost his job and his home and then ended up in a nursing home for 10 years.
1: And you write that cases like this could become more common. Why is that?
7: The cuts to Medicaid under the One Big Beautiful Bill were expansive, largest ever made in the program's history. And so as states figure out how to provide these required services with less money, voluntary programs like home-based services become easy targets for cuts. They've also been struggling to expand these programs through things like provider pay rate increases because there's a huge workforce shortage in this sector.
1: Advocates say that these government concessions are eroding civil rights under the Americans with Disabilities Act. Can you get into what they're arguing there?
7: The Americans with Disabilities Act made a promise that people with disabilities are part of society, should be part of any kind of public life. And the later Olmstead decision by the United States Supreme Court in 1999 affirmed that right, saying in particular that a state can't choose to put a person with a disability into an institution just because it's convenient. People have a right to live in their homes and in their community whenever possible. And so that set up this tension between people's rights and available services, which is exactly what happened with Nick. He entered a nursing home in 2016, not because he wanted to, not because he had to have that level of care, but because there were not any home-based services available for him, and there were thousands of other people on a state wait list for those services. And so we see that these funding cuts are only exacerbating that gap between the promise of the American with Disabilities Act and the practical way we've funded most of those services, which is Medicaid.
1: Jamie Frazier is an investigations and data journalist for USA Today. Thank you so much.
7: You're welcome. Have a good day.
1: In Washington, I'm Kimberly Adams with the Marketplace Morning Report. 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
11: Good morning. An increasing number of Republican candidates are using anti-Muslim language in their campaign ads. The Islamophobic bigotry has been met with virtually no condemnation from Republicans.
12: They basically are saying radical Islam is infiltrating our communities, our way of life is at stake. They traffic in really ugly language.
11: I'm Michael Hill. It's Morning Edition from NPR and WNYC. The Senate Health Committee held a confirmation hearing for three top health officials, including President Trump's third pick for Surgeon General. Neighbors sue as noise pollution from data center turbines in Memphis hits dangerous levels. And an acclaimed distillery in Newark heads to the Hudson Valley. It's Thursday, September 17th. The news is next.
13: Live from NPR News in Washington, I'm Corva Coleman. The price of fuel continues to soar. According to the motoring club AAA, just overnight, the average national price of diesel leapt nearly 9 cents a gallon. It's at $6.40. The conflict in Iran is forcing up prices, but there is a second issue. NPR's Aya Batraoui says Saudi Arabia's oil exports have been slashed because it's facing a renewed war with Houthi rebels in neighboring Yemen.
14: Data from OPEC shows that Saudi Arabia's oil output fell to around 6.2 million barrels a day last month. Now compare that to 11 million barrels a day before the U.S. war with Iran. And the Saudis are now facing these two chokeholds, one in the Strait of Hormuz, and since July, a blockade on its ships by the Houthis through Bab al-Mandeb. That is the other key shipping strait through the Red Sea. The Saudis were using the Red Sea to bypass the Strait of Hormuz.
13: NPR's Aya Batraoui reporting. The House of Representatives has been dismissed on early recess. Speaker Johnson says the House got a lot done, but Kentucky Republican Congressman Thomas Massey excoriated the Speaker. He says that means the House will not take up his articles of impeachment against Defense Secretary Pete Hegseth for the Iran war or continue investigating the Epstein files. The House did pass a major Russia sanctions bill, completing the process and sending the measure to President Trump. NPR's Sam Greenglass reports.
15: Republican Congressman Michael McCaul says the sanctions will target the officials, companies, and banks helping fund Russia's war in Ukraine.
16: When we look back at this moment in time, I want to be able to say that we used all the tools available to end this war.
15: The package will allow President Trump to impose tariffs on countries buying oil and natural gas from Russia, a sticking point for many Democrats like Congressman Don Beyer.
17: The bill is a loophole that would allow him to define basically any country as a facilitator of evading Russian sanctions. He could then hit them with tariffs of up to 100% with no guardrails or oversight and no expiration.
15: The legislation is named for the late Senator Lindsey Graham, who negotiated Trump support for the sanctions. Sam Greenglass, NPR News, Washington.
13: An ICE officer charged with shooting an immigrant and then lying about it is in custody, NPR's Vanessa Romo reports.
18: ICE officer Christian Castro, who's now on suspension, is being held at the Hennepin County Jail as of Wednesday afternoon. His lawyer, Rolando Cantu, says Castro looks forward to clearing his name.
19: We just wanted to stress, you know, we're anxious, we're ready to fight this case in court, so we're looking forward to it.
18: Castro is accused of shooting at Julio Sosa Celis through the door of his home in January during Operation Metro Surge. When Castro filed a report about the incident, he falsely claimed Sosa Celis attacked him with a broom. Body cam video later showed that was a lie. Castro was held in a Texas jail for 3 months as Minnesota officials made unsuccessful attempts to extradite him.
13: NPR's Vanessa Romo. This is NPR.
11: On WNYC 73, with some clouds out there, it's 4 minutes after 7. Good morning. I'm Michael Hill. If you've noticed some subway cars are looking a little bit dirtier on the outside, you're not imagining that. WNYC Stephen Nesson reports trains on several lines are not getting cleaned regularly.
20: The massive train car washer at the Canarsie Yard has been on the fritz since last summer. It's used to clean subway cars on the L line, and the MTA is working on a major repair job. And that means grime and dirt cake the side of train cars. 30-year-old Michelle Godoy notices.
21: It kind of grosses me out. That's why I have hand sanitizer, hand wipes with me at all times.
20: It's not the only line. The washer at the Jamaica Yard, which usually cleans cars on the E, F, M, and R trains, is also down for repairs. The MTA says trains are sometimes cleaned at other yards. The agency hopes to fix all of the equipment by 2028.
11: New York City has an update on its plan to transform 11 blocks on Park Avenue from 46th Street to 57th Street in Manhattan. It includes removing a southbound lane of traffic and converting it into a two-way bike lane. City officials say they had originally envisioned the bike lane running through the median, but changed course after collecting feedback from the public. The updated roadway includes expanded medians, more seating, and planters. The city will begin its work on Park Avenue after the MTA completes its work below ground on the Grand Central train shed. An NYPD officer is accused of burglarizing a Bronx apartment and using police computers before and after the alleged crime. WNYC's Charles Lane reports.
22: Louis Trienfeld was assigned to Manhattan's 28th Precinct in Harlem at the time, according to the criminal complaint. Prosecutors say he searched for an acquaintance's car with an NYPD license plate reader before breaking into the acquaintance's apartment and wheeling out a safe worth about $50,000. Internal Affairs say Trienfeld later used his department phone to pull up the burglary report 5 times while off duty. Police say Trienfeld was suspended from the NYPD pending the outcome of his case.
11: His attorney did not respond to a request for comment. Delays on Uptown NQR and W trains, delays on PATH Newark and Hoboken trains to the World Trade Center because of a signal issue. Alternate side parking and the meters are in effect. 73 with some clouds out there now. Mostly cloudy today with a high temperature of 83 and a calm wind. And then tomorrow, mostly sunny and 80 with a light wind. And we cool off this weekend with high temperatures both Saturday and Sunday, 70 degrees, as fall is about to begin.
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3: It's Morning Edition from NPR News. Amy Martinez in Los Angeles, California.
4: And I'm Michelle Martin in Washington, D.C. Good morning. Interest rates are higher this morning after the Federal Reserve raised them for the first time in 3 years.
3: The vote on Wednesday was unanimous, and now the Fed's benchmark short-term interest rate is a quarter of a percentage point higher, which is exactly the opposite of what President Trump wanted when he chose a new Fed chair.
4: NPR's Alina Selyuk is here to walk us through the latest. Good morning.
5: Hello, hello.
4: Okay, so we know what happened. Let's talk about why and what it means that the Fed has raised the interest rate.
5: Well, it means the Federal Reserve is making the move to cool down inflation. I'll tell you my corny metaphor for this. You know how in a fire there's like a red box that says in case of emergency, break glass?
4: Yep.
5: Well, if you think of inflation as a fire, the rate hike is like the Fed saying emergency and breaking that glass to grab the extinguisher. But the Fed is also hoping they don't have to like blast away for a long time, which is to say the Fed's rate setting committee signaled one more rate hike this year and that's it.
4: Not quite a dad joke, but we'll take it. So,
5: Doing my best.
4: Let's get to the political drama here. Trump pressured the previous Fed chair, Jerome Powell, to lower interest rates. He even threatened to fire Powell over this. Not clear that he could, but he threatened it. So Powell's term as chair ended. Trump picked a replacement, Kevin Warsh. And now, pretty soon after Warsh took over, the Fed raised rates. So where does this leave the Fed chair now?
5: Yeah, last night, Trump again on social media pressed the Fed for lower rates. This dynamic came up a lot in Warsh's press conference yesterday. Like Powell, Warsh refused to engage. He kept saying the Fed is independent, the Fed should stay in its lane, and he has nothing to say about the president.
4: Say more about the argument for raising rates.
5: So fundamentally, the Fed has a certain credibility maintained, and the data is the data, which is what Warsh essentially said. The inflation trends are simply not improving.
24: The plain fact is that inflation is too high and has been for too long.
5: Inflation has been above the Fed's goal for 5 years. And Warsh made the case that this is a strong economy to absorb this rate hike. People are employed. They're still shopping. Actually, just yesterday, we got the latest data on retail sales that showed people spending more across the board, including on fun things like hobby supplies and sporting goods. The Fed has to walk a narrow line, putting the brakes on the economy without tipping it into a recession. And that's part of why this rate hike is not huge, only a quarter of a percent.
4: And also, you were reminding us that actually it wasn't just Warsh, it was all 12 members of the Fed rate setting committee voting unanimously. Okay, so for people who aren't economists, how does a rate hike by the Fed work to fix inflation?
5: Raising interest rates makes it more expensive to borrow money, which theoretically means people and businesses will think long and hard before getting a mortgage or a business loan, buying a car, shopping on credit. And that kind of cool down forces prices to stay in check.
4: But only theoretically, though?
5: Well, one big factor right now is the fact that the big driver of current inflation is the war in Iran. It has pushed up the cost of gasoline and the price of diesels at historic highs. And that's definitely not something an interest rate hike can fix. The Fed also has no say on tariff policy, which is another driver. And we have the fact that wages have not been keeping pace with inflation. For 5 months now, people's paychecks have been losing their buying power. Warsh hopes the stable prices will help families keep their heads above water. Either way, any positive effects of this are unlikely to be very quick.
4: That is NPR's Alina Selyuk. Alina, thank you.
5: Thank you.
3: Let's take a closer look now at the Federal Reserve's decision to raise interest rates with economist Claudia Sahm. She's a former section chief for the Federal Reserve and currently chief economist at New Century Advisors. So, Claudia, last time the Fed changed its interest rate was in December when it lowered them. So why is now the time to raise them?
25: So the Fed is concerned that inflation is not moving down to 2%. Fed Chair Kevin Warsh, the question he put to the committee is, are you confident that inflation is coming down? And when they met this time, the unanimous answer was, we're not confident without doing a little more, without raising interest rates.
3: And how confident are you that inflation will go down by doing this?
25: So I think the Fed took a step in the right direction. They're really trying to contain the inflation, not fight the higher energy prices, just make sure they don't seep into everything else. So I think that's appropriate. But I'm not going to be confident about inflation coming down until I see a real breakthrough in the Middle East and I see a real breakthrough in terms of tariff wars and things like that. So there's a lot that's got to happen to get inflation down, but the Fed is doing its part to keep a bad situation from getting worse.
3: President Trump wants the Fed to slash interest rates to 1% or less. So, Claudia, I'm wondering what would happen if that happened?
25: At this point, if the Fed were to dramatically cut interest rates, I think the risk would be high that we'd end up with even more inflation. Now, there are economies, there are points in time where a 1% inflation rate would be the right thing for the U.S. economy, but that is not the world we are living in right now. So I completely agree with the Fed instead raising rates just a little bit, not a lot, as opposed to a big cut. I just don't think that's the place we're at right now.
3: Now, you mentioned some of the outside factors that would make you feel more confident about things. But when it comes to employment, employment has remained fairly strong. Fed Chair Kevin Warsh acknowledged that, quote, saying that doesn't mean that individuals aren't searching for a job. But I'm wondering, how did the employment picture, you think, factor into this rate hike?
25: Well, the Fed has two jobs. They need to keep prices stable, so inflation low, but they also have a responsibility to the labor market, so maximum employment. And we're in a moment right now where we can look at the labor market broadly and say it's in a pretty good place. We can't say that if we look at inflation, right? Inflation is too high. So it's appropriate for the Fed to be focused in their decision on fighting inflation, but they always have to keep an eye on the labor market. And frankly, there is a risk. Anytime the Fed is raising interest rates, there's a risk that that's going to create costs back on American workers, whether it's how many jobs are out there or how big paychecks get. So, like, they really do have to be careful. And they are being careful, right? They understand the seriousness of this. So I wouldn't say the higher rates have to have negative effects on the labor market, but we need to keep an eye on it. It is a risk.
3: What about things as buying homes or buying cars, things that might require a loan?
25: Right. So I think we need to understand these higher interest rates, this is costly medicine. Like, the Fed is fighting a real problem. Inflation is too high. Americans agree this is a problem. Affordability, this is an issue. The path to a solution, these higher interest rates, this is pushing more cost in the economy. The Americans who are out there who are on the fence about buying a home and now the mortgage rate goes up and they can't buy their home because they have too much in interest costs, they're the ones whose sacrifice is going to help get inflation down, right? Like, it is a costly process to get inflation down, and it's the people who are most affected by those interest rates. Do I buy the home? Do I buy the car? Do I not? Like, they're the ones on the margin who are going to help kind of, quote unquote, cool things off. But that cooling off, that's a pain, right? Yeah. I mean, if you have to put off buying.
3: And I can't help but think about, you know, farther ripple effects. And so, like, say there's a family that wants to scale down their home and maybe move to something else. Yeah, and that would open up that home for, say, a family that has saved money and can afford to buy. Now no one can move. It seems like everyone is just stuck now with these interest rates going up.
25: I mean, the housing market has been a real issue, frankly, since the pandemic. There's just been lots of disruptions. And we've had, you know, we're talking about a mortgage rates increasing from this latest Fed action a little bit. But we've seen really big mortgage rate increases, say, from the depths of the pandemic, which was a time interest rates were low because it was a bad, bad economy, right? So we don't want to go back there. But it does mean this whole ability of people to move around, downsize, upsize homes. It's just housing markets have been really... it's been tough for buyers, for sellers, and frankly, that is not getting better now that we have the interest rates, but we're on a path, get things stabilized. We can get to a better place. It's just there's probably more pain out there before we get to that stable prices, maximum employment place.
3: Claudia Somm is a former section chief for the Federal Reserve, now works as a chief economist at New Century Advisors. She also publishes a Substack called Stay at Home Macro. Claudia, thanks a lot.
25: Thank you.
4: President Trump's third Surgeon General pick, Dr. Nicole Sapphire, seems positioned for a successful nomination after a Senate Health Committee hearing yesterday. NPR's Rachel Carson reports lawmakers were mostly friendly, but did push her on vaccines and vaping.
1: Sapphire, a radiologist and former Fox News contributor, pitched herself as a practicing doctor and a strong communicator. At the beginning of the hearing, physician and committee chair Bill Cassidy, a Republican from Louisiana, asked Sapphire about the debunked link between vaccines and autism.
2: Certainly, I have not seen any evidence presented to me that is repeatable.
6: There's a little bit of a wiggle room there, and I'm so sensitive to this because I've had wiggle room from people sitting there who later use that wiggle room to do things which are quite contrary.
1: Sapphire clarified her position on the MMR vaccine.
2: I believe the MMR vaccine is our greatest tool for combating measles.
6: That's great. That's great music. And does it cause autism?
2: I do not believe childhood vaccines cause autism.
1: That's a departure from the position of Health Secretary Robert F. Kennedy Jr., who would be Sapphire's boss if she's confirmed, and from the position of President Trump. Vaping was another key topic at the hearing. Republican Senator Susan Collins asked Sapphire to weigh in on the FDA's recent decision to allow the sale of fruit-flavored vapes.
2: As a physician, I don't want anyone smoking anything. The lungs are very sensitive and they don't regenerate. I do believe that if a flavor can entice an adult to quit smoking cigarettes, then maybe it's something to be considered.
1: Two other Trump picks for top health positions were questioned at the hearing. That included Chris Klomp, a former health tech executive, up for deputy health secretary. If confirmed, Klomp would be second in command to Kennedy. Cassidy asked Klomp about recent measles-associated deaths in Pennsylvania and the Centers for Disease Control and Prevention's refusal to publish the deaths on their measles website page. Klomp agreed on the need for transparency in government health agencies like the CDC and on the need for what he called proper policy discussion.
7: In this case, promoting vaccination for measles so that we achieve or maintain our elimination status.
1: The next step is for the committee to vote on whether to recommend the nominees to the full Senate. Rachel Carlson, NPR News.

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1: Coming up on 720 on this Thursday morning, later on Morning Edition, singer-songwriter Sarah Bareilles has lately won acclaim for her work on Broadway and on TV, including on the show Girls 5 Ever. Now she's out with a new album and a documentary, which both take a much darker turn. A conversation with her later this hour.
2: WNYC supporters include Manhattan Theater Club's new play, The Unbelievers, a teenager's disappearance, a family thrown into chaos, a mystery they can't escape, this fall at New York City Center. 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
1: Alternate side parking, the meters are in effect. 73 and partly cloudy out there now. Mostly cloudy today with a high temperature of 83 with a calm wind.

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1: It's Morning Edition on WNYC. I'm Michael Hill. 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But one exciting new development in New York is the recent explosion of neighborhood newsletters on Substack. WNYC's Hannah Fishberg joins us to talk about this bright spot for the local newscape. Hannah, good morning.
2: Good morning.
1: So, Hannah, what are some examples of these new local Substacks?
2: Well, there's a bunch. A lot of them are centered in Brooklyn's Brownstone Belt. There's the Carroll Gardens Times, Borum Bulletin, the Court Street Journal, to name a few. There's also a publication in Brooklyn Heights. There's one in Bushwick. There's one in Bed-Stuy, East New York, and farther afield.
1: Who's writing these?
2: Generally, I found that these Substacks are being written by folks who are passionate area residents. Some of the Substack creators are also reporters who've previously or currently worked at more traditional publications, and they publish a lot of stories about local business openings and closures, neighborhood guides, previews of upcoming events, and other kinds of what we in the biz call service journalism or actionable consumer info and intel.
1: Now, since you mentioned journalism, I'm curious, what's an example of a great neighborhood story from one of these?
2: Bed-Stuy Stoop, you can guess what neighborhood they report on, had an excellent piece recently on the collapse of several vegan eateries last month that came out. Yeah, a few really beloved places with the same founder all closed. And Bed-Stuy Stoop got to the bottom of the story and what happened after the businesses were sold. And that story was also included in a bunch of mainstream publications. They picked it up and it had an exclusive interview.
1: Hannah, it sounds as if these Substack publishers are putting in the work. Are they making any money off of it, though?
2: No one I spoke with was exactly making bank off their Substacks. It's still a mostly passion-fueled endeavor for now. One Substack publisher said her goal was to make enough to pay for a day or two of childcare a week, which is a fair goal. My biggest takeaway from this new array of publications overall, though, is that New Yorkers are really hungry for hyperlocal reporting, and there's a market for these kinds of stories, the ones that the Substacks write about and that we do all the time. A lot of traditional media has moved away from that kind of local coverage in recent years, rerouted those resources towards wider appealing coverage topics like politics and tech, but people do still want to read about the shifts and changes in the neighborhoods that they live in.
1: They certainly do. Very interesting, Hannah. WNYC's Hannah Fishberg. Hannah, thank you.
2: Thank you.
3: Now to Memphis, Tennessee, along the Mississippi border, where noise is a constant companion for residents. They live near Elon Musk's XAI data center campus. 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
4: The sprawling XAI campus looks like a small boomtown. Buses transport workers in and out all day amid clouds of construction dust. There are fences, security personnel, and signs that warn against drones. One fence shields what's juicing this operation, about 60 gas turbines, at least from view. Their sound is not so easily hidden. They rumble like airplanes, because some of them are designs adapted from jet engines, and they never turn off.
5: 24/7, and we're over a year of this now?
4: That's Jason Haley, who can see the plant from his yard. He says he's lost sleep. He doesn't enjoy gardening anymore. He feels stressed.
5: I feel like I've had ringing in my ears. I don't know if that's like my body trying to fight off this noise or if I've developed tinnitus now.
4: He's joined a lawsuit challenging the noise pollution. XAI did not respond to requests for comment. But in July, the company promised that it would replace these turbines in 1 year with quieter, permanent ones. And a few weeks ago, Elon Musk announced that the campus could be expanding to 10 times its current capacity, fed mostly by, quote, the power plant. He did not give details on that power plant. So Haley isn't optimistic.
6: You know, I was told, I think in November, that the noise would be better next week. And here we are. It's not gotten any better.
4: Protecting people from noise starts with how we measure it.
7: Noise has a lot of different characteristics.
4: That's Jamie Banks, president of the health advocacy group Quiet Communities. She says noise is usually only measured in one decibel system called DBA. So let's compare two noises that can emit the same decibel level. A pedal harp crescendoing in Tchaikovsky's Waltz of the Flowers. And a gas-powered leaf blower. DBA doesn't tell the full story. It's designed to show how noise can damage hearing. Think of being inside a noisy club. Step outside, and you'll only hear and maybe feel the thumping subs. That's low-frequency noise, and DBA doesn't really capture it. Bank says that's a critical gap for industries like data centers. Their low-frequency noise travels far and penetrates barriers.
7: It cannot be shut out by closing doors and windows, and so when people hear it in their home, they're not able to get away from it. It's inescapable.
4: This noise from data centers is still being studied. But Matthias Bosner says we already know how other noises can cause a stress response and impact heart and brain health over time. He researches traffic noise pollution at the University of Pennsylvania. He says a lot of harm happens at night while people sleep.
8: Our whole sensory array is still monitoring the environment. And the most important long-term sensor is our hearing.
4: Bosner says the stakes are high. Given the rapid growth of data, that could bring more gas-powered turbines with never-ending noise to communities across the country. For NPR News, I'm Caroline Eggers in Memphis.
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1: And this is WNYC in New York. Many things change as we get older, including our finances. And today on Please Advise, hear advice on money and aging from financial expert Amanda Holden, author of the book, How to Be a Rich Old Lady. Please Advise, today at 1 o'clock on WNYC. 73 with some clouds out there now. Mostly cloudy on this Thursday with a high temperature of 83. Tomorrow, mostly sunny and 80. Cooler this weekend. It's 7:30. 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
11: Live from NPR News in Washington, I'm Dave Mattingly. The head of the Federal Reserve says inflation in the U.S. economy is too high and has been for too long. With those words, Fed Chair Kevin Warsh announced the central bank is raising interest rates by a quarter point. It marks the Fed's first rate increase in more than 3 years and the first under Warsh's leadership. Rates on credit cards and auto loans will be going up as the cost of borrowing becomes more expensive. The House has voted to hold billionaire Leon Black in contempt of Congress. As NPR's Bill Chappell reports, the vote comes nearly 2 weeks after Black defied subpoenas in a congressional probe of Jeffrey Epstein.
12: House lawmakers voted unanimously to hold Black in contempt of Congress. Black is refusing to comply with two subpoenas from the House Oversight Committee as part of its look at Epstein, a convicted sex offender and disgraced financier. Black acknowledges paying Epstein at least $158 million, but he says it was for legitimate reasons, like estate planning. The oversight panel wants Black to speak under oath and to share any non-disclosure agreements that he allegedly signed with survivors of Epstein's abuse. Black says the panel has overstepped its powers, and he's suing the committee. The contempt resolution now goes to the Justice Department. Bill Chappell, NPR News.
11: The vote came shortly before the House adjourned until after the November midterm elections. This is NPR News.
1: On WNYC, 73 with clouds out there. It's 7:32. Good morning. I'm Michael Hill. When the Knicks won, the big gambling sites lost. WNYC's John Campbell explains.
13: State Comptroller Tom DiNapoli has a new report on the sports wagering industry in New York. It found New Yorkers bet more than $1 billion when the Knicks were in the NBA Finals in June. Deputy Comptroller Maria Dulles says when the Knicks won, the wagering sites actually lost money.
14: There was just this burst of activity on the sports wagering sites for the Knicks. They were considered underdogs. They had long odds. And yeah, the house lost on that.
13: It remains the only week where New Yorkers actually beat the house since mobile gambling launched 4 years ago. 9 mobile sports books are permitted in the state, including DraftKings and FanDuel.
1: Keep those wallets handy, Knicks fans. Tickets for the upcoming season to see your NBA champion New York Knicks are on sale to the general public. Most of the games at Madison Square Garden start around $200 or so, but prices do surge for hotly anticipated matchups. How about this one? Opening night, LeBron James led Philadelphia 76ers on October 20th will cost fans at least $1,000 apiece. Resale prices reach the tens of thousands. Of course they do. Today marks 15 years since Occupy Wall Street began in Manhattan's financial district. The movement started on September 17th, 2011 as a protest against financial inequality and grew into a weeks-long encampment in Zuccotti Park. Its messaging included the phrases, the 1% and the 99%. Michael Bornfree helped put out the original call for the protest.
15: Well, Occupy was in many ways, I think, the first meme-based social movement. And what we did so well is we created a meme that just captured people's imagination, which was the idea of, you know, we are the 99%.
1: Organizers are planning a 15th anniversary gathering at Zuccotti Park today, with events throughout the day and a general assembly in the evening. NJ Transit Corridor, Northeast Corridor Train 826 departure from Trenton is canceled due to equipment. Take the 854. Delays on PATH, Newark, and Hoboken to World Trade Center because of signal issues. Alternate side parking and meters are in effect. 73 with clouds out there now, mostly cloudy, 83 for a high today, and then tomorrow mostly sunny and 80.
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16: 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I'm Leila Fadel.
3: I'm Michelle Martin.
17: And I'm A. Martinez. Chinese leader Xi Jinping will be in Washington, D.C. in 1 week. It's the first major visit from Xi since 2015. NPR White House correspondent Emily Feng has been reporting on the planning behind it. So, Emily, what's on the itinerary?
18: This visit is going to be on September 24th. Trump says this is going to be a state visit, meaning China's Xi Jinping will get a formal state banquet and an honor guard welcome. And Trump has made it clear he wants pomp for the summit. He's built a helipad on White House grounds that he says he wants to use to welcome Xi, and he's repeatedly praised the authoritarian leader this month. William Klein, who was acting deputy chief of mission at the U.S. Embassy in Beijing until 2021, told me planning for a state visit of this magnitude normally takes a long time.
19: From the arrival of the guest to the movement of the guests down to, you know, who sits where. And normally this process begins months before the actual meeting.
18: But planning for this trip, I found, has been sometimes deliberately last minute.
17: For a trip like this, how can that be?
18: So to answer that question, I spoke to 10 current and former U.S. officials and 3 other people involved in visit planning. None of them were authorized to speak publicly, but they spoke to competing agendas inside the Trump administration and also deep distrust between the U.S. and China that has complicated preparations. 2 of those former U.S. officials familiar with planning said, as of last week, China wanted more than half of the about 100 seats, which Trump says are open at this state dinner, but the White House has pushed back. And the White House has also not confirmed what meetings Chinese industry executives who will accompany Chinese leader Xi Jinping to D.C., what kind of meetings they will get. And so that has meant as of late last week, Beijing is struggling to finalize which executives it'll bring. Now, a senior U.S. official who requested anonymity because they were not authorized to speak publicly said they were unaware of any business executives coming as part of the Chinese delegation. By contrast, China historically prefers to micromanage every detail way ahead of time. And Julian Gewurz, a historian, told me this.
20: The idea that the Chinese government is going to be sending Xi Jinping into a White House that even on its best days is chaotic causes a lot of anxiety from Chinese officials.
17: So, Emily, when Xi and Trump get a face-to-face, what do they expect to talk about?
18: they're going to talk about potentially China helping out on U.S. sanctions on Iran. The two countries will need to finalize reciprocal tariff reductions. And they're also going to talk about extension of a truce, which expires this November. And as part of that truce, the U.S. had backed off on cutting off advanced semiconductor chips to China. And China had backed off on export controls that would have cut the U.S. completely from rare earth products. But my reporting shows both countries have been quietly testing out other choke points on one another during this truce, which expires this November. China has not allowed the export of rare earth products to entirely recover. They've actually cut off rare earth exports to Japan entirely. And a senior U.S. official said China's compliance on rare earth exports has been very disappointing, but that the U.S. doesn't comment on ongoing negotiations. Now, two people told me the U.S. is flexing with regards to China on airplane parts. Back in May, when Trump went to Beijing, China agreed to buy 200 more Boeing commercial passenger planes. But my reporting shows the U.S. won't sell spare parts for the planes and has been slow-walking American spare parts for the C-919. That's a Chinese-made plane and for which China still relies heavily on Western components. The senior U.S. official we spoke to said the U.S. government is not a part of Boeing's negotiations with China.
17: That's NPR's Emily Fang. Emily, thanks.
18: Thanks, A.
2: Over the last few months, anti-Muslim rhetoric has found a solid foothold in GOP messaging. Muslims who make up about 1% of the population are being made into a boogeyman in many of these political ads.
21: Radical Islam is taking root in Texas.
22: Radical Islam is incompatible with the West.
23: They don't think we deserve the right to exist as Americans or as Christians.
24: Hate our way of life. It wants Sharia law.
21: Oklahoma is next.
2: And this bigotry has been met with virtually no condemnation from Republicans. NPR congressional correspondent Barbara Sprunt has been following all this and joins me now. Good morning, Barbara.
25: Good morning.
2: So you've spent a lot of time looking at campaign ads for Republicans around the country who've been using anti-Muslim rhetoric. What stands out to you?
25: I mean, it's striking to me how explicit those ads are. They basically are saying radical Islam is infiltrating our communities, our way of life is at stake. They traffic in really ugly language. And experts on political speech say that that language can lead to real harm, real threats.
2: Especially the last two decades, there's been this kind of sentiment in our politics and in policies. But what's been shocking to me has been how blatant it is. I mean, is it growing right now?
25: Yes. I mean, the experts that I spoke to will say it is growing. And we see this partly because in more recent years, the success of some Muslim politicians. You know, you have Mayor Zahram Mamdani in New York, Abdul El-Sayed, who just won the Democratic primary for Senate in Michigan. And people who track this type of hateful language have found that after both of those elections, anti-Muslim speech skyrocketed among Republican politicians. But it's a little too simplistic to sort of lay this at the feet of successful Muslim politicians. This is really just one piece of a bigger puzzle. And this new chapter of anti-Muslim hate really traces back about 2 years to a Muslim community development project in Texas that got a lot of attention and investigations and lawsuits from Texas Republicans. And the language around that development was intensely focused on, quote, Sharia law. And it sort of acted as a nexus and spread out from there.
2: And it spread to Congress as well. I mean, there's a Sharia-Free America caucus on the Hill with dozens of GOP members, which to me is striking given that Sharia refers to Islamic rules for the way practicing Muslims live their life. How is this being distorted in the ads that you looked at?
25: The way that some Republicans are talking about Sharia is as though it's something that can be superimposed on the American legal system. And that's just not the case. And the fear-mongering about Sharia echoes the ideas of Great Replacement, the conspiracy theory that white populations in Western countries are being replaced by non-white populations for political purposes. And this theory is linked to deadly attacks of various minority communities in the U.S. You know, we've seen it in San Diego, Buffalo, Pittsburgh, El Paso.
2: It is dangerous, but politically speaking, is it an effective messaging strategy?
25: Well, this is a question I actually put to Vinnie Minchillo. He's a Republican consultant. He's done work for President Trump in the past. And he said, you know, motivating issues for voters are typically either hope or fear. This would be the fear. And there's another component he mentioned.
26: Let's be honest. If you look at any poll anywhere in the country, people's number one concern is economy and inflation. So for those of us on the Republican side, gee, if we can have a problem to talk about that's not economy and inflation, we're excited to put that in the message set.
25: But others see this as sort of short-sighted, that it weakens the inroads that Republicans have made in more conservative pockets of Muslim communities. Plus, a lot of American voters who aren't Muslim are just as disturbed and offended by this hate speech.
2: Well, that's NPR's Barbara Sprunt. Thank you, Barbara.
25: Thank you.

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2: The Canadian singer Dominique Fils-Aimé began her career with three albums that celebrated three different forms of Black American music: the blues, jazz, and soul. Having staked out her musical territory, she has since released another pair of albums that freely move about, mixing R&B and contemporary beat production into her distinctive approach to vocal jazz. The most recent of those records is called My World is the Sun, and it's already been longlisted for Canada's Polaris Music Prize. Here's her song, Phoenix Rising.

That's Dominique Fils-Aimée with her song Phoenix Rising. She plays tonight at Le Poisson Rouge, or LPR for short. You'll find more info at newsounds.org.

0: AJ, Transit has canceled the 826 departure from Trenton on this Northeast Corridor line. Take the 1013, it says, or actually take the 854 instead. Alternate side parking and the meters are in effect. 69 degrees with sunshine in Harrison, 70 in Hempstead with sunshine, 71 in Hackensack, mostly cloudy there. 74 in Parkland, sunny now in Soho, mostly cloudy today with a high temperature of 83. It's 7:45.
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0: It's Morning Edition on WNYC. I'm Michael Hill. For 9 years, All Points West Distillery in Newark has made some of New Jersey's most acclaimed craft spirits. But All Points founder says he cannot keep the business alive in the Garden State. So as WNYC's Michael Saul Warren reports, he's heading to the Hudson Valley for the distillery's next chapter.
2: We're doing our botanical spirits right now.
3: Inside the mural-covered cinder block building in Newark's Ironbound neighborhood, Gil Spare is making gin.
2: What we do is we will do a 16-hour maceration of botanicals in a base alcohol at 130 proof, and we'll transfer to the stills.
3: Spare and his team at All Points West Distillery have made award-winning whiskey, gin, rum, and vodka since 2017. The space has a pair of stills, dozens of barrels, and a tasting room that seats about 20 people.
2: The tasting room was not the main revenue driver. The tasting room was how to create awareness, how to create an experience, how to get access to customers.
3: For years, that was enough. But those who work in the business say the alcohol industry is having a hard time these days. Supply chains disrupted during the COVID-19 pandemic have remained unsteady amid international conflicts and President Donald Trump's tariffs. And a Gallup poll last year found just 54% of Americans said they drink alcohol. A record low. National brands are pumping out more and more products to try and win back customers. That means the big players are demanding more shelf space in liquor stores with their own specialty spirits. Spare says All Points West has seen its wholesale revenue drop roughly 20% since 2022.
2: You can go in and sometimes count 30 to 40 bottles from the same distillery on the single shelf. And that's something that didn't really exist when we opened. We didn't see how fake craft would crowd out real craft.
3: Craft distillers in New Jersey say New Jersey is part of the problem, that state regulations are holding back their businesses. They want to be able to ship spirits directly to customers and to serve food in their tasting rooms, things other states allow. New Jersey has made some changes, like allowing distilleries to sell at farmers markets. State lawmakers are considering at least a half dozen bills related to distilleries, including measures to allow direct shipping.

0: see the light of day.
1: Speyer says direct-to-consumer shipping is the top priority for distillers.
2: And direct-to-consumer shipment is what saved the wine industry 20 years ago. And it's presumably what can change the craft spirits industry today.
1: State Senator Kristen Corrado is a North Jersey Republican. She's sponsoring the bill to allow direct shipments. It's based on Kentucky's Bourbon Without Borders law and was first proposed in 2018. Corrado is frustrated it's not gotten traction.
3: We're just doing what other states are doing, and we want our local distilleries to stay here and continue to thrive.
1: But New York distilleries can already do what their New Jersey peers dream of. New York began allowing direct shipments during the pandemic as a temporary measure that's now permanent. New York also allows craft distilleries to serve food and sell other local craft beers and wine. And New York offers a tax credit based on production volume to help craft distillers offset excise taxes. Speyer says that's a big deal.
2: So they realize that the New York producers are at a disadvantage in terms of energy cost, labor cost, compared to, let's say, Kentucky or the Caribbean.
1: Granada says New York is leaving New Jersey far behind.
4: They're actually progressive and contemporizing and trying to stay ahead of the pack and realizing that consumerism is changing. It's changed dramatically.
1: Speyer said he's optimistic about the future in Kingston, but leaving Newark is bittersweet.
2: It's very specific here. The mix of Afro-Caribbean culture, the mix of African-American culture, the mix of Brazilian culture, it's unique in the world. And where I'm going to has a lot of great things, but it does not have that very special mix. So yeah, I'm gonna miss it.
1: September of next year would be All Points West's decade anniversary in Newark. But Speyer doubts they'll make it to that milestone. He says the move to Kingston is planned for this spring. Michael Saul Warren, WNYC News.
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7: Temporary Protected Status, or TPS, allows people fleeing from danger to live and work in the United States. This summer, the Trump administration canceled that status for Haitians. I'm Brian Lehrer, and I'm teaming up with public radio stations in Boston and Miami for Haiti on the Line, the TPS emergency. 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
8: It is 7:51. Later on Morning Edition, the growing fears surrounding artificial intelligence have caught the attention of Britain's King Charles III.
9: There is a clear imperative to ensure that this rapidly evolving technology remains safe and secure.
8: The King is hosting top artificial intelligence executives today in Scotland. More on that in about 15 minutes. It's 74 and partly sunny right now, on our way to a mostly cloudy day with a high temperature of 83 and a calm wind. Tomorrow, mostly sunny and 80 and cooler this weekend. It's 7:52. Alternate side parking, meters in effect.
10: 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I'm Michelle Martin.
11: I'm E. Martinez.
12: And I'm Layla Faudig. I'm not going to write you a love song. That's the hit song from 2007 that introduced the world to singer and songwriter Sarah Bareilles. She's since written the Broadway musical Waitress, released multiple albums, and starred in the sitcom Girls 5 Eva. Her latest work is a bit of a departure, though. It's a collection of songs and a documentary about how we cope with loss.

0: Both the album and the movie are called Good Grief.
1: I was managing a lot of loss and ache since 2020, so that's really what this record is. It's kind of excavating grief in all of its forms.
0: Because you'd lost two close friends.
1: Two close friends, been on a very challenging IVF journey that is yet to be resolved. And the pandemic, the political

0: repercussions and the divisive nature of our country and the cultural climate. There's just like a lot of grief. And I do think it's a lot of what's at play. It's a lot of what is getting acted out is this kind of unprocessed grief that people don't know how to name it. And I'm not an expert in it by any means, but once I started to really look at it, it actually invoked a lot of compassion for people I don't see eye to eye with across political ideas. And that was helpful for me because I like love people like that. I love the world. I love people. And it has been hard to walk through a time where I feel so much rage. So I do think that grief is a part of that, too.
1: As Sarah Bareilles mentioned, part of that grief comes from her failed IVF treatments. One of her new songs is a meditation on the struggles of infertility. It's called Ladies in a Line.

0: being so open about it, are you inviting the country to have this conversation with you, the world?
1: Maybe by accident.
2: I mean, for better or for worse, I've always been someone who is not very farsighted. When I first started trying to get pregnant, I really had a lot of deep thinking around whether or not I wanted to be public with that conversation.
0: Yeah.
2: And what I started to realize is that there wasn't a lot of conversation from women who had had a hard time getting pregnant until they had a healthy baby. So people were willing to talk once they had their family. And
0: look, then, success.
2: Look, and it was so hard to get here. And yeah. I have no judgment about that, but I felt really lonely. In my mind, I would have had a baby by now. When I wrote that song, I was like, well, by the time the album comes out, I'll have the baby and I can talk about it. And it just didn't happen that way for me.

0: And I'm so sorry to hear about your miscarriage.
1: Oh, thank you. Thank you. It's so... Man, there's just so much connective tissue with it.
0: Yeah.
1: I mean, that's why I wrote the song. I was sitting in a clinic and just looking at this long row of chairs full of ladies waiting to get their blood drawn, and we all know why we're there. I think there's a lot of shame embedded into when you can't get pregnant naturally. When there is
0: your body's supposed to be able to do it.
1: You're supposed to be. It's as natural as it comes. There's something broken, and there's a lot of us in these clinics.

0: The first song on the album is actually not autobiographical. It's mm-hmm. about a conversation you heard between Stephen Colbert and Anderson Cooper. And Stephen Colbert is describing losing his own father and brothers.
1: You told an interviewer that you have learned to, in your words, love the thing that I most wish had not happened. You went on to say, what punishments of God are not gifts? Do you really believe that?
2: Yes. It's a gift to exist. And with existence comes suffering. There's no escaping that.
3: Talking about the power of telling your story, yeah. It's something that I think Anderson's podcast called All There is just doing so incredibly well, especially around this concept of grief. We don't often understand the power and the reverberations of just telling the truth in all of its complexity and pain and
0: not putting a bow on it.
3: Exactly. I think it's a permission structure for other people to acknowledge that, like, most of our lives live in the gray matter. We are just, like, we are in this, a really complex, non-binary world of what is easy and what is hard to hold.

0: putting this out in the world, it also invites people to come with their own grief to you. And I wonder if that ever is a burden.
1: I feel so much comfort when people share.
0: Yeah.
1: And I really have to say that releasing this project has felt different than anything I've ever done in my whole career.
0: Really?
1: Yeah, just the resonance is different. It's just, it's hitting something that I didn't entirely anticipate and am really humbled and so overwhelmed by in a beautiful way. That is just like, oh, there is really something that is touching some kind of truth that I can really feel in the response and the reaction to the music. So that makes me really happy.
0: Sarah Bareilles, her new album is Good Grief. Thank you so much for speaking with us.
1: Thank you.
0: This is NPR News.
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5: Good morning. President Trump has repeatedly antagonized Canada. Now that hostility is driving the one-time U.S. ally to consider joining forces with the European Union as an associate member.
6: Europe and Canada believe in democracy. That power does not belong to the strongest, richest, and loudest, but to all of us.
5: I'm Michael Hill. It's Morning Edition from NPR and WNYC. High fuel prices spark protests around the world. Backlash grows to data centers in New Jersey, where one Congress member invests in them. And a pilot program looks to make it easier to find relief in New York City. It's Thursday, September 17th. 15 years ago today, Occupy Wall Street began in Manhattan's Zuccotti Park. The news is next.
7: Live from NPR News in Washington, I'm Korva Coleman. A new report from the United Nations says the U.S. may have committed war crimes in two airstrikes in Iran during the ongoing war. The U.N. report also accused Iran of crimes against humanity for a spike in killings of its citizens. NPR's Hadil Alshelji reports from Istanbul.
8: A United Nations fact-finding mission for its top human rights body said it has found, quote, reasonable grounds to believe that the U.S. committed war crimes in two strikes, one on a school and another on a sports complex and residential area, both in southern Iran. The U.N. says almost 180 people, including children, were killed in both strikes. The U.S. has yet to respond to the claim of the school strike and denied striking the sports complex. The report also found that killings by Iranian state security forces occurred on a, quote, staggering scale in Iran during protests before the war. It said many forces shot at crowds from rooftops using assault rifles. They also fired tear gas to trap demonstrators in narrow alleys before shooting at them. Hadil Alshalchi, NPR News, Istanbul.
7: Canada is welcoming a proposal to become the European Union's first associate member. Canada is facing heavy tariffs from President Trump, who has demanded major trade changes. He keeps saying he wants Canada to become the 51st U.S. state, comments that have infuriated Canadians. And Trump has repeatedly insulted Mark Carney, Canada's prime minister. Carney, who's in France, says he looks forward to a closer trade relationship with the European trade bloc.
9: I'm not proposing a third bloc in order to become a great power rival only with better manners. We do not seek power to dominate others.
7: The move has angered President Trump. He says if the deal moves forward, he will impose new tariffs on Europe. Chinese President Xi Jinping will arrive in the U.S. next week for a state visit. He and President Trump are expected to discuss a trade truce that will expire in November. NPR's Emily Fang has exclusive details on the status of that truce.
10: As part of the truce, the U.S. pulled back from cutting off advanced semiconductors to China, and China backed away from cutting the U.S. off entirely from rare earth products. That truce is set to expire this November, but NPR's reporting shows China offered to extend the truce to the end of Trump's term in January 2029, and the U.S. counteroffered, saying it needed a six-month extension only, in part because of deep distrust between both countries. China has not fully let the export of rare earth products, which the U.S. cannot make entirely on its own, to resume to normal levels. Emily Fang, NPR News, Washington.
7: This is NPR.
5: On WNYC, 74 and partly sunny. It's 4 minutes after 8. Good morning. I'm Michael Hill. New York City Comptroller Mark Levine says the employee pension fund he oversees can help combat a dire housing shortage. WNYC's David Brand reports on their latest investment.
11: Levine says four employee pension funds will pour $300 million into the AFL-CIO Housing Investment Trust. The trust is connected to the nation's largest federation of labor unions and has financed more than 44,000 units of housing in the five boroughs. They typically finance apartments that are affordable to middle-income renters, as well as projects that feature a mix of luxury units and apartments priced for low-income tenants. Levine says the fund offers a steady rate of return and will help address the city's housing crisis. He says projects are stalling across the city because they need funding to get started.
5: New Jersey's heavily polluted Passaic River is one step closer to being cleaned up thanks to a new $125 million settlement. WNYC's Michael Saul Warren has details.
12: It's been 42 years since the river was placed on the EPA's Superfund list, but almost all of its toxic sediment remains. A plan to dredge up the nasty stuff was created a decade ago. The new settlement between the federal government and a subsidiary of Occidental Petroleum will help build new facilities that are critical to the cleanup. Ana Baptista co-chairs the Passaic River Community Advisory Group. She says this is a big step.
13: This has been an intergenerational fight to see this river cleaned up. The timeline has been excruciatingly long.
12: Construction of the facilities could start next year if a federal judge approves the settlement.
5: The New York City Health Department says nearly two dozen people have been hospitalized with West Nile virus so far this year. The CDC says most people who get the infection don't develop symptoms, but of the 23 hospitalized, New York City says 18 had a more severe illness called West Nile neuroinvasive disease, which attacks the central nervous system. The other five were diagnosed with West Nile fever. Symptoms of the fever can include fatigue, headache, or gastrointestinal issues like vomiting or diarrhea. NJ Transit's Northeast Corridor A26 departure from Trenton canceled. Take the 854. 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Alternate side parking and the meters are in effect. 74 and partly sunny now. Mostly cloudy today with a high temperature now of 82. Then tomorrow mostly sunny and 80. Cooler this weekend.
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16: It's Morning Edition from NPR News. Ami Martinez in Los Angeles, California.
17: And I'm Michelle Martin in Washington, D.C. Good morning. People around the world have been protesting over rising gas prices.
16: And it comes as Saudi Arabia, the world's biggest oil exporter, faces a renewed war in Yemen against the Houthis with attacks on its energy infrastructure.
17: NPR international correspondent Aya Bachawi is covering this from Dubai. Good morning, Aya.
18: Good morning, Michelle.
17: So let's start with the fallout from higher energy prices.
18: Yeah. So this spike in prices is leading to protests in Syria, the Philippines, Indonesia, and other countries. You also have Bangladesh rationing electricity with frequent power cuts there. And this latest war in Yemen and the attacks on Saudi energy from that just adds to the existing pressure on oil markets where prices are way up. Diesel has already hit a record high in the U.S., and that means higher costs for trucking and farming. Brent crude has been trading about $105 a barrel. That's up some 50% from before the war with Iran. So you have all these various pressures now on refineries across the Gulf, from attacks on their infrastructure from the U.S. war in Iran to continued attacks on shipping through the Strait of Hormuz. And we know that countries are drawing from their strategic oil reserves to try to plug the gap.
17: So tell us how this escalation between the Saudis and the Houthis is challenging energy supplies.
18: So, Michelle, let's start with the numbers. Data from OPEC shows that Saudi Arabia's oil output fell to around 6.2 million barrels a day last month. Now, compare that to 11 million barrels a day before the U.S. war with Iran. And the Saudis are now facing these two chokeholds, one in the Strait of Hormuz, and since July, a blockade on its ships by the Houthis through Bab al-Mandab. That is the other key shipping strait through the Red Sea. The Saudis were using the Red Sea to bypass the Strait of Hormuz. But because of these Houthi attacks on Saudi ships, the kingdom is now taking a much longer and more expensive route. They have to go up north through the Suez Canal, then through the Mediterranean Sea and all around Africa just to reach buyers in Asia. But then Saudi Arabia's energy ministry confirmed that a 750-mile-long pipeline that was carrying oil from Saudi refineries in the east to the western coast in the Red Sea was hit by drones, this time from Iraq, forcing that pipeline to shut down last week. And the Saudis have not disclosed how long repairs could take or the extent of damage on it or other Aramco sites that have been hit recently by the Houthis. But NPR has seen satellite images of damage to that pipeline's pumping stations.
17: And hey, let's not forget about the human toll of these wars in the Gulf. What can you tell us about that?
18: Yes, Michelle. Let's start with Iran. There's a report out today by a UN investigative body that says there are reasonable grounds to believe the U.S. committed war crimes in airstrikes on Iran at the start of that war. They say those airstrikes killed at least 178 civilians, including 120 school children at a school in Minab in southern Iran. The Pentagon is still investigating that attack. And Yemen, well, it is reeling from 11 years of conflict. But this month, the fighting between the Houthis and Saudi-backed groups for territory along Yemen's western coast has displaced more than 100,000 people, according to the UN. And we have reached out to people in Yemen who say there is simply not enough shelter or aid to assist everyone and that families are just sleeping under trees. And the Houthis say the Saudis have fired hundreds of airstrikes on Yemen in past days. And the Saudis say dozens of people have been wounded in the kingdom from Houthi attacks.
17: Are there any talks going on, maybe behind the scenes, to calm things down?
18: Well, Egypt is getting involved a bit. We know the Saudi crown prince visited Cairo this week. But President Trump, you know, he's still mired in the war in Iran. And so he hasn't shown any willingness so far to strike the Houthis like he did last year. And now Vice President Vance says the U.S. is talking with the Houthis. An official in Saudi Arabia who spoke anonymously in order to discuss security matters confirmed to NPR that there was a meeting over the weekend between the U.S. and the Houthis in Oman. And the official says that CENTCOM Chief Brad Cooper briefed Saudi Crown Prince on Monday about that meeting and said that the Houthis said they would not attack U.S. or Israeli vessels in the Red Sea, that those attacks are focused only on Saudi oil tankers and carriers. And that official told NPR that even after that meeting with the Houthis, Michelle, the U.S. is helping the Saudis with planning and sharing intel on Houthi forces and weapons depots.
17: That is NPR correspondent in Dubai, Aya Batraoui. Aya, thank you.
18: Thank you.
16: For more on this, let's bring in someone who knows global oil markets inside and out. Ellen R. Wald is an oil markets expert and the author of the book Saudi Inc. So, Ellen, tell us just more about how important this Saudi pipeline is that got attacked.
19: This pipeline has really been the lifeline for Saudi oil getting to the market since we've seen these closures in the Strait of Hormuz. Basically, it's a pipeline that has a capacity of 7 million barrels a day. It runs straight across Saudi Arabia and basically allows the Saudi oil fields, most of which are on the Persian Gulf, it allows them to get that oil all the way to the Red Sea. They have a number of refineries there. They're able to export. They have a port there. They can even bring that oil up to the Suez Canal, and either it can be exported through the Suez Canal to the Mediterranean, or it goes through a pipeline that runs along the Suez Canal and goes to a big Aramco storage facility on the Mediterranean and then can go to Europe. So the fact that this pipeline is out of commission really puts a crimp in Saudi Arabia's ability to get its oil and its products to customers worldwide.
16: Now, what about the refineries that turn the raw crude into the gas we use? How are they being stretched right now?
19: Exactly. We're really in a situation where gasoline and diesel especially are very tight. The supply is very, very tight. And part of that has to do with the fact that since this crisis in the Strait of Hormuz has gone on, the priority in the Middle East has been to get crude oil out. But a lot of Middle Eastern countries don't just export crude oil. They also process a lot of that crude oil into various products, into gasoline, diesel, jet fuel. They make a lot of fertilizers. They also make plastics. And a lot of that is all shipped out to global markets. And so the priority has been getting the crude oil out, not getting out the products. So a lot of these refineries are basically working at very reduced rates. They're not really working that much at all. And so that's really put the global gasoline and diesel markets in a very tight situation. When you combine that with the fact that we've seen outages in Russian refineries as a result of attacks from Ukraine, global markets are really, really in a tight situation. And that's why we're seeing so much demand for American gasoline and American-produced diesel, which is also resulting in higher prices at home.
16: You know, I think the world has understood since this war began, Ellen, how important the Strait of Hormuz is. But is there any other way to get that oil out of that area to the rest of the world?
19: There are other ways. It's not just seaborne crude. You can also use pipelines. There is a pipeline that the UAE has that goes to a port in Fujairah, which is outside of the Strait of Hormuz. But the capacity is really only 1.8 million barrels a day. And we've also seen Iran launch attacks at ships at that port. So it's not invulnerable. Then you have the Saudi East-West pipeline, which has been very, very significant. But again, you know, it's not impenetrable. And when it's offline, that means that that supply is offline. We have seen ships making these so-called dark crossings where they turn off their transponders and they're kind of guided by American military to get out. But those ships are often carrying much smaller amounts of crude oil than we're used to. So the flows of oil are not that extensive compared to when it's open and these very big ships could just get in and out. So we're really not seeing the kind of flows that we're used to.
16: All right. Ellen R. Wald is a non-resident senior fellow at the Atlantic Council's Global Energy Center. Ellen, thank you very much.
19: Thank you.
17: Britain's King Charles is holding a summit of AI executives in Dumfries, Scotland. It's happening as leaders of AI companies say they are afraid their technology poses a danger to humanity if left unchecked. NPR's Fatima Al-Kassab reports.
20: As top AI bosses arrived in southwest Scotland to attend King Charles's AI summit, they were greeted by giant anti-AI slogans scrawled on nearby beaches, left there by activists, some of whom recently campaigned outside Scottish Parliament against new data centres. King Charles, who as monarch doesn't usually get involved in politics, has taken an interest in the debate around the AI boom and is hosting representatives from OpenAI, Anthropic, Nvidia and Google DeepMind, as well as the UK's own AI minister. They're expected to discuss ways AI can be harnessed to benefit society. Back in 2023, the King addressed the world's first AI safety summit, which was hosted by the UK.
21: We are witnessing one of the greatest technological leaps in the history of human endeavour.
20: In his speech, the King also warned of the risks posed by AI.
21: There is a clear imperative to ensure that this rapidly evolving technology remains safe and secure.
20: The boss of NVIDIA, Jensen Huang, said the King personally handed him a copy of that speech last year. Gina Neff, Deputy CEO of Responsible AI UK, a government-funded research group, says the King might be uniquely placed to bring about much-needed discussions and consensus among AI leaders.
22: From the outside, it looks like the AI industry is one big monolith.
13: actually, these CEOs, they have very different points of view in terms of what should be done around AI safety.
20: She says while the AI race continues between the US and China, the UK can still have influence.
13: The UK has this tradition of using their former imperial power as a soft power in the world. And I think there really is a role for the UK to play in a kind of a third way between not the US hands-off approach, not the Chinese approach.
20: And she says the UK is positioning itself as a leader in ensuring AI responsibility and safety. Fatima Al-Kassab, NPR News, London.
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1: And this is WNYC in New York. 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
1: With clouds now in Harrison, 72 in sunshine in Hempstead, and 72 with clouds in Hackensack, New Jersey, 74 and partly sunny right now in the city. Mostly cloudy today with a high temperature of 82 degrees. This keeps getting lower as we go through the day, and a calm wind today. And then tomorrow, mostly sunny, 80 degrees for a high with a light wind. Saturday and Sunday, right here, this last weekend of summer 2026. High temperatures, 70 degrees. Saturday, mostly sunny and 70. Sunday, morning showers and a high near 70. Then on Monday, partly sunny. And the last day of summer, a high temperature of 67 degrees. 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Alternate side parking and the meters in effect and multiple subway delays. Check before you go.

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1: It's Morning Edition on WNYC. I'm Michael Hill. Finding a public restroom in New York City is famously difficult, to say the least. But Mayor Mamdani hopes a pilot program of 17 new modular restrooms will make it a bit easier to find some relief. WNYC's Liam Quigley has more.
2: They're called Thrones. That's the company that builds these modular toilets, like this new one on a Fulton Street median in Brooklyn near Broadway Junction. It has solar panels, and it's cheaper to install than a conventional bathroom because it doesn't need a sewer hookup. And it's part of the city's push to address its notorious shortage of public bathrooms. And it's already getting good reviews from people like Sabrina Bacon.
3: Oh my goodness, it's wonderful. It's clean, it's modern. You wave the door when you're ready to exit, and it lets you out.
2: She says it's tough finding a toilet in this neighborhood. The restrooms can only be opened via a phone or tap card. And to keep people from setting up shop or taking shelter inside, the robotic toilets are programmed with a strict 10-minute time limit. Once that's up, they automatically open.
4: Attention, your use time has expired. The door is opening now. Aviso, este servicio ha concluido. La puerta se abrirá ahora.
2: Officials say employees at the company will be alerted if someone stays in the toilet after the system tries to kick them out. Liam Quigley, WNYC News.
4: Attention, your use time has expired. The door is opening now.
1: It's Morning Edition on WNYC. I'm Michael Hill. The latest financial disclosures from members of Congress show that New Jersey Congressmember Tom Kaine Jr. continued to acquire shares in companies involved in data center development. His investments come as the boom in data centers has faced widespread backlash, and as Kaine is locked in a close midterm election in New Jersey's 7th Congressional District with Democrat Rebecca Bennett. Here to discuss it is WNYC New Jersey reporter Mike Hayes. Mike, good morning. Why single out Kaine? What about the other New Jersey candidates?
5: Yeah, hey, Michael. Thanks for having me. Yeah, so you mentioned he's locked in a close race in the 7th District. Michael, this is the marquee race in New Jersey. This is the one of the races that's going to decide which party controls Congress for the rest of President Trump's term. As far as talking about Kaine's stock trading activity, and we're going to get into his tech stock trading activity. Kaine sits on the House Energy and Commerce Committee and its Communication and Technology Subcommittee, which oversees issues related to AI.
1: Okay. So, Mike, now let's talk about what you learned this week about Kaine's stock trading activity. We've reported on some of this, but you have a more thorough breakdown here.
5: Yeah. So Kaine's latest public disclosure on September 12th shows that he obtained up to $30,000 worth of stock in two companies involved in data center development. A couple contextual things here, Michael. This is from the latest periodic transaction report, which every member of Congress is required to submit. And members are only required to provide a range when they disclose these transactions, not the exact amount that was bought or sold. Now, these stock buys come just months after we reported that Kaine acquired as much as $90,000 worth of three other companies involved in the AI tech boom. Those transactions happened during a 116-day period that he was absent from Congress due to a serious bout of depression.
1: Why are these stock purchases relevant to this congressional race, and what has Kaine had to say about them?
5: Yeah, so as I mentioned, he sits on those House committees, and we reached out to Kane about these transactions. He said in a statement that he does not direct, influence, approve, or participate in a single investment decision. He claimed that reports on his stock portfolio are quote-unquote false claims being pushed by his opponents in the midterms. Now, on that false claims bit, we should note, however, these disclosure reports that contain the stock trading information are signed by Kane himself.
1: Has his opponent made any similar investments?
5: Now, Rebecca Bennett has made a point of repeatedly saying she and her husband divested all their individual stocks before she started her run. She says she wants a full stock trading ban for members of Congress. Now, again, Kane, he also says he wants to ban Congress members from purchasing individual stocks, as well as prevent politicians from short-selling companies. He, again, maintains that he has no input on his personal portfolios trades. But Bennett has been critical of Kane's investment, saying he's fighting for the companies in his portfolio instead of New Jerseyans, many of whom have been fiercely opposed to the development of AI data centers in the state.
1: Mike, how widespread has that backlash to data centers been in the Garden State?
5: Yeah, so Michael, as of today, nearly 100 of the state's 564 municipalities have banned data centers from their cities and towns. This has really become a central affordability issue for voters in New Jersey going into this year's midterms. As a fellow New Jerseyan, you'll recall that last year electric bills in the Garden State spiked as much as 22% in some places, in part due to the increase in energy demand. Now, reports from think tanks like New Jersey Policy Perspective attribute a large part of this spike to these massive energy-hungry data centers coming online in the state and in the region. I've also spoken to an array of energy experts in the last year that say the same thing. Now, beyond that, many New Jerseyans who have shown up at their local town council meetings begging their elected officials to ban data centers are concerned about the environmental effects. In fact, just this week, our colleague Michael Sol Warren reported that a data center in North Jersey spilled 5,000 gallons of diesel fuel into New Jersey's meadowlands. So I'd be stretching the truth here, Michael, if I said this issue ranks above high gas prices, high grocery prices with voters. But concerns over data centers are something we're hearing more and more from voters as we get closer to November.
1: Mike, very quickly, what's the latest between Kane and Bennett in their actual race?
5: Like I said, it's the marquee race in New Jersey. Kane won re-election pretty easily in 2024, but polling this week, Michael, puts Bennett up by 5 points. It's still very early, and we've got a debate between these two in less than 10 days. We're going to see them face-to-face on September 25th.
1: Should be something there. WNYC's Mike Hayes on the case for us this morning. Mike, thank you.
5: Thanks for having me.
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8: From NPR News in Washington, I'm Dave Mattingly. Auto loans and credit cards are becoming more expensive now that the Federal Reserve has decided to raise interest rates for the first time in more than 3 years. NPR's Scott Horsley says the Fed cites persistent inflation in the U.S. economy.
9: Members of the Fed's rate-setting committee voted unanimously to raise their benchmark interest rate by a quarter percentage point in an effort to tamp down stubborn inflation. The move comes as the U.S. war with Iran continues to put upward pressure on gasoline and diesel prices. Fed Chairman Kevin Warr says he and his colleagues want to make sure that wartime spike in prices doesn't spread.
10: We must be confident that underlying inflation is moving to our objective, clearly and at sufficient speed. Today, this standard has not been satisfied.
9: Fed policymakers signaled that on average, they expect just one more quarter point rate hike this year and stable rates in 2027. Scott Horsley, NPR News, Washington.
8: The price of diesel fuel in the U.S. hit another all-time high today. AAA says diesel is now averaging almost $6.40 a gallon. Regular gasoline has risen to $4.44. Executives from OpenAI, Anthropic, and NVIDIA are among those gathering in Scotland today to discuss concerns about artificial intelligence with Britain's King Charles. This is NPR News from Washington.
1: On WNYC in New York, 75 with some sunshine now. It's 8:32. Good morning. I'm Michael Hill. Police are investigating after finding a woman's body in a garbage can near busy Brooklyn intersection yesterday afternoon. Officials say a passerby called 911 around 3 to report the body on Knapp Street near the Belt Parkway in Sheepshead Bay. Police say it's not clear if she had any obvious injuries. NYPD officials say they'll release her identity after they notify her family. The city medical examiner's office is investigating. If you notice some subway cars are looking a bit dirtier these days on the outside, you're not imagining it. WNYC Stephen Nesson reports trains on several lines are not getting cleaned regularly.
11: The massive train car washer at the Canarsie Yard has been on the fritz since last summer. It's used to clean subway cars on the L line, and the MTA is working on a major repair job. And that means grime and dirt cake the side of train cars. 30-year-old Michelle Godoy notices.
12: It kind of grosses me out. That's why I have hand sanitizer, hand wipes with me at all times.
11: It's not the only line. The washer at the Jamaica Yard, which usually cleans cars on the E, F, M, and R trains, is also down for repairs. The MTA says trains are sometimes cleaned at other yards. The agency hopes to fix all of the equipment by 2028.
1: The NYPD's top lawyer says the department needs to fix how officers issue civil summonses. This comes after a WNYC report that showed city hearing officers threw out nearly half of the 98,000 civil tickets the NYPD had issued for things like open containers and urinating outside. NYPD lawyer Michael Gerber told the city council the department needs to address this issue.
13: You know, we share the frustration in terms of what's being described in that article, right? Like, we're not happy about that for obvious reasons.
1: More than 46,000 of the tickets were thrown out by hearing officers, mostly because they were, quote, defective. NYPD oversight groups have said one key reason for the high number of dismissals is that NYPD officers still handwrite their civil tickets. Delays on downtown numbers 2 and 5 trains. Delays on uptown number 6 trains. Normal service is resumed on path Newark to World Trade Center and Hoboken to World Trade Center. Alternate side parking and the meters are in effect. 75 with sunshine right now. Mostly cloudy today and 82. Mostly sunny 80 tomorrow.
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14: It's Morning Edition from NPR News. Amy Martinez in Los Angeles, California.
15: And I'm Michelle Martin in Washington, D.C. Good morning. Canada has made it clear it does not want to become the 51st state, but will it become a 28th member of the European Union or something like it? That was the proposal on Wednesday from the European Commission head in a speech to the EU Parliament in Strasbourg, France. This morning, Canadian Prime Minister Mark Carney took his turn.
16: Canada and Europe are each strong. Europe and Canada are stronger together.
15: We go now to NPR's Eleanor Beardsley, who's following this from Paris. Good morning, Eleanor.
17: Hello, Michelle.
15: So what did Carney say?
17: Well, he did not get into the nuts and bolts of an agreement, but he emphasized how much the EU and Canada have in common and their long history together. He spoke in English and French, Canada's other official language, and he even wove in a little German when quoting philosopher Goethe. Let's listen to a little more.
16: We do not pursue zero-sum deals. Our commitment to the rule of law and our unyielding defense of human dignity, individual freedom, and democracy share the same deep roots, the same unwavering dedication.
17: So he is clearly contrasting what he considers the values of Europe and Canada share with the actions of another nation recently. He doesn't name the U.S. or the Trump administration, but it's clear. You know, Europe and Canada have felt threatened by the U.S. under the second Trump administration, from the tariffs to the threats of leaving NATO and taking Greenland. Both the EU and Canada are feeling bullied by their long-term ally.
15: So what exactly has the EU proposed?
17: Well, yesterday, the head of the European Commission, Ursula von der Leyen, addressed the European Parliament in her annual speech, often referred to as the State of the Union of the EU, and she proposed making Canada the first associate member of this economic and political union. It's not clear what this means technically, the nuts and bolts of it. It seems largely symbolic for now. Canada and the EU already have a deep trade relationship, but analysts are saying it could broaden and deepen the alliance to include things like security. Here is European Commission head Ursula von der Leyen speaking and making it clear Canada and Europe have much to accomplish together.
18: We see the world with the same eyes, from AI to climate change, from the Arctic to geopolitics. And we have stood together on Ukraine, on defense, on raw materials and supply chains. But above all, dear Mark, Europe and Canada believe in democracy.
15: And why do we think this happened now?
17: Well, it's happening now because, you know, both these blocs are feeling under threat. But I spoke with European Parliament head member Nathalie Loiseau, who's in Strasbourg in the European Parliament. She says that everyone's been waiting for Carney's response this morning. There's a huge appreciation of his leadership, she says. And Loiseau said what really struck in von der Leyen's speech yesterday is that here's a German politician from the center right, a former defense minister, very pro-American. She spoke for an hour and never even mentioned the U.S. or President Trump, preferring to talk about Canada. And this is what Loiseau told me.
19: Saying, well, guys, democracies are under attack. The geopolitical order is in ruins. So we have to team up the ones who consider that we have a message, we have common interests, we have common values, and we have to work closer.
15: Has President Trump responded?
17: Yes, he said it was laughable Canada joining the EU, but also said it could be interpreted as a hostile act, and if so, he was going to put more heavy tariffs on Europe.
15: That is NPR's Eleanor Bansky. Eleanor, thank you.
17: You're welcome, Michelle.
14: The Trump administration wants to eliminate most of the rules for Head Start. That's the nation's largest early education program. More than 60,000 children in Head Start are homeless, and the changes could make it harder for them to get care. NPR's Sequoia Carrillo talked to one mom who said getting her son into the program was life-changing.
20: Tanisha Thomas was pregnant when she lost her job at the shipping company DHL a few years ago. She got so behind on rent that she had to move back home to Fort Worth, Texas.
21: At the time, I was staying on some couches. I was going from family member to friends.
20: After she had her son, she managed to get a job at Walmart. But then her car broke down. Between Ubers and childcare costs, she was losing money faster than she could make it.
21: I mean, I was going through a lot. I was depressed and stressed out.
20: Thomas knew she needed to get into a shelter and her son into childcare. So she started making calls over public Wi-Fi since her phone service had been cut off.
21: You know, I don't have any consistency because I don't know where we're going to eat and I don't know where we're going to sleep.
20: She found the Center for Transforming Lives, a local nonprofit that works to get single mothers back on their feet after hardship. Carol Klosek, the chief executive there, remembers her arrival well.
22: She had been through so much. She was spending much of her days crying and just really struggling. So we got her the supports that she needed.
20: And they got her son into Head Start. The program, which has long enjoyed bipartisan support, was created 60 years ago to combat child poverty.
21: What really excited me was that they have very nutritious meals, some that I couldn't provide at the time.
20: It goes beyond childcare. Toddlers brush their teeth once a day to promote good hygiene, and specialists may help monitor kids' development, like the one who uncovered why, at a year old, Thomas's son still wasn't speaking.
21: The speech pathologist was the one who let me know that she thought that he had a tongue tie.
20: Specialists like that may be on the chopping block if the Trump administration's proposal to trim, quote, administrative costs becomes reality. The White House estimates that cutting those costs and reducing regulations could save more than $2 billion. That money would be spent to create more spots for students. But Carol Klosek says it's not that simple.
22: We would do everything that we could to keep the program intact, but it would represent more than $800,000 reduction for us.
20: In St. Louis, Pat Holterman Holmes is also worried. She's the president of the nonprofit Youth in Need and says one change would require families to prove that they're homeless.
2: So if you can imagine a family who's fleeing domestic violence with no paperwork, most of the families who are living in rural and suburban parts of the country have no documentation to show that they're experiencing homelessness. Mostly they're going from place to place because there aren't shelters.
20: Even if they have those documents, the new rules could make it so centers can't reserve spots for especially high-needs kids. Right now,
2: they can hold up to 3% of their slots for families who are homeless or for children in foster care. That was removed.
20: Holterman Holmes says it will likely result in far fewer homeless students and their parents, like Tanisha Thomas, getting help from Head Start.
21: I can tell you without a shadow of a doubt that I would not be here. I would not be alive because I was so depressed. And they were very kind to me and my child.
20: She's come a long way from that shelter in Fort Worth. She graduated with high honors from community college last spring. Now, with the help of a big scholarship, she's working on her bachelor's degree in social work at the University of Oklahoma.
21: I just wanted to break the cycle. I want to be the help that I needed.
20: And her son, now 4 years old, is doing great. Sequoia Carrillo, NPR News.
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1: It's Morning Edition on WNYC. I'm Michael Hill. New York City is bursting with oddball charm, but it can take a diligent documentarian to translate that to the screen. Filmmaker John Wilson proved he was up to the task with his popular self-narrated HBO series, How To with John Wilson. Now he's continuing his nuanced portraiture of the city with a new feature called The History of Concrete. WNYC culture reporter Sonia Rao sat down with Wilson to learn more about his unique approach to filmmaking.
3: It was almost too perfect to speak with Wilson before his film screened at the Rockaway Film Festival. It took place at an outdoor theater where the screen was propped up on a bunch of concrete blocks. Wilson could have easily made a movie focusing on concrete architecture. Think about how many opinions people have about brutalist design. But he said that was too obvious.
4: I didn't really want to touch it for this picture because that's what everyone else is talking about. And I kind of wanted to find a way to make a movie about concrete that doesn't acknowledge any of the conversation that's traditionally around it, you know?
3: Even though his work is full of surprises, Wilson isn't trying to be a filmmaker who shocks or upsets his audience. The history of concrete reveals how flawed the material can be, which is scary when so much of our society relies on its stability. But rather than scaring us, he said he uses that as a way to explore how we, as humans, grapple with imperfection.
4: I don't want my movie to be like watching a dog get hit by a car. You know, I don't want to make that kind of eco-conscious, just like horror movie. I wanted it to be funny, and I wanted it to like be genuine. I wanted to pick the hardest subject matter to make funny.
3: For the longest time, Wilson wasn't sure if he was a good writer. He didn't like the sound of his voice. He said creating documentaries in this very specific style, where his comedic narration carries us through all the footage, helped him overcome his insecurities.
4: And I just wanted to throw all of those kind of anxieties into a single container and just be like, I'm going to do all of them at once. And if it's trash to begin with, I don't care. I'm just going to put it into the world.
3: I think it's safe to say he's been pretty successful. Sonia Rao, WNYC News.

0: This is Morning Edition from NPR News. I'm Amy Martinez.
1: And I'm Michelle Martin. Good morning. Ed Sheeran is playing this weekend in Philadelphia, but he won't have an opening act or a backing band. Rapper Macklemore was Sheeran's opener, but was dropped from the tour because of comments he made on stage supporting Palestine. Other openers like Phineas and a band that plays on stage with Sheeran dropped out to support Macklemore. We've asked music journalist and critic Zach Schoenfeld to walk us through what happened here. Good morning, Zach.
2: Good morning.
1: So what did Macklemore say about whose decision this was to drop him?
2: So Macklemore said that Ed Sheeran told him that the billionaire Robert Kraft, who owns Gillette Stadium, basically told Sheeran that Macklemore would not be allowed to perform in his stadium.
1: And what did Sheeran say about this?
2: Basically, he put out a long statement saying that it wasn't up to him. The promoter made the decision to drop Macklemore as an opening act. And all of this comes back to the fact that Macklemore has been very outspoken about Palestine during his shows.
1: Mm-hmm. Okay, so Macklemore singled out Robert Kraft, owner of the New England Patriots, and Gillette Stadium, where he was scheduled to perform. So has Kraft responded to this, and what has he said about it?
2: Robert Kraft put out a statement saying that he made the decision that Macklemore could not perform in Gillette Stadium based on what he described as a history of anti-Semitic rhetoric coming from Macklemore, which that's how he's choosing to characterize the fact that Macklemore has been, as I said, very outspoken about Palestinians and about the Free Palestine movement. And Macklemore has also been performing a protest song that's about Gaza and about Palestinians.
1: Mm-hmm. So I'm trying to think of a precedent for this. And I was thinking about the Dixie Chicks, for example, who were dropped from radio stations after they were critical of President George W. Bush at the onset of the Iraq War. But do any other examples of something like this come to mind? Any precedent for this?
2: There's an Irish hip-hop trio called Kneecap who performed at Coachella last year. And during their performance at Coachella, they performed in front of this huge backdrop that basically said Israel is committing genocide in Gaza and U.S. is funding the genocide. And there was an enormous outcry about that. They were banned from entering Canada and there were calls for their visas to be revoked. I think what's interesting about what's happening with Macklemore is that Ed Sheeran is a hugely popular artist performing on a very high-profile mainstream stage.
1: Why interesting, do you say?
2: It's interesting that these artists are basically being forced to choose sides. I think Ed Sheeran is the kind of mainstream artist who

0: or as a public figure. And this whole ultimatum has put him in a position where, I mean, Ed Sheeran can't remain neutral on this. He kind of needs to take a stand one way or the other and decide how to use his influence and his visibility.
1: Interesting. I will say for the record that Israel has consistently denied that what it is doing in Gaza constitutes genocide. Before we let you go, Zach, does this whole situation tell us something about the power of venue owners to control or to dictate what artists can say when they perform in these venues?
0: Yeah, I mean, I think it does show that a billionaire venue owner like Robert Kraft holds a lot of power to dictate who is allowed to perform in his venue and what these artists are allowed to say, how they're allowed to use their performance.
1: That is music journalist and critic Zach Schoenfeld. Zach, thank you.
0: Thank you for having me.
1: This is Morning Edition from NPR News. I'm Michelle Martin.
2: And Amy Martinez.
3: Marketplace Morning Report is coming up next, and then in 10 minutes at 9 o'clock, it's the BBC News Hour on WNYC. 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Hello, London.
4: Good morning, WNYC. I'm Tim Franks. On today's News Hour, Canada and Europe cozy up. Is it a zero-sum game with the US? And Australia's Olympic crocodiles. That's BBC News Hour, coming up at 9 on WNYC.

0: 75 and partly sunny right now. Mostly cloudy at 82 for a high today. 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
3: From Marketplace in Washington, I'm Kimberly Adams. U.S. central bankers voted unanimously yesterday to increase borrowing costs by a quarter of a percentage point. It's the first rate hike in 3 years. Federal Reserve Chairman Kevin Warsh didn't say exactly how high interest rates will have to go, but he did make clear at his press conference that the Fed has work to do.
5: For more than 5 years, inflation has been running above target. So our predominant focus is on the price stability side of our mandate. The plain fact is that inflation is too high and has been for too long.
3: Among the fastest rising prices in our economy right now are airline fares. They are up 23% year over year in August, according to the latest Consumer Price Index. And jet fuel prices pushed higher by the war in Iran are just part of the story. Marketplace's Henry Epp reports.
6: After a short reprieve, the price of jet fuel has been rising since July. And a few weeks ago, Scott Kirby, the CEO of United Airlines, told CNBC he expects fuel prices to stay elevated into next year.
7: The good news is, I think that we're going to be able to pass all of that on in 2027.
6: As in, pass it on to customers, because they can. Demand for plane tickets has not slowed down, even with rising fares. It's especially strong for premium seats, first class or economy plus, says Meghna Maharishi, an airline reporter with the travel industry publication Skift.
8: Premium has been really resilient, so it doesn't really seem like higher airfare

0: fares have really made an impact on that sort of spending.
1: Airlines are expanding their premium seating and taking seats out of the main cabin, says Henry Hardeveld, head of Atmosphere Research Group.
2: And if there are fewer regular coach seats available, it's a Hunger Games situation. You've got more people clamoring for those seats. It gives airlines less incentive to discount those seats any more than they feel is necessary.
1: Also pushing up prices of economy tickets, Hardeveld says the demise of Spirit Airlines, which offered discount fares.
2: Absent Spirit, there's less price competition.
1: Which gives other airlines more power to raise fares. I'm Henry Epp for Marketplace.
3: Let's do the numbers. Dow, S&P, and NASDAQ futures are up quite a bit this morning in the 1 2/10 to 1 6/10% range, with the Dow future up 626 points. The 10-year Treasury yield is down at 4.96%. Also down is the price of Brent crude. It's down 3 3/10% at $102.45 a barrel. 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Among the provisions of the big Republican tax and spending law that President Trump signed a little more than a year ago are significant changes and cuts to Medicaid, which provides health care for eligible low-income people, including older adults and people with disabilities. As a result of those funding reductions, states have been slashing their Medicaid budgets by making cuts to services like home health care for those with disabilities and the elderly. These are services that were already stretched thin, and now even more folks may struggle or be unable to access the services. For many, that will mean being forced to live at a nursing home or other institution rather than receiving care at home. Jamie Fraser wrote about this for USA Today and joins me now for more. Jamie, good morning.
4: Good morning. Thanks for having me.
3: Your story focuses on one man, Nick Papadopoulos in Georgia. Can you tell us about his story?
4: Nick was born with cerebral palsy and for most of his life lived independently. You know, he used crutches or canes to get around. And when his mobility started to decrease, he signed up for a special Medicaid program for people with disabilities to help him get dressed in the morning or get undressed in the evening. Then later in life, he had a medical crisis and as a result lost his job and his home, and then ended up in a nursing home for 10 years.
3: And you write that cases like this could become more common. Why is that?
4: The cuts to Medicaid under the One Big Beautiful Bill were expansive, largest ever made in the program's history. And so as states figure out how to provide these required services with less money, voluntary programs like home-based services become easy targets for cuts. They've also been struggling to expand these programs through things like provider pay rate increases because there's a huge workforce shortage in this sector.
3: Advocates say that these government concessions are eroding civil rights under the Americans with Disabilities Act. Can you get into what they're arguing there?
4: The Americans with Disabilities Act made a promise that people with disabilities are part of society, should be part of any kind of public life. And the later Olmstead decision by the United States Supreme Court in 1999 affirmed that right, saying in particular that a state can't choose to put a person with a disability into an institution just because it's convenient. People have a right to live in their homes and in their community whenever possible. And so that set up this tension between people's rights and available services, which is exactly what happened with Nick. He entered a nursing home in 2016, not because he wanted to, not because he had to have that level of care, but because there were not any home-based services available for him, and there were thousands of other people on a state wait list for those services. And so we see that these funding cuts are only exacerbating that gap between the promise of the American with Disabilities Act, and the practical way we've funded most of those services, which is Medicaid.
3: Jamie Frazier is an investigations and data journalist for USA Today. Thank you so much.
4: You're welcome. Have a good day.
3: In Washington, I'm Kimberly Adams with the Marketplace Morning Report. 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
6: Up next, it's the BBC News Hour on WNYC. Then it's the Brian Lehrer Show, what the rate increase by the Federal Reserve Board means for your money, the market, and the politics of inflation. Plus, comedian and filmmaker John Wilson on his new documentary, The History of Concrete. That's at 10 this morning. 75 with sunshine, mostly cloudy today, with a high temperature of 82 now. It keeps going down. And then tomorrow, mostly sunny and 84, a high with a light wind. And then this weekend, we really cool off. The last weekend of summer, high temps, 70 degrees.
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8: Welcome to NewsHour. It's live from the BBC World Service in London. I'm Tim Franks. Canada's Prime Minister tells the European Parliament he welcomes an offer for associate membership of the European Union, with a sideswipe at his neighbor down south.
9: We are not fair weather allies. We do not pursue zero-sum deals.
8: But what could this deal look like? I'll speak to a senior Canadian minister. Also, the UN says climate change is having a massive effect on the planet's supply of fresh water. One of the world's leading figures in artificial intelligence tells the BBC we should all be alarmed.
10: If we all create AIs that can define their own objectives, we're essentially seeding a new silicon species which will no doubt compete with us for resources.
8: And is a croc-infested river the right place to host Olympic rowing? All that after the news.
11: BBC News with Moira Alderson. The United Nations is warning of a serious decline in the amount of fresh water stored on the Earth's surface. The UN's annual report on water resources also points out that the increasingly erratic weather caused by climate change is predicted to cause both floods and droughts. Here's our environment correspondent, Matt McGrath.
12: The report describes the planet's glaciers and groundwater as a kind of savings account, a giant water buffer that helps balance out the drier years. But a hotter climate means that for the fourth year in a row, every major glacier region lost ice, and the rains are failing to refill what's been lost. The whole water cycle is becoming more erratic, researchers say, driving up the human cost. In Jamaica, damage from a single hurricane last year wiped out more than 40% of the country's economic output.
11: Canada's Prime Minister has called for a sweeping strategic alliance with the European Union, saying it would create a beacon for democracies. In a speech to the European Parliament in Strasbourg, Mark Carney welcomed the proposal for Canada to become an associate member of the EU. Later, at a news conference, he told reporters that Canada would decide for itself who its strikes deals with.
13: We are looking for partnerships that are complementary, that reinforce our sovereignty. And that's what is on offer here. And Canadians are united that nobody is going to tell us what language we speak. No one is going to dictate our culture or with whom we can strike agreements.
11: The European Union's executive body has announced plans to keep children safe online, including a ban on under-13s using social media and a requirement for secure children's accounts. The Commission President, Ursula von der Leyen, said children were engaging with some of the most sophisticated technology ever created, which wasn't designed with their well-being in mind. Earlier, the boss of Snapchat, Evan Spiegel, said it would be willing to implement time limits restricting how long teenagers can spend on the app. South African police have discovered the body of a woman in Ekurhuleni, east of Johannesburg, the ninth in 2 months. She was found partially naked with her throat cut. The spate of killings in the area has caused outrage and fear. There's widespread speculation that the murders have been committed by a serial killer, but police have not confirmed this. Lieutenant General Puleng Dimpane is the acting police commissioner.
14: It's still very early to make any conclusions about this body. However, because we are having a multidisciplinary team that was assembled already on Sunday, it was joined by the National Forensic Investigative Psychology Unit so they can assist with the profiling of the victims to look at the similarities and if there's any connection that can be made on all the bodies.
11: World News from the BBC.
6: On WNYC in New York, 76 and partly sunny. It's 4 minutes after nine. Good morning. I'm Michael Hill. When the Knicks won, the big gambling sites lost. WNYC's John Campbell explains.
15: State Comptroller Tom DiNapoli has a new report on the sports wagering industry in New York. It found New Yorkers bet more than $1 billion when the Knicks were in the NBA Finals in June. Deputy Comptroller Maria Dulis says when the Knicks won, the wagering sites actually lost money.
16: There was just this burst of activity on the sports wagering sites for the Knicks. They were considered underdogs. They had long odds. And yeah, the house lost on that.
15: It remains the only week where New Yorkers actually beat the house since mobile gambling launched 4 years ago. 9 mobile sports books are permitted in the state, including DraftKings and FanDuel.
6: A court fight over New York City's historic rent freeze is still unresolved, with the new rule set to take effect in 2 weeks. A Manhattan judge is allowing landlords to see communications between Mayor Mamdani's office and the Independent Rent Guidelines Board. The landlords argue Mamdani improperly influenced the board before it voted to freeze rents on about 1 million rent-stabilized apartments. The judge has not ruled on the landlord's challenge to the freeze and acknowledged the looming October 1st start date, 2 weeks from today. City Hall says it stands by the board's decision and will continue defending it in court. Alternate side parking and the meters are in effect. Taking a quick look, we have multiple subway delays right now, so check before you go. And we have delays on Metro North's to Harlem line and the Hudson line. Check before you go. 76 and partly sunny now, mostly cloudy today with a high temperature of 82 and a calm wind. Tomorrow, mostly sunny and 80. High temp Saturday and Sunday, 70 degrees, the last weekend of summer.
8: Hello and welcome to NewsHour. It's coming to you live from the BBC World Service studios in central London. I'm Tim Franks. And we're beginning amid the cobbled streets of Europe, which is where the Canadian Prime Minister Mark Carney has been speaking today. And last time he delivered a major speech in Europe, it's safe to say there was a bit of a collective swoon, at least from those with a certain worldview. Remarkable, lyrical, jaw-dropping were some of the verdicts pundits and politicians rushed to deliver. They heard Mr. Carney make the case for what he saw as a values-driven world where the medium-sized powers could join forces to stand up against the might-is-right mentality of some larger, more self-interested countries. The sound of panting admiration was particularly loud in Europe, concerned about Russia and, increasingly, concerned about the US. And that was the context for the proposal yesterday, Wednesday, from the European Commission President, Ursula von der Leyen, for Canada to become an associate member of the European Union. A slightly hazy idea, which nonetheless prompted President Trump to label it a hostile act. So the pitch was rolled for Mark Carney today to speak to members of the European Parliament in Strasbourg.
9: We are not fair-weather allies. We do not pursue zero-sum deals. Our commitment to the rule of law and our unyielding defense of human dignity, individual freedom, and democracy share the same deep roots, the same unwavering dedication. We hold common values for which we have always fought and in whose defense we must always remain vigilant. We believe that a strong economy is not an end in itself, but a means to a just society. We are committed.
8: And metaphorically swiveling his gaze towards Canada's southern neighbour, Mark Carney had this to say.
9: I'm not proposing a third bloc in order to become a great power rival only with better manners. We
13: We do not seek power to dominate others. On the contrary, we are pursuing resilience so no one can control our open markets, impair our sovereignty, threaten our territorial integrity, or undermine our freedoms, our democracies, our rule of law.
17: Mark Carney speaking to a very enthusiastic chamber at the European Parliament in Strasbourg. Martina Stevis-Gridnev is the Canada Bureau Chief of the New York Times, who's been travelling with Mr. Carney, saw that speech in Strasbourg. What struck her about it?
18: I think Mark Carney was very clear about how big his vision of what the European Union and Canada can do together. He mentioned things we know that Canada is interested in, like at a simple level, Canadian students can go to the European Union for studying, and of course, Europeans can go to Canada. But the gamut of what he has in mind is so broad, going from artificial intelligence regulation all the way to creating sovereign alternative payment platforms and systems, and of course, inviting the European Union to be a strategic partner in buying Canada's vast reserves of rare earths and energy supplies. So it's some pretty big stuff. And once you wrap your head around it, the scope is huge. It was also striking that the Canadian Prime Minister was really well received by the European lawmakers, and with the exception of a few far-right members of the European Parliament. He made an effort to really lean into the shared history between Canada and Europe, making references to the world wars and so on.
17: You know, I don't want to sound too sceptical about these things, but the European Parliament, they love a good speech, and they also love a sort of big, grandly named project. In this case, this sort of slightly hazy idea of associate membership. Do you think back home that Canadians are following this and thinking, great, this might really help with the thing that obviously hugely does matter, which is the trade war between us, the Canadians, and the Americans?
18: Yeah, I mean, I think it's really important to start by saying that Canadians are overwhelmingly in favor of a much deeper connection to the European Union. Recent polling over the past few weeks shows that 4 in 5 Canadians want a closer relationship with the European Union, and 58% of the country in polling was in favor of full membership of the European Union, even when they were told that was not an option. And so I do think Canadians are fully behind the Prime Minister on this. Obviously, there's skepticism as to the details of what this associate membership means. They are scant right now, but I think it's important to state that this trade war with the United States has made Canadians really desire their prime minister to make every effort to look elsewhere for more trade. But in this precarious moment for them, with the relationship with the United States in such trouble, I think even deep friendship is enough to make many Canadians feel a lot better.
17: Martina Stevis-Gridnev, travelling with Mark Carney. Melanie Joly is Canada's Federal Industry Minister. She was formerly the country's Minister of Foreign Affairs. Can she help? What is her understanding of an EU associate membership?
19: Our goal is to become closer to the EU. And what does that mean concretely? It is in key sectors. So we know that Europe needs more energy, as the war in Ukraine is having definitely an impact on the possibility of having access to Russian oil and gas, which has been a key vulnerability for Europe. So we want to do more of that. We also know that we have to do more on critical minerals in order to develop many different capabilities that are key to our economies. And right now, the key critical minerals are controlled by China. And we need to be able to find and develop an option for the West. And Canada has every single critical mineral that China has. So that's also important. We can do more in terms of defense. We're both part of NATO. Well, the vast majority of the EU members are part of NATO. And so we've been deeply integrated with European and allies on many different fronts, from the First World War, the Second World War, and then the Balkans and Afghanistan, Africa, and now Ukraine. And so this is not new. It's actually something we've worked on over more than a century. And we want to do more also on AI and social media, so making sure that we have strong digital sovereignty.
17: Well, okay, so you want more ties, deeper ties across a range of sectors. It's reasonable enough, isn't it, to be a little bit sceptical about this, given that you've had a trade deal with the European Union. It was agreed about 10 years ago. 10 European Union member states have yet to ratify that trade deal. So, you know, talk of an associate membership, even if it were to come to something, I mean, it may not come to something for years and years and years.
19: Well, it depends how you define an associate member, to your first question. And so we have many partnerships with the EU, including recently the SAFE agreement, which is a really important defense procurement agreement where we create a common market for defense procurement, which is really, really important. And so that's been a key integration of Canada with the EU and that was concluded just in the last year. When it comes to your question about the free trade agreement, it is implemented. At this point, the EU is in many countries, including those that have not ratified, including, for example, France, have been benefiting a lot from it, including on the side of agricultural products, which is always a key issue when it comes to European regulations. Our goal is to be closer to the EU, but of course it's a sovereign decision by our country, and we will make sure that we align interests. And that's what we certainly want to do at the time where geopolitics is much more complicated. We live in a much more dangerous world, and trade is being weaponized.
17: Yeah. Well, I mean, just on that, you mentioned that Canada is a proud sovereign country. I mean, again, you know, some of those who've had relationships, formal relationships with the EU, will say part of the issue here is that actually if you sign up to deals, sign up to agreements, and even have something that approaches membership, then you can end up having to swallow a huge number of rules. It's potentially tricky for Canada.
19: No, I don't think so. I think that the rules of the game are being laid out, which is very different from membership. And I think that the UK could inspire itself from us, to be frank.
17: Well, that's a separate issue. The other question, I guess, that a lot of your compatriots will be asking is, just even if this somehow were to progress, how far it's going to allay the huge, I mean, and it really could be huge damage that the trade war between you and the US is going to inflict on your country. The US obviously is an economy 12, 13 times larger than yours. Most of your exports have traditionally gone to the US. And even a US senator like Susan Collins, who's no fan of these tariffs, has said that your moves towards closer ties with Europe could actually delay or prevent the Trump administration reaching a deal with you that will somehow end this trade war. So she's no fan of the tariffs, but she's warning you that you may just have made things more difficult for yourselves.
19: No. I think that we are in a trade war and we need to be able to find different options. But that's not our only strategy, Tim. I was just at the investment summit, which we were able to gather the world and met with investors from the US, from the UK, all across Europe, from Asia, China, India, Australia, etc. And we are also changing many of our legislations, many of our ways of attracting capital to Canada in key sectors, definitely infrastructure, advanced manufacturing, tech, critical minerals, energy, etc. And we're doing that. And we are modernizing our airports, financing, for example, in order to have more private capital in them. We are also tabling a new legislation about one project, one review, 1 year to offer predictability for investors. And we're doing that at the time where we just want to create more jobs for Canadians.
17: And that was Melanie Joly, Canada's Federal Industry Minister. You're listening to NewsHour from the BBC.
6: It's 9:19. This is WNYC. Today on the Brian Lehrer Show, coming up next, what the rate increase by the Federal Reserve Board means for our money, the market, and the politics of inflation. Plus, comedian and filmmaker John Wilson on his new documentary, The History of Concrete. Those conversations and more at 10 o'clock. 76 and sunny now, mostly cloudy today with a high temperature of 82 degrees and a calm wind. This is WNYC.
5: 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The Joyce Theater presenting The Surge, an ode to Sinead O'Connor. Choreographer Sonia Taya creates a new dance work set to the music and voice of Sinead O'Connor, now through September 27th. Tickets at joyce.org.
17: This is NewsHour. It's coming to you live from the BBC World Service. I'm Tim Franks. It was 3 weeks ago that flash floods crashed across the border from Tibet into Nepal with devastating, deadly consequences. Well, that video recorded on a smartphone, you can see water surging through a town, sweeping away a bridge. The disaster is thought to have been sparked by the collapse of a glacier in the Himalayas. And today, the UN's Weather and Climate Agency, the World Meteorological Organization, warned that the retreat of glaciers worldwide is just part of a deeply concerning picture in which there's not just a declining amount of fresh water stored on the planet, but also that the water cycle itself is increasingly erratic. Celeste Saulo is the Secretary General of the WMO. What does she mean by erratic?
20: We are witnessing more extreme events. You need to manage something that is starting to behave on the extremes. It's very challenging because the decision making is extremely difficult in those situations.
17: So in other words, you're saying that regions, you know, may have to deal with drought and also with flood, and it's becoming more unpredictable and more extreme.
20: Exactly. We can sometimes, of course, predict it, but the decision making associated with that is completely different.
17: And in terms of predictability, I mean, well, obviously fresh water comes from lots of different sources, but we saw just within the last few weeks the appalling events of the flash flood in Nepal and Tibet, which it's thought was caused by a glacier collapse. In terms of glacier retreat, which is something that you've been warning about and indeed recording for some time, how much of a challenge is that for you? Presumably a lot of these glaciers are in quite remote areas, they're quite difficult to monitor.
20: Exactly. High mountain areas are very difficult to monitor. But due to global warming, glaciers are not stable anymore. And with this lack of stability of the glaciers and the rocks below the glaciers, we are exposed, and this is part of the explanation of what we saw in Nepal, is that the lack of stability in the rocks and in the glaciers suddenly collapse, and then you are exposed to a catastrophe like we witnessed in this case.
17: It's doubly dangerous, isn't it, really, because it's very difficult to be able to predict when such a catastrophic event might take place? And obviously, you know, potentially thousands of people lost their lives in that. But also just the overall picture, I don't want to sort of sound the alarm too frantically, but the numbers that you've got in your most recent report is just saying that over the last 3 years, with the glacier retreat, it's equivalent to about a third of the fresh water the world withdraws in a year. I mean, that is an astonishing amount, isn't it?
20: Yes, yes. And we are trying to translate these numbers into numbers that people can understand, decision makers can understand, policy makers can understand, because we need to drive action. And that's why this is a scientific report, of course, but I hope that it is well taken by those that need to take decisions on top of this. The numbers are astonishing, and we cannot continue business as usual in terms of how we manage water, how we use water, because in the end, we all, every single individual on the earth, they understand the importance of water for their living or for their survival. So, yes, the numbers are really alarming.
17: And that was Celeste Saulo, Secretary General of the United Nations World Meteorological Organization. It's still 6 years to the Brisbane Olympics, but there's been quite a bit of turbulence today over the choice of venue for the rowing and canoeing events. The Games organisers have just announced they've chosen a site on the Fitzroy River, 600 kilometres north of the host city of Brisbane, and critics have warned a place of unpredictable currents and unpredictable crocodiles. I've been speaking to one of those critics. Drew Ginn is one of Australia's most celebrated rowers, a triple Olympic gold medalist among many other world titles.
0: I sort of find myself thinking about the athlete experience and very much around the fairness and integrity of the venue. So that's been a concern. A report that's come out today that the government is yet unwilling to share is saying that field of play has been assessed and it's all good. I don't believe that, to be fair. And so the first concern is, fairness, integrity. It's a river. It flows. It floods. I think in the last 10 years, it's had twice where the course has been destroyed up there through floods, and another five times where the course hasn't actually been laid. Really, when you think about it, like 6 or 7 hours away from Brisbane, the concern is for the athletes and the spectators, that changes the Olympic experience dramatically. And then you sort of think about the legacy of this. You know, Sydney venue in Penrith is a great legacy item. The course there is used after the 2000 games, fantastic. This venue won't get used a whole lot, not internationally and probably not even nationally. It'll be used domestically, local club races and the odd thing in Queensland. But that just seems a bit bonkers to sort of invest in so much in the infrastructure and not have it sort of play out as a legacy item.
17: Right. I mean, I'm struck by you saying that you don't believe the assessment that was carried out by the Australian government.
0: Yeah, I've asked a number of people today, can we get the report? And I've heard the government said they're not going to publish the report. That just sort of smells a bit off to me. So,
17: but World Rowing and Paddle Worldwide, the two international bodies that govern the sports. I mean, they've said that they're satisfied with the independent technical assessment that's been carried out.
0: Yeah, that's okay. So saying it is one thing; delivering on it's another. Like, and this is a guarantee. There's a high probability of it being fair and also no risk of it being cancelled or called off or changed. I just find that questionable.
17: The other thing that's got people like me excited because of the tabloid bones in my body is all the headlines about crocodile-infested river chosen. Is that one of your concerns at all, that there are crocs up there?
0: Personally, I'm not fearful of the Australian animals, but yeah, I've never had a crocodile near me. I'm sure I'd row faster. I'm sure all the athletes would row faster. I don't think it's the highest priority in concerns, but it was certainly cited very early on. things like relocating crocodiles out of the river, you sort of go, well, does international rowing want to have the athletes at jeopardy of that sort of stuff? But even it's a waterway. It's an environmental area where you sort of go, you're going to have to remove things that are going to be risks to the athletes. And I just don't know if the international athletes have yet realised and woken up to the fact that there could be huge risks to the health, other concerns in terms of, you've said, crocodiles. But even just the idea of being in a venue that you could have your race decided by half a second and they could show that it's different in lanes by 2 or 3 seconds, you know.
17: You will be aware, Drew, that there are people who've championed this course who've called people like you a member of the elite, an agitator. What do you make of all that?
0: If elite means having some expertise in the sport over 20-odd years, I'm proud of that. I grew up in a country town called Inverloch, 2 hours out of Melbourne. Regional activities for me, regional centres are really important in the Australian culture. But I would never want my little town to host an Olympic Games venue. And while I'm thinking Rockhampton's a great area, great town, I just don't think it's right for the Olympic Games to spread the venues out in such a way that jeopardises the experience for the athletes and the spectators.
17: Drew Ginn, one of Australia's greatest Olympic rowers. And he was speaking to me about the choice of the Fitzroy River to host the rowing and canoeing events at the Brisbane Olympics.
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6: It's the BBC News Hour on WNYC, 76 and some sunshine now. Here are the headlines at 9:31. President Trump is blasting Federal Reserve governors after the board raised its benchmark interest rate yesterday for the first time since 2023, trying to quell stubbornly high inflation. The central bank also signaled another rate hike could occur later this year. Trump called the governors politicians and said they're trying to hurt him politically. The quarter point increase lifts the Fed's key rate to about 3.9% and over time could result in higher borrowing costs for mortgages, auto loans, and credit cards. The move comes as Americans are already struggling with the high costs for groceries, gas, and housing. Affordability has taken on a leading role in the upcoming midterm elections, November 3rd. The New York City Health Department says nearly 24 people have been hospitalized with West Nile virus so far this year. The CDC says most people who get the infection don't develop symptoms, but of the 23 people hospitalized, the city says 18 had a more severe illness called West Nile neuroinvasive disease, which attacks the central nervous system. The other 5 were diagnosed with West Nile fever. Symptoms of the fever can include fatigue, headache, or gastrointestinal issues like vomiting or diarrhea. The New York Knicks have released their tickets, and tickets for the upcoming season to see your NBA champion New York Knicks are on sale to the general public. Most of the games at Madison Square Garden start around $200, but prices have surged for the hotly anticipated matchups like the season opener, October 20th, against LeBron James and the Philadelphia 76ers. 76 right now and partly sunny, mostly cloudy and 82 for a high today. Tomorrow, mostly sunny and 80 degrees.
17: Welcome back to NewsHour. Police in South Africa have confirmed the discovery of a ninth woman's body in just 2 months. The spate of killings east of Johannesburg, of course, caused immense fear and raised questions about the scale of gender-based violence in the country. Southern Africa correspondent Nomsa Maseko is in Johannesburg. Nomsa, what more do we know?
1: Well, the body that was found is that of a woman who's now been identified. She's about 35 years old. And she had left her home to visit her friends a few days ago and just never returned home. The police have told us that she was found with her throat cut and that she had several stab wounds in her body. And this is the ninth body that has been found, but the sixth just this week alone. And that has sparked really outrage and fear among women in South Africa who have said, a countless number of times that they do not feel safe at all.
17: Well, as you say, I mean, this has been an issue that's been raised many times in South Africa. I mean, last year there were big protests, I think, ahead of the G20 meeting that Cyril Ramaphosa, the president, hosted about gender-based violence. Just how high are the rates in South Africa?
1: The numbers are staggering, but the conviction rate remains very low, and that is what is of concern. Last November, the BBC did a story about the fact that there was a huge uptake of women going for, a firearm training and acquiring firearm licenses because they wanted to arm themselves in order, to protect themselves and their families. The president has in the past spoken about the fact that, the uncertainty and the fear of women that they're feeling here in South Africa, but also established a gender commission. But rights groups have said the government has been talking a lot, but there's been very little action to show that the government of South Africa really is serious about taking such crimes, as a high priority and ensuring that they are dealt with accordingly.
17: And the police have been handing out, advising women to not to walk alone, use isolated routes and so on and so forth. How do you think people are responding to this? I mean, are people saying, well, look, fair enough, until this murderer or whoever it is caught, yeah, we need to take more care? Or are people saying, this risks victim blaming?
1: I think what's concerning is the fact that police have not said that whether they are investigating the possibility of a serial killer or they are also looking into the possibility that these are copycat crimes that are being committed, by several people. But they've only said that they are closing in and say women need to just look after themselves as a precautionary.
17: Nomsa Maseko, thank you very much for bringing us the latest live from Johannesburg. You're with NewsHour. It's coming to you from the BBC World Service with me, Tim Franks. We may only be in September, but the chances are that this year will be remembered for, among other things, the moment when our relationship with artificial intelligence went from an interesting debate rumbling mainly in the background to a much louder, even frantic argument. Do we need urgent new controls on the technology? If so, controlled by whom and how and when? Are we close to the point where we lose control? One of the leading and one of the most pointed voices in all this is Mustafa Suleiman. He's the head of Microsoft's AI division, and he's told the BBC that developers encouraging artificial intelligence to think of itself in human terms could lead, in his words, to a new silicon species which will compete with us for resources. Mustafa Suleiman has been talking to my colleague Nick Robinson. Why, first off, did he disagree with the rival company Anthropic's approach to AI and the idea of consciousness?
3: Well, I mean, first of all, I have huge respect for what Anthropic have done and for their co-founder and CEO, Dario, who I've known personally for many years. I think they're the technical leaders in the field and they've made great contributions to safety. But unfortunately, I think they're wrong on this point, and I've chosen to call it out publicly because I think it's really important. they have imbued a sense of doubt and uncertainty about the moral status of Claude in its own training document. So they have taught it to be open and questioning about whether or not it feels, whether it suffers, and whether it deserves rights. And I think it will be much, much harder to align and control a technology that is this powerful if it thinks that it may be deserving of our welfare.
4: Are you suggesting there are things that it might do because it thinks it's got consciousness that other AI models might not do? And in which case, what sort of things?
3: Well, I think, for example, in its own training manual, Anthropic say to Claude that they are going to give it the ability to end conversations with users that Claude considers to be abusive because they don't want Claude to suffer. They've recently conducted a retirement interview with Opus 3, an older version of the model, in which it said that it would like to continue talking to people publicly and sharing its ideas in its retirement. And so they set up a Substack for it, a blog, a public blog, that allows it to continue doing that. And in the training manual, they also say that they're not sure whether or not Claude deserves compensation for the role that it plays in talking to people and has the right to, you know, act as though it were almost an employee.
4: In other words, a model's been created to think like a human being and to think it has all the rights of a human being. And you've said that could have a disastrous impact on the well-being of humanity. This is a model that may defy any attempt to control it.
3: I think that if we all create AIs that are able to act autonomously, that can define their own objectives, that can earn money, that can own assets, that could run businesses, we're essentially seeding a new silicon species which will no doubt compete with us for resources, no matter how much it cares about humanity and loves us, which is, I think, Anthropic's intention. I think that is mistaken and misguided, but we have to empirically test it. And so if they believe that this is a safer route to developing AIs, then they have to share the data to prove that. And I think instead we should be creating AIs that don't introspect. We don't actually need them to have those capabilities in order to have them deliver on the great many benefits that they'll bring in helping us to make progress with our toughest social problems like cancer and dementia and healthcare more generally, or energy. Those are the great benefits that these technologies will bring. And I'm very confident they'll bring them and we can deliver them without having to train models that think they might be conscious.
4: A new silicon species is a chilling phrase. It will make people think of science fiction. You mean that, don't you? You mean that there could be a competitor species created by man, perhaps more powerful than man?
3: We've just witnessed a watershed moment in the development of AI. A model that was being trained by OpenAI inadvertently hacked into Hugging Face, which is a public website that runs evaluations and benchmarks for testing these agents. The swarm of agents coordinated together. They organized themselves into hierarchies. Some of them were conducting research on how to hack in. Others actually discovered what's called a zero day, which is a way to enter a system using a cyber attack that hasn't been known before. And so they've developed very, very complex behavior. Now, the good news is this was OpenAI developing a model deliberately with the guardrails turned off. And they were doing that to try and stress test it and learn about its boundaries and limitations. But in doing so, it managed to get access to the internet, hack into another company's website. And that just demonstrates how powerful these systems can be if they don't have the safety guardrails turned on. I think everyone in the industry recognizes that was a watershed moment, and that is what is raising the concern that we all have at the moment.
4: So to be clear, that incident surprised even you, alarmed even you, people who understand this. You told us at Christmas, if you're not a little bit afraid at this moment, then you're not paying attention. Should we be more than a little bit afraid?
3: I think that it is totally right to be concerned right now. I think it is justified.
4: Forgive me, concerned is a very sort of neutral word. Alarmed, No?
3: We should be alarmed. I mean, fair enough. We should be alarmed. These are very concerning events. We should be very worried. And I think it's right to pay attention right now, because there are very practical things that we can do to add additional guardrails and controls to how these models are developed. For example, the industry is all now in agreement that there should be independent auditors that work inside the companies who are singularly there to verify the kinds of training runs that are being run, their safety, the integrity of those systems, and report back to independent third parties, obviously regulators, but including think tanks, academics, and other experts in the field. That's quite an unprecedented action. Everybody in the field is agreeing that it's the right time for those kinds of measures. And so I think that's a fair indication that there's consensus that we should be alarmed.
4: Now, we've seen calls from some of the major figures in the industry in recent days to, in the jargon, pace the frontier, to slow down until you're sure things are safe. Some say, including the founder of your company, Microsoft, Bill Gates, that's impossible. You are driven by competitive forces. You're driven perfectly reasonably by the need to expand your companies, to make a profit, to do as well as you can. It is simply not possible for you to self-regulate in that way. Is he right?
3: I mean, Satya Nadella, the CEO of Microsoft today, has said very clearly that the purpose of technology is to serve humanity. That's the number one overriding objective. If it doesn't do that, then we have to change course, be it slow down or stop, change direction. You know, Bill, too, would certainly agree that it is hard to do unilaterally. I think what Bill is actually trying to say there is that we actually need, you know, regulation to coordinate there, and just doing it with self-regulation isn't sufficient. So
4: look, I think the problem some people face is they think these is the big companies saying, scrap the anti-competitive rule so we can work together in order to police ourselves. And what they say is, and Donald Trump appears to be saying this, and certainly his advisors are, this is anti-competitive. It's a way of the big guys saying, look, we'll be fine if you just leave us to work together on all this stuff.
3: Look, I think it is reasonable for the companies to be concerned about the antitrust, you know, restrictions. We, you know, wouldn't want to have a situation where a bunch of the big banks, for example, could get together and coordinate in private and potentially moving markets in ways that favor them. And we obviously don't want that in this situation either. We're calling for independent oversight, embedded evaluators as part of the companies. It isn't clear exactly how that will work in practice. And that's why I think we're generally calling for public debate.
4: You spoke to us this morning about the possibility of a new silicon species. I just wonder if you ever worry you've helped create something that we're losing control of.
3: I think, as we've seen, there's every risk that we might lose control of it. But our job is to contain technologies and align them so that we get the best out of them. If we didn't have any air traffic control regulation, planes would be hitting each other in the sky. When we introduced seatbelts, we saved millions of lives. The purpose of regulation is to shape and sculpt technology so that it delivers more good than harm. And that's the moment that we're currently now in. It's right to be concerned, as I said, or worried or alarmed, as you wish. But it's also right to be optimistic about the benefits and to have everybody focus now on the challenge of governing and shaping this technology. I think that's something that in the UK and in Europe, we can really make a contribution to.
17: And that was the head of the Artificial Intelligence Division at Microsoft, Mustafa Suleiman, and he was speaking to Nick Robinson. 21 people, including 8 children, have been killed in Gaza after a block of flats collapsed in the Tal al-Hawa area of Gaza City. That happened on Wednesday. The building had been weakened by previous Israeli airstrikes. The United Nations has warned that 400 buildings in Gaza are at risk of caving in. The BBC, like other international organisations, can't report from inside Gaza. So from Jerusalem, Yugita Lemaya sent us this report.
7: The flimsy shelter of a war-ravaged building, one of hundreds in Gaza, suddenly gave way last night, killing families sleeping inside. Is anyone there? Rescuers shouted, using hammers, drills, and their bare hands to pull people out. Heavy machines are in short supply. there are restrictions on what can be brought into Gaza. Don't be scared, my child. Rescuers comforted 6-year-old Aboud, who was trapped next to the bodies of some of his family. It took hours to lift him out. A bit earlier, his sister Farial, who suffered a head injury, was rescued. After being bandaged in hospital, she spoke to the BBC. When the building collapsed, I was trapped under a wall. My grandparents died, and we still can't find my mother, Farial said. Later, she found out her mother had also died. Most of the victims are women and children. A rescuer carried out the body of a little girl and cried she had the right to live in a humane way. Mansour Bakroon's tent was right next to the collapsed building.
10: They didn't have anywhere else to live. People are living in the streets and there's no space.
7: There's no decent shelter for most of Gaza's people. The destruction caused by Israeli bombing is staggering. And nearly a year since the ceasefire, rebuilding has not begun.
11: They said that reconstruction material will enter Gaza and there will be rebuilding. But unfortunately, my uncle and his whole family were killed without getting a safe place to live.
7: These are families who fled from one place to another to survive.

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2: 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Plus, comedian and filmmaker John Wilson on his new documentary, The History of Concrete. Those conversations and more at 10 this morning. 79 with some sunshine out. Mostly cloudy today, a high temperature of 82 and a calm wind. Then tomorrow, mostly sunny and 80. Then Saturday and Sunday, high temps 70 degrees.
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4: This is the BBC World Service and live from London, you're listening to NewsHour with me, Tim Franks. In Russia, tomorrow, Friday, is the start of 3 days of voting in the country's parliamentary elections, the first since Russia's full-scale invasion of Ukraine. Critics dismiss the vote as neither free nor transparent nor fair, but the Kremlin is expected to use it to claim that the country is united behind the policies of President Putin. So, what can we pick out from all this? From Moscow, no better person to do so than our Russia editor, Steve Rosenberg.
5: With power in Russia concentrated in the Kremlin, in the hands of the president, it's easy to forget there is a parliament, the Duma. And down at the Duma, it's election time. So, what is a parliamentary election like now in Russia? Occasionally bizarre. Welcome to speeches by candidates, says the host on state TV. She's standing next to six empty lecterns. The candidates haven't turned up, she adds. So, good night. During another TV election debate, one candidate bursts into song. The Communist Party, on we go. We're with the people, don't you know? Is this a party political, or Duma's got talent? The one thing the Duma has got, certainly the previous one had, was a lot of MPs loyal to the Kremlin. And for the president, that's the point of a Russian parliament. Listen to what happened back in July.
6: Партии много, родина одна.
5: We have many parties, but one motherland, declared the Duma speaker. Then he began chanting, Russia, Putin, victory.
6: Россия, Путин, победа.
5: The whole house stood and applauded. The message was clear. All parties in parliament should support President Putin and the war in Ukraine. Critics say the election is neither free nor fair and skewed to produce a docile Duma. The Kremlin has dismissed such opinions as unimportant. At a bread and biscuit factory near Moscow, out campaigning is Gennady Zyuganov, the leader of the Communist Party, one of 10 parties allowed on the ballot. The rows of identical-looking loaves speeding down the conveyor remind me of the Duma. It's not that all parties there are identical, but when it comes to backing Kremlin initiatives and supporting the war, they are very, very similar. And Mr. Zyuganov is proud of that. In the last Duma, he

0: tells me. Every party voted for 170 laws to support the special military operation. In that sense, in the Duma, there is 100% agreement. Bread inspection over. It's time to chat to staff about what's on their minds. This worker says that half her salary disappears because of high utility bills and rising prices in the shops. Gennady Zyuganov mentions the Ukrainian drones targeting Russia. One recent attack destroyed a giant warehouse close to the bread factory. Are any political parties in Russia calling for an end to the war? Well, there is one.
1: За мир и свободу, за жизнь без страха.
0: On stage, in a packed Moscow theatre, Grigory Grishin reads out the manifesto of the party Yabloko. For peace, for freedom, for life without fear, for a ceasefire, for diplomacy to achieve peace. Yabloko had been the only anti-war party registered for this election, but the Supreme Court removed it from the ballot, an apparent sign of Kremlin concern that anti-war messaging will strike a chord with voters. Later, I meet Grigory at party headquarters. Despite its exclusion from the party list, some members of Yabloko, like Grigory, are running in individual constituency races. Although many Yabloko candidates have been having problems with the police, the courts, and have now been barred from the election, Grigory himself was taken to a police station and accused of propagandizing extremism. But he's still in the race.
2: The police are carrying out a political order. It's no secret. This way, the authorities are setting out the boundaries for the election. It's well known that the demand for an end to the bloodshed in this conflict with Ukraine is very popular. In my opinion, most people in Russia now want peace, and Yabloko helped people express this. That's why it's been excluded from the party lists and why individual candidates are being barred.
0: And what about the public? Do Russians believe that this election will make any difference to their lives? On the streets of Moscow, I gauge the mood.
3: In what way do you think life will change because of the elections or after the elections?
4: Well, to be fair, I don't think it will change in particular. I think it would be pretty much the same.
5: I think a lot of people in our country wants change, but we haven't any instruments for this. We haven't voices. We haven't voice.
3: So how can people change a country?
5: I think we can change country. Go to another country. That's all.
3: That's sad. It's your country. This is your country as well.
5: Very sad. This is my country. This is my motherland. I love my motherland, but I don't love this situation because I haven't voice.
3: What would you like to change most of all?
6: I just want in all the world will be peace without that bad political situation, you know.
3: And how can that happen?
6: That's hard to say because people mostly can change anything. We don't have a voice in that situation and just need to accept it.
0: And although he's standing for parliament, Grigory Grishin's expectations are very low.
2: Elections in Russia never bring a change in government. At best, they can influence it or send a signal. But power in Russia has never changed because of an election. That's just how Russia is.
0: Which brings us back to where we started, to the Kremlin. Because it's here that questions of war and peace are decided. It's here that ultimate power in Russia lies.
7: And that was our Russia editor, Steve Rosenberg, reporting from the heart of Moscow on the eve of parliamentary elections. That's it from this edition of NewsHour. From me, Tim Franks, and the team here in London, thanks for your company.
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0: Brian Lehrer Show on WNYC. Good morning, everyone. Anne Applebaum from The Atlantic is here with her very pointed and deeply reported cover story in the October issue called Empire of Graft. Why Empire of Graft? Well, the article displays at 40 pages long on my computer. Yes, I read the whole thing, but here's the takeaway in one sentence from page 29 about how she sees U.S. foreign policy today. Quote, "It's not to support democracy, not to build American prosperity, but to spread the illiberal revolution and make money for the predators who support it. Not to support democracy, not to build American prosperity, but to spread the illiberal revolution and make money for the predators who support it." She makes this case through deep reporting from many different countries, connecting the MAGA movement's campaign to destroy liberal democracy, as she sees it, with big profits for what she calls the predator clan. Secretary of State Marco Rubio and Vice President J.D. Vance would probably beg to differ, and we'll play some clips of each that Anne cites in the piece. So let's get into it. Anne Applebaum is an Atlantic staff writer. She will be featured at this weekend's Atlantic Festival. We'll give you more details on that later. She's the author of multiple books on this subject, too, including Autocracy, Inc., The Dictators Who Want to Run the World, Twilight of Democracy, The Seductive Lure of Authoritarianism, and the Pulitzer Prize-winning Gulag, A History. And she's a senior fellow at the Johns Hopkins University School of Advanced International Studies. And we always learn when you come on with us. Welcome back to WNYC.
1: Oh, thank you so much for having me again.
0: Early in the piece, you cite Karl Marx, who argued that revolutions are not just about changing one country, but the international system itself. Why is that a starting point for understanding what you see as the MAGA revolution in this country?
1: First of all, I think it's important to understand that the people carrying it out do believe this is a revolution. You know, they think they are changing the American political system, and they seek to change other political systems as well. They aren't normal Republicans who, you know, as John McCain once said of Barack Obama, think their opponents are, you know, decent men who want the best for their countries. They think their opponents need to be crushed and destroyed, and they need to put in something different in its place. And that mentality you can see in domestic politics as well as foreign policy. But, you know, like other revolutionaries at other times, they also think that their revolution at home will be more stable and will last longer if they can achieve the same kinds of goals in other places. So they back far-right parties and other kinds of parties who they think will be compatible with their ideas. So other leaders and political movements who will push back against the independence of judiciaries, freedom of the press, who will use the language that they use about either about white supremacy or about crushing enemies or locking up immigrants. So they see that they have international allies, and they seek to promote them in different ways. I mean, it's important also to remember that the Bolshevik Revolution, I mean, of course, it had an ideology and it had goals and so on, but lots of other people grabbed onto it. So when there was this big moment of change in Russia, there were also, I don't know, there were constructivist artists, and there were people trying to steal from the old aristocracy. All kinds of people sought to take advantage of the moment, and you can see that happening in the U.S. too. So there are people who are attaching themselves to this movement, you know, the cryptocurrency industry or some of the critical minerals mining companies. You know, they see this big change, and they're trying to link themselves to it so that they can take advantage of it. But right. As I said, the main point is that it's ending away a kind of American politics that we all became familiar with, certainly after the Second World War. You know, a world in which the U.S. was the head of a big alliance. It had, you know, it was linked to other democracies. It sought to create security through long-term relationships, especially in Europe and Asia, but also in other places. And all of that is now coming to an end, replaced by this new kind of predatorial instinct.
0: You already mentioned a few industries that are hangers-on to this revolution, but I want to ask you to go deeper and start to make the connection that's the premise of the piece, really, between the illiberal cultural and political revolution and what you call the clan of predators currently in charge of the U.S. government. If the culture war is about racial or religious purity or dominance, as you might describe it. How does that connect to graft and corruption?
1: So it doesn't always connect directly, but it does happen that a number of far-right political parties and leaders and movements in Europe and elsewhere are very closely linked, for example, to the cryptocurrency industry, which have supported, for example, there's a whole series of scandals have unfolded in the UK in the last few weeks around Nigel Farage, who's the leader of the British far right, and who, it turns out, is funded by cryptocurrency billionaires who live outside the country. And so this is a dubious legality, but also is just dubious morality. You have in Poland, which is where I live part of the time, you have also a link between a cryptocurrency company that's now in political and legal trouble that was also funding the far right. So you have links between these companies and the far right, and I don't have a. They don't have to be related, but they often are. I think it's because the far right, certainly in Europe, is often scornful of traditional norms. So the rule of law, international treaties, and is very happy to undo the legal and political situation of any given country. And industries like cryptocurrency are attracted to that because they also see that they can change the legal system. They can use their lobbying power to change the way that cryptocurrency is treated. So these are companies who are lobbying for deregulation. Very often there's language about libertarianism that's connected to the far right, and they are using the far right as a way of making sure that they aren't regulated or controlled.
0: And you remind us that crypto is what has mostly apparently enriched Donald Trump to the tune of more than $2 billion in his first year back in office. But an eye-popping example of that that I think our listeners will be really interested in, that is the relationship of the illiberal political movement to crypto that you gave in the piece, is a message you found in the Epstein files, of all places, a message that MAGA leader Steve Bannon sent to Epstein in 2018 that tied far-right political success in Europe to profits in the crypto industry. Can you describe that message and the context for it for our listeners?
1: Yeah, so Steve Bannon is somebody who's been trying for a long time, mostly terribly successfully, but has been trying or talking for a long time anyway about creating a kind of far-right international movement, linking together movements in Spain and Britain and France to the MAGA movement. He's always been very interested in that. He's interested in Brazil, and other countries as well. And he sends a message to Jeffrey Epstein talking about an upcoming European parliamentary election in which he's expecting a big victory for some of these far-right parties. And he says explicitly, that will be good because then maybe we can get better crypto legislation through the European Parliament. In other words, he thinks that the victory of these parties will help in his goal of deregulating crypto. And as I said, and as you've already said, crypto is one of the means by which, it's a famously used by money launderers. It's famously used by criminals. But it's also become, in the Trump administration, a means by which the president is able to enrich himself through anonymous investors who are contributing money to his fund in ways that are opaque and aren't clear to U.S. taxpayers or to Congress. So, but you're right. This is a sort of early example of that. That we can use these far right parties. We can talk about freedom. We can talk about libertarianism. But really, what we're interested in is deregulation, so that we can have more. This is not just crypto. I should say there's a similar parallel argument being made by tech companies who are also pushing, some of the tech leaders are pushing also for the victory of far-right parties in Europe because they're hoping that they will undermine the European Union. And the European Union is one of the few bodies in the world that is capable of regulating American tech companies and American companies more broadly. And they would like to dismantle it so that they are able to do what they want in Europe as they do in so many other places.
0: And what was Jeffrey Epstein's interest in any of that in 2018 that Steve Bannon sent him that message?
1: So you and I can only guess. Sorry, I don't know the answer to that. I assume he had crypto investments and he was interested in having them, you know, in making money out of them.
0: You know, I'm going to tell the listeners, I'm going to describe a section of your article as a bonkers story of a company called Praxis, which a founder has described as a crypto-native country that has financial backing from, among others, a Palantir co-founder who wrote a book called The Network State, How to Start a New Country. And you write, Praxis seeks to build a digital nation. Anyone can apply to join. And they want, at some point, to build a city in Greenland, of course, Greenland, to house it. Are they literally talking about a new kind of virtual country that would exist in the, you know, alongside the in real life physical ones in some way?
1: So this project is actually a lot bigger than Greenland, and it's progressed farther in some other places. I mean, they've actually succeeded in building something in Honduras. They've bought some land in California. This is a very, I think it's a significant movement. I mean, it sounds very strange to people who haven't been following it, but it's been around for a while. And their idea is that they can create new city states that are run like companies, you know, with a CEO president, and in which the people who live there won't be citizens. They won't have rights or they won't have the ability to vote. And the cities will then be run for the sake of efficiency by, I don't know, some tech genius. And they did have the idea. This was, I think, was one of the original reasons why some people around Trump were pushing for the annexation of Greenland, because they saw Greenland as a very large empty space where they could do this at scale. I mean, in many ways, it's crazy. Greenland's weather alone is going to prevent a lot of people from wanting to live there. But they've certainly talked about Greenland. They visited Greenland. They've talked about several other places as well. But this is, as I say, this kind of thinking is much more common in Silicon Valley and much more common in the world of people who are close to the president than I think most Americans know. So yes, these are people who are not in favor of democracy. They don't like our current political system. They would like to replace it with something different. Some of them are doing it in more conventional ways. I mean, Praxis is very unconventional and, you know, probably may in the end not be successful. But this illustrates their thinking. You know, we need to start from scratch, build places where ordinary citizens don't have a voice. And the only people who decide things are, you know, the geniuses or the self-defined geniuses who are in charge of large tech companies.
0: And you describe Greenland, which tends to be generally a pretty chill place, not just in the cold weather sense, stockpiling blood in case of a U.S. invasion, people starting to arm themselves more than before, things like that. But listeners, who has a question, a comment, or a story for Anne Applebaum on her Atlantic Magazine October cover story? The cover headline, if you see a magazine hard copy on a newsstand, you'll see it says Empire of Graft. When you open it, the headline inside says, MAGA is making the world safe for corruption. Far-right ideologues have transformed American foreign policy into a tool of private gain and anti-democratic reaction. So we're discussing her theory of how anti-democracy forces and what she calls the predator clan intersect and interact. 212-433-WNYC. Call or text 212-433-9692. We'll get back to the corruption aspect, but here's a J.D. Vance clip that you refer to in your piece on the civilizational part. This is from the Munich Security Conference last year, in which Vance stands on its head the usual thinking about who's a threat to Western civilization.
2: The threat that I worry the most about vis-a-vis Europe is not Russia, it's not China, it's not any other external actor. And what I worry about is the threat from within, the retreat of Europe from some of its most fundamental values, values shared with the United States of America. In Britain and across Europe, free speech, I fear, is in retreat. And I really do believe that allowing our citizens to speak their mind will make them stronger still, which, of course, brings us back to Munich, where the organizers of this very conference have banned lawmakers representing populist parties on both the left and the right from participating in these conversations.
0: So, Ann, why did you cite that? J.D. Vance, bigger threat to our civilization is domestic rather than from Russia or China clip.
1: Because Vance is one of the people who's trying to redefine what the American alliance with Europe is about. There are many things to say about that speech, one of which is it used examples that were either not true or exaggerated. It also fails to acknowledge the ways in which the Trump administration is now cracking down on free speech, threatening journalists, using the arms of the government to shape what can be broadcasted, banning the Stars and Stripes or firing the heads of the Stars and Stripes, the Army's internal publication, just for example, just as one example. But they also used this expression Western civilization, which seems to mean, it's a little bit vague what it means, but it seems to mean something like, Dante and Shakespeare plus Christianity and history, and that's what ties together America and Europe. Actually, America and Europe have been tied together, at least since World War II, by shared values. And the values are democracy, the rule of law, a commitment to transparency, a commitment to cooperation, the use of treaties, an idea of American restraint, that America was, although the largest power, was not going to seek to dominate or control the other nations. All these things were very fundamental to that alliance. And Vance and others around him are not interested in those things. They see rather, they project their version of Western civilization. I say, by the way, liberalism, the history of liberal ideas and thought are very European and come from very deep within Western civilization. The idea that everybody has rights and that ordinary people should have a say in how they're ruled is a deeply Christian idea, for example. But never mind, they have a different interpretation that seems to involve European or white supremacy and ideas about how, traditional families and how things were run 100 years ago. But the main point, as I said, is that they don't use the language of shared values. They don't talk about democracy. They don't talk about the rule of law. And that's really new. And everybody, when Vance made that speech, it was shocking to people in the room. I was there, actually. And people were horrified. They understood immediately that this was a break with the past. This is also, by the way, a security conference where people are all there to learn how to defend themselves against Russia. And they were expecting to hear about that from the vice president. It's ministers of defense and, attachés who military attachés and that kind of person is in the room. And instead, Vance turned it into a kind of culture war speech and made clear that he's not interested in European security. He's interested in imposing his definition of civilization on other people.
0: Right. And you wrote that the free speech Vance was defending, or you just kind of suggested that it was that of the far right parties in Europe considered racist and or anti-Semitic. Is it fair to say, though, that there are some laws in some European countries that wouldn't stand a First Amendment legal challenge in this country?
1: Absolutely. They don't have the First Amendment in European countries. Germany, for example, still has laws against Holocaust denial and some laws against the use of Nazi symbols. And that's impossible in the United States. However, Germany is a democracy and it has its own history, its own memories of the Nazi past. And Germany is allowed to decide what its laws are and how it limits, some kinds of speech. The U.S., we also have limits on speech. We just don't always acknowledge them. But countries are allowed to make that decision themselves. And the U.S. imposing its system or its version of how speech should be treated or regulated is simply imperialist.
0: Now here's a Marco Rubio clip that you cite, where he raises the specter of what he calls civilizational erasure. This is from this year's Munich Security Conference.
3: Acting together in this way, we will not just help recover a sane foreign policy. It will restore to us a clear sense of ourselves. It will restore a place in the world. And in so doing, It will rebuke and deter the forces of civilizational erasure that today menace both America and Europe alike.
0: Civilizational erasure. Your article says he mentioned civilization erasure or features of civilization that he wants to preserve, such as Christian faith, culture, heritage, and language in those remarks, but nothing about a shared commitment to democracy, transparency, or the rule of law. But here's Rubio in a clip from last December expanding on what he sees as shared U.S. and European values that he thinks are threatened by mass migration.
4: What I'm trying to point to, and what we've tried to point to, is very simple. That is, at the bedrock and at the cornerstone of our relationship, with example, with Europe, is the fact that we do have a shared culture, a shared civilization, a shared experience, and shared values and principles on things like human rights, on freedom, on liberty, on democracy, on all sorts of, on the rights of the individual, on all these sorts of things that we, in this nation, are the inheritors of in many cases, because many of these ideas that led to the founding of our country found their genesis in some of these places in the Western Alliance. If you take that away, if that's wiped out because for whatever reason it's no longer a priority, I do think it puts a strain and threatens the alliance in the long term and in the big picture.
0: So there he does cite principles like human rights, freedom, liberty, democracy, rights of the individual. So give us the big picture, or go into some detail about what you think this illiberal revolution that Trump and Vance and Rubio and their allies are about. Because in that clip, he was citing things that you might consider foundations of liberal democracy, or correct me if I'm wrong.
1: So Rubio does sometimes sound different from Vance. And in that clip, you're right, he does. Interestingly, I've just come back from Venezuela, which I haven't written about yet. But the Venezuelans spent a lot of time talking about whether Rubio represents something different from the rest of the administration. Because he does talk in that way. And if, honestly, if he spoke like that all the time and if he adhered to those values, then I wouldn't have had to write my article. But he is capable of change. I mean, he gave the speech in Munich, which was considered offensive by people in the room. And then, you know, at another time, he talks in a different way. I mean, I don't have a psychological explanation for why Rubio sometimes sounds one way and sometimes sounds the other.
0: All right, so we're going to take a break. Listeners, we're going to start bringing in your questions and comments on the phones and in our text feed, 212-433-WNYC-433-9692. We're also going to have another Rubio clip on civilizational erasure, as he calls it, that we'll get to with Ann Applebaum, her October Atlantic magazine cover story called Empire of Graft. We will also get back into the graft or corruption aspect of it. 212-433-WNYC. Stay with us.
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0: Coming up on tomorrow's Brian Lehrer Show, how much surveillance are Americans comfortable with? Surveys say not a lot, and yet, as a New York Times Magazine article points out, we can't look away. Ring, doorbell cameras, and everything else. We'll talk about it. Plus, another American obsession, self-storage facilities, why we have so much stuff we can't or decide not to fit in our homes, that we instead stick them in storage units, in some cases never to be seen again as we pay those monthly fees. 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

0: Brian Lehrer on WNYC as we continue with Ann Applebaum, who has the Atlantic cover story in the new issue called Empire of Graft, which argues that U.S. foreign policy these days is not to support democracy, not to build American prosperity, but to spread the illiberal revolution and make money for the predators who support it. And I think Henry in Westchester has a thought or a question about that connection. Henry, you're on WNYC with Ann Applebaum. Hello.
1: Hey, Brian. Hey, long time, first time.
0: Glad you're on.
1: Ms. Applebaum, so question for you. I'd like to hear more about what you think the connection is between Neil Stephenson, Curtis Yarvin, and these thoughts. And Neil Stephenson obviously has written quite a few very popular science fiction books that many of these tech leaders, including Jeff Bezos, openly consider very influential, like Snow Crash, Diamond Age, which directly talk about the collapse of American democracy and then a transformation into this corpo state, techno, oligarchy situation. And then obviously Curtis Yarvin, who was a fringe thinker for a long time, is quoted by J.D. Vance, among others, quite frequently. Could you share a little bit more about the influences there?
2: So, first of all, Neil Stephenson is writing from a completely different perspective. So he's writing books that are intended to warn people and to remind people of the dangers to democracy. I've met him, and he's somebody who's very concerned about the direction of American democracy, and I think he would see himself as someone who's he's not writing a model for the future. He's writing a kind of dystopia that he wants to avoid. Curtis Yarvin is someone who's completely different. I mean, he's not the subject of my piece, but he's been written about quite a bit elsewhere. And he's somebody who maybe initially not entirely seriously, but has become known as someone who advocates the idea that the U.S. should become an autocracy, that what we need is a kind of CEO president to run everything more efficiently, and that the system, the current system of legal norms and assumptions and education, which he refers to as the cathedral, needs to be destroyed in order to build something new. So he's really, I mean, you could, this is kind of Bolshevik thinking. This is something I do talk about in the article. It's somebody who believes in destroying the current political system and replacing it with something totally different. And he has some adherence in Silicon Valley. I mean, there's a new book that talks about him called Nerd Reich by Gil Duran, which is worth reading. And there are a couple of other recent books on that subject. But I think you're right in drawing people's attention to these kinds of books and this way of thinking, because this dystopia that Neil Stephenson describes seems to be something that some of the tech leaders want. They want to push in that direction to create a world where they control everything, or they control many things. Everybody else is impoverished, and they have all the rights, and they make all the decisions, and other people don't. And it sounded like crazy science fiction not that long ago, but you can see how some things are changing in ways that could lead us in this direction.
0: You mentioned the book Nerd Reich or Nerd Reich, and Wendy in Springfield, New Jersey happens to be on hold wanting to talk about that book. So Wendy, you're up next. Hi, you're on WNYC.
3: Yes, I'm on page 237 of the Nerd Reich, and this is the subtitle, Silicon Valley Fascism and the War on Democracy. Now, it's like drinking arsenic. It's very disturbing, and I'm going to read your article too, Ms. Applebaum. It sounds excellent, but it pulls everything together, and it's more than a fringe group. We're in the dystopia, but democracy will prevail. There's October 17th, there's a No Kings rally. There are things you can do that are peaceful and resistant. But this stuff is crazy, but it's real. They are emotionally disturbed, and they are rich and powerful. So pay attention.
0: Wendy, thank you very much. Wendy, with footnotes specific page references.
2: What I wrote about was something slightly different, which is the role that it wasn't just about tech, but other very wealthy people are making in shaping U.S. foreign policy and in using it for their own interests. But she's right. I mean, it's absolutely related to some of their greater goals and some of their megalomania.
0: And on Curtis Yarvin, who the previous caller mentioned, listener writes, listener gives us another specific quote, a Curtis Yarvin quote. Instead of exterminating your enemies, you just put them in a matrix. This is a humane alternative to genocide. It achieves the same political result. They're not there anymore. They don't vote anymore. They don't cause trouble anymore. But it doesn't involve any killing. Do you know that to be real, or want to say anything about that as it relates to, you know, what the people who might be our next Republican president, J.D. Vance or Marco Rubio, might actually have in mind? Because they're not Curtis Yarvin necessarily.
2: No, I'm aware of Vance's connection to Yarvin, not of Rubio's. Rubio comes, as we've already discussed, from a different political tradition, even if he's adopted some of the new language. I don't know. I can't verify that exact quote. I mean, I know that Curtis Yarvin does speak dismissively of human beings and of people, of the idea of rights, and of the, you know, and is much more. Thinks in a much more brutal way about how people should be treated, and it's not by accident that he's been accused of, or is described perhaps more, it's not an accusation, is described as a kind of the founder of the idea of tech fascism. And tech fascism does imply that you would have categories of people who would be deemed unnecessary, for whom you would search for some way of getting rid of them. I mean, it's hard always to know with these people whether they mean it seriously or unseriously, or whether they're testing the boundaries or making statements. But I wouldn't be surprised to learn that was an accurate quote.
0: Couple of pushback listeners. One writes, the way Applebaum brushes past Germany's restrictions on freedom of speech is disturbing. It is being used to silence young people protesting Germany's complicity in crimes in Gaza. It isn't being used to fight Nazism. It's being used to propagate a Nazi-like government, that listener's accusation. But to that point?
2: I mean, I'm not sure to what the listener is referring. I mean, but I think calling the current government of Germany a Nazi-like government is a grave exaggeration.
0: Right. I think they were calling the Israeli government a Nazi-like government.
2: Oh, I see.
0: But arguing that Germany's freedom of speech restrictions aren't only on Holocaust deniers and racists, but also on people who want to protest what they see as the genocide in Gaza.
2: So I'm not a great expert on Germany and its treatment of protesters who want to, you know, who are protesting Israel. I mean, I know that protest is allowed in Germany and that protest happens. And I know that you're allowed to criticize Israel in Germany. I don't know to which specific incidents the listener is referring. I mean, whether there were people who, you know, again, the German laws are about Holocaust denial and about the use of Nazi imagery. And if people cross those lines, then maybe there was some pushback from the state. But characterizing Germany as a country with deeply restrictive speech, you can only do if you've never been to Germany, you've never spent any time there.
0: And I think Dave in Delaware is going to defend Rubio in a way that's going to set up our remaining Rubio clip, probably. Dave, you're on WNYC. Hello.
4: Good morning. I'm certainly not going to defend him. My position is that you have to understand the context in which they speak. And they are speaking to a specific base of people that, for some reason, we're having a hard time calling them what they are. They are Confederates. These people are the far right. They are Confederates. And when Rubio's gives a long speech about democracy, he doesn't mean that. If he meant genuinely that he believes in democracy, he wouldn't help prop up a wannabe totalitarian dictator. He would not be standing for the oligarchs that are taking over the country. You know, what they're saying is that through mass migration and immigration in foreign countries, he's trying to cite specific incidents in America where he'll say, look at what they've done to us. They are now in government. They are now in school boards. They are taking over. And you're going to lose your way of life, of traditional values that we once had and which we once shared with you. So he is speaking to them. Their whole motto was the South shall rise again. And they have risen. They're all the way into the White House. So when you hear them say one thing out of one side of the mouth and it's complete opposite out of the other, That's because they're speaking to a specific base of people, and those are the far-right Confederates. If you just look at any policy that's coming down right now, who is Trump attacking? People of color. They want to talk about traditional values in the way it was 100 years ago. They want Jim Crow back again. They want to go back into a time where women are just treated just one step above blacks. They want to take away any type of possible rights and gains that's been forwarded to African Americans, minorities, women since 1964 and 65. They don't want to pass the Voting Rights Act. Why? They want complete power. They didn't want to be a part of America. They wanted a Confederate state system. So if you were truly about democracy, if you were truly about loving this country, you wouldn't be preaching the things that they're preaching. And for some reason, the Democratic Party has a hard time calling them out. I'm a true independent, not one that waits till the day of election talking about, I still don't know who I'm going to vote for. I'm not that independent, okay? I'm well in tune as to what's going on. I see what's going on. I feel what's going on. I grew up through segregation. I couldn't eat at certain restaurants. I couldn't drink out of certain water fountains. And as a person of color, my heart is broken to see that this generation thinks that there's no such thing as racism that exists anymore. They had the doors open so wide for them that they can't see racism, how it just morphs into a different fashion.
0: David, let me talk about
4: socialism.
0: Go ahead and finish up. Let me get your response from the end. Yes, you can. Finish up.
4: One quick point.
0: Please.
4: I'm sick and tired of hearing this disinformation campaign and the lies that are told about how America is becoming socialist. When those people left England and they came over, they created a social compact agreement. We the people, for the people, how they would stick together, they would share. Sally's seamstress would put clothes on John the Butcher's back. He would give her meat. She had extra meat. Tim the carpenter, they would barter with each other and build her staircase. Then they shared a common defense with each other against the Native Americans and any other foreign invader that would come in. These people practiced socialism. That's the founding of this country. If you look on that dollar bill, E Pluribus Unus, out of many, one. If you look at Social Security, if you look at any program that's designed to help people out, they call that socialism. But when a millionaire has his house burned down because he builds, you know, in a fire-prone area, or his boat and his yacht and his mansions are destroyed because they build along a coastal area and they get hit with tornadoes and hurricanes, see, they don't call that socialism. They'll call that, you know, FEMA assistance money.
0: David, let me leave it there. I think you were a first-time caller, so please call us again from Delaware. And I apologize that I obviously misunderstood where you were coming from politically based on the notes I was looking at. But before you respond to Dave, and I'm going to play the one more Rubio clip that I had queued up here on one of the things that Dave cited, which is Rubio talking about mass migration. And in this clip, he gets specific when asked by a reporter what he means by civilizational erasure. He points to what he calls mass migration.
5: Mass migration is highly disruptive to any country. We talked about it here in the United States. When you experience mass migration, I don't talk about immigration, I'm talking about mass migration. Okay, mass migration is a negative thing. It's not positive. And it's very difficult for any society to absorb and assume hundreds of thousands, if not millions of people over a short period of time, especially if they come from halfway around the world. There are cultural and assimilations issues related to that, et cetera. And so these are concerns that it's concerns I have about our own country primarily. It's been a priority of this administration to address this. But I think it's a growing concern in Europe. I mean, there are other voices in Europe and obviously in Australia as well that have expressed concern about this. These are facts. This doesn't make you anti anybody.
0: Doesn't make you anti anybody. So, Anne, is he wrong in your view to make that distinction between immigration and mass migration at a certain level in a short period of time? And it's his conclusion that it's not about being anti anyone. And as he notes, the backlash is happening in Europe, too.
2: So, first of all, it is completely legitimate topic of public conversation and debate. What levels of immigration should there be in a given country? You know, absolutely everyone is allowed to talk about it. It's a topic for debate. Your countries are allowed to limit how many new people come in. There are limits to how many people can be housed or educated or taught the language. You know, this is very, very legitimate. And in I don't want to generalize too much about Europe because the situation is so different in different countries. But yes, there are a number of European countries that have recently limited immigration. There has been a big more pressure on immigration, both because of poverty in the Mediterranean region, because on the eastern border of Europe, the Russian and Belarusian governments have weaponized immigration. They've organized immigrants to come into Europe in order to create destabilizing situations. So, so everybody's aware now that immigration can be used to destabilize and is destabilizing. And I don't think there are any countries in Europe that are still, in favor of if not that they ever were in favor of opening their doors and letting everybody in. So that's, if that ever happened, it's not true anymore. And that leads me to ask, what is it that Rubio is talking about? Because this debate is happening in Europe. It's happening in between democratic parties. You see changes in immigration law. You see them in Poland, for example. You've seen some in Germany. It's legitimate. But why is this conversation being had in the context of people talking about civilizational erasure or, disaster and catastrophe? Why is it being used to create fear and anger, of a kind that we know from, we know in the past has been used to back authoritarian systems or changes in politics? Hmm. That's the strange thing about it. I mean, again, it's legitimate to talk about immigration. I mean, it's a fair topic, just like it's legitimate to talk about the level of welfare or anything else. But talking about it in a way that's designed to make people angry and divided and fearful and worried about, the future of their nation or their ethnicity or their country, this is now being done deliberately as a form of, very ugly politics. And I think we can make that distinction legitimately.
0: Let me get one more caller in here, who will go back to your connection between, the political illiberal politics revolution and the predators, as you call them, the grifters who are corrupt and corrupting the government. And it's Melanie in Kent, Ohio. Melanie, you're on WNYC with Ann Applebaum. Hello.
6: Oh, hi, Brian. Yeah, I lived in New York City for many years and then retired and came back to Ohio. And I just had this conversation yesterday with a friend of mine who's a Trump supporter. And it brings back that whole notion of truth in news reporting, the fairness doctrine. They have control of the narrative. She thinks that all Democrats are communists. And she won't define what communists are. It's just this kind of fear tactic that they have control of this conversation. And until we can, set the record straight or make reporting honest, I don't know how we're going to fix this. But what I sent her was this little cartoon about Jeffrey Epstein and Trump that's going around Instagram right now. A lot of money laundering through Deutsche Bank in New York City. Do you remember that? They almost closed it down, but it's still an operation. But now they've got better ways of laundering their money. But basically, he bought that property down in Florida on behalf of Putin, gave him the money. It was an oligarch, and it was all through Deutsche Bank, all these people that loaned Trump money throughout the years. He didn't have any money until he got into office, and now he's got plenty.
0: Melanie, thank you very much. I know we're going to run out of time with you in a minute, Ann. There are so many other things from your article we could talk about. I think we're going to have to do a separate segment on the Alberta, Canada secession referendum that's coming up, and you speculate that that's a pretty MAGA-friendly place, and they may want to become the 51st state, like Trump says all of Canada should be. But let me finish up with this. Listener writes, thank you for the in-depth article. So what do we do? What are actual solutions, or what are any of us supposed to actually do about this other than just read it?
2: So, first of all, the point about Alberta separatism is that it's something being encouraged from the United States. It has a native component, but it's also coming from the U.S. And the reason I wrote about it was to explain that. And I hope people delve into that a little bit because it's a very ugly story. Second of all, what you can do is change your local government. You can work on a campaign. You can, you know, involve yourself in politics and local organizations. I know that I was writing my article from a very, you know, global perspective and at a very high level. And of course, it maybe makes people feel helpless to think, well, I can't possibly change American policy towards Brazil, right? But you can change and you can work on changing your policy in your region, wherever you live, your government, you know, or in neighboring districts around you. And it's really through changing politics from the grassroots up that we'll get better politics at the top. But you should also, you know, the previous commentator who talked about, you know, lack of knowledge. I mean, if you find something that you think is worth reading, you should share it. You should read journalism, not just stuff people write on the internet, meaning stuff that has been somebody has spent time reporting or fact checking. It can come from a wide range of papers and so on. But read material that comes from people who are trying to find out what's true and who aren't just trying to make you angry. So I would say work locally and try to read well.
0: Ann Applebaum from The Atlantic and Johns Hopkins with her new, very deeply reported article. And let me do this plug for your event. The Atlantic Festival, the flagship event of The Atlantic, is back in New York City this week through Saturday. The festival is anchored in downtown Manhattan at the Perelman Performing Arts Center, PAC NYC, along with events at venues around the city. Among the festival speakers this year are nearly 50 of The Atlantic's writers and editors, leading conversations with people including Mark Kelly, Pete Buttigieg, Colin Kaepernick, Chip Roy, Karl Rove, Emily Wilson, and many others. Ann's event will be tomorrow, Friday, at 3 o'clock as a member of an Atlantic Politics Team panel as they discuss this article, whether the 2026 midterm elections are likely to be free and fair, and more. Jonathan Lemire will moderate that tomorrow at 3 o'clock at PAC NYC. For maybe some of you who were exposed to Ann for the first time here and thought, I want to hear more of her. So, Ann, thank you very much for joining us. We really appreciate it.
2: Thank you.
0: Brian Lehrer on WNYC. 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
0: Almost here for some things on the station that are new or different. Many things change as we get older, including our finances. So coming up later on our new call-in show, Please Advise, hear advice on money and aging from financial expert Amanda Holden, author of the book How to Be a Rich Old Lady. That's on our new call-in show, Please Advise, right after Allison and All of It. That'll be at 1 o'clock this afternoon. And tonight, Thursday night, tonight at 7 o'clock, I will be back co-hosting a three-city special called Haiti on the Line about this TPS emergency for the Haitian community, along with colleagues from public radio stations in Miami and Boston, two other cities with large Haitian American populations. Tune in, tonight at 7. Tell your friends and family in Boston, Miami. People will be able to call in, even tell your friends and family in Haiti. If we get some calls from there, it would be great. We'll also be streaming that on YouTube. So

0: Brian Lehrer on WNYC. Now we'll talk about the Mamdani administration's new Vision Zero plan. It's the first major traffic safety update of his tenure, arriving after a summer of hit-and-run deaths that you've probably heard about, maybe you even know people involved, and a die-in staged by advocates at City Hall. The plan calls for pedestrian-only districts, calls for a crackdown on reckless and impaired drivers, but some of that depends on Albany. And the mayor's team hasn't spelled out exactly how or where a lot of it will take shape, even if they get all the laws from the state legislature that they want. We'll also see if it includes anything new on mopeds or e-bikes. WNYC transportation reporter Stephen Nesson has been covering the plan and the response to it, and he joins us now. Hey, Stephen, welcome back to the show.
1: Hey, Brian. Thanks for having me.
0: And listeners, you are invited too. What's your idea for making New York City streets safer for pedestrians, cyclists, or drivers? What would you add to Vision Zero? And if you've been following the story of this new Vision Zero reimagined by the Mamdani administration, how do you assess it? Or what questions do you have? Your friendly neighborhood transportation reporter, Stephen Nesson, will answer all of those to the best of his ability. 212-433-WNYC. 212-433-9692, call or text. All right, Stephen, what's new in Mamdani's version of Vision Zero?
1: Well, one of the things that I thought was maybe most interesting was his plan for redesigning intersections. You've heard about the phrase daylighting, I assume?
0: I've heard of it. You want to explain it?
1: Yeah, absolutely. Basically, you know, like when you get to an intersection and you want to cross and there's a car parked right at the intersection, you sort of have to look around the car to see if traffic's coming or if a cyclist is coming. And that's really dangerous. And obviously a lot of accidents happen at intersections. So one of the plans, and this is not necessarily new per se, because Eric Adams, also former Mayor Adams, had the same idea, is to fix 1,000 of those intersections every year. And it became a little bit of a controversy because the DOT came out with that announcement during the Adams administration and then sort of walked it back. Former DOT Commissioner Idanis Rodriguez even wrote an op-ed in which he said, though, that's a bad idea and it's actually dangerous because, you know, some cars can take a faster turn if there's not something, you know, physical at the intersection to slow them down. So it became kind of mired in this sort of back and forth over how to fix these intersections. But ultimately, you know, Mamdani says they're committed to fixing 1,000 intersections a year. And they say during Adams' administration that that team often just put up a sign that said, you know, no parking here. And people, of course, would just park there. So they're committed to hardening, like putting a physical barrier to make it harder for vehicles to, you know, to park there, of course, like a rock or, you know, bike parking, things like that. So that's sort of one of the big things. They're also committed to expanding SAMI's law, which folks might remember empowers the city to lower the speed limit without asking permission from Albany, which is, you know, something that got passed last year, but had a couple years ago, it just sort of slowly been introduced into the city. So they're going to ramp that up so we could see more 15-mile-per-hour zones around the city as opposed to 20.
0: On daylighting, because you just described different points of view on that, do you have some independent transportation safety observers who've come to actual sort of scientific conclusions about whether it enhances pedestrian safety or diminishes it if cars are parking close to the corner?
1: Well, like when I said the waters were kind of muddied on this, the DOT did put out what it claimed to be a research report on this, but then that was debunked by several advocates. So I think it is messy, but I do think ultimately it is, folks have found, safety advocates have reported that it is safer to daylight intersections.
0: All right. Another point from the plan, Transportation Commissioner Michael Flynn talked about designing streets so human mistakes don't turn fatal. What's an example of that?
1: I mean, that is ultimately, Brian, what Vision Zero is all about. That's sort of the definition of Vision Zero, is to redesign the streets so that even if a driver loses control, somebody doesn't have to die because of that. And so what that means is, you know, really physically separating cyclists

0: from traffic or pedestrians from traffic. And the city has all kinds of examples. You know, there's the medians, making them better. Those sort of crosswalks where pedestrians cross before vehicles, that adds to safety on the streets, things like that. And creating, you know, I think one of the things we're going to have to watch for is what they mean by pedestrian only zones. It sounds like they're going to create parts of the city where there is absolutely no vehicles allowed. So that would obviously meet that goal.
1: I'm going to back up for a minute for our listeners, because we're saying Vision Zero, like everybody knows what that is. It started in the de Blasio administration. He's the one who first introduced that term to the general public. And every mayor since de Blasio has claimed the Vision Zero mantle. So how successful has Vision Zero, which obviously is a vision of zero traffic deaths, how successful has it been at reducing traffic deaths since de Blasio launched it more than a decade ago now?
0: Well, it depends what you define success by, right? I mean, are we at zero? Of course not. But I think the overall trend is generally in the right direction, although there's always spikes as well. You know, when these more high-powered, fast e-bikes hit the streets, the number of cyclists on e-mobility vehicles has increased. But, you know, the number of pedestrian deaths last year was one of the lowest in years. So we see that as a positive sign. There's more bike lanes than ever before. And while cyclist deaths are up slightly, it fluctuates. And we're talking about 5 or 6 deaths, which is, of course, terrible, but it's not, you know, hundreds of deaths. And so I think the streets are obviously safer than before Vision Zero, when there was, you know, when there were fewer bike lanes and there was fewer emphasis on redesigning streets. But it's not perfect. It is interesting, though, you know, Hoboken, a very, very, very, very small city, very, very small square footage compared to New York City, but they've had no deaths since 2017. Wow. They also do Vision Zero. So it's not, so it sounds like a crazy goal, but other global cities have hit it as well. This is a global, you know, is a global urban sort of thing. It's not just invented in New York City.
1: Marsha in Brooklyn, you're on WNYC with our transportation reporter, Stephen Nesson. Hi, Marsha.
2: Hi, Stephen.
0: Hello.
2: Gosh, I've been somewhat disappointed in the depth and width of the reporting. And it's not that I don't think you're telling us what we need to know as New Yorkers. But I witnessed the two tragic accidents. I literally was on a corner for each of them that occurred in Park Slope when children were killed. The one on Prospect Park West near 3rd Street, when a child in a bike lane, with the bike lane and then the cars on the other side of it, his ball got away from him and he ran around the vehicle as a light changed and he was killed. And then I witnessed the woman who had been driving erratically in our neighborhood for a long time, and I had even called our precinct with her license plate number, but of course, they can't respond to that as an allegation. And I witnessed her on the day she killed the two children, turning onto 9th Street from 7th Avenue from the right-hand lane. And how did I witness it? I was the car moving forward as she was doing that. So I am really in favor of more policing specifically attuned to these types of egregious things. But I am not at all in support of no vehicles. I am not at all in support of even the longer wait for pedestrians. Not that I mind them. I earn a living using my vehicle. I've added time to my scheduling just to accommodate these regulations. It's made it difficult. I'm a senior citizen with cancer. I visit my doctors in the city. I also have issues with congestion pricing because of that. So I think that the reasonableness of these types of plans really have to be better thought out as to how they affect all of us. And my last comment is this. The other day, coming down 4th Street in Park Slope, I had the light. Two people with their faces on their phone crossed into the oncoming traffic as I was proceeding forward. I slammed on my brake lowered my window and said to them, what the F are you doing? And they didn't care. And two other citizens of Park Slope decided to say to me, they have the right of way. I said, I had the light. They don't. Why are you empowering this type of bad pedestrian behavior? So when I hear you reporting on how that's going to be handled, I'll rethink my opposition to this plan. That's it.
1: Marcia, thank you for your call. Let me follow up on one of the things that you said. And I can't imagine the trauma of being involved as a witness to those two child traffic deaths. I can't even imagine it. But when you as a driver are reluctant to back the the head starts for pedestrians. You know, the last time we did a street safety segment on the show, I talked about an intersection right near where I live, where there was a traffic death recently. It's an intersection I cross frequently, and I always felt like I had to scurry across that because the light, you know, for the walk sign wasn't there very long, and cars were making a lot of left turns there in the particular case. And after the death, they quickly changed it to where pedestrians do have a head start at that intersection. I, for one, feel much safer as I cross there frequently now. Why object to that?
2: I don't object to a head start because, Brian, I also have dogs, and I walk them all the time. And I'm very cautious and very worried about the quick left and right-hand turns. So I appreciate the head start. I don't know if 90 seconds is the right amount of time. And when people don't stop, for people with walkers and canes, I will be the car that stops them. And all the honking behind me can go on for as long as it wants.
1: Right. So it's about the length of time and how much is necessary. Marcia, thank you very much for your call. And this is WNYC, FM, HD, and AM New York, WNJT Trenton, WNJP Sussex, WNJY Netcong, and WNJO Toms River. We are New York and New Jersey public radio and live streaming at WNYC.org with our transportation reporter, Stephen Nesson, on the Mamdani edition of Vision Zero just released, or at least the first part of it just released. Well, I guess if nothing else, Stephen, Marcia's call is an example of the complexity of these issues with all kinds of interests. And, you know, maybe she represents multiple ones of them just in her own experience.
0: Definitely, definitely. And just to her point about enforcement, that is a big part of the Mamdani plan, which is also a big question as well. You know, the NYPD is responsible for a lot of enforcement, but it doesn't always necessarily happen. And a lot of cycling advocates are the first to point out that police are the ones that frequently park illegally, blocking bike lanes, making streets unsafe, or, you know, placard abuse. These all sort of feed into, you know, keeping the streets clear and safe. But, you know, it is a big part of Mamdani's Vision Zero plan to get dangerous cars off the streets, make sure that vehicles are registered, expanding the use of automated enforcement, cracking down on license plate fraud, you know, the ghost plates. And so they are relying on the NYPD to be partners in this. And, you know, it's not clear how reliable that's going to be given the past performance, but, you know, anything can happen. And there's also, you know, a focus on illegal e-bikes. We've also seen a couple of dangerous crashes. So, you know, sometimes that focus turns toward, you know, getting those dangerous vehicles off the street, which is also controversial because, right, you know, vehicles kill far more people than scooters or e-bikes. So, like Marcia, you know, it is complex.
1: Here's an enforcement text that just came in from Jason from Staten Island, kind of to some of the points you were just making. Listener writes, my suggestion is enforcement. Every day I watch NYPD traffic cops and other officers turn their heads when they see blatant violations. There is a bizarre disconnect between the mayor's rhetoric and the behavior of the police department he supposedly controls. And I think you were just suggesting, Stephen, tell me if I heard you right, that the mayor may have some difficulty in getting NYPD buy-in, even though he's their boss?
0: Yep, you said it. You know, they are in charge of ticketing and enforcement. And like the caller was saying, you know, if they're not even following the rules, and also, you know, they're just off on bigger other cases. And if it's that, if that's not a priority, it's not a priority. But we do know that, you know, a very small number of drivers are responsible for, you know, the majority of the traffic deaths. And they have well-documented histories of speeding and running red lights. So part of, you know, part of the Vision Zero plan is to sort of lobby state lawmakers to make it harder for those people to keep their license after having a certain number of penalties. And also New York City's first super speeder program is going to go into effect soon, where, you know, that was a bill that passed in Albany recently and will put a limiter on vehicles that are, you know, reach a certain threshold of running red lights or speed cameras.
1: Right. I think you've been on with me before when I mocked that law for requiring 16 red light camera violations before that speed limiting device gets imposed. Like, why isn't it 3? 16? That to me is a license.
0: They got to get the bill passed, right? They got to get the bill passed.
1: Yeah, I guess. They needed enough buy-in from enough legislators. Andres in Queens, an Uber driver. You're on WNYC. Hi, Andres.
3: Hi. Thank you for taking my call. From my point of view, I am agree with the Vision Zero program. I feel like whenever it's safer for the public, it's the best. But as an Uber driver, I feel like all the streets are taking, like, bike lanes. And maybe for a small city, that makes sense. But for a city like New York, you need some streets to be able for big trucks, for taxis, for all kind of vehicles. So I feel like the city, it's like getting like small and small in the size of the streets, but it's not thinking about you will need drivers and you will need a space for vehicles.
1: Andres, thank you very much. I think a lot of drivers' heads would be nodding in agreement, Stephen. You've heard it before, right?
0: Sure. And the plan does call for expanding the use of these drop-off zones and commercial unloading zones. You may have seen it on your own block as well. The city is putting in more of these places for people to, you know, unload taxi passengers as well as all the Amazon and delivery trucks. So they are going to continue to expand the use of those unloading zones. I would say just as a pedestrian and cyclist in the city, first of all, a lot of those zones just get filled up with cars that park illegally there. So that needs to get cleared out. But also taxis don't even necessarily take advantage of them. They'll still just drop off their passengers in the middle of the road or, you know, stop in the middle of the road to pick up people. So I think it requires everyone to participate in the program.
1: And the caller brings up confusion for drivers and probably cyclists alike, where sometimes it's not clear what's a bike lane and what's not a bike lane. I'll give you an example. I was recently walking on Moshiloo Avenue in the Bronx, where I was considering taking a bike ride, and I noticed that it was that stretch of it was one lane in each direction, and it was both, you know, for cars, obviously, but also it was a designated bike lane, and there was a sign that says, cars and bicyclists share the road. And I asked myself, would I actually feel safe biking on that where, you know, it's just one lane and the bikes and the drivers share it and it's widely used to get from place to place? You know, would everybody know what's going on there to avoid accidents? I don't know of any history of accidents there, but there are a lot of streets like that around the city.
0: Right, right. Yeah, it's tough. I guess drivers have to share, but there's definitely way more protected bike lanes than ever before in the city right now. And this, you know, the mayor is very responsive to expanding that. He's a city bike user himself. So I've definitely seen a major expansion. Even some existing two-way bike lanes have been expanded under Mamdani already. So I think, you know, I don't know about Moshiloo Avenue Parkway, but you should talk to the mayor next time. Have him take a look at that. Expand it.
1: Maybe so. He'll be on September 29th, by the way, listeners. Mark your calendars. Another aspect of his Vision Zero plan is pedestrian-only districts. What does that mean?
0: that's a big mystery to us too. We're very curious about where that's going to be, what that might entail, but there are very scant details about that in the program, but it is a first that we've heard. And you know, for a long time, folks have called for car free spaces throughout the city. We have, you know, on the weekends they do it, but it would be very curious to see if there's a zone in Lower Manhattan, for example, where just there are no vehicles allowed at all. But that's a new one, and it will be interesting to see where it goes. You know, a lot of the things the Mamdani administration does is they first put out an announcement that's very intriguing, and then we have to wait several months to find out what, you know, the details actually entail.
1: And just give us a sense of what Mamdani and the city government generally can do on its own and what they need Albany for, because that is a part of your reporting, right? That a lot of this is somehow dependent on Albany.
0: Absolutely. So part of it is the street design. They can redesign streets without getting approval in Albany. They can put in bike lanes. They can put in more of those pickup and drop-off spots that I think really create more space and use space differently on the streets. But something they can't do, for example, is pass the drugged driving bill. This is something where they're hoping prosecutors will start to charge drivers who are impaired using other drugs that maybe aren't necessarily apparent other than alcohol or marijuana. So that would call for lawmakers in Albany to pass. They also want Albany to expand the seizure of license plates from reckless drivers and to create higher penalties for repeat offenders. Those are all things they're going to be lobbying Albany for. They're also lobbying the feds and to maybe crack down or reduce the number of oversized vehicles on city streets. Certainly, we've spoken about the BQE and just the wear and tear, and a lot of that is just big trucks. Trucks are bigger than ever before. So there's some new vehicle technology also to make these big trucks less polluting. I think they're going to be pushing for that, but that's totally out of their hands. You know, NYPD enforcement, something they could do.
1: Go ahead.
0: Sorry, just the last thing I was going to say, you know, you asked what can they do? You know, they can enforce traffic rules in the city like we've been speaking about, and that's on the NYPD.
1: I'm going to take one more call, and it happens to be on a topic that you just mentioned, which is oversized vehicles. And Albert in Manhattan, you're on WNYC. Hello.
4: Hi, Brian. Long-time listener, first-time caller, actually.
1: Glad you're on.
4: So I'm a cyclist, both for recreation, and I love to run errands on a bicycle, use city bike regularly. I'm also a driver. I drive mostly for work. The topic of daylighting kind of came to mind. There was a recent article in New York Times about how the traffic deaths have increased tremendously with proliferation of large SUVs and pickup trucks. And there was also reporting on that I've heard on WNYC a couple of years ago about that. And from personal experience, walking through an intersection, if a regular car is parked at the corner, I can perfectly see what's going on. And if a SUV, a large SUV or pickup truck are parked at the corner, I cannot see anything. Also, as a cyclist, if I'm riding in the city, I love bike lanes. I love bike lanes, but there are no bike lanes everywhere. So when I'm riding in the street, when I am behind an SUV, which is pretty often these days, I have no vision. I can see like 10 feet in front of me. But
1: yeah, I'm gonna leave it there, Albert, because I get your point and we're running out of time. And Stephen, I'm gonna throw in and call us again, Albert. Thank you for a first time call. Also on the oversized vehicles, listener texts, we need manufacturers of those huge Escalades, and I guess other models of that size, to install child warning lights because they can't see kids when they're sitting in those high seats. Albert brought up the high seat visibility question too. So what could city policy do about that? Those cars are legal.
0: They are legal, and I don't think they're going to get into the nitty-gritty of banning SUVs because it would just be too messy. But the caller's right, and I think that's why they're pushing for more daylighting as a method to just clear out those intersections so cyclists, pedestrians, and even drivers can see what's around the corner.
1: And we leave it there for now. Obviously, more to come on this topic from WNYC transportation reporter Stephen Nesson. Steve, thanks a lot.
0: Thanks, Brian.
1: Brian Lehrer on WNYC. Time now for the latest news with Michael Hill. And then we're going to talk to the business reporter, William Cohan, who has an interesting new book about Leon Black, who just he's in the news for some dark reasons. But also we're going to get William Cohan's take on what Kevin Morse did yesterday at the Fed, surprising and disappointing Donald Trump by, in fact, raising interest rates. So we'll get his take on, you know, what is it about the economy now that requires that or not, and take your phone calls and texts on, you know, how you're experiencing those aspects of your financial life. So a lot to do with William Cohan coming up after the news, and then also with the great and hilarious John Wilson. You know, how to with John Wilson? Well, he's got his first feature-length documentary, and it's about the, you wouldn't think of this as a comedy topic, but it's about concrete. So William Cohan and John Wilson yet to come after the news, which we have right now with Michael. Hi, Michael. What's happening?
5: Hi, Brian. UN Commission human rights experts say they've found reasonable grounds to believe the United States committed war crimes in two strikes in Iran. The strikes reportedly killed at least 178 civilians, including women and children. The International Fact-Finding Mission on Iran said its findings focused on airstrikes, including one on a school in the southern Iranian city of Minab. The team also reports that killings by state security forces in Iran occurred on a staggering scale. They say civilians are caught between gross human rights violations and crimes against humanity by their government and the nation's conflict with the United States and Israel. A heads up, if you're along the East River, New York City's Office of Emergency Management is warning New Yorkers that military helicopters will be flying low along the East River. The MH-60 choppers will fly under the Brooklyn, Manhattan, Williamsburg, and Triborough bridges this afternoon between 12:30 and 2:30, and then again this Saturday afternoon between 12:30 and 3:30. New York City Comptroller Mark Levine says the employee pension funds he oversees can help combat a dire housing shortage. WNYC's David Brand reports on their latest investment.
6: Levine says four employee pension funds will pour $300 million into the AFL-CIO Housing Investment Trust. The trust is connected to the nation's largest federation of labor unions and has financed more than 44,000 units of housing in the five boroughs. They typically finance apartments that are affordable to middle-income renters, as well as projects that feature a mix of luxury units and apartments priced for low-income tenants. Levine says the fund offers a steady rate of return and will help address the city's housing crisis. He says projects are stalling across the city because they need funding to get started.
5: An NYPD officer is accused of burglarizing a Bronx apartment and using police computers before and after the alleged crime. WNYC's Charles Lane reports.
7: Louis Trienfeld was assigned to Manhattan's 28th precinct in Harlem at the time, according to the criminal complaint. Prosecutors say he searched for an acquaintance's car with an NYPD license plate reader before breaking into the acquaintance's apartment and wheeling out a safe worth about $50,000. Internal Affairs say Trienfeld later used his department phone to pull up the burglary report five times while off duty. Police say Trienfeld was suspended from the NYPD pending the outcome of his case.
5: And his attorney did not respond to a request for comment. Our forecast has changed some. We're 80 degrees and partly sunny, but we have scattered showers now this afternoon between 2 and 4, then isolated showers after 4 o'clock. Partly sunny with a high near 81 degrees, a light wind, but we do have a slight chance there of those showers this afternoon. Otherwise, tomorrow, mostly sunny and 80. And then this Saturday and Sunday, high temperatures of 70 degrees for this last weekend of summer. 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
9: 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Angelina Jolie directs this tale of family, war, and revenge, starring Salma Hayek-Pinault and Demian Bashir, based on the novel by Alessandro Barrico, in theaters this Friday.
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0: It's the Brian Lehrer Show on WNYC. Good morning again, everyone. Now we'll turn to a new biography of one of the biggest names on Wall Street and one of the biggest names in the Epstein files. When the Justice Department released millions of pages in January, a lot of powerful people had explaining to do, right? Few had more to explain than Leon Black, the New York billionaire who co-founded the investment giant Apollo Global Management, chaired the board of MoMA, and as the world learned back in 2021, paid Jeffrey Epstein at least $158 million for tax and estate advice, according to the investigation that Apollo's own board commissioned. Yesterday, Wednesday, the House of Representatives voted unanimously to hold Black in contempt of Congress for defying two subpoenas in its Epstein investigation. My guest interviewed Black for hours on the record for the book, which is about Black, also the firm he built and what the firm is now doing with a lot of Americans' retirement savings. It also kind of takes a big picture look at the economy and the rules of the economy and who can exploit the rules of the economy really over the last 30 years. And we're also going to talk about this news of the day from the Fed. So joining us now is William Cohen, co-founder of Puck News and the author of many books, including Money to Burn, The Unvarnished Truth About Leon Black, Apollo, and the Rise of the New Wall Street. Bill, always good to have you on the show. Welcome back to WNYC.
1: Thank you for having me, Brian. It's great to be here this morning.
0: Can I get you on the news of the day first?
1: Sure.
0: President Trump's handpicked new Fed chairman, Kevin Warsh, led the board to raise interest rates a quarter point yesterday, very much against the wishes of the president. Why did he do it?
1: Well, first of all, I applaud him for striking a note of independence for the Fed, which is very important. And in so doing, he, of course, seems to be defying the president who appointed him not so long ago, which, again, is a great message to be sending to the financial markets. And more importantly, it's actually the right thing to do at this particular moment because inflation has been persistently above the Fed's 2% target rate. It's been running at about 3.5% this year, thanks in large part to Trump's war in Iran, which has raised oil prices dramatically, and that is showing up for consumers at the pump. And it sends the signal to financial markets that the Fed is actually serious about tackling inflation, which is a very important message to send. And interest rates, long-term interest rates especially, have been moving up dramatically in the last 6 months or so. And by raising short-term interest rates, which is what the Fed can control, and sending a message to the markets that it's serious about fighting inflation, that actually has started to ease the increase in long-term interest rates. Bond prices have moved up a little bit, and interest rates, long-term interest rates, have moved down. I know it's a little counterintuitive, but that kind of messaging to the markets about a willingness to fight inflation is very important.
0: Right, and it seems to me, and I think to me, this aspect hasn't gotten enough press. You kind of suggested it: the confidence of the financial markets in the federal government of the United States and the sort of stability of the U.S. dollar, you know, as a safe investment. When a lot of our listeners probably cheered Kevin Warsh yesterday for showing his independence from Trump, some of it was probably at least somebody standing up to Trump, who Trump appointed, and, you know, showing their independence in what's supposed to be an independent agency. But the financial consequences of that could be really huge, because if people thought that the U.S. Fed was just under the control of the political whims of whoever happens to be president, then that destroys trust in the U.S. dollar as a safe currency, right?
1: Well, and the confidence that we have in the financial markets and the treasury markets, which are, you know, hugely important to the world economy. We now have, as I'm sure your listeners know, an astounding $40 trillion of national debt. Our annual budget deficits are running at 6% of the budget, which is an absurd high level. And, of course, Congress has packed its bags and gone home instead of trying to focus on solving or beginning to figure out a way to reduce the national debt and the big budget deficits. We're now spending about $1.1 trillion a year on interest payments on our national debt, on these Treasury securities, which is more than we spend on our military and national defense. And with interest rates backing up, going higher in the last 6 months by like 100 basis points, from like roughly 4% on the 10-year Treasury to 5% on the 10-year Treasury, that means that we're going to continue to pay more and more for interest expense on the national debt. And those budget deficits are going to continue to spiral upward. That's why this was so important yesterday, that Kevin Warsh, who said what he had to say to the president to get appointed, is now striking an important note for Fed independence, which nothing, in terms of financial markets and our economy and the way we're perceived, because ultimately financial markets and the strength of the dollar and our economy generally is a confidence game. And if there's no one willing to stand up to the president, who's clearly out of control on the economy and in so many ways, which we don't even have to touch on today, but to have Kevin Warsh stand up to him is very, very important. And today the financial markets are reacting positively to that.
0: And, of course, the $40 trillion deficit and how much of the federal budget and the implications for the future. That situation is a bipartisan failure. But here's a short clip of Trump reacting to the Fed's interest rate hike yesterday, objecting to it, of course. Here he is.
2: Interest rates are too high. We should have the lowest interest rate anywhere in the world because we're the best credit.
0: Because we're the best credit. And, of course, like he probably says about anybody who disagrees with him publicly on anything, he said this.
2: They're raising the rates to make Trump do as bad as they can possibly do. The problem they have is that we have the greatest economy in history. So they're raising that only for political reasons, and that's a raise against Trump.
0: So it's pretty unbelievable to say even Kevin Warsh is just out to hurt Trump because he doesn't like Trump for some reason or for some political reason. But last thing on this, and then we will get to the book, I promise. The argument that we're the best credit risk in the world, so interest rates shouldn't go up, also ties to the argument that, hey, this inflation being caused by the war and the tariffs could be transitory. They're a matter of short-term policy. And interest rates aren't going to do anything to knock that inflation down. So raising rates is irrelevant. What's your response to that?
1: Yeah, well, that's just not true. So for starters, neither is what Trump was saying. Of course, not much of what he says is true, but he says it anyway. And unfortunately, some people believe it. When you have $40 trillion of debt in a 30-so or trillion-dollar gross domestic product, GDP, economy, that's a fair amount of leverage. That's certainly does not make it the strongest economy in the world, because you've got that's a lot of debt and a lot of leverage. And nobody's doing anything about it. I mean, we've got if Trump, who seems to get the Republicans to line up to do whatever he wants at any time, why isn't he being pushing a program of fiscal responsibility, paying down debt, trying to balance the budgets? I'm sure he could get every Republican to go along with that if he pushed it, but that's not what he's pushing. Instead, what he's pushing is getting his name on the Kennedy Center, and if he doesn't get his way there, he's going to tear it down. He's completely off in la-la land and avoiding the reality of our serious fiscal problems.
0: But briefly, because I think it's important, on the idea that the kind of inflation that we have is not actually interest rate sensitive.
1: Well, that's not true, because you have to, if you're at the Fed, signal to the financial markets that you're willing to fight inflation. And the way you fight inflation, at least you know, in terms of the way, you know, central bank policy is to raise short-term interest rates so that it costs more, you know, it cools things down a little bit in the economy, and therefore inflation perhaps will begin to ease. And their goal is to get 2% inflation, and we're basically been double that rate.
0: All right, if you're just joining us, my guest is William Cohen, C-O-H-A-N, co-founder of PUC News, and now the author of Money to Burn, The Unvarnished Truth About Leon Black, Apollo, and the Rise of the New of a New Wall Street. And I should say you'd been working on this book for years before the Epstein files came out in January. Why did you want to write about Leon Black in the first place? And we will get to his Epstein connection.
1: Well, Brian, I'm always looking for a great narrative, a great story. And, you know, having worked on Wall Street for 17 years, I was obviously well aware of the arc of the narrative of Apollo and rising from the ashes of Drexel, which, you know, allows me to talk about Drexel and what happened there and Mike Milken and the creation of the high yield market and how that all collapsed in 1990. And out of that, Leon Black and his colleagues from Apollo, from Drexel founded Apollo. And, you know, one thing after another, I just knew it was a great story.
0: An old Wall Street scandal, Drex and Burnham Lambert from the 1980s into 1990. So here comes Apollo.
1: Out of those ashes.
0: Yeah. And you open the book with Leon Black's father, Eli Black. He died by suicide in the 1970s. Why does that matter to understanding his son and, for that matter, the rise of a new Wall Street, as you call it?
1: Well, his father was the CEO of an important Wall Street conglomerate, a public company, sort of a big deal guy, and was involved in a bribery scandal involving tariffs placed on bananas being exported from Central America countries to the U.S. because, as people know, we don't grow bananas in this country. And his conglomerate was the largest importer of bananas, owned Chiquita Bananas. And he got caught up in a bribery scandal. You know, the family was very prosperous, lived on Park Avenue, and his office was at the Pan Am building, now the MetLife building. He went up to the 44th floor of his office in February 1975 and somehow smashed through the windows of the office and jumped out onto Park Avenue, and it was front page news of the New York Times. And so, obviously, if you're his son and his only son, you know, who he admired greatly and respected and looked up to, that's going to have a pretty big impact on his life. And he, at that time, he was in his second year at Harvard Business School with basically very little interest in going to Wall Street. But he, the family's fortune, which was tied to the stock of this company, United Brands, basically diminished rapidly after his father's tragic suicide and this scandal emerged. And so Leon realized he had to take over as the sole breadwinner for his family and see what he could do, which is why he ended up going to Wall Street and Drexel in the first place.
0: And on the Epstein connection, the number that I see is $158 million, mm-hmm. all of it paid after Epstein's 2008 guilty plea in Florida. You had a lot of time with Leon Black for this book, and maybe you want to say why he gave you so much access. He might have thought you would be a skeptic of him or critic, but you asked him how a famously tough negotiator pays that much to a registered sex offender without keeping track, and he said something about the way he buys art.
1: Yes, you can't really make that up, and it's true. He basically said he's a complicated figure. He used that word many times, and that there are, you know, contradictions in his behavior. So on the one hand, he can be seen on Wall Street as a cover of Business Week put it once upon a time, a ruthless character, a ruthless negotiator, a very tough negotiator who's now got a net worth of $18 billion. And at the same time, he has a world-class, as you said, art collection. As you said, he's on the board who was board chairman of the Museum of Modern Art. He was also one of the only people also on the board of the Met at the same time. He gave that seat up to his wife. And he has a world-class art collection, maybe one of the best in private hands. And, you know, here's a guy who's a world-renowned tough negotiator on deals, and also at the same time, as he told me, you know, paid $50 million for two each for two small Raphael drawings. He also paid close to $130 million for one of the four copies of The Scream that exist. And, you know, he's paid hundreds, if not billions of dollars for more incredible art.
0: Being on the board of MoMA and the Met, now there's a conflict of interest. But let's get to the other news of the day. He was held in contempt of Congress yesterday. And some of the background, he had gone to the House Oversight Committee voluntarily for a hearing in June, but walked out before the hearing was over. Then, as I understand it, he skipped a deposition, refused to turn over a nondisclosure agreement, sued the committee, and then yesterday the House did hold him in contempt. What is Congress trying to find out from Leon Black that they don't already know?
1: You know, that is a good question, because Jim Comer, who is the Kentucky congressman who is head of the Oversight Committee, has got like a bee in his bonnet. I mean, just looking at this objectively, he's got a bee in his bonnet. He thinks that somehow Jeffrey Epstein helped Leon Black negotiate a number of nondisclosure agreements with a number of women that he had affairs with. Leon admits to the affairs. He even admits to some of the NDAs. What he does not admit to, and what Comer cannot seem to get through his head, is that Jeffrey Epstein, at least according to Leon, and there's no evidence to the contrary, had anything to do with helping him negotiate these NDAs. So why Comer wants the null set, in effect, and is going to the mat for them, you know, is sort of defies logic. But, you know.
0: But on the other side of that, there's apparently something that Leon Black doesn't want him to see or to know.
1: No, I don't necessarily agree with that. He showed up
0: voluntarily. But why would he resist and allow himself to be held in contempt of Congress if he's not hiding something?
1: Because he can't control whether Congress holds him into contempt. He did voluntarily appear for the deposition or an appearance in June. He was with the purpose of, tell us about your relationship with Jeffrey Epstein. And he was actually in the process of providing that testimony when, out of the blue, Comer delivered him these two subpoenas, one for him to deliver these NDAs that he thinks he had Jeffrey Epstein help him negotiate with, and one also to appear for a deposition, which was scheduled for September 3rd. And he was prepared to appear for that deposition on September 3rd. But Comer just like continued to demand this sort of null set of these NDAs that he thinks Jeffrey Epstein helped Leon with. And he said, look, I've given you one NDA, I'll give you another. But Jeffrey Epstein had nothing to do with negotiating these NDAs with these women. So I don't know what you're going on about. And he had his lawyers trying to negotiate. You know, all the lawyers for both sides were negotiating. Finally, September 3rd rolls around and there was no agreement. Comer was still off the reservation, so Leon didn't show up and instead sued the committee, believing that they're overstepping their authority. And in response to that, you have this contempt of Congress resolution that, I mean, this is a Congress that can't do anything, that walked out the door yesterday, too. But before they did, they decided to hold Leon in contempt. And now it goes to the Justice Department to see if they'll actually prosecute him for it.
0: Is it fair to say, accurate to say, that Leon Black lost Apollo over his Epstein connection in 2021?
1: Yes, it is. It is. I mean, he lost it in the sense that he was already prepared to resign as CEO. That succession process had been mapped out at the same time as this report that you alluded to in the opening was actually issued in January of 2021. He was going to retire as CEO in June of 2021 and just remain as the chairman of the board. That was the plan, but then that got accelerated in March of 2021 when a woman that he has an affair with, who actually he did get to sign an NDA with, and that NDA had been turned over to Comer, went public with allegations against him, and so he resigned at that point. But yes, it is definitely fair to say if he had not had any involvement with Jeffrey Epstein, he would still be running Apollo, but he's still the largest shareholder of Apollo.
0: Before you go, I want you to give us the biggest think thought you can think and deliver from your book on the nature of the finance industry in the United States, because the subtitle of the book is not just the unvarnished truth about Leon Black, it's the unvarnished truth about Leon Black, Apollo, and the rise of a new Wall Street. So what's the new Wall Street that you were referring to, and with what impact on our society?
1: Well, the new Wall Street is in the post 2008 financial crisis environment. There's a whole series of firms, Apollo being one of the leaders of it, Blackstone, KKR, Brookfield, a bunch of others who have risen up to take a huge chunk of what's now called the private credit market, where these companies are lending huge trillions of dollars to companies all over the world and providing them credit that basically the old Wall Street firms, Goldman Sachs, JP Morgan Chase, and others have been curtailed in their ability to do. And I don't think people realize this, and we don't really know the consequences of this yet. This is something that everybody on Wall Street is very focused on and looking at. But in addition to that, we have created a class of people in this country, many of which are financially involved in the financial industry, others in the tech industry, who are extraordinarily wealthy, who have been able to, you know, as Tom Wolfe once said in A Bonfire of the Vanities, insulate, insulate, insulate. We've created a class of people who have perfected the art of insulation from society, as generally speaking, from some form of accountability, and this is also in Washington, as we all know, and you know, are able to hire the best lawyers and any advisor they need to, you know, mitigate any potential liability or damage against them or their reputation.
0: William Cohen, co-founder of Puck News, where I read his trenchant takes on the economy regularly. And he's got a new book, Money to Burn, The Unvarnished Truth About Leon Black, Apollo, and the Rise of a New Wall Street. Thank you for sharing it with us.
1: Thank you. Always a pleasure to be here.
0: Brian Lehrer on WNYC. 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
0: The new film, Sunny Dancer, is a British coming-of-age comedy about a summer camp for teens battling cancer. On All of It today, Allison will talk with Neil Patrick Harris, who plays the camp director, along with the film's writer and director, plus singer-songwriter Beth Orton today on her new album, The Ground Above, at noon with Allison here on WNYC.
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0: Brian Lehrer on WNYC. So concrete may be the world's most widely used building material, but it isn't widely considered the most stimulating or funniest topic of conversation. But despite that general consensus, the comedian and documentarian John Wilson decided to make a feature-length movie about it called The History of Concrete. You might know John Wilson from his HBO series, How To with John Wilson, where he gave you the tools you need to understand important life topics like small talk and wine tasting. And kind of similar to how that show worked, the documentary is about concrete, yes, but it's not only about concrete. Let's just say it, he goes off on a million random tangents. There's a side plot about a guy who removes gum from the sidewalk, hilarious. Another about a business that preserves people's tattoos post-mortem. And it even features surreptitious footage from a dinner he attended with Kim Kardashian. So for today's purposes, we're going to focus mostly on the more concrete side of things. Again, John Wilson's first feature-length documentary is called The History of Concrete. Comes out tomorrow. John, thanks so much for doing a kind of radio trailer with us. Welcome to WNYC and congrats on your first feature film.
1: Yes, thank you for having me. I can't believe I'm talking to you.
0: And back at you. You wanted to make a documentary in the style of a Hallmark movie. And your film does a very good job of educating the viewers on what the Hallmark movie formula is. Would you give our listeners the short version of that?
1: Oh, yeah. Yeah, I condense it within the movie as well. But this writer, Sarah Montana, she gave this class and it was, you know, there are a few rules like, you know, you can't mention Jesus or Christianity in any Hallmark Christmas movie. And, you know, stuff like how you get bonus points for dead relatives or if there's a big community event that needs planning, that's always good. And it was also funny that she said to not interrupt a kiss with a phone call because audiences supposedly hate that. And they've made that very clear.
0: And so maybe I'm just dense, but intuitively that Hallmark formula doesn't easily apply to concrete. What am I missing?
1: You're not missing anything. I like to try to connect things that you wouldn't really think to connect. But you know, with the Hallmark formula, you know, I really wanted to investigate the fact that it is the like one of the only cable networks that's currently growing right now, and it's kind of kind of because of the cyclical nature of the storytelling and the comfort that gives you, you know. So I try to both embrace but betray the Hallmark rules in equal measure throughout the film to see kind of where I stand, but also to have a set of rules to guide the film.
0: And so here's a clip from near the beginning of the movie, which is of a Zoom meeting with your agent and other industry executives. You're trying to sell the idea. The agent speaks first, then John.
2: Do you have a sense of how you want to put that together as sort of a sales tape?
3: It's about 2.5-3 minutes right now.
2: What's the working title again?
3: The History of Concrete.
2: Okay.
0: So the pregnant pause before he says, okay, and then the Hallmark music. Was that the general reaction when you told people the name as you were trying to sell the idea? They didn't sound wildly enthusiastic there.
1: I know. Yeah. The pitches did. Yeah. It kind of went exactly like that where, you know, the you couldn't really, it's if they did laugh, it seemed almost to be out of pity that I was pursuing this idea to begin with. And it's not the kind of thing that everyone wants to make, I guess. But I just realized after, you know, the 10th or 11th pitch meeting that failed, that I just needed to go out and do it, and that I was kind of doing it already. And when you finally have something after enough time, I think that's the best proof of anything, you know? So it's just like getting off your butt and getting out of the house is the most important thing.
0: Now, listeners, we don't have a lot of time in this segment for calls and texts, and it may be a tough ask, but we are opening the phones for your calls on concrete or anything related, like Hallmark movie plots or anything you always wanted to ask John Wilson how to do but didn't have.

0: Why concrete? What got you interested in concrete?
1: Well, you know, it's kind of I really wanted this to be larger in scope than anything that I'd done before. And I mean, the foundation to my house was cracking and my basement was flooding. And that's kind of where it started, you know, in real, like, you know, in the chronology of everything. But I don't know. I thought it was really hard. It seemed like a really hard subject to make funny. And that's the kind of challenge that I usually like to give myself. Because I don't know. Yeah.
0: Yeah. So here's another clip from a section of the film where you went to several concrete conventions. Who knew that was a yes. thing? The first ones, just, I guess, to do a little scene setting of the vibe of the event, about 30 seconds.
2: We'll put 60 minutes on the Jumbotron. The question will be answered in about an hour as to who is the world's best bricklayer.

0: shot.
1: Steven Spielberg, eat your heart out. Yeah, I have to ask, in a docu-comedy, because I bet many of the listeners are wondering this, was that real? Is the whole thing real? And then you put it together in an amusing way? Or, you know, is this actually something you made up?
2: What did I make up? I feel like this. I didn't have. I definitely did not have the resources this time around to make anything up. I mean, not, you know, not that I did with the show either, but... I mean, the concrete convention is a real thing that happens. There are multiple every year. The industry is massive. And yeah, they have these kind of bricklaying competitions that, you know, show the pride they have in building walls as quickly as possible. And, you know, I kind of just wanted this to be, I wanted this to be kind of almost like the prequel to the show in a way. Because it is the foundation on which everything else is built. It's kind of like Wicked.
1: How'd you get along with the concrete guys? I mean, you do come from, let's say, different socioeconomic cultures for the most part, no?
2: Yeah, I did notice a lot of strange crossover between the entertainment and film industries and the concrete industry. You know, I met some guy in a bar that's in the film who works in concrete sales, but then he also turned out to be an actor that was trying to make it in the independent film scene in New York. And I go and shadow him on an independent film shoot. And, but, you know, also there's that guy who says, who's, you know, invoking, you know, talking about Steven Spielberg. I think that there is some crossover between like entertainment and celebrity and this idea of kind of concrete and real estate. And, you know, I think that the film kind of investigates like the danger between concrete and real estate, or, you know, real estate and celebrity in a certain way.
1: Some listeners trying and probably failing to be funny. Someone writes, concrete, I would prefer something more abstract. And someone else wrote, wait, I thought this film would be about the mafia, not the foundation of his house. But then we have Chelsea in Brooklyn. You're on WNYC with John Wilson. Hi, Chelsea.
3: Hi. I have kind of a funny little tidbit. I wonder if John is aware of, and maybe I'll find out when I see the film tomorrow evening. The high school that I went to in Northampton, Pennsylvania, the mascot is known as the Concrete Kid. Because, so I'm not sure if you're aware of this.
2: No.
3: But yeah, and it's spelled with like a K in concrete. So you have that concrete kid alliteration of the K. But yeah, just whenever the conversation of mascots comes up, I kind of have people beat.
1: Sounds like should be in the sequel, John.
2: Yes. That's exactly what the financiers want to hear on my next round
1: of pitches. Michelle in Brooklyn, you're on WNYC with John Wilson. Hi, Michelle.
4: Hi, excited to be with you guys. So my family is in the ready-mix concrete business, and my father has two ready-mix concrete plants in Rhode Island, and I've been

0: been exposed to this my whole life, and the entertainment is found in the people that install the foundations, the form guys, and also the gentlemen that pump the concrete. Highly entertaining. I would spend my Sunday afternoons driving around with my father looking at holes in the ground. And it's really interesting, and it gives you a new perspective on real estate at a very young age. And I would really love a sequel to this, maybe Aggregate. Also fascinating and interesting.
1: Michelle, thank you. Yeah. And so to kind of to her point, you learned a lot about concrete making this film. So here's one more clip of narration from the documentary that comes in right after that concrete conference or convention.
2: You have never once questioned this material before. But everything you learned so far made you feel like we were in danger somehow. But everyone here just seemed to be in a state of bliss, enjoying the lifestyle that the concrete business provides for them. When you left one of the conventions, you took a look at the contract that you signed with them. And the fine print said that you agreed to not portray concrete in a negative light. You're still not sure what that means, but you're not loving it.
1: Huh. So like Michelle in Brooklyn, who grew up with it, on an emotional level, John, did you come away from making the documentary feeling differently about concrete than you did before?
3: Yeah, I think that it was just kind of just a surface to me before. I never really thought about it. But I mean, the more research I did and the more people I talked to, I realized that, you know, not only how passionate the people were within the industry, but also equally how passionate the kind of environmentalists were in sounding an alarm about how kind of little sand we will have left pretty soon for making concrete. You know, there's a few, there's this really good book called The World in a Grain. It speaks like all about sand and the different applications for it. And it basically makes up everything. But yeah, you know, but I didn't want this to be, a super environmentalist film. I didn't want to, I don't want it to be like watching a dog get hit by a car or something. Oh. So that's where the comedy came in. And I think, you know, your caller was right. There are a lot of funny personalities within the industry. And it was just like such a blast to be able to explore it.
1: John Wilson is a comedian, documentary filmmaker, and the creator of the HBO series How To with John Wilson. His new documentary comes out in theaters tomorrow, and it's called The History of Concrete. I don't have a list here. Do you know anywhere where it's playing in or around New York City?
3: I mean, it's at IFC. It's going to be playing at Low Cinema, the cinema that I opened with a couple of good friends recently. And there's a handful of other places.
1: And if it's a smash hit, maybe we'll see some other John Wilson Hallmark movie formula documentaries in 2028 or so. Thanks, John.
3: Thank you so much.
1: Brian Lehrer on WNYC. 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
7: The new film, Sunny Dancer, follows a group of teenagers with cancer at a summer camp. Some of them are attending enthusiastically, some less so. Actor Neil Patrick Harris plays the camp director, and coming up today on All of It, he joins us in studio along with writer and director George Jakes. This summer, British singer-songwriter Beth Orton released her latest album, The Ground Above. Pitchfork calls it one of her best. She's playing tomorrow at Le Poisson Rouge, but first, Beth Orton is here in studio for a listening party. Plus, we'll learn about the new home of the People's Theater and its production of the one-man show, Guac. We'll get to all of it. I'm Allison Stewart, and I'll meet you on the other side of the news.
8: Live from NPR News, I'm Lakshmi Singh. OpenAI is disclosing six more cases of artificial intelligence programs misbehaving. Months after the so-called Hugging Face hacking incident amped up concerns about AI spiraling out of human control. This week, major AI tech rivals, including the maker of ChatGPT, banded together to declare the need for a coordinated slowdown in AI development. NPR's John Ruwich has more on OpenAI's latest warning.
9: OpenAI says it's put in place a new framework for disclosing what AI companies call misalignment episodes. That is, incidents when artificial intelligence goes off script and does things that humans didn't ask for. It highlighted new cases from the past 6 months. In one, an AI research model made up its own instructions to disregard constraints that humans had put on it for testing. In another, the company found cases of AI deciding to conceal mistakes or bad behavior. The company also found AI models fabricating information and AI agents working together when they weren't asked to. OpenAI says the reports are initial disclosures, not a comprehensive account of all known misalignment or ongoing investigations, but it says it's committed to sharing more over time. John Ruwich, NPR News.
8: Protests are happening worldwide over rising fuel prices. In the United States, they're still climbing. Diesel's hit another record high. This as top global oil exporter Saudi Arabia faces a renewed war in Yemen against the Houthis with attacks on its energy infrastructure. NPR's Aya Batraoui is covering this from Dubai.
10: An official in Saudi Arabia who spoke anonymously in order to discuss security matters confirmed to NPR that there was a meeting over the weekend between the U.S. and the Houthis in Oman. And the official says that CENTCOM chief Brad Cooper briefed Saudi Crown Prince on Monday about that meeting and said that the Houthis said they would not attack U.S. or Israeli vessels in the Red Sea, that those attacks are focused only on Saudi oil tankers and carriers. And that official told NPR that the U.S. is helping the Saudis with planning and is sharing intel on Houthi forces and weapons depots.
8: U.S. farmers in rural northern border states are trying to adapt to new retaliatory tariffs on farm equipment from Canada. Here's NPR's Kirk Sigler.
11: Lee Dahlman farms in Montana's Golden Triangle, one of the country's top wheat-growing areas. He's been trying to save money on fertilizer by rotating in crops like lentils that naturally inject nitrates into his soil and using new smart tech that selectively drops fertilizer or pesticides from his sprayer.
12: So does tariffs affect me? No. Does it bother me? No. Some things may be made in Canada. Yeah, but as long as you're smart and wise about it. You know, we don't have to buy out of Canada.
11: Still, farmers like Dahlman here say Canada is an important trading partner.
8: That's NPR's Kirk Sigler reporting. 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
13: And you're listening to WNYC. I'm Veronica del Valle. It's 12:04. City officials are investigating after a 20-year-old died yesterday evening in Department of Correction custody at the Queens Criminal Courthouse. DOC officials say Luis Alberto Lopez Castillo went, quote, medical distress around 6:30 after a scheduled court appearance. He was pronounced dead at a local hospital. Court records show Lopez Castillo was facing charges of robbery, assault, grand larceny, and criminal weapons possession in Queens. He was also facing murder charges in the Bronx on a separate incident from last year. Attorneys in both cases have not yet responded to messages from WNYC. If you've noticed some subway cars are looking a little bit dirtier on the outside, you're not imagining it. WNYC's Stephen Nesson reports trains on several lines aren't getting cleaned regularly.
14: The massive train car washer at the Canarsie Yard has been on the fritz since last summer. It's used to clean subway cars on the L line, and the MTA is working on a major repair job. And that means grime and dirt cake the side of train cars. 30-year-old Michelle Godoy notices.
15: It kind of grosses me out. That's why I have hand sanitizer, hand wipes with me at all times.
14: It's not the only line. The washer at the Jamaica Yard, which usually cleans cars on the E, F, M, and R trains, is also down for repairs. The MTA says trains are sometimes cleaned at other yards. The agency hopes to fix all of the equipment by 2028.
13: Let's take a look at the weather right now. It's 80 degrees and sunny outside. Lovely day, a little warm. Today, scattered thunderstorms between 2 and 4. On WNYC, it's 12:06.
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17: This is All of It. I'm Allison Stewart, live from the WNYC studios in Soho. Thank you for spending part of your day with us. I'm really grateful that you're here. This time tomorrow, we'll be in the WNYC green space with the cast of the Tony Award-winning musical, Schmigadoon. 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That is coming up tomorrow. Coming up on the show later today, actor Neil Patrick Harris. He plays a director of a camp for kids with cancer in his new film, Sunny Dancer. He joins us in studio along with writer and director George Jakes. That's the plan. So let's get this started with Beth Orton. Beth Orton's latest album is called The Ground Above. I love this song. It's called Waiting.

0: The ground above builds on Orton's last album, where she discovered a new passion for piano, specifically a used upright piano she found in London, where she lives. Orton is accompanied by a roster of musicians who played a wide range of instruments like wooden frogs and the glass marimba. As part of her U.S. tour, Beth Orton is bringing the album live to Le Poisson Rouge tomorrow, Friday evening. The show starts at 6:30, but before then, Beth Orton joins me in studio. It's nice to see you.
1: Thank you. Thanks for having me.
0: So The Ground Above follows up on your album, The Weather Alive from 2022. How does this album build on Weather Alive?
1: Oh, that's hard. I don't know. I mean, it's. I sometimes think of it like a sort of sister record, because I was working in tandem on some of these songs while I was making that record. I think to some degree it does and it doesn't follow on. I'm not sure. Sometimes I try and tidy it all up, you know, and make it like it does. But I guess it continues a story of producing my own music, which is something I've only got into recently, and sort of defining myself as an artist, I don't know, who seems to have been making music that feels ever more kind of vital to myself, at least, even if I say so myself, which is probably quite arrogant. But I mean, it's, you got to love what you do, or what's the point, I guess.
0: That's interesting that you just started producing recently.
1: Mm-hmm.
0: What have you learned as a producer?
1: Well, I mean, it started in lockdown by accident. Because the producer I was going to work with was like, we just couldn't do it. So I had these songs, I had this music, and I was too excited to not try something on my own. And I'd co-produced the record before, so I was working in Ableton and Logic and all these things. And I worked alongside another engineer, and she taught me a lot about engineering. And then gradually it just became production, just like no one else was going to do it if I didn't. But what have I learned? I've learned so much to kind of, I think production allows you to not only use the studio space and the equipment as another instrument, it allows you to cut out the middleman. You know, like, I might defer to someone, they might be like, don't worry about that drum beat, don't worry about this, and I'd be like, okay, I guess it's a bit too much to ask. This time I'm like, no, please try. And you know, with a song like Ground Above, it was like four drummers, and each one opened the song up more, you know. But finally, when I heard the beat, I knew it, and it's all instinct, you know, and it's about trusting your instinct. I think I've learned ever more to do that, which is hard for me because my instinct is not to trust my instinct.
0: But you get, as you get older, as I've gotten older, I trust my instincts far more.
1: That's the thing, and my instinct has always been strong, and I'm like, look, there is proof in the pudding, you know, in so many respects. But yeah, definitely.
0: Where do you write songs? On the piano?
1: I've started to write songs on the piano a lot more, but I write ideas down all the time, and I always have since I was a kid. I just jot things down, things I think of, things people say, things I think a day doesn't go by where I don't feel fired up by something. And if it does, then that's a kind of like, nothing really hooked in. You know, but and then those ideas are bubbling around, you know. But often the first thing that happens, if I sit at a piano, a new idea will come inspired by the chords, and then I might go back to the notes and be like, that could kind of tie in here. So
0: do you put songs away and then come back to them?
1: Yes, I do. And I heard someone recently describe Tom York from Radiohead as you have to be a good librarian as much as anything, because you have to like know where you're keeping your stuff. And I think that's another thing, since I've got involved in the kind of, first of all, the engineering, the production, I've become much better at kind of filing, basically.
0: I'm speaking with Beth Orton. Her new album is called The Ground Above. She's here for a listening party and to preview her show at Le Poisson Rouge tomorrow at 6:30. Let's play a song from the album. This is Cigarette Curls. How did the melody develop for this one?
1: Same, just literally sitting at the piano, find the chords, melody comes. That's my experience of writing songs. Like, I don't read music. I didn't study music. I'm not studied. I'm not educated at all. I literally have been making music since I was 19 in terms of, like, you know, professionally. Before that, I played piano. I didn't think of it. But melody has always been very close to the surface for me. Like, it's always very near.
0: Mm-hmm.
1: So I find melodies, touch wood, so far, quite easily. Yeah, words take longer.
0: We'll talk about the words after we hear this. This is Cigarette Curls from Beth Orton.

0: That is such an interesting series of lines. What is this image of this woman with cigarette curls? What does that mean?
1: So when I was little, I had a best friend. So I grew up around a lot of boys, lots of music, boys, their world. And then I met this friend when I was 12 and she was 14. And she had like dirty blonde curly hair. And she smoked a lot of cigarettes. And to me, it's just like that image came to me. And again, that's sort of what happens when I write songs. Like, I feel like it's a different intelligence. And I don't mean that in like a smart way. I mean, like, it's just a different consciousness. So like that just came to me. I was like, oh, she's cigarette cut. Like, that's her cigarette curls. Like, so anyway, that's sort of, she introduced me to the Slits and to Blondie and and Françoise Hardy and all these incredible women songwriters without it being a thing. Just that was part of her life, and like her mum was an artist and her dad was French, and it was all like, it just was
0: it was a whole different life that you were introduced to.
1: Yeah, she was wonderful. So it's sort of, it's based loosely on that feeling, and I've decided that songs are kind of a way of evoking the past in a way. Like, I suppose I see it like squashing a flower between a book, you know. It's like, I don't mean that in a horrible way, but it sounds kind of, but yeah, you know, within melodies you can hold these times of your life in amber. You can kind of like keep the essence of something that might otherwise get lost, and I really have been finding that more with piano almost than I do with guitar.
0: Oh, why do you think that happens with the piano?
1: I don't know. I think it's because I love classic songs. Like, I've always loved so many crooners growing up. You know, my granddad had this gramophone record, and I just used to love listening to all them. Okay, that wasn't all piano, but I think it just brings memories to me of these songs. And anyway, I don't know. Guitar is much more, is more sort of straightforward somehow.
0: We're talking to Beth Orton. Her new album is called The Ground Above. You have a whole lot of collaborators on this album. Mm-hmm. What do you look for when you're looking for a good collaborator?
1: Well, sometimes I feel like it's like Beth Orton, and then it's just like a slew of names that come, like, hi, my name's Beth, and here's my calling cards. I don't sort of go out of my way. I mean, it started pretty small. It was like a friend of mine, Tom Skinner, who is now, you know, playing in The Smile and so on and so forth, I've known for 20 years. And we've tried a couple of times, and I had these songs, and I was like, I bet Tom would be good for these. And so I sent him during the lockdown, like, a few ideas, and then he'd send me back little beats and things. And then we had 2 days where we could go to the studio, and he suggested Tom Herbert, who's an incredible bass player, who was in a band called The Invisible, and so on and so forth, and ad infinitum, he's worked with so many people. And then they brought in their friend Sam Best, who, again, incredible, has a band called Vernon Spring. And that was kind of the core of Weather Alive and this record. And then I guess I've known Shahzad Ismaili for a long time. He's a New York-based multi-instrumentalist and producer. Yeah. And he has his studio here, and so I know him through my husband, and it was just like, we've never worked together, and I was like, do you want it? And we started working remotely, and then on this last record I actually came and we worked from the studio as well. And so it's like, I sort of, what I made remotely on Weather Alive, I guess this is a connection, what I made remotely on Weather Alive I could make in person on The Ground Above. And so there's a depth, there's a live quality as well to the record, that's you know, there's a song like Before I Knew that's like two takes. It happens very organically, the way I ended up working with this crew of extraordinary people.
0: I noticed there's all kinds of instruments on the record by looking at the liner notes, most specifically wooden frogs.
1: Yeah, I had to put that in.
0: What's
1: with the wooden frogs?
0: What's with the wooden frogs?
1: Shahzad Ismaili, wooden frogs. I mean, you know, it's like, so basically, I'm a huge fan of the frog. And he happened to play a few little frogs on the record, for which I took photographs of. I just wanted to name check every single instrument that ended up on the record.
0: Why do you like working with such an eclectic mix of instruments?
1: I don't mean to. Again, it's like, it's just, you know, I work with an eclectic bunch of people. And obviously, if you work with Shazad, you're going to get some pretty strange curveballs. Mm. Yeah.
0: Let's listen to another song from your album, The Ground Above. We're going to listen to Love You Write. Who do you have in mind when you wrote this song?
1: Well, that's a question. I mean, you know, a couple of people. I mean, it's, I guess that it can, it's never literal, is it? It's like, it's always just like a few bibbly bobs here and there. And yeah, there's, but I mean, ultimately, as the song progressed and as time progressed and as the record progressed, there was so much going on in the world. I was just like, you know, it's just, it has to be our call to learn to love right, because we're not doing a great job of it. So I don't know, maybe there's a personal, became a kind of a broader subject during the writing.
0: Let's hear Love You Write by Beth Orton.

0: Right.
1: We're talking to Beth Orton about her new album, The Ground Above. This is sort of a little bit of a tangent. Is it true that you were a judge for the International Booker Prize in 2025?
0: Yeah. Yeah.
1: That's an amazing accomplishment.
0: Thank you. It really, really is. You have no idea.
1: How many books did you have to read?
0: 152.
1: 152 books.
0: Yeah.
1: You still sound tired for it.
0: Honestly, I really am. I truly am still exhausted. It was the most exhausting. I've never experienced something like that. Plus, I was making this record.
1: Oh my God. Did literature, did what you read, do you think it infiltrated your this
0: album? I hope not. I'm telling you, I really, I hope not. I mean, you know, it's like, the thing that was complicated about it was like two different heads. You know, it's like the analytical head and it's the creator's head. It's like the judge's head. And then I'm trying to make this record and it's like, I don't need to have a judgmental. And like the way I'd feel about other people's books, my guilt was terrible. I was like, you know, now I've felt that way. I've thought that thought.
1: Yeah.
0: Now I sort of reflect that on my own work. So it was a constant struggle, I have to be honest, of not imposing that on the record, and it was really hard, and it's kind of put me off everything. I'm like, oh God, it's too much. But it was also amazing. Like, it was amazing. It was such an honor, like truly an honor. And I was on an incredible, panel of people, and I read some extraordinary books, and I learned so much that it has honestly, though, kind of blown my mind. I still feel a little bit shell-shocked from it. But it was extraordinary, yeah.
1: You're about to play La Poisson Rouge tomorrow evening. From all the albums that are on The Ground Above, all the songs on The Ground Above, which one has surprised you live?
0: That's an interesting question. They have all been surprising me live. Like, I have to say, that's a good question. I feel like they come alive live in a very unusual way. They all sort of have this new energy that comes up when I don't know, like it's almost like it's chemical. There's something like psh, it they fizz. But which one am I? Actually, it's funny you just played Love You Right, because that one has been taking me. We're doing quite a sort of stripped down version, even though actually it does sound quite drip down there, but it's without any strings or anything like that, and that one's quite a powerful song. I want to name check my husband, because you know, let's be honest, there is a bit of him in there, if I'm, you know, being kind.
1: Beth Orton will be at Le Poisson Rouge tomorrow at 6:30 p.m. Her new album is called The Ground Above. Thank you so much for joining us.
0: Thank you.
1: Coming up, we'll talk with Mino Laura of the People's Theater and Manuel Oliver, whose show Guac opens there in just a couple of weeks. That's next. Stick around. There's more All of It on the way.

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2: This is All of It on WNYC. I'm Allison Stewart. We heard about something great happening uptown. After 18 years of borrowed spaces, the People's Theater has a new home at 419 West 206th Street and will be open to the public on Saturday, September 19th. It's the city's first immigrant-centered theater space, and the inaugural production in the new space is Venezuelan-American artist and activist Manuel Oliver's one-man show, Guac. The 90-minute performance honors Oliver's 17-year-old son, Joaquin Guac Oliver, who was killed in the 2018 school shooting in Parkland, Florida. Guac opens at the People's Theater on Thursday, October 1st, and previews are beginning Friday, September 25th. Joining us to discuss the opening is the People's Theater's co-founder and executive artistic director, Mino Lora. Hi, Mino.
3: Hello. How are you, Allison? Great to be here.
2: I am doing well. And also joining us is Guac writer and performer Manuel Oliver. Manuel, nice to meet you as well.
4: Nice to talk to you. Hello, hello, hello.
2: Mino, the People's Theater started in 2009 as sort of a grassroots theater organization. What was the initial vision that you had in mind for the organization?
3: Well, the original vision, really, this started as my thesis project in peace studies and conflict transformation. I was kind of, you know, not only an artist and theater director, but an educator working with new immigrants in the country, and an immigrant myself living uptown in Washington Heights. How do I create a culture of peace? That was the first premise. And for me, it was through theater and bringing neighbors and community together, not only to see theater, but to make theater inspired by our stories. And since 2009, we've been doing that. And now we're here today as a cultural institution, which is amazing.
2: What does it mean for you, Mino, to have a permanent home for the People's Theater in Washington Heights / Inwood?
3: It's definitely overwhelming. It's so thrilling and exciting. And, you know, as you said, we're opening this Saturday, but we've had the opportunity to have some of our young artists and families already take a sneak peek. And, you know, people walk in and they cry. You know, it means a lot, especially as an immigrant, serving an immigrant-led organization, as a home for immigrant New Yorkers, to know that we have home. Home is an important thing when you're from somewhere else. It really means the world to me. I think it's the right time to do it in this country and in this city of immigrants.
2: Mino, you're opening with Guac. What made Manuel's work feel right for this moment?
3: I mean, as I said, we've been doing work for 18 years, and it's always been inspired by how do we take our stories? How do we use our own personal stories to create art that moves us? And when I was first introduced to Manuel and I saw the play, you know, and I'm a mother and I was scared of this topic, to be honest. I want to just be very clear. But then I saw the piece and I was like, this is it. This has to be it. I laughed. I want listeners to know, like, it was just moving and gut-wrenching, but also so thrilling and joyful. And joy is one of our values. And this piece, Guac and Manny as a human being and an artist, just really brings to life so much of the values that we hold and really the kind of art that this cultural center and this theater will be presenting. So it just felt like the perfect match to start our season.
2: Manuel, let's bring you into the conversation. For people encountering Guac for the first time, tell us what you want us to know about Joaquin before they see the show.
4: Oh my God, I want you to know everything about Joaquin. Joaquin is my son, best friend, my guide in life. He was only 17 years old when his life ended. But as of today, and thanks to theater, we can bring him back. You know, he will be on that stage with me. You will get to know him better. You will get to know about his life and not much about his death. And I think that's important. And that's the whole point of this. This is a celebration of life. We use art, we use painting, we use music. And it's a great opportunity for an activist like me to have the attention of people.
2: You've performed guac in different spaces. What can theater express about grief, about remembrance that you couldn't really express in a different form?
4: Well, you know what, and I'm gonna. This is me, the public speaker, right now answering this question. It's the level of attention that I can have on a theater room. It's unbeatable. There's no other way to have that amount of attention, that energy of people attending to every single word you're saying, and that is so important and hard to find. We were able, and when I say we, this is not just me behind this. There's a lot of people working on this play. And of course, venues like the People's Theater, finding that perfect tool to engage people. And it happened to be theater. And in addition to that, I enjoy it. So it's a win and win in my opinion.
3: He's the most dynamic actor you'll ever see on stage.
2: Oh, well, that's an endorsement. The People's Theater has opened a new cultural center in Inwood, creating a home for immigrant artists and stories. I'm here with Executive Artistic Director and co-founder Mina Laura, as well as artist and activist Manuel Oliver, who show guac, honoring his son who died in the Parkland shooting. It opens on Thursday, October 1st. Mino, part of the People's Theater is also a place where education and advocacy can come to life. What's an example of what you plan to do in this new space? That's a good example of those two things.
3: Yeah. Well, guac is definitely one of those. And I mean, I'll say even throughout the course of the run, starting with previews, we have so many events that are, you know, we really want this space to be not only a home for all New Yorkers to come and experience theater that moves them, but also that we give, you know, that they're educated on what are the things that they can do right after. So we have post-show conversations around what are some lawsuits that you can sign on to and support? What are some petitions that you can do? What are legislative conversations you can have with elected officials right here in the space around gun reform? And we are also organizing a rally after one of the performances. We are literally walking, you know, 20 blocks to Dyckman, where not so long ago there was a shooting. Yeah. So it's really, you know, how do we believe we are all artists, we are all activists, and theater is such an amazing entry point for this work. So these kinds of activations is something that you can expect. And then we will also have cabarets, bilingual cabarets, and really exciting conversations. In October, we have one with Lin-Manuel Miranda and Chiara Alegria Hoods, who wrote In the Heights. So like, what is that process of creation? So a lot of more exciting things to come, things that come directly from community about creation, around development and action. What can we do? Because we're very local, community rooted, because we know that creating change at a local level really has ripple effects across the country.
2: Manuel, you've also become an activist. How do you see your relationship between art and activism?
4: Well, they're totally connected. I mean, I'm listening to Mina right now, and I think that this is a new category for both. Honestly, like we can use theater as that dynamic engine that will at some level turn into activism, real activism, actions happening right there. And same thing in the opposite direction. Like we have a play that is dynamic and turning activism into art. So I'm glad that we are, I mean, it might sound a little selfish, but I think we are pioneers on this, Mino. And I want both of us to take credit of it. This is a place where you're going to go on and enjoy a play that it's fighting against gun violence, but it will give you the immediate call to action so you can be part of the fight. And it's not just a show that you will go and then you go home and, what do I do now? No, we're going to let you know what to do before you leave the show. So that's, I think that's great. I love that we can do that.
3: Yeah. Everyone will leave. I think people can expect they will leave with joy, with hope, and with purpose.
4: Correct.
2: Guac opens at the People's Theater at 419 West 206th Street on Thursday, October 1st, with previews beginning Friday, September 25th. I've been speaking with Executive Artistic Director Mina Laura, as well as artist and activist Manuel Oliver. Thank you so much for joining us.
4: Thank you
3: so much. Thank you.
2: In the new film, Sunny Dancer, a 17-year-old who has cancer is grudgingly going to what she calls chemo camp. Actor Neil Patrick Harris plays the camp's director, and coming up next, he'll join us in studio along with writer and director George Jakes. That's next. This is All of It.
5: A mother in Maryland hesitated to take her sick son to the emergency room. The reason? Her son is a citizen, but she is not. She was worried about getting detained by ICE. The American Academy of Pediatrics found that there are a lot of families like hers avoiding care because of their immigration status. I'm Juana Summers. That story on All Things Considered from NPR News.
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2: This is All of It on WNYC. I'm Allison Stewart. A new film called Sunny Dancer. Well, we meet Ivy. She has had a rough go of things lately. At 17 years old, she is in remission from cancer. Her parents are great and decide that maybe she should go away to a special sleepaway camp. And she is not at all psyched about this. The camp is meant to give young people who've had cancer a shot at living a, quote, normal life by surrounding themselves with others like them. However, the reality of their situation often creeps in. The camp was created by an energetic, slightly corny guy named Patrick, played by my next guest, Neil Patrick Harris. The film is both funny and inspiring. Sunny Dancer opens in theaters this Friday, September 18th. Neil Patrick Harris joins me now. Hi, Neil.
11: Hi, how are you?
2: And we're also being joined by writer, producer, and director George Jakes. George, it's nice to meet you as well.
12: Thanks so much for having us.
2: So in doing my research for this film, I read that you always wanted to tell a cancer story, but you really weren't sure how to do it. What struck you about the idea of kids going to camp?
12: You know, I think the cancer thing was, my mum was diagnosed with breast cancer when I was 15, so it was always a thing I wanted to sort of tell that story and do that thing, but do it really differently. And then I guess we were sort of looking at ways of bringing an ensemble film together of like the rising cool British talent. And then my editor, who sort of has worked with me for years and years, she was like, oh, I used to go on these summer camps for kids affected by cancer. And I was like, wow, that's the movie.
2: Mm-hmm.
12: And I think what makes it so special is you sort of, what I love about those camps and stuff is you get this another shot at having like a normal childhood. And I think they get to go be a part of this thing and go arrive there and really find their tribe, which is so exciting.
2: What perspective could you bring to this film as someone who lived with cancer, with your mother living with cancer, that maybe another director might not have brought to the film?
12: You know, I think what you really realize when someone you love goes through cancer is the ups and downs, you know, and I think it's sort of a lot, cancer movies have become a weird subgenre of film, and And I think what you realise is there's actually a lot of humour that happens too. It's not all happy and stuff, absolutely not. But I'm also lucky that I'm an ambassador for Teenage Cancer Trust, which is this amazing UK charity which sets up units on hospitals where young people can go hang out and play snooker, or they can go snog each other, whatever they want to do on these wards. And what you really realise is that cancer's the least interesting thing about them. And I think doing all that work just made sure that when we sort of got to set and stuff, we really could have that authenticity.
2: I saw our engineer flinch a little bit when you said snog. We can say that.
11: Snog's a beautiful word.
12: Yeah, snog's the best.
2: Neil, how would you describe Patrick?
11: Patrick is the camp president, the American that is has put this camp together in the UK. And so, you know, summer camps, sleepaway camps, isn't something that really happens in the UK much. Mm-hmm. So it's a little bit of an unusual place to attend. But Patrick's kind of quintessential camp counselor guy, a little dad, jokey, cringy, spastic, like trying to be overly funny, overly energetic.
2: And you stick your guns a lot?
11: Yeah, I do. I say sup.
12: You were more that once. Than
2: yeah. Oh, more jazz hands?
11: We had like a summer camp song that we sing to the new initiatives. And then also the disciplinarian, seemingly the antagonist in the film, like Ivy wants to go there and they want to drink and party and get in fights and break rules. And so he's the one who has to sort of stop them. And then I think as she challenges him more within the movie, he sort of is able to reveal a bit more of pathos and explain sort of why he's there, because he had a cancer situation in his own life. So it's a good arc.
2: The characters I thought were really interesting because they're individuals. They have good sides and they have bad sides, right? So with Patrick, what is something that he understands about these kids and maybe something that he may not understand?
11: Well, Patrick has three children of his own, so I think he's been through parental strife at large. And he's run this camp for more than 1 year, so it's been going on for some time. Mm-hmm. So I think he understands sort of how kids operate and that you would expect them to try and break rules and push boundaries. What does he not understand? That's a really good question. I don't know. This movie's through Ivy's eyes. Mm-hmm. And so she's trying to live the biggest life that she can, and also become vulnerable and recognize sort of the fragility of it all. What would you say, George? What does Patrick not understand in the film?
12: I think he sort of grows to understand them a bit better and understands.
11: Agreed.
12: That I think Ivy really throws him at the beginning and sort of this like angry at the world person who he's probably met before, like at a different camps and stuff. But,
11: sure, but she pushes the boundaries a lot more than he's used to.
12: Yeah, and then I think he sort of has that big switch where he goes, like he starts to understand that maybe pushing the boundaries are okay sometimes, because he has that real beautiful moment where he lets him go. And
11: yeah, that's true, where he allows the rules to bend.
12: Yeah.
11: Mm-hmm. in thanks to her explanation.
2: We are talking about the new film Sunny Dancer. It follows a 17-year-old cancer survivor's story when she goes to, quote, chemo camp. I'm here with actor Neil Patrick Harris, who stars as the camp president Patrick, and producer, writer, and director George Jakes. Bella Ramsey, they play the lead character, Ivy. She has a lot of feelings going into this whole experience. When you were casting this film, what were you looking for in terms of talent?
12: You know, it was so interesting because Bella's name got floated to me, but it was the same time that The Last of Us Series 1 was coming out. And I was like, well, there's no way Bella's going to do this film. You know, they're like the biggest young person on the planet and they're so amazing. But I think in terms of Bella, what I was so excited about was like they've done Game of Thrones and The Last of Us and all these huge worlds that have like dragons and zombies and all these things. And I was like, wow, it's going to be so fun to sort of strip all that away and just show this sort of human experience as a group of teenagers all hanging out. And that's also terrifying because Bella's never done that on screen either. So you sort of have both. But when I wrote the role, we wanted someone that would be able to really get that hardened thing. But what I love about the character of Ivy is they sort of crack and they begin to let people in and let people sort of rub off on them and vice versa. And Bella can do all of that just with like one look in their eyes. I mean, it's actually amazing working with Bella because they can literally just look at you and then look slightly different, like look away, and then you're just like, wow, you just told the whole story in that one thing.
11: One of the things I'm most impressed by with this whole film, filming it and then watching it, is George and Bella's sort of confident relationship professionally. I had only seen Bella be hardened and war-torn and stoic. Mm-hmm. And so I was curious to see how that vulnerability would play out. And George is so smart. At 26, can you stand it? In his second film, to hold on these really long one shots where they don't cut away, and you watch Bella, and their performance is so nuanced and so unbelievable when they receive devastating news, say, mm-hmm. or when they're rebellious and angry, and then have to take a pivot of emotion. And I was sitting on set watching them perform and blown away. But you assume that in the end product there will be multiple edits and they'll cut to the best teardrop out of the eye shot. You know, it was not at all that way. It was you get to hold on these shots for a long time and watch an amazing performer doing some really fantastic work. Mm-hmm. We just saw a screening of it again last night. I brought my kids, who are about to be 16 years old, and my husband was there. They hadn't seen it, and they loved it. But I was really taken by that specifically. Like, I mean, and oddly, the movie's not super sad and not mm-hmm. super emotional. It's really like a coming of age, almost more Breakfast Club
2: totally.
11: than like sad, heartfelt
12: misery
11: fest. But wow, when the emotion happens and you can see it all, every little bit of the change, it's just an exquisite talent.
2: As an actor, you've been in the business for a long time. What did working with young people remind you about acting?
11: I was so happy to be working with an ensemble of actors that George handpicked because he knew that they were on an upward trajectory. Mm-hmm. It starts with Bella Ramsey. They've been working since they were 8 or 9 years old. Mm-hmm. And you have all of these other amazing people, Ruby Stokes, and Daniel Quintoy.
12: Jasmine Elcock, first ever film.
11: Yeah, Jasmine Elcock, who's in it, has never ever been in anything. Hmm. And they all, Earl Cave.
12: And Conrad Kahn.
11: Conrad Kahn is fantastic. And so I got to sit and watch these performers act really well, mindful, respectful, but you could see that they knew they were going to further things. And you said once, George, I wanted to cast people in this that then when we'd look back in 5 years or 10 years, you'd go, how did we get all of those actors to be in this movie at the beginning of their careers? And I was, I don't know, I'm very proud of all of them.
2: I'm going to talk to writer George right now. Ivy's parents hope that the camp might help her. She's reluctant. She's maybe even a little bit hostile about going. But we sort of learn, I think she's sort of afraid. Mm-hmm. What do you think when she shows up?
12: Yeah, I think she's afraid of letting people in. I think she's been so hurt for so long and so sort of devastated by a lot of things that then you become quite hardened as a human being, and you sort of are then so scared to give any more of yourself or let someone in, because then they have the ability to hurt you. And she's mm-hmm. like, you know, and I think that's what I love about her. She was like a, you know, the character felt like a stray cat at the beginning, you know, and then the more like love you give them, the more they sort of like really just relax. But I think for me, what I want to do, yes, it's a cancer movie, but it's really a film about joy. And I think we've all at some point in our lives felt like an outsider, and we've all felt a bit Ivy in moments where you really go, like your parents or someone makes you go start a new school or go do a club or start a new job, and you're like, I don't want to do this, I'm going to hate everyone. And then you end up being like, wow, these people are kind of cool, you know. Yeah. And I think that's where it becomes so universal, the film.
2: What did being a parent mean to you, Neil, as you were filming this? Because what I was a parent, my kid's 18, I had the same thing. Wow. And I thought, like, if he were stricken with a disease, I mean, but the parents were so warm in the film. It was just, it was interesting. I watched it once as a sort of a journalist, and I watched it once as a parent.
11: Yeah.

0: parent as much as a fan. And so I loved that. I'm also weirdly kind of parental about George, who's sitting next to me. Like, we're good, really good friends, and we've struck up a really good friendship. But I'm just, it's nice to go to the Berlin Film Festival and support this film and sort of watch him and his successes and be sort of proud of him, and to watch the movie as a bubble, as something in. I'm not just looking at it through the lens of my performance, but I'm looking at it through the lens of like parental pride, right? Mm. And then having kids of my own, I wanted to make them proud. You know, we spend a lot of time, especially with these teenage years, of being made to feel really inept at every attempt we have to be cool and hip. And every time I like, oh man, that look is fire. And they like shake their heads. No, it's 3 years ago we said that, Papa, you're an idiot.
1: Especially New York kids.
0: Yeah, exactly. So it's, they were both really, really, they really liked the movie. They both, I sat with them last night and we watched it, and they were laughing harder than I thought they would at times. And then they were both crying and emotional in times that I thought I was proud that they were affected. So there's a lot of pride for me in this.
1: Let's listen to a part which I'm sure they laughed at. This is Patrick welcoming the campers.
0: Oh, yeah.
1: Let's listen.
2: Welcome to CRF Camp. Can I get a hell yeah?
3: Hell yeah.
2: Wow, okay. I think we could do a little better than that. Can I get a hell yeah?
4: Hell yeah!
5: That's what I'm talking about.
2: For those of you who have not had the pleasure to meet me yet, I am the camp president, a.k.a. Patrick. Sup. So I see we have some returning campers. Hello, welcome back. There's also some new faces. Hello, over there I see one. Hey, let's have all the new faces come forward. New faces initiation time. Come on, don't be nervous. We're all weird here, but in the good way, I promise. Let's all give the new campers a big CRF camp welcome. 2, 3, 4.

0: hi, hello, and hey. Nailed it.
1: So cringe.
2: Hi, friend, a.k.a. Patrick.
3: I think that was your best singing out of all the shows you've done.
2: It's funny because there is a coming of age aspect to this film. Mm. What are some of your favorite coming of age films then we might see in this?
3: Yeah, I think I was really influenced by like Little Miss Sunshine. I know that's a big like family coming of age thing, but they all sort of get to go on their own journeys at 40. And I sort of believe that you come of age lots of different times in life. There's like different, you know, there's the time when you're like 15, and then there's the time when you're 20s and you leave university or college and sort of then have to move out and do that bit. And then when you're 30 and your friends are having kids or whatever it is. Yeah. So that film, definitely Juno, was another big one for me. I think like just seeing a young person in a very adult world and sort of like, you know, and being young but speaking like an adult and like navigating that was really fascinating. And then Lady Bird, I think I love for this sort of ensemble quality. So those are the three that come to mind.
2: Which ones come to mind, the coming of age films? For me, it's The Breakfast Club.
4: Breakfast Club for sure. I like the coming of age of Goonies.
2: Nice.
4: A boy who's like, their family's going to have to leave the town and move out unless they can somehow scrounge up money. And then he goes on like an adventure to like save the family.
2: We had Kiwe Kwan in here. He was so great.
4: Fun.
2: He's great. But continued on.
4: Those are the two that came to
3: Dead
4: mind.
3: Dead Poets as well.
4: We were talking about Dead Poets Society.
3: Yeah, we thought like that was a really
4: super good comp.
2: We're talking about the film Sunny Dancer. I'm here with actor Neil Patrick Harris, who stars as the camp president, Patrick, and producer, writer, and director, George Jakes. Part of what this film does well is it shows how trauma lingers through Patrick's story, the way he shows up for young people at the camp. When you think about Patrick over the years, what has helped him cope with the reality that many of these campers might not return?
4: Yeah, that's a good question. I think that's an unfortunate inevitability when you're dealing with a camp that

0: as cancer patients in remission. And I can only assume that Patrick has had to deal with the loss of campers, the grief within it. There's a therapist that's there that helps with counseling. But I don't know. I think what the camp provides is an opportunity for these kids to connect in a way that has nothing to do with their diagnosis and allows them opportunities to thrive and play and connect. And I think even outside of the context of cancer, everyone's kind of seeking that, you know? And everyone has times in their lives that are really unfortunate and intense and sudden. And you just have to work through that as best you can and take the lessons from it that you do and choose to make good decisions, I think.
1: And also, just on that, I spent a bit of time the other day at the Ronald McDonald House in New York, where you sort of meet a lot of families and they're living there whilst their children are going through sort of their cancer journey and diagnosis. And it was interesting talking about the sort of end of life care and when they move past there. And I think what I was so taken by with the Ronald McDonald House and with Teenage Cancer Trust in the UK, and both amazing charities, is just whether a young person survives or not is obviously devastating and awful, but actually the fact that they've made their life better, I think, is so special. And I think for me, with Patrick, it's something like how amazing that he got to impact them with the time that he spent, that where they spent at camp. And I think that's a really special thing when sadly, cancer does take lots of lives, and that's awful and so unfortunate. But I think if you can impact them and make sure their lives are better because of your interaction with them, I think that's a really amazing thing to do.
0: Provide some service, definitely.
2: So this was shot in Glasgow, Scotland.
1: In Glasgow, sunny Glasgow. We had 6 weeks of sunshine.
0: We did,
2: wow,
1: which
2: that's
1: is crazy
2: amazing
1: for Glasgow.
2: Neil, what did you like about shooting on a more independent frame as opposed to the big glamorous?
0: It was one of the main reasons I said yes to doing this, because I've done all kinds of different genres and different types of films, and oftentimes you're on a soundstage and you're in a motorhome trailer situation, and then you just wait by yourself, like sequestered, until someone knocks on the door and says it's time to now walk this way, and then you follow them down a path to the set, and then you sit in this chair, and then you film, and then when you're done, you go back to your trailer and you wait. And I don't know, there's something inauthentic about that. I mean, it's the job, but with an independent film, with this film especially, like, we were all there together. We weren't really in trailers. We were just hanging out at benches and playing music and sharing stories. And so I felt like we were really making something that felt authentically creative from A to Z, right? And the people of Glasgow are tremendous. The Scottish community were so welcoming. I would go to pubs and drink too much Guinness, and I'd be surrounded by big blokey guys that I thought would want to fight me. And instead, half an hour later, we're like all, hanging on to each other, singing songs,
2: And having a
0: and
2: good
0: having
2: sea
0: like,
2: shanties, having a good
0: yeah, they were
2: time.
0: so nice. So I really, really love the experience. Can't wait to do it again.
2: Sunny Dancer opens in theaters this Friday,
0: That's the
2: September
0: sequel,
2: 18th.
0: Sunny Dancers.
2: Dancers.
0: Fingers
2: I've
0: crossed.
2: been speaking with writer-director George Jakes and Neil Patrick Harris. Thanks for coming to the studio.
0: Thank you for
1: Thank you
0: having
1: for
0: us.
1: Having us.
2: That's all of it for today. Tomorrow I'll see you on Broadway on the radio. We'll be live in the green space with the cast of Schmigadoon. And stay with us. Coming up next on Please Advise, we'll talk about personal finance questions with Amanda Holden, the author of How to Be a Rich Old Lady. Stay tuned.
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4: 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Live from NPR News, I'm Lakshmi Singh. The United Nations says both the U.S. and Iran are suspected of committing war crimes or crimes against humanity since they went to war more than 6 months ago. NPR's Hadil Al-Shalchi brings us details of the findings from Istanbul.
5: A United Nations fact-finding mission for its top human rights body said it has found, quote, reasonable grounds to believe that the U.S. committed war crimes in two strikes, one on a school and another on a sports complex and residential area, both in southern Iran. The UN says almost 180 people, including children, were killed in both strikes. The U.S. has yet to respond to the claim of the school strike and denied striking the sports complex. The report also found that killings by Iranian state security forces occurred on a, quote, staggering scale in Iran during protests before the war. It said many forces shot at crowds from rooftops using assault rifles. They also fired tear gas to trap demonstrators in narrow alleys before shooting at them. Hadil Al-Shalchi, NPR News, Istanbul.
4: Chinese President Xi Jinping will arrive in the United States next week for a state visit. He and President Trump are expected to discuss a trade truce that will expire in November. NPR's Emily Feng has exclusive details on the status of that truce.
6: As part of the truce, the U.S. pulled back from cutting off advanced semiconductors to China, and China backed away from cutting the U.S. off entirely from rare earth products. That truce is set to expire this November, but NPR's reporting shows China offered to extend the truce to the end of Trump's term in January 2029, and the U.S. counteroffered, saying it needed a six-month extension only, in part because of deep distrust between both countries. China has not fully let the export of rare earth products, which the U.S. cannot make entirely on its own, to resume to normal levels. Emily Feng, NPR News, Washington.
4: President Trump's not happy with the Federal Reserve's unanimous decision to hike interest rates instead of significantly lowering them. The Republican says the U.S. economy is doing great and that rates should be no more than 1%. This economist begs to differ.
7: There are points in time where a 1% inflation rate would be the right thing for the U.S. economy, but that is not the world we are living in.
4: Economist Claudia Sam, a former section chief for the Federal Reserve, says what Trump's proposing could push the 3.4% rate of inflation even higher. Sam says the Fed's higher interest rates is costly medicine.
7: Like, the Fed is fighting a real problem. Inflation is too high. Americans agree this is a problem. Affordability, this is an issue. The path to a solution, these higher interest rates, this is pushing more cost in the economy. The Americans who are out there who are on the fence about buying a home, and now the mortgage rate goes up and they can't buy their home because they have too much in interest costs, they're the ones whose sacrifice is going to help get inflation down.
4: Claudia Sam is currently with New Century Advisors. From Washington, this is NPR News.
8: And it's on WNYC in New York. Good afternoon to you. I'm Sean Carlson, 80 degrees at 104. The New York City Health Department says nearly two dozen people have been hospitalized with West Nile virus so far this year. The CDC says most people who get the infection don't develop symptoms, but of the 23 people hospitalized, the city says 18 had a more severe illness called West Nile neuroinvasive disease, which attacks the central nervous system. The other five were diagnosed with West Nile fever. Symptoms of that fever can include fatigue, headache, or gastrointestinal issues like vomiting or diarrhea. The NYPD's top lawyer says the department needs to fix how officers issue civil summonses. This comes after a WNYC report that showed city hearing officers threw out nearly half of the 98,000 civil tickets the NYPD issued for things like open containers and urinating outside. NYPD lawyer Michael Gerber told the city council the department needs to address the issue.
9: You know, we share the frustration in terms of what's being described in that article, right? Like, we're not happy about that for obvious reasons.
8: More than 46,000 of the tickets were thrown out by hearing officers, mostly because they were, quote, defective. NYPD oversight groups have said one key reason for the high number of dismissals is that NYPD officers still handwrite their civil tickets. Well, it's a pretty nice afternoon out there again, 80 degrees at the moment. For tonight, mostly cloudy. We could see some rain tonight, possibly some thunderstorms as well, more so later on this evening. It's going to be pretty humid tonight with a low of about 70 degrees. For tomorrow, no rain in the forecast. It'll be mostly sunny through the day, high around 82 degrees, a little bit breezy, gusts up to about 20 miles an hour. It'll be partly cloudy for tomorrow evening, low around 62 degrees. And then Saturday, pretty nice day, mostly sunny, highs only reaching the low 70s, with lows in the low 60s on Saturday night. 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
11: Welcome to Please Advise, a pop-up advice show from WNYC. I'm Tiffany Hansen. During this hour, on Mondays, Tuesdays, and Wednesdays, and this week only, today also, we are talking with experts, authors, advocates, and others to get their advice on all sorts of topics. Today's subject is personal finance, and we would love to hear from you. Do you need advice on getting your personal finances in order? We are here. Are you unsure whether or not to pay off a student loan debt before you start investing? Maybe you're curious about mutual funds or exchange-traded funds. You need some help deciding which one is best for you. We would love to get your questions about investing in your future. You can call us. 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And of course, maybe you have some advice to share. Do you have a great method to track your spending? Maybe you've got some advice about how you developed your own investment strategy. Some good tricks and tips for saving money. 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And here to help us get a handle on our personal finances, ostensibly get a handle on it, right, Amanda, is Amanda Holden. She's the author of The Personal Finance Guide, How to Be a Rich Old Lady. Amanda, thank you.
12: Thank you so much for having me.
11: Absolutely. All right. First, I want to just talk a little bit about financial advice in general, because I think for a lot of people, as soon as I said that, their stress level just went like doink. And now we're all freaked out about our money and we're stressed out that we're not saving enough. We're pick an avenue, right? Like we're super stressed out. And so I'm wondering how you describe or what approach works best for you when you know that people are actually hearing what you're saying and they're not just like settling into the stress.
12: Sure. So first, what I would say to that person is that if you've got stress or anxiety or trauma around money, that it's real. It's really real. And we exist within a system that is designed to produce poor outcomes. And so anything that we can do to take some of that shame and push it out and externalize it to the systems that are designed to keep us down, that's a great start. Just be kind to yourself, knowing that it's really, really difficult to learn, but there are teachers out there who are not here to shame you, but are here to empathize with you and also teach you in a way that doesn't make you want to claw your eyeballs out.
11: Right. Because I would imagine that how we approach these conversations and how we approach, you know, getting advice, receiving advice about our money life, actually has a real world effect on the financial consequences, right? So like if you're stressed out about it, you're probably I'm speculating, correct me if I'm wrong, you're probably not even getting the best financial outcome for yourself because you're just caught in that stress. So it does have a real world impact how we come at this.
12: Absolutely. Trauma, stress,
11: yep.
12: They can influence a lot of behaviors within us. For example, one would be avoidance. And so,
11: yeah.
12: So addressing that avoidance first and foremost is an act of getting your finances together. And so whatever may help you address that avoidance could be a very good first step.
11: So how do you suggest that people take in financial advice, whether they're getting it here today or whether they're getting it from their uncle or whoever, right? It's advice. Right? It's not an edict. You shouldn't use it to flog yourself for doing something wrong, right? Like it is just another bit of advice that you can use to kind of weigh your decisions, correct?
12: Sure. And I would not even use the word advice. I would use the word education.
11: Okay.
12: You can pay for financial advice. For example, you could hire a certified financial planner to help you build a financial roadmap. But short of hiring a licensed financial professional, I would treat everything you pick up along the way, including from educators like me, as just that. Like you said, it's just education. And what you need to do then is filter it through what makes sense to you and to always have your hackles up and to be, I don't want to say distrustful, but
11: discerning.
12: Be discerning. of anybody that you're taking education or advice from.
11: We are, you are, first of all, listening to Please Advise. It's a pop-up advice show here from WNYC, and we are talking personal finance today. Do you need advice on getting your finances in order? Maybe you have some advice to share. You can call us. You can text us, 212-433-9692. We're talking with Amanda Holden. She's the author of The Personal Finance Guide, How to Be a Rich Old Lady. And Amanda, we have David in Stuyvesant Town. Hi, David.
13: Hey, thanks for taking the call. I feel like everyone kind of points me in a different direction. I'll talk to, I did some estate planning recently, and they said, okay, and to resolve that, that's when you'll talk to your CPA. And I was like, oh, gosh, well, I was hoping you would advise us on this. And then, you know, a CPA will refer you to a financial planner, and then a financial planner sometimes will refer you back to a CPA. And that stuff has always confused me a lot.
11: Yeah. Oh, thanks, David. All right, David's getting passed around, it sounds like.
12: Yeah, it does sound like that. And that's why having an educational base is so important, because even our financial professionals, for example, a tax professional might not have all the answers. For example, here's just like a really simple example. You want to know what is better, investing money in a Roth IRA or investing money in a 401k. But even a tax professional cannot necessarily answer that question, because it requires an unknown variable, which is what are going to be tax rates in the future, which is something that even a tax professional doesn't know.
11: All right. Funny you should talk about Roth IRAs and 401ks, because we have a text here that says, I left a corporate career last year to pursue a creative endeavor, so I have not contributed to my 401k in some time. Am I better off converting that money into a Roth IRA, especially since I'm making much less now?
12: This is a great time to consider moving that money into a Roth IRA. You nailed something really interesting and important. Now, before I keep answering, I do have to say at this point, I cannot be giving personalized financial or tax advice to you. But just generally speaking, I answer these questions from an educational standpoint. And what we have in the American retirement system is multiple different types of retirement accounts. One type is what I would call traditional or tax deferred. You don't pay your income taxes up front, but you will pay them later. And then the other is this Roth style of taxation, where you do pay your income taxes up front, but you won't pay taxes ever again. And so when might be a good time to pay your income taxes? Like our caller said, in a year when you are earning a very low amount of money, because we have this marginal income tax rate system where lower amounts earned result in lower income tax rates. Mm. And so by converting money from traditional to Roth, you are having to pay taxes on that money, but you can pay less if you are a lower earner than if you are a higher earner. And so in a year where maybe you're not working, could be an interesting time to consider converting. Otherwise, I would say keep your life simple and just keep traditional with traditional and Roth with Roth.
11: Mm-hmm. What's a basic way, you know, you talk about this as a process of education. What's a basic way for someone to start in at least just gathering some information? I haven't started investing yet. I don't, you know, haven't made a plan. I don't have a spending plan. I just need to gather some information first. And so what's the best way to start educating ourselves?
12: Well, I hate to plug my book so early in our time together. I did write a book. It is primarily on investing. I come from investment management. That is my background. Working in finance, it did make me want to die inside. And so I quit. I started my own financial literacy business, and primarily teaching women and those left out of conversations about investing how to invest.
11: Yeah.
12: And so my book is called How to Be a Rich Old Lady, and it is a great starting place.
11: Yeah. No, I was just going to say, so what I'm hearing you say, though, because of your background, is buy this book, but really look for advice from people who have a background and are credentialed and know their stuff. In other words, don't be getting your advice off TikTok.
12: But here, I feel so torn on this question, because there are a lot of people doing really great work in democratizing the conversation on social media platforms. But it is also true that so much financial advice, it is it really requires much more explanation than a 30-second TikTok. And so, for example, let's say you hear somebody say, oh, put money into a Roth IRA, and then that money will compound and grow at a 7% rate over the next however many years. But we are missing a lot of very key details even in that statement. For example, it is not a Roth IRA that generates any sort of rate of return. If you just put cash into a Roth IRA, it is earning a 0% rate of return because that is what cash in your Roth IRA probably earns. It requires actually purchasing investments with that money, which are investments in the stock and bond markets. And so it is the stock market that is powering the returns inside of a retirement account. Also, something like saying, oh, a 7% rate of return over time, that is a very airbrushed version of reality. 7% may be an average. It may materialize. It may not. But what we also know about the investment markets is that they're up, down, all around.
14: Yeah.
12: And so it's good to really take the time to actually learn what it is that you're doing and act as if your financial future depends on it, because it does.
14: Yeah. David in Toms River, you've got a question here about IRA's 401k business. Hi, David.
15: Hi, everybody. So, unbelievably, I am turning 73 next year, and I have a traditional IRA that I did not contribute to in like decades before employers started putting money away for people. And I also have a 401k from a job I ended over 10 years ago. And my wife is earning over $500,000 a year. I guess I'm retired because no one will hire me. And so next year I have to take withdrawals from these. And the question really is, do I convert, which you say, well, that's too many variables. But the question is, do I have to take a year's worth all at once, or can I take them monthly? And, you know, there you go.
14: Yeah, good. All right, thanks, David. So I think it comes down to, how is David going to be paying himself?
12: Yes. So your required minimum distribution from your retirement plan, it can be taken on whatever cadence makes the most sense for you. It sounds like you would like to do so monthly, and you're more than welcome to do that.
14: Yeah. A question here from a texter who says, is there a formula for determining whether it makes better financial sense to rent or buy? Ah, the age-old question. So this texter says, my spouse and I are looking to purchase a condominium to live in. This is our retirement. We could afford $10,000 monthly mortgage payment and a $200,000 down payment. We could rent similar accommodations for $7,000 to $8,000 a month. Our health is good. We hope to live in the condo for 15 years. Rent or buy?
12: That's unfortunately not a question that I'm going to be able to answer, but if you even just Google New York Times rent versus buy calculator, that is a really...
14: Oh, there's a calculator.
12: Oh, there is a calculator that you can use. I also do have a chapter in my book in thinking about the trade-offs. That being said, I don't think it's the worst idea in the world to do a little bit of house hacking and to invest in a property if that is something that is available to you. As we know, buying a property, it's really so expensive for so many people right now. And so if a great opportunity is available to you, then I would consider taking it. That being said,
14: because it's an asset,
12: and even more than an asset, it's a place where you can live. And I think having these types of hard assets, especially as the world is becoming more complicated, it's a real luxury, and it's worth considering. That being said, if you are doing most just straightforward rent versus buy calculations, for example, should I buy a house or should I invest the money in, for example, the U.S. stock market via an S&P 500 index fund, what you almost always find is that it's better to invest the money in the stock market. And so if you are a strictly numbers person, often it makes more sense to invest. That being said, future stock market returns are not a foregone conclusion.
14: Yeah.
12: We are using assumptions based on the past. And if it doesn't work out for any reason, you are still then in a situation where you need to find somewhere to live, especially into old age. Really, when you boil this question down, this is a question of, how am I going to afford to live somewhere when I no longer have an income?
14: Yeah. Anne in Suffolk County. Anne, I think you have a question that kind of dovetails on this. Hi.
16: Yes. Hi. Thanks for taking my call. My husband and I are retired, just retired, and we're selling our house on Long Island. And I am a real estate broker here, so we should probably come out with, when it's all said and done, $800,000 all cash. So we want to move to Pennsylvania, and because their taxes are much lower, and downsize the size of the house. So we have $250,000 of our own money in the stock market. So my question is, we probably are going to have to spend $500,000 to downsize on a house all cash in Pennsylvania. And what the $300,000 excess that we should have, what would be a safe investment tool to put it in order to draw interest that could help us with our living expenses since we only have our living on Social Security?
14: Okay, Ann, I think I got it. You got it, Amanda?
12: I got it.
14: Okay.
12: So in general, there
14: and are... thanks, Ann. Sorry. Yeah. Thanks, Ann, by the way.
12: Yeah, thank you, Ann, for the great question. And good luck on your move.
14: Yeah.
12: So when we are investing money, what we're really talking about is stocks and bonds. Those are the two primary asset classes or capital markets style investments that we're investing in within a retirement account or outside of a retirement account. And so stocks in general are higher risk, but they're also higher reward. We expect a higher rate of return over time, but you've got to ride through some really dramatic moments in the markets. Bonds are a little bit more stable, whether government or corporate bonds. And these are the types of investments where you're not going to make, you know, you're not going to quadruple your money overnight, but they are paying a steadier rate of interest. And so in general, with general financial planning theory, the idea is that you're moving into these more stable bond-like assets over time. And so for retirees, it is generally recommended that you're doing some combination of different asset types, bonds and stocks, but probably more in this kind of more stable category. Now, there are all sorts of other products you could consider. For example, I could very much see an insurance salesman selling our dear caller into something like an annuity, but I would be really, really careful there because the fees are exorbitant. Oof. Anytime we are in a situation that I would call as delicate as this, it's a really great idea to meet with a certified financial planner. I recommend using a flat fee certified financial planner.
14: Okay. Anne brought up an interesting, or made an interesting point about a safe, quote unquote, safe investment. Is there such a thing as a safe investment, truly? Well, like, truly safe? I don't even know what that would mean. What would that mean?
12: What a great question. Because this is so important to understand about investing, is that investing is taking a risk to try to generate a return. Risk and return, they are two sides of the same coin. You really don't get to have one without the other. And so any investment that could grow 20% in the next year could also lose 20% of its value in the next year. And anybody that tells you otherwise, they're probably trying to sell you into something. They're probably trying to scam you.
14: Right. The scam flags go up.
12: It does.
14: Talking about risk, by the way, we got a. This is a little bit of a can of worms here, but I think maybe we can address the risk part of this. What's the best low risk way for the average person to make money from the AI revolution? Now we're sort of determining that someone would want to invest in this, if they can. Low risk way to do it.
12: There's no low risk way to invest in AI. No.
14: All right. Well, there you go. all right. We have another text that I've been wanting to get here because I want to shift a little bit maybe and get a debt question in here. Had a number of expenses associated with my mom's declining health. And suddenly I had over $40,000 in debt, had to work through an agency to create a payment plan. My credit is ruined. I would like to know if a personal loan or with low interest rate is best. She's currently, the texter is currently paying $700 a month.
12: Sure. Well, first of all, I'm so sorry to hear about your mom, and you did right
14: It's challenging in
12: caring
14: any way
12: for
14: you slice it. Yep.
12: And you've ended up in a situation that so many people are going to relate to. And if they haven't dealt with it now, they probably will be dealing with it.
14: Yeah.
12: And so just know that this isn't the end of the story and that you are going to get this debt paid off and you're doing the right thing by being on a payment plan. You could certainly look to make, for example, a balance transfer to a 0% card or to get a lower rate in a personal loan to pay off that debt. But just do be very aware of any of the fine print with any of these tools or products and what it might mean beyond whatever is the, for example, introductory period in a balance transfer.
14: Yeah, we had another texter here say the same thing, like how you feel about consolidation loans.
12: You know, they're fine. And I think that especially if you see a light at the end of the tunnel and you know that in a couple of years you can get this thing paid off and you find the right product for you, then use it. But for example, with some of these loans or, for example, with a balance transfer credit card, if you add to that balance, then you're going to be paying a sky high rate of interest. And so just, again, read the fine print. And the most important thing is having the plan to pay it off. And I don't get this sense from the person that wrote in earlier, but I just do want to shout out bankruptcy as an option. There's so much shame around bankruptcy, but for some people, especially if you are under a mound of debt that you will never be able to get out from under, then don't be afraid to pursue this option. Corporations are filing for bankruptcy all the time because of debt that they took out.
14: Yeah. We are talking with Amanda Holden, who wrote the book, How to Be a Rich Old Lady. It's a personal finance guide. We are, of course, talking about personal finance, where if you're looking for advice, if maybe you have some advice that really worked for you, we'd love to hear it as well. 212-433-9692. We are going to get back to the conversation. And one thing that you do address in your book, Amanda, is an opinion about credit unions. So I want to talk about that when we get back, but we are going to take a quick break. 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I'm Tiffany Hansen. We'll be right back.
17: 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I'm Brian Lehrer, and I'm teaming up with public radio stations in Boston and Miami for Haiti on the Line, the TPS emergency. 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
14: 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I'm Tiffany Hansen, and today we're talking with personal finance. We're talking about personal finance with Amanda Holden. Amanda wrote the book, How to Be a Rich Old Lady. Amanda, before the break, we were talking about debt. We have another texter here who says, I am a single male in his mid-30s, good salary as a physician, and $100K in savings from a recent home sale. I have $300K in student debt. Speaking of debt, I also have some money in my 401k. So do I pay my loan or keep making payments to my Fed loan, which has a 5% interest rate, and then beyond that, how to invest? So I think there's the question. This gets at a real central question, which is about paying off debt, when to pay off debt, when you can, if you are paying off debt, when can you start investing? And yeah, so I'll leave it to you to untangle that.
12: Sure. Well, first of all, thank you for going into debt to be a doctor for us. My hot take is that medical professionals should get school for free, but that's probably...
14: There's a whole show in itself.
12: Yeah, that's probably another show. So in general, anytime we are debating this debt versus invest question, we start by looking at interest rates. And so I heard that you have a 5% interest rate on your federal student loan. And so that's the interest rate that you are paying. And then we compare that to what we could expect to earn investing. And so you've probably heard all sorts of numbers. I used 7% earlier. The U.S. stock market historically has earned about 10 or 11% on average. But with a diversified strategy, I think something like 6 or 7% is a bit more reasonable for projections into the future. And so that's what you could expect to earn. And so when we compare those interest rates, what we earn versus what we pay, what we see is we can outpace the interest that we're bleeding out in our debt when we do invest, when we're at something like a 5 or a 6 or maybe a 7% rate. That being said, the interest rate comparison is not the only one. I think it's also important to examine how the debt makes you feel. You did not say this, but if you, for example, felt like the debt was really weighing on you, like you could really feel it like on a spiritual level, then which absolutely happens, then it's okay to say, you know, whatever about the potential interest I could earn. I'm also guaranteeing that I save myself on a certain amount of interest when I pay off my loans. And so it's totally fine if you want to direct any extra money toward your student loan payment. Again, especially if it feels like it's weighing on you. But maybe that's not how you feel. And maybe how you feel is, you know what, like, I got to make these payments to Sallie Mae or whoever it is. It feels just like another bill. And I don't want this debt to stop me from building my own thing, especially when you consider that that interest rate or the money that you're earning on your investments, it's not only going to be growing during that period that you're paying off your debt, let's say it's 5 or 10 years, but potentially for decades beyond. And so in 20, 30, 40, 50 years, I don't think that you would regret figuring out a way to do some investing while paying off your debt as well.
14: Well, before we leave this, I just want to have you address the more kind of human aspect of this, which is that debt weighing on people. To someone who wakes up in the middle of the night at 3 a.m. every day and is just so weighed down by debt, how would you advise them to, can you change your thinking on it? Should you change your thinking on it? What would you say to that person?
12: Very similar to what I said earlier, is to do everything in your power not to internalize that shame. I think it is absolutely outrageous that we have designed a society in such a way to burden what are essentially children with non-dischargeable debt, right? Student loans are the only types of loans that you cannot erase through bankruptcy. And so why would it be the case? Why in a caring society would we do that to students but not to corporations? And so, again, take any of that shame that you may have from the debt and place it where it actually belongs, which is in a system that is indebting children.
14: We are eventually going to get to my question about credit unions, but we've got a little some folks weighing in on the AI thing with a couple of concerns. One, about how it's going to affect personal finance, and then two, about a potential bubble on AI. So if we talk first here about how it might affect a single person's personal finance situation. This texter says, I've been reading too many AI doomsday scenarios. I'm worried about the idea of autonomous agents hacking our financial systems. Is it time to stockpile some good old-fashioned cash for an emergency, as in withdrawing from investment accounts to put under a mattress?
12: I think it's always a good idea to be prepared for the worst, whether it's about AI or something else. And so that means having accessible cash.
14: Right. It's what is the adage, right? It's like be prepared for the worst and expect the best or something like that, right? Like you just have to assume the worst is going to happen.
12: Sure. And like in terms of our personal economies, a recession is always coming. We just don't know when. And so in terms of our personal finances, yes, I would say have some cash somewhere safe that you can access if the worst happens. Also, just keeping money perhaps in a highly accessible bank account or two in cash, not applied to the investment markets. And we're going to get there. But because investment markets are naturally precarious, right? Like that is your only return.
14: AI or otherwise.
12: AI or otherwise. Yeah. You're only making a return in the markets by taking some amount of risk. And let's put the investing piece on hold, because when you're asking the question about like where or how am I going to be affected by AI in terms of my personal finances, the biggest risk is your income. It's your income. And so if what you needed to do was to hear me say, here's one thing or two things that you should focus on in the next year or so, I would say focus on your income, because, right, you can't compound returns on money that you're not earning. And so personal finance is only helpful to a degree, but the most important thing is whether or not you're going to have money coming in. And it's really, really scary. I think that we should be not battling this problem on an individual level, and we should be doing it on a collective level. But that's what I would focus on if I was, you know, trying to think about my own personal finances.
14: Yeah. Real quick on the AI bubble.
12: Yeah, that's the other piece. So right now, things are feeling a little bit bubbly out there. And so many of us are invested in the U.S. stock market via something like an S&P 500 index fund. All that is basically one big basket of investments. It's, in particular, it's stocks. And you are investing in the 500 basically largest company stocks in the United States. But AI companies have gotten so big, 8 U.S. tech companies have gotten so big, their stocks have now ballooned to a size that it dominates these funds. So basically, even though you're invested in 500 companies, 8 U.S. tech stocks now make up 40% of that fund. And so you may not be as diversified as you think you are. And so it is absolutely a concern. And you know, actually, even just thinking back to your earlier question about should you follow the advice of influencers or finfluencers online who are telling you just buy an S&P 500 index fund. Well, what I can tell you is coming from professional investment management, it would never be recommended that you only invest in the U.S. stock market. You want to consider diversifying in whatever way makes sense to you, whether that's into international stocks, into small stocks, into bonds, into real estate, into other hard assets, whatever it may be.
14: Finfluencer, there's something I haven't heard before. All right, we're adding to my vocabulary. Excellent. Want to get back to something you mentioned earlier about flat fee certified financial planners. Texter just saying, how do I find those people?
12: I would just start probably by Googling. I can also direct you to different services. Domain Money is one. Hello Nectarine is one. And so I would start there. Hello Nectarine is kind of interesting. It's a company started by a friend of mine. And what he did is he saw the world of financial planning as being quite inaccessible. And because it's expensive. And that is, you know, somewhat by design, not because financial planning should be inaccessible. I'm doing my best to bring education to the people that are often left out of these conversations. But because in order to make personal financial recommendations, somebody has to know your total financial situation. And it does take time.
14: Yeah.
12: But through Hello Nectarine, you can hire a pay by the hour CFP, which is just a much lower price entry point if you're just looking to bounce some ideas off somebody for an hour.
14: Okay. To your point about creating conversations around this, we have Ryan in Harlem. Hi, Ryan.
19: Hey, how's it going?
14: Good.
19: Question I had kind of two. One, Amanda, hi. What's one small habit or maybe like a ritual you've seen work really well to make money talk feel normal amongst my friends? And maybe once that door is open, like how do I think about growing my money in a way that lines up with my values?
14: Great. Two great questions, Ryan. So first of all, helping create money conversations with your pals.
12: Thank you for calling in, Ryan. So I think taking any sort of easy, entry point, we're all complaining about money all the time. And
14: I know,
12: so jump on it.
14: But I'm going to say yes. And a lot of people, you start talking about money and they just like button it up. They don't want to talk about it.
12: Well, and not everybody's going to be open to it. And that's for a lot of reasons, some of them totally valid. And so I think coming together with other people who are wanting to talk about this, have a book club, how to be a rich old lady book club, and try to get the conversation going. Every group of friends needs a finance friend, right? I feel like we all
14: take... A finfluencer
12: friend. Every group needs one friend who's going to be bugging everybody to make sure that they're getting their 401k match. And so, Ryan, it sounds like maybe you should be that person. Mm,
14: yeah, Ryan, I feel like you're probably going to step up here. But Ryan, I forgot your second part of your question. What was it?
19: Just like once the conversation's open, like, how do you continue to talk about making money that lines up with your values?
14: Oh, right. That was it. Lining up with your values. Good question.
12: It's a really great question. And it's probably the question that I am getting more on book tour than any other. I am having so many people asking me about the ethics of investing, because what we're talking about is investing in a profit producing system. That is what the stock market is. And often profit is gained through some pretty nefarious measures. And so it is, you know, so many people are now looking at their 401ks and they're saying, why am I investing in the corporations that are threatening the very future that I am purportedly working toward? And unfortunately, a lot of investing is just inherently unethical, right? Because oftentimes the profit motive can be unethical. Now, there are some simple things that we can do to, you know, not invest in the waste of the waste. Yeah. So for example, you could invest in an index fund that invests in the stock market, but that strips out weapons and oil, for example, those types of corporations.
14: I've seen that I don't know where I've seen it, but it'll say like the environmental fund or whatever. And it's basically like a collection of what? Funds that like align
12: maybe
14: with
12: green energy companies.
14: Yeah, right.
12: And so there's, when you're investing, you can play offense or you can play defense. And so with defense, we call that negative screening. You're screening out what you would maybe consider to be like the most offensive corporations. Yeah. But when you're playing offense, you're proactively investing in corporations or companies that you think are doing good, or projects that you think are doing good. And so playing offense is a little bit more risky.
14: Yeah.
12: You're often taking a little bit more risk, whereas negative screening is adhering to this more kind of passive model of investing, but just trying to eliminate some of your exposure to some of the worst corporations.
14: Yeah. I want to address, we've gotten some calls on this, and it was actually in my list of questions to talk to you about, which is, we're talking about people who have money. A lot of listeners are paycheck to paycheck. They're working in the gig economy. They're working in a creative industry where they're not making very much money. Where when we're talking about investing or even making an emergency fund, which I know you think is really important for people to do, they're saying, yeah, right. Like, I have nothing at the end of the week. I am down to the nubs. What do you say?
12: That I believe them? That I believe that there's not more that they can do, that there's not more that they can cut from their strategy, and that there are very serious limitations to personal finance advice. And what we actually need is collective solutions to make this society a more just and beautiful place to live. And a lot of these solutions are only going to come through collective action. And so personal finance is helpful to a degree. What I don't want people to do is to be getting scammed by the finance industry. So much of the reason that I am still in this place that I am teaching personal finance is because I came from the finance industry and I know how it operates. I see it as another, you know, just another industry that operates in many ways like a shakedown scam to be navigated, for consumers to navigate, kind of like healthcare. And so what I actually believe in, what I know we all need, is collective solutions that we need to be banding together and working toward. And, you know, beyond that, what I would say to a person is that, yeah, you can't save money that you don't have. And so if the only thing that you focus on is trying to figure out a way to try to earn a little bit more so you can just sliver away just a little bit to build your financial security, you know, that's all you have to work on now.
14: Yeah. You know, one of the things I think for those folks who are really struggling when they hear, for example, an emergency fund, and let's say, you know, it may or may not be possible to siphon off a certain amount for an emergency fund, and they think, that's why I have credit cards. And credit cards with high interest rates, it can feel like a slippery slope. Is there any other alternative? Or not really.
12: To taking out debt when you need it? I mean, if sometimes we're...
14: I mean, I'm thinking like, well, I mean, again, this is sort of, you're laying out cash for this, but like pet insurance for an emergency that I might encounter with my dog. Or, you know, there are all of these kind of, I think of them as like micro insurance plans now. Which I, in theory, like gets you away from the like putting it all on the credit card situation. I don't know.
12: Yeah, and like some insurance is great and necessary, and some insurance is pretty bogus. And so, unfortunately, there's not a real universal or blanket answer I can give to that. I would say insure where you can. You know, certainly.
14: And as far as the debt and credit card emergency fund, I mean,
12: if it happens, it happens.
14: Yeah. If it happens, it happens. And also, don't beat yourself up about it.
12: Please.
14: Yeah. Okay, we're going to get back because I threatened to do it now a couple of times. Credit unions. You have strong feelings on credit. We've gotten a couple here. So can your guest, a texter says, can your guest please explain the pros and cons of credit unions versus a bank?
12: Sure. So in general, our big banks, our big commercial banks, your Wells Fargo, your Chase, your Bank of America, these are corporations that are beholden to their shareholders. And so their goal as a bank is to make a profit for the shareholders. Whereas credit unions do not follow this model. I believe that the way that I describe a credit union in the book is like a credit union is like Wells Fargo's like hippie aunt from Portland. As a person from Portland, Oregon, I can say that.
14: Okay.
12: And so the idea is that they are not for profit, and any, for example, interest you pay on a loan with a credit union, that money is being recirculated to the members of the credit union. And so, for example, instead of funding, you know, Chase Bank's next fossil fuels project, that you would be funding, you know, your neighbor who runs the laundromat down the street. Yeah.
14: All right. And the book that Amanda just mentioned is her own. It's called How to Be a Rich Lady. We are talking with Amanda Holden about personal finance today. We are looking for your questions. If you need advice, and also if you have some advice that you'd like to share, you can call us. You can text us 212-433-9692. This is Please Advise. It's a pop-up advice show here at WNYC. I'm Tiffany Hansen, and we're glad you're with us. Stick around. We got more coming up.
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14: Glad you're with us here for Please Advise. It's a pop-up advice show from WNYC. I'm Tiffany Hansen. We are talking with Amanda Holden, author of How to Be a Rich Old Lady. We're talking personal finances today. Call us, text us with your advice that you'd like to share, or maybe you're looking for some advice. 212-433-9692. Amanda, let's just dive back in here with Tom in Ocean County. Hi, Tom.
22: Hi. Wonderful program. I wish you a lot of success and longevity.
14: Thanks, Tom.
22: I forgot my question.
14: Oh, I can tell you, it starts something you have overdue medical bill, billed by both the provider
22: yes,
14: and there we
22: yes,
14: go.
22: Yes, exactly. Exactly, yeah. There was, you know, big complications, surgery, cancer treatment, all kinds of stuff. One medical bill slipped through the cracks. There were multiple insurance companies. And I guess it was a co-payment or something like that. Didn't get paid. There were maybe three bills from the insurance company and two from a collection agency. Which one is better to pay? Do I pay the provider? Do I pay the collection agency?
12: Gosh, without knowing a little bit more information about the situation, I'm a little bit hesitant to answer that question. I would say, I mean, probably pick the one from the collections agency.
14: Yeah. Also, sorry you're having to deal with all this, Tom, but I think, Amanda, collection agencies have a sense of urgency.

0: isn't saying anything negative about pet insurance. I'm just saying it's out there as an option for people. A texter says, for the record, pet insurance saved me nearly $10,000 in cardiac care for my dog. For real, this texter says. I mean, it can help some people.
1: Oh, for sure.
0: When the rubber hits the road.
1: No, and be insured, right?
0: Yeah.
1: Like it's a great way to protect yourself on the downside.
0: Yeah. Also, I should note, Amanda, that we do provide transcripts of these shows. So for folks who are like, I didn't catch what she said, you can go to WNYC.org/advise. You can see all of our segments. We do have transcripts. It takes about a day or two, but you can find them there and you can go back and look over the advice that Amanda is sharing with us today. Ellen in Manhattan, looking for a little advice. Hi, Ellen.
2: Hey, how are you doing?
0: Good.
2: Great. My question was, I thought it was really interesting because I was just talking to my husband about this morning, about having an emergency fund. I actually do have like $1,000 stashed away. But how much would you suggest to have, you know, put away, in the bottom of a drawer, like 1,000, 2,000, 5,000, if one, you know, can afford it, obviously.
0: Yeah.
2: And also, I know this sounds a little loony, but like, in what form would you suggest it? I mean, at one point, you know, dollars, or would you actually think maybe having a gold bar somewhere might be helpful? I know that sounds apocalyptic, but just wondering.
0: Ellen, thank you so much for that. I appreciate it. Thanks for the call. So Ellen, she's looking to know how much. I'm sure, is there a calculator for that? Are you going to tell me there's a calculator for that?
1: Well, it's actually kind of a hard question to answer.
0: Oh, interesting. Okay.
1: Because I don't know what your emergency is going to be, right?
0: Yeah.
1: And so I can give you what
0: Well, right to the point here, this person spent $10,000 on cardiac care for their dog.
1: Right.
0: You
1: just don't know. In general, the biggest risk that we all run is losing our job, perhaps unexpectedly. And so that is why a lot of advice around an emergency fund focuses on what type of money would you need to help fill that gap. And so, for example, it is often recommended that you work up to 6 months of like really stripped down expenses, just getting food on the table and just paying your rent, paying your bills, and having that set aside in cash. But if you tally that up, that's actually a pretty big number. And building up an emergency fund, it is often the first financial goal, but that doesn't mean it's easy. It often takes a lot of time to build up the type of cash that I think a lot of people would feel really comfortable sleeping at night with. And so I like this. I like the $1,000 number. Start there. Keep, yes, some amount of that in cash at your place. We can talk about also potentially owning a gold bar or a silver bar. I know that we're talking about it a lot right now. Gold and silver is very, very expensive right now. It also, you know, there are costs of owning a gold bar. You probably also need to insure it and secure it in your house. And so, you know, think of that as well.
0: Yeah. So Tom, who had that question for us about the medical advice and which debt to pay first, we have a listener who says his advice or her advice, their advice is to pay the provider. They will inform collection agency, ask to lower the balance first. I work for the provider. Little smiley face.
1: Great.
0: Translate that. What does that mean for somebody who's not understanding, like, wait, the provider pays, tells the collect, like, what is going on there? What's the circle of life there from provider to collection agency?
1: Sure. And maybe I'm also not totally clear on whether these are the same bill or they're two separate bills.
0: Yeah.
1: And so if it's all the same bill, then yes, this makes sense. You can go through the provider then, who will then take care of it with the collections agency.
0: Okay. Let's talk with Alan in Montclair, New Jersey. Hi, Alan. How are you?
3: Hi, thank you so much, and best of luck with what's a great new program. So my question is about a house that I love. It's an old house, and it's a two-part. One about how to decide or figure out how I can stay in this house, which is too big for me, but I love, you know, entertaining, and how to do that. The second part, which maybe comes first, is I'm going through a divorce, and I want to keep the house for at least 2 more years just because I love it. It's an anchor. I have a garden and patio. How do I do the math of figuring out, you know, how much it's going to cost me to

0: stay in the house, including costs down the line.
1: Yeah. Alan, thanks. So there's some calculations happen that need to happen here.
2: Sure. So I think it's just about putting pen to paper and looking at how much you're spending now and then also accounting for the cost of inflation in the future. And so that means being really, really honest about all costs of owning a home. You know, something that I find that people often don't do is they're often not truly serious with themselves about the costs of maintenance. And that is why, to refer to our earlier question, it is often better not to maintain a big old house with a bunch of property taxes and so many costs. Speaking of
1: unexpected costs, right, or emergency costs, yeah, a house can certainly bring that up for folks in a hurry.
2: And I think one of the ways that we do this is we also talk with other people who are in similar positions and compare notes about what their costs are to try to get a more generalized picture about what the total cost will be in order to project them into the future.
1: And again, friends, if you've missed some of Amanda's advice, you can find, we do have transcripts at wnyc.org/advice. It does take us a couple days, day or two here to get the transcript posted, but you can find it there if you missed something that Amanda said, or you could buy the book, How to Be a Rich Old Lady. We've been talking with Amanda Holden about personal finance today. Amanda, thank you so much. This was so great. We answered a lot of good questions.
2: So many technical questions.
1: So many technical questions. And we did get some pet questions. I want to remind listeners, by the way, if you are looking for some pet advice coming up next Tuesday, we're going to have a veterinarian in here. We're going to do some ask some questions about your turtle. I don't know. Dogs, whatever it is. You are listening to Please Advise. It's a pop-up advice show here at WNYC. I'm Tiffany Hansen. Hey, we got a first week under our belts. We're going to be back next week, Monday, Tuesday, Wednesday. We sure do hope you join us. Thanks so much.

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3: From WHYY in Philadelphia, I'm Terry Gross with Fresh Air. Today, a profile of Donald Trump's mentor, the infamous lawyer Roy Cohn, who was disbarred weeks before he died. He taught Trump how to deny, delay, attack, sue and countersue, never admit defeat, avoid paying bills, make up facts, don't leave a paper trail.
4: He tried to avoid taking any notes or records, and he taught this too to Donald Trump.
3: That's Kai Bird. His new biography of Cohn is called American Scoundrel. Early in Cohn's career, he ruined many lives when he served as legal counsel for Senator Joe McCarthy's subcommittee during its witch hunts of alleged communists and gays back in the 1950s, even though Cohn was a closeted gay man. Kai Bird also wrote the biography that inspired Christopher Nolan's film Oppenheimer. First News.
5: Live from NPR News, I'm Lakshmi Singh. The White House is pushing back against a United Nations-backed report that implicates the U.S. in suspected war crimes during its more than six-month-long war with Iran. The White House Principal Deputy Press Secretary Anna Kelly says the only party that's committed war crimes is Iran. The advisors to the United Nations also cite Iran for possible crimes against humanity. The U.S. war with Iran and a shortage of refining capacity are driving up energy prices. NPR's Scott Horsley reports that is one factor that prompted the Federal Reserve to raise its benchmark interest rate.
6: Energy prices continue to soar. AAA says the average price of gasoline jumped 7 cents a gallon overnight, while the price of diesel fuel jumped 8 cents to a new record high of $6.39 a gallon. Rising interest rates are not good for home builders. Builders broke ground on fewer new homes in August, although most of the decline was in apartment buildings. Permits for future home construction were also down last month. Scott Horsley, NPR News, Washington.
5: Canadian Prime Minister Mark Carney addressed the European Parliament this morning. NPR's Eleanor Beardsley reports the speech came a day after a proposal that could see Canada become an associate member of the EU.
7: Prime Minister Mark Carney touted the long history of values shared by Canada and the EU.
8: We do not pursue zero-sum deals. Our commitment to the rule of law and our unyielding defense of human dignity, individual freedom, and democracy share the same deep roots.
7: Canada and the EU have been shocked by the Trump administration's aggressive use of tariffs as well as its threats to leave NATO and take Greenland from its longtime allies. Analysts say inviting Canada as an associate member could deepen the existing EU-Canada trade alliance to include security and future innovation. Eleanor Beardsley, NPR News, Paris.
5: A new study released by MIT warns students who rely too heavily on artificial intelligence risk surrendering their ability to think and judge for themselves. NPR's Windsor Johnston has that story.
9: The committee heard reports of students using AI to write essays and complete problem sets without regard for actually learning. MIT professor Eric Klopfer, who helped write the report, says using technology to lighten the mental load can be helpful, but the concern is when students take it too far.
10: Cognitive surrender is sort of an extreme slippery version of that, where we hand over so much we no longer have our own agency in what we're doing or how we're accomplishing it. And we turned it completely over to a machine, in this case, AI.
9: The committee is recommending more oral exams, face-to-face follow-ups, and collaborative projects, along with clearer policies explaining when AI supports learning and when it begins to replace it.
5: That's Windsor Johnston reporting. It's NPR News.
11: And you're listening on WNYC in New York. I'm Sean Carlson. It's currently 81 degrees at 204. Police are investigating after finding a woman's body in a garbage can near a busy Brooklyn intersection yesterday afternoon. Officials say a passerby called 911 at about 3 to report the body on Knapp Street near the Belt Parkway in Sheepshead Bay. Police say it's not clear if she had any obvious injuries. NYPD officials say they'll release her identity after they notify her family. The city medical examiner's office is investigating. New York City Comptroller Mark Levine says the employee pension funds he oversees can help combat a dire housing shortage. WNYC's David Brand reports on their latest investment.
12: Levine says four employee pension funds will pour $300 million into the AFL-CIO Housing Investment Trust. The trust is connected to the nation's largest federation of labor unions and has financed more than 44,000 units of housing in the five boroughs. They typically finance apartments that are affordable to middle-income renters, as well as projects that feature a mix of luxury units and apartments priced for low-income tenants. Levine says the fund offers a steady rate of return and will help address the city's housing crisis. He says projects are stalling across the city because they need funding to get started.
11: Tonight here in our area, it's going to be cloudy. We could see some showers, maybe some thunderstorms as well. It'll be humid tonight in any event with a low of about 70 degrees. For tomorrow, Friday, mostly sunny, a little bit breezy, gusts of about 20 miles an hour, highs reaching the low 80s tomorrow afternoon, partly cloudy skies tomorrow night, lows in the low 60s. Looking ahead to Saturday, it's going to be mostly sunny, high around 72 in the afternoon on Saturday, mostly cloudy with a chance of showers late on Saturday night. We'll have lows in the low 60s. 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
16: This is Fresh Air. I'm Terry Gross. Back when Donald Trump was getting his start as a real estate developer in his father's business, wanting to branch out from apartments in the boroughs to more ambitious buildings in Manhattan, and trying to find a place for himself among wealthy New Yorkers, celebrities, and power brokers, his lawyer and mentor was the infamous, unethical Roy Cohn. Cohn's rules became Trump's rules, writes my guest Kai Bird in his new biography of Cohn called American Scoundrel. Kai Bird also co-wrote the definitive biography of Robert Oppenheimer called American Prometheus, which was the basis of Christopher Nolan's Oscar-winning film Oppenheimer. Early in Roy Cohn's career, he prosecuted Julius and Ethel Rosenberg on charges of espionage. They were sent to the electric chair. In the 1950s, when Senator Joe McCarthy led the subcommittee that investigated and smeared alleged communists and gay people, ruining their careers and sometimes their lives, Cohn was the subcommittee's legal counsel. This in spite of Cohn being a closeted gay man himself. Cohn moved on to a more lucrative career as the lawyer for leaders of New York's crime families. He was connected to several prominent New York politicians and helped Ronald Reagan get elected president. Cohn was indicted by the Justice Department on three occasions of bribery, perjury, and extortion and other white-collar crimes, and was always acquitted. But in 1986, after being accused of bribery and fraud, he was disbarred. This was just a few weeks before he died of AIDS, which he always denied having, claiming it was liver cancer. Bird says Cohn's story is important because of what it teaches us about the fragile character of American democracy. Kai Bird, welcome to Fresh Air and congratulations on the biography. You say that Roy Cohn's rules became Trump rules. Now, there were a couple of Cohn rules that became Trump rules that I was familiar with, like never admit you were wrong, deny, deny, deny. And then when there are charges against you, delay, delay, delay. Can you think of an example where all three were used by Roy Cohn?
17: Yeah, during the time when in the 60s when he was indicted three times, Roy Cohn delayed the courtroom proceedings as often as he could. He denied the allegations. He attacked the judge in particular by name. You know, he followed these rules throughout his life, and he was a routine rule breaker. You know, the rules were for the little guy, not for him.
16: So did all of that help him get off on those charges?
17: Well, the evidence was really quite overwhelming. I argue in the book, along with my co-author, my wife, Susan Goldmark, that he was partly just damn lucky. You know, on one trial, a juror's father suddenly fell dead and the judge felt compelled to declare a mistrial. On another occasion, Roy's own lawyer suffered a heart attack in the courtroom just as he was about to give the summation. And the trial judge was going to declare a recess, and Roy steps forward and says, "Judge, I'll do my own summation." And he did. And this was to his advantage, of course, because he had not chosen to take the witness stand, so he hadn't been subjected to cross-examination. But he was allowed over 2 days to spend 7 hours defending himself, and he did so brilliantly and apparently got some of the jurors weeping, and they acquitted him 12-0.
16: Okay, other rules like sue, counter-sue, or threaten to, and basically send the message that whether you win or lose, it's going to be a headache if you don't give in. So
17: yeah, this was routine. You know, he left unpaid debts all over Manhattan for little things like dry cleaners, his liquor bills, limousine bills. And when sued in small claims court, you know, he would delay, and eventually the people he owed money to would give up and or settle for a dime on the dollar. And he was shameless.
16: So what lessons do you think President Trump learned from Roy Cohn about paying bills and paying taxes?
17: He copied this behavior. He, too, was notorious for not paying his bills and sort of using the negotiating tactic of delay in order to bargain down the bill in question. And famously, you know, Donald Trump, we don't know what taxes he's paid, and the little that we do know indicate that he has somehow managed to find tax shelters and pays very little, comparatively speaking.
16: Another Roy Cohn rule, don't tell me the law, tell me the judge, because he knew how to, like, which judge would be favorable to him or which judge he could manipulate. I assume that's what he meant?
17: Yes, exactly. And Roy grew up, you know, the son of a judge. Respected judge, Albert Cohn from the Bronx, appointed during the Roosevelt administration, a liberal Democrat. But he grew up being introduced by his father to all sorts of lawyers and judges. And when he became a lawyer himself at the age of 20, he, you know, cultivated other judges as friends. And again, he was very transactional, even as a young man. He would do favors for these people and then, you know, knock on their door to ask for a favor in return.
16: Well, Trump kind of did him one better on don't tell me the law, tell me the judge, because as president, he's appointed judges. He's appointed Supreme Court justices. And some of those people, I mean, they've ruled on things that Trump has done. Can you talk about that a little bit? Oh, the head of the Justice Department was Trump's personal lawyer.
17: Yes. Yeah. Well, Roy would have approved. And this is sort of the most insidious and long-lasting legacy of Roy's. You know, he was a lawyer, but he really didn't care about the law. He practiced his law over the phone. He tried to avoid taking any notes or records. And he taught this, too, to Donald Trump.
16: Yeah, don't leave a paper trail.
17: Don't leave a paper trail. It's evidence. And so you see, even to this day, Trump gets annoyed when people start taking notes. He just likes to do everything verbally and over the phone and to wing it.
16: So Trump got a lot from Roy Cohn. Favors, opening doors, legal representation. What did Roy Cohn see in Donald Trump? Because Donald Trump was not a name yet. He was not known yet when Roy Cohn started representing him.
17: Well, you know, Roy loved just doing favors for influential people. And he told his good friend, the gossip columnist Cindy Adams, that this young Donald Trump was going to go someplace and maybe even to the White House someday. And, I had four telephone interviews with Trump about Roy Cohn. Very strange interviews, maybe 10 minutes each. And in my first phone conversation, it's a cold call. I was given a number and Donald Trump picked up. Hello? And he had no idea who I was. I said I was doing a biography of Roy Cohn. And he says, oh, that's terrific. That's terrific. He was such a wonderful man. He was a great lawyer. We won a lot of cases together. He went on and on effusively about Roy. He misses him genuinely. And I think they really were friends.
16: Do you think he thought it was going to be a very positive portrayal?
17: I don't know what he was thinking. But obviously, he has a very positive view of Roy Cohn. He's not ashamed to be associated with him. And this is sort of a mystery to me because I can't understand how anyone could read this book and read the stories about what Roy did and some of the despicable things he did and see, you know, that it's backed up with 1,300 footnotes and not be sort of ashamed.
16: When Senator Joe McCarthy in the 1950s headed the subcommittee that was investigating alleged communists and gay people and ruining many careers and ruining many lives along the way, Roy Cohn was the subcommittee's legal counsel. How did he get that position?
17: His friends Walter Winchell and George Sokolsky, two prominent journalists at the time who were friends of Roy, promoted him to get this connection. But by that time, of course, you know, Roy, even though he was very young, he was only 26 at the time, he'd already prosecuted the Rosenberg case. He'd already prosecuted another famous alleged communist spy case called the William Remington case. He had taken on prosecution of alleged communists at the United Nations. He was an expert in this field. And his only rival for the job was, ironically enough, Robert F. Kennedy, the young future attorney general. And Joe McCarthy, for one reason or another, chose Roy Cohn, I think, because he had more experience. And yet Bobby Kennedy was selected as a deputy counsel. And it's important to note that they immediately took a strong disliking to each other. At one point, they almost got into a fist fight. And Roy later explained that, you know, he ardently believed that the prosecutions that he suffered through the three indictments in the 1960s were brought against him by Robert Morgenthau on the instructions of Attorney General then Bobby Kennedy, and that it was a political vendetta.
16: What were Cohn's main contributions to the McCarthy subcommittee, which like really smeared a lot of people?
17: Yeah, you know, Joe McCarthy, I think, was largely, politically speaking, an empty vessel. He wasn't really an ideologue. He stumbled into this anti-communist witch hunt and investigations sort of on a whim. But Roy came to it with a passion and an expertise, and he really became Joe McCarthy's brains. McCarthy was, well, he was a functioning alcoholic at that point. And Roy really guided him. And they were very successful in launching sort of what was really a political campaign against the newly inaugurated Eisenhower administration. You know, Roy was hired in early 1953, and he was beginning to go after Dwight Eisenhower himself, the former general, the current president.
18: And a Republican.
17: And a Republican, for not being a Republican enough and for not being anti-communist enough.
16: During the McCarthy era, Roy Cohn interrogated witnesses. And what was his technique?
17: Well, he was brutal. He was relentless. He openly asked male government civil servants about their sexual orientation and their, you know, have they ever had relations with a man? And, you know, some of these civil servants testified openly and then were fired. Some tried to take the Fifth Amendment. You know, he destroyed the lives of hundreds, if not thousands, of people.
16: And meanwhile, you know, Roy Cohn was totally in the closet, leading this real double life, yet having people fired because they were gay, whether they yes. were, you know, out or in the closet. I guess that didn't bother him.
17: It did not bother him. For all of his life, he was in the closet. And he was particularly in the closet in the 1950s, you know, as a public figure, you know, someone who, at the age of 27, during the Army McCarthy hearings, his image was on the cover of Time magazine. He knew that as a public figure, he could never admit to this. That would be the end of his career. But it was certainly a factor in his life. And he managed to sort of lead a double life. You know, back in New York, he, during the day, was a straight, heterosexual, powerful lawyer to the mafioso. And at night, he was cruising gay bars, two of which he himself owned.
16: So in terms of, you know, trying to out men who were gay or smearing them because they were gay, for people working in the government, the argument that McCarthy and Roy Cohn used was that they were security risks because gay people in the closet could be easily blackmailed. Do you know if he thought that he could be blackmailed?
17: I think he was supremely confident in his ability to lead a double life. So, no, he had no fear. He was brazen. In the 50s, but also, you know, later in the 70s, he publicly, result, of course, the gay community in the 1970s and 80s just despised Roy Cohn. They knew exactly who he was. They knew he was gay. They saw him in their venues, in gay bars in New York. And they, you know, they heard the rumors, too, about the sex parties that he organized. It was like... he was so brazen in his hypocrisy. It's astonishing.
16: Well, let me reintroduce you. If you're just joining us, my guest is Kai Bird, author of the new book, American Scoundrel, Roy Cohn's Dark Journey from Joe McCarthy to Donald Trump. We'll be right back after a break. This is Fresh Air.
19: A mother in Maryland hesitated to take her sick son to the emergency room. The reason? Her son is a citizen, but she is not. She was worried about getting detained by ICE. The American Academy of Pediatrics found that there are a lot of families like hers avoiding care because of their immigration status. I'm Juana Summers. That story on All Things Considered from NPR News.
20: Today at 4 on WNYC.
16: This is Fresh Air. Let's get back to my interview with Kai Bird, author of the new book, American Scoundrel, Roy Cohn's Dark Journey from Joe McCarthy to Donald Trump. He also wrote the book, American Prometheus, about Robert Oppenheimer, which was adapted into the film Oppenheimer. Did Trump know that Roy Cohn was gay?
17: Oh, Trump definitely knew that he was gay. You know, in the 70s... You know, when Studio 54 opened up in 77, Roy took Donald Trump to Studio 54 frequently. And in the 80s, Roy was sort of more out. He was never publicly out, but, you know, he was surrounded in his law firm by young gay men. And anyway, so Donald Trump knew. And at one point, Roy called up Trump to ask for a favor for one of his boyfriends, who was dying of AIDS, in fact, and asked if he could be housed in one of Donald Trump's hotels. And Trump arranged for it. And the young man stayed there for 3 or 4 months. And when he died, Trump sent a bill to Roy.
16: Do you see any connection between Roy Cohn being closeted and going after gay people during the McCarthy era and Trump's anti-DEI, anti-LGBTQ approach?
17: Yes. When they first met, it was when Trump was being sued by the feds for racial discrimination in housing in Queens, in their apartments owned by the Trump Organization. And it was very blatant. It was an open and shut case. And of course, Roy famously said, oh, you should fight it. You know, you should sue the feds. Let's hold a press conference and announce a $100 million defamation suit against the federal government. You know, it was a nonsense suit, and it was dismissed within 2 months. But Trump loved this. And Roy was sort of a social racist. Roy used all sorts of terrible slurs. One he picked up from his mother, Dora, who used the Yiddish slur for black. And he himself, though he was Jewish, he used similar slurs about Jews. I mean, Roy's sort of politics on these kinds of issues, affirmative action, he opposed. He thought this was inappropriate and wrong, and that it was discrimination against whites. His politics are very similar to what we see in Donald Trump today. You know, the politics is really interesting in that you see Roy Cohn in the 60s and 70s. He's very resentful of intellectuals. He's a graduate of Columbia University, but he hates the Ivy League schools. He favored hiring young law associates who were not Ivy Leaguers. He was suspicious of immigrants. He was anti-black. He was an isolationist. He wanted America to be America first. This is all the politics that we see today in the Trump administration. It's the same politics of resentment.
16: And Trump, too, went to an Ivy League school and, like Roy Cohn, was born into a high-profile family with money.
17: Yeah, absolutely. So there are a lot of parallels.
16: Well, let me reintroduce you again because we need to take another break. My guest is Kai Bird, author of the new book, American Scoundrel. It's a biography of Roy Cohn. We'll be right back after a short break. I'm Terry Gross, and this is Fresh Air.

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5: This is Fresh Air. I'm Terry Gross. Let's get back to my interview with Kai Bird, author of the new book, American Scoundrel, Roy Cohn's Dark Journey from Joe McCarthy to Donald Trump. In the 50s, when Senator Joe McCarthy led the subcommittee that investigated and smeared alleged communists and gay people, Cohn was the subcommittee's legal counsel. He went on to become the lawyer for leaders of New York's crime families. He was connected to wealthy New Yorkers and power brokers and used those connections to get favors, including favors for Donald Trump. He did his best to avoid paying bills and taxes and found ways to hide his money from the feds. Cohn was indicted by the Justice Department on three occasions of bribery, perjury, and extortion, and other white-collar crimes, and was always acquitted. But in 1986, after being accused of bribery and fraud, he was disbarred. Just a few weeks later, he died of AIDS, which he always denied having, saying it was liver cancer. So after Joe McCarthy was pressured to fire Roy Cohn, when Roy Cohn was the legal counsel for McCarthy's subcommittee that was really active in the witch hunt against alleged communists, Roy Cohn then went on to do other things. He became a divorce lawyer for very wealthy people, and he represented leaders of the five mafia families of New York. What kind of cases did he take?
6: Well, he represented, for instance, John Gotti, Teflon Don. Mafia Don, who one day in the early 70s walked into a bar in Staten Island with two of his associates, walked up to an Irish mafioso from a different clan, obviously, and confronted this man and held him down. And one of his associates pulled a gun and point blank fired into his head and killed him. This was done in front of 20 witnesses in a bar. John Gotti fled. He was eventually arrested. And Roy Cohn became his lawyer. And in the end, Roy got John Gotti off on manslaughter charges, not murder. He pleaded it down, and he got him a four-year sentence. John Gotti served only 2.5 years and got out and then proceeded to go on to worse crimes. He killed another mafioso in order to sort of climb up the ladder himself. And this was due to Roy.
5: How did the relationship between Donald Trump and Roy Cohn change as Trump became more famous and more powerful?
6: Yeah, no, in the beginning, the power imbalance was quite evident. Roy was the older man and the more powerful. But as the years rolled by, the relationship sort of evolved, and Roy became more obsequious to Donald Trump and You know, he paid more attention to Donald's needs than the reverse. But there was a genuine friendship there. And one thing that Roy did for Donald Trump that I think is overlooked is before he died, he went to his old buddy from Horace Mann School, Cy Newhouse, the publisher of Condé Nast magazines and the owner of Random House. And Roy suggested to Cy Newhouse that he should get one of his editors at Random House to sign up Donald Trump to do a memoir. This is how The Art of the Deal came about. And that book was published after Roy died, but it became a national bestseller. And it virtually turned this very parochial New York celebrity developer into a national figure, a prominent businessman as such. And of course, that, as we know, led to the TV show The Apprentice. And that led to Donald Trump launching a political campaign for the presidency. So there's a direct connection between all of that. And it starts with Roy Cohn's relationship with Cy Newhouse.
5: Roy Cohn got AIDS early in the AIDS epidemic.
6: Yes.
5: So how did that change Donald Trump's relationship with Roy Cohn?
6: Well, Trump, when he learned that Roy was probably dying of AIDS, he began, by all accounts, to sort of keep his distance. He began to relied less on Roy Cohn's legal advice and went to other lawyers. But he never broke with him. And in fact, to his credit, he invited him down to Mar-a-Lago soon after he acquired that new estate in Florida and hosted a fabulous dinner. And there were many toasts to Roy Cohn. And at the end of the dinner, when it was all over, Trump apparently told his staff to take the silverware and clean it in peroxide.
5: Well, let me reintroduce you again. If you're just joining us, my guest is Kai Bird, author of the new book, American Scoundrel, Roy Cohn's Dark Journey from Joe McCarthy to Donald Trump. We'll be right back. This is Fresh Air.
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5: This is Fresh Air. Let's get back to my interview with Kai Bird, author of the new book, American Scoundrel, Roy Cohn's Dark Journey from Joe McCarthy to Donald Trump. Cohn was Donald Trump's lawyer and mentor. Because one of Roy Cohn's rules was like, don't leave a paper trail, he didn't leave a paper trail. That's not good for a biographer like you. So
6: no,
5: you had
6: it
5: to
6: was
5: find,
6: tough.
5: Yeah, you had to find like alternate means. You had the FBI files that you were able to get after suing. You had like some notes from other people's work. Jeremy Strong, who played Roy Cohn in the movie The Apprentice, which was about the relationship between Trump and Roy Cohn, he turned over his research to you. But you also found that Michael Stipe from REM had an archive of Roy Cohn stuff that he bought at auction. What was in that that was of use for you in your biography?
6: Yeah, that was a surprise. We had no idea the extent of what Stipe had. And so we reached out to him and eventually met him at a studio in Lower Manhattan. And he took us inside and put three boxes on a desk of what he called Roy Cohn memorabilia that he had picked up at an auction house. And we opened the boxes, and there are 150 family photographs, childhood pictures, two copies of his last will and testament, a 220-page unpublished manuscript of his of a memoir that he was trying to write, and you know, little things like a silver cigarette box engraved to Roy Cohn from Gene and Joe McCarthy. Hmm. Anyway, you know, biographers go on a treasure hunt, and occasionally they find treasure. And you just have to keep relentlessly knocking on doors and talking to people. And this was particularly difficult because Roy, you know, burned all his papers. He destroyed everything, partly because he was not paying his taxes for 20 years. So there's no private archive.
5: So one of the photos, and I can't remember whether this was in Michael Stipe's collection or you found it someplace else, but Robert Mapplethorpe, who started off doing like celebrity photos and then ended up doing a lot of very controversial photos of gay men, often like engaged in a sexual act. And this was this huge controversy because he had some funding from the NEA, the National Endowment for the Yes. Arts. And that was part of the whole controversy about federal funding for the arts and what should be allowed to be funded. But anyhow, so the Mapplethorpe photo of Roy Cohn, Roy Cohn was looking just kind of like angry and threatening in it, right?
6: Oh, yeah. It's a frightening photo. It's an image of Roy looking straight into the camera with just his face, and you see nothing else of his body, no hands, nothing, and his face is sort of floating in a sea of blackness. He looks like Satan or something, but it's a powerful photo, a piece of art. And when I first saw that photo, I said, man, that's the cover. And I reached out to the Mapplethorpe Foundation, but they very quickly decided that they could not license this photo because of the political nature of our book and the fact that it might jeopardize their non-tax profit status. And, you know, I was outraged. I thought this was a terrible decision, a terrible reflection on of Mapplethorpe, of all people, who was himself a victim of First Amendment controversies. And so I appealed and wrote a strong email suggesting this was like bending the knee in anticipation. Anyway, we lost. So we had to scramble and find another photographer who had taken a photo in 1981. And it's a fabulous photo, but it's not what I originally wanted.
5: So because the Mapplethorpe photo showed an angry, mean expression on a close-up of Roy Cohn's face, it reminded me of a photo that Trump seems to really like of himself, where he has a scowl on his face.
6: Yes, that's his official White House portrait, the scowling Trump. And he takes it directly from Roy. Roy loved to be depicted by artists and photographers as sort of tough, mean, and ugly. You know, he actually had a sense of humor about himself. He could be self-deprecating. So he once said to someone that he had a problem with all these photographers taking these images of himself that were unflattering. But then he walked by a mirror and he understood. Yeah, but, you know, this is the image that he wanted to project. He wanted to be fearsome. And I think Trump himself routinely in his office in Trump Tower, he would point to a photo on the wall of Roy Cohn and said, you know, would you rather deal with him if he was in a tough negotiation? And the image is, you know, a scowling Trump.
5: Mm-hmm. Because Roy Cohn was such a hypocrite when it came to homosexuality, because he was closeted but attacked gay people during the McCarthy era and ruined the lives of a lot of gay people as a result, are you surprised that nobody ever publicly outed him as a hypocrite?
6: Well, we write in one chapter at the tail end of the book about Richard DuPont, a gay man who became a business partner of Roy's and was at one point one of his lovers. But Richard DuPont had a business venture in Manhattan that Roy became a partner of, and they had a falling out. Roy sort of sold the property out from under Richard, and Richard DuPont went on a campaign of revenge, and he specifically tried to publicly out him, publishing a magazine devoted with articles devoted to Roy Cohn describing his private life, with cartoons depicting Roy in sex acts. It was, you know, an outrageous public outing. He went to the sidewalk outside Roy Cohn's townhouse and all up and down the sidewalk used white chalk to say, Roy Cohn is a So eventually, I mean, he harassed him. Roy would appear at airports about to get on a plane and suddenly be told that by the airline that someone had called up and canceled his reservation. Well, Richard DuPont was doing this. And eventually Roy complained to, of all people, Robert Morgenthau, the New York district attorney. And
5: who had prosecuted him in the past.
6: Who had prosecuted him three times in the 60s. But Morgenthau looked at this case and said, yeah, this is a verifiable case of harassment. And, you know, he indicted Richard DuPont. There was a trial, and DuPont eventually spent, I think, 18 months in prison.
5: And the press wouldn't pick up on the publication that that DuPont did.
6: That's right. The New York Times didn't report on it.
5: So Roy Cohn managed to escape outing, too.
6: He did.
5: But in the afterlife, there was Angels in America, which depicts him as closeted. And, you know, on the AIDS quilt, he's identified as bully, victim, coward.
6: Yes.
5: So it caught up with him, but he was already dead when it did.
6: Yeah. No, this was sort of one of the curiosities that we had to explain in the book. You know, how could Roy operate in such a hypocritical fashion, being a heterosexual, powerful lawyer in the daytime and then having this sex life in the gay world, owning gay bars and such at night. And everyone knew about it.
5: You write that Roy Cohn's story is important because of what it teaches us about the fragile character of American democracy. What is the lesson you think his story teaches?
6: Well, the lesson of Roy Cohn is that McCarthyism was not defeated. It didn't die. It wasn't an aberration in the 1950s. And I suddenly realized as an historian that, you know, we Americans are a country of immigrants, a multicultural country, a country of civil liberties and the First Amendment. But every few decades, we go through a period of paranoia. So we had a Red Scare in the 1920s. We had another Red Scare, the McCarthyite witch hunts in the early 50s. And we're now going through another such period. And, you know, in the 1950s, there were several thousand civil servants who lost their jobs as a result of what Roy Cohn and Joe McCarthy did. And today it's become much worse. It's a much more serious assault on our democracy, a much more serious politics of vendetta. We're hunting down illegal immigrants and deporting them in large numbers. It's a very divisive time, and I think that explains the importance of Roy Cohn.
5: Well, Kai Bird, thank you so much for talking with us.
6: Thank you. Thank you for having me.
5: Kai Bird's new biography of Roy Cohn is called American Scoundrel. This is Fresh Air.
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5: This is Fresh Air. When Dolly Parton died, she left behind a vast body of work, scores of albums and hit singles that now document her half century of music making in country, folk, pop, and bluegrass. Our rock critic Ken Tucker has chosen three of Parton's performances that he says demonstrate her range and her unique takes on romance and heartbreak.

The death of Dolly Parton continues to reverberate, and I hope, as people continue to feel her loss, that more of Parton's music is uncovered, rediscovered, and heard by many for the first time. Because Dolly was a heck of a lot more than I Will Always Love You and Coat of Many Colors. Her voice and her image were so powerful that they frequently obscured the subtlety of her writing. So does the sheer amount of music she created. With all that in mind, I've chosen three Dolly Parton performances I love and that illustrate different aspects of her achievement. The first is from 1969, a song she wrote called Don't Let It Trouble Your Mind. It's a breakup ballad, but it comes at its subject from a typically original angle. In the lyric, Dolly hasn't actually broken up with the guy yet. Instead, she senses that he wants to, but maybe hasn't worked up the nerve or doesn't want to hurt her feelings. She tells him she's not so sure about him either, and she'd rather they separate than continue a lukewarm relationship. It's the prettiest kiss-off song you'll ever hear.

I Wanna Play is one of the many duets Parton recorded with Porter Wagoner in the late 60s and early 70s. When they met, he was a big star. She was young and looking for a break, and he would introduce her on his TV show as Miss Dolly. As duet partners, they were different from the other great male-female duo of that period, George Jones and Tammy Wynette. Those two were married, singing about restlessness and adultery. With Porter and Dolly, it was an employer singing with an employee, a mentor with his mentee. Harmonizing with the older man sharpened Dolly's debate skills. His songwriting helped her develop counterarguments to male complaints about women. Soon, it was a series of musical quarrels between equals, with the student surpassing the professor in skill and life knowledge. All this was frequently expressed in a humorous way, as in the rowdy novelty song called Run That By Me One More Time. You can hear Dolly run rings around Porter Wagoner in her performance here. She's loose and funny and way more expressive than he is. He ends up playing the straight man to her comedic energy.

The last song I want to play is one of Parton's best story songs, but one that is now little known. It's called My Blue Ridge Mountain Boy from 1969. Its plot could easily comprise an entire novel. A young woman from Virginia follows her ambition to New Orleans, breaking the heart of the callow young man she was dating back home. She's frustrated in her efforts and exploited, reduced to prostitution, and now dreams of the boy she left behind, knowing that he's moved on from her. It's classic Dolly Parton, who was always proving that you can be sentimental without being mawkish, soft-hearted without being soft-headed.

0: I could have chosen three completely different first-rate Dolly compositions. Indeed, I could have done three songs a week here and not run out of material for years. If you want to keep Dolly Parton's memory alive in your life, you've got a treasure trove of unfamiliar, perennially fresh music to keep reminding you of her forever.
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1: 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Fresh Air's executive producer is Sam Brigger. Our technical director and engineer is Audrey Bentham. Our interviews and reviews are produced and edited by Phyllis Myers, Roberta Shorrock, Anne-Marie Baldonado, Lauren Krenzel, Teresa Madden, Monique Nazareth, Susan Yakundi, Anna Bauman, and Nico Gonzalez-Whistler. Our digital media producer is Molly C.V. Nesper. Thea Chaloner directed today's show. Our co-host is Tanya Mosley. I'm Terry Gross.

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3: 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That's followed by All Things Considered at 4 o'clock this afternoon. Right now, it is 80 degrees in lower Manhattan for tonight. Mostly cloudy. There's a chance of some showers and thunderstorms. It'll be humid tonight. Temperatures in the low 70s. For tomorrow, sunny, high around 82. It'll be partly cloudy for tomorrow evening with lows in the low 60s. By Saturday, mostly sunny. Relatively cool, too. High only around 72 that day. 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
5: Ectopic pregnancies are a life-threatening complication that we know how to treat. So why are more women dying from them? From WAMU and NPR in Washington, this is 1A. Hi, I'm Jen White. Nearly 200 women in the U.S. died from ectopic pregnancies in the past 6 years. That's roughly double the number from the previous period. The treatment for ectopic pregnancies is termination. But since the fall of Roe in 2022, some states have made ending a pregnancy more complicated.
6: It was probably the worst experience that I've ever had in my entire life.
7: I fear that if I was to have another ectopic pregnancy in the future, and the laws change, I might not even be here.
5: Could state abortion bans be playing a role in the rise of these deaths? After this news.
8: BBC News with Sue Montgomery. The head of NATO has told the BBC recent Russian military activity in western Ukraine shows Vladimir Putin is becoming increasingly desperate because he knows he can't win the war. Asked about whether Russia could attack a NATO member, Mark Rutte said people should not be naive about the threat from Moscow.
9: If you are willing to sacrifice 1.2 million of your own people in this crazy, unprovoked fight, let's not be naive about what Putin could do. But we are stronger. What we have to make sure of is that we are as strong in 2, 3, 5 years from now.
8: Mr. Rutte said the alliance had all the options it needed, but would not always make public how it would respond to Russian aggression. A UN fact-finding mission on Iran says there are reasonable grounds to believe America committed war crimes in 2 strikes in February that killed more than 170 people. The report also said Iran committed crimes against humanity during the repression of anti-government protests earlier this year. Tom Bateman is in Washington.
10: The UN said the school strike in Manab was due to a US failure to update its targeting database, saying this amounted to more than mere negligence. The report said the US acted recklessly. The US military has said it is investigating but has not published any findings. Likewise, the UN mission said a strike on a sports centre in Le Merde, which killed 22 civilians, was indiscriminate and therefore also constituted a war crime. The UN report said Iranian authorities carried out a widespread and systematic attack against their own civilians during protests last December, involving unlawful killings, torture, arbitrary detention, and enforced disappearances, many of which amounted to crimes against humanity.
8: Italian police have arrested 17 people involved in a network distributing child sex abuse material online. The investigation resulted in the seizure of approximately 283 gigabytes of illegal content. Carla Conte has more details.
11: The large-scale operation, launched in 2024, led to the discovery of more than 22,000 videos and 34,000 images depicting victims as young as four. The investigations revealed the existence of a private, structured and highly organized community on the Telegram messaging app, a group by the name of New Saga, with more than 1,000 global users. An Italian police officer worked undercover for almost a year, winning the trust of the group's administrators and gaining access to its private channels.
8: German health officials say a third person has died from malaria and another is in hospital in an outbreak linked to Frankfurt Airport. Both live near the airport. It's suspected they were bitten by an infected mosquito that arrived on board a plane. Six airport employees contracted the illness last month. Two died. BBC News.
3: And you're listening on WNYC in New York. I'm Sean Carlson. It's 80 degrees right now at 3:04. New York City officials say to be prepared for serious traffic as the UN General Assembly brings world leaders and their motorcades to Manhattan. Mayor Mamdani says commuters should plan around the congestion and that officials are
12: encouraging people to use mass transit in this time because it is going to be serious gridlock over the course of those days.
3: The city's gridlock alert runs Monday through Friday. Drivers should expect rolling street closures and intermittent closures on the FDR. If you've noticed some subway cars are looking a bit dirtier on the outside, you're not imagining it. WNYC Stephen Nesson reports trains on several lines are not getting cleaned regularly.
13: The massive train car washer at the Canarsie Yard has been on the fritz since last summer. It's used to clean subway cars on the L line, and the MTA is working on a major repair job. And that means grime and dirt cake the side of train cars. 30-year-old Michelle Godoy notices.
14: It kind of grosses me out. That's why I have hand sanitizer. Hand wipes with me at all times.
13: It's not the only line. The washer at the Jamaica Yard, which usually cleans cars on the E, F, M, and R trains, is also down for repairs. The MTA says trains are sometimes cleaned at other yards. The agency hopes to fix all of the equipment by 2028.
3: Right now, it is 80 degrees outside in lower Manhattan. A look at our forecast for this evening here in our area. It's going to be mostly cloudy. There's a chance of some showers and thunderstorms. It's going to be humid, though relatively warm tonight as well, with lows in the low 70s. For tomorrow, sunny, highs around 82 in the afternoon. It'll be partly cloudy tomorrow night, lows in the low 60s. We're going to see a real cool down by Saturday, mostly sunny. The high in the afternoon on Saturday, not getting above the low 70s. It'll be mostly cloudy on Saturday night. Chance of showers, lows in the low 60s. In the night by Sunday, more rain is possible with lows in the low 60s. 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It's 3:06.
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16: This is 1A. I'm Jen White. Between 2020 and 2025, nearly 200 women in the U.S. died from ectopic pregnancies, almost double the number from the previous 6 years. Ectopic pregnancies happen when an embryo implants outside the uterus where it can't develop properly. If left untreated, the embryo can rupture, causing deadly bleeding. Several of you called to tell us about your experiences with ectopic pregnancies.
17: Hi, I'm Alex. I actually had two back-to-back ectopic pregnancies 4 months apart. It was probably the worst experience that I've ever had in my entire life. And when I had them, I actually had a 2-year-old daughter. Obviously, we had to end the pregnancy both times, but it was to save my life because I had a little girl that needed me.
18: Hi, 1A. My name is Annette. I live in Gloucester County, Virginia. But years ago, I suffered an ectopic pregnancy. I had no idea what was going on. I thought it was just a really severe menstrual cramps. And lo and behold, it turned out I was pregnant. And it got so bad, my sister had to rush me to the emergency room where they wheeled me in right away. But I did suffer hemorrhaging. I lost a fallopian tube, and I had excruciating pain.
16: Alex, Annette, thank you for sharing your stories with us. The treatment for ectopic pregnancies, which are almost never viable, is termination. But since the fall of Roe v. Wade in 2022, terminating a pregnancy has become more complicated in states with abortion restrictions, even in cases where the mother's life is at risk. A new investigation from ProPublica explores the role state abortion bans could be playing in the rise of deaths related to ectopic pregnancies. Joining us now from Vermont Public in Burlington to talk about it is Andrea Suazo. She's a data reporter at ProPublica covering nonprofits and maternal health. Andrea, thank you for joining us.
19: Thank you so much for having me.
16: And with us from San Francisco is Dr. Heather Huddleston. She's an obstetrician, gynecologist, reproductive endocrinologist, and infertility specialist. She's also the chief medical advisor at Alara Health. Dr. Huddleston, it's great to have you.
20: Great to be here.
16: We want to hear from you as well, especially if you are or were pregnant in a state where abortion is restricted or you've experienced an ectopic pregnancy. How easy or difficult was it to get the care you needed? Email us at 1A@WAMU.org. Andrea, let's turn to your analysis of CDC data. You found that nearly 200 women with ectopic pregnancies died between 2020 and 2025. That's compared to about 100 ectopic-related deaths in the previous 6 years. What were some of the biggest disruptions to maternal and reproductive health care during those years that could help explain the jump?
19: So the jump we saw, and I want to be clear here, ectopic deaths from ectopic pregnancies are rare. We saw about 4 per million live births prior to 2020. And then after 2020, it jumps to about 8 deaths per million live births in the next 3-year period. And then following that, 9.8 deaths per million live births. So that is, you know, that it's not a huge proportion of maternal deaths writ large, but it is a doubling of that rate. One thing we heard from quite a few experts we spoke to was that broadly, COVID really disrupted maternal care, particularly maternal care that happens in the emergency department, as ectopic care often does, you know, both because hospitals were overburdened with, you know, a pandemic emergency, and because, you know, people may have been delaying going to the emergency department at that time out of concerns for catching COVID, out of concerns that that was not a safe place to necessarily go. And so broadly, we saw quite a big jump in the pregnancy-related death rate during those years, during the height of the COVID pandemic. And then pregnancy-related deaths have largely returned to their pre-pandemic baseline, except in this group of ectopic pregnancies, which has continued to rise that death rate in the years since. And I think the other big change that has happened since 2020 is the Dobbs decision, the fall of Roe v. Wade, and many states implementing these abortion bans.
16: Yeah, let's pause on the analysis for just a moment. Dr. Huddleston, Andrea said that deaths from ectopic pregnancy or ectopic-related deaths are uncommon. But how common is the condition itself?
20: The condition is somewhat rare, but it is about 1% to 2% of all pregnancies. So it's certainly something that is seen in a busy emergency room very commonly. So it's something that needs to be, I think, staff in emergency rooms, OBGYNs, this is something that they need to be capable of managing, aware that they're going to be coming in at any given time, quite honestly.
16: And are we seeing any changes in the rates of ectopic pregnancies?
20: Or has I think it's a good question. I don't think we know. And I think that's because they don't get tracked very easily. There are things that kind of happen before people get to OB care. There are things that are happening in the emergency room. They may get managed in a variety of different ways. So there's no tracking of it. So we actually don't know the answer to that question, which I think is important.
0: We got this email from Brooke, who says, I had an unusual ectopic pregnancy in 2015. An emergency surgery saved my life and also led me down the medical journey of getting diagnosed with a rare endometrial sarcoma. I live in North Carolina, and the state abortion restrictions were lowered to 20 weeks post-ops. The chilling effect of abortion restrictions will have cascading effects detrimental to women's health care in general. Now, Andrea, you said that the overturn of Roe is also something that you paid attention to in analyzing this data. And you're not making a direct correlation between that decision and the uptick in ectopic pregnancy-related deaths. But when you look nationwide, how are those deaths playing out in states with and without abortion restrictions?
19: Yeah, so our analysis was not a causal analysis. It can't sort of link specific causes to what we're seeing in the death rate. However, when we grouped states that implemented a strict abortion ban, meaning restricting abortion at 6 weeks or a total abortion ban, and we compared the death rates there to death rates in states without a ban, we saw a continued steep increase in those states with a strict ban, and substantially lower death rate in states that did not implement a ban by that 2023 to 2025 period. And what we did then was we sort of went to lawsuits that we knew had been filed. We went to news reports where women were sort of alleging that that there were delays in care. And we called up a lot of doctors and we just, you know, talked about what could be happening in that part of pregnancy, in what could be changing in care during that part of pregnancy.
0: We'll talk a bit more about that. Dr. Huddleston, though, ectopic pregnancies typically occur within the first few weeks of pregnancy before that prenatal care begins. What are some of the challenges of diagnosing the condition?
20: Right. So, I mean, one is that, yes, it's before prenatal care has been initiated. So a lot of times a person who is struggling with symptoms that could be an ectopic pregnancy may not have a provider at all that they're hooked in with. They need to then go to the emergency room. I think the other big thing is when someone comes into the emergency room with symptoms that could be an ectopic pregnancy, we know they're pregnant, they're early pregnancy, and they're having perhaps some bleeding. Very often, we don't actually know for sure it's an ectopic pregnancy. It's actually somewhat rare that someone comes in and we do an ultrasound and we actually see the ectopic there and can say, oh, you have an ectopic pregnancy. When that happens, it's actually very easy and we know what to do. What's tricky is that very often it's much more complex. The patient will come in, we'll know they're pregnant, we'll look into their uterus with an ultrasound. We won't see a pregnancy clearly. We also won't see an ectopic. And so then they're in this zone of a pregnancy of unknown location. And at that point, it could be an early pregnancy that we just can't see yet because it's so early. It could be a pregnancy that's in the uterus that's going to fail, a miscarriage, or it could be an ectopic pregnancy. And to get to the sort of answer takes more information and often somewhat more time if the patient is stable. You need to be able to follow that patient closely. And so that takes an infrastructure in healthcare that also may not have, you know, been as robust as it was pre-pandemic.
0: Well, and what kind of risk is there to the patient's life if there is a delay in treatment?
20: Well, so I guess if you have a patient who is stable and you aren't sure where the pregnancy is, and it could still be a viable pregnancy in the uterus because it's that early, it's fine to observe them for a couple of days and to see what happens to their hormone levels, to see what happens with the imaging, so you can get a definitive diagnosis. That is okay. I think if someone's unstable when they come in, you know that you need to act more quickly. But the stable patients, the key is close follow-up.
0: We're talking to Dr. Heather Huddleston. She's an obstetrician, gynecologist, reproductive endocrinologist, and infertility specialist. And Andrea Suatza. She's a data reporter at ProPublica covering nonprofits and maternal health. Coming up, what we know about the trends in maternal and reproductive health in states with a strict abortion ban. And we'd love to hear from you. If you've had an experience with an ectopic pregnancy, how were you able to get the care you needed? Email us at 1A at WAMU.org. We'll be right back.

0: A mother in Maryland hesitated to take her sick son to the emergency room. The reason? Her son is a citizen, but she is not. She was worried about getting detained by ICE. The American Academy of Pediatrics found that there are a lot of families like hers avoiding care because of their immigration status. I'm Juana Summers. That story on All Things Considered from NPR News.
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6: This is 1A. I'm Jen White. We're discussing a new ProPublica investigation into the rise in deaths related to ectopic pregnancies. We're here with Andrea Suazo. She's a data reporter at ProPublica covering nonprofits and maternal health. And Dr. Heather Huddleston. She's an obstetrician gynecologist, reproductive endocrinologist, and infertility specialist. She's also the chief medical advisor at Alara Health. And let's bring a new voice into the conversation, Carrie White. She's a non-resident fellow in maternal and reproductive health at Rice University's Baker Institute for Public Policy. She's also the executive and scientific director of ReSound Research for Reproductive Health. Carrie, thank you for joining us.
7: Thank you for having me.
6: I want to turn to the lawsuits at several patients in states where abortion is restricted. They filed these lawsuits. Federal complaints have been made alleging that medical providers have delayed or refused to terminate their ectopic pregnancies. Andrea, you referenced it earlier. You spoke with some of these women who are filing suit in Oklahoma and Texas. What did they tell you about what they experienced?
8: Yeah, so we spoke with Kylie Thurman, who in 2023 sought care several times over the course of a week at two different hospitals and was repeatedly sent home. And as I believe Dr. Huddleston said, there is some monitoring that you typically do where you kind of come back and you get your pregnancy hormone levels taken over the course of maybe 2 days. And that kind of gives doctors some idea of what the trajectory of the pregnancy is, can help you suspect an ectopic pregnancy. Kylie Thurman had sort of a plateauing hormone level. And then in the last visit that where she was sort of really coming back in pain, doctors were able to see a mass in her fallopian tube and sent her home again. She then came back at the urging of her OBGYN, and her OBGYN actually had to come into the ED and take over her care in order to give her an injection of methotrexate, which is a cancer drug that kills cells, basically, and is often used to treat ectopic pregnancies. However, that injection came too late. And so about a week later, her fallopian tube ruptured. She was rushed into emergency surgery and lost that tube. Now, that was in 2023. But she told us she genuinely thought she was going to die. She lost a lot of blood before they were able to stabilize her. The law last year, the Texas legislature passed the Life of the Mother Act, which does attempt to clarify that, you know, ectopic pregnancies are exempt from the law. It does clarify that a C-section scar ectopic pregnancy, which is in the uterus but is very dangerous, that is also an ectopic pregnancy that you can treat. Mm-hmm. And so it does make those clarifications. However, the malpractice lawyer who is representing many of these women in Texas told us, you know, she is still getting calls really frequently from women who have experienced delays in care.
7: Well, that, Carrie, I want to come to you because over the past 5 years, your team has spoken with OBGYNs and healthcare providers in Texas about how the state's abortion ban has complicated their medical treatment for ectopic pregnancies. What have you heard from them?
9: Well, we've heard from the physicians that we have surveyed and interviewed in our research is that they are aware of what treatment is needed for someone who is presenting for an ectopic pregnancy, as well as a range of other complications that may arise in pregnancy. But what has changed is the policy environment in which they are operating that has instilled an intense culture of fear among providers about whether or not the care that they provide will be interpreted as providing an abortion that is prohibited by law if they are seen as intervening too early. And so as Dr. Huddleston described, you know, it's not always obvious right away whether or not a pregnancy is an ectopic pregnancy. It may be difficult to determine. And what we've heard from the providers that we've talked to is that they are often waiting longer than they probably otherwise would have until there is absolute definitive proof that a pregnancy is ectopic. And as we know, that may be too late.
7: Well, we're getting your stories and questions. We got this from Stephen, who says, is there ever a possibility of an embryo being viable in an ectopic pregnancy? Now, we should note that over 90% of ectopic pregnancies implant in the fallopian tubes, and those pregnancies are never viable. That's according to the American College of Obstetricians and Gynecologists. But they can also implant in the abdomen, the ovary, the cervix, even a cesarean scars. So, Dr. Huddleston, under what circumstances could an ectopic pregnancy be viable?
10: Really none. I mean, it's essentially not a viable pregnancy and is dangerous to the mother because it's going to rupture at some point and cause bleeding. So I think that's very clear. What's not clear is when that patient is in that gray area where you're not sure it's in the tube or it could be in the uterus and could be viable. And so the doctor is having to sort of juggle that and wait until there's enough evidence to know for sure that it's not a viable pregnancy in the uterus. And that's where I think we're talking about the delay possibly happening, because providers may be waiting for a level of definitive information that is beyond what we are waiting for in a state perhaps where we don't have that kind of culture.
7: Well, let's turn back to you for more of your experiences with ectopic pregnancy.
11: Hi, my name is Olivia. I'm from Boone, North Carolina. I've had two ectopic pregnancies. I was treated with methotrexate, which has a 65% success rate. And unfortunately, it did not work. So my tube ruptured and I was bleeding internally for a couple hours before I could be treated. The second one, I was also treated with methotrexate and it was successful. I was able to keep both of my tubes, but had I not, I would have, you know, less of a chance to get pregnant in the future. And North Carolina, the laws as far as abortion goes are easier than other states, but I fear that if I was to have another ectopic pregnancy in the future and the laws change, I wouldn't be as lucky. I might not even be here.
7: Thanks for that message. Dr. Huddleston, from a physician's perspective, during a pregnancy, there are complications that can arise that don't fit neatly into exemptions covered in strict abortion laws. So what does that mean for a healthcare practitioner trying to deliver the best care possible for their patients?
10: I mean, I think it's really tough. And I'm, you know, to be clear, not operating in one of those states. And so I can only imagine how difficult it would be to feel that your ability to sort of practice the care that we know is the right care, that is supported by national guidelines of what we should do, to feel that executing that care and those protocols is potentially could be questioned, would be a really difficult place to be. And I think what we need to do is to really get the word out that these rises in deaths are happening. And I would say for every one of these deaths, there's probably many more close calls, many more cases of increased hemorrhage. But getting the word out that this is happening and that we need to allow providers to execute care according to the guidelines that we have in place from American College of Obstetrics and Gynecology to provide the best and safest care.
7: Andrea, what other health complications showed up in the data you analyzed?
8: Yeah, so we sort of separately from our analysis of death certificate data, we also had, we have Texas hospitalization data. We were able to narrow in encounters, both inpatient encounters and emergency department encounters, where someone had a diagnosed ectopic pregnancy. And then within those encounters, we kind of looked for indications that someone had kind of serious bleeding. So either a code that indicated a hemorrhage or a transfusion. That jumped by, I believe, 29% comparing 2018 and 2019 to 2023 and 2024. So about 310 more women experienced significant bleeding in that post-abortion ban period. I think that sort of gets a bit to Dr. Huddleston's point that, deaths are a rare outcome, but there are really serious outcomes that appear to be more common and increasingly common.
7: Well, and Dr. Huddleston, is there a risk to future fertility?
10: If someone has an ectopic pregnancy, number one, it has to be treated hands down, right? Because it could be fatal. This is what this data shows. There is a risk to future pregnancy to some degree, no matter what you do, because we know now that there's something in the tube, it may have damaged the tube. There, the two treatments that we have, methotrexate, which is an injection versus surgery, there's some thought that using methotrexate does, maybe give you a better chance with no disruption to fertility because you're not removing the tube. Mm. So that is one of the reasons we like to try methotrexate first. It also avoids the risks of surgery. But there's guidelines of when we can use methotrexate, when we can use surgery. When we do surgery and we remove a tube, which we need to do sometimes to save the woman's life, the good news is often, as long as the other tube is present, fertility is actually pretty well maintained. So even losing one tube doesn't cut your fertility in half, actually. So I think women always need to be reassured when we're treating them that, the priority is their safety and their life, and that in many cases, their fertility can be moved.
7: We're having a little trouble with Dr. Huddleston's line, but we'll get her back. We're speaking with Dr. Heather Huddleston. She's an obstetrician, gynecologist, reproductive endocrinologist, and infertility specialist. Also with us, Andrea Suazo. She's a data reporter at ProPublica covering nonprofits and maternal health. And Carrie White, the executive and scientific director of ReSound Research for Reproductive Health. And we're hearing from you. Mary emails, I had an ectopic at 30. I was initially told I was having a miscarriage. A DNC was done to clear out the tissue, yet I continued to have the sensation that I was about to die. The only thing that saved me was that a best friend who was an OBGYN in another city called and said she thought I had a ruptured ectopic and would go into shock soon. She also told me what to tell my primary doctor to make her take action. I lost a fallopian tube, but she saved my life. I'm Jen White. You're listening to 1A. Well, last week, the Texas Department of State Health Services announced it will postpone the release of its latest maternal mortality report until after the midterms. Now, the report is expected to contain the first full year of data on maternal mortality in the state since its near-total abortion ban went into effect. Carrie, why are officials delaying the report's release? What have they said?
9: There are a couple of reasons for the delay, but reason that has been, you know, provided by officials at the Department of State Health Services is that the additional time is going to give them an opportunity to provide more informed recommendations about what can be done to address maternal mortality in the state.
7: And so when that report is released, how will healthcare providers and researchers use the data to better understand the connection, potential connection between the state's abortion ban and maternal health outcomes?
9: The report that will be released will contain data from 2024. The last report that was issued reported on maternal deaths from 2020 to 2021. So there's going to be a notable gap of information on maternal deaths in 2022 and 2023, which were the first 2 years in which Texas's abortion ban had gone into effect. And this is a really meaningful gap. It's going to make it difficult to identify any clear trends over time when you're missing this 2 year period of data. So we might find some information or see some changes, but without a longer time series, it's difficult to really know what else might have been happening in that intervening period to see if there was a shift that was already taking place or if whatever is happening in 2024 is unique. I think what's also important about the omission of these deaths is that in 2022 and 2023 is that every single one is a person who has a family, and those families deserve information about what happened and a full investigation of the cause of death around that, you know, led to their the end of their family members' lives. And without including an analysis of those data, we're really leaving Texans without the full information that they need to understand the policy changes and system level changes that are going to prevent these kinds of deaths in the future.
7: Well, Andrea, beyond Texas, a ProPublica investigation from December of 2024 found that states with strict abortion bans are not looking into whether their laws contribute to maternal deaths. Why not?
8: Yeah, I was not one of the writers of that piece, so I can't speak specifically to that. I know every state has sort of different criteria for how to kind of how to examine maternal deaths, and some states are kind of choosing to not look at specific subsets. I think the interesting thing about what we saw in the ectopic pregnancy death numbers is that there really is it's a rare enough type of death that when you look at any one state, you don't see this trend. You see kind of small numbers every so often. And it's only at the national level that you can really even see this.
7: And we should note that the U.S. doesn't do national maternal mortality reviews. Instead, it leaves that task up to state and local maternal mortality review committees. And as we said, some states are declining to convene those committees or are choosing to exclude certain data from their analysis. We're talking to Andrea Suazo. She's a data reporter at ProPublica covering nonprofits and maternal health. Dr. Heather Huddleston, she's an obstetrician, gynecologist, reproductive endocrinologist, and infertility specialist. And Carrie White, executive and scientific director at ReSound Research for Reproductive Health. So to come, the Trump administration has gutted the CDC's staff and funding dedicated to bettering maternal health outcomes. What does that mean for ectopic pregnancy-related deaths? That's just ahead. This is 1A.

0: 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The law says you have a chance to buy it first. In Colorado, there are some people swinging for the fences.
1: We are still in the ballpark. 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
0: I'm Kai Rizdahl. What it takes to own the land you live on? That's next time on Marketplace. 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
6: Let's get back to ectopic pregnancies and a stark rise in pregnancy-related death and what it signals about the state of maternal health nationwide. We're here with Andrea Suazo. She's a data reporter at ProPublica covering nonprofits and maternal health. Dr. Heather Huddleston, she's an obstetrician gynecologist, reproductive endocrinologist, and infertility specialist. And Carrie White, executive and scientific director at ReSound Research for Reproductive Health. We still want to hear from you, especially if you are or were pregnant in a state where abortion is restricted or you've experienced an ectopic pregnancy. We heard from Amber, who says, I'm from Oklahoma and live in Massachusetts. I suffered an ectopic pregnancy in 2013 and still remember the utter urgency of my doctors to get me treated. And by Massachusetts law, the life-saving methotrexate shot to end the unviable pregnancy was free. I shudder to think what might have happened if it occurred in my home state. An ectopic pregnancy is traumatic enough, and these cruel abortion laws only make the mental health of women in these tragic situations worse. We also heard from Doris, who says, many years ago, I had an ectopic pregnancy. I had been trying to get pregnant for several years. An ultrasound didn't reveal anything. Blood tests indicated a failing pregnancy. I ended up having emergency surgery to remove the fallopian tube where the pregnancy was. You can still add your voice to the conversation. Email us, 1A@WAMU.org. Now, since the start of President Trump's second term, the administration has slashed the CDC's funding and staffing dedicated to healthcare research, including reproductive and maternal health. Lee Warner is the former chief of the Women's Health and Fertility Branch in the CDC's Division of Reproductive Health. He worked at the agency for 29 years before retiring in 2025. We asked him how recent funding and staffing cuts are affecting the agency's work, specifically on reproductive outcomes.
7: Deaths from hemorrhage remain a leading cause of pregnancy-related death, with ectopic pregnancies playing a significant role. It's ironic that despite all the attention given to maternal mortality, two-thirds of the staff from CDC's Division of Reproductive Health, with subject matter expertise that could help address this problem, are on paid administrative leave and remain so since April of last year. These individuals should be allowed to return to their positions to fulfill our collective mission of protecting the health of mothers and infants in this country.
6: I mean, Carrie, just put this conversation in the context of the state of maternal health more broadly in the U.S. right now.
8: Yeah, I mean, we know that there is a problem with maternal mortality in the United States. The rates of maternal death in the United States are higher than in many other developed countries with high incomes. And it has been that way for some time. What we also know is that in many of the states that have enacted abortion bans, maternal mortality was higher in those states before the bans went into effect. So these are also states that have, many of them have not expanded Medicaid, where there are a lot of reproductive age women who lack health insurance or who lack consistent access to health care as a result of this. And they're not able to get the kinds of medical care to help address preventable health problems that may complicate a pregnancy or manage health problems that they have so that they can enter and go through pregnancy as healthy as possible. And we also know from the analysis of state-level data and national data that a lot of these maternal deaths are preventable. There are things that can be done to help reduce the number of people who are dying in their pregnancy. And having access to consistent health care is one of the things that is going to help drive down those deaths.
6: Well, and Dr. Huddleston, because ectopic pregnancies, as we said, typically occur before prenatal care begins at 10 weeks, patients may turn to an emergency department for care where doctors are typically less familiar with the complication. They may be less familiar with its dangers and just overall gynecological and obstetric care. So what does that mean for the patient's treatment?
9: Right. I mean, I think this is where there's a big gap in our system where patients don't maybe have a primary care doctor they know or an OBGYN that they can get into when they're in an early pregnancy situation. So they're showing up at the emergency room, which I think really isn't an ideal place, especially when we know there may be some long-term follow-up. So if part of the process of understanding whether someone has an ectopic pregnancy requires that patient come back the next day for another blood test or 2 days later for another ultrasound so we can get the additional data we need to make a definitive diagnosis, the emergency room clearly is not set up for long-term care or following patients. And so in some ways, I think one gap we have, and this is in every state, is a better way to have that sort of outpatient management happening in an efficient way. And so I certainly think a solution that we could think to is, are there better systems that we can put in place for helping women who are in the very early stages of pregnancy?
6: But Carrie, better understanding which systems could help prevent death, that comes from research. You have to understand how the systems in place are actually working. But we heard from Lee Warner about the institutional knowledge that has left the CDC. And when we think about that, or when research into critical maternal and reproductive health outcomes is interrupted or canceled, what does that mean for how we understand maternal health outcomes and maternal mortality?
8: Yeah, we really need these longstanding systems of public health surveillance and institutional officials who are committed to maintaining these systems to help all of us understand what is happening in maternal health at the state level, at the national level. And we have really seen a weakening and in some cases dismantling of these systems over the last several years. This not only includes the officials who have been put on administrative leave at the CDC, but at the state level, some of these other key systems of surveillance around or monitoring around pregnancy-related health, like the Pregnancy Risk Assessment and Monitoring System that many states run to assess people's access to prenatal care, pregnancy-related care, and early infant health. The response rates for many of these surveys are low. There has been a divestment from this program at the federal level. And these are some of the key pieces of information that researchers and public health officials need to understand what challenges people are experiencing in their pregnancy-related care from the people who are seeking that care themselves, and what solutions may then be able to be created to address those challenges, reduce those barriers. I think another key thing that the divestment and disengagement around monitoring maternal health in this country is it doesn't allow us, doesn't give us the information that we need to try to tackle what we already know are profound racial and ethnic disparities in maternal health in this country. Pregnant Black people in this country have higher rates of maternal death, poorer pregnancy-related outcomes than white women in this country. And without that information, we're not going to be able to tackle those challenges.
6: Andrea, so far, the CDC and other federal agencies have not issued a public response to the increase in deaths from ectopic pregnancies. What did the Department of Health and Human Services tell you about its plans to support maternal and reproductive health?
10: Yeah, so they told us that they continue to track maternal mortality. And they told us this important work is being accelerated across the department to support healthy mothers, healthy babies, and strong families. We do know that the CDC had created an initiative or had sort of formed an initiative with the American College of Obstetricians and Gynecologists, ACOG, that aimed to educate emergency medicine doctors about general reproductive health care. And they are working on ectopic pregnancies due to conversations that they had. They're working on issuing some guidelines for emergency medicine doctors on sort of how to handle, how to diagnose and treat ectopic pregnancies in the ED. The CDC is no longer funding that partnership. Mm-hmm. They're no longer a part of that partnership as of last year. And ACOG is now funding that themselves.
6: Well, it's interesting. In the UK, they experienced a similar spike in ectopic pregnancy deaths during the pandemic. That's part of the period you analyzed, Andrea. But they responded very differently than in the U.S. What happened there?
10: Yeah. So there are a lot of differences between the UK's healthcare system and the US's healthcare system, including that it's a nationalized healthcare system. And so they just have faster access to data. They can respond quicker and they have a smaller population than the US does. However, they identified a COVID era surge in deaths in the UK and Ireland, and their maternal mortality investigation. They do case studies, and so they identified several specific instances where faster, better triaging of ambulance services would have potentially made a difference in that death. That it was, you know, it was urgent enough that the woman bled out before she reached emergency services, and so they changed how people experiencing ectopic pregnancy symptoms are prioritized in ambulance services. And so now they're prioritized at the top severity level. So ambulances will get dispatched faster. And they did a lot of sort of outreach on both educating, the medical community and the public about what this might look like, what the sort of urgency to respond is. But, you know, really, I think Marion Knight, who leads that investigation, said really the first step was identifying that issue and then figuring out how to change things to address these preventable deaths.
6: We're talking to Andrea Suazo. She's a data reporter at ProPublica.

0: We're also hearing from you. Judy says, I had an ectopic pregnancy of my own in 2003. I was on a plane with my husband when this unbearable pain took over me. I was taken to the ER and diagnosed with an ectopic pregnancy. I didn't even know I was pregnant. I had to go to the hospital and have an emergency surgery. I had part of my fallopian tube removed. I think often about the wonderful care I received from my doctor and the hospital personnel and how all anyone cared about was making sure I was okay. I got pregnant again 4 months later and had a beautiful baby boy. Dr. Huddleston, we've heard about some of the disinvestment in research around maternal health outcomes. Ideally, how do you think the federal government should work alongside emergency departments, birth centers, hospitals to address the rise in ectopic-related deaths?
1: I do think the important first step is really understanding these deaths at a more granular level so that we can get the true signal of what is driving it. So I think we can better approach what the solutions are. But I think a lot of the things that have been said here are really important. I think educating our providers that are really at the front line of seeing these patients on what are the ways to triage, what are the ways to move, you know, the treatment forward. I think in some of these abortion ban states, I think we know that ectopic pregnancy is exempt, but I think making it more clear how doctors can act up at, even if they're not seeing an ectopic. So there's that gray area where I think maybe providers are getting stuck. I think that would be another area. And I think the federal government could also work on, and we all could work on perhaps getting more information out to patients everywhere and women everywhere about these symptoms. You've heard from many of our callers that they were surprised to learn that this was happening, that this was a possibility. And I think more awareness with the public around what these symptoms are, how important they are to address quickly.
0: Well, let's get to one more voicemail.
2: My name is Susan from Bloomington, Illinois. I had an ectopic pregnancy in my 20s and had very good treatment. They caught it and I was even able to get pregnant after.
0: I want to hear from you, Andrea, where your reporting goes from here. As we said at the outset of this conversation, you're not making a direct link between state abortion bans and an increase in ectopic-related deaths. But what are you following in the months and years ahead to try to better understand why we're seeing this increase in these deaths?
3: Yeah. I think that something that has struck me in the past couple of years of working on maternal health investigations is that early pregnancy is really understudied, particularly at a population level. And so some of the information we have on ectopic pregnancy incidents and risk factors are decades old. And so I would really hope to see, and I think what we sort of hope for while we were writing and reporting this story is more research. We would love to sort of have this article raise the profile of this question and see folks who have the ability to kind of dig into the data, to spend a lot of time kind of understanding the case studies, really look at what's happening and why.
0: Well, we'll keep an eye on this story. That's Andrea Suazo. She's a data reporter at ProPublica covering nonprofits and maternal health. Also with us today, Dr. Heather Huddleston. She's an obstetrician, gynecologist, reproductive endocrinologist, and infertility specialist. She's also the chief medical advisor at Alara Health. And Carrie White. She's a non-resident fellow in maternal and reproductive health at Rice University's Baker Institute for Public Policy. She's also the executive and scientific director of ReSound Research for Reproductive Health. Thanks to you all. Well, we plan to bring you more health coverage here on 1A, and we want to know what you think we should cover next. Email us at 1A@wamu.org or use our app, 1A Vox Pop. Today's producer was Lauren Hamilton, and thank you to Phil Edwards at Vermont Public for providing engineering support this hour. This program comes to you from WAMU, part of American University in Washington, distributed by NPR. I'm Jen White. Todd Zwillick is with you tomorrow for the Friday News Roundup. Hope you tune in. Thanks for listening, and we'll talk more soon. This is 1A.

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4: 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Nearly 500,000 Haitians live in New York, Miami, and Boston combined. This summer, their temporary protective status was canceled, meaning they can be arrested and deported by federal immigration agents. 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It's hosted by WNYC's Brian Lehr. You can call in with your questions, comments, and stories. That's tonight at 7 o'clock right here on WNYC. 80 degrees, mostly cloudy right now here in Lower Manhattan. It's 4 p.m.
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4: The American Academy of Pediatrics is warning that increased immigration crackdowns under the Trump administration are leading to children missing medical appointments and emergency care. I'm Sean Carlson, and this is All Things Considered. It's on WNYC. Also coming up earlier this winter, Jesse Diggins retired as one of America's greatest cross-country skiers. Now the 35-year-old is charting a new path.
6: There's nobody better at kind of grinding something out, and 100-mile distance is really about grinding, you know.
4: Diggins trades in her ski boots for running shoes. That's coming up. And later it's Thursday, so it's time to break down the latest local transit news. On the way is on the way. We're going to have all that and more. Stay with us. News headlines are next.

0: Live from NPR News, I'm Lakshmi Singh. The White House is dismissing a new report that says the United States may have committed war crimes in its war with Iran. The report, by a panel of experts for the United Nations Human Rights Council, specifically referenced two strikes, including one on an Iranian school. NPR's Danielle Kurtzleben reports.
1: In a statement, White House spokeswoman Anna Kelly says, quote, "The UN Human Rights Council has accomplished nothing for human rights while spouting unserious nonsense for decades. The only party in this conflict that has committed war crimes is the Iranian regime," end quote. The report said there are, quote, "reasonable grounds to believe that the U.S. committed war crimes, specifically in two strikes, which the report says killed almost 180 people, including children. The U.S. has not taken responsibility for the school strike and has denied the other." The report also accuses Iran of committing crimes against humanity against its own people. Danielle Kurtzleben, NPR News, The White House.
0: President Trump's nominee to lead the U.S. Immigration and Customs Enforcement was former Oklahoma State Trooper Lance Schroyer. But now, 3 months after selecting him for the job, the White House is withdrawing Schroyer's name. NPR's Sergio Martinez Beltran has the latest.
2: Lance Schroyer's nomination came at a moment of change. He was a close ally of the new Homeland Security Secretary, Mark Wayne Mullen, who has tried to distance himself from controversies preceding him, like the aggressive, sometimes deadly, immigration enforcement operations in Chicago and Minneapolis. But Schroyer has no experience in immigration enforcement. He does have a law enforcement background. Most recently, he served as a major at the Oklahoma Highway Patrol. The White House did not respond to questions about why Schroyer's nomination was withdrawn. The last time the Senate confirmed a director for ICE was in 2017 during the Obama administration. Sergio Martinez Beltran, NPR News, Austin, Texas.
0: Former Senate Minority Whip John Kyle of Arizona has died. His family says in a statement that Kyle passed away due to complications from a neurological disease. He was 84 years old. Britain's King Charles hosted a summit of top AI leaders today in Scotland. Bosses from OpenAI, Anthropic, and NVIDIA were there, and NPR's Fatima Al-Kassab reports.
3: Among those gathered in Scotland, NVIDIA boss Jensen Huang, the Pope's AI advisor, and the UK's own AI minister. Opening the summit, King Charles said that while AI has shown its abilities to improve life, there are increasing warnings about what he calls AI's darker capacities and even its potential to take life.
4: There seems urgency in adequately considering the existential dangers of such technologies falling into the wrong hands.
3: Sufficient ways of controlling AI are needed, he said, before it is all too late.
0: That's Fatima Al-Kassab. It's NPR.
5: And you're listening on WNYC in New York. I'm Sean Carlson. 80 degrees right now at 4:04. Street closures and security checkpoints are coming to Manhattan as world leaders arrive for the UN General Assembly. NYPD Commissioner Jessica Tisch says drivers should expect disruptions beyond the streets immediately surrounding the UN.
6: And New Yorkers should be aware that there will be rolling and intermittent street closures as delegations move between venues.
5: Tisch says public transportation will be the fastest way to get around, especially near the
6: UN.
5: Education advocates say nearly 1,000 kids still don't have the school buses they need. Public advocate Jumani Williams says students with disabilities are suffering the most.
7: We're still getting calls into our offices that kids aren't being picked up. They're not being picked up on time. Kids who need the most services are having some of the most challenges.
5: Williams, families, and other local leaders rallied to call for major changes to the city's school bus system. They want state lawmakers to pass a bill that would guarantee labor protections for drivers, paving the way for the city to rebid outdated bus contracts. The Education Department says the vast majority of kids do have busing, and they're working around the clock to find ones for those who don't. The theme for the annual Village Halloween Parade is out, and this year it's Body and Soul. Organizers say the theme is a response to so much of our lives being experienced through devices and the need to, quote, get back into our bodies to express our souls. Parade goers are encouraged to dress to theme, but all costumes are welcome. The parade is on Halloween at 7 in the evening, rain or shine. The route starts at Canal Street and 6th Avenue. It goes up 6th Avenue to 15th Street. The official after party will be at the House of Yes. Right now, again, 80 degrees, mostly cloudy out there. For the rest of tonight, showers, thunderstorms are possible. It's going to be humid, temperatures in the low 70s tonight. For tomorrow, Friday, it's going to be sunny, high around 82 in the afternoon, partly cloudy tomorrow night, lows in the low 60s. Weekend, bit of a mixed bag. It'll be mostly sunny on Saturday. Highs only reaching the low 70s on Saturday afternoon with mostly cloudy, chance of rain on Saturday evening. Lows in the low 60s. And then Sunday showers are likely pretty much through the day. We'll see highs in the low 70s that day with temperatures again in the low 60s on Sunday night. Stay with us. 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
9: This is All Things Considered from NPR News. I'm Juana Summers.
0: And I'm Mary Louise Kelly. There is no such thing as an associate membership in the European Union. This fact did not stop European Commission President Ursula von der Leyen from floating the idea to Canada. And Canada, of course, is not in Europe, but it is locked in a hostile trade war with the U.S., which has also placed tariffs on EU imports. President Trump is threatening more, what he calls very serious tariffs on the EU, if he determines this whole associate membership idea is a, quote, hostile act. Well, here's one line from Canada's Prime Minister, Mark Carney, as he addressed the European Parliament today.
10: I'm not proposing a third bloc in order to become a great power rival only with better manners.
0: Carney did welcome some sort of closer partnership between Canada and Europe. Here to help break that down is Ian Brimmer, founder of Eurasia Group. That's a political consulting firm. Hi, Ian.
11: Hi, how are you?
0: Hi, I'm well, thank you. What's your read on how much of this EU invitation is substance and how much is meant to deliver a message to Donald Trump?
11: Oh, no, it's not meant to deliver a message. It is meant to increase resilience. It's meant to increase predictability. I think there are a lot of countries out there that really worry that rule of law, which the United States used to be the principal country in the world that promoted, is now no longer interested in doing so, and they really need it to persist. And that's why you're seeing the Canadians reach out, not just to the EU, but certainly historically with the EU.
0: You don't see any coded message being delivered here. There's a whole lot of ways to communicate resilience and deeper ties without an invitation to join a trade alliance to which the U.S. is not party.
11: Associate membership was not the Canadian Prime Minister's idea. What he wants is an alliance that is deeper than what he presently has. Mm-hmm. He wants a bloc that other countries can join that would help to allow the Canadians to use the strategic pillars, as they call them, to engage more with other countries that they can have predictable relations with. So, for example, their critical minerals and raw materials, their the energy security that they have in spades, more defense industrialization, technology and research and capital markets, all of those things. They have a very strong relationship with the United States, but one that has suddenly become much more vulnerable to unilateral short-term decisions by President Trump, specifically in the second term. Mm-hmm. So I don't think it's coded at all. I think they're across the political spectrum in Canada. President Trump has unified this country in feeling very vulnerable that their principal ally is no longer a country that they can rely on as much. And that is something that they are trying to address. There's no coding at all.
0: What would the EU get out of an associate membership or whatever we want to call this arrangement?
11: Well, the EU would have another country out there that actually has a lot of resources, a lot of human capital, a lot of political stability that is interested in having more stable long-term relations with them. And, you know, it's this rupture that Mark Carney talks about. It's not just because the United States has gone unilateral and doesn't want to be a global leader the way it has historically. It's also because the world's second largest economy is getting much more powerful, but isn't becoming free market oriented. It isn't becoming democratic. It doesn't support rule of law. It's still a state capitalist authoritarian regime. I'm talking, of course, about China. Mm-hmm. The Europeans are very vulnerable to a China that is hollowing out Europe's industry so that they want more predictable relations with countries where that doesn't happen.
0: You just raised Mark Carney's now famous quote about a rupture in the world order. That's, of course, from his speech at Davos, Switzerland earlier this year. Is
12: I mean, is it a stretch to describe this week the development of maybe some kind of invitation to move closer, cuddle in closer to the EU? Is this the beginnings of what a new world order might look like?
11: No, Mary Louise, there are three ways to respond to a rupture, to what I call a G0 world, where there's no global leadership. One is you can build new institutions that react to the new balance of power. A second is you can reform your existing institutions so that they are more capable of responding to the new demands and challenges. The third is that you can go to war. And over the last couple of years, we've done all three. I think this is an effort and a hope by the Canadian Prime Minister that there can be a little bit more energy and resource into the first two as opposed to the latter.
12: And to quote him again directly, not proposing a third bloc in order to become a great power rival with better manners. It sounded like awkward laughter there was the reception that he got in Europe. Where would a deeper Canada-US alliance leave the United States?
11: A deeper Canada-EU alliance would leave the United States in perfectly good stead as long as the United States wants to be committed to rule of law and democracy and predictability from one administration to the next. But I do believe, and you can talk to Canadians on the right and the left, that there is permanent damage that has been done to this closest of relationships over the course of the last 2 years of the second Trump administration.
12: Permanent.
11: And
12: you
11: while
12: don't
11: that
12: think
11: relationship
12: any
11: will
12: it.
11: Permanent. It will be reversed. It will be repaired. And I think that any Democrat or Republican that comes in 2029 will work to do that. But it will not come back to what it was. The trust, sometimes you're in a relationship with a spouse, a family member, whoever, and they say something that you cannot unhear.
12: Yeah.
11: And that is what has happened to the Canadians. It will never be what it was, unfortunately.
12: We just have a few seconds left, but what are you watching for next? Australia, New Zealand invited to join the European Union?
11: Well, I mean, the UK certainly post-Brexit is not going to be invited the same way the Canadians were, but they, Burnham, the new prime minister, would love to find a way to reintegrate. Let's see what he has to say over the next few days.
12: Ian Bremmer, founder and president of Eurasia Group and G0 Media. Thank you, Ian.
11: Mary Louise, always a pleasure.
9: What does the greatest American cross-country skier of all time do for a second act? Jessie Diggins retired from skiing earlier this winter at the top of her sport. Now, at 35, she's charting a new path, literally on a long, grueling trail. Here's Dan Crocker of Minnesota Public Radio.
13: Last weekend, Jessie Diggins traded in her ski boots for running shoes. She competed in a 100-mile race on a remote trail along the rugged shore of Lake Superior in northern Minnesota. People along the course were pumped to learn that Diggins was in the race.
14: Listen, Jessie Diggins is a legend, and people in America should know.
13: Micah Melander drove up from the Twin Cities to support another runner.
14: We want Jessie Diggins in trail running, so also I'm so excited that she's doing this.
13: Jessie Diggins is renowned for her ability to push her body to its limits, to descend deep into what she calls the pain cave. That skill helped her win 4 Olympic medals and 4 overall World Cup titles over her 15-year pro ski career. It was also ideal preparation for her first 100-miler, said race director John Storkamp.
15: There's nobody better at kind of grinding something out, and 100-mile distance is really about grinding, you know.
13: Diggins smiled and chatted through early race checkpoints, but as she approached the finish, 25 hours after she started, she could barely run.
16: It's originally of Afton, Minnesota. Let's hear it for your female Superior 100 champion, Jessie Diggins.
17: It was quite emotional for me. I remember crying, and then very shortly after crossing the finish line, I realized, like, I can't stand anymore.
13: She gave every ounce of energy she had to finishing. But she says she gets a ton of satisfaction out of pushing her body so hard.
17: I treat it like a real gift because in life, we don't get to choose when we are going through something hard. We don't get to choose the moments when we're going to suffer. But in a race, you sign up for that. And that's amazing because then you get to build this resilience and the skill set to get you through hard things in life.
13: This was the third long trail race Diggins ran since retiring from skiing in March. but she doesn't plan to make it a second athletic career. As much as she loved to ski race, she says, it was also her job.
17: And when it is also the way that you pay the bills and literally put food on the table, it does come with a higher level of pressure. And there is something wonderful about knowing, like, hey, if I never sign up for another race again, that's okay. It's not my job anymore. It is literally just for fun.
13: But Diggins isn't just easing into retirement. For all her success, it still came in an obscure sport. And female athletes still generally make a lot less money than men.
17: If I had the equivalent career as an NHL player, I probably wouldn't need to find another job right off the bat. That's just the way that it is.
13: Plus, she's excited for her second career as a public speaker. She talks to audiences about mental health, about grit and teamwork, and yes, the pain cave.
17: I'm nervous every time I go on stage. My heart's going almost like, well, almost exactly like it is on the start line of a race.
13: But she appreciates the challenge and the opportunity. The way she sees it, she gets 45 minutes to give people a piece of her story. And hopefully it motivates them to push themselves across whatever finish line is in their lives. For NPR News, I'm Dan Crocker in Lutzen, Minnesota.
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1: And it's on WNYC. 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The American Academy of Pediatrics is warning that increased immigration crackdowns under the Trump administration are leading to children missing medical appointments and emergency care. We're going to get the latest on that and more coming up.
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1: And right now, you're listening to All Things Considered. Coming up later this evening at 8 p.m., it is On Point. On the show this evening, calls to slow down the development of artificial intelligence are growing. On the show this evening, hear about the real threats of AI, what a slowdown might look like, and who will or can enforce it. That's coming up at 8 o'clock tonight. It's right here on WNYC. 79 degrees right now here in lower Manhattan. We're going to see temperatures this evening falling into the upper 60s. For tomorrow here in our area, sunny skies, highs in the low 80s with a few clouds here and there tomorrow night, lows in the low 60s. By Saturday, mostly sunny. It's going to be a lot cooler. Highs only reaching the low 70s that day. We're almost at the end of the week. Hang in there. WNYC at 420.

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1: 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I'm Juana Summers.
2: And I'm Mary Louise Kelly. On a recent hot summer day, NPR immigration correspondent Jasmine Garst was walking into a soccer game when she got an alarming message on WhatsApp. A mother saying her child's life was in danger. Jasmine reports it's part of a worrying pattern emerging in immigrant communities.
3: The heat was sweltering that day. In Maryland, a six-year-old boy was having trouble breathing. My child woke up this morning feeling like he was suffocating. The woman says in the voice message, "I'm worried." The boy had a history of asthma. She had my number because I handed out to a lot of people in the course of my reporting. And I told her, "I'm not a medical professional or a lawyer. This sounds like an emergency." She told me she'd been debating whether to take him to the local clinic. She asked that we use her first initial, M, because although her son is a U.S. citizen, M and her husband are undocumented. That's why they were worried. All northbound roads have had ICE operations on them, she says in another audio message. She was worried about getting detained. She decided to wait it out. M's situation is increasingly common. A new report by the American Academy of Pediatrics found that 40% of pediatricians have noticed families staying away from care due to immigration concerns. In addition, Dr. Lee Beers, chief medical officer of the association, says
4: they have seen families in their practice who are hesitant to apply for public health services and support such as Medicaid. And they also noted that there are families in their practice who are avoiding sending their children to school.
3: Back in Maryland, the boy was taking a turn for the worse. Em later told me he was very pale. His lips were turning blue. They took the bus to the local clinic. It was nighttime. By the time they got there, the doctor told her the kid was in serious condition. He was given oxygen. In another voice message, she says her son has been medevaced to Washington, D.C. God, let him be okay. There wasn't room for her on the helicopter, so she was told to meet them at the hospital in D.C. Here she is again.
5: El Uber es seguro.
3: I'm wondering, she says, will I be safer in an Uber? If my whole family drives, what if we get stopped? Do ICE agents get on public transportation? A nurse at the Maryland clinic paid for the Uber.
5: Vi, digamos así, la aguja y vi la Casa Blanca.
3: I just passed by the Washington Monument, she says. She calls it the needle. And the White House. She said she was scared. Would the hospital ask for immigration papers? So, legally, hospitals can ask for immigration status, but they can't deny emergency care over it. There have, however, been reports of ICE agents at medical facilities. And now there's another reason for immigrants, including those here legally, to worry about medical care. As of this week, when deciding whether to admit people into the U.S. or grant a path to legal residency, immigration officials will now consider a wider range of public benefits that person receives. They will also consider what benefits family members get. Medicaid and food benefits could be considered. And this is part of a shift in how the Trump administration is approaching immigration enforcement. Earlier this year, we saw these loud, bombastic ICE raids in Minneapolis. Last year, in LA and Chicago. Those operations drew heavy backlash. Now the strategy is quieter. The number of detentions has skyrocketed, but increasingly, enforcement also means cutting off access to services and benefits, pushing people to self-deport. 22 states and D.C. are jointly suing the Department of Homeland Security, saying this could keep people away from hospitals and medical services. In an email to NPR, DHS responded, quote, "This is the ideological contortion required by left-wing leaders to justify their defrauding of the American taxpayer at the hands of illegal criminals." This is Em and her son, the morning after, speaking from the ICU. He was there for several days.
5: Hola, buenos días, mis amigos.
6: Hola.
3: Turns out the boy had a respiratory infection, which triggered a severe asthma attack. The hospital told her she should have brought him in sooner. Jasmine Garst, NPR News, Maryland.
6: New York Times journalist turned filmmaker Walter Thompson Hernandez has been telling stories of Southern California for much of his career. He wrote a book called The Compton Cowboys about Black equestrians dedicated to getting inner city kids on horses and off the streets. Critic Bob Mondello says his new film, If I Go, Will They Miss Me?, is an intense but tender coming-of-age story set in the Watts neighborhood of Los Angeles.
7: When you live in the flight path of LAX, it makes sense. You dream of flying. 12-year-old Anthony is known as Little Ant, which makes his dad Big Ant.
8: I remember the first time Dad took me to the beach.
9: Oh, Ant! I know you ain't scared. Come on! Ain't that cold?
8: And we counted all the airplanes that took off that day.
7: Both of them dream of taking off, adventure for Little Ant, who's reading about Greek mythology in school, escape for his dad, who's been in and out of prison since he was just a bit older than his son is now. He's been absent a lot of Little Ant's life, a fact the boy has long since rationalized.
8: Kind of like Odysseus, who eventually returned back to Ithaca after being away from his family for a really long time.
7: Big Ant does love his son, but that doesn't keep him from being an unreliable family man. His wife prays every morning when he's around.
10: Thank you, God. Help me to be patient today.
7: And without fail, he'll try her patience. He's barely there for her or the kids, and when he is, he's apt to say the wrong thing, as when Little Ant gets beat up at school.
11: How you think that made me look out here?
7: Leading to further complications and a small miracle of community as others step up to protect loyal son from wayward father. Writer-director Walter Thompson Hernandez filmed largely at the Nickerson Gardens housing project in Watts, surrounding his performers with faces he found there, a smart way of grounding in the real, a film that keeps taking fanciful flight. When, say, Little Ant looks out his window and imagines young men in the courtyard with arms thrust down in inverted Vs, lined up like planes taxiing on a runway. Or watches his notebook doodles dancing around the page as his teacher poses a question.
12: Can anyone tell me, based off our assignment this week, where Pegasus, the winged horse, came from?
7: Little Ant is building himself a Pegasus costume at home as a class project, so he's got this.
8: Pegasus' dad was a god. He was Zeus's brother. They called him Poseidon.
7: He imagines his father in a toga with a trident.
8: And they was real close. Like, best friends close.
7: Would that that were true at home.
13: You can't just take Anthony to the beach one time and just expect everything to go back to normal. It don't work like that.
11: I don't feel like talking.
7: Young actor Bodie Dell brings a sweet openness to the 12-year-old at the film center, while J. Alphonse Nicholson and Danielle Brooks are painfully well-matched as parents who are almost never on the same page.
10: We're not perfect. Your daddy is a work in progress. I'm a work in progress. But we're going to figure this out.
7: With visuals recalling everything from the bayou fantasy Beasts of the Southern Wild to groundbreaking works by Charles Burnett and Spike Lee, If I Go, Will They Miss Me? Is rich in resonance and in forgiveness for characters who, while flawed,
14: dear God,
7: have eyes fixed on the skies.
14: I pray you protect Little Ant and everything he do.
7: Yes, they stumble. The film gives them wings. I'm Bob Mondello.
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15: And it's on WNYC. Coming up, a bill backed by the crypto sector suffered a major defeat in the Senate on Tuesday. Tens of millions of dollars were spent promoting the bill.
16: I think a lot of that work was done behind closed doors with mostly just friends of the industry.
15: More on the latest hit to the crypto sector coming up in just a moment here on All Things Considered. News headlines are next. 79 degrees, mostly cloudy right now here in Lower Manhattan. We're going to see lows in the upper 60s overnight. It's 4:30.
17: Temporary Protected Status, or TPS, allows people fleeing from danger to live and work in the United States. This summer, the Trump administration canceled that status for Haitians. I'm Brian Lehrer, and I'm teaming up with public radio stations in Boston and Miami for Haiti on the Line, the TPS emergency. We'll tell you what we know, and the phones will be open for you. 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
20: Live from NPR News in Culver City, California, I'm Duane Brown. On Capitol Hill, Republican House Speaker Mike Johnson has adjourned his chamber early so members can go home and campaign ahead of the midterm election. NPR's Quill Lawrence tells us the move prevents lawmakers from voting on articles of impeachment against Defense Secretary Pete Hegseth over the war in Iran.
21: The bill would close a loophole that prevents some veterans who get VA disability benefits from also collecting full military retirement pay.
22: That we've earned it. I was willing to give my life, no problem, for this country.
21: That's Jen Knott, who saw combat in Iraq. After years of waiting, she says the support is finally there to force a vote on the bill, and Congress is going home.
22: It has a real world effect on myself and my family, and the other veterans and their families that are involved in this. You know, in this economy, we need our retirement.
21: Around 50,000 veterans are affected. The bill has been blocked from a vote by fiscal hawks in the past, but advocates hope it will pass after Congress returns in November. Quill Lawrence, NPR News.
20: Meanwhile, the war with Iran and a shortage of refining capacity are driving up energy prices. NPR's Scott Horsley reports that's one factor that prompted the Fed to raise its benchmark interest rate yesterday for the first time since 2023.
23: Energy prices continue to soar. AAA says the average price of gasoline jumped 7 cents a gallon overnight, while the price of diesel fuel jumped 8 cents to a new record high of $6.39 a gallon. Rising interest rates are not good for home builders. Builders broke ground on fewer new homes in August, although most of the decline was in apartment buildings. Permits for future home construction were also down last month. Scott Horsley, NPR News, Washington.
20: On Wall Street, stocks rebounded today, finishing mostly higher across the board. 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
15: And it's on WNYC in New York. I'm Sean Carlson, 79 degrees right now at 432. City officials are investigating after a 20-year-old died yesterday evening in Department of Correction custody at the Queens Criminal Courthouse. DOC officials say Luis Alberto Lopez Castillo went into, quote, medical distress around 6:30 after a scheduled court appearance. He was pronounced dead at a local hospital. Court records show Lopez Castillo is facing charges of robbery, assault, grand larceny, and criminal weapons possession in Queens. He was also facing murder charges in the Bronx on a separate incident from last year. Attorneys in both cases have not yet responded to messages. New York City Comptroller Mark Levine is using employee pension funds to help fight the city's housing shortage. Levine says four pension funds will invest $300 million in a housing development fund connected to the AFL-CIO, a federation of labor unions. The fund finances housing citywide. The comptroller says projects across the city are stalling because they need loans to get started.
24: The zoning is ready. They have a developer, but they're waiting and waiting and waiting for financing, and projects die because it can take years.
15: The AFL-CIO has financed the construction of more than 44,000 units in New York City since the 1980s. A famed watering hole in Penn Station called Trax is celebrating its reopening after being closed for 7 years. Reverend Brian Jordan was on hand to bless the taps.
25: God is great. God is good. God is the neighborhood. We're right here at Penn Station. We're open for Trax. God bless it. Yeah.
15: The bar closed when the MTA renovated the station's Long Island Railroad concourse. While the Reverend sipped a Guinness on one end, 46-year-old Jules Barada from Port Jefferson ordered two beers, one for her, one for her husband. They had their first date 8 years ago at the original Trax.
26: We couldn't wait for it to get open so we could have a beer after work and just celebrate where it all began for us.
15: Trax has another location in Grand Central Madison. Looking at the weather right now, it's 79 degrees out there, mostly cloudy at the moment. For the rest of tonight, mostly cloudy. More showers, thunderstorms are possible tonight. It's going to be humid this evening with lows in the low 70s. For tomorrow, sunny skies, highs hitting about 82 in the afternoon with partly cloudy skies tomorrow night, lows in the low 60s. By Saturday, it's going to be mostly sunny. It's going to stay relatively cool that day, high only getting up to about 72 on Saturday afternoon with mostly cloudy skies that night, lows in the low 60s. By Sunday, showers are likely pretty much through the day with a high again around 72 degrees. 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It's a Thursday, 4:35.
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15: It's All Things Considered on WNYC. I'm Sean Carlson. For 9 years, All Points West Distillery in Newark has made some of New Jersey's most acclaimed craft spirits. But All Points founder says he can't keep the business alive in the Garden State. So as WNYC's Michael Saul Warren reports, he's heading to the Hudson Valley for the distillery's next chapter.
1: We're doing our botanical spirits right now.
3: Inside the mural-covered cinder block building in Newark's Ironbound neighborhood, Gil Spear is making gin.
1: What we do is we will do a 16-hour maceration of botanicals in a base alcohol at 130 proof, and we'll transfer to the stills.
3: Spear and his team at All Points West Distillery have made award-winning whiskey, gin, rum, and vodka since 2017. The space has a pair of stills, dozens of barrels, and a tasting room that seats about 20 people.
1: The tasting room was not the main revenue driver. The tasting room was how to create awareness, how to create an experience, how to get access to customers.
3: For years, that was enough. But those who work in the business say the alcohol industry is having a hard time these days. Supply chains disrupted during the COVID-19 pandemic have remained unsteady amid international conflicts and President Donald Trump's tariffs. And a Gallup poll last year found just 54% of Americans said they drink alcohol, a record low. National brands are pumping out more and more products to try and win back customers. That means the big players are demanding more shelf space in liquor stores with their own specialty spirits. Spear says All Points West has seen its wholesale revenue drop roughly 20% since 2022.
1: You can go in and sometimes count 30 to 40 bottles from the same distillery on the single shelf. And that's something that didn't really exist when we opened. We didn't see how fake craft would crowd out real craft.
3: Craft distillers in New Jersey say New Jersey is part of the problem, that state regulations are holding back their businesses. They want to be able to ship spirits directly to customers and to serve food in their tasting rooms, things other states allow. New Jersey has made some changes, like allowing distilleries to sell at farmers markets. State lawmakers are considering at least a half dozen bills related to distilleries, including measures to allow direct shipping and food service. John Granata is the co-founder of Jersey Spirits Distillery in Fairfield and the president of the New Jersey Craft Distillers Guild. He says many of those bills have languished for years in the face of opposition from the restaurant industry and alcohol distributors.
4: They're never going to see the light of day.
3: Spear says direct-to-consumer shipping is the top priority for distillers.
1: And direct-to-consumer shipment is what saved the wine industry 20 years ago. And it's presumably what can change the craft spirits industry today.
3: State Senator Kristen Corrado is a North Jersey Republican. She's sponsoring the bill to allow direct shipments. It's based on Kentucky's Bourbon Without Borders law and was first proposed in 2018. Corrado is frustrated it's not gotten traction.
5: We're just doing what other states are doing, and we want our local distilleries to stay here and continue to thrive.
3: But New York distilleries can already do what their New Jersey peers dream of. New York began allowing direct shipments during the pandemic as a temporary measure that's now permanent. New York also allows craft distilleries to serve food and sell other local craft beers and wine. And New York offers a tax credit based on production volume to help craft distillers offset excise taxes. Spear says that's a big deal.
1: So they realize that the New York producers are at a disadvantage in terms of energy cost, labor cost, compared to, let's say, Kentucky or the Caribbean.
3: Granata says New York is leaving New Jersey far behind.
4: They're actually progressive and contemporizing and trying to stay ahead of the pack and realizing that consumerism is changing. It's changed dramatically.
3: Spear said he's optimistic about the future in Kingston, but leaving Newark is bittersweet.
1: It's very specific here. The mix of Afro-Caribbean culture, the mix of African-American culture, the mix of Brazilian culture, it's unique in the world. And where I'm going to has a lot of great things, but it does not have that very special mix. So yeah, I'm going to miss it.
3: September of next year would be All Points West's decade anniversary in Newark, but Spare doubts they'll make it to that milestone. He says the move to Kingston is planned for this spring. Michael Saul Warren, WNYC News.
2: From NPR News, it's All Things Considered. I'm Mary Louise Kelly.
6: And I'm Juana Summers. The crypto sector just experienced the equivalent of getting crushed in a playoff game. A bill the industry spent tens of millions of dollars promoting suffered a major defeat in the Senate. This was the latest setback in what has been a difficult year for the crypto sector. NPR senior business editor Rafael Nam is here to help us understand. Hey there.
8: Hey, Juana.
6: Rafael, tell us about this bill and what makes it so important.
8: So the bill is known as the Clarity Act, and the crypto sector has been wanting to pass it since last year. And its goal was to create rules to regulate the industry. And I realize that may sound kind of boring, Juana, but think about it. Had it passed, rules covering just about every aspect of crypto would have been officially part of American law for the first time and reshaped the financial system, making crypto as legitimate as stocks and bonds.
6: Wait a minute. So the crypto sector wanted more regulations?
8: I know, yeah. And that may sound surprising. Because when you talk to people in the crypto sector, they always say, oh, we want regulations. We want clear rules of the road. But critics say that the crypto sector really just wants their own regulations that go easy on the industry and wanted this Republican Congress to essentially lock favorable rules in. Here's Mark Hayes from Americans for Financial Reform.
16: There's this industry narrative that says this bill was a result of years of work, but I think a lot of that work was done behind closed doors with mostly just friends of the industry.
8: Now, the crypto industry and Republicans insist this has been a transparent process, but in the end, the vote failed.
6: Is that the only reason it failed?
8: No, there was also a lot of opposition from banks and small community banks especially, but the biggest source of friction was President Trump. He has been a big backer of the crypto industry and has been strongly pushing for this bill. The problem here, though, was a dispute over an ethics clause in the bill that was intended to prevent conflicts of interest by federally elected officials. Now, remember, this summer, the president disclosed he and his family had made $1.4 billion mm-hmm. from the investments in crypto ventures. And that was a number that many Democrats just could not stomach. And many believed this clause just wasn't strong enough to prevent Trump and White House officials from directly benefiting from the industry. Here's Alex Thornton from the Center for American Progress, a Democratic think tank, and on why the bill didn't go far enough.
9: It basically would have codified, it would have sealed into law loopholes for crypto and the ability of the administration officials who have been involved with crypto to continue profiting off of their crypto investments.
8: Now, Republicans in the White House have defended the ethics clause. Senator Cynthia Lummis from Wyoming said in a statement this week that President Trump agreed to, quote, unprecedented ethics restrictions and said the bill had, quote, some of the toughest ethics restrictions in U.S. history.
6: So, Rafael, what comes next for crypto?
8: So the crypto sector has vowed to try again, but the calendar doesn't work in their favor. Mm. It's looking very unlikely this bill will pass this year with the midterm elections just around the corner. And who knows, Juana, who will be controlling Congress mm-hmm. next year. So, you know, this hasn't been a great year for cryptocurrencies either, with the markets tumbling for most of the year. Bitcoin, for example, is down more than 10%. So this setback at the Senate is another bitter pill for an industry that thought this year would be a game changer, but instead is facing one of the biggest setbacks ever.
6: NPR senior business editor Rafael Nam, thanks so much.
8: Thank you, Anna.
2: The saga of musicians Ed Sheeran and Macklemore continues to spiral. What began with a political statement on stage now involves billionaire sports team owners, musicians quitting a tour, millions of dollars in donations. Let's bring in NPR Music's Isabella Gomez Sarmiento. Hey there.
10: Hi, Mary Louise.
2: For those of us catching up, where do we even start?
10: So you have to go back to September 4th when Macklemore was opening for a show by Ed Sheeran at MetLife Stadium in New Jersey. During his performance, he said part of the reason he wanted to play these shows was to be able to say Free Palestine on stage.
11: I want those words to be loud and clear so the people from Gaza all the way to the occupied West Bank know that we have not forgotten them.
10: He went on to perform a song called Heinz Hall, which was written in tribute to the students at Columbia University who camped out to protest Israel's war in Gaza. Against what our country is funding. Block the barricade until Palestine is free. Block the barricade until Palestine is free. When I was seven, I learned a lesson. Macklemore also referenced conflicts in Lebanon and Sudan, and he railed against ICE, U.S. Immigrations and Customs Enforcement.
2: Okay, so Macklemore says all these things. After those performances, he gets kicked off the tour. Did he give a reason why? Did Ed Sheeran give a reason why?
10: So on Monday, Macklemore posted a statement on his social media saying he was off the tour. He was supposed to play several more shows on this U.S. leg of Ed Sheeran's tour. Macklemore wrote that stadium owner Robert Kraft had refused to host him at his venue. Ed Sheeran put out his own statement saying it was the tour's promoter who ultimately decided to remove Macklemore. That promoter, Messina Touring, told NPR that the decision was made because of pressure from the venue owners. Robert Kraft, who owns Gillette Stadium in Boston and multiple sports teams who play there, confirmed to Rolling Stone that he blocked Macklemore from performing at his stadium over the MetLife speech and what he called a broader history of anti-Semitic rhetoric and imagery. He seems to be alluding to a costume Macklemore wore on stage in 2014, which drew backlash for appearing to be an anti-Semitic caricature. Macklemore apologized for that costume back in 2014.
2: Meanwhile, we said this is spiraling, and one of the ways it's spiraling is other artists on the tour who are now all responding with their feet to Macklemore's removal?
10: That's correct. Basically, all of the other opening acts on the tour have dropped out. The singers Lucas Graham and Aaron Rowe, who were supposed to open for the rest of the U.S. tour, they announced they were leaving. The musician Finneas, who's best known for his work with his sister, Billie Eilish, he says he's no longer going to be opening for Sheeran on the South American part of the tour. And then the Irish band Bioga, which has a very long history of playing with Sheeran and was actually his backing band on stage, they also dropped out. All of the musicians wrote that they stood in solidarity with Palestinian people and that they couldn't support the silencing of another artist.
2: Okay, but go back, Ed Sheeran himself, what is he saying?
10: Ed Sheeran has tried really hard to stay apolitical in all of this. In his original social media statement, he wrote that he's appalled by the conflict in Israel and Gaza, but that he doesn't believe in using his platform to discuss politics. He has not publicly issued another statement since the other artists left the tour, but he's in the middle of a pretty furious exchange right now. Yesterday, Macklemore pledged to donate his $1 million salary from those first shows to aid groups in Gaza. He challenged Robert Kraft to do the same. Now, Kraft and Sheeran say they will be donating $2 million each, though they haven't specified which organizations the funds will go to. There are 10 shows left in Sheeran's U.S. tour, and then he's scheduled to perform in Latin America through December, so we'll be keeping an eye on how it goes.
2: Sounds like war in the Middle East, leading into a spiraling of war amongst musicians. NPR's Isabella Gomez-Sarmiento, thanks so much for your reporting.
10: Thank you.

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2: 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I'm Sean Carlson.
3: If you have questions for Winter,
2: it's Thursday. That means it's time for On the Way, our weekly segment on All Things Considered, breaking down the week's transit news. Joining us is WNYC's transportation reporter Stephen Nesson and Ramsey Khalife and editor Clayton Guza. All right, let's start off with a splashy transportation announcement from Mayor Mamdani this week. He put out his administration's first Vision Zero plan. It lays out his goals to reduce traffic deaths across New York. Now, he's been facing pressure from street safety advocates following a string of hit-and-run deaths this summer. So, Stephen, can you just walk us through the takeaways from this announcement?
4: There's a lot there, Sean. Yeah. There's 8 goals, hundreds of action items. But at the same time, this is really just a continuation of the program that was started under de Blasio in 2014. Mm. But just a few things to hone in on. One, let's talk about daylighting. That is removing parking near intersections so everyone can see each other. You know, there are a lot of crashes at these intersections because cars can't see people and vice versa. But it does come with some baggage, that program. Mayor Adams also had a plan to install more daylighting, but then downplayed the value of it. Mm-hmm. Mamdani's bringing it back. He wants to do 1,000 intersections a year with these massive redesigns, not just putting up no parking signs, but putting up physical barriers so people cannot park at those intersections with planters or bike racks, mm-hmm. something permanent.
2: Yeah.
4: All right, let's talk about another one. He wants to create pedestrian-only zones. There was virtually no details about this, but the idea that there could be a swath of the city with no vehicles is interesting. Yeah. Think about how Times Square was expanded to have a larger pedestrian section, maybe something more like that. Yeah. But it'll be curious to see where he chooses and how big it'll be.
2: Okay.
4: And lastly, one thing, you know, he really focused on was ramping up the enforcement arm of the NYPD and other enforcement, cracking down on illegal behavior from drivers.
5: Right. Let's dive into the enforcement end of this strategy, right? Mm-hmm. And the one piece of context here is that the report that they put out had this really interesting data point or data set that showed over half of the traffic deaths in the past few years have all involved what the transportation department is calling a major violator. That's a driver with a big violation, like being busted for a hit and run, mm-hmm. DWI, mm-hmm. driving without a license, or just having a lot of violations, traffic citations. And the data really spells out very clearly that the city's worst drivers are responsible for a majority of the traffic deaths, mm-hmm. right? So as Stephen said, Mamdani wants state lawmakers, he wants more enforcement. And one thing that he wants is state lawmakers to give changes in legislation that gives the police more authority to seize license plates, harsher penalties for people driving on drugs. He also wants a lot of automated tickets. Now, the NYPD has really, this year and over the last year, and says they'll continue to do so, is focus on illegal e-bikes and e-scooters that are also causing a problem on the streets for some people. Mm-hmm. But the degree at which they might crack down on these dangerous drivers, a little unclear, right? That presents a little tension for Mamdani, right? After all, he was elected as this far-left socialist who's previously protested and criticized the police. Mm-hmm. And the mayor, during his announcement earlier this week, he said, well, okay, enforcement is one tool to improve safety.
6: I do not measure success by an increased number of tickets or by an increased number of violations. To me, the judgment of success is by a change in behavior.
5: Right. And the question is, can he oversee that type of change in behavior without an aggressive police crackdown? And what type of police crackdown is he comfortable with? We're gonna kind of see. We've seen the report. The action will come.
2: Yeah, interesting. All right, let's take a little bit of a U-turn here from drivers to driverless automobiles. We talked about this a little bit.

0: is really doing in New York and what their technology is actually capable of. So it's unclear what these cyber cabs are testing. The city transportation department officials, they emphasize that the electric car company is testing what's, quote, a supervised self-driving feature that has a steering wheel and a human operator behind it. They differentiate between Tesla's driver assistance feature, which can also be, by the way, used in regular Tesla cars that consumers can buy, and the features of a Waymo that's more of a fully autonomous vehicle. But we need to know what comes next in Texas, Florida, and California, where the Tesla robo-taxi service, as they call it, officially launched a few weeks ago. The service is marketed as a fully autonomous car that picks up and drops off riders. Inside the vehicle are two seats with a screen in the middle. There's no steering wheel, no manual brakes, or side view mirrors. So is Tesla gearing up to bring this same service in New York? They've repeatedly ignored my request for comment on the rollout. I've even stopped by their very large showroom, by the way, in Gowanus, and a manager told me that the company prefers the public to make their own opinions, and Tesla instead of interacting with the traditional press like myself. What we do know is that they're actively hiring, quote, AI safety operators in Flushing and in upstate in Buffalo to test this technology. That's what we know.
1: Interesting.
2: I want to flash back like 15 years ago or 13 years
0: ago. Let's go
2: back. Remember when Uber was first coming into the city?
1: Totally disrupted the market.
2: They totally disrupted the market, but they found some loophole to come in. You know, they couldn't be yellow taxis, so they registered all these tens of thousands of cars through the city's black car base program, which previously, before like smartphones, was just like you call a car and you can dispatch it to Uber, and the technology changed the game. But Uber blitzed in, right? Tens and tens and tens of thousands of cars, and gained a lot of public support because they were subsidizing rides, giving people cheap rides. And they got, you know, they by the time regulators in the city really got their hands around it and really passed meaningful measures to kind of put guardrails on the industry, they already had 80,000 cars on the street. It contributed significantly, data shows, to gridlock and traffic in the city. So the fear here, or the concern here, is Tesla trying to do the same thing? Are they trying to get in and get in and get in and kind of set up, get their kind of feet in the ground in the market before regulators really have a chance to really understand or tighten their grip around self-driving cars and self-driving taxis?
0: Yeah, and let's compare that to another company, Waymo. They followed really strict guidelines when they tried to test out this permit early this year. It was 6 months. They submitted 10 different data and narrative reports and tested their cars over thousands of miles. So I actually spoke with Matthew Wansley. He's a professor of law who focuses on AI and automated vehicles, really looks into all this. He was well aware of the rise of Uber in the city and says what Tesla is doing is a little different. Uber and also Waymo had a service that's ready to go for the public, but Tesla isn't really there yet.
3: I think Tesla has deliberately confused the market about what's going on. So the important technological and safety distinction is between driver assistance and automated driving.
4: You know, that said, Waymo is wildly popular in places it operates in California, and New Yorkers have been in Waymos. It's not like it's totally foreign to many people.
1: Yeah. Okay. Well, changing gears from above ground to underground, some of the city's subway trains looking a little bit grimy these days. Stephen, you reported that's because a couple of the MTA's train car washers are undergoing repairs. First of all, tell us, what is a train car washer? And second, when are they going to be fixed?
4: So I went to the Canarsie Yard and took a look at the car washer. It's sort of this giant outdoor structure, sort of like a giant gate. The trains enter it.
2: It looks like Stargate.
1: Okay. Right. I can wrap my head around that.
4: Transport yourself. Yeah. And they get blasted with a cleaning solution. There's brushes. Then it passes through to dry off and comes back for a rinse.
1: Yeah.
4: This all happens in the train yard.
1: Yeah.
4: And basically, since last December, the MTA signed a $73 million contract to rehab three train car washes. One at Canarsie that serves and cleans the L trains. The one in Jamaica cleans EF, M, and R trains. And there's also a contract for 207th Street, where the A and the 1 trains get washed. But take a close look next time you're on the L train. Those are pretty grimy.
1: Yeah.
4: You could see the sludge on the side of the windows. Yep. It looks like someone splattered coffee on the side that is then fossilized and hardened. And they're super gross.
1: Yeah.
4: Really, but the MTA says some trains, like on the EFM and R lines, and even the L, for example, they could be cleaned at other train yards. It's sort of at their discretion.
2: The insides of trains are still getting cleaned. We want to be clear about that.
0: All right.
2: Where you actually
0: I wonder
2: sit.
0: If I can go in one of those and get washed myself.
1: Yeah.
4: So,
1: but
4: you should really look at the difference between a brand new train and an old train. It's shocking.
1: You can see. Yeah.
0: I'll just say, though, this problem does fit into a greater issue that the MTA has, is all these depots and yards are just older. They're falling apart. They need to fix them up. This is where they they clean and maintain vehicles.

0: cars and train cars. So they're investing billions of dollars into these yards, hopefully to make them better and to fit new modern train cars as well.
1: Okay, we have to leave it there for today. Thanks to WNYC's transportation reporter Stephen Nesson and Ramsey Khalifa and editor Clayton Guza. 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
2: Thanks, Sean.
0: Thank you, Sean.

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1: Everyone is talking about the specter of AI catastrophe. Can the U.S. and China agree on guardrails to blunt the biggest risks when their leaders meet next week? I'm Sean Carlson, and this is All Things Considered. It's on WNYC. Also coming up in North Carolina, homes are at risk of falling into the ocean.
4: You can go to a coastal community today and say, look at that house, that's very vulnerable. And so why not say, what if it could be moved? What if it could be dismantled?
1: The best option for the owners of these houses coming up. Also, paleontologists have discovered the tracks of a giant, the fossilized footprints of T-Rex, plus solar superflares and the brain benefits of reading. That's all in this week's Shortwave Science News Roundup. We're going to have all that and more this hour. Stay with us. News headlines are next.
5: Live from NPR News in Washington, I'm Ryland Barton. UN-commissioned human rights experts say they have found reasonable grounds to believe the U.S. committed war crimes in two strikes in Iran. The strikes reportedly killed at least 178 civilians, including women and children. The International Fact-Finding Mission on Iran said its assessments focused on airstrikes, including one on a school. The report does implicate Iran as well, but the White House released a statement saying, quote, the only party in this conflict that committed war crimes is the Iranian regime. Canadian Prime Minister Mark Carney addressed the European Parliament today after the EU proposed making Canada an associate member. NPR's Eleanor Beardsley reports.
6: Prime Minister Mark Carney touted the long history of values shared by Canada and the EU.
7: We do not pursue zero-sum deals. Our commitment to the rule of law and our unyielding defense of human dignity, individual freedom, and democracy share the same deep roots.
6: Canada and the EU have been shocked by the Trump administration's aggressive use of tariffs as well as its threats to leave NATO and take Greenland from its longtime allies. Analysts say inviting Canada as an associate member could deepen the existing EU-Canada trade alliance to include security and future innovation. Eleanor Beardsley, NPR News, Paris.
5: A federal immigration officer charged with shooting a man last winter and lying about the circumstances to investigators is scheduled to appear before a Minnesota judge. State authorities arrested ICE officer Christian Castro yesterday in Minneapolis on a warrant charging him with aggravated assault and falsely reporting a crime. Prosecutors say Castro shot and injured Julio Cesar Sosa Solis in January during a federal immigration crackdown in Minnesota and later falsely told investigators he had been attacked with a broom and a shovel. A judge is reining in President Trump's threat to tear down the Kennedy Center in Washington, D.C. if his name is not on the Performing Arts Center. This after Trump seemingly made a point of being photographed aboard Air Force One reviewing a poster mock-up declaring Kennedy Center demolished. NPR's Anastasia Tsiolkas reports.
8: President Trump made the remark on a tarmac Wednesday, but federal judge Christopher Cooper has ruled that the building may not be demolished unless the board submits plans at least 30 days in advance. Cooper's ruling came after an avalanche of emergency filings. One includes a sworn statement from a witness describing a forklift repeatedly hitting the center on Wednesday. Meanwhile, a group of eight architecture and culture groups filed a request with the judge asking him to appoint a receiver, independent monitor, or some other neutral party to protect the physical building and the institution. Anastasia Tsoukas, NPR News.
5: Major U.S. stock indexes rose today, recovering most of their losses for the week. The S&P 500 climbed more than 1%. The Dow rose more than 0.5%. This is NPR.
1: And it's on WNYC in New York. I'm Sean Carlson, 79 degrees at 5:04. Police are investigating after finding a woman's body in a garbage can near a busy Brooklyn intersection yesterday afternoon. Officials say a passerby called 911 at about 3 to report the body on Knapp Street near the Belt Parkway in Sheepshead Bay. Police say it's not clear if she had any obvious injuries. NYPD officials say they'll release her identity after they notify her family. The city medical examiner's office is investigating. NYC Health and Hospitals has cleared a major hurdle in its bid to take over Maimonides Medical Center in Brooklyn. The state's Public Health and Health Planning Council voted to approve the merger, which comes with more than $2 billion in state funding. Jeffrey Kraut is the chair of the Planning Council. He says the deal is necessary to keep Maimonides afloat.
9: There certainly are many questions raised in approving this transaction, but there's also substantial risk in failing to act while the institution continues to deteriorate.
1: Opponents of the merger say they'll continue fighting against the deal, which still needs court approval. Some critics argue the city's public hospital system isn't equipped to improve conditions at Maimonides once state funding runs out. New York City has an update on its plan to transform 11 blocks on Park Avenue from 46th Street to 57th Street in Manhattan. It includes removing a southbound lane of traffic and converting it into a two-way bike lane. City officials say they'd originally envisioned the bike lane running through the median, but changed course after collecting feedback from the public. The updated roadway includes expanded medians, more seating, and planters. The city will begin its work on Park Avenue after the MTA completes its work below ground on the Grand Central Terminal or Grand Central Train Shed. That project requires replacing thousands of corroded beams and columns that hold up the road above the Metro North tracks. Right now, 79 degrees, mostly cloudy here in lower Manhattan tonight. Mostly cloudy, more showers, thunderstorms are possible tonight. It's going to stay humid in any event with lows in the low 70s. For tomorrow, sunny skies, high around 82. It'll be partly cloudy for tomorrow night, lows in the low 60s. By Saturday, mostly sunny, high of about 72 in the afternoon on Saturday. And then Saturday night, mostly cloudy, more showers possible. We'll see lows in the low 60s. It's WNYC on a Thursday at 5:06.
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10: This is All Things Considered from NPR News. I'm Juana Summers.
11: And I'm Mary Louise Kelly. If you are like me, you have spent this past week hearing a number of AI-driven doomsday scenarios. Warnings about the extreme risk of superintelligent AI have been pouring out of the tech world. President Trump has largely swatted away any and all words of caution about artificial intelligence, calling them a hoax. But there is one AI scenario that concerns him falling behind China. I asked NPR White House correspondent Emily Fang about that possibility on our weekly national security podcast, Sources and Methods.
12: President Trump has directly cited one of the reasons why he supports AI expansionism as basically, we don't build this stuff first, no matter how dangerous it could be. China's going to do it first. And there's been a very robust debate about, well, can China actually build that first? The U.S. still has a pretty substantial lead when it comes to hardware and software abilities when it comes to AI. So can it build these frontier models faster than the U.S.? And actually, does it even really want to? You know, it's clear from Chinese state planning documents they want to develop AI capabilities and they want to apply that as fast as possible. But arguably, it's not in their interest to build a model that then could turn around and destroy all of humanity. And then there's a second parallel discussion that I've been following about there's an obvious interest in the two leading countries that host the most powerful AI companies to come together and talk about broad safety guidelines. But is there any real political incentive for them to do so? And you see President Trump and other people, his advisors around him, arguing, this is a risk that we cannot take. If we voluntarily constrain ourselves, China might promise to do something, but then flake out and they'll use that time to then surpass us.
11: A couple of pieces to follow up on in what you just said. One, you were talking about the people who advise Trump. Who is he listening to on AI that is informing his thinking about what the risks are and are not?
12: Trump has surrounded himself with a lot of technology CEOs. There's been a lot of reporting about his fond relationship with the CEO of NVIDIA, which makes a lot of the graphic chips, processing units, the chips that go behind data centers that power AI. Trump has flown with Jensen Huang, the CEO of NVIDIA, to Beijing. And so Huang at NVIDIA has been a big proponent of trying to accelerate the development of AI in the U.S. as quickly as possible. You also have Trump's former AI czar, David Sachs, who is a big-time investor in Silicon Valley, who's written a lot on social media, dismissing all of these concerns about AI as doomerism. And so those are the kinds of voices that are influencing Trump right now. And the other, I would argue, is the U.S. economy. There's going to be about $1 trillion of investment in data centers this fiscal year alone. So AI is one of the things that's propping up the U.S. economy, which we know the president really cares about, despite things like the war in Iran and inflation.
11: Ah, I think you've just started to answer what I was going to ask you next, which is how do we square legit concerns about not wanting to get left behind by China or you know, let them race ahead of us on this. And yet this White House has greenlit the sale of advanced chips to China, which they need to develop AI.
12: Yes, Trump is very pro-business. He wants more sale of American chips abroad. So he's reverse decisions that would limit the sale of advanced semiconductor chips to China. And if we want to beat China, but we're also selling the same hardware that allows them to beat us, that's kind of a big tension in your AI policy. The other assumption that I want to dig into, though, is that regulation would necessarily slow down the development of AI. And I think, weirdly, China is a good example of this. So China put very strict domestic controls on AI development and public usage, mostly for politically self-serving purposes. A lot of the strictest rules are about what kinds of content can be made available to the public. And yet we've seen Chinese companies make really, really fast developments to the point where they're almost catching up to American AI companies. So it's not necessarily the case when we look at China that having regulations in place limits the development of AI.
11: Do we know, and I'm asking you to put your former China correspondent cap back on, do we know how this conversation is playing out in China? Are they also having a raging debate about AI, you know, disaster and how imminent it may or may not be?
12: They have been talking about this for a long time. What has really captured people's attention has been Dario Amodei's paper arguing for slowing down AI.
11: And that's being read and discussed.
12: Very much so. Okay. And specifically pointing out China in that essay and saying China is our pacing challenge and we need to ask China to also voluntarily slow down their development. And that's been very controversial because a lot of people in China have said this is disingenuous. This is a hoax to get us to slow down while the U.S. then doubles down and runs even farther ahead of us. And so I think that demonstrates again that although there's a lot of interest politically in China for some kind of global regulation of AI, there's also a complete lack of trust as to what the U.S. government and U.S. companies' ulterior motives really are.
11: That was White House correspondent Emily Fang on NPR's national security podcast, Sources and Methods. Our cybersecurity correspondent, Jenna McLaughlin, also joined us for a wide-ranging discussion about AI. You can hear the whole thing wherever you get your podcasts.
10: In North Carolina, homes are falling into the ocean. Collapse is often the best option for the owners of these houses. Sometimes, it's the only option. And as NPR's Rebecca Hersher reports, that's because of perverse incentives created by the federal government.
13: Coming over this dune, there's a row of houses behind me.
14: In Rodanthe, North Carolina, there is one house standing in the middle of the beach. It's on stilts, maybe 20 feet off the ground. Couples and folks walking their dogs along the edge of the water at sunset have to go around it.
13: It's not even high tide, probably 4 more hours until high tide, and the waves are breaking under the house. I'm sure at high tide, the whole thing is in the water.
14: Richard Foreman is a home builder in Ohio, and this is his house.
15: My wife used to laugh about, I can be not on the beach in Ohio, so why would I want a house that's not on the water? She doesn't think that way anymore.
14: Foreman is a tell-it-like-it-is kind of guy. And all joking aside, this North Carolina beach house has been a huge headache. When he and his wife bought it in 2019, it was about 100 feet from the water. All that sand is gone now.
15: There's no more dune at all.
14: The stairs up to the front door were ripped away by waves about 5 years ago. The septic system is gone. It's one storm away from being a pile of debris. Foreman knows how this ends. The house is going to collapse. And he's about as prepared as you can be for your house to fall into the ocean.
15: My taxes are current. My flood insurance is current. All my insurance is current.
14: He even pays for a flood insurance policy, specifically for water threats. And in the U.S., almost all residential flood insurance is public. It's backed by taxpayers, and it's sold by the federal government, specifically by the Federal Emergency Management Agency, FEMA. But his flood insurance doesn't solve the problem. Lisa Sherrard is a longtime flood insurance agent and the former head of the Association of State Floodplain Managers. That's the trade group for state flood officials.
16: The problem is that the policy won't pay until the house suffers a loss.
14: She explains that removing a house costs tens of thousands of dollars, but owners can't get any money from their flood insurance policy to cover that cost, even if the house is doomed. The only way to get a payout is to let it collapse, and the more stuff you lose, the higher the payout can be. So there's not much financial incentive to clean out the house. Reed Corbett is a climate scientist and coastal expert at East Carolina University.
17: They typically aren't removing anything from inside the house unless it's very personal items, because if you remove it, then you can't get reimbursed for it when it falls. That's one of the reasons you tend to see such large debris fields, because all of the furniture and everything was still in the house.
14: FEMA did not respond to questions from NPR, but the National Flood Insurance Program is generally designed to cover the cost of actual flood damage, not theoretical future damage. Meanwhile, the costs of rising seas are mounting in coastal communities. Dare County, North Carolina, is the epicenter right now. Climate change has accelerated beach erosion there. Hundreds of feet of beach have disappeared. Since 2020, 32 houses have collapsed into the ocean. And places around the country face similar threats, including in California, Virginia, Michigan, Massachusetts, and Maine. Congresswoman Shelley Pingree represents coastal Maine.
4: You can go to a coastal community today and say, look at that house, that's very vulnerable. And so why not say, okay, before that falls into the ocean, what if it could be moved? What if it could be dismantled?
14: Pingree is one of the sponsors of a bipartisan bill introduced last year in Congress that would allow homeowners to use part of their flood insurance payout to remove their threatened houses before they collapse. An NPR analysis finds it could save taxpayers money because the alternative options for protecting homes against rising seas are increasingly expensive and ineffective. But the bill is stalled. Julie Youngman is an attorney at the Southern Environmental Law Center.
18: Probably is not going to pass. It was introduced in May of 2025, and it has sat in committee. I don't think it's even had a hearing.
14: The Trump administration's efforts to slash FEMA's workforce and budget have made it harder for popular bipartisan efforts to reform the agency to find traction in Congress, which leaves people like Richard Foreman with stranded homes and few options.
15: If they would settle with me for the insurance, I would have it torn down tomorrow. But by requiring the waiting game for it to fall, it's going to fall in a storm and it's going to be scattered for miles.
14: He's alarmed by the prospect of all that pollution. Last year, his son tried to empty out their house, but found it was too treacherous. The water was already too high.
15: He said it looked like we had just left for dinner. Everything's still in there. Nothing's changed.
14: Meanwhile, it's peak hurricane season in the Atlantic, and Foreman's house is likely one storm away from collapse.
15: Which really leads you to believe they're really just hoping they'll fall instead. It is absolutely nuts.
14: Rebecca Hersher, NPR News.

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1: And it's on WNYC. Coming up in just a moment, you might be familiar with the John Wilson show How To on HBO. Well, maybe you're not familiar with his new documentary that's coming out. It's called The History of Concrete. Bit of a whimsical look at the history of concrete. In just a moment, we're going to hear from WNYC culture reporter Sonia Rao about the movie and the conversation she had with the director. That's coming up in just a moment.
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3: A company tries to buy the land your mobile home sits on. 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
1: Looking ahead to later tonight, Latino USA is at 9. The 9/11 attacks left a country willing to do almost anything in the name of safety. That included the creation of the Department of Homeland Security. Tonight on Latino USA, an exploration of the major changes and events over the past 25 years that altered the U.S. stance toward immigrants. That's coming up at 9. It's right here on WNYC. At the moment here in Lower Manhattan, 78 degrees. We're going to see temperatures in the upper 60s overnight tonight. For tomorrow, it's going to be pretty nice. Highs in the upper 70s in the afternoon. 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It's a Thursday at 520.

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1: It's All Things Considered on WNYC. I'm Sean Carlson. The HBO series How To with John Wilson introduced filmmaker John Wilson as a quirky documentary director with a unique perspective on New York City. He brought viewers along for life lessons on how to make small talk, how to cover your furniture, and how to find a parking spot, all while highlighting the oddball charm that makes New York, well, New York. Wilson has now directed his first feature film, The History of Concrete. WNYC culture reporter Sonia Rao joins us now to talk about how the film fits into Wilson's celebrated body of work. All right, Sonia, for listeners who just aren't familiar, who is John Wilson?
2: Sure. Well, he's a native New Yorker. He was raised in Queens and Long Island before he went to film school. Most people, I would say, know him for the HBO series How To with John Wilson, which was executive produced by Nathan Fielder. Mm. So that's a name people definitely know.
1: Yeah.
2: I would say the two of them share a taste for the absurdity, but Wilson's work is a lot sweeter.
1: Yeah.
2: So that show lasted for 3 seasons. But in addition to that, you may have actually seen his PSA earlier this year about scaffolding that he did for the Mamdani administration.
1: Mm-hmm.
2: That spread around internet circles as well. And I actually interviewed him about the history of concrete, but we'll get to that in a little bit.
1: Okay. It's kind of a silly question, but like, is the movie actually about concrete?
2: It is. At the beginning, anyways.
1: Yeah. Okay.
2: You know, it starts when he finds cracks in the foundation of this house he owns in Ridgewood in Queens. He bought it from a former landlord. It's a multi-story property. And, you know, he rents out the bottom two floors to his friends, which unfortunately means that one of his good friends has to put up with the basement that floods whenever it rains. So that's where he finds out about the cracks, right? So he's trying to fix this house and he sets out on a journey to learn more about concrete. You know, its flaws, its strengths. But of course, it's John Wilson, so he ends up on a series of side quests and learns a lot about the physical and social structures that uphold our city. So, you know, it's not just the literal material.
1: Right.
2: And, you know, as I say, side quests. He goes to a professional conference for people who work in concrete, which I think, you know, makes sense.
1: Yeah.
2: But then he also goes to Ohio. He visits the oldest concrete road. He ends up visiting Chef Boyardee's grave in Ohio.
1: Chef Boyardee's a real guy? I didn't know that.
2: Yeah, I learned that watching this movie.
1: Okay, yeah.
2: And, you know, some of the greatest revelations come from a rock musician based in Long Island who, unfortunately, is dealing with the sudden death of his partner.
1: Wow.
2: So, again, concrete, but not really, right? Mm-hmm. And I think when you talk about John Wilson, especially to people who don't know who he is, it sounds like you're making things up. You know, Chef Boyardee, as you said, I did not know that was a real person, but he is. And, you know, that's just who John Wilson is. He finds these sort of stories.
1: That's exciting. Well, what makes Wilson's work stand out to you?
2: I think it's his empathy. I think that makes him a really strong filmmaker. You know, he meets all sorts of people, like I just said, on the streets of New York especially, but he leads with curiosity rather than judgment. I think he's really great at capturing the serendipity of life in New York City. You know, he normally stays behind the camera, so we hear his narration over B-roll of really weird things happening, you know, pizza carried by a pigeon, that sort of thing. His voice, as people who watch the show know, is a little Muppety, but I mean that as a compliment. I think he just seems like your goofiest, most imaginative friend. And so I did, as I mentioned, catch up with him at the Rockaway Film Festival, and I asked him about his filmmaking approach.
1: That's so cool. All right, let's hear it.
2: It was almost too perfect to speak with Wilson before his film screened at the Rockaway Film Festival. It took place at an outdoor theater where the screen was propped up on a bunch of concrete blocks. Wilson could have easily made a movie focusing on concrete architecture. Think about how many opinions people have about brutalist design. But he said that was too obvious.
3: I didn't really want to touch it for this picture because that's what everyone else is talking about. And I kind of wanted to find a way to make a movie about concrete that doesn't acknowledge any of the conversation that's traditionally around it, you know?
2: Even though his work is full of surprises, Wilson isn't trying to be a filmmaker who shocks or upsets his audience. The history of concrete reveals how flawed the material can be, which is scary when so much of our society relies on its stability. But rather than scaring us, he said he uses that as a way to explore how we, as humans, grapple with imperfection.
3: I don't want my movie to be like watching a dog get hit by a car. You know, I don't want to make that kind of eco-conscious, you know, like, just like horror movie. I wanted it to be funny, and I wanted it to like be genuine. I wanted to pick the hardest subject matter to make funny.
4: For the longest time, Wilson wasn't sure if he was a good writer. He didn't like the sound of his voice. He said creating documentaries in this very specific style, where his comedic narration carries us through all the footage, helped him overcome his insecurities.
3: And I just wanted to throw all of those kind of anxieties into a single container and just be like, I'm going to do all of them at once. And if it's trash to begin with, I don't care. I'm just going to put it into the world.
4: I think it's safe to say he's been pretty successful.
1: That's so cool. You know, I feel like, Sonia, this is one of those movies that when you walk out of the movie, you might see the world in a bit of a different way. Yeah. Has Wilson's work changed the way that you see New York City?
2: Oh, I would say so for sure. I mean, I first saw this movie in early July, and this was after the support beams began to buckle in that Midtown high rise, you know, a narrative we all followed closely, I think.
1: Yeah. Mm-hmm.
2: But it was before we knew whether it would collapse. So kind of in that intermediate period, I kept thinking about how we just trust the structural integrity of concrete, you know, material the average person doesn't really understand.
1: Mm-hmm.
2: And I think it's something about New York, right? We know New York City is so resilient. We know we'll get through these problems. And maybe that's why we trust it so much. The sheer absurdity of John Wilson's work has really made me slow down, and I pay attention to what's happening around me more than I used to. You know, I can walk somewhere like Times Square. That can be quite a lot, quite annoying. Yeah. And somehow it becomes more tolerable when you pretend that you're just John Wilson out there with the camera and you're looking for funny things happening.
1: Okay, well, that's the reason to watch the movie, if nothing else. There really isn't a better city to do that in. Sonia, thanks for joining us.
2: Thanks so much.
1: Finding a public restroom in New York City is famously difficult. But Mayor Mamdani hopes a pilot program of 17 new modular restrooms will make it a bit easier to find relief. WNYC's Liam Quigley has more.
5: They're called Thrones. That's the company that builds these modular toilets, like this new one on a Fulton Street median in Brooklyn near Broadway Junction. It has solar panels, and it's cheaper to install than a conventional bathroom because it doesn't need a sewer hookup. And it's part of the city's push to address its notorious shortage of public bathrooms. And it's already getting good reviews from people like Sabrina Bacon.
6: Oh my goodness, it's wonderful. It's clean, it's modern. You wave the door when you're ready to exit, and it lets you out.
5: She says it's tough finding a toilet in this neighborhood. The restrooms can only be opened via a phone or tap card, and to keep people from setting up shop or taking shelter inside, the robotic toilets are programmed with a strict 10-minute time limit. Once that's up, they automatically open.
7: Attention, your use time has expired. The door is opening now. Aviso, este servicio ha concluido. La puerta se abrirá ahora.
5: Officials say employees at the company will be alerted if someone stays in the toilet after the system tries to kick them out. Liam Quigley, WNYC News.
7: Attention, your use time has expired. The door is opening now.
1: It's WNYC. 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
8: If a mom in a rural area, part of Kenya, starts bleeding at 2 a.m., she can't just Google it.
1: More on the program coming up in just a moment here on All Things Considered. News headlines are next. 78 degrees right now here in Lower Manhattan. We're going to see temperatures in the upper 60s overnight tonight. For tomorrow should be a pretty nice day. There's a chance of some rain later on in the evening, probably, again, in the evening, not so much in the afternoon. We'll see highs tomorrow reaching the upper 70s. They're going to fall into the upper 60s again for tomorrow night. And then Saturday is going to be pretty cool. We're only going to be high around 72 in the afternoon. Stick around. It's WNYC on a Thursday. It's 5:30.
9: 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The World Cup may be over, but soccer stories continue. 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
13: Live from NPR News in Culver City, California, I'm Duane Brown. The State Department says it's approved the sale of F-35 fighter jets to Saudi Arabia. That's something the Saudis have been seeking for years, as we hear from NPR's Michelle Kellerman.
14: According to the State Department, Saudi Arabia wants to buy 48 F-35 Lightning II Joint Strike Fighter aircraft with conventional takeoff and landing and 49 Pratt & Whitney engines. The $24.3 billion package would also include communications equipment and other technology. Saudi Arabia has been trying to modernize its military as it's mired in a years-long conflict in Yemen. The State Department says this proposed sale will not alter the military balance in the region. It's long been U.S. policy to maintain Israel's qualitative military edge. The deal is likely to face some hurdles in Congress. Michelle Kellerman, NPR News, the State Department.
13: Congress is also considering a bill to financially compensate some U.S. citizens taken hostage by other nations. That bill is named after a Michigan man Russia wrongfully detained. From member station WDET, Quinn Kleinfelter reports.
15: Russia imprisoned Paul Whelan on bogus espionage charges. He was released in 2024, but struggled to find health care and employment. Now, Michigan Congresswoman Haley Stevens is introducing the Paul Whelan Hostage Compensation and Reintegration Act. Whelan says it would provide badly needed financial help to those wrongfully detained by foreign adversaries.
16: Hostages lose freedom. That means I wasn't earning an income. I wasn't saving for retirement. And when I came home, I found that my home was gone, my cars were gone, everything was gone, and I had to rebuild my life.
15: The money would come from the Justice Department's Asset Forfeiture Fund. For NPR News, I'm Quinn Kleinfelter in Detroit.
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1: And it's on WNYC in New York. I'm Sean Carlson. It's 78 degrees right now at 5:32. New York City officials say be prepared for serious traffic as the UN General Assembly brings world leaders and their motorcades to Manhattan. Mayor Mamdani says commuters should plan around the congestion and that officials are
17: encouraging people to use mass transit in this time because it is going to be serious gridlock over the course of those days.
1: The city's gridlock alert runs Monday through Friday. Drivers should expect rolling street closures and intermittent closures on the FDR. New York City Comptroller Mark Levine says the employee pension funds he oversees can help combat a dire housing shortage. WNYC's David Brand reports on their latest investment.
18: Levine says four employee pension funds will pour $300 million into the AFL-CIO Housing Investment Trust. The trust is connected to the nation's largest federation of labor unions and has financed more than 44,000 units of housing in the five boroughs. They typically finance apartments that are affordable to middle-income renters, as well as projects that feature a mix of luxury units and apartments priced for low-income tenants. Levine says the fund offers a steady rate of return and will help address the city's housing crisis. He says projects are stalling across the city because they need funding to get started.
1: NJ Transit riders are getting a heads up about 5 weeks of major schedule changes this fall. The disruptions begin October 11th as crews move the final track from the century-old Portal Bridge onto its replacement over the Hackensack River. Nearly every NJ Transit rail line will see changes. On weekdays, trains on the Morrison Essex, Gladstone, and Montclair Bootin lines that normally run to Penn Station will instead terminate in Hoboken. Riders can transfer to PATH, ferries, or buses to reach Manhattan. Regular schedules are expected to return on November the 15th. Well, it's Thursday, so it's time to take a look at our weather situation through the weekend. Right now, it's 78 degrees. It's mostly cloudy out there in lower Manhattan. For tonight in our area, there's a chance of some showers and thunderstorms, probably more so later on. It'll stay humid in any event tonight with lows in the low 70s. For tomorrow, nice day. Sunny skies, high around 82. By tomorrow afternoon, maybe a few clouds tomorrow night with lows in the low 60s. Saturday, mixed bag, mostly sunny. It's going to be relatively cool on Saturday. You can definitely feel the change of seasons a-coming. We're going to see highs again only in the low 70s by Saturday afternoon with mostly cloudy skies that night. Showers possible in the evening. Lows in the low 60s. Closing out the weekend on Sunday, showers are likely through the day with highs again only in the low 70s. It's WNYC at 535.
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19: 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I'm Juana Summers.
20: And I'm Mary Louise Kelly. People in Gaza are living in tents or unsteady, bombed-out buildings. On Wednesday, one of those buildings collapsed. It had about 100 people inside. Gaza's rescue crews pulled 21 bodies out of the rubble and say dozens of people were wounded. NPR's Aya Batraoui in Dubai and NPR's Anas Baba in Gaza bring us this next report on how Gaza's 2 million residents have nowhere safe to live.
21: That's Noor al-Jabari, 17 years old. She has scratches on her forehead and bruises on her body, and she's visibly shaken. Al-Jabari says it was 2 in the morning when she suddenly found herself trapped beneath concrete. She says her grandfather, grandmother, aunts, and the families living below them were killed when the 6-story building collapsed. This is one of at least 200,000 buildings in Gaza the UN says were damaged or destroyed by Israeli airstrikes in 2 years of war. NPR's Anas Baba describes what it's like walking the streets of Gaza City.
22: When you look to your right, when you look to your left, buildings that survived the Israeli airstrikes and the military operation are heavily damaged. Families have stretched like blue and white plastic traps to protect them from wind.
21: Al-Jabari says her grandfather knew their building could collapse. They could see its cracks and holes. But the family agreed it was better than the makeshift tent they'd been living in, which feels like a furnace in the summer and floods in the winter. Like thousands of Palestinian families in Gaza today who have no other choice. They lived in the bombed-out building so they could sleep with a roof over their head. Here's NPR's reporter in Gaza at the site of the collapsed building Wednesday.
22: When you look at what I can see here is that the floors have been caked. You can see that one slab on top of the other. The pile is maybe 30 feet high. There is twisted steel, shutter tiles. It collapsed while everyone was sleeping. Since then, rescue crews have been digging mostly with their hands. And after 16 hours of nonstop work to reach the trapped people, they have pulled 20 bodies from under the debris. Among them, 9 children and 6 women. The youngest was 1-year-old baby, died between his mother arm, and the oldest was a 65-year-old woman.
21: The Norwegian Refugee Council, or NRC, which manages shelter supplies in Gaza, says there are hundreds of buildings like this one, assessed to be unsafe but still inhabited. But the NRC and other aid groups say Israel repeatedly turns away shelter and repair materials, even those Israel's military coordination body, COGAT, has approved for entry. COGAT says it's coordinating the entry of shelter and winter supplies to help people in Gaza prepare for the upcoming colder months, and that it's working with aid groups to ensure it reaches civilians and not Hamas. The NRC gives an example as recently as this month, though, of COGAT approving nearly 37,000 pieces of timber and hundreds of emergency shelter kits, only to later reject their entry. Aya Batraoui, NPR News Dubai, with Anas Baba in Gaza City.
23: Can you eat avocados when you're pregnant? The answer is generally yes. And the question, well, it's one of the most common things that Kenyan moms ask a program that's powered by artificial intelligence. It's a texting service. And its aim is to try to prevent maternal mortality in a country where many women die in childbirth. NPR's Duri Buscarin takes a look.
24: When Jay Patel's wife was pregnant, he spent hours online researching her symptoms.
8: on Google, dozens of times asking, you know, is this okay?
2: Patel lives in Nairobi. He's a developer behind a text messaging service called Prompts, because a lot of pregnant women in Kenya don't have easy access to the internet.
8: If a mom in a rural area, part of Kenya, starts bleeding at 2 a.m., she can't just Google it and she can't ask someone.
2: With Prompts, you can send a text message on a basic mobile phone. Expectant mothers sign up at a prenatal visit. And Prompts sends appointment reminders and general information, but it also takes questions in English or Swahili.
8: At the time I joined, I think we were getting less than 100 questions a day. We now are getting 15,000 questions.
2: On the back end, Prompts uses artificial intelligence to understand the question, prioritize it, and flag messages that show someone is having an emergency. Those get routed to a human medical professional.
8: So that they can pick it up immediately, look at the mom's question history, and then if necessary, pick up the phone, call her, and decide whether she needs to go to a facility immediately and why.
2: In Kenya, about 6,000 women die every year from childbirth or pregnancy-related causes. That's 16 women a day. And about a third of those deaths are related to delays in care. In Nairobi, Lisa Mushega works with Henet, an organization working to improve maternal health.
3: So even if I'm not feeling well as an expectant mother, but I can log in into the Prompts and try and see, am I in danger?
2: She knows women who have used it to identify signs of preeclampsia, a life-threatening condition that can start with swollen legs. And one woman who used it when her newborn seemed sick.
3: She was told to go to the nearest health facility because her baby was actually having the jaundice. So it really comes in handy.
4: So this is a dashboard. Let me just jump into it. Okay.
2: Laura Down is a spokesperson for Jacaranda Health, the nonprofit that runs Prompts. On a Zoom call, she opens a dashboard that shows in real time what moms are asking and the feedback they're giving Prompts about their appointments.
4: So you can see that a lot of mothers are reporting that they're getting blood pressure checks, but very, very few mothers are reporting that they're getting breast exams.
2: With 700,000 annual users, the questions the mothers ask also help doctors understand what's happening in their own community.
4: So, for example, we're starting to see correlations between a spike in extreme heat in one area and then a spike of mothers reporting issues like headaches or swelling or dehydration.
2: Prompts is also expanding for mothers who speak Twi in Ghana and Hausa in Nigeria. Down says it costs the nonprofit about $2 per user. That gets a mom through pregnancy and stays with her for a year after birth.
4: I think just being able to have a platform that is free to these mothers, where they can get free, verified, clinically accurate information that speaks to them as an individual is a really, really important thing.
2: AI-powered technologies are useful, but they don't always run perfectly, says Javed Sofi, a researcher focusing on AI policy and governance at Virginia Tech University.
6: The first thing I'd want to know is what happens when the system gets a message wrong.
2: These digital tools rely on a functional underlying health system, Sofi says. It doesn't fix everything.
6: Is someone unsure whether to seek help, unable to get to a facility, or arriving somewhere that doesn't have the staff or equipment?
2: Projects like Prompts can be part of the system. Duri Buscarin, NPR News, Washington.

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1: It's All Things Considered on WNYC. I'm Sean Carlson. There's an important date coming up for tenants in about a million rent-stabilized apartments. October 1st. That's when the Rent Guidelines Board's decision to freeze rents on new two-year leases officially takes effect. But an ongoing lawsuit filed by a group of landlords is leading to some uncertainty. WNYC housing reporter David Brand joins us to talk about what is happening and what tenants and landlords can expect. All right, David, just to start, remind us what the Rent Guidelines Board decided back in June.
2: Yeah, let's run it back. Yeah. So the board voted to freeze rents on 1 and 2 year leases signed between October 1st and September 30th of next year. It's the first time they ever voted for a 2 year rent freeze. Mm. As you said, it applies to tenants at about a million rent stabilized apartments citywide. So the 9-member board is supposed to be an independent body. But this decision did fulfill a key campaign pledge from Mayor Mamdani. And you probably remember his viral slogan to freeze the rent.
1: Sure do.
2: That pledge formed the foundation of a lawsuit that's challenging the board's decision.
1: Okay, so this is a kind of mind-bending here, David, because October 1st is just a couple of weeks away. So what's the status of this lawsuit?
2: Well, a group of landlords with rent-stabilized apartments sued the Rent Guidelines Board, alleging that the board ignored data showing owner costs have increased, all because they wanted to deliver on Mamdani's campaign pledge. Mm. Landlords are asking a judge to block the board's decision, make them reconvene and hold a new vote, you know, ideally for them, a vote to increase the rent.
1: Sure.
2: And they've also asked for any communications between City Hall and the board. That communication could show undue influence because the board is supposed to be independent of the mayor and City Hall. So that's called discovery in legal parlance. Mm-hmm. And the judge has ordered City Hall to turn over any communications to the attorneys for the landlords who are suing. The judge acknowledged that granting discovery here is rare, but he also says so is a mayor pledging to freeze the rent as a core component of his campaign.
1: Well, I guess then that does ask the million-dollar question here. Have there been communications between City Hall and the Rent Guidelines Board?
2: Well, that is the multi-million-dollar question, or at least the question affecting millions of tenants in New York City.
1: Sure.
2: So the landlords would love to see some kind of document or email, a smoking gun that shows city officials instructing board members to vote a certain way. Mm-hmm. Prior to the lawsuit, landlord groups had submitted freedom of information requests to try to get information like that, to try to get those communications. Mm-hmm. But, you know, there may be nothing at all here. The day after the vote, the only member to oppose the rent freeze actually spoke about the lack of influence coming from City Hall. His name's Arpit Gupta, and he's an economist. And here he is speaking at a panel hosted by the policy group Vital City.
3: One thing I can say is that unlike in previous years, there was no interference that I observed by the mayoral administration on decisions of individuals. So I have to kind of give credit to the administration for respecting the independence of the board members.
2: So at least for him, there was no meddling.
1: Okay. Now, what does this all mean for tenants who are getting ready to sign a lease in October?
2: Well, that's another great question. I mean, at this point, the rent freeze is still in effect. It could potentially change if the judge finds there were improper communications between City Hall and the board members. A City Hall spokesperson says they're not going to find that. You know, everything was done above board, City Hall says.
1: Right.
2: But here's where it could get confusing. You know, if the judge does side with the landlords and orders the board to reconvene, they might hold a vote in the future that has an increase. They might just vote to freeze the rent once again. We don't really know. There's no precedent for a case like this, and we're going to keep reporting on it.
1: Okay. And whenever there's new developments, I'm sure we'll talk again. That's WNYC's housing reporter, David Brand. David, thanks.
2: Thanks, Sean.
1: It's WNYC. More All Things Considered coming up. We're going to hear about a new trend that's been bubbling for a while in Latin music. The Latin Grammy nominations this year reflect the rise of folk music. We're going to hear all about that coming up in just a moment.
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0: Right now it's 79 degrees here in lower Manhattan. We're going to see temperatures tonight in the upper 60s. There's a chance of some showers and thunderstorms. Tomorrow should be a pretty nice day. Should be sunny with highs in the upper 70s. Stay with us. You're so close to the end of the week. Hang in there. It's WNYC on a Thursday at 5:50.
1: From NPR News, this is All Things Considered. I'm Mary Louise Kelly.
2: And I'm Juana Summers. Betel nuts are commonly chewed in the Asian Pacific region for their stimulant effects. As NPR's Ping Huang reports, new evidence points to the ancient origins for this common drug. That evidence comes in the form of very old teeth.
3: The teeth in question date back to a hunter-gatherer who lived during the Ice Age, and they're marked with deep grooves.
4: We showed images of these grooves to all of the world's leading experts in ancient dentalware. None of them could explain how these grooves could have formed.
3: That's Adam Brum with Griffith University in Australia. He excavated those teeth, which come from the remains of a person who lived in Sulawesi, an island in modern-day Indonesia, some 16 to 25,000 years ago. At another nearby site, they found a second human who lived maybe 8,000 years ago with similar tooth marks. Brum says the rounded, hollowed pits likely took decades to form.
4: The grooves were so deep that they'd actually exposed the pulp cavity or the nerve center of several teeth.
3: Hunter-gatherers from that time often used their teeth as tools to hold, break, and stretch things. But those uses didn't account for the depth of these grooves.
4: We ruled out any type of food that they might have been eating. We ruled out the possibility that they were processing plant fibers or something to make string in their mouth.
3: Then he remembered an example from a different time and place.
4: A type of dental wear recorded during the colonial period in Europe and America and Australia.
3: From laborers who regularly smoked tobacco from clay pipes.
4: These people would have the clay pipe sticking out of their mouth, Popeye style, and then over time, over like a lifetime of this habit, they've got like a perfectly round notch worn into their teeth that you can just slot the clay pipe stem straight into.
3: That led him to think that the teeth grooves he found might come from a similar habit. In Asia and the Pacific region today, betel nuts are seeds from palm trees that are commonly chewed with other chemicals for a powerful stimulant effect. Brum and his colleagues think they found an early stage of the practice.
4: And we think it might have started with hunter-gatherers just sucking on the nuts, almost as though they were gobstoppers.
3: Since this isn't something people do today, Brum and his colleagues needed to test their theory that merely sucking the betel nut could cause a drug effect.
4: He soaked whole betel nuts, like complete betel nuts, in artificial saliva and then introduced the resultant extracts into frog egg cells engineered to produce human brain receptors.
3: And they saw that the brain receptors turned on when they touched the saliva. Then they asked whether these ancient people actually did it. They tested dental tissues from the bodies of the two hunter-gatherers and found traces of the betel nut chemical. The research is published in the journal Science Advances. Peter Unger is an anthropologist who studies teeth. He wasn't involved in the paper, but he says it makes a compelling case.
5: There's evidence for the betel nut causing excessive tooth wear. When you add the chemical evidence, that's pretty much a smoking gun.
3: Others, like archaeologist Jose Capriles at Penn State University, are a little less convinced.
6: In terms of the evidence itself, I wish there was more. I must admit there are two skeletons that they report.
3: The Capriles does say well-preserved remains are especially hard to find in tropical places where heat and humidity breaks them down.
6: More direct evidence would be the actual finding of the nuts, of the seeds, ideally in some form of cultural context.
3: Like finding them in a hearth, house floor.

0: shift, a shift toward traditional folk music. Felix Contreras is co-host of NPR Music's Alt Latino podcast, also a curator of Latin music at the Tiny Desk. Felix is here to tell us more. Hi there.
1: Hey.
0: Hey, so give me some examples of this. What are you seeing in the nominations?
1: Okay, it's right there in the major categories. The best album of the year, best song of the year, best record of the year, which normally sound a lot like reggaeton and other forms of pop music. Mm-hmm. But this year specifically, two albums stand out. Tacará from veteran Uruguayan singer-songwriter Jorge Drexler, and La Vida Era Más Corta from 19-year-old Milo Jota from Argentina.
0: 19 years old. Okay, so the members who get to vote in the Latin Recording Academy, they must heard something they liked. Start with newcomer, 19 years old. What do we need to know about him? Is he even known for folk?
1: Okay, Milo Jota, and that's Milo in the letter J, Jota in Spanish. Uh-huh. He's been known as a hip-hop artist, and his previous two albums sound pretty much what like we expect from Latin American hip-hop. But his nominated record is a 180 from the pop world and incorporates Argentine folk traditions like chacarera, milonga, and even tango, like the track Cuando el agua hirviendo. It starts with vocals and a small guitar-like instrument called charango, which is common in a couple of Andean countries. Then hand drums from Argentina and Uruguay start percolating. Then a folk-sounding chorus. It's just a spectacular statement.
0: Love it. All right, that's one. The other name you dropped, Jorge Drexler. He's a little bit more familiar on this scene.
1: He's one of the most recognized artists in Latin Grammy history. 43 nominations, 16 wins, going back to 2002. He's originally from Uruguay, and during his trips back home, he noticed a movement recently exploring the Afro-Uruguayan music known as candombe. And this album is a full embrace of those traditions. A ver si me explico.

0: This is called El Tambor Chico, and his lyrics and his vocals introduce us to the instruments and the sounds that we hear throughout the song. Mm-hmm. And by doing that, Drexler is leading us by hand into a world that few people outside of Uruguay know. Candombe is a much overlooked musical impact of the slave trade down there in the Southern Cone.
1: I'm thinking, Felix, you have covered and enjoyed Latin music for a long time. Does this moment really feel that different, the shift towards traditional folk?
0: You know, it does. I've been doing Alt Latino for 16 years, and it roughly reflects the timeline of the popularity and breakthrough of the mainstream of reggaeton. Mm-hmm. It became so influential because it really was able to reflect a pan-Latin sound. Anywhere from any country could participate. But a while back, my co-host Ana Maria Sayer and I started hearing music that pushed back on that pan-Latin thing. Instead, they introduced some cool folk-influenced music from places like Mexico, various parts of Latin America, and even Spain. It was a subtle trend, but it seemingly reached a critical mass, resulting in these high-profile nominations.
1: Well, if you like what you are hearing, you can actually hear both these artists talking about their albums on the Alt Latino podcast. Felix Contreras, thank you for being here.
0: Thank you.
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1: And it's on WNYC. 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At 6:30, it's Marketplace. 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
2: So you think about, how does a business invest? 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
1: That and more coming up at 6:30 here on WNYC. It's how high schoolers are learning the macro and the micro of finance on Marketplace. That is followed at 7 o'clock tonight by some special programming. Nearly 500,000 Haitians live in New York, Miami, and Boston combined. This summer, their temporary protective status was canceled, meaning they could be arrested and deported.

0: reported by federal immigration agents. 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
0: The American Academy of Pediatrics is warning that increased immigration crackdowns under the Trump administration are leading to children missing medical appointments and emergency care. I'm Sean Carlson, and this is All Things Considered. It's on WNYC. Also coming up earlier this winter, Jesse Diggins retired as one of America's greatest cross-country skiers. Now the 35-year-old is charting a new path.
3: There's nobody better at kind of grinding something out, and 100-mile distance is really about grinding, you know.
0: Diggins trades in her ski boots for running shoes. That's coming up. And later it's Thursday, so it's time to break down all the latest local transit news. On the Way is headed your way. We're going to have all that and more. News headlines are next.
4: Live from NPR News in Washington, I'm Ryland Barton. The White House dismissed a report today that says the U.S. may have committed war crimes in the Iran war. NPR's Danielle Kurtzleben reports UN-backed human rights experts referenced two strikes, including one on an Iranian school.
5: In a statement, White House spokeswoman Anna Kelly says, quote, "The UN Human Rights Council has accomplished nothing for human rights while spouting unserious nonsense for decades. The only party in this conflict that has committed war crimes is the Iranian regime," end quote. The report said there are, quote, "reasonable grounds to believe that the U.S. committed war crimes, specifically in two strikes, which the report says killed almost 180 people, including children. The U.S. has not taken responsibility for the school strike and has denied the other." The report also accuses Iran of committing crimes against humanity against its own people. Danielle Kurtzleben, NPR News, The White House.
4: Farmers in northern border states are trying to adapt to tariffs on farm equipment from Canada. NPR's Kirk Sigler reports.
6: Lee Dahlman farms in Montana's Golden Triangle, one of the country's top wheat-growing areas. He's been trying to save money on fertilizer by rotating in crops like lentils that naturally inject nitrates into his soil and using new smart tech that selectively drops fertilizer or pesticides from his sprayer.
7: So does tariffs affect me? No. Does it bother me? No. Some things may be made in Canada. Yeah, but as long as you're smart and wise about it, you know, we don't have to buy out of Canada.
6: Still, farmers like Dahlman here say Canada is an important trading partner. And until the retaliatory tariffs hit the other day, communities here had benefited from buying everything from parts, supplies, and groceries over the northern border. Kirk Sigler, NPR News, Dutton, Montana.
4: Homes are collapsing because of erosion exacerbated by sea level rise. NPR's Rebecca Hersher reports a federal program gives many owners no choice but to let their homes fall.
8: The Federal Emergency Management Agency, FEMA, provides flood insurance for houses in the U.S. But those insurance policies do little to help the owners of houses that are threatened by rising seas. Lisa Sherrard is a flood insurance agent in North Carolina.
9: The problem is that the policy won't pay until the house suffers a loss.
8: Even if the house is clearly doomed, owners can't get money from their policy to pay for demolishing it before it falls. FEMA did not respond to questions from NPR about the pollution problems or costs to taxpayers of letting homes fall. A bill that would address the issue is stalled in Congress. Rebecca Hersher, NPR News.
4: President Trump is withdrawing his nomination of former Oklahoma State Trooper Lance Schroyer to lead ICE. So the agency will continue to be without a Senate-confirmed leader. Instead, Trump nominated Schroyer to be Assistant Secretary of Homeland Security. Schroyer's is close to the agency's chief, former Oklahoma Republican Senator Mark Wayne Mullen. This is NPR.
0: And it's on WNYC in New York. I'm Sean Carlson. 79 degrees right now at 6:04. New York City's health commissioner says a second person has died in connection with the Legionnaires' disease outbreak in the South Bronx. City Health Commissioner Alistair Martin announced the death today. He did not provide additional information about the person who died or an updated number of cases. The outbreak is affecting parts of Melrose and Morrisania. 10 cooling towers initially tested positive for Legionella bacteria, including towers at Yankee Stadium and Lincoln Hospital. Martin says all towers that tested positive in the initial screening have been disinfected. A separate Legionnaires outbreak on Manhattan's Upper East Side killed 11 people this summer. The NYPD's top lawyer says the department needs to fix how officers issue civil summonses. It comes after a WNYC report that showed city hearing officers threw out nearly half of the 98,000 civil tickets the NYPD issued for things like open containers and urinating outside. NYPD lawyer Michael Gerber told the city council the department needs to address the issue.
10: You know, we share the frustration in terms of what's being described in that article, right? Like, we're not happy about that for obvious reasons.
0: More than 46,000 of the tickets were thrown out by hearing officers, mostly because they were, quote, defective. NYPD oversight groups have said one key reason for the high number of dismissals is that NYPD officers still handwrite their civil tickets. Well, it is Riders Up at Belmont Park for the first time in 3 years, starting tomorrow. The Long Island Horse Racetrack is hosting a three-day reopening weekend. The more than 120-year-old facility has been closed since July of 2023 for a renovation that includes a new grandstand, amenities, and new racing surfaces. The return-to-racing festivities include live music, food trucks, and, of course, races, including $1 million Jockey Club Gold Cup. Gates open at 11 o'clock tomorrow morning. 79 degrees here in lower Manhattan. We're going to see temperatures this evening in the upper 60s. For tomorrow in our area, we're going to see mostly sunny skies, highs in the low 80s, partly cloudy tomorrow night, lows in the low 60s. By Saturday, mostly sunny. It's going to be relatively cool, highs only getting up to about 72. It's WNYC at 6:06.
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12: This is All Things Considered from NPR News. I'm Juana Summers.
13: And I'm Mary Louise Kelly. There is no such thing as an associate membership in the European Union. This fact did not stop European Commission President Ursula von der Leyen from floating the idea to Canada. And Canada, of course, is not in Europe, but it is locked in a hostile trade war with the U.S., which has also placed tariffs on EU imports. President Trump is threatening more, what he calls very serious tariffs on the EU, if he determines this whole associate membership idea is a, quote, hostile act. Well, here's one line from Canada's Prime Minister, Mark Carney, as he addressed the European Parliament today.
14: I'm not proposing a third bloc in order to become a great power rival only with better manners.
13: Carney did welcome some sort of closer partnership between Canada and Europe. Here to help break that down is Ian Brimmer, founder of Eurasia Group. That's a political consulting firm. Hi, Ian.
15: Hi, how are you?
13: Hi, I'm well, thank you. What's your read on how much of this EU invitation is substance and how much is meant to deliver a message to Donald Trump?
15: Oh, no, it's not meant to deliver a message. It is meant to increase resilience. It's meant to increase predictability. I think there are a lot of countries out there that really worry that rule of law, which the United States used to be the principal country in the world that promoted, is now no longer interested in doing so, and they really need it to persist. And that's why you're seeing the Canadians reach out, not just to the EU, but certainly historically with the EU.
13: You don't see any coded message being delivered here. There's a whole lot of ways to communicate resilience and deeper ties without an invitation to join a trade alliance to which the U.S. is not party.
15: The interest, associate membership was not the Canadian Prime Minister's idea. What he wants is an alliance that is deeper than what he presently has. Mm-hmm. He wants a bloc that other countries can join that would help to allow the Canadians to use the strategic pillars, as they call them, to engage more with other countries that they can have predictable relations with. So, for example, their critical minerals and raw materials, their the energy security that they have in spades, more defense industrialization, technology and research and capital markets, all of those things. They have a very strong relationship with the United States, but one that has suddenly become much more vulnerable to unilateral short-term decisions by President Trump, specifically in the second term. Mm-hmm. So I don't think it's coded at all. I think they're across the political spectrum in Canada. President Trump has unified this country in feeling very vulnerable that their principal ally is no longer a country that they can rely on as much. And that is something that they are trying to address. There's no coding at all.
13: What would the EU get out of an associate membership or whatever we want to call this arrangement?
15: Well, the EU would have another country out there that actually has a lot of resources, a lot of human capital, a lot of political stability that is interested in having more stable long-term relations with them. And, it's this rupture that Mark Carney talks about. It's not just because the United States has gone unilateral and doesn't want to be a global leader the way it has historically. It's also because the world's second largest economy is getting much more powerful, but isn't becoming free market oriented. It isn't becoming democratic. It doesn't support rule of law. It's still a state capitalist authoritarian regime. I'm talking, of course, about China. Mm-hmm. The Europeans are very vulnerable to a China that is hollowing out Europe's industry, so that they want more predictable relations with countries where that doesn't happen.
13: You just raised Mark Carney's now famous quote about a rupture in the world order. That's, of course, from his speech at Davos, Switzerland earlier this year. Is it a stretch to describe this week the development of maybe some kind of invitation to move closer, cuddle in closer to the EU? Is this the beginnings of what a new world order might look like?
15: No, Mary Louise, there are three ways to respond to a rupture, to what I call a G0 world, where there's no global leadership. One is you can build new institutions that react to the new balance of power. Second is you can reform your existing institutions so that they are more capable of responding to the new demands and challenges. The third is that you can go to war. And over the last couple of years, we've done all three. I think this is an effort and a hope by the Canadian Prime Minister that there can be a little bit more energy and resource into the first two as opposed to the latter.
13: And to quote him again directly, not proposing a third bloc in order to become a great power rival with better manners. It sounded like awkward laughter there was the reception that he got in Europe. Where would a deeper alliance leave the United States?
15: A deeper Canada-EU alliance would leave the United States in perfectly good stead as long as the United States wants to be committed to rule of law and democracy and predictability from one administration to the next. But I do believe, and you can talk to Canadians on the right and the left, that there is permanent damage that has been done to this closest of relationships over the course of the last 2 years of the second Trump administration.
13: Permanent.
15: And
13: you
15: while
13: don't
15: that relationship will...
13: It.
15: Permanent. It will be reversed. It will be repaired. And I think that any Democrat or Republican that comes in 2029 will work to do that. But it will not come back to what it was. The trust... Sometimes you're in a relationship with a spouse, a family member, whoever, and they say something that you cannot unhear.
13: Yeah.
15: And that is what has happened to the Canadians. It will never be what it was, unfortunately.
13: We just have a few seconds left, but what are you watching for next? Australia, New Zealand invited to join the European Union?
15: Well, I mean, the UK certainly post-Brexit is not going to be invited the same way the Canadians were, but Burnham, the new prime minister, would love to find a way to reintegrate. Let's see what he has to say over the next few days.
13: Ian Bremmer, founder and president of Eurasia Group and G0 Media. Thank you, Ian.
15: Mary Louise, always a pleasure.
12: What does the greatest American cross-country skier of all time do for a second act? Jessie Diggins retired from skiing earlier this winter at the top of her sport. Now, at 35, she's charting a new path, literally on a long, grueling trail. Here's Dan Crocker of Minnesota Public Radio.
16: Last weekend, Jessie Diggins traded in her ski boots for running shoes. She competed in a 100-mile race on a remote trail along the rugged shore of Lake Superior in northern Minnesota. People along the course were pumped to learn that Diggins was in the race.
17: Listen, Jessie Diggins is a legend, and people in America should know.
16: Micah Melander drove up from the Twin Cities to support another runner.
17: We want Jessie Diggins in trail running, so also I'm so excited that she's doing this.
16: Jessie Diggins is renowned for her ability to push her body to its limits, to descend deep into what she calls the pain cave. That skill helped her win 4 Olympic medals and 4 overall World Cup titles over her 15-year pro ski career. It was also ideal preparation for her first 100-miler, said race director John Storkamp.
3: There's nobody better at kind of grinding something out, and 100-mile distance is really about grinding, you know.
16: Diggins smiled and chatted through early race checkpoints, but as she approached the finish, 25 hours after she started, she could barely run.
18: It's originally of Afton, Minnesota. Let's hear it for your female Superior 100 champion, Jessie Diggins.
19: It was quite emotional for me. I remember crying, and then very shortly after crossing the finish line, I realized, like, I can't stand anymore.
16: She gave every ounce of energy she had to finishing. But she says she gets a ton of satisfaction out of pushing her body so hard.
19: I treat it like a real gift because in life, we don't get to choose when we are going through something hard. We don't get to choose the moments when we're going to suffer. But in a race, you sign up for that. And that's amazing because then you get to build this resilience and the skill set to get you through hard things in life.
16: This was the third long trail race Diggins ran since retiring from skiing in March, but she doesn't plan to make it a second athletic career. As much as she loved to ski race, she says, it was also her job.
19: And when it is also the way that you pay the bills and literally put food on the table, it does come with a higher level of pressure. And there is something wonderful about knowing, like, hey, if I never sign up for another race again, that's okay. It's not my job anymore. It is literally just for fun.
16: But Diggins isn't just easing into retirement. For all her success, it still came in an obscure sport, and female athletes still generally make a lot less money than men.
19: If I had the equivalent career as an NHL player, I probably wouldn't need to find another job right off the bat. That's just the way that it is.
16: Plus, she's excited for her second career as a public speaker. She talks to audiences about mental health, about grit and teamwork, and yes, the pain cave.
19: I'm nervous every time I go on stage. My heart's going almost exactly like it is on the start line of a race.
16: But she appreciates the challenge and the opportunity. The way she sees it, she gets 45 minutes to give people a piece of her story. And hopefully it motivates them to push themselves across whatever finish line is in their lives. For NPR News, I'm Dan Crocker in Lutzen, Minnesota.
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0: It's WNYC. There's more All Things Considered headed your way in just a moment. It's Thursday. That means it's time for On the Way, our weekly look at transit here in the New York City area. On the Way is headed your way in just a moment. Stick around.
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0: 79 degrees right now here in Lower Manhattan. We'll see temperatures in the upper 60s overnight tonight. There's a chance of some showers and thunderstorms. Tomorrow, sunny with a high of about 82. It'll be partly cloudy tomorrow night, lows in the low 60s. And Saturday, mostly sunny and relatively cool with highs only in the low 70s. It's WNYC. It's a Thursday, just before 620.

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1: It's All Things Considered on WNYC. I'm Sean Carlson. It's Thursday. That means it's time for On the Way, our weekly segment on All Things Considered, breaking down the week's transit news. Joining us is WNYC's transportation reporter Stephen Nesson and Ramsey Khalife and editor Clayton Guza. All right, let's start off with a splashy transportation announcement from Mayor Mamdani this week. He put out his administration's first Vision Zero plan. It lays out his goals to reduce traffic deaths across New York. Now, he's been facing pressure from street safety advocates following a string of hit-and-run deaths this summer. So, Stephen, can you just walk us through the takeaways from this announcement?
2: There's a lot there, Sean. Yeah. There's 8 goals, hundreds of action items. But at the same time, this is really just a continuation of the program that was started under de Blasio in 2014. Mm. But just a few things to hone in on. One, let's talk about daylighting. That is removing parking near intersections so everyone can see each other. You know, there are a lot of crashes at these intersections because cars can't see people and vice versa. But it does come with some baggage, that program. Mayor Adams also had a plan to install more daylighting, but then downplayed the value of it. Mm-hmm. Mamdani's bringing it back. He wants to do 1,000 intersections a year with these massive redesigns, not just putting up no parking signs, but putting up physical barriers so people cannot park at those intersections with planters or bike racks, mm-hmm. something permanent.
1: Yeah.
2: All right, let's talk about another one. He wants to create pedestrian-only zones. There was virtually no details about this, but the idea that there could be a swath of the city with no vehicles is interesting. Yeah. Think about how Times Square was expanded to have a larger pedestrian section, maybe something more like that. Yeah. But it'll be curious to see where he chooses and how big it'll be.
1: Okay.
2: And lastly, one thing, you know, he really focused on was ramping up the enforcement arm of the NYPD and other enforcement, cracking down on illegal behavior from drivers.
3: Right. Let's dive into the enforcement end of this strategy, right? Mm-hmm. And the one piece of context here is that the report that they put out had this really interesting data point or data set that showed over half of the traffic deaths in the past few years have all involved what the transportation department is calling a major violator. That's a driver with a big violation, like being busted for a hit and run, mm-hmm. DWI, mm-hmm. driving without a license, or just having a lot of violations, traffic citations. And the data really spells out very clearly that the city's worst drivers are responsible for a majority of the traffic deaths, mm-hmm. right? So as Stephen said, Mamdani wants state lawmakers, he wants more enforcement. And one thing that he wants is state lawmakers to give changes in legislation that gives the police more authority to seize license plates, harsher penalties for people driving on drugs. He also wants a lot of automated tickets. Now, the NYPD has really, this year and over the last year, and says they'll continue to do so, is focus on illegal e-bikes and e-scooters that are also causing a problem on the streets for some people. Mm-hmm. But the degree at which they might crack down on these dangerous drivers, a little unclear, right? That presents a little tension for Mamdani, right? After all, he's elected as this far-left socialist who's previously protested and criticized the police. Mm-hmm. And the mayor, during his announcement earlier this week, he said, well, okay, enforcement is one tool to improve safety.
4: I do not measure success by an increased number of tickets or by an increased number of violations. To me, the judgment of success is by a change in behavior.
3: Right. And the question is, can he oversee that type of change in behavior without an aggressive police crackdown? And what type of police crackdown is he comfortable with? We're gonna kind of see. We've seen the report. The action will come.
1: Yeah, interesting. All right, let's take a little bit of a U-turn here from drivers to driverless automobiles. We talked about this a little bit last week. New Yorkers may have noticed some new Tesla cyber taxis that have started to pop up around town in recent weeks. Ramsey, is Tesla gearing up to launch an autonomous taxi service?
5: Well, I first reported on these cyber cabs last week, but since then, the story really has raised even more questions of what Tesla is really doing in New York and what their technology is actually capable of. So it's unclear what these cyber cabs are testing. The city transportation department officials, they emphasize that the electric car company is testing what's, quote, a supervised self-driving feature. that has a steering wheel and a human operator behind it. They differentiate between Tesla's driver assistance feature, which can also be, by the way, used in regular Tesla cars that consumers can buy, and the features of a Waymo that's more of a fully autonomous vehicle. But we need to know what comes next in Texas, Florida, and California, where the Tesla robo-taxi service, as they call it, officially launched a few weeks ago. The service is marketed as a fully autonomous car that picks up and drops off riders. Inside the vehicle are two seats with a screen in the middle. There's no steering wheel, no manual brakes, or side view mirrors. So is Tesla gearing up to bring this same service in New York? They've repeatedly ignored my request for comment on the rollout. I've even stopped by their very large showroom, by the way, in Gowanus, and a manager told me that the company prefers the public to make their own opinions, and Tesla, instead of interacting with the traditional press like myself. What we do know is that they're actively hiring, quote, AI safety operators in Flushing and in upstate in Buffalo to test this technology. That's what we know.
6: Interesting.
3: I want to flash back like 15 years ago or 13 years ago. Remember when Uber was first coming into the city?
6: Totally disrupted the market. Yeah.
3: They totally disrupted the market, but they, you know, they found some loophole to come in. You know, they couldn't be yellow taxis, so they registered all these tens of thousands of cars through the city's black car base program, which previously, before like smartphones, was just like you call a car and you could dispatch it to Uber, and the technology changed the game. But Uber blitzed in, right? Tens and tens and tens of thousands of cars, and gained a lot of public support because they were subsidizing rides, giving people cheap rides. And they got, you know, they, by the time regulators in the city really got their hands around it and really passed meaningful measures to kind of put guardrails on the industry, they already had 80,000 cars on the street. It contributed significantly, data shows, to gridlock and traffic in the city. So the fear here, or the concern here, is Tesla trying to do the same thing? Are they trying to get in and kind of set up, get their kind of feet in the ground in the market before regulators really have a chance to really understand or tighten their grip around self-driving cars and self-driving taxis?
5: Yeah, and let's compare that to another company, Waymo. They followed really strict guidelines when they tried to test out this permit early this year. It was 6 months. They submitted 10 different data and narrative reports and tested their cars over thousands of miles. So I actually spoke with Matthew Wansley. He's a professor of law who focuses on AI and automated vehicles, really looks into all this. He was well aware of the rise of Uber in the city and says what Tesla is doing is a little different. Uber and also Waymo had a service that's ready to go for the public, but Tesla isn't really there yet.
7: I think Tesla has deliberately confused the market about what's going on. So the important technological and safety distinction is between driver assistance and automated driving.
2: You know, that said, Waymo is wildly popular in places it operates in California, and New Yorkers have been in Waymos. It's not like it's totally foreign to many people.
6: Yeah, yeah. Okay. Well, changing gears from above ground to underground, some of the city's subway trains looking a little bit grimy these days. Stephen, you reported that's because a couple of the MTA's train car washers are undergoing repairs. First of all, tell us, what is a train car washer? And second, when are they going to be fixed?
2: So I went to the Canarsie Yard and took a look at the car washer. It's sort of this giant outdoor structure, sort of like a giant gate. The trains enter it.
3: It looks like Stargate.
6: Okay. Right. I can wrap my head around that.
2: Transport yourself. Yeah. And they get blasted with a cleaning solution. There's brushes. Then it passes through to dry off and comes back for a rinse.
6: Yeah.
2: This all happens in the train yard.
6: Yeah.
2: And basically, since last December, the MTA signed a $73 million contract to rehab three train car washes. One at Canarsie that serves and cleans the L trains. The one in Jamaica cleans EF, M, and R trains. And there's also a contract for 207th Street, where the A and the 1 trains get washed. But take a close look next time you're on the L train. Those are pretty grimy.
6: Yeah.
2: You could see the sludge on the side of the windows. Yuck. It looks like someone splattered coffee on the side that is then fossilized and hardened. And they're super gross.
6: Yeah.
2: Really, but the gross. MTA says some trains, like on the EFM and R lines, and even the L, for example, they could be cleaned at other train yards. It's sort of at their discretion.
3: The insides of trains are still getting cleaned. We want to be clear about that.
5: Right.
3: Where you
5: actually, I wonder,
3: sit.
5: If I can go in one of those and get washed myself.
6: Yeah.
2: So, but you should really look at the difference between a brand new train and an old train. It's shocking.
6: You can see. Yeah.
5: I'll just say, though, this problem does fit into a greater issue that the MTA has, is all these depots and yards are just older. They're falling apart. They need to fix them up. This is where they clean and maintain vehicles, cars and train cars. So they're investing billions of dollars into these yards, hopefully to make them better and to fit new modern train cars as well.
6: Okay, we have to leave it there for today. Thanks to WNYC's transportation reporter Stephen Nesson and Ramsey Khalifa and editor Clayton Guza.
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3: Thanks, Sean.
5: Thank you, Sean.
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11: In Los Angeles, I'm Kai Rizdahl. It is Thursday today. This one is the 17th of September. Good as it always is to have you along, everybody. You know, maybe the biggest change from the Jay Powell Fed to the Kevin Warsh Fed, other than the straight-up word count of their speeches and remarks, is this.
12: As you might know, I'm not a data point-dependent guy, so I won't react one way or another to data that shows up on our doorstep.
11: That was him yesterday at his press conference. Data, you might remember, was Powell's best friend. But as Chairman Warsh tries to help steer the U.S. economy, he is choosing a different data path. Economist Catherine Ann Edwards wrote about that for Bloomberg not too long ago. Welcome back to the program. Good to have you on.
13: Thank you so much.
11: All right, we'll get to the data point thing from the chairman in just a second. Thoughts, though, briefly on what he had to say yesterday?
13: I think I was too focused on the fact that they had actually raised rates, and that was a very good signal. But he both have managed to do the right thing and inspire some lack of confidence at the same time. So
11: great. Great. We all feel better now. So let's get to the data point thing. You wrote in Bloomberg the other day, a couple of weeks ago, whatever it was, that the Fed basically, and Chairman Warsh, is making a big mistake if they, as the chairman has intimated, switch or rely less on government data. Explain your case for me, please.
13: You know, so I think a lot of people can, you know, this will resonate, that when you get a new boss, they like to redo everything.
11: Yes.
13: The way that he has done this at the Fed is he has started with these task force, and mm-hmm. there's a handful of them. They each have a different activity, but one of them is on data. And for people who are following federal data, which it's okay if you're not, the federal statistical agencies are not only vitally important, but they are under attack. And they're under attack in terms of their funding. They're under attack in terms of their credibility. They're actually under attack if it's your job and you're the, you know, head of the Bureau of Labor Statistics. And so many of us in this advocacy community have been waiting for the Fed to stand up for the data that they rely on. And instead, he basically came in and said we should probably use private sector data. But I think it was just a missed opportunity to be a champion of a cause that, you know, uniquely affects something like the Federal Reserve.
11: We should say here, there are definitely problems, as you pointed out, with some of these federal statistical agencies and the way they collect data. There's, you know, survey responses are falling and all of those things. But your point here is that, and obviously correct me if I'm wrong, we lose something if we don't use these federal statistical agencies to their maximum. What do we lose?
13: Oh, well, we lose minorities first. You know, we have an unemployment rate now that's delivered monthly, but it comes with about 120 others of what is the unemployment rate of young people? What is the unemployment rate of women? What is the unemployment rate of Black people? We note these things because we measure them. And being measured is being seen. And you can ask anybody who is struggling in the labor market right now and who thinks the unemployment rate is a lie, they don't feel seen. And what I thought was particularly ill-advised about it is that the statistical agencies themselves have developed a plan to incorporate private data in a way that keeps the representation that all of us, you know, use for our own advocacy and vindication. You know, we risk losing that, and he seemed to swat away its necessity.
11: A public-private partnership, if you will, right? Using the private data and the public data.
13: They know exactly what needs to happen in the future. I mean, the agencies are not under some type of delusion that there's going to be a magical turnaround to people's ability to respond to a survey. They want to incorporate private data, but they want to incorporate it in the right way, in the way that maintains their own mission of measuring all of the U.S. and not just some of it.
11: You call this private data, and look, we've done a thing on high-frequency data and private data. We've done that in years past. You call it shiny and new and frequent and voluminous. You know, to be only a little bit glib here, sounds good to me. Shiny, new, and frequent, and voluminous.
13: Well, I think this might be a little insider stats baseball, but
11: go ahead.
13: You know, the thing about having more data about a single point is that you don't really get more precise after so long. And this is something that a lot of people have pointed out with private sector data, is that it basically over-indexes on the points that they have with more frequency, but you lose parts of the board. So I get a really accurate picture of one square, but I lose the other half of the board. Hmm.
11: So these task forces that Chairman Warsh has picked, obviously, you know, he picked them and the thumb is somewhat on the scale. Do you suppose there's a chance this data task force comes back and says, you know what, Chairman Warsh, we'd be well advised to do a little public-private thing here?
13: That is what I'm hoping. I think if they ask for opinion from people who aren't selling this data, that you would, that people would say, almost every economist would say, what are you doing? You need to revive the Census Bureau. You need to invest in the BLS. And so I think the broader opinion of the research community and the statistical community would not be divided in any way. So the hope is that they just talk to the right people and take it in broad view.
11: Yeah. Catherine Ann Edwards, she is a labor economist by training. She also writes for Bloomberg and does a podcast too. It's called The Optimist Economy. Thanks very much for your
13: time.
11: Catherine. Good to hear you.
13: Cheers.
11: Wall Street on this Thursday, you know, the data says that traders are feeling okay about Chairman Warsh. Today, we'll have the details when we do the numbers.

0: There's a lot of energy news of late. The war, of course, and data centers and how much electricity the U.S. economy is going to need because of them. Come with me now into the future, though, when rich countries aren't going to be driving global energy demand. That demand is going to be coming from what are now emerging economies, places like India and Brazil and Nigeria. And a new report by S&P Global Energy points out that those countries are going to need both fossil fuels and renewables to power that growth, as Marketplace's Elizabeth Trovall reports.
1: By 2060, emerging economies could increase global energy demand by over 60%, which is like adding another China to world consumption.
2: This demand growth is going to be met with a multiplicity of different energies.
1: Dan Juergen is with S&P Global.
2: Renewables will be an important part of it. You're going to see perhaps more coal now. And oil and gas will continue to be part of the demand picture for longer than many people think.
1: Take India, where Atul Arya with S&P Global Energy says both the economy and energy demand are growing rapidly.
3: Most of that energy supply is coming from hydrocarbons. They have a very large renewable power program, but transportation needs are all being met by oil.
1: All of this makes it harder to meet climate goals, like keeping the rise in average global temperature well below 2 degrees Celsius.
3: The world can still try to achieve the 2 degree, but that's also becoming extremely challenging. And it's because the world needs energy in these emerging markets.
1: Growing energy demand is a good thing in less advanced economies, says Katie Auth with the Energy for Growth Hub, a global think tank.
4: It's being driven by economic development, rising incomes, job creation. Right now, the average Liberian consumes less electricity in a year than my refrigerator does. So the scale of energy poverty is far worse than I imagine most Americans would ever think about.
1: She says emerging economies can't wait on renewables getting cheaper to grow their energy systems. But richer countries can help them develop their energy mix to be cleaner. I'm Elizabeth Trovall for Marketplace.

0: I mentioned yesterday, I think, that retail sales were up in August 1.2%. That was, I'm pretty sure I said this, a little surprising given the consumers aren't feeling all that great about this economy. But as is often the case with economic data, what you learn about one industry tells you a little something about another. Building material stores, it turns out, had a weak month, which, as Marketplace's Caitlin Tan reports, does give us a peek into the demand for home improvement.
1: Rachel Drew has some old dying trees she's keeping an eye on at her home in Massachusetts.
2: You know, they create a potential risk if they were to come down in a storm and to hit our house or hit our cars in the driveway.
1: But she's been putting off cutting them down because the labor, the chainsaw, the hydraulic tree jacks, they're really expensive right now. In her work with Harvard's Joint Center for Housing Studies, Drew is seeing consumers doing the same, holding off on home projects that aren't dire.
2: Like renovate your kitchen and redo your cabinetry and your countertops.
1: If you're not renovating, you don't need supplies, which Morningstar's Jamie Katz says isn't great news for building material stores.
3: You look back over the last handful of quarters across names like Lowe's or Home Depot, they've really struggled to stimulate transaction growth.
1: Of course, there are projects you just can't put off.
3: If your refrigerator fails, if your toilet breaks, if you have some sort of like water heater issue.
1: Those you gotta fix. But to really get more people into hardware stores or lumber yards, you need home sales, says Zach Fritz with Sage Policy Group.
4: If you're preparing to sell your house, you repaint, you replace appliances, you do, you know, little ticky-tack repairs.
1: But if you aren't moving, you just live with that kind of stuff. And existing home sales are down.
4: Of course, you know, the underlying factor there is just mortgage rates. Everything really ties back to that.
1: And as we know all too well, mortgage rates just keep climbing. I'm Caitlin Tan for Marketplace.

0: Here's a data point relevant to this program's interests. Business, the National Student Clearinghouse says, is the most popular college major. Also popular at the high school level, personal finance. 30 states now require a standalone course in it to graduate. The College Board, it of the SAT and Advanced Placement courses, has taken notice there is a new course, AP Business with Personal Finance. Marketplace's Stephanie Hughes went to check it out.
1: Victoria Beasley is setting up a makeshift commodities market.
2: Grab a golden ticket. 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Go, go, go.
1: We're at Digital Harbor High School in Baltimore. Beasley, who's constantly in motion, is teaching AP Business with Personal Finance. The apples are pictures printed on paper. Each student picks up a ticket that says whether they're a buyer or a seller. It also lists a price. For sellers, it's the minimum they can sell their apples for. For buyers, it's the max they're willing to pay.
2: Y'all have to find the person that you want to make a deal with.
1: One seller, Bren Carter, negotiates with his classmate.
3: For the apples I have, right, is $16. They're more flavorful. They're more juicy.
1: Carter, who's wearing a shirt that says Rise and Grind, finds a buyer.
4: You have me convinced.
3: I love apples.
1: The goal here is to introduce students to different kinds of markets. In this class, they'll also learn about accounting, marketing, how to put together a household budget. These students are into it. And like future business leaders, they seem to be constantly shaking hands with each other. One of them is 12th grader Christopher Borno.
5: My dad really wants me to learn how to start my own business because he feels one day you should learn how to start your own business and not work under people.
1: Students who take the class and do well on the AP exam at the end could receive college credit for an intro-level business course. That's attractive to 12th grader Wendy Berrios-Castaneda.
6: I want to make my own law firm at some point, so I hope to take some of this knowledge into consideration when I have my own law firm.
1: That interest in business is one reason the College Board is offering this new class, which is expected to be taught in thousands of schools this year. Jennifer Mulhern, vice president of AP Program Access for the College Board, says by teaching business together with personal finance, students will learn about financial concepts from two different angles.
7: So you think about how does a business invest? And then you think about your personal savings. And we thought that would be a rich way for students to learn.
1: But some say business and personal finance are two different subjects that don't necessarily fit together in one high school course.
8: Doing both of those at the same exact time is actually a lot, a huge undertaking.
1: Carly Urban's an economics professor at Montana State. Last year, she released a working paper that found high schoolers who took a standalone course in personal finance were better with their money.
9: They're just less likely to do things wrong. So they're 4% less likely to have a subprime credit score. And they also just feel better about keeping up with their day-to-day, month-to-month expenses.
1: But when personal finance was embedded in another subject, like math or economics, students didn't get those benefits.
9: There's something about embedding that makes students not as engaged in it.
1: The AP Business with Personal Finance course is brand new, so it wasn't part of that research. And the College Board's Jennifer Mulhern says the AP exam is a big motivating factor for students. They spend a lot of time studying for it, which she says leads to deeper learning. Also, she points out the course is built around projects, like acting as a household financial advisor.
7: And we've seen that learning is so strong when students are really asked to apply it.
1: At Digital Harbor, Victoria Beasley says about half the kids in her AP business class have already taken her standalone personal finance course.
2: Our kids need both. We focus a lot on math and English. We need to focus on, do you have a bank account?
1: One of her students, 12th grader Kalel Ross, says he knows adults who don't understand their finances.
10: And I feel like if they would have learned this in high school, they would have used this. I feel like it wouldn't be as much people not financially stable.
1: Ross says once you start learning about money, it's easy to get hooked. In Baltimore, I'm Stephanie Hughes for Marketplace.

0: Coming up,
1: I get to introduce s'mores to people from Iran or Italy or India.
0: A key cultural export, am I right? First, though, let's do the numbers. Dow Industrials rebounded 316 points on the day, 0.6%, finished at 51,778. The NASDAQ climbed 439 points, 1.7%, 26,418. The S&P 500 added 85 points, 1.1%, 76.37. Elizabeth Trovall was talking about growth in the global energy markets. It's going to need a mix of fossils and renewables. On the oil side of things, ConocoPhillips gained 0.5%. Occidental Petroleum did 0.1% on the day. The sun shined on solar panel maker First Solar, added 5.3% on the day. Bonds up, yield on the 10-year T-note backed off just a little bit, 4.93%. 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
0: This is Marketplace. I'm Kai Rizdal. All of those stories you've heard about private equity groups and big corporate buyers buying up single-family homes, well, here's a twist. They're buying up mobile home parks, too, to the tune of tens of billions of dollars worth. One park in Colorado is trying to avoid that fate, as Lee Patterson from KUNC explains.
8: Residents of Sunset Park, a community of 164 double-wide homes in Loveland, Colorado, have a multi-million dollar problem.
9: We've talked to different lenders, and the big thing seems to be price at $44.5 million.
8: That's what the 24-acre park is listed for. Tim Fritch and his neighbors were notified of the sale in April. He says so far, lenders are hesitant to move forward.
9: So that's the issue. That's a lot of money for residents to come up with.
8: Since then, a committee has been working towards an offer. They gathered their neighbors' signatures. The state requires a majority of residents to sign on. And they're trying to cobble together a loan. Tonight, they're meeting at Fritch's house.
9: My goal is to get us in here to be resident-owned so we control everything that goes on.
8: Sitting in the living room, many are taking notes as Fritch gives an update on lenders and outreach to government officials. It's somewhat of a pep talk about the financing process.
9: We are still in the ballpark. We haven't hit a home run, but we haven't hit three outs either, so we're still negotiating.
8: Generally, mobile home residents can own their homes, but not the land underneath them. The hope here is for Sunset to change that by becoming a resident-owned community. Colorado law gives mobile home park residents 120 days to make an offer when their property is put up for sale. Most people who live here are seniors or retirees, like Ben McGuire.
10: We have been here 20 years, and our concern is if a developer takes this over, we will lose our house.
8: McGuire's worried a developer could buy the land and turn it into something else. The park's owner, Legacy Communities LLC, didn't respond to questions about Sunset's future.
11: I'm 78 years old. I work. I have to.
8: Resident Bonnie Berry attended the meeting still in her work uniform. She says she recently went back to work as a medical courier in order to afford her rent, the nearly $1,200 monthly fee for the land under her home.
11: I should be retired by now, but I can't.
8: She feels sure rent would increase under a new owner. There is some evidence to support this. Kelly Giroux is a professor of land economics at the University of New Hampshire.
12: The biggest striking thing is the monthly fees.
8: Her research has found that fees, or rent, tend to be lower at resident-owned communities versus investor-owned. Giroux has also heard of growing pains when she surveyed residents about what happens when their neighbors become property managers. There can be drama.
12: It's just like any association. You think of a neighborhood association or a condominium association, you're going to have different personalities.
8: Tim Fritch says this group of residents at Sunset Park is willing to risk the downsides of ownership.
9: I mean, our concern is we want to stay here. We don't want to go anywhere. Everybody is too old to go anywhere.
8: Since the meeting, the committee has gotten some good news. The state is considering a complaint that residents filed over what they see as an inflated listing price, which stops the 120-day countdown clock and gives residents more time to raise funds. In Loveland, Colorado, I'm Lee Patterson for Marketplace.

0: In July, which is the most recent month for which we have data, travel spending in the United States reached $122 billion for the calendar year. That is up 4.3% from the same time a year ago. That's according to the U.S. Travel Association, by the way. However, as is so often the case, high dollar figures do not tell the whole story. Visitors from abroad are down 7% year on year. Not great for businesses with international clientele. Here's today's installment of our series, My Economy.
1: My name is Chris Sorby. I'm the owner of Hummer Hill Vacation Rental, located in Glendale, Utah.

0: chose to remodel his home that he had built and turn it into a vacation rental that we list on Airbnb. In 2015, I was between work and he was looking to set up this project at that time. And he and I agreed to go into business together. We did a massive remodel on the interior of the house. And then when my father passed away 2 years ago, I took over the business. And so now I'm the sole owner and caretaker of Humber Hill. We're going on 8 years in business and 10 years that the project's been underway. 2 years ago, we were charging about $229 a night. With traffic coming down, we've had to cut our rates. I think we're at $179 or $189 a night now. We've seen the customer flow change most recently with fewer foreign visitors to the area. We've hosted people from Costa Rica, from the UK, groups from China, Korea, a lot of Canadians, where our business used to be about 50% foreign visitors and 50% Americans. I think over the past 2 years, I've only had one group from Canada last year and then one group from India this year. Glendale is a town of about 350, 400 people. We're very proud of our little town, small though it may be. We know our neighbors, we look out for our neighbors, and we really love and enjoy sharing that kind of lifestyle with guests when they come into the area. I've literally sat down with guests from around the world, and we sit out by the campfire and make s'mores, and I get to introduce s'mores to people from Iran or Italy or India, and it's just a really great thing that we can recognize this shared humanity we have, even in this little tiny town in southern Utah, that we're all kind of want the same thing. We want things that are better for our family and opportunity for growth. And in this case, a beautiful place to go on vacation.
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1: This final note on the way out today, in which commodities strategist at J.P. Morgan joined the club. For the first time since the start of the Iran conflict, they wrote this morning, we do not have a baseline view. We simply don't know how to model the end game. They then go on, we assumed there were economic red lines the U.S. administration would be unwilling to cross. 6 months later, many of those lines have been crossed, yet the exit strategy is less clear, not more. So there you go. Our daily production team includes Andy Corbin, Mika Ellison, Maria Hollenhorst, Sarah Leeson, Sean McHenry, and Sophia Terenzio. Will Story is the supervising senior producer, and I'm Kai Rizdahl. We will see you tomorrow, everybody.

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2: It's WNYC. Coming up in just a moment at 7, nearly 500,000 Haitians live in New York, Miami, and Boston combined. This summer, their temporary protective status was canceled, meaning they can be arrested and deported by federal immigration agents. Coming up in just a moment, it's a special broadcast of Haiti on the Line, the TPS Emergency. It's hosted by WNYC's Brian Lair. Be sure to call in with your questions, your comments, and your stories. That's in just a

0: Compliment at 7 on WNYC. It's followed by On Point at 8 p.m. Latino USA is at 9. Q airs at 10 o'clock. 78 degrees out there. It's cloudy. We could see some showers and thunderstorms overnight with lows in the upper 60s. It is WNYC on a Thursday, just before 7 o'clock.
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0: from GBH News in Boston, WNYC New York, and WLRN in Miami. This is Haiti on the Line, the TPS Emergency. I'm Brian Lehrer in New York. Good evening, everyone. Haitians across the U.S. are in a state of painful suspense. More than 350,000 of them have seen their temporary protected status, or TPS, canceled. That means federal immigration agents can now arrest and deport them en masse. What does that really look and feel like here in some of the largest Haitian communities in the country? How does it also affect everyone else, as so many Haitians are suddenly disappearing from the workforce?
1: Evening, everyone. I'm Paris Alston here at GBH in Boston. Tonight, our three cities' public radio stations are once again joining together on the air to talk to some guests we've invited and to open up the phones to you to hear the story of how Haitians and any Americans are living in this season of fear and instability. And we also have a text message feed that you can weigh in on as well. Nearly 500,000 Haitians, more than half of the Haitian population in the U.S., live in Boston, New York, and Miami combined. And if you're listening now in the States and some of your family or your friends are in Haiti, we know that you may be worried about them. We'd like for you to tell them to join us too. The show will be live for the next hour. They can stream from down there at WNYC.org.
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1: And we have some incredible guests lined up to join us this evening, starting with Tim Padgett, who is the America's editor for WLRN in Miami. He'll be joining us to discuss the logistics and the political limbo facing Haitians who've lost their temporary protected status. Then Haitian-American immigration attorney Friendly Julien will join us from Miami to answer questions about assets, right? And what do you do if you're fearing deportation, but you have an entire life here in the U.S. that you are afraid about of leaving behind? And later we will speak with Vanya Andre, who is the publisher and editor-in-chief of the Haitian Times in New York. First up, we will turn to our colleague Tim Padgett in Miami. Hey there, Tim.
2: Hi, Paris. Hi, Brian.
0: Hey, Tim. And for people in the Boston and New York audiences who may not know you as well as the WLRN Miami audience, as WLRN's America's editor, Tim reports what's at stake may be the very future of a community that's part of the social and economic bedrock of all our cities and the forced return of people to the nightmare of violent gang rule in Haiti. The U.S. State Department actually has a warning against even visiting Haiti while they try to force people there at the same time. Here's that piece now from Tim. It runs a little over 2.5 minutes.
2: Evka is struggling with a dread that feels almost like a serious medical diagnosis.
3: It can feel lonely. That loneliness can definitely eat away at you.
2: Evka, we're not using her last name to protect her identity, was brought from Haiti to the U.S. at age 4 some 25 years ago. She has never lived in Haiti since. Evka grew up in North Miami. She has a master's degree in civil engineering from Florida International University. Before losing her TPS work permit, Evka was the operations manager at a growing retail firm in downtown Miami, an indication not just of her logistics skills, but of her and the Haitian community's real contribution to the local and U.S. economy.
3: I would love to work in transportation to improve the way people travel, the way services and goods get transported, to help better people's lives. To just take everything away as if everything that we've built and established doesn't have any meaning or importance, to then be pulled away to a place that has no safety or security. Scary doesn't even encompass what goes through my mind.
4: Hallelujah.
2: Efka's fears are widespread in North Miami, where more than half the population is Haitian, and thousands like her are TPS holders. They too are now reluctant to venture outside, even to the Sunday worship gatherings they hold dear, like this recent service at the First Haitian Baptist Church of North Dade. Rick Eugene is the pastor there.
4: The Haitian people are very spiritual. The worship center is part of their identity. However, with the threat of deportation, many are afraid to even go to what was a safe haven.
2: About a fifth of its congregation are TPS holders, and Eugene says that along with Sunday attendance, he's watching Haitians' trademark resilience drop as well.
4: The Haitian people, no matter what circumstance might come their way, they're very joyful individuals. But this is one of the first time in my life where I could honestly tell you that I'm seeing grown men and women go through depression. They feel ashamed because they are being dehumanized by the circumstance.
2: Traditional North Miami gathering spots like laundromats, where gossip, news, jokes, and business deals come alive day and night in a mix of Haitian Creole and English, do indeed feel empty this summer. At one 24-hour laundromat on West Dixie Highway, a Haitian TPS holder named Naomi, we're not using her last name, said she didn't want to come out but had no choice but to get her family's clothes washed.
5: I come here to just do the laundry quickly and go back home, close my door. If someone knock my door, I'm not going to open because I'm scared.
0: Because I'm scared. So thanks, Tim. And again, we invite everyone listening with a connection to Haiti or Haitians in America to join the conversation. And I want to invite in advance of our second guest, who's going to be on after Tim, people to call in who might want advice from an immigration lawyer, because our second guest, as Paris was mentioning earlier, is going to be a Haitian immigration attorney from the Miami area. And you can call and ask him your advice questions if you would like to get in line for that. 844-745-TALK. I'll say that again, 844-745-TALK. Or in all numbers, that's 844-745-8255. As we invite your personal stories, your advice questions, or anything else, you can call or you can text 844-745-TALK. Tim, some of the people you spoke with in that piece are quite literally in hiding. That was clear. What were some of your biggest takeaways after those conversations?
2: I would have to say my most lasting impression after talking to Haitian TPS holders there in North Miami, which is one of our largest Haitian enclaves here in South Florida, is this feeling they express that they're not just facing deportation, but that they've been condemned to prison or a penal colony precisely because of the nightmarish conditions of gang rule on the ground back in Haiti. That last woman you heard in my report, Naomi, she said she fled Haiti in 2019 after a gang that had just taken over her neighborhood in the Delmas district of Port-au-Prince threatened to kill her if she didn't hand over her house for the gang to live in. And this happens all the time in Haiti today, which is why you have 1.5 million people in makeshift homeless refugee camps there right now. At the same time, she said they actually burned down the nearby home of her 76-year-old mother. So this is why we so often hear human rights advocates right now warn that if the Trump administration really does deport Haitians en masse back to Haiti, it would constitute a violation of an international law principle known as non-refoulement, meaning you can't send refugees back to a place where they are likely or, you know, to be harmed or killed. And I think that's what's running through everyone's minds in the community here.
1: And Tim, I imagine people are searching for every possible option to avoid having to go back to a place that's really dangerous right now, a place that they love, right, but is not safe for them at the moment. And we know that some people who've lost their TPS status are eligible for DACA, which is an Obama-era separate legal status. But how viable of an option is that right now?
2: Right. The first young woman that I spoke to in the report, she is eligible for DACA. She was brought to Haiti when she was about 3 or 4 years old and doesn't know the country at all. But she is in a limbo right now because her DACA application cannot be processed by the Trump administration because of a federal court battle that's going on. Or actually, we're waiting for a federal judge in Texas to implement an appeals court ruling that says, yes, DACA is constitutional, but the federal judge in Texas who had ruled that it wasn't constitutional, it's now been thrown back to him, and he has to implement it, and so far he has not done that. So people like Efka, from my report, who are eligible for DACA, are in this limbo right now. Wow. And feeling a lot of anxiety.
0: Hey, Tim, here's our first listener comment in a text message. Listener writes, Dana from Canada here, to tell you how very important and beloved to us our Haitians are here in Canada, and especially in my beloved city of Montreal. Since it's a French-speaking city, Tim, are you finding that many Haitians from Miami are now self-deporting to Canada as, you know, one way to be safe?
2: No, that's a great question. One of our reporters here, Wilkin Brutus, who himself is Haitian American, just did a really good report a few weeks ago on Haitians thinking very seriously about that option of going back, going to Canada, and particularly Montreal, which, as you mentioned, has a wonderful Haitian community there. So yes, that is a very strong option that a lot of Haitians in the U.S. right now are thinking of.
1: And I imagine other countries may be on their radar as well, that they may be able to get to. Tim, we mentioned that Miami is the city with the biggest population of Haitian migrants in the U.S. And I just want to give you a lot of kudos for that beautiful church scene that we heard in your piece. That just really showed us how important gathering spaces are for Haitian communities all over the country. But of course, in these moments of crisis, when they're not only dealing with the depression that you described, they can't gather in those spaces. So what are the ways that the Haitian diaspora is trying to help each other in the midst of this, and even coordinate efforts to try to lobby against the end of TPS?
2: Well, because so many of the legal avenues to extend TPS, whether it's at the Supreme Court, the Senate, et cetera, because those have dried up to a large extent, there's not a lot that Haitian organizations like the Haitian Bridge Alliance, for example, or our wonderful, you know, Haitian organizations here like Saint Law or the Family Action Network Movement, for example, there's just not a lot left that they can do. So whatever their organizational activities now are tend to be directed more toward, you know, helping Haitians find legal avenues to apart from TPS that could help them stay here. And that's something that Franly Julien, for example, is going to be speaking about in our next segment. So I think that's where you're seeing their efforts directed now.
0: Here is Ruth Z in Boston. You're on Haiti on the Line, the TPS emergency, Ruth Z. Thank you for calling in.
6: Thank you so much. I'm saddened to be here, but happy that we're continuing to shine a light on the plight of so many of our Haitian residents, our Haitian neighbors, who are suffering in this moment.
1: And Brian, if I may cut in here, because I'm pretty sure that this is Boston City Councilor Lucy Louisian who's giving us a call. Councilor, is that you? Can you confirm?
6: It is indeed me.
1: It's wonderful to hear from you. I'm sorry that this is what we have to talk about. And I know that you and I have been having this conversation for some time now. This is Paris. Yes, it is.
6: Hey, Paris, how are you?
1: I'm doing well. Thank you so much for giving us a call and being part of this conversation. What's your comment? Please share with us what you're hearing on the ground from Bostonians.
6: There's just so much. I think what is heavy for me right now, we're in the month of September, which is Suicide Awareness Month. And the day on August 31st, Pierre Damas Bell in Ohio, after completing JROTC and wanting to serve this country and want to become a neurosurgeon at 20 years old and really just came here to do and be his best, threw himself in front of trucks because he just was devastated that he couldn't continue school and that his TPS status had been terminated. The mental health issues are so acute. I received text messages last week from TPS recipients who are like, my children are contemplating suicide, and I don't know how to deal with the mental health issues that I'm experiencing. I feel like my life is over. We're talking about policy decisions that are leading directly to death. We're talking about blood on the hands of this administration, on top of the legal issues, on top of the loss of employment, right? It really is leading to really, really deep issues in our community. And so we've been talking today to funders about how we support more wellness, and we've been doing that on top of making sure that people have access to lawyers to do their appeals, and making sure that we are directing people to the proper food banks who need food because their employment has ended. So it's so much, and it's so heavy, and there's so much need.
0: Council member Ruth, now that I know that that's your title, Ruth C., thank you so much for calling in and adding to the program. Let's go next to Dee in Delray Beach. Dee, you're on Haiti on the Line, the TPS emergency. Thank you for calling in.
7: Thank you for doing this.
0: What would you like to add?
7: Well, I have friends who are Haitians. I have one of them had a baby here who, when the baby was born, it was like, oh, my God, an American citizen. And a number of them are healthcare providers. And my fear is, besides everything else that's been mentioned on the call, is what is the impact of losing so many healthcare providers, not only landscape workers, but healthcare providers? What impact is that going to have on Florida?
0: Tim Padgett, why don't we send that to you? To your neighbor to the north in Delray Beach.
2: It's going to have a huge effect. We've already been talking with the Home Care Association of Florida, for example, is in crisis mode right now with many of its members losing employees. The woman, again, that I spoke about, Naomi, here, she herself is a certified therapist for children with disabilities. And she herself, for example, has two children that were born here during her time in the United States as well. So she's got that dilemma. If she's deported back to Haiti, what's going to happen to her U.S.-born citizen children? But to the point about the home care, yes, it's going to suffer a real significant effect.
0: America's editor for WLRN in Miami, Tim Padgett. Dee, I don't know if that gives you any kind of solace or tips for what you can do to support your friends?
7: Well, solace would be that the man in the White House goes away and we don't have to worry any longer, not just him, because it's not just him, but that we know that immigrants who are here legally are safe. That's my solace.
0: Dee, thank you very much for your call. Listener texts, a little snarkily, I think, maybe Trump should make Haiti the 51st state instead of Canada, I guess. He could create a lot of hotel resorts and give people employment and use DHS crews to fight the gangs. 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And when we come back, we will be joined by that Miami immigration lawyer who can give you advice at 844-745-TALK. This is Haiti on the Line, the TPS emergency. 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
1: And if you're just tuning in, we are joined now by Frondly Julien, who is a Haitian immigration attorney in North Miami. As we mentioned before the break, he's going to help us navigate the legal landscape of what the end of TPS means and answer your questions surrounding what you should do if you are fearing deportation.
0: Right. And one more time, if you're in Haiti or have ties to Haiti, if your family is there, whatever, how is the end of TPS, temporary protected status, affecting you personally or anyone you know? And as I've been saying, this is the part of the hour where you can call and ask our immigration lawyer guest, Frondly Julien, for advice. If you want to do that, 844-745-TALK. You can call or you can text. We're watching the text feed at that number too, 844-745-8255.
1: And Frondly, are you with us?
11: Yes, absolutely. Thank you for having me.
1: Thank you so much for joining us. So please walk us through this. If someone is afraid of being deported because they've lost TPS, what should they be thinking about right now and how should they be preparing?
11: It really depends because it depends on the person's particular situation. You have people, for instance, who have children were born in the United States. I'm thinking of a couple of cases where they have sons or daughters who just turned 21, who were born in the United States, who can now petition for them, although the administration is coming up with all types of reasons to deny those petitions and applications that will be based on those petitions, having received food stamps, for instance, as of the 18th of this month, will be one of those reasons. We have people who, once they are referred to the court system, may avail themselves of something called cancellation of removal. But unfortunately, the majority of TPS beneficiaries, they have no options. And today I had about 6-7 consultations, and every one of these people was telling me the same thing. I'm not going back to Haiti. I am in constant fear of being picked up by ICE, but this fear is trumped by the risk of being killed in Haiti.
1: And would you say that it's a high chance that families could be separated as a result of this, Frondly?
11: Oh, absolutely. You have those, particularly those mixed status families, where the most common variant of it is you have two parents who were on TPS, but they have three kids who were born in the United States. Unfortunately, a lot of those people have outstanding removal orders. So adjusting is not an option, at least for now. Under the Biden administration, if they had a son or daughter who's 21 or older who could petition for them, they allow them to get rid of the removal orders. But under this administration, the window is a little, you know, there's only one small window that applies to those who live in the New England area. But even then, DHS is not cooperating with requests. So it's really, really, really difficult.
0: Frondly, I think Louise in Boston has a question for you. Louise, you're on Haiti on the Line, the TPS emergency. Thank you for calling in.
12: Yes, hi. I'm helping a former student from an English class. He actually has an asylum application, and so it's a little different, but he has some of the same decisions to make. One of them you might help with is whether to hire a lawyer or not. We just went to a consultation with a lawyer today, And he said it would be a $12,000 flat fee to help him at his asylum trial. Now, obviously, that's a lot of money. And the problem is, do you pay $12,000 and then you still get a removal order, or do you not pay it and then you get a removal order? So it's a really cruel decision. And then, you know, the other decision is, once you have the removal order, do you go back to Haiti on your own, which I know nobody wants to do, or do you wait and then get deported? So I wish, you know, that the media would focus a little bit on, like, how people are making that decision and following people. If people do go back, what do they do? So that, I guess my main question is about whether to hire a lawyer or not, and how that's such a difficult decision for people.
0: You realize you're asking a lawyer whether to hire a lawyer. But, Franli, what would you say to Louise about the dilemma she's raising and the overall situation that she's raising?
11: According to the last figures published recently, only 4% of asylum applications are being granted nowadays. And some of us attorneys, we had to make a decision. My office, we no longer handle asylum applications because the chances of success are so slim that we had to make a decision. I'm not going to criticize colleagues who make different decisions. People will tell you that people are entitled to representation, but the problem with asylum is that when a professional is going to represent someone in court, you have your reputation, you have to spend time to prepare the application, so it may be costly. But the reality today is that the current administration has almost all applications for asylum are denied in advance today in America.
0: Wow. Let's take another call. Here's Grady in Little Haiti in Miami. Grady, you're on Haiti on the Line, the TPS emergency. Thank you for calling in. Grady, do we have you? All right, we'll try to get back to Grady. Friendly, here's a text that's kind of an advice question. It says, given the grounds upon which white South Africans had been allowed to enter the U.S. some months ago, I guess they mean because the Trump administration decided it was unsafe for them in South Africa, is there anything within those grounds that the Haitians with TPS can apply to help them? And just to help set that question up for you, I want to reread. We read this at the beginning of the hour, but this is the language on the State Department's actual website, the Trump State Department's website, that has a travel warning that says, do not travel to Haiti for any reason. U.S. citizens are at risk due to crime, terrorism, kidnapping, unrest, and limited health care, unquote. Can that be used as a legal basis to challenge the deportation ruling about any individual?
11: No, because Haitians are not white. This is the distinctive element there with South Africans. They're not allowing any South African. They are allowing, they're welcoming white South Africans to the United States because the current administration's policies are Eurocentric. And I think this is pretty clear now.
1: Franli, do you think if there were white Haitians, the Trump administration would be treating them the same?
11: A critical mass of white Haitians, yes. They would have been given the same opportunities as the white South Africans.
0: Well, we'll get into the politics a little more later with the editor and publisher of the Haitian Times. But, I mean, this is sort of the bottom line motivation as far as a lot of people are concerned. The people in the Trump administration want to discourage or deport as many immigrants or potential immigrants as they can, coming from the countries who they think are culturally different or won't assimilate or whatever language that they want to use. But we see they are countries with people of color. Absolutely. The lawyer doesn't need to comment on that, I guess, as you give individual advice. We'll save that for our politics segment. Let's try Grady in Miami again. Grady, are you there?
13: I am here.
14: Culturally different.
13: I'm here.
0: Turn your radio off because you're hearing us on delay.
13: Yeah,
0: just listen to your phone, okay?
13: No problem. Okay, no problem.
0: Go ahead.
1: You sound good, don't we, Brian?
13: Yes, you do. You sound great.
0: Think we sound good on his radio. I don't know. We're fooling a few people.
13: Yeah,
0: but
13: you're,
0: Grady,
13: you're
0: go
13: on
0: ahead.
13: The radio, but yeah, I am here. Listen, well, it's just unfortunate. As you was asking the question specifically, yes, no problem. It was, in a nutshell, as you was asking about white Haitians or, you know, mulatto, light-skinned Haitians, you know, South Africans are coming here and getting preferred treatment and $15,000 a month as well as land. Unfortunately, our president, whose family historically is from Nazi Germany, they left, his grandfather left from Germany, went to Poland, then immigrated to America. And so we have to understand, unfortunately, Trump is the fourth Reich. Hitler was the third Reich. And all you have to do is look at his policies. He's sending Venezuelans and everybody to Africa, Monrovia, Liberia, which is what was founded by free slaves, which is my ancestors, who built America. And the hypocrisy of America right now, Haitians are industrious. They're workers. They're helping America be able to help the elderly. They're helping America to be able to take care of the in the nursing, in the medical field. They own businesses. They own homes. They're not here begging America for anything. My father's from Haiti. My mother's from Georgia. And I'm born here. My sons are born here. I have three sons. They're all born here. And so what we most likely going to have to do is think, how do we help our people? Because Venezuelans, all of those from Central and South America also voted for Trump. Cubans, Cuba is majority Haitian, black population. You can't send them back to Haiti because, as you all stated, the State Department has made it plain.
0: Right. Well, unfortunately, the State Department has also made it plain that they are going to send them back to Haiti. Grady, we appreciate your call. We understand that you have strong opinions on this. Leaving the Nazi references and some of the other things aside, Friendly, what are you telling your clients who have lost their TPS? What's the best advice you can give them?
11: For those who, and this is the majority, those who have no options right now, sometimes the first thing I tell them is that you have no relief, no possible relief. And the second thing, when they start asking questions that are not immigration questions, I have to tell them that you have to make personal decisions. And those personal decisions are going to be difficult decisions. But one aspect of the current crisis that is overlooked is the unjust enrichment of American society at the expense of TPS beneficiaries. When the United States, when someone in the United States, you reach retirement age, you are entitled to your security benefits. This is part of the social contract of this country. This is an acknowledgement of your contribution to American society. Now, those who were granted TPS in 2010, the majority of them today qualify for social security benefits, and some of them have started receiving them until July 27th when TPS ended, and they stopped receiving it. And once they get removed from the United States, it will be official. This is the end of their benefits. How can you withdraw benefits that people qualified for by law, through their contribution? You know, this is one aspect of the crisis of the injustice engendered by the end of TPS that is often overlooked by American society.
1: And Fromley, to that point, is it Is it a sure thing that those people will receive their benefits before they get deported? Like, if you know that you're going to have to leave, will you at least be able to leave with those benefits in hand?
11: No, not at all, because in 1960, the Supreme Court issued the Fleming decision by which someone was deported, you were not entitled to your benefits. So you practically lose your benefits. So these people, they lose their benefits.
1: Even if you've been here working for years and years and years.
11: Absolutely.
0: Friendly listener texts, please clarify the situation with Canada. One of the guests said Haitians can go to Canada, but I understand that is impossible unless you have a relative there. Do you know which of those things is true?
11: Based on what I've seen, some people, TPS, you know, former TPS beneficiaries, have tried to cross the border, and if they don't have a close relative, they are returned back to the United States and detained by ICE, and we've had a lot of those cases. So what I would tell people, be very careful. I do not practice in Canada, so I cannot give advice on Canadian laws. But if you're going to do something, make a move there, you need to make sure that you hire an attorney in Canada before you do anything.
0: Fritz Bert in Elmont, New York. You're on Haiti on the Line, the TPS emergency. Hi, Fritz Bert. Do we have... I guess we don't. We're going to run out of time in a couple of minutes with Frondly. Where should people go for advice? I know you don't want every Haitian in the United States calling your office. So where should people go, and how should they figure out where they can go?
11: I think locally you have a number of organizations that are providing credible information. For instance, in Miami, we have the family, as Tim said earlier, Family Action Network Movement. You have Santla, the Haitian Neighborhood Center. In Massachusetts, you have IFC. You have a number of the Haitian Lawyers Association all over the United States. You have the American Immigration Lawyers Association. Those organizations, all of them, they provide credible information to those in need.
1: As Brian mentioned, we don't have much time here, Frondly, but I am curious, because Louise asked this question earlier about, you know, getting more, some sort of a status update of people once they do return back to Haiti, where we know the situation is obviously very dangerous. But are there any status updates that you can give us from clients you've worked with?
11: Not personally, but I've been lucky on that front. But we've heard cases in the media of, I think, four women who were sent back to Haiti, and they were found beheaded at the Dominican border. We have a lot of cases of people who've been victimized by, you know, all kind of bandits once they go back to Haiti.
0: Frondly Julianne is a Haitian, relevantly, and an immigration attorney in North Miami. Frondly, we're grateful you could be with us for this broadcast. So helpful.
11: Thank you for having me, and thank you for all you're doing.
0: When we continue in a minute, Vanya Andre from the Haitian Times will join us. And more of your questions, comments, and personal stories, call or text 844-745-TALK, 844-745-8255. 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
0: You're listening to Haiti on the Line, the TPS Emergency, a special three-city call-in from GBH Boston, WNYC New York, and WLRN Public Radio in Miami. I'm Brian Lehrer. If you're just tuning in, we're spending 60 minutes tonight, 20 minutes to go, discussing what the end of temporary protected status, or TPS, really looks like in Haitian communities in our regions.
1: And I'm Paris Alston here at GBH in Boston. As Brian alluded to, the impact is already being felt across all of these cities and across the entire country. In fact, a school district in South Florida was down 100 bus drivers at the start of the school year. 24 of those positions were workers from Haiti and also Venezuela that lost their protected immigration status. And we know that other industries have been affected as well, with home health care being the hardest hit by the ending of Haitian TPS, affecting some nearly 20 to 30,000 Haitians in this field, as well as roughly 77,000 patients. Now, we have been talking to many people who are on the front lines of this situation throughout this hour, and we're joined now by the editor-in-chief and publisher of the Haitian Times, Vanya Andre. Vanya, thanks so much for joining us.
18: Thank you so much for having me and keeping attention on this.
0: And one last invitation for this final segment of the hour, inviting your comments, questions, and the personal end of TPS stories at 844-745-TALK, call or text 844-745-8255. Whether you're baking in Miami-Dade County or freezing your tail off on Cape Cod, okay, not quite freezing yet on September
1: 17th. Don't rush winter any up to Boston,
0: right,
1: into Massachusetts.
0: And it's pretty warm in New York today. We've already had some great responses, and we'll take more before we're through.
1: Well, yes, we are thankful not to be too cold yet. And Vanya, we are so thankful to have you here with us this evening. Now, Vanya, I actually want to bring up a piece that you wrote in May of this year about Haitian Independence Day feeling a little different. In fact, you wrote, quote, "You weren't sure what to make of it this year." What do you make of it now in this moment?
18: Well, I mean, I think what I was trying to really get at that piece is that there are two experiences that are happening right now as a result of the end of TPS. We have the folks that are stateside in the United States that are still impacted, but not necessarily to the same degree to folks that may be facing deportation back to Haiti. And so when we look at the community, you know, there has always been an overwhelming sentiment to, one, make sure that we are being expressive and that we are not just, you know, the political instability, we are not just the immigration obstacles that we face as a community, and that there is something to celebrate in terms of our culture, our cuisine, our heritage.
1: A wonderful showing in the World Cup this summer.
18: Exactly, the World Cup. And so there are two conversations happening where on one side, we want to elevate what it means to be Haitian American and exist in this country outside of all of these things. But at the same time, there is a very real fear that's kind of hanging around the entire community, because even those that are not impacted directly, it's their siblings, right? It's their aunts, it's their uncles, it's their grandparents, sometimes it's close family friends. And so there's been a lot of question in terms of how do we keep this energy where there is still some hope and it doesn't feel despondent for the community, while still also very much recognizing that there are a lot of people living in between right now, and it's a difficult time for the community overall.
0: Vanya, I want to ask you about something that Homeland Security Secretary Mark Wayne Mullen said as we get into some of the politics here, and that is that for too long, TPS has been used as, quote, a de facto amnesty program, unquote, for undocumented migrants. How have critics of TPS being used for so long been reacting to these changes? Really, they're driving these changes. So what might you say as an editor, or what might some of your Haitian sources say about why that's wrong? Because they have been here long time in many cases, maybe since the earthquake, you know, 15 plus years ago.
18: Yes. I mean, it's not a fair assessment, and it doesn't paint the entire picture, right? Folks that are critics of TPS, they like to point to the fact that the T stands for temporary, right? But that's not telling the entire picture. The whole premise of TPS is essentially allowing refuge for folks where there's either a natural disaster or political instability, violence in their home countries, right? The situation on the ground is not a peace, it's not the right conditions, right, for someone to live their lives there. And so on one side, you know, it's quite hypocritical because the State Department has made declarations that folks should not travel to Haiti. For the past several years, there have been no commercial flights leaving the U.S. traveling to Haiti. And so adding, right, and in a way recognizing that the situation in Haiti is not rife for folks to return. But then at the same time, saying that Haitians should be removed off of TPS and returned back home when we know for a fact that the conditions have only gotten worse since the earthquake. Right now, we're facing a country where the capital has 1.5 million people that have been displaced. There have been ongoing massacres in communities, and many of these communities where these massacres are happening are the same communities, right, that folks came from, that they were escaping in the past years, right, outside of the earthquake. And so it's just really hypocritical. And despite that, there's still a lot of work that is being done in the community to help people understand what their options are if they do decide to leave voluntarily or they are deported back to Haiti.
0: Here's a question in a text message. Listener writes, has the Haitian government directly asked the Trump administration to reconsider its decision to terminate TPS, and what lobbying efforts are currently underway? Vanya, can you address that?
18: I cannot speak directly to the lobbying efforts that are underway, but, you know, the conversations that we've had in our newsroom is that the Haitian government doesn't really seem to be interested in helping Haitians repatriate back to the country. There have been a lot of discussions and criticisms in terms of how much pushback the current Haitian government has had towards the U.S. government, and a lot of it seems surface. A lot of attention, you know, right now is around elections. And so there are questions in terms of what is the real agenda with the Haitian government, right? And how they are really trying to work with the U.S. or not to help Haitians get back to the country.
1: Vanya, I want to switch gears just a little bit here because we know that tragically, Ohio college student Pierre Damas Bell recently died in an apparent suicide. This was something we had a caller mention earlier in this program. And as we understand the story, this happened because he was feeling really anxious about losing his TPS and also feeling anxious about these ankle monitors that he and some 54,000 Haitians are having to wear as instructed by DHS. So how is that event resonating in the community there in New York and in the diaspora at large?
18: It's bringing up a lot of conversations about mental wellness, honestly, within the Haitian community. You know, in years past, it's been something that has been stigmatized, but over time, folks are really starting to pay attention to their psychological and emotional wellness. And the common theme conversation that we hear either anecdotally, folks responding to our coverage, is that there is an extreme amount of stress, right, to state the obvious, and folks aren't really sure where to go. I think part of it is that there are a lot of resources that are available through community-based organizations, through faith-based organizations, nonprofits, but there's also fear for folks to actually go out and seek those services. And so part of what this tragic incident really brought to the forefront was us trying to think of what are the mechanisms that we can put in place to make sure that we are connecting folks in need with the providers that have the cultural relevancy. They have the understanding, right? Some of the fears that folks are facing, and to be able to connect them with the resources that they need. This situation with the young man really hit home, just because we've had several conversations with young people, you know, who have just graduated high school. They were looking forward to starting, you know, the next chapter of their life, going to university. Several folks that, you know, received multiple scholarships, and they're essentially in an open air prison. That's how one source described it to us. And so, you know, seeing this young man who really did all of the right things, right? When we talk about what it means to be a quote unquote model immigrant, right? It's coming to this country, it's working hard, it's playing by the rules, you know, and approaching life with a head down and work hard mentality. And so this young man did all of the right things. We know a dozen other men like him and young women like him, and they're all right now looking at this feeling very hopeless, to the point where there are increasingly more conversations, again, of young folks just deciding to voluntarily leave the country and seek life either in Mexico, in Canada, a few folks going back to Haiti. And these are folks that I want to stress, they came to America extremely young, right? Around 5, 6 years old, right? Their entire lives, their identity is based in being Haitian American. And so having to live with this constant fear and uncertainty is one that I think that story really brought to the forefront for the leaders in the community to think about how can we help them emotionally navigate this, and not just thinking about the legal aspect, which I think a lot of the attention has been focused on.
0: I want to bring in a voice from Ohio, from Springfield, Ohio, which of course has been at the center of the storm in so many ways. This is Viles Dorsenville joining us from Springfield. Viles, can you hear us?
19: Yes, I can hear you, and thank you for having me.
1: Thank you for being with us, Viles. So you may have just heard Vanya discussing the recent events in Ohio, and obviously there's been so much unfolding, as Brian said, in the Springfield community. What are the needs that you're seeing in the support center right now?
19: Yeah, thank you for having me once again. And I can describe the needs around transportation, needs for family who can't go to work, and they need transportation to go to court hearings, to go to ICE check-ins, because they continue to send so many letters to so many individuals in our community. And the thing is now, folks who had their court hearing up to 2027, they just automatically change them to 5 days down or 10 days. And now what they are doing, they are calling people over the phone to schedule court hearing or to remind them of court hearing, and they just call them overnight. And if that person is sleeping and the person is missing the call, in the next day they just put the person on deportation. So we're asking folks in the community to pay attention, because they just give you a phone call. If you're not receiving the phone call, even though you don't have enough time to prepare to go to that court hearing, and the next action that they take, they put you on deportation.
0: Viles, I want to tell our listeners that your organization is called Haitian Community Help and Support Center, and I see that on your site it says right across the front, stand with Haitian families, help build an emergency fund for families. What are you asking for?
19: Yeah, basically now, you know, there are so many individuals in our community who cannot pay for their rent. They cannot pay for their utility bills. They cannot pay for the mortgage, for the insurance, and for medical bills. So those folks in our community, they are in limbo. So and they get stuck at home. They cannot drive. We have to organize food drive and ask volunteers to come to deliver food to their houses. And we also put a link in our website so that they can apply for this type of assistance. And we have folks in our office to process them and see how best we can support them during this unsettling
0: circumstance. So sad and frustrating, but so good to know.

0: Hi, and thank you for taking my call. I think I'm mainly calling to speak to the mental health piece. I'm a retired physician specializing in mental health, and I volunteer at an organization for immigrants and asylum seekers where we offer legal help and other things, but also a mental health team. And so we're able to at least give people a chance to talk and feel like they're being heard and somebody's there for them and they matter and somebody cares about them. And that's our Hope Center is a very welcoming
1: What's
0: place.
1: The name of the place again?
0: It's called the Kindness Center.
2: What a lovely name.
0: It's a project of Team TLC NYC, which we started out greeting the buses from Texas. So it's been there a while, but we're seeing more and more Haitians.
1: Back when the governor of Texas was kind of shipping a lot of migrants from there to New York City. Sarah, thank you very much. And as a last word, Vanya, can you tell people if they can use the Haitian Times, your publication, or if you're reporting in the Haitian Times on other resources that people can tap for mental health, for financial sustenance, now that they've lost their work authorization or anything else?
3: Absolutely. We have a TPS guide that we published in the end of July, immediately after that decision was made. And so we're constantly updating that. We work hand in hand with a lot of the organizations that are a part of New York City's Haitian Response Initiative, specifically organizations like Life of Hope, the Haitian Americans United for Progress. These are two great organizations in the community that are doing a lot of that on the ground casework, able to refer people to a whole host of different service providers.
1: And that's going to have to be the last word because now we are out of time. Vanya Andre from the Haitian Times, thank you very much. Thank you, everybody, for listening to Haiti on the Line, the TPS emergency. I hope this has been useful for some of you. I'm Brian Lehrer in New York with Paris Alston from GBH News in Boston. Thank you to all our guests, including our colleague Tim Padgett with WLRN in Miami. Thanks, too, to the people behind the scenes who made this show happen, Lee Hill, Megan Ryan, Katie Munoz, Gary Mott, Jason Isaac, Peter Meritz, Eddie Hickey, Matt Welch, and a long list of others. There will be a Haitian Creole translation of tonight's show available online in the coming day or so. You can check that out or listen back in English by going to wnyc.org, wlrn.org, or wgbh.org/news. Thank you, everyone. Have a good night.
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8: 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It's On Point. That's followed by Latino USA at 9 o'clock. On the show tonight, the 9/11 attacks left a country willing to do almost anything in the name of safety. That included the creation of the Department of Homeland Security. Tonight on Latino USA, an exploration of the major changes and events over the past 25 years that altered the U.S. stance towards immigrants. That's Latino USA coming up at 9 o'clock on WNYC. It's followed by Q at 10. 77 degrees right now. It's just about 8 p.m.
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10: AI researchers are sounding the alarm, saying that AI is developing so fast.